0: He takes you by the hand and leads you out of town into that quiet place and puts his arms around you and cleans that very place that hurts and then kisses it with the divine kiss of his love.
1: That's Pastor Mark Finley, and this is Hope Lives 365. At Hope Lives 365, we believe God answers prayer. 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That's 888-244-HOPE. 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
0: Father in heaven, we've come to open your word. We've come to study it. We are not content with the status quo. We're not content with things the way they are. We long to see the light of the glory of the gospel of Christ be powerfully manifest in this area. We long to see men and women and boys and girls come to Jesus. So, Lord, fill us today so we can fill others. Minister to us so that we can be ministers. May we eat the bread of life today so we can serve that bread to others. May we be quenched by the water of life personally so that we can quench the needs of others. So grant to us today a broader vision of what you want to do through us. In Christ's name, amen. It had been one of those long, arduous days at a very sensitive meeting at the General Conference of Seventh-day Adventists. Now, we weren't actually meeting at the General Conference building. We were meeting in a hotel for privacy. There were about 100 people on this particular committee, and the meeting started at 8 a.m. in the morning, and they went till 9 p.m. in the evening. It was one of those long days. We listened to position papers on both sides of the question. We listened to arguments. We listened to counter-arguments. We debated. We discussed. We prayed throughout the day. And by 9 o'clock at night, my head was just spinning. It had snowed all day. But the snow didn't seem to care about our debates at all. The snow didn't seem to care about our position papers or our arguments. But I knew that by 9 o'clock, I needed to get out and take a walk. I needed to take a deep breath, needed to clear my mind, needed to think through the issues we were discussing that day. And it was cold. The snow was blowing. It was stinging my face. I had gotten my woolen hat and pulled it down over my head and put on my long winter coat and got my gloves on. And I was trudging through about 18 inches of snow. The snow was blowing so bad that I couldn't see clearly. And as I was walking down by the lake, I saw two men there. And they were animated. And I thought to myself, who are those guys? Could there be anybody else crazy enough to be out in the snow like this in the evening? Then I recognized, those are my colleagues. I think they are anyway. So I began to cry out to them, thinking that they might walk with me and we could discuss the events of the day. And I said, brethren, it's me, it's Mark. They did not respond. I called out again, brethren, it's me, it's Pastor Mark, I'm here, come join me. They didn't respond, but that one guy just kept pointing. And I thought to myself, they're up to no good. These are not my colleagues at all. They're up to no good. They're staring at me, and that one guy's pointing at me. So I kind of walked to the side and quickly walked on to a different position. I thought about that a lot that evening. I said, I wonder what those guys were doing. I wonder why they were staring at me. I wonder why that guy was pointing at me. The next night, I decided to take a walk again. That night, it was crystal clear. It was just beautiful. The snow had stopped. Some of the sidewalks were shoveled. And I was walking down by the lake again, and there those two men were standing there again. But as I looked, they were two metal statues. My vision was very, very unclear. I thought I knew, but I did not know. My vision was dimmed. My vision was cloudy. I totally misunderstood. And so as I walked, I began to pray, Lord, in my spiritual journey, help me to have clear discernment. Help me to have undimmed spiritual eyesight. Give me the spirit of a learner. Lord, instruct me through your word, not through my prejudiced ideas when I come to the word. There's a story in the Bible that talks about sight and the need for clear vision. It's found in Mark, the 8th chapter. And you'll find it there in Mark chapter 8, beginning with verse 22. It is the only miracle in the New Testament that Jesus works in two stages. This story is pregnant with meaning. This story speaks to us. Every phrase is significant. It's one of those stories in Scripture that God has packed divine truth in. It is old but ever new. It was written in the first century, but its lessons speak to us in the 21st century. It was written in another time, in another place, but it speaks to us in this time, in this place. Mark, the 8th chapter. The Scripture says, "Then he came to Bethsaida." Now that's significant. You know, in the Bible, Beth means house of or sign of. Beth is sign of, and Lehem is bread. So Bethlehem, Beth, sign of or house of, Lehem, bread. So Jesus, the bread of life, is born in the city of the baker. You remember Bethsaida. Beth is sign of or house of, Seda is mercy. Jesus goes and he heals a man by the pool of Bethesda, where he brings mercy and grace. Bethsaida. Seda is fish. And Beth is house of fish. So Jesus called Peter and John to be fishers of men at a fishing village in the Galilee called Bethsaida. Here, when we see Jesus is coming to Bethsaida, it kind of signals in our mind something about witness, something about soul winning, something about fishing, something about reaching out for human beings. And it says, "Then he came to Bethsaida, and they brought a blind man to him, and he begged him to touch him." Now notice carefully, it says they brought a blind man to him. In the New Testament, there are at least 37 different miraculous events, 37 miracles that Christ performed. 26 of these are miracles of healing. More than half of the miracles of healing, almost two-thirds, somebody brings somebody to Jesus. They do not come by themselves. There's somebody that you can touch for Christ. There's somebody that you can bring to Jesus. Patty was a single mother living in the city of Chicago. And one day she walked into a toy store with her little daughter, Dana. She wanted to bring a little joy to Dana, and as a single mom, she didn't have much money, but wanted to buy her little toy. But there was a tear in her eye, a sadness on her face. Mike, the salesperson in the toy store, had come to some of our meetings. He had been experimenting with drugs in the city of Chicago and walked into one of our evangelistic meetings. And as the word of God was preached, his life was changed. There was a new joy in his eye and a new joy in his face, and he found the living Christ. And as he saw Patty walk in, he sensed there's something wrong. I don't know what it is. And he simply said to her, "Young lady, are you okay?" And she kind of looked up wondering why he said that. And he said, "I just wondered, you know, you look kind of downhearted today. Are you okay?" And she said, "You know, it's kind of rough raising my daughter as a single mom. I don't have many friends. My husband has left me. I feel kind of alone." And Mike sat and began to talk with her, shared with her what he had experienced in Christ. And she said, "I've always wanted a Bible, and I wanted to start to read the Word of God." And he said, "Come with me to a little meeting." The church wasn't much bigger than this. We were raising up a new church in that community. I had held evangelistic meetings in Caesar's Palace, which was a hotel, went and looked for a church to rent. Couldn't find a church, and I found a little tiny church similar to this. It was called St. Mark's. Now, many of you know that my first name is Mark. So when I announced to the congregation of my new church plant, they said, "Where are we going to meet?" I said, "In St. Mark's." My audience burst out laughing. You know, they wondered if I was joking them, which I was not. We finally began to meet in that little church like this. One day, Patty walked in. We were in the fellowship hall. I was teaching a class on the book of Revelation. And my wife was doing something on nutrition just before I spoke. And Patty always was interested in health, always in nutrition, and always in prophecy. And as she walked through the door, she said, "I've never found a church before that had an interest in health and nutrition, an interest in prophecy that could reveal to us the future." She continued to come. That was 36 years ago. Today, Patty is married to a wonderful business person. Some of you know Country Life Ministries out in Pullman, Michigan, the Country Life Foods. Patty's husband is the president of that today. And what about that little daughter, Dana? She's a physician today, a Christian physician. Patty walked into a toy store as a single mother in the city of Chicago. And the Holy Spirit touched her through a young man who had been converted, who shared his faith. He didn't know very much about giving Bible studies, but he could do just what these people here in Mark chapter 8 could do. He said, "Come and see. Come and see. Come and be blessed. Come and experience what I've experienced in Christ." That is what every single one of us can do. When we move into our new facility, we can say to a friend, a student that goes to school with us, a person that works with us, an individual that's a nurse that works beside of us in the hospital, a person that works as a computer expert beside us, a person whose home we visit, we can say to them, "Come and see. Come to a nutrition class. Come to a health program. Come to a Bible study. Come to a family life program." The Bible says, Mark the 8th chapter, we go back to the text. "Then he came to Bethsaida and brought a blind man to him and begged him to touch him." Now notice the word begged. This is a very interesting word. In the New Testament, there are two Greek words for begged. One is dedomai. This is not the dedomai word. There is another word for begged in the New Testament, and it's called parakalousin. Parakalousin, very interesting word. Now, there's a richness in the biblical languages that sometimes you don't see in English. Like, we think beg, and we think of a poor beggar on the street. We think of somebody that's begging for food, somebody that's begging for money. That's not the meaning of this word at all. Do you remember in the New Testament that there's a word for the Holy Spirit? And we call the Holy Spirit, or in the Greek language, the Holy Spirit is the para what? Do you know that? Paraclete. Now this word here for begged is a cousin or root word with this word paraclete. Why is the Holy Spirit called the paraclete? Clete means called, para means called together. So para is kind of together, you know, like parallel lines. So Khalid is called, para is calling together. So what does the Holy Spirit do? It calls together God's people and intercedes for us. So the word paraclete is kind of a word meaning intercession. So this word begged here is interceding. So here, these people bring a blind man to Jesus. And what do? They intercede for that blind man. They say, "Jesus, this man has been blind possibly from birth. Jesus, you're filled with mercy. Jesus, you're filled with grace. Jesus, you cannot pass by this blind man at all." So they're interceding. What a model for you, for me. We intercede for others in behalf of that person before Christ. Just as the Holy Spirit intercedes for us before God, we are intercessors for others, presenting them before the throne of God. Have you ever prayed for somebody like this? "Oh dear Lord, bless my brother and my sister. Oh yeah, bless my three children. And Lord, don't forget Uncle John and Aunt Sue. Amen." Is that the word here? It says they begged. They interceded with tenacity. They interceded with perseverance. The intensity of our intercession for others reveals our love for others. The less you love somebody else, the less you're concerned about their salvation. The more you love somebody else, the more you're concerned about their salvation. The intensity of your prayers reveals the depth of your love. When we really love a child that does not know Christ, we're not praying, "Oh Lord, bless Johnny that doesn't know you. I wish he'd come back. Amen." We're on our knees pleading with God. We're on our knees begging God. We're on our knees saying, "God, I cannot let my daughter go. God, I cannot let my husband go that doesn't know you. I cannot let my son go. I cannot let my neighbors go." The scripture says, "Then he came to Bethsaida, and they brought." The blind man never would have come unless somebody brought him. Your neighbors will never come, some of them, unless you bring them. The scripture says they begged, they pleaded Jesus to touch him. Now notice the next verse, verse 23. "So he took the blind man by the hand and led him out of town." Why do you think Jesus took him by the hand? That was the sense that the man had. When you are blind and you cannot see, your sense of hearing increases. Your sense of touch increases. So I imagine that Jesus took that man's hand. And as he did, the man felt the warmth and the strength and the compassion of Christ coming through his hand. And Jesus, he knew by the way Jesus took his hand, the gentleness of Christ blended with the strength of Christ. And Jesus leads him out of town. Why does Jesus lead him out of town? Why does just Jesus heal him right in the middle of town? Jesus did not want the man to see the dazzling sights. Have you ever walked out of a dark building into the light and you're kind of dazzled with that? If you hadn't seen and your eyes were immediately healed and you saw instantly shops and people buying and selling and yelling and bartering and you saw the confusion of the streets of Jerusalem, or Bethsaida, as this was, this fishing village. You heard people bartering for fish. If you saw all that, it might be confusing. Jesus always begins where people are, never where he wants them to be. Jesus was gentle. He didn't start with that man opening all of his eyes at once. And notice what the scripture says. Jesus, the Bible says, when he had spit on his eyes. Now, how would you feel when you came out of church, the pastor spit on your eyes? I mean, that wouldn't be too kind, would it? Now, you don't have to worry because I'm not planning to. When I first read that passage, I said to myself, that's pretty vulgar. I mean, wouldn't that be your first reaction? That's pretty vulgar, right? But let me give you some background. How many of you ever have burned your finger on a stove? Can I see your hand? What's the first thing you do? When a child burns their little finger, what do they do? Why do they instinctively put it in their mouth? Have you ever scraped your finger? You've fallen down, you scraped it. What do? You instinctively put it where? Why? Why? Because instinctively we know that there's something healing with water or spittle. Instinctively we know that. In the ancient world, water was a symbol of life. Water was a symbol of life. Remember Jesus said, "I am the water of life. He that drinks me will never thirst." Spittle in the ancient world was a symbol, further symbol of life. Here's what I imagine Jesus doing. In the Middle East, many people got blindness because of the pitiless glare of the sun and the lack of hygiene. Wind blew, people's eyes were matter encrusted, they often got infected, there often were flies lighting on their eyes. I imagine Jesus doing this, taking the man and putting his arms around him, licking his finger and beginning to clean the man's eyes. And then I imagine, and this is preacher's imagination, Jesus taking the man and kissing each of those eyes. He kisses the very portion that hurts the most. When you are going through pain in your life, and you're going through suffering in your life, Jesus is gentle with you. He takes you by the hand and leads you out of town into that quiet place and puts his arms around you and cleans that very place that hurts and then kisses it with the divine kiss of his love. When Jesus heals that man in Mark chapter 8, the Scripture says, Jesus says to the man, "Do you see?" Last part of verse 23. "Do you see?" And the man says, he looked up and he said, "I see men like trees walking." Then Jesus put his hands on his eyes again and made him look up. And he was restored and saw everything clearly. Notice two key points here. Jesus says, "Do you see?" And he says, "Yeah, I see, but I see people like trees walking around." His sight was limited. His vision was unclear. He could not see clearly. What an illustration of our Christian life. We all do not see everything clearly at once. Here is a lesson of tolerance. When we are the body of Christ coming together to worship, some people are going to see some truths very clearly, and other people are not going to see them as clearly. Some people are going to see something so bright, they're going to say, "Why doesn't everybody else see that? It is so clear." And sometimes they want to be conscience for other people, telling them what they should see. Here is a marvelous Bible passage. Did Jesus touch the man's eyes the first time? Did he touch his eyes the first time? Did the man see everything clearly the first time? But did Jesus still touch him? So you can be touched by Christ, but not see everything clearly. Is that true biblically? God, help me to be tolerant of others who don't see things as clearly as I see them. Help me to know that even in my own life, there are blind spots. Help me to know that even in my own life, I need others in the body of Christ to grow together. Why does God put us together as a church? Why don't we just have worship at home? It would be much easier in some ways. I wouldn't have to get up in the morning, wouldn't have to get out. I wouldn't have to deal with sister so-and-so on the church board or brother so-and-so. God puts us in a church so we can grow together. We need one another. The strengths of one make up for the weaknesses of another. The joys of one lift another who's in sorrow. You will see some things that others do not see. God brings us together as the body of Christ so we can develop character together to prepare for the return of our Lord. Now notice, Jesus touches him again. Take your Bible, please. We do not see everything clearly. There are times that our vision is limited. We see like trees walking around. We long for that second touch. You know, one of the joys that I've had in my life is my international travel. And one of the places I've traveled on numerous occasions is to Africa. And I have many, many African friends. And I have an older friend now who's retired, an African pastor. And every time I would go, his name is Joseph Ola. And Joseph Ola would always tell me about African parables. I love them. And one time Joseph said to me, he said, "Mark, you've got to be careful because the chicken passed by and we didn't see him." And I'm saying, "Joseph, what are you talking about? The chicken passed by, but we didn't see him." He said, "Oh no, I got to finish it. The chicken passed by, but we didn't see him because of his feathers." I had to think. I'm thinking, what in the world is he talking about? The chicken passed by, but we did not see him because of his feathers. And I said, "All right, Joseph, give me an African interpretation of that." He said, "The feathers are just the plume. They're just the outer. The chicken is more than feathers because you can cut the feathers off and still have the chicken. The chicken passed by, but we did not see him because of the feathers." He said, "All through our lives, people are passing by us. Every day they're passing by us. We see the outer plume. We see their skin color. We see their dress. We see the car they drive in. But we don't know their hearts. We don't know their pain. We don't know their grief. We don't know their sorrow. We see them kind of like trees walking all around, and we pass by. The chicken passed by, but we didn't see him because of the feathers. We never took the time to sit and talk and chat. They were like trees walking around. I pray that every person that walks through these doors will be welcomed, will be accepted, will be loved, and that nobody will walk in these doors and out these doors

0: 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We'd love for you to have a copy. That is 888-244-HOPE. 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
4: Evidence continues to mount that the mystery of life can only be explained by some intelligent, miraculous intervention. Now more than ever, modern science confirms the extreme complexity of life. With 21st century microscopes, for instance, scientists understand that even the simplest cell is, in effect, a virtual factory containing thousands of exquisitely designed pieces of molecular machinery, far more complicated than the International Space Station and functionally as complex as a small city at rush hour. As we delve deeper into the cellular realm, science reveals a virtual Lilliputian world so intricate that if he could look through a modern microscope today, Darwin himself would likely admit the theory of evolution was absurd. In spite of the mounting evidence that only a divine miracle can produce life, the modern world still refuses to accept the Bible account that God suddenly created life by speaking. And it's that same power of His Word that is recreating millions of hearts around the world today. So join me now as we look at some of the fascinating Bible facts about the incredible evidence of God's creative design.
5: I remember hearing a story about a second grade teacher of an art class. He told her young students, "You're now free to draw whatever you want." She gave them their paints and they began to paint. And she'd go from one to another and give them a little advice and ask what they were doing. She came over to this one boy, and he was really going at it. He was painting furiously. You ever seen a kid when he's into it, and his tongue kind of out of his mouth? And she was looking at what he was doing and couldn't make heads or tails out of it. And she said, "What are you painting?" He said, "I'm painting God." She said, "Well, nobody knows what God looks like." He said, "Exactly. Now they will." And our message today is talking about a very important subject. Can you prove that disks? Can you prove? This is the big question. This is one of the most important things that people could ever talk about. Now, you may have heard of the Large Hadron Collider, the biggest and most expensive scientific experiment in the world. Is located 300 feet beneath the countryside on the border of Switzerland and France. And I've been in that region before. It is a 17-mile-long tunnel. They use the same boring equipment they use for making the channel between France and England to bore this tunnel. It's an instrument, but it is composed of a tunnel 17 miles in a circle filled with the most powerful electric magnet accelerators that scientists can muster. It's operated by the European Organization for Nuclear Research. And the aim of it all is they're looking for the mystery of the smallest part of matter that holds everything together. They call it, named after some

0: of the people who theorized it, the Higgs boson. Its nickname is, who knows, the God particle. They built this multi-billion dollar instrument to discover the God particle. Well, they conducted a number of experiments between 2005 and 2017, and they say they believe that they found it. With 99% accuracy, they believe they've discovered the smallest subatomic particle that allows all other particles in the universe to bond together. And they say if it wasn't for that particle, nothing would exist. And therefore, they call it the God particle. Man searching for God in the smallest matter. But is there a God? Now, we're in church. So, you know, sort of a rhetorical question here. Do we believe there's a God? And if so, why? How do you prove it? Now, some of you have maybe seen some of the very beautifully produced BBC nature programs by David Attenborough. And because he often talks about evolution, some assumed he was an atheist. But when asked if he was an atheist, he said, no, of course not. And they said, well, you know, all that you said about nature and evolution, he said, you saying you believe in God? He said, well, I'm just saying it would be foolish for me to say. Because he said, the universe is so big, and I'm paraphrasing, the universe is so big, it's millions of light years across. What we see is just so small. And we've learned so much in recent years for us to say we know there is no God with the little perspective of the universe that we have now is like an ant on top of a termite hill saying, I now understand the universe. Which I thought was a humble and appropriate response. So, could be why the Bible says it's the fool who says there is no God with some certainty. At least we should say, well, we don't know, or I may not know, or at least admit you don't believe, or say I don't want to believe. The Bible even says, if you want to use the Bible, it says you can look outside the Bible to believe in God. Psalm 19:1, the heavens declare the glory of God, and the firmament shows his handiwork. You can look up and see evidence for God. Recently, Eric Metaxas, he wrote a bold article for the Wall Street Journal, titled, Science Increasingly Makes the Case for God. And he comes up with about seven different points where in just the natural world around us, in the planet, in the solar system, we see evidence that there must be a design or there'd be no life on Earth. First point, our planet is as exactly the right distance from the sun. So the temperatures on our planet are conductive to life. If we were a little closer to the sun, we'd burn. There's no life on Mercury. It's too hot. We would be molten. You get too far from the sun, and you're a ball of ice like some of the moons of Jupiter. And so we're just precisely the right distance so the oceans don't boil away, and the or neither do they all freeze. There's a very precise balance. We are the perfect distance from our moon, and it has the perfect orbit to create moving tides and circulation of the air to avoid the stagnation of the seas, and many plants and animals reproduce based on the lunar orbit. If the Earth was a little too close to the moon as it swept around the planet, we'd have just one continual tidal wave, a perpetual tsunami, wiping everything out. But it's just the right distance where there's a gentle motion of the tides that circulates the oceans and helps create the climate. And it's incredible the delicate balance that the planets have on Earth. Metaxas argues this incredibly rare, outlandishly unexpected process, given all the factors needed to occur in just the right confluence of circumstances, that at least our solar system must have been specifically designed and calibrated to give rise to us. Otherwise, the odds of us coming to be would be so infinitesimally small that it's unreasonable to believe it could have happened by chance. And not just that there would be a planet with a piece of life, but Look at the incredible diversity of life that coexists. You start doing the math on that. I'm getting ahead of myself because math is one of the reasons too. Dr. Arno Penzias, still alive today, Nobel Prize winner for the discovery of microwaves. He said, astronomy leads us to a unique event, a universe which was created out of nothing and delicately balanced to provide exactly the conditions required to support life. In the absence of an absurd, improbable accident, the observations of modern science seem to suggest, underlying, one might say, there is a supernatural plan. Science really tells us. You know, I always think it's funny, if it wasn't so sad, when you see a different nature program and they speak as though Mother Nature has a mind. Look at how nature has designed this to happen and that to happen. I'm going, or does nature think? You're saying that there's something out there that's thinking and planning. Clearly there's plan involved. But they say, don't call it God. Whatever you do, don't call it God. But obviously, I mean, just think about how evolution could explain the intricacies of our bodies and how a piece of skin would eventually start, through exposure to light, turning into an eyeball. Even Darwin said the eyeball mystifies him. He can't find any scenario or scheme where it would develop itself. And that's just one of many. Abiogenesis, or informally the idea of life arising from non-living matter, such as simple organic compounds, has never been observed. There's not a single solitary, no matter what you've heard, there is not a single solitary case anywhere in the observable world where we have seen life arising from non-life. You cannot take a piece of rock and plant it and get a sunflower plant. Even a seed. You can't make a seed, something simple. Now, when they first started teaching this idea of spontaneous generation, or the idea that life arrives from non-life, they look at a cell and say, you know, it looks like a little bit of mush. They were looking under primitive telescopes, and all they saw was what you see in an egg. They saw there's a wall, there's a protoplasm, there's a nucleus, and they said, maybe that could happen by itself. But now, with their super microscopes, they look at a cell, and there's a virtual city of factories and activity and chemical reactions that are taking place, and all these machines that are in there, using machines, they're biological, but they're moving around, and they swim, and they propel themselves, and they talk, they have language, where they're talking to the other machines, saying, we need a little more of this, no, less of that. No, the cell has got so much going on, the idea that lightning might piece of water and develop one of those is beyond absurd. Biology in plants, in animals, is a miracle that makes it very clear that there was a design involved, there had to be a creator, and you are composed of billions of those little things that are all talking to each other. And do you realize you can have one single fertilized cell, the moment after fertilization takes care, you've got one cell of life. Do you realize in that one microscopic thing, it's saying, this is going to be Bill. He's going to have red hair. He's going to have green eyes. His teeth are going to be strong. His heart is going to be average. He's going to be roughly this tall. And he's going to be quicker than most. Just all this interesting information. And Bill's going to have freckles. And it's all contained in the DNA of one single cell. All that information stored. God said, let the earth bring forth a living creature according to its kind, cattle and creeping things and beasts of the earth, each according to their kind. Do we observe evolution in the world? Yes. Microevolution. Darwin saw microevolution. He saw finches on Galapagos that developed their beaks differently so they could eat different kinds of food, but they were all finches. There is not a single example you can see anywhere in the world of macroevolution where a cat turns into an alligator. Because they are different kinds. There are little cats and there are lions. They're all cats. See what I'm saying?
1: Don't go anywhere, friends. We'll be back in just a moment with the rest of today's presentation. Where do we really come from? Are you the byproduct of random chance? Or are you a unique creation with a special purpose? Today, many would have us believe that we're nothing more than the offspring of some primeval ooze. But the Bible and science say something very different. But how can you know for sure whether evolution or Genesis are true? What does the fossil record really say, and what about Noah's flood? To shed more light on this and answer these questions, Amazing Facts wants to send you a special free resource, and it's called How Evolution Flunked the Science Test. This brief book puts the propaganda of evolution on the defensive by exposing the shocking loopholes in their theory. This powerful tool will help you to harmonize science and faith so that you can boldly stand on the Word of God. To get your free copy, call the phone number on the screen and ask for offer number 169 or visit the web address. And after you read this incredible resource, be sure and share it with a friend. Let's return now to today's presentation and learn some more amazing facts from the Word of God.
0: Then you've got mathematics. Now, I'll admit I'm a little bit out of my league now because it wasn't my best field going through school. I did very well in history, but not so good in math. But I do remember Isaac Newton, who was considered among the greatest mathematicians as well as physicists of the 17th century. Other physicists sought his help in finding mathematical equations that would help predict the workings of the solar system. He found these answers in mathematical laws, and he did that in the laws of gravity, based on his discovery of calculus. All the space missions depend on Isaac Newton's science of calculus to predict how they can orbit these vehicles and use the gravitational pull of a certain amount of mass to then sling them back, whether it's a satellite going off like the Voyager 1 and 2 that have now left our solar system. They basically were able to sling themselves using the force of gravity after orbiting these planets, or the lunar missions that returned back to Earth. All those mathematical equations, they gave us great dependability to say, this is the law, this is how the law works, it does not vary, it does not alter. And, I mean, for me, the deep math is what we call the multiplication table, but it still works there. 7 times 7, that's one I still remember, because you need it for Bible prophecy. There's always 49. Do you know it is the same in any language of the world? Doesn't matter your culture, doesn't matter your religion, 7 times 7 is 49. And so there's actually great interest in math as explaining God, because math is much deeper than the multiplication table. The argument is that mathematical laws, in order to be properly relied upon, must have attributes that indicate an origin in God. They are true everywhere, that means they're omnipresent. They're true always, they are eternal. They cannot be defied or defeated, that means they're omnipotent. They're rational, and they have language characteristics that makes them personal. Notice what I just said. Math is omnipresent, omnipotent, eternal. It's omniscient. It has a personal relationship. It sounds like it expresses the mind of God. Albert Einstein said, "The most incomprehensible thing about the universe is that it is comprehensible." I mean, even in the math that God has written. Then you've got the concept of good and evil. Actually, this is the point that many people turn to say there can't be a God. They say, if there was a God, why is so many innocent people suffering? If God is all-powerful, all-knowing, why is there so much evil in the world? And the evil in the world proves there is no God. And I'd say, no, actually, evil proves there is a God. Not that God is evil. But the reason you know that there is evil is because God is good. How do you know a line is crooked unless you knew what straight was? The reason you are even able to identify evil is because there must be a definition for good. And what is that definition? And the Bible says, Jesus said, only. Matter of fact, in English, we get the word God from good. When you tell a person, good morning, it used to originally be God morning, because God and good are synonymous together. So, in order to protest against evil, a person must first have some transcendent idea of what is good. People around the world agree that evil must be restrained and punished. Even atheists agree with that, most of them. Why? If it is survival of the fittest, then what would it matter? Why is there any right or wrong? Is there any purpose to life? Why would atheists teach in a university? What good is knowledge? They say, oh, it's good to be informed. Why? How do you have any definition of what good and bad is unless there is some moral value, unless there's a God? Do you see what I'm saying? So all of it is going to eventually come back to there needs to be an original model for morals, for right and wrong, and that's going to indicate that there's a God, there's a creator. I was driving home from work 2 days ago and during rush hour, and I came upon at a light a group of geese. There are probably a dozen of them that were, I pulled out my camera and snapped this. It's very busy traffic. You can see there were actually three, one of them's not in the picture, three adult geese were shepherding probably 8 or 10 baby geese through very busy traffic. Now at this point you see the light is red. The light wasn't red the whole time. And yet what do you think the cars did?
2: Stop.
0: Why did the car stop and let these dumb goose cross the road? Doesn't evolution teach survival of the fittest? Shouldn't we prove that we with our cars are more intelligent than they are and just, you know, render them extinct? Why did everybody wait? And I bet some of them were atheists. They waited for the goose to cross the road. Because you know what? Everybody has sort of a built-in intrinsic understanding. There is a self-evident truth of certain things being right and wrong.
2: Amen.
0: And we all knew intrinsically it would be wrong to hurt those innocent creatures, and especially when you saw the parents putting their lives on the line to try and get their flock across the road. Winston Churchill said, "Men occasionally stumble over the truth, but most of them pick themselves up and hurry off as though nothing had happened." The evidence is there if a person wants to know, is there a God? And man, I think, is an example of that. What a piece of work, Shakespeare said. What a piece of work is man. How noble in reason, how infinite in faculty, in form and moving, how express, how admirable in action, how like an angel in apprehension, how like a god. The beauty of the world, the paragon of animals. Humans think in the abstract. We're able to record and communicate, now digitally record. We're free moral agents. We've got personalities. We're virtually unpredictable, unlike goldfish and ants. People are so unique because the Bible says, Genesis 1:26, God said, "Let us make man in our image." Clearly, man is the dominant species on the planet. You can see what he's made from the heavens. "Let them have dominion over the fish of the sea and the birds of the air and the cattle and over all of the earth." Man has learned more in the last 200 years. We didn't know about microbes and microwaves and radio waves and light waves, and there's so much that we've learned. To think that just in this one generation, God also has made us for relationship, which is proof of God, and God wants to have a relationship with us. Jeremiah 31:3, "The Lord has appeared to me of old, saying, 'Yes, I have loved you with an everlasting love. Therefore, with loving kindness, I have drawn you.'" But you know what some of the best evidence is? It's in Jesus. I know he is a biblical character, but history also records Jesus. You will find him recorded in history. In our recent tour of Israel, our guide was an expert on Flavius Josephus, who quoted that Jesus was a real character who lived in a real time, who was crucified. Now, if a person doesn't believe, and they're just believing a lie, and the apostles got together and say, "Hey, I'll tell you what, let's create our own religion. Maybe we can use it to raise money. And let's say this guy really rose from the dead. And let's say he did all these miracles. Let's make this whole thing up." You know, if you get a few people that know that there is a conspiracy, it doesn't last long. Somebody leaks. Somebody caves in. I remember a few years ago meeting Chuck Colson. He was part of the Nixon Watergate scandal. He's one of the insiders. And there was a conspiracy, and they admitted it. And Colson, who was also an attorney, he went to jail for his crime. He was converted in jail. And he tells how as soon as they realized, they all said, we'll stand for the president, we're going to deny everything. But as soon as they realized they were going to jail, and the attorney generals began to interview him, it didn't take very long for one of them to say, I'll turn on all the others if you'll spare me. They were so ready to lie and tell the truth, whatever they had to do to save their skin, they all ended up turning and confessing. Said, but with the apostles, they never changed their story. They were stoned, they were beaten, they went into strange countries, they were tortured, they came away from the torture, and they kept saying the same thing, that Jesus was the Son of God, even to the point of being beheaded like Paul or crucified like Peter. If it was a made-up story, all the evidence would say, wow, that is the best trick that's ever been pulled in civilization, that they could keep it together, every one of them, put their lives on the line, that we were witnesses of these things. And that's how John ends the Bible. He says, I, John, saw. These things are true. So if you believe the Bible, there's no question. But even if you're just going to look at history, Christ said, the things that I teach, they'll never be forgotten. It's going to go into all the world. How did he know that? As an uneducated carpenter. It happened, didn't it? So in Christ, the idea that someone would live a perfect sinless life and show so much love, that's further evidence that God is a living God. And so friends, I would like to submit to you that, I would like to close actually with a scripture. Lord, you have been our dwelling place in all generations. Before the mountains were brought forth, or ever you have formed the earth and the world, even from everlasting to everlasting, you are God. God is eternal. Amen, friends.
3: 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And most important, to share it with others.
1: 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When Susan's and Michael's whirlwind relationship led to a wedding, they had no idea how hard married life could be. 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
4: Preaching the Word of God keeps the church focused, aligned, and morally pure. With Timely Truths, I'm Pete Briscoe. My life preaching verse is Nehemiah 8:8. It says, "They read from the book of the law of God, making it clear and giving the meaning so that the people could understand what was being read." That's a definition of preaching. It took me 4 years of seminary to learn how to do it, but that's the essence. Jeremiah preached sermons. Ezekiel preached sermons. John the Baptist. The Gospel of Mark tells us in the New Testament that Jesus came preaching and teaching the gospel. Pray for your pastor. Make sure your church gives your pastor the time it takes to concentrate on preaching and teaching. In a list of 9 things that a preacher should always do, Martin Luther said one of them was, know when to make an end. So, this is Pete Briscoe ending.
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6: When Israel went out of Egypt, the house of Jacob from a people of strange language, Judah was his sanctuary and Israel his dominion. The sea saw it and fled. Jordan was driven back. The mountains skipped like rams and the little hills like lambs. What ailed thee, O thou sea, that thou fleddest? Thou Jordan, that thou wast driven back, ye mountains that ye skipped like rams, and ye little hills like lambs. Tremble, thou earth, at the presence of the Lord, at the presence of the God of Jacob, which turned the rock into a standing water, the flint into a fountain of waters.
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7: Unto thee lift I up mine eyes, O thou that dwellest in the heavens. Behold, as the eyes of servants look unto the hand of their masters, and as the eyes of a maiden unto the hand of her mistress, so our eyes wait upon the Lord our God, until that he have mercy upon us. Have mercy upon us, O Lord, have mercy upon us, for we are exceedingly filled with contempt. Our soul is exceedingly filled with the scorning of those that are at ease and with the contempt of the proud.
8: Truly my soul waiteth upon God. From him cometh my salvation. He only is my rock and my salvation. He is my defense. I shall not be greatly moved.
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11: 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Thunderstorms today with a high near 90 and lows around 73. Thunderstorms tomorrow with a high of 86 and lows around 73. For your Monday, thunderstorms with a high near 86 and lows around 73. And for Tuesday, thunderstorms with a high near 89 and lows around 72. That's your evening weather on Columbia Christian Talk Radio.
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12: One of the scariest subjects in the Christian faith can be this whole idea that God's going to put you on trial, that you're going to have to answer for your life. And it's such a disturbing thought that some people just reject it. They refuse to believe that God will hold them accountable. So, if that's you, or if you've ever been curious about the judgment, you might want to stay tuned, because I can almost guarantee that you're in for a bit of a surprise today as we talk about the judgment of God.

0: Welcome to The Voice of Prophecy. I'm your host, Sean Boonstra. At least I'm your host for the next 30 minutes or so, and we're going to talk about the judgment of God. Now, if you want to tell a story about moral atrocities in the modern era, probably one of the easiest groups to pick on is the Nazis, because they were just so obviously wrong. You just can't think of anybody in the modern era who even comes close to their level of evil, except maybe Joseph Stalin or Pol Pot. So today I'm going to start with the Nazis and World War II. Now, if you're from a younger generation, say my kids' age or even a little bit older, World War II is just something out of a history book. But when I was a kid, which wasn't all that long ago, a lot of the Nazis were still alive. The war was recent history. And my parents and my grandparents actually knew the Nazis because they were conquered by them. My father was born under Nazi occupation. My grandfather, on one side, fought in the underground resistance. And my grandfather, on the other side, actually spent time in a labor camp. So, in my circles, it's pretty recent history. In fact, if you're anywhere over 40, just do a little bit of math and figure out how much closer your birthday was to World War II than it is to now, and I think you're going to see what I mean. On the scale of world history, the Nazis are still a pretty fresh memory, which is probably why they're still our go-to group for illustrating evil. And even if this happened centuries ago, they'd still be a pretty good example of evil at its worst, because something like 6 million Jews died in the camps, and maybe apart from Stalin, who might have killed as many as 20 million, this has still got to be the all-time world record for mass murder and blatant genocide. But you know, one of the big problems after the war was figuring out who was responsible for what. I mean, the big names, there was no question. Hitler, Eichmann, Hess, the big names that were tried at Nuremberg, there was just no question. We knew these guys were guilty. They had to face judgment. And with the exception of a handful who cheated the courts by committing suicide, most of the well-known ringleaders had to face what they did. But lots of them simply disappeared after the war. They fled to South America or to some other point on the globe to avoid facing judgment. And what's interesting is even though roughly 70 years have passed since the close of the war, it still bothers us that some people didn't have to own what they did. I mean, we're still finding the last few perpetrators even today, and some of them are well past 90 years old when we find them. We're still bringing the last few to trial. But it bothers us profoundly that lots of these guys got away with it. They just disappeared after 1945. And of course, finding them and holding them accountable is the right thing to do. But what I want you to think about today is why it's the right thing to do. I mean, don't get me wrong, I think it is. But why? I mean, why not just let bygones be bygones? Or is the crime so horrific, is the crime so horrible, that even the passage of decades cannot appease our collective need for judgment? I do hear some people saying, oh, but they're so old now, what's the point? But you don't hear that from someone who was actually in the camps. You don't hear that from someone whose family was wiped out, from someone who was tattooed with a number and forced to work like a slave on a starvation diet. You don't hear it from the people who saw piles of bodies behind the gas chamber. Those people know that 70 years or 100 years or 1,000 years can't make up for what happened. Time doesn't make this okay. It doesn't balance the scales. You can't just walk away from that kind of crime. And when someone does, when someone gets away with it, when they get to live their life in peace, when they get to die of old age without standing trial, for the most part, we collectively feel like the human race somehow got cheated, that justice wasn't served, that somehow the ledger of the universe is now unbalanced and there's a debt that hasn't been paid. Now, if you're postmodern and you're 20 years old, maybe you think a little differently. But go back and talk to the people who lived through this and see what they think. And here's what I really want you to consider. Here's what I really want you to digest. Why do we all seem to feel there's a debt when people do something wrong? If somebody goes to jail and serves their time, we say they paid their debt to society. When some of the Nazis went missing at the end of World War II, we say they didn't have to pay for what they did. So where exactly do we get this idea that people should pay for their sins? Now, don't misunderstand where I'm going with this. I do believe that you do pay for your sins one way or the other. And in no way am I suggesting that we should let war criminals off the hook. But where does the idea come from that people need to pay? Where do we get the idea that bad people owe something to the universe? And why do we assume there's supposed to be a day of reckoning? I mean, who says you owe anybody anything? Is this just a long-held tradition, a part of our human development, a leftover from ancient thinking? Or is there something deeper at work? Is it possible that this ancient idea of a judgment day is such a deeply rooted part of our culture because it's real? I mean, think about this. I think we can all agree today that the Nazis were evil, and that's why I picked them as my example, because there's just very little dispute. Because the people who think the Nazis were okay are so few and far between. And when you do find somebody who gives the Nazis a pass, you just think, wow, this guy's off his rocker. So most of us can agree the Nazis do not get a pass. They shouldn't get a pass. They should have to face judgment. That's why I picked that group. But what about the rest of us? Let's ask this. At what point should I have to face my sins? What point should you have to face your sins? Your sins might not be as blatant. You might not have committed genocide. You might not have tortured people or raped or killed or plundered. In fact, you might be a pretty decent person. But there will still be something. There's something you've done. There's some transgression you have to own. And it's even possible nobody else knows about it. Maybe your sin was done in private and the people you hurt don't even know it was you. Shouldn't you still have to pay for what you did? Oh, but that's different, right? Okay, it's different. But how is it different? Is it just a matter of degrees? Is there a line you can draw on the sand and say, okay, these sins are okay, you don't have to pay for these, but these ones over here, those are horrible atrocities and they put you in debt to the whole universe? Or is it possible that any sin puts you in debt? Is it possible that you might have to own everything you've ever done on a day of judgment? And does God even have the right to put you on trial? I think those are important questions. So more about that as soon as we come back.
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0: You know, there's a curious story in the Old Testament where God looks down on the cities of Sodom and Gomorrah, and he decides that the people who live there have become so wicked that his best option is to just scrap the cities and start all over. And sure enough, when you read about the kinds of things that were happening down in that valley, it's enough to make you think that you would destroy the cities too. Abraham's nephew, Lot, was living in town. And when he had guests at his house, angelic guests, in fact, a crowd showed up at the door expecting to rape the visitors. That's the level of depravity in Sodom and Gomorrah. That's how far down the path of wickedness those people had gone. So you can imagine how depraved Sodom and Gomorrah must have been on a day-to-day basis. If that's what they were doing in public, you can only imagine what they were doing behind closed doors. And so God decides it's judgment day. He decides to wipe the cities off the map because the moral depravity is so far gone, there's no coming back. It's just going to get worse and worse and worse. So there are only two alternatives. God could take away human free will and force those people to be good, which has no value because it's coercion, or he could simply put a stop to it. So that's what God decides to do. There comes a point where a loving God has to put a bad place out of its misery. But you know what takes place just before the fire falls from heaven is absolutely fascinating. At some point, maybe a matter of days before the judgment, God meets with Abraham by the oaks of Mamre, and he discusses what he's going to do in his plan with Abraham, a mere human being. Now, you would expect that God doesn't have to check in with people before he does something, but that's exactly what happens in this story. And it's not because God has to check in with Abraham, it's because he wants to. He basically says, Abraham, you might want to go and get your nephew Lot, because I'm going to destroy Sodom and Gomorrah. I'm going to wipe these cities off the map. Now, if this was just a pagan Greek myth, I don't think you'd find God explaining himself to Abraham, because the Greek gods were kind of capricious. They just did whatever they wanted, whenever they wanted, and it was seldom a good thing for the human race. But the Bible isn't Greek mythology. It reads more like a historical account. It's a different genre of literature altogether, and when you actually start to read it, you get quite a few surprises, like a God who wants to have a meeting with Abraham to discuss what he's going to do. So listen to this now in Genesis 18, verse 17. The Lord said, "Shall I hide from Abraham what I am about to do, seeing that Abraham shall surely become a great and mighty nation, and all the nations of the earth shall be blessed in him?" You know, it sounds like God realizes that people might have questions when a whole city just disappears from the map. It sounds like he cares about what we think, and that runs contrary to the way most people talk about God. I mean, the way I grew up, God does what he wants and that's that. We have no say in the matter. There is no court of appeal. You and I are just pawns on the cosmic chessboard, and God does whatever he wants. But look at the Bible. That's not the God of the Bible. That might be the God of the Greeks or the Romans or the Egyptians, but it's not the God of Abraham. Abraham's God takes the time to review his plans with the human race before he carries them out. And if that doesn't come as a surprise to you, what happens next probably will. Abraham is listening, and he senses an opportunity, and he begins to ask God some really tough questions. Lord, are you really going to destroy an entire city? I mean, what if there are 50 good and righteous people living in there? Are you going to kill those people too? Wouldn't you spare it for 50 people? And God says to Abraham, you know what? Yes, for 50 people, I would spare it, but I've looked and there aren't 50 people. Well, God, then what about 45 people? Would you save it for 45? Yeah, for 45, I would save it, but I'm telling you, Abraham, 45 don't exist. And as you read the story, Abraham keeps going. 30 people, 20 people, 10 people. And if you really look at what's going on in this story, you discover something mind-blowing. This is a judgment scene. And obviously, the wicked are about to meet with their demise. But look at it carefully and ask yourself, who's really on trial? God believes there's no hope for Sodom and Gomorrah. He believes that if those cities keep on going, it's only going to spread the suffering and misery, and it might even spread to the neighboring communities. So God is now in a position where the only option is to put people out of their misery. He's going to put a stop to it. So their fate is determined. He's already made up his mind. And by the time this discussion is over, Abraham can see, yes, God is right. So think about this really carefully, because it's not actually Sodom and Gomorrah on trial in Genesis chapter 18. It's actually God on trial. He's subjecting himself to questions. He's letting Abraham question his motives. Just listen to this. Listen to Abraham as the discussion gets underway and ask yourself, what's really going on here? This is Genesis 18, verse 23. Then Abraham drew near and said, "Will you indeed sweep away the righteous with the wicked? Suppose there are 50 righteous within the city. Will you then sweep away the place and not spare it for the 50 righteous who are in it?" Now listen to this carefully. It's verse 25. Far be it from you to do such a thing, to put the righteous to death with the wicked, so that the righteous fare as the wicked. Far be that from you. Shall not the judge of all the earth do what is just? Do you see it? It's actually the character of God on trial. Abraham is questioning whether or not God is doing the right thing, and God allows the questions. And that's because God has nothing to fear. He's got nothing to hide. He knows that we have a limited capacity to understand. He knows that we are not omniscient, so he patiently opens the books. He patiently invites us into the process. He lets us ask questions before final judgment happens. And I don't know about you, but that's completely contrary to the stuff I was taught as a kid. The way I grew up, we had no say in the matter. Judgment just happened. Your case was sealed, done, before you had any input. But look carefully through the Bible, and you're going to find something utterly amazing. Whenever you have judgment, you have books. There are records. And God opens those records so the universe can look. And if you've never seen that, you might want to stay tuned, because right after this break, I'm going to show you what I mean. So don't you go away. I'll be right back, and this might just revolutionize the way you look at God.
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0: Today we're talking about the judgment and the surprising possibility that God is actually putting himself on trial. And as I mentioned before the break, that's completely different than the mythology of the Greeks or Romans, because those gods were always above human scrutiny. But have a look at some of the big judgment passages in the Bible, and I think you'll see what I mean. For example, Daniel chapter 7, where the Son of Man comes to the throne of God for the final judgment hour, and it's really pretty breathtaking. Daniel 7 verse 9. As I looked, thrones were placed, and the Ancient of Days took his seat. His clothing was white as snow, and the hair of his head like pure wool. His throne was fiery flames, its wheels were burning fire. A stream of fire issued and came out from before him. 1,000,000 served him, and 10,000 times 10,000 stood before him. The court sat in judgment, and the books were opened. Now ask yourself, why in the world does an all-knowing God need books? Does he really have to look stuff up? Or is it possible that those records are for the benefit of the thousands and thousands gathered in that courtroom? Is it possible that before God pulls the trigger on final judgment, he gives the universe an opportunity to examine his thinking? Really, slow down and think about this. According to Scripture, there's been a significant challenge to the government of God. One-third of angels rebelled, according to the book of Revelation. And one angel in particular tried to lay claim to the throne of God. And when you try to see someone's throne, you're really saying, look, there's someone wrong with the person on the throne. You're raising questions. You're mounting a challenge against the veracity of God's character. So before God closes history, before he pulls the plug on our story, he opens the books and he lets his universe look, puts his decisions on display. Just listen to Revelation chapter 20. This is verse 12. And I saw the dead, great and small, standing before the throne, and books were opened. Then another book was opened, which is the book of life. And the dead were judged by what was written in the books, according to what they had done. There are records. There are always records. You have a crowd assembled that goes through the records. It's like Abraham with God. Is this really the right decision? Are you sure there's no other way? So God opens the books, and he patiently lets us look, because that's who God is. You know, in Amos 3 verse 7, the Bible says, the Lord God does nothing without revealing his secret. And that tells me that God is interested in disclosure. He's not arbitrarily making decisions to suit his own whims. He's not acting unilaterally.

When it comes to judgment, he's going to open the records and show us why he makes the decisions he does. And in Revelation chapter 15, there's this incredible scene where God's people make this really remarkable statement. It's in verse 3. "Great and amazing are your deeds, O Lord God Almighty. Just and true are your ways, you King of the nations. Who will not fear, O Lord, and glorify your name, for you alone are holy." Now, I hope you caught the language there. The final declaration we make as humans is that God was right. He did the right thing every single time. Even on those occasions we didn't understand, when we thought that maybe God was absent or made a mistake, even on those days, eventually we will come to the conclusion God did the right thing. And the only way we could come to that conclusion is if we have been examining the character of God. God shows us the books. Now, I don't know about you, but I find this amazing. God is willing to put himself on trial. When heaven rebelled, when one-third of the angels left, when God's throne was challenged, he could have just wiped out creation and started over. It would have been his right. But you've got to wonder how in the world that would have led to a satisfactory conclusion. How do you give your creation free will and still eliminate sin? And the answer is you let sin run its course. You let people go if they want to. You let them live the way they want to. Because if you just destroy the rebels, that would actually raise more questions than it answered. People forever would wonder, ooh, I wonder if the rebels were right, if maybe God was afraid of something. So God has allowed sin to run its course. And then, after the universe has seen the truth at the cross of Christ, after they've seen who God is and who the devil is, then he calls it quits, because then people are making an informed choice. They can see what sin does. You know, when a bunch of Nazis go missing after the war and we never even find them, that really bothers us. We want them to stand trial. We want them to answer for what they did. And the truth is, there are records somewhere in this universe, and God hasn't missed a single thing. Those who escape human justice will still have to face the judgment of God. And the angels who actually saw Lucifer's rebellion can look through the records and see for themselves the depths of depravity that Lucifer caused. They can see the pain. They can see the disease. They can see the suffering. And the conclusion is a sure thing. The devil is a murderer, and God is love. Now listen, if there is a judgment, and there is, you're going to have to face your record too, unless you accept the gift of Christ. Right now at this moment, he's offering you his perfect sinless record as a gift, so that when your name comes up in judgment, when the angels get to your record, they can't even see your sin. All they see is Jesus. All they see is your relationship with him. And they'll know that because of Christ, it is perfectly safe to bring you into heaven, even though sinful angels were kicked out. But you know the most amazing thing? It's not just us on trial. For thousands of years now, God has put himself on trial willingly, as if he has to answer to us, as if he actually owes us an explanation. And when the dust settles, when the records are examined, when you finally stand in front of his throne, you will know beyond any shadow of a doubt that he really is everything he's ever claimed to be. Look, I get it. Right now, you have questions. Right now, in this life, there are days when it seems like God must have gotten it wrong. Like he forgot about you, or he didn't even notice the injustice in your life. There are days when it seems like somehow God is actually at fault for the misery you have to live with. But don't forget, there are forces at work in this world that want you to think that God is to blame. They want you to think there's something wrong with his government. They want you to think God has failed. But on those days, when life is hard and good answers seem like they're few and far between, then go back to the Gospels and read about Jesus. Listen to what he says. Pay attention to what he does, because he came to show us the Father. Look at Jesus and ask yourself, would a God who doesn't care really give his life for you? Would a God who doesn't care come to this world and willingly subject himself to the kind of abuse we heaped on him? You see, it's not that God had to put himself on trial, because he doesn't really owe us anything. But he

0: that people say about God. Forget all the stories and mythology that you've heard. Just go back and look for yourself. Because chances are you might just have a Bible stashed away in your home somewhere, and that Bible is Exhibit A. Go and read it. See if Jesus passes judgment, because I have no question he does. Now, unfortunately, I'm running out of time. I'm up against the clock again. Every week we run out of time before I'd really want to be done studying, so that's it for this week. But just before I go, I'm going to give you one more chance to sign up for the Discover Bible course, absolutely free while supplies last. So go grab a pen and paper very quickly, and make sure you take advantage of this incredible opportunity for a guided study through your Bible that will help you see what God is really like. But for now, I'm Sean Boonstra. 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

0: Gary, my husband is a truck driver. How can we have a growing marriage when we only see each other 36 hours a week?
1: Marriage is not about proximity. Marriage is about two hearts beating together for each other. Together or apart, we are seeking each other's well-being. We are praying for them, doing what we can to help them, and keeping in touch via phone, email, or texting. I would encourage you to make the most of the 36 hours you have together each week. Be kind, thoughtful, and loving. Speak each other's love language. If you have issues, talk with a pastor or counselor, or read a book. When your time together is pleasant, then your time apart can also be pleasant. Of course, if you argue when you are together, then there is no comfort while you're apart. A strong marriage can endure times of separation.
2: Dr. Gary Chapman is the author of The Five Love Languages. 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

0: McFarland. We're delighted to have you with us. Today, you're going to hear Pastor Bill Brace and Dr. Bob Hunsicker discuss important concepts of God which are portrayed in His Holy Word. Be sure to stay tuned at the conclusion of our program for ways to contact us. And now, here are Pastor Bill Brace and Dr. Bob Hunsicker.
1: Thank you, Dennis. Appreciate that welcome that you give to us. And to our listeners, Pastor Brace and I would both like to welcome you also. We want to talk today about a topic that is of vital importance to all of our listeners, I believe, and we want to talk today about health and about lifestyle. Now, some of our listeners might wonder why a religious radio broadcast is talking about health, but I think we'll see as we proceed through our program today that health is really intimately related to religion and spirituality. In fact, our physical well-being has a very significant influence on not just our length and quality of life, but also on our spiritual lives. So we want to encourage our listeners right here at the beginning that they, as individuals, can do more for their health and for their happiness and for their longevity than any doctor or hospital or technological advance that we've ever come across. And I think in saying that, Bill, as a physician, that I speak confidently for the whole medical and health profession that individuals can do the most for themselves health-wise. Now, to help us through this vital topic today, we'd like to welcome to Portraits of God today Dr. Gary Fraser. Now, Dr. Fraser is a cardiologist and an author and a national speaker on various health-related topics, especially as they relate to lifestyle medicine. He's also the principal investigator for one of the largest epidemiological studies about how lifestyle choices affect disease and affect longevity and affect quality of life. And that study is called the Adventist Health Study. So, Dr. Fraser, we'd like to welcome you to Portraits of God today.
2: A pleasure.
3: Well, I'd like to welcome you as well, Dr. Fraser, and maybe just ask a couple of questions of you as far as your background. Let our folk know who we're interviewing in terms of, well, where you grew up. I detect an accent there. And were you in a Christian home growing up? Or did you become a Christian a little later on? And maybe just a little background as far as your training is concerned and your family and just exactly what you've been doing.
2: Okay, you're right. I don't speak correctly, but I think that all you people have got accents as well, of course.
3: Yes.
2: And,
3: sounds like the King's English.
2: I grew up in New Zealand, and I was count myself fortunate that my parents had actually become Christians, and actually Seventh-day Adventist Christians, prior to my birth, not too long before. So I have always had that kind of environment, and as part of that was brought up pretty much vegetarian. I did my medical training in New Zealand and got my internal boards there, then came to this country actually about 27, 28 years ago and did my cardiology training in this country. I'd gotten a PhD in epidemiology along the way.
1: Dr. Fraser, we want to talk to you a lot today about the Adventist Health Study that you're the principal investigator for. Tell us, for the next couple of minutes, what is the background of that study? What are the goals of the Adventist Health Study? And why, in particular, did that study focus on Seventh-day Adventists?
2: Yes. This is the study we're involved with at the moment is actually the third such study, and the first one was way back in 1960, so we've actually had quite large federal funding to look at this group of people now for about 45 years, which I guess is a question in itself. And then there was a second study in 1974-76 where there were about 34,000 Adventists in California were enrolled. And our current study, we're shooting for about 100,000 people right across the country and also in Canada. And we're presently at about 88,000 enrolled. The reason that we've been encouraged to do this work over so many years really relates to the characteristics of the population. And it's not because they are all vegetarian, as interesting as that fact might be. Rather, it's due to the fact that there's a big range in dietary intake. And I often say, somewhat tongue-in-cheek, that we're very, very pleased to have the vegetarians, but if it wasn't for the obese, hamburger-eating, non-exercising Adventists that unfortunately we have amongst them, it's, we couldn't do this research, which is actually a research of comparisons. And we've been particularly interested in looking at the health experience and longevity of different kinds of Adventists, if you like.
1: Now, wasn't this study and this lifestyle looked at recently in National Geographic issue?
2: Yes, one very small part of it that actually had to do with the longevity aspect.
1: Okay.
2: And it turned out that as through our analyses, it became apparent to us that the Californian Adventist, this was from the second study, had an extraordinarily long life expectancy.
3: All right. Appreciate that little background to Adventist Health study. But are there benefits? Let's talk. You mentioned something about a vegetarian lifestyle. Are there benefits to having a vegetarian diet? And if there are indeed, are they really all that significant?
2: Yes, there are, in fact, big benefits. And this is something that's really only become accepted in, say, the dietetic profession over the last 15 years or so. In fact, for many, many decades, there was a lot of concern as to whether there was nutritional adequacy in a vegetarian diet. And I perhaps should mention right up front here that the majority of Adventists are what we call lacto-ovo-vegetarians. That is that they will still have some dairy products and eggs.
3: Mm-hmm.
2: There are about 3-5% perhaps that are vegans and have no animal products at all, but that's an important distinction in terms of nutritional adequacy. The lacto-ovo-vegetarians, that is hardly ever a problem. And what we found is that for a wide variety of cancers and also for coronary heart disease and also for life expectancy, that the vegetarian among the Adventists, as compared to the non-vegetarian Adventists, typically had substantially lower risk. And just to take an example, perhaps, for coronary heart disease, we found that the vegetarians had only about half the risk as the non-vegetarians, all of them Adventists. And I might say that even the non-vegetarian Adventists tend to be low meat, so that gives you some idea of the potential power of this effect.
1: Now, what was the longevity benefit that came with that?
2: Overall, the Adventist men had a benefit of just over 6 years, and the woman just over 4 years. I think it was 7 years in the men, and the woman about 4 years. Now, if you compare the Adventist vegetarians to the non-vegetarians, there's about a 2-year difference there.
3: Mm-hmm.
2: But again, I hasten to point out that even the non-vegetarians were relatively low meat. So that tells us that if that 4-7 year difference, there's something else going on apart from just whether or not they eat meat.
3: Mm-hmm.
2: And we have managed to unpack that a little bit as well. And it turns out there are a number of different factors. The meat is one. It's worth a couple of years, apparently. People who consume nuts with fairly high frequency, perhaps at least 5 times a week, they seem to get about 1.5 to 2 extra years as well. And that seems to be largely transmitted through its impact on coronary artery disease and the heart attacks. People who have never been smokers, people who are careful about their body weight, not to get too thin or to get too overweight, and people who get regular physical activity, all of those things seem to add an extra kind of 1.5 to 2.5 years, so that if you did poorly on all five of those factors as compared to people that did well on all five of them, you're actually talking about a 10-year difference.
1: Okay, that was kind of the next thing I was going to ask. One of the criticisms I've heard of different studies about vegetarian lifestyle is that a lot of the data comes from people who also happen to be non-smokers, and they tend to exercise.
2: Right.
1: They're, quote, health-conscious people to start with.
2: Right.
1: And therefore, the disease and longevity benefit come from those things rather than more than what is eaten. But I think you're saying that those are all kind of additive there.
2: Yes, they seem to be all kind of additive, and each to play their part of a couple of extra years, apparently, which was very interesting to us as well as we made these discoveries.
3: All right. Well, can we talk about the benefits of a dietary and lifestyle not so much about what you shouldn't eat or what you don't eat, but how does it relate to what you do eat?
2: Yes. When we talk about vegetarians, of course, that's a whole category of different kinds of variables. Vegetarian Adventists are different to non-vegetarian Adventists many more ways apart from whether or not they eat meat. And, for instance, they eat more fruit, they eat more beans, they eat more nuts, they drink less coffee, they're about 10 pounds thinner. And so when you talk about a vegetarian group compared to a non-vegetarian group, you're actually asking a question that goes far beyond whether or not they eat meat. Because when you eat meat, you've got to fill that gap with something. And many vegetarians are wise, and they fill it with good food. However, there are some vegetarians that are not so wise, and they fill it with food that's very dense in calories and not so well supplied with nutrients. So the question that you posed is to what are some of the good foods that you may eat?
3: Right.
2: Really comes to the question of what do you replace that meat with? And to answer the question quickly, we've found, as I mentioned already, that the nut consumption seems to reduce the risk of heart attack by about 50% as compared to people that don't eat nuts hardly at all. Whole grain consumers, they have about a 30-40% reduction in the risk of heart attack. There are a variety of fruits that seem to be protective against cancers such as lung cancer, prostate cancer, ovarian cancer, not all cancers. Each cancer, by the way, is kind of a different disease in its own right, which is complicating. We found that legume consumption appeared to reduce the risk of colon cancer. Meat consumption, by the way, meat particularly seemed to increase the risk of colon cancer. We found that soy products, interestingly, seemed to reduce, soy milk in particular, the risk of prostate cancer. We also found that tomatoes seem to have an impact, particularly on the risk of prostate cancer and ovarian cancer. So they're just some of the vegetables that we found. So clearly being a vegetarian has impact in part because of the absence of the meat, but very much so because of the presence of extra fruits and vegetables.
1: Dr. Fraser, as you've kind of alluded to previously, there are certainly different kinds we might see of meat eaters and different kinds of vegetarians. Now, could you comment maybe on which are the most important meats for people to avoid? I think it's hard sometimes for people to go, we might say, cold turkey and quit everything all at once, but what would be the most important kinds of meat to lay off if they could? And you also had mentioned vegan vegetarianism. Maybe you could just share with our listeners a little bit what the advantages and perhaps some concerns related to that.
2: Yes, the different kinds of meat, I think the information that you might, your listeners might expect us to have probably doesn't exist in the robustness that they might hope. Suffice to say that on the basis of more basic science considerations and the content of different kinds of meat, I think most people would say that the red meat is the meat to primarily avoid, and particularly fatty red meats. The kinds of fats that you have in red meat are largely saturated fats, which certainly are bad for vascular disease and may be bad for inflammatory processes, which are gaining much more interest in terms of perhaps being a cause of cancer, as well as some other things that you might think of, such as arthritis. The question about poultry, I think that is still an open question. Interestingly, our data, which is a little different to many other data, did suggest that the Adventists who preferred poultry to red meat were at equally elevated risk of colon cancer, which is interesting. Other data sets have not suggested that, so I think that's still a question to be answered. Fish, of course, seems to be in a different category, and there's a fair amount of evidence, although some of it a little controversial, that fish consumption perhaps is protective for some kinds of heart attack, perhaps the more arrhythmic heart attacks that can cause sudden death. So it does look like there are some distinctions between these various meats, but that's about as far as I can go on the basis of good evidence at the moment. As far as the vegans are concerned, that's probably a reasonably good way to live and to eat, but you do need to be concerned particularly about vitamin B12 and possibly about vitamin D, and women who are pregnant or lactating or children need to be especially careful with making sure that they're getting adequate nutrition and supplementation as necessary. Vitamin B12 is found only in animal products, and so that's one issue that people need to be aware of. As far as the health consequences of veganism, we don't have a lot of data on that, and I have summarized that recently, such as it exists. It does appear that vegans are significantly thinner than both the lacto-ovo-vegetarians and certainly omnivores who eat meat. It appears that their blood pressures are lowest of all of those three groups. However, their cholesterol profile, that's not so clear, and it may be they don't obtain terribly much advantage there. We don't know what impacts that kind of diet might have on inflammatory processes, cancer risk. Our data, as I mentioned, is not nearly as extensive as we'd like, but it suggests that the vegans do at least as well as the lacto-vegetarians in terms of heart disease risk, but may not have any advantage, may not do quite as well in terms of cancer risk. But again, these are questions that really remain, I think, for our newest study is going to perhaps be the best study that's going to be able to look at that very question.
3: Well, we wish we had another hour or two, but unfortunately we don't. But we do have some more questions for you, if it's okay.
2: Sure.
3: There's a lot in the press lately about the benefits and the hazards of wine and alcohol on a person's health. And would you like to comment on those particular headlines that have made the news in recent months?
2: Yes, well, good question. And I think that one has to say, for a start, that the evidence seems fairly clear that small amounts of alcohol, small to modest amounts, and people that can keep their intake at that range, do seem to be associated with reduced risk of heart attack and possibly some other important medical problems as well. However, there are a number of caveats to that, of course, and that fact alone does not necessarily mean that it's good public health policy to obviously promote the increased intake of alcohol, because even if you think about, say, taking one drink a day as a recommendation, given that the average American probably has only about one drink a week, you're talking about advocating a many-fold increase in the intake of alcohol across the whole population and the attendant risk of people losing control, as a proportion will. The other thing that I think is worth noting is that if you have a lifestyle that's very good in other respects, in other words, you don't smoke and you are careful with your weight and you're careful with your diet in other respects, there is absolutely no evidence that alcohol is any additional benefit in that particular situation. The few studies of vegetarians that have been done, typically non-Adventist vegetarians, where some of them drink and some of them don't, do not show the beneficial impact of alcohol. So it's a very mixed bag and a very difficult question. Certainly the idea of going out and advocating that people across the board should have one drink a day, I think, would be fraught with all kinds of risks and problems.
1: Dr. Frazier, just moving on to kind of a different area, relating to longevity and quality of life, in relation to spirituality, did you are aware of any data that talks about things such as prayer, church attendance, marriage, those kinds of things, either in the Adventist Health Study or other data that correlate those two things?
2: We've actually just received a large grant to, as a tag-on study to the Adventist Health Study, to look specifically at that, and we're moving out on that study right now. But to answer your question, and it doesn't matter which church they go to, have a substantially and significantly reduced mortality as compared to non-church goers. Now, that fact just in and of itself, of course, is very interesting and provocative, but it doesn't really tell you terribly much about what the biology might be. Could it be that churchgoers are more conservative people and are less likely to abuse their bodies and live a
1: high-risk behaviors
2: and a better life? Could it be that there's something about religiosity itself? And that's where the focus is now. And it turns out that there is an accumulating base of data that suggests that indeed there probably is something about religiosity, perhaps into mechanistic terms, stress control in a way, that will positively affect life expectancy and particularly a risk of coronary artery disease. In the Adventist Health Study, and this is the second study we've been at, we did have data on church attendance. And of course, most Adventists attend church fairly regularly, but there was about 15% who attended church much less regularly. And interestingly, their risk of dying and risk of getting heart attack was significantly higher than the others. And this is when we factored out those that had chronic ill health, and therefore that's why they couldn't attend church. And we also then went and adjusted for all the lifestyle things we could think of. And that weakened the apparent effect of the church attendance, but did not take it away. There's still, particularly in the men, seem to be about a 30-35% lower risk of heart attack, even if we, after we adjusted for whether or not they were vegetarian.

0: and whether they exercised and whether, and all these things. So that's the basis really for our ongoing study, where we are going to attempt to look specifically at prayer life and different concepts of God and one's perception of faith compared to religious works because you're guilty and a number of other things.
1: Well, that's pretty good news about church attendance, especially for pastors. Yeah,
2: right.
1: I have to
2: good
1: be there every
2: pastors.
1: Week. Of course, there's no stress in their lives either.
0: Well, I usually say that it's probably due to the hardness of the pew. And,
1: yeah.
0: Pastors getting a lot of benefit there.
1: Yeah. Well, we've just got a couple minutes left here, and just wondering if you wanted to make any comments about how a person can... you know, be certain he's getting good health advice and information that's, you know, not contradictory.
0: That's a very tough question, and particularly when it comes to the realm of nutrition, because we all know that you pick up the newspaper or turn on the TV and there are different studies being reported each week. And the somewhat awkward thing is that you don't need to listen too long until you hear apparently contradictory results,
2: right.
0: Or else you hear some study and then some other expert comes on and says, yes, but this is a problem, that's a problem, and so forth. I think that perhaps the best advice that I can give is that you should be more interested in broad dietary patterns at this point in time than specific foods, even though I have done some talking today about specific foods, I must admit. And also, you should be more impressed by results that several large studies have found. Now, I don't want to get too technical, but studies that we call longitudinal, where people are followed up for many years, usually the studies that are methodologically the best and are most likely to give us results that will stand the test of time.
2: Well, thank you, Dr. Fraser. We're just about out of time, but we want to thank you for being with us today. And we know you have a busy schedule, but we appreciate you taking time out to be with us. And hopefully I'll have a chance to be with you again in the future, perhaps.
0: Thank you very much.
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4: 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Box 127, Norwood, Massachusetts. That's P.O. Box 127, Norwood, Massachusetts, 02062. I'm Dennis Farley. Thank you for listening, and be sure to tune in again next week for another segment of Portraits of God.

0: In balance and home life, winning isn't everything, it's the only thing. That's our moniker here at Winning at Home, and I'm Dan Seaborn with today's Family Moment. A little biblical thought for you today, and it's something that we need to remember for our family life. Scripture kind of says, if you plan on making an impact for Christ, plan on being tested. You say, Dan, where's the scriptural reference to that? Oh, it's more a passage. Passage in Matthew chapter 4, where we see Christ being tested. He had been taken out into this vast wilderness, this area that was about 25 to 30 miles long and 10 to 15 miles wide. He went out there to be all alone. Christ had gone through the process of growing up. He was now getting out of his parents' home, and he was about to begin his preaching ministry. And God was giving him that one final time with him before he set out on this track. And there he was in the middle of this great wilderness, and there was Satan preparing to attack him. And he did. And Christ quoted scripture and offset Satan. And I want to say to you, you might feel like today you're in a neighborhood where you're going to have an impact for Christ. You're going to begin teaching the people. You're going to be witness and let your light shine to them. Plan on being tested. But plan on during that testing, your neighbors will be watching your ups, your downs, your actions, your reactions, what you do, what you don't do. They will watch. Call on God, read scripture, grow in Christ, and let your family be a witness in your neighborhood. And if you'd like more information from Winning at Home, just like this, that will give you assistance and guidance in growing in your marriage and family life, simply go to our website, winningathome.com. 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And again, remember, in balance and home life, winning isn't everything, it's the only thing. That's what we believe here at Winning at Home, and we hope you'll grow in your marriage and your family.
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2: The Lord reigneth. He is clothed with majesty. The Lord is clothed with strength, wherewith he hath girded himself. The world also established that it cannot be moved. Thy throne is established of old. Thou art from everlasting. The

0: on high is mightier than the noise of many waters, yea, than the mighty waves of the sea. Thy testimonies are very sure. Holiness becometh thine house, O Lord, forever.
1: Blessed are the poor in spirit, for theirs is the kingdom of heaven. Blessed are they that mourn, for they shall be comforted. Blessed are the meek, for they shall inherit the earth. Blessed are they which do hunger and thirst after righteousness, for they shall be filled. Blessed are the merciful, for they shall obtain mercy. Blessed are the pure in heart, for they shall see. Blessed are the peacemakers, for they shall be called the children of God. Blessed are they which are persecuted for righteousness' sake, for theirs is the kingdom of heaven. Blessed are ye when men shall revile you and persecute you, and shall say all manner of evil against you falsely for my sake. Rejoice, exceeding glad, for great is your reward in heaven.
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This is one of the most dramatic and most photographed views in all the world. It's the iconic image of the Sydney Harbour Bridge and the spectacular Sydney Opera House. There's no other building in all the world like the Sydney Opera House. It's one of the great buildings of the 20th century. It's an architectural masterpiece with its unique, gleaming white roof of interlocking, vaulted sail-shaped shells. It's Australia's best-known landmark. But it's not well known that the land where the Opera House sits is known as Bennelong Point. It's named after a man of the Eora tribe, an Aboriginal Koori people, the original inhabitants of this country. Bennelong was a local Aborigine who served as a leader.

liaison between Australia's first British settlers and the local population. He was the first Aboriginal man to visit Europe and return. Bennelong lived in a small building on this site that now carries his name. Then, in the early 1800s, the New South Wales Governor Lachlan Macquarie instructed that a large, impressive stone fort be built on the site to protect the new colony. By 1902, the stone fort was replaced by a tram depot and then a bus terminus and finally the Opera House. Beside the Opera House, you can still see the heritage-listed jetty built in 1810, called the Man O' War Steps. For 150 years, the Man O' War Steps were the landing and embarkation point for men of the British and Australian fleets. Right by the steps are the beautiful Sydney Harbour Botanical Gardens that wrap around the small inlet called Farm Cove. It was here that the early settlers planted the first crops to feed the struggling new colony. On the other side of the Opera House is Sydney Cove, the heart of the city. Today it's better known as Circular Quay, a tourist precinct, a transport hub for the harbour ferries, hydrofoils and river cats, and the historic Rocks Heritage Area. But now, let's step back in history about 250 years. In late 18th century Britain, the Industrial Revolution caused widespread economic displacement. As new machines were invented, people were no longer needed to do farm jobs. So people flocked to the cities looking for work. The cities became overcrowded. The unemployment and poverty in the overcrowded cities saw the crime rate rise dramatically. Desperate people turned to petty crime just to survive. Soon, Britain was struggling to accommodate its prisoners as the jails became increasingly overcrowded. Then, under English law, criminals were transported to penal colonies. At first, British prisoners were sent to the colonies in North America. But in 1783, when the American War of Independence ended, the newly formed United States refused to accept any further shipments of British convicts. As a result, prisons in Britain were soon overflowing again. The situation became dire, and an alternative was needed. So the British government decided that the vast southern continent claimed for Britain by the explorer Captain James Cook in 1770 would be an ideal location for a new penal colony. It seemed a great idea to transport your prisoners to the other end of the world. The first fleet of 11 ships carrying more than 750 prisoners, or convicts as they were called, departed Portsmouth, England, on the 13th of May, 1787. After a voyage lasting 252 days and covering 20,000 kilometres, they arrived in this cove on the 26th of January, 1788. It was the beginning of an era of transporting British prisoners to Australia. Between 1788 and 1868, in just 80 years, about 165,000 convicts were transported from Britain and Ireland to various places in Australia. The newly arrived convicts faced many challenges. They were isolated from their family and friends. They were transported to a distant and alien land. They arrived despised and disadvantaged. Their lives were filled with adversity and toil. Yet, in spite of their hardships and handicaps, many rose above the challenges, worked hard, gained their freedom eventually, and not only succeeded in proving themselves to be upright and reliable citizens of their new land, but also contributed enormously to its development. Some of their stories
are surprising and truly inspiring, especially those that are representative of all who transformed, survived and thrived in their adopted country. But perhaps what's even more surprising is the common link that united and influenced them all. Join me on a journey through the annals of early European Australia.

Do you think a convicted forger could ever be honoured with his face printed on a country's banknote? Well, it actually happened. The first Australian decimal currency $10 note in circulation from 1966 to 1993 had the face of a convict who committed forgery on it. And why is he considered worthy of being remembered with his face emblazoned on a banknote? Francis Greenway was born near Bristol, England, in 1777 to a family of builders, stonemasons and architects. Greenway set up an architectural firm in Bristol until his business went bankrupt in 1809. In difficult financial circumstances, in January 1812, Greenway forged a note on a building contract that said the client would pay Greenway an extra £250. Well, the client was not impressed and complained to the authorities, which led to Greenway being convicted and sentenced to death. But this was later commuted to transportation to Sydney for 14 years as a convict. Meanwhile, in the new colony, the New South Wales Governor, Lachlan Macquarie, sent a request to England for an architect to help build the new town of Sydney. No architect was sent, but Francis Greenway arrived in Sydney in February 1814 as a convict, and a month later, on March 7, he was granted a ticket of leave by Macquarie, who had been desperate to have an architect design the colony's public buildings. Governor Macquarie appointed him as the colony's civil architect and assistant engineer. His first commission was to build the Macquarie Lighthouse here on South Head at the entrance to Sydney Harbour. Greenway went on to build many significant buildings in the new colony. Some of his works include the obelisk. From this spot, they measured the distances to the various settlements in the colony. Hyde Park Barracks, a home for 600 convicts. St James Church, which held its first service on the 6th of January, 1822. The first court buildings in the colony, and the extensions to the new government house and its stables, which are now the Conservatorium of Music. There are still 49 Georgian-style buildings in central Sydney attributed to his designs. Greenway even discussed the need for a harbour bridge a century before it was built. Like many freed convicts, Greenway accepted a farming land grant, or free land, and settled near Maitland. He died of typhoid on his property in 1837, and his remains are believed to rest in an unmarked grave in the East Maitland Cemetery. Greenway's legacy lives on in some of the finest colonial Georgian architecture in Sydney, and he is honoured with his face etched on the $10 note. A second convict who made an impact on colonial society was William Bland. He was the son of an obstetrician in England, and he became a surgeon in the British Navy. In 1809, on the warship HM Hesper in Bombay, India, Dr. Bland got into a fierce argument with another officer, Robert Case. Unfortunately, the two men decided that the only way to resolve the issue was to have a duel with guns. In the duel, Bland killed Robert Case. The surgeon was actually convicted of manslaughter, and instead of being hanged, he was sentenced to 7 years transportation to Australia. Dr. Bland arrived in Sydney in July of 1814 and was sent to the Castle Hill Jail for a short time. But the next year, he managed to get a pardon and was released and started to make an impact on the colonial society by being part of the building of a nation. In 1817, he set up a successful private medical practice on Macquarie Street. But in 1819, he began writing satires that insulted the governor over his poor treatment of the farmers. Governor Macquarie was not amused and managed to get him convicted of libel. And so Bland ended up in prison again for a few months, this time in the Parramatta Jail.
Surely that was too much. Surely that was the end. But somehow, William Bland began focusing on a much bigger goal, the building of a nation. William Bland believed in the power of education to build a better society and was the president on the committee that founded the prestigious Sydney Grammar School. He also became involved in New South Wales politics, and by 1843, he was elected to the New South Wales Legislative Council. And perhaps the greatest of his achievements was being voted the president of the inaugural Australian Medical Society in 1859. William Bland is also famous as having the oldest surviving photograph taken in Australia in 1845 and is now held by the Mitchell Library of New South Wales. At his death, he was given a state funeral, which isn't a bad achievement for an ex-convict. Surprisingly, there is another convict who can be seen on the Australian currency. Her name is Mary Reby. She was known as Molly Haydock in England and was only 13 years old when she was arrested for stealing a horse in 1790 and sentenced to be transported to New South Wales for 7 years. She arrived in Australia in October 1792 and was assigned as a nursemaid in the household of Major Francis Gross. 2 years later, when she was 17, she married Thomas Reby. Mary and Thomas moved to a farming property near the Hawkesbury River, north of Sydney. Farming provided new and wonderful opportunities for freed convicts. Mary and Thomas worked hard on the land and became successful farmers. Thomas soon owned a grain-carrying business and 3 boats for transporting coal, cedar and wheat. After his death in 1811, Mary took on the responsibility for the businesses. She expanded the business interests to importing and mercantile, purchased new ships, opened a new warehouse in George Street, the main street of Sydney, and leased her property in Macquarie Place to the first bank in Australia, the Bank of New South Wales. She continued to both build elegant buildings and make extensive investments in Sydney city property. In 1825, she was appointed as one of the governors of the Sydney Free Grammar School alongside another ex-convict, Dr. William Bland. Mary Reby was enterprising in everything she undertook and became legendary in the colony as the first successful businesswoman. She is known for her active interest in her church, the education of the children, and works of charity for the underprivileged. Mary Reby, a horse thief and one of the youngest convicts sent to Australia, made a difference in a new land. Today, she is honoured by having her face on the $20 Australian banknote. Our next convict lends his name to the highest-ranking high school on academic results of all Australian schools, James Roos Agricultural High School. For the past 30 years, this school, based in Carlingford, Sydney, has performed better in the final year exams than all other high schools and privates in New South Wales. But how did it start? Well, surprisingly, it began as an agricultural or farming school and took its name from a convict who arrived in Australia on the First Fleet in 1788. James Roos was born in Launceston, Cornwall in 1760 and worked as a farmhand for most of his childhood. In 1782, at the age of 23, he was tried and sentenced to death for breaking and entering the house of Thomas Olive at night and stealing 2 silver watches. Luckily, James avoided the death penalty and instead was sentenced to transportation for 7 years and placed aboard the first ships to bring convicts to Australia. When it was decided to establish a penal colony in New South Wales, he was sent out with the First Fleet in 1787 on the ship called the Scarborough. James Roos claimed to be the first Englishman to set foot on the shores of Botany Bay in 1788 when he carried the ship's captain, John Hunter, ashore.
In July 1789, Ruse applied for a land grant that would allow him to take up farming. Governor Phillip did not give him a land grant, but permitted him to occupy an allotment at Rose Hill near Parramatta called Experiment Farm. The title to that grant was withheld until Ruse showed his capacity as a farmer and his right to freedom had been proved. In his first year after being released, James produced the first successful wheat harvest in New South Wales and proved that it was possible for freed convicts to become self-sufficient farmers and landowners. James Ruse married Elizabeth Perry, a fellow convict, at Parramatta in 1790, and they successfully farmed their land. A plaque at Experiment Farm commemorates this first independent farm. In February 1791, Ruse received 30 acres in land grant number one, and by the end of the year, Ruse, his wife and child no longer needed food from the government store. James Ruse died on the 5th of September, 1837. During his last months, he occupied himself with the rather sad task of carving his story on his own tombstone. He is buried in the cemetery of St. John's Church, Campbelltown. So, what was this convict's legacy? Well, James Ruse was the first full-time farmer in the new colony and established successful methods of farming in a new land. In addition, the eminently successful James Ruse Agricultural High School bears his name, keeps traditional farming skills alive in a metropolis, and is a testament to his hard work, dedication, and commitment. These convicts who sail to an unknown land have remarkable stories of courage and transformation as they worked the land, created a new life, and helped to build a new nation. Doesn't that make you wonder? Is there a way for any person to really get a new life? If those petty criminals could, surely we can. So, how can we find out about one of the key elements of getting a better life? Well, come with me down to the Circular Quay end of Sydney, on the corner of Bligh and Hunter Streets. In a little square, there's a monument read by hundreds of people every day. Why is there a monument here, and what does it commemorate? Well, on Sunday the 3rd of February 1788, a week after the landing of the first ships from England, the first Christian church service was held on Australian soil for the officers, marines and convicts. The service was led by the colony's chaplain, Richard Johnson, on a grassy hill under a tree right near this monument. It's hard to imagine the scene. No skyscrapers, no roads or cars, but just 11 ships bobbing in the harbour in the background. Richard Johnson was a man who was convinced that the Bible is the true word of God and that we should live according to its principles. And so with great love and affection, he called the Marines and convicts alike to have a faith in Jesus and the Bible. Richard Johnson actively worked to improve the lives of the convicts in the colony. He was responsible for the setting up of a fund to care for the orphans. And when the Second Fleet arrived in Sydney, with hundreds of sick and dying convicts on board, it was Johnson who risked his own life and health and went into the ships to care for those in need. Also, he and his wife had a special desire to befriend the Aborigines, who were being displaced.

possessed of their land by the new white settlers. In addition, Richard Johnson was concerned for the education of all children, whether they belonged to convicts or free settlers, and he became a pioneer in providing education in the new colony. On the 18th of February, 1793, 5 years after the arrival of the First Fleet, Reverend Johnson and his wife Mary opened the first school in the colony in their newly finished church on the corner of Hunter and Castlereagh Streets with about 100 students, which is commemorated today by a plaque. The first generation of colonial children owed their schooling to the influence and efforts of Richard Johnson. They all attended church schools and received a Christian education. He recruited teachers from among the convicts, raised funds for their employment, provided reading books, and taught lessons himself. He also spent countless hours visiting convicts, distributing spelling books and Bibles, and encouraging the literate to help the illiterate. What remarkable stories began in this harbour, began with convicts sailing in, and ended with new lives, new identities, and with a new nation growing so dramatically. Doesn't that make you wonder? What made the difference? What had such a huge influence on the early settlement? Well, amongst other things, it was the Christian churches. They assisted people in need and educated the children. They promoted Christian principles and values. They proclaimed the good news of God's unconditional love and helped to turn a penal colony into a progressive nation. They helped turn convicts into upright citizens and gave them a new identity. Christianity proclaims that faith in Jesus is the biggest source of transformation in all of history. It claims Jesus Christ's sacrifice on the cross can change us more powerfully than anything else. But that doesn't happen automatically. There are challenges. For many people in our world today, the life of Jesus Christ and his sacrifice hasn't come alive. It's a misty event in the past. And here's one big reason. The cross doesn't seem to have their name on it. Many people see the cross in generic terms. Sure, it was something done for humanity, maybe a heroic gesture, but it doesn't have my name on it. I wasn't there. You know, these criminals or convicts who sailed into Sydney Harbour had to have a pardon, a reprieve with their name on it to get their freedom. It had to be legal. Now, the Bible talks about the pardon that Jesus offers each one of us. When Jesus Christ stretched his arms out on the cross, his reach was very wide indeed, even wider than Sydney Harbour, even wider than the Australian continent. Now, you're probably not a convict sailing to another land, but here's where the cross gets personal. We all have problems. The cross is about your problems, your weaknesses, your addictions, your challenges, and your feelings of low self-worth. How could Jesus transform us? How do we get a new identity? Well, the cross of Christ is about your new identity. The cross has your name on it. It speaks to you personally. It's a message that comes out of the shadows, down through the years, and tells you God loved you then and God loves you now. That's a wonderful message to receive, even in a very secular world. God the Creator

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0: Be sure to join us again next week when we will share another of life's journeys together. Until then, let's pray and ask for God's blessing and guidance in our lives. Dear Heavenly Father, thank you for the gift of Jesus and for your promise of a new identity, a new life when we believe and trust in you. We need to be redeemed, free from our past problems and challenges. We pray for forgiveness and peace and the assurance of a new identity in Jesus. And we ask this in Jesus' name. Amen.
2: It's a mouthful. This is Ken Ham, author of the new devotional commentary on Genesis, Creation to Babel. 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They're important for digestion and for your immune system. Bacteria live all over and in your body. In fact, a human body has more microbes in and on it than human cells. 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That's a puzzle for evolutionists, but it's what we'd expect because God created.
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5: And I'm Edgar Alquinta.
4: And we would like to thank you for joining us today in our Bible study. If you have your Bibles ready, let's begin our study with prayer. Pastor Edgar?
5: Dear Heavenly Father, we come to you with open hearts and open minds. Please, Father, as we study your Word, make yourself real to all of us and guide us and teach us, Father. According to your will, we pray in Jesus' name. Amen.
4: We are in the Gospel of Matthew, the first of the four Gospels that are in our Bibles, and we're getting the perspective of this man, Matthew, who had been a tax collector, who'd be kind of looked down on, and he's called by Jesus, and he responds. And as we have seen his stories and his recollections about how Jesus interacted with the people and the message that Christ had, we're now in chapter 10 of Matthew. And here is when Jesus has been illustrating through his ministry, through his life, and through his teaching. Now he is going to say to his disciples, you've been called, you've been listened, here's what you are going to do for me. So Jesus sends out these 12 disciples. There are parallel passages in the Gospel of Mark, chapter 6, and in the Gospel of Luke, chapter 9. And we'll look at those, of course, in the weeks to come. But here in chapter 10, Edgar, if you'd start reading to us here in verse 1.
5: Yes. He called his 12 disciples to him and gave them authority to drive out evil spirits and to heal every disease and sickness. These are the names of the 12 apostles. First, Simon, who is called Peter, and his brother Andrew, James, son of Zebedee, and his brother John, Philip and Bartholomew, Thomas and Matthew, the tax collector, James, son of Alphaeus, and Thaddeus, Simon the Zealot, and Judas Iscariot, who betrayed him.
4: All right.

0: Now, you'll notice here, Jesus, it says, called his disciples. He didn't draft them. He didn't force them or even ask them to volunteer. He chose them to serve him in a very special way. Now, that was then, and we're going to read more about that. But here's what I want to ask you. Christ calls us today. And are we listening and are we responding? Christ doesn't twist our arms. He doesn't make us do something we don't want to do. We can choose to join Jesus or remain behind. And so, friends, when Christ calls you to follow him, how do you respond? You know, as we looked at these names, Edgar, 12 disciples, it doesn't give us a lot of details. Maybe that's also because there weren't many impressive details to tell about these people. Mm. They were common people. And yet they became uncommon leaders. There were wealthy people, they were poor, some were educated, many were uneducated. And I think in the same way, today many people think that only certain people are fit to follow Jesus. But that wasn't the attitude of Jesus himself. God can use any of us, can't he? No matter how insignificant he or she appears. So look, folks. When you feel kind of small and useless, remember, God uses ordinary people to do this extraordinary work. There's a few things mentioned here. You know, it mentions Simon the Zealot. I just thought I'd mention that a little bit. The Zealots were kind of a radical political party working for the violent overthrow of the Roman rule in Israel, you see. Now, we're going to see, starting with verse 5, to whom he is sending them.
1: These 12 Jesus sent out with the following instructions. Do not go among the Gentiles or enter any town of the Samaritans. Go rather to the lost sheep of Israel. As you go, preach this message. The kingdom of heaven is near. Heal the sick, raise the dead, cleanse those who have leprosy, drive out demons. Freely you have received, freely give. Do not take along any gold or silver or copper in your belts. Take no bag for the journey or extra tunic or sandals or a staff, for the worker is worth his keep.
0: Now, Pastor Edgar, he's sending them. He says, don't go to the Gentiles. He says, first, I want you to go to the lost sheep of Israel. What do you think this is all about? Why is he doing it in this way?
1: Well, you know, it's interesting because God had a message that was for his people to give out to the world.
0: Yes.
1: And so they needed to first, you know, be converted, I guess. They needed to first realize the importance of the message so that they could, you know, the effect of those people talking about the kingdom of heaven will be multiplied by the ones that they will be touching. And also, you know, maybe another reason could be it's, you know, God's first group of people from the beginning as he made his covenant of all was with the Jews. And so
0: that's right. And so this was not a new plan. This was God's plan all the way through, giving Israel the opportunity to do what they were supposed to do in the Promised Land, which was share the truth about God and the truth about the Messiah.
1: Interesting also that he doesn't give him anything that Jesus hasn't done before.
0: Oh,
1: and
0: no.
1: As disciples, you know, they have been with him, they've seen him, they've shared with him, and now they are ready to do that which his master, you know, Jesus, has done. And Jesus gives them something that's very important, and that is authority to do it.
0: And he is using this expression here of freely you have received and freely you have to give. And so he's guiding their actions in a very specific way. And it says that those who minister are to be cared for. The disciples, you know, could expect food and shelter in return for their spiritual services, and something to think about today. Well, let's continue on with the words of Jesus here in verse 11. Some more instructions, detailed instructions.
1: Yes. Whatever town or village you enter, search for some worthy person there and stay at his house until you leave. As you enter the home, give it your greeting. If the home is deserving, let your peace rest on it. If it's not, let your peace return to you. If anyone will not welcome you or listen to your words, shake the dust off your feet when you leave that home or town. I tell you the truth, it will be more bearable for Sodom and Gomorrah on the day of judgment than for that town. I am sending you out like sheep among wolves. Therefore, be as shrewd as snake and as innocent as doves.
0: That's interesting, isn't it? Well, hear exactly what it is talking about. By the way, this whole business of shaking the dust off your feet, I mean, it was in a very visual way to be saying to the people, you know, you've made the wrong choice here. Don't you realize what is happening? And often in the scripture, both in the Old Testament and the New Testament, the inhospitality hospitality of those in Sodom and Gomorrah are held up. And that's what he's saying here. They're going to reject your message. And just like Sodom and Gomorrah even rejected and the message and those who were bringing the message. And so this last bit you read here in verse 16, it says you should be as shrewd as snakes and as innocent as doves, kind of a proverb or a saying of that time. And it's saying use your wisdom. Take note of who you're talking to and under what circumstance. Edgar, you and I, just before we began this program, we're talking about how often we present the message of Christ in ways that are comfortable to us but may not take into consideration our listeners, people who maybe haven't heard this presented in various ways. And so we have to be aware of who we're witnessing to, as when it's in our neighbors, in our communities, at work, or whatever it is, not just using terms. You know, I've heard people try to share about Christ with people who are secular. They didn't grow up Christians, and so if you talk to them, you need to be washed in the blood of the Lamb. You need to be saved. Mm-hmm. You need to come to the Lord. They don't know what that means. You know, I'm going to have Jesus be Lord of my life. What does that mean?
1: Right. Yeah, yeah.
0: You see,
1: we use all this Christianese, you know,
0: It's a jargon.
1: Yes, and Jesus here was really letting them know, you know, be real. Just be real. And you will be more effective. And I think that's a call for us as well, as we share God's word, as we not just only share the word, but the impact that the word has had in our lives. Mm-hmm. It will be much more beneficial.
0: I once said in a sermon that we should not tell people what Christ will do for them, because we don't know what Christ will do for them. All we have a right to share is what Christ has done for us, and that's what a witness is, whether it's in a court, if you've seen an automobile accident, or whether it is as a Christian. Now, starting in verse 17 of Matthew 10.
1: Interesting what he says here. Be on your guard against men. They will hand you over to the local councils and flog you in their synagogues. On my account, you will be brought before governors and kings as witnesses to them and to the Gentiles. But when they arrest you, do not worry about what to say or how to say it. At that time, you will be given what to say, for it will not be your speaking, but the Spirit of your Father speaking through you.
0: Isn't that a great promise?
1: Amazing.
0: It is, because at times people are inhibited. Christians have a love for the Lord, but they feel inhibited in sharing it because, well, what if I'm asked a question I don't know the answer to, or what if I don't say it right? Well, if we turn our hearts and lives over to Christ, he said, I will send the Holy Spirit in order to give you the words and the approach in which it should be.
1: Interesting that, you know, also to point out that Jesus is not saying, look, you're going to go out there and it's going to be just, a peaceful, you're not going to have any troubles, things are just going to go your way, don't worry, be happy. That was not what he was saying to them. He was actually saying, you know, be on your guard. It was not an if things were going to happen to them, it was when they happened. Then they needed to know that they were not alone, that the Father, you know, will be with them, and that they didn't have to worry about what to say or how to act, because the Holy Spirit will do that for them and be a real witness for the cause.
0: And he he is not saying, as even was reminded by Paul in Colossians, that we shouldn't prepare. Of course we should prepare, but we shouldn't worry. It's the worry that inhibits us so often. Mm. I can remember a situation where I was talking with a man at his work, and we were talking about this whole a particular Bible teaching, and I would give some Bible texts. Well, it turned out that he was well-versed in the Bible, and so he'd give me his Bible texts. And we went back and forth, and all of a sudden I realized we weren't getting anywhere. Hmm. We were just, you know, throwing Bible texts at each other. And it was as if the Holy Spirit says, back off, Dwight. And I did. And I said, I'm going to read some of those things in context that you told me, and I wish you would read some of the things that I mentioned to you. And, you know, the whole spirit changed. And he said, you know, I do need to relook at some of these Bible texts to see what the Lord expects of me.
1: Mm. Interesting, you know, the Jesus speaks about worry 4 chapters earlier when he says, you know, do not worry about your life.
0: Yes.
1: You know, he's talking about, of course, drink and dress, yeah, and all that. But now he's saying, don't worry about it when you're witnessing for me, because I will also take care of you.
0: Yeah. Hmm. This complete a safety net that Christ is providing for us. Now we are in verse 21.
1: Brother will betray brother to death, and a father his child. Children will rebel against their parents and have them put to death. All men will hate you because of me, but he who stands firm to the end will be saved. When you are persecuted in one place, flee to another. I tell you the truth, you will not finish going through the cities of Israel before the Son of Man comes.
0: I think there's a message here, several of them, that we need to take note of. One is, as you said earlier, there will be people who oppose you, but he is also saying, you know, just don't stand there and be persecuted. If you have a way out, take it. You know, don't seek martyrdom. Thirdly, I like what it said here about that you must be true to the end, stand firm to the end. There are those who are very willing to say, you know, I used to be really on fire for the Lord, and I did this, and I did that. Oh, well, what are you doing now? Well, not so much. Mm. And so it's a matter of staying in a relationship with Christ until the very end of our lives or until Jesus comes.
1: Interesting, yes. You know, being constant is something that is so hard nowadays. And we see it, you know, day in and day out. You know, people reserve Christianity or religion for just a few hours in the week, but Jesus is telling us that no, we need to persevere. We need to be constant. You know, we are either with Him or we are not. And so, even in the face of persecution, even in the face of danger, you know, we are to stand our ground and you know, stand firm to the end. So what an amazing call Jesus is giving his disciples, and of course also to us.
0: All right, verse 24.
1: A student is not above his teacher, nor a servant above his master. It is enough for the student to be like his teacher, and the servant like his master. If the head of the house has been called Beelzebub, how much more the members of his household?
0: All right, let's explain that a little bit. Beelzebub was known as the Lord of the Flies, or the Prince of Demons. And the Pharisees had actually accused Jesus of using this evil demon power to drive out demons. We're going to be seeing more of that. But good is sometimes labeled evil. That's what the message is here. And if Jesus, who is perfect and was called evil, his followers can expect something similar to happen. But eventually, our scripture says, you'll be vindicated here. So now he goes on, and it's quite a passage here that he's giving them all of this instruction, and he now gives them some reassurance starting in verse 26.
1: Yeah, I love the way it begins. So do not be afraid of them. There is nothing concealed that will not be disclosed, or hidden that will not be made known. What I tell you in the dark, speak in the light. What I whisper in your ear, proclaim from the roofs. Do not be afraid of those who kill the body, but cannot kill the soul. Rather, Be afraid of the one who can destroy both soul and body in hell. Are not two sparrows sold for a penny? Yet not one of them will fall to the ground apart from the will of your Father. And even the very hairs of your head are all numbered. So don't be afraid. You are worth more than many sparrows.
0: And that's the message. He's saying here that God is aware of everything that happens, whether it's birds, whether it's the details of your life and your physicalness and all that sort of thing. You can't shake God's love or dislodge His Spirit from within you. Now, that doesn't mean, friends, that God's going to take away all your troubles. The real test of value here, however, is something that holds up under the wear and the tear and abuse of everyday life. And we can look forward to the day when all conflict will be resolved. But the message is, don't think that God doesn't know what you're going through. He does. He knows these things. And in the end, there will be a success.
1: Yes, He cares for each one of His children, and you know, He is there with us. Jesus soon, you know, will be departing His disciples, and mm-hmm. He will say to them, and we will read that later on, you know, that He will be with them every day, you know, constantly with them until the end of the world, and so not being afraid. You know, Jesus has to repeat this several times because it is our nature to fear. It is our nature to be afraid when we are being persecuted. It is our nature to be afraid when things don't go our way. It is our nature to be afraid when, you know, things are not looking up to
0: right.
1: But Jesus is just reminding them that we are worth much more than anything that we can think of.
0: Now, in the next part here, in the next several verses, Jesus says some things that

0: David.
1: The Lord is my shepherd, I shall not want. He maketh me to lie down in green pastures. He leadeth me beside the still waters. He restoreth my soul. He leadeth me in the paths of righteousness for his name's sake. Yea, though I walk through the valley of the shadow of death, I will fear no evil, for thou art with me. Thy rod and thy staff, they comfort me. Thou preparest a table before me in the presence of mine enemies. Thou anointest my head with oil. My cup runneth over. Surely goodness and mercy shall follow me all the days of my life, and I will dwell in the house of the Lord forever.
2: For this cause I bow my knees unto the Father of our Lord Jesus Christ, of whom the whole family in heaven and earth is named, that he would grant you according to the riches of his glory to be strengthened with might by his Spirit in the inner man, that Christ may dwell in your hearts by faith, that ye, being rooted and grounded in love, may be able to comprehend with all saints what is the breadth and length and depth and height, and to know the love of Christ which passeth knowledge, that ye might be filled with all the fullness of God. Now unto him that is able to do exceeding abundantly above all that we ask or think, according to the power that worketh in us, unto him be glory in the church by Christ Jesus throughout all ages, world without end. Amen.
3: Blessed are the pure in heart, for they shall see God.
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5: Now a look at your evening weather on Columbia Christian Talk Radio. Thunderstorms today with a high near 90 and lows around 73. Thunderstorms tomorrow with a high of 86 and lows around 73. For your Monday, thunderstorms with a high near 86 and lows around 73. And for Tuesday, thunderstorms with a high near 89 and lows around 72. That's your evening weather on Columbia Christian Talk Radio.
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8: Tonight's subject is the remnant's use of time, talent, and treasure. Let's begin with this statement. Jesus is coming soon. How many would you agree with that? Amen. Amen. I really believe that Jesus is coming soon, and there are so many evidences of that. I only have about an hour to share every night, and so I really concentrate on what the Bible is sharing. But there is so much extra biblical collateral data that will support some of the things that we're talking about the Bible, and I wish I could share more of that. But it is really clear that Jesus is coming soon. This can wrap up very quickly. In the meantime, Jesus is gathering a remnant, the people of the time of the end. He's gathering a remnant to help him to be his instruments to share with the world, to be ready for the coming of Jesus. Who are the remnant? Well, we talked about that two nights ago. But in addition to that, let me share this. Revelation 7 verse 2 says, I saw another angel ascending from the east, having the seal of the living God. We knew what the seal was in the specific context of the Ten Commandments. The seal is what is seen in the fourth commandment.

commandment, that is the Sabbath commandment. Of course, the seal in its general sense is the character of God, the goodness of God, reflecting what God says, is the laws of God written in the heart, in other words. It continues to say in Revelation 7:2, and he cried with a loud voice to the four angels to whom it was granted to harm the earth and the sea, saying, do not harm the earth, the sea, the trees, till we have sealed the servants of our God on their foreheads. And verse 4 says, and I heard the number of them, the number of those who are sealed, and they were 144,000. So here it is. Those who've been asking about the 144,000, we'll talk a little bit about it tonight. The 144,000 are those who are sealed. Who are those? Is that a symbolic number? Is that a literal number? Well, the best way I can understand it, I think it is a symbolic number. Why? In part because the number 12 is the number of the church. 12 tribes, 12 disciples. This 144 is 12 by 12. Is a multiple of 12, and the 1,000 was the largest number that biblical people can think of in terms of large numbers. So what we're talking about is probably a great multitude of people that simply are the church of God, which are the church of God in the last days. Now, what does it mean to be sealed? Isaiah 8, verse 16 gives us a clue. Seal the law among my disciples. This is what God wants to seal. It is not a legalistic thing. It is an honoring God thing. It is, that's why he says in Hebrews 8, in the latter days he will want to write his laws in the tablets of our hearts. Like Jesus came to teach, he says the letter of the law is not good. It is the spirit of the law. You need to have the spirit of the law and understand why God is asking you to do that and honor God in that sense. So the person that says, well, I have never broken the sixth commandment that says you shall not murder or you shall not kill. Why? Because I never knifed anybody. I never shot anybody. I never killed anybody. But if you, Matthew 5, if you have hated somebody in your heart, if you have wished somebody to be dead, if you have wanted that somebody to be harmed, you are breaking the sixth commandment. That is the spirit of the law. And that's what the Christian, what God wants the Christian to understand, that God's laws are not just pieces of paper or words that need to be perfunctorily or legalistically followed, but that we need to understand what God, what is behind that. What God desires there then is to seal his law, to seal his character in his disciples. Sealing is also associated with baptism. I don't know if you knew that. Christ writes his law, his character in our hearts. And Ephesians tells us about that, Ephesians 1:13. In him you also trusted. This is in reference to the Ephesians when they came to the Lord Jesus Christ. After you heard the word of truth, the gospel of your salvation, in whom also, having believed, you were sealed with the Holy Spirit of promise. So those who come to faith, you know, we witnessed several who were baptized a few days ago. They have sealed their promise, their conviction, their decision with Jesus Christ. The Holy Spirit has sealed them for the day of redemption. That's what he says in chapter 4, verse 30. Do not grieve the Holy Spirit of God, by whom you were sealed for the day of redemption. So the sealing has to do with a seventh day Sabbath, which is a mark of his of allegiance to God. The sealing has to do with the character of God in our lives. The sealing has to do with a total commitment in the work of the Holy Spirit upon those who are being sealed. And that is what's happening to the 144,000 before the Lord Jesus Christ comes. These are the remnant. The 144,000 that are sealed are the remnant. Not literal number, but a symbolic number. I think that this involves millions and millions of people in the last days. Now, Revelation 14 picks up
the issue of the 144,000, and we read, I looked, and behold, verse 1, a lamb standing on Mount Zion, and with him 144,000, having his father's name written on their foreheads. Remember what their seal is, the seal of God? We talked about it last Friday night. The seal of God is on their forehead, right? Well, that is where the name of the Father is also there. It represents our choices, our conscious choice to follow God. In verse 4 we read, these are they that were not defiled with women. Now, this is not talking about remaining celibate or anything of that nature. This is symbolic language. Just like Babylon was a whore that had gone after other gods, this is in reference to the same type of analogies. Those who have not been defiled with women means they have been faithful to Jesus Christ, as opposed to going after other doctrines, pagan doctrines or doctrines, and non-biblical doctrines. And then it says, these are the ones who follow the Lamb wherever he goes. So they have a clear commitment. They say, I want to follow Jesus, and that is what I'm going to do, and he is going to lead me. That's an interesting analogy, because sheep get lost very easily. And yet we are following a lamb. Huh? We're following a lamb. But that lamb is Jesus Christ. That's the only sheep that doesn't get lost. In verse 5 we read, in their mouth was found no deceit, for they are without fault before the throne of God. Now that doesn't mean that people were perfect. Sometimes people misinterpret that and says, well, these Christians at the end, they must be perfect. No, they perfectly follow Jesus. In other words, they perfectly trust Jesus. They give their whole 100% to that. Oh, they fall and they make mistakes and they're very imperfect. But they have one direction. They're going in one direction, not many directions, not all over the rest, not going around, not hesitating. They are following the Lamb wherever he goes. Later in that same chapter, after the three angels' messages are announced, then we find those sealed people again. And it makes a comment about them. Here is the patience of the saints. Here are those who keep the commandments of God and the faith of Jesus Christ. So they follow Jesus. They trust in Jesus. They keep his commandments. In chapter 12, we find a similar picture. The dragon was enraged with a woman, and he went to make war with the rest of her offspring. In many versions, that says the remnant of her seed. That's exactly the same. So that refers to the remnant who do what? They keep the commandments of God and have the testimony of Jesus. You see how that keeps coming back in the book of Revelation. People say, well, I thought the commandment, it makes me uncomfortable to think that I need to keep the commandments. You don't need to be uncomfortable. You just need to be faithful. You need to say, Jesus, whatever you say, I want to keep your commandments. Now, that doesn't mean that you have the power to keep the commandments. One thing is willpower, the other one is the choice or will. We are not asked to exercise willpower. We're asked to exercise the will. Because then, if that were the case, the people who have more willpower would be the super Christians. No, the people that have more willpower tend to be more legalistic, actually. The people that choose God, they're the ones that are victorious. They're the ones that are overcomers. They make a conscious choice. Says, Lord, I want to yield myself to you. Then the power comes from God to work these things out according to his will. So what happens while we wait? What happens while the remnant is here? God is gathering that remnant from every tribe, people, and nation of the world. What is happening while we wait? Revelation 14:7 says, fear God, give glory to him, for the hour of his judgment is come. In other words, there's not a lot of time left here. Worship him who made the heaven and earth and sea and the springs of water.
In Revelation chapter 12, we're told, therefore I urge you, brothers, in view of God's mercy, to offer your bodies as living sacrifices, holy and pleasing to God. This is your worship, your spiritual act of worship. Living, don't wait until you have a foot in the grave before you give yourself completely to God. Give yourself to God as a living sacrifice. This is what needs to take place in our lives. So let's look at three basic issues in our lives and what the Bible may say about how to deal with those issues in our lives. What about the remnant's use of time? Well, we can say a lot of things about time. Time is the greatest gift that we have from God. And we probably have to give an account of our time. And I am one who is painfully aware of many times when I have wasted my time. That is not the way to honor God, you know. In the book of Romans, we read Paul saying, Romans 15:4, for whatever things were written before were written for our learning, that we through the patience and comfort of the scriptures might have hope. So what the Bible is, the Bible is given to us so that we can be instructed and so that we can have hope, both reasons. That is why we go to the scriptures for that, right? That's why we want to study the Word of God, because we know God through the study of the Word. And we get together, this is exactly what you're doing. Night after night, you're gathering together to study the Word of God. And maybe at home, you do that with your spouse. And if you have a young family, you may do that with a young family. It's a very good idea to do that with kids or maybe in the morning, maybe in the evening, or maybe even both, and to spend just a few minutes with the Word of God. So people develop a habit to turn to God all the time. The Word of God is key. The personal study of Scripture is very important. What you are experiencing because of these meetings is very important, but that is not enough. You need to study on your own. You need to wake up in the morning. You need to take time just by yourself. You need to go to that favorite chair of yours. You need to turn that light on. You need to read, and you need to pray, and you need to read again, and then you need to pray, and then you need to read again. Here's a better thing. It's better to read one chapter three times than to read three chapters one time. Why? Because you are chewing the Word of God. The Word of God is like bread that needs to be chewed. The better you chew it, the better you'll digest it. And there is, naturally speaking, many times we read things and it goes right by us. That's why sometimes we're surprised about the things we hear. It says, well, it was right there and I never knew it. Because we're not really paying that much attention to that. We need to think through that and spend time with the Word of God. Romans 10 gives us a great promise. Verse 17, so then faith comes by hearing, and hearing by the Word of God. Think about that. In other words, what are we talking about? Do you want to have faith? If you want to have faith, you go to the Bible. The more you go to the Bible, faith is engendered within you. You have a desire to trust God. You desire to put Him first. You naturally do that. Many years ago, before the days of CDs and DVDs, I used to listen to the Word of God in cassette tapes. And I used to go running and listen to the Word of God. And I did that. And I put it in my cassette player in the car when I went to work. And I would listen to 12, 13, 15 chapters every day. I didn't even stop it many times, sometimes I would. But I would just listen, let it just wash over my head. That's besides actually reading the Word of God. I discovered it was a great surprise to me to see how it empowered me to actually trust God. The first time I read it, I went through that. By the time I got to First Judges, First Judges 17, I said, God is something else. He's been so faithful. He's so good. He's so honorable. And my trust in God had increased more and more. Just a few chapters a day, it would take me 3 months to listen to the entire Bible from Genesis 1 to Revelation 22. And I would begin all over again and do that four times a year. So I went through the Bible from cover to cover four times every year. That is listening to that. And it did exactly what Romans 10:17 says.
as I heard the word of God, as I heard God speaking through his word, it gave me trust, faith, confidence in God. That's what the word of God will do. Jesus spent some time with his friends, Martha, Mary, and Lazarus. And it's a well-known story that when they were having a get-together, Martha, as a good hostess that she was busy preparing food and dishes and taking care of people. But her sister, who had quite a story, a sordid story, she had come to Jesus not long before, and she couldn't get enough of him. And she did the unseemly thing to do, because in those days, disciples, women were not included among disciples. There were no such a thing. Disciples were only a male thing. And women were property of men, actually, the most important property, but that's how it was viewed. But this woman, Mary, she sat at Jesus' feet, just like, you know, with all the other men, just listening to Jesus. What, you know, it must have stood out right out there. And Martha, you know, says, Lord, why don't you tell her to help me? I mean, look at what she's doing. She's in the wrong place, right? You know, this is not good. And she probably, when you really analyze that carefully, she probably wished she would do that too. And Jesus answers saying, Martha, Martha, you were worried and troubled about many things, but one thing is needed. He plays with words there. It can be translated, one dish is needed. One thing is needed, and Mary has chosen that good part which will not be taken away from her. In other words, he vouched for her and said, Martha, you're doing some very excellent things, but let me tell you, what your sister's doing is even more important. Even though it's countercultural. You recognize this group of people? I do. They're my family, my wife, and our three kids, Christopher, Alex, and Stephanie. When they were little and we were younger, we had, you know, they're less than 2 years apart, each of them, from each other. And so Christopher was 4. The dirty blonde with a beard, he was 4, and then Alex was 2, and then the little girl was 2 months old. Now, I was a very busy pastor in a very growing church in California, and my wife, you can imagine how busy she was. We have different temperaments. We have different just about everything. That's why she's so good. And I, you know, with 7 hours of sleep, I do well. She needs a little bit more of her beauty sleep, you know? I have a light sleep, you know, I'm very easily woken up. She, you know, a train can go right by her and she says, that's fine, you know. God bless her. Well, one night, she was very tired, but I was going through some very stressful times. A good woman that she is, a good Christian that she is, she asked Jesus to wake her up in the morning because she was afraid she was not going to wake up. She was so tired, she was not going to wake up early enough. She wanted to pray for me in a very special way because of what we were going through. And she says, Jesus, do whatever is necessary for me to wake up. Now, when you say that to Jesus, when you say, do whatever is necessary, you can imagine him smiling out there and looking at the angels and saying, did you hear that? I have a big, big green light. Oh, boy. You know, she's up for a surprise. Sure enough. 4:30 the next morning, the phone began to ring. Now, this phone, this is a number of years ago, so that phone was that old clunker thing. You know, it's like 2 tons. You know, remember anybody? You know, no cell phones in those days. Next to my side of the bed, because, of course, if anybody would call late at night, it would be for the pastor, right? And I had developed such an ear about that that you could hear, I could hear the little click. There's a little click before the first ring. And I would grab the phone before the first ring out of the dead sleep. I would answer, you know, and the person would say, oh, pastor, is that you? Yes, brother. And he said, oh, I didn't hear it ring. Yeah, that's the point, brother. Because I would be, you know, it's like one of those cats, you know what, sometimes, have you seen the cat when the cat is surprised and it's, you know, it's boom, like this? Well, that would be me with that phone ringing. But that morning, that phone rang at 4:30.
right next to my ear, and I'm dead. There is no sign of life. After four rings, the voice machine, it's supposed to pick it up. Nothing happened. It must have rang, I don't know how many times, for my wife to actually wake up. But she is in one of those dreamy states, you know. There are some people have extremely talented. I cannot go to the bathroom unless I'm actually awake. Some people can do both. So, she doesn't quite want to wake up, right? But the phone is ringing. She must have thought, my husband is dead. He's dead. He's not waking up. Look at that thing ringing off the hook. And so instead of getting out of bed, going around to pick up the phone, she goes and lunges herself right across me, on top of me, to grab the phone. And I'm still not waking up. You know I'm dead, you know. You know, she must have thought, this man is dead. But she picks up the phone, and she said, the sweetest voice that I have ever heard said to me, Lisa, are you awake yet? No dial tone, no sound of any normal phone sound after that. To this day, she's convinced that maybe the Lord used her own angel to really get her awake. And I still have today some of the things that she wrote me to me those days, promises from Scripture that were so helpful to me. She said, God, do whatever is necessary. And God said, I will. I will. And you know what? God takes you seriously if you take Him seriously. And if you want to get up in the morning, this is a promise you can make to it. Isaiah chapter 50 verse 4 says, He awakens me morning by morning. He awakens my ear to hear as they learned, as the disciple. This is a reference to the Messiah. This is exactly, Jesus did not need an alarm clock. The Father woke him up just when he needed. In verse 5 it says, the Lord has opened my ear and I was not rebellious, nor did I turn away. That's it. Say, if your attitude is saying, God, I want to know you, I want to trust you, I want to fall in love with you all the more, then God says, I am with you. I am with you. You want a wake up call? Sure. Oh yeah, but if you give him freedom, sometimes he might wake you up at 2 o'clock in the morning. You can't complain. Can't complain. You can go back to sleep maybe after an hour or two. That's what happens to me many times. But I haven't used an alarm clock in a very, very, very long time. Many, many, many years. Mark chapter 1. Mark chapter 1 is a very fascinating story of Jesus when he was in Galilee after having spent a year and a half in Judea with minimal results. He moves to Galilee and multitudes come. They swarm to Jesus. He's healing people. He's teaching multitudes, thousands at a time. He's casting out demons. That day, he is teaching in the synagogue, and a man is demon-possessed, comes to the front. He casts out that demon, and then he keeps teaching to this great multitude. They go from the synagogue to Peter's house, and his mother-in-law is sick. He heals her, and then as soon as sunset is there, the entire city, the Bible says, the entire city brings all their sick. So he's healing people until who knows what time. This is in the spring. So sunset in the spring is maybe 6:30. Jesus may have been healing people until way past midnight. Now after that busy day, what would you say to your spouse? Don't wake me up tomorrow, you know, let me sleep in. But not Jesus. You find that Jesus instead cannot be found in the morning. Before sunrise, the disciples go out there because people are already gathering. They can't get enough of Jesus. But they can't find him. And the Bible says in Mark chapter 1, verse 35, now in the morning, having risen a long while before daylight, he went out and departed to a solitary place, and there he prayed.
That was the habit of Jesus every single day, to get new, fresh directions from his Father every day. And that gives us a formula. In the morning, a quiet place, focusing on God through the study of the Word and prayer. That is what we need to do for our daily experience. Now, that's our daily time with God. What about our weekly time with God?

0: Gentile. Right? For he who has entered his rest has himself also ceased from his works as God did from his. Let us therefore be diligent to enter that rest, lest anyone fall according to the same example of disobedience. What was he talking about? Obviously, he was talking about the fourth commandment. He was talking about the Sabbath, the seventh day Sabbath, which is holy to the Lord. And that is our sacred time during the week. God rested on the seventh day. He also blessed the seventh day, and he sanctified it. The Sabbath rest is a memorial of his creation and of the Creator. And I keep bringing that back simply because so many sincere, good, honest Christians have not known this.
1: 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For more information about today's broadcast, call us at 1-800-617-WORD. That's 1-800-617-9673. 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
2: Many might be surprised to know that there's a connection between the six-day creation and the miracles of Christ in the Gospels. 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Stay tuned.
3: The Bible is a unit, and the New Testament is a flashback into the identity of the Creator in Genesis 1.
4: This is Science, Scripture, and Salvation, a Creation Radio Journal. I'm Chris O'Brien with the Institute for Creation Research. In Genesis chapter 1, we read how the Creator miraculously made everything, from the most distant star to life on Earth, out of nothing. Throughout the rest of the Old Testament as well, God shows His mighty hand, miracle after miracle. But today, we'll focus on the four Gospels of the New Testament, where we see the Creator in human flesh performing many creation miracles. Please stay with us for the next 15 minutes as we discuss the correlation of the miracle of creation in Genesis and the creation miracles found in the Gospels. Dr. Donald DeYoung is professor of physics at Grace College in Winona Lake, Indiana. He says miracles, including the creation miracle, are supernatural because the physical laws of nature are temporarily set aside during these events.
5: During the creation week, matter and energy were added to the universe by God's word. In fact, Psalm 33:9 states that He spoke and it was done. He commanded and it stood fast. Let there be light, God said, on day one, and there was light. These events are far beyond the behavior of nature today. Creation was supernatural, that is, beyond nature as we know it. The law of conserved or constant energy is the most basic rule in all of science. Energy can take many forms, electric, nuclear, chemical, or motion, but amounts of energy cannot be increased or decreased. This conservation law was established at the close of the creation week. At that time, the earth was finished, it was completed, and said to be very good. God ceased the input of energy into the physical universe from His infinite reserves. The law of constant energy has functioned ever since, with the exception of miracles.
4: Dr. John Whitcomb is president of Christian Workman Schools of Theology in Indiana. He points out that in the beginning, God didn't plant seeds, but made everything fully grown with the appearance of age.
3: It is absolutely essential to see in Genesis chapters 1 and 2 the spectacular, miraculous appearance of highly complex living things. God created full-grown fruit trees, full-grown marine creatures, full-grown flying creatures, and mammals and reptiles, and finally, of course, people. You must see in that first chapter of Genesis a remarkable testimony to the wisdom and power of God, because there is no such thing as a gradual evolution through millions of years of living things in the book of Genesis, chapters 1 and 2.
4: And it's important to point out that the Creator in Genesis that made the sea is the same God that walked upon the sea in the New Testament.
3: We have to understand that the Bible is a unit, all 66 books, and the New Testament is a flashback into the identity of the Creator in Genesis 1. For example, John 1:3, all things were made through Him. That's the Word, the Logos, Jesus Christ, the Savior. And without Him was not anything made that was made. Well, how did Jesus Christ do things? Well, during His public ministry of 3.5 years,

0: 2,000 years ago in the Holy Land, he confirmed his identity and his claims to be Israel's Messiah by performing spectacular sign miracles that are very, very similar to the ones he performed in Genesis chapter 1 at the beginning of the world.
1: So the same God who performed the miracle of creation in the beginning did many New Testament creation miracles while he walked on earth.
0: For example, his first miracle recorded in John chapter 2 was the instantaneous transformation of 150 gallons of water into the perfect, genuine juice of grapes. In other words, he created a highly complex biochemical end product with an appearance of history it did not have. That juice did not come from grapes that grew on vines. It was created with an appearance of history that it did not have. And remarkably, it says the disciples believed in him on that occasion. They understood, at least in a preliminary way, that they were in the presence of the Creator of the world.
1: And not only did this juice have an appearance of age, but as Dr. DeYoung tells us, the miracle of turning water into wine also went against the physical laws of nature.
2: How can water become wine? The chemical elements, the colors, are different. And there's more energy in wine than there is in water. This transformation requires that considerable energy was added to the water. Only the Creator, who set up the constant energy law in the first place, can suspend this law for his own purposes. Many other biblical miracles similarly require the input of new energy, just as occurred during the creation week. These events are beyond explanation precisely because they are miracles.
1: Another miracle that involves creation of matter is the feeding of the 5,000. Dr. Wickham explains.
0: The Son of God, the Creator of the world, simply took a boy's lunch, which of course he didn't need, and multiplied that boy's fishes, dried fishes, and barley loaves, and fed 5,000 men and their families with baskets full left over. One thing's for sure, they never hatched from eggs. They never grew up in the sea. They were caught by any fishermen. They never dried because they were never wet. They were created, thousands of them, with an appearance of history not one of those fishes had. And the same, of course, for the barley loaves.
1: ICR Executive Vice President Dr. Henry Morris III says the fact that Jesus did creation miracles while he was on earth shows that he was indeed the Creator that made all things in the beginning.
3: The miracles recorded of the Lord Jesus Christ were miracles of fiat creation, bringing into existence where nothing existed before. And the cleanest and clearest example, with no fanfare, no issue, no noise, he just simply created gallons of perfect wine where nothing but water existed before. Feeding of the 5,000 is another classic example, where he took just a few loaves and a couple of fishes and turned them into enough matter and substance not only to fill the crowd of several thousand, but to have baskets left over as the apostles collected the remaining. People were totally filled, completely satisfied, and still there was left over. Only the Creator can create substance where no substance exists. The work that Jesus Christ was doing in all of these miracles was to demonstrate again and again that only the Creator can create matter where no matter exists. There were many such miracles recorded in the Scriptures. The Gospel of John focuses on those miracles and gives us the demonstration repeatedly of Christ's authoritative power as the Creator of the universe.
1: Dr. Whitcomb says one stunning miracle that the Creator did while he was on earth parallels his creation of man in the beginning.
0: I think one of the most spectacular sign miracles Jesus ever performed, and of course they're all spectacular, at least in this connection, is how he raised Lazarus of Bethany, the brother of Mary and Martha, from the dead. He delayed days before arriving on the scene, and people standing around weeping and mourning, but he said, "Move that stone," as if he couldn't have supernaturally done it. But what they could do, he refused to do, and that's typical of the economy of miracle in our Lord's ministry with people. And he said, "You loose him and let him go." But there's one thing only Jesus, the Son of God, could have done. In and that was to shout, "Lazarus, come forth." And instantly, this rotting corpse stood at the entrance of the tomb, totally alive and well, possibly feeling better than he had in his previous life, needing no recuperation, convalescence whatsoever. And this was a shocking demonstration, of course, of the creation power of Jesus Christ, the Lord. There was nothing different, actually, when you stop to analyze it, between raising Lazarus from the dead. I mean, that corpse, that rotting corpse, contributed nothing to the end product of a living man. The same level with God raising Adam from the dust of the ground and breathing into his nostrils the breath of life, whereby he became a living being.
1: Along with the powerful miracle of creation in Genesis and all the wonderful creation miracles that Jesus performed in the New Testament, Dr. DeYoung tells us of a special miracle that the Creator has made available for all who will believe.
2: Earlier, we defined a miracle as a temporary setting aside of the physical laws of nature. All miracles are major events, but two stand out. The first is the entire creation week. The universe, together with all of its guiding laws, was constructed by God's Word. The second miracle affects each one of us today. It's the Lord's victory over sin and death on our behalf. This is the miracle of the gospel of eternal life, and it's offered to each of us either to accept or deny. We can't begin to understand miracles, but we can believe them and thank the Lord for all that He has done.
1: And Dr. Thomas Hoyle of Bible and Science Ministries in Tacoma, Washington says, salvation through the Lord Jesus Christ is the greatest miracle of all.
4: As you know, in John chapter 3 and verse 3, we're told that we have to be born again. Jesus answered and said unto him, Nicodemus, verily, verily, I say unto thee, except a man be born again, he cannot see the kingdom of God. And so through God's Holy Spirit, people can be spiritually reborn. They can be spiritually recreated. And Paul told the Corinthians that this is a very, very dramatic event. For example, in 2 Corinthians chapter 5 and verse 17, we're told, therefore, if any man be in Christ, he is a new creature. Old things are passed away. Behold, all things are become new.
1: Furthermore, those who have been miraculously recreated in Christ Jesus will experience more of God's creation in the future.
4: The Bible indicates that God is going to recreate everything. And in 2 Peter, for example, we have some very dramatic scriptures. In 2 Peter chapter 3, we are told that in the end times, the Lord is going to recreate everything. And specifically in verse 13, we read of 2 Peter 3, nevertheless, we, according to his promise, look for new heavens and a new earth, wherein dwelleth righteousness. And then, of course, in the book of Revelation, we're given more details about this new heaven and the new earth in Revelation chapter 21. And I saw a new heaven and a new earth, for the first heaven and the first earth were passed away, and there was no more sea. So for those of our listeners who think that God is done, of course, that's not the case. He's been extremely active in the past. He's been active throughout history. He is active right now in the spiritual rebirth of his people. His people will also gain new bodies. And, of course, in the future, God is going to fix everything that was marred by man's sin. And, of course, that is something that all of us can rejoice in and look forward to with great hope.
1: As our program comes to a close, we hope that you've been encouraged. It's our desire at ICR to show that the Bible can be trusted, both historically and scientifically, and to give facts that will build your faith. As Christians, we need to understand the scientific basis for our beliefs. We pray that this program will aid you in your discovery of science and the Bible.
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6: No time spent with a kid is wasted. Carrie Casey, CEO of the National Center for Fathering and Father of Four, confirms that conviction on Today's Father.
7: The folks at the Young Life Youth Ministry Organization used to have a great saying that captures one important part of bonding with our children. They would talk about wasting time with kids. It sounds like a negative, but they knew that simply hanging out provided opportunities to build relationships and influence young people for Christ. Now, I know in today's world, everyone is time conscious, and we should be. As Christians, we are to be wise stewards of the time God has given us to manage. But it's worth remembering that with kids, there's no difference between quantity time and quality time. It may sound like an oxymoron, but as dads, it's important that we plan some unstructured time now and then with our families. I'm convinced there are great father-child moments that won't happen any other way. It reminds me of a topic that came up not long ago in our Sunday school class. I was surprised how many couples said that they do jigsaw puzzles and how it brings the family together. I've found that to be true in the Casey household as well. This idea of unstructured family time is a lost art. Maybe that's why parents and kids are losing touch with each other, like ships passing. I'm not saying the good old days were better, but you have to admit many of the gadgets we have now, especially when it comes to entertainment and media, have separated us and divided us. Again, it goes back to our perspective. What provides the best chance for an authentic connection with your child? A quiet conversation or an expensive event being bombarded by high-definition technology? In the end, Dad, I challenge you to take some risk here. Pull out a board game and spend an unstructured evening as a family. Pour some lemonade and invite a child to sit on the front porch with you. On a warm summer night, lay a blanket on a patch of grass and count the stars together. Sometimes doing nothing is the best thing you can do. At first, the kids may complain or get antsy. They might even say it's a waste of time. But that's when you smile and you know you're doing the right thing. You've wasted time with your kids, right? The potential for a return on your investment is huge. Only God knows the difference it will make for your children, grandchildren, and great-grandchildren. This is Carrie Casey for Today's Father.
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8: 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And now, here's our Creation Moments host, Ian Taylor.
9: Creation scientists have often complained that evolutionists seem unscientifically eager to turn any ancient fossil into proof of human evolution. In the past, bones from pigs, monkeys, alligators, horses, and even an elephant have been reconstructed into missing links between humans and ape-like creatures. A more recent example caused the respected magazine Science News to note that even some evolutionists have begun to discuss anthropologists' overzealous pursuit of human ancestry. In 1979, a bone discovered in northern Africa was described as a hominoid clavicle. In plain English, the bone was said to be the collarbone of a creature that was an ape becoming a man. Its discoverer said that the bone indicated that its owner had possibly even walked upright, like modern humans. As in most of these claims, its discoverer said that it was the oldest evidence yet for the evolution of modern man. Others studied the fossil bone over the next few years, and they came to the conclusion that it was in fact the rib bone from a Pacific white-sided dolphin. One scientist jokingly nicknamed the creature Flippopithecus, meaning the dolphin ape. Now, we need to take care that we don't become over-impressed by the conclusions of scientists with lots of letters behind their names. When it comes to supporting evolution, many scientists are driven more by their desire to prove evolution than by any of the facts.
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11: This is Max McLean. Before Jesus departs, he has one final conversation with Simon Peter. What does he tell him? Listen to the Bible from John 21. When they had finished eating, Jesus said to Simon Peter, "Simon, son of John, do you truly love me more than these?" "Yes, Lord," he said, "you know that I love you." Jesus said, "Feed my lambs." Again Jesus said, "Simon, son of John, do you truly love me?" He answered, "Yes, Lord, you know that I love you." Jesus said, "Take care of my sheep." The third time he said to him, "Simon, son of John, do you love me?" Peter was hurt because Jesus asked him the third time, "Do you love me?" He said, "Lord, you know all things. You know that I love you." Jesus said, "Feed my sheep. I tell you the truth, when you were younger, you dressed yourself and went where you wanted. But when you are old, you will stretch out your hands, and someone else will dress you and lead you where you do not want to go." Jesus said this to indicate the kind of death by which Peter would glorify God. Then he said to him, "Follow me." Peter turned and saw that the disciple whom Jesus loved was following them. This was the one who had leaned back against Jesus at the supper and had said, "Lord, who is going to betray you?" When Peter saw him, he asked, "Lord, what about him?" Jesus answered, "If I want him to remain alive until I return, what is that to you? You must follow me." Because of this, the rumor spread among the brothers that this disciple would not die. But Jesus did not say that he would not die. He only said, "If I want him to remain alive until I return, what is that to you?" This is the disciple who testifies to these things and who wrote them down. We know that his testimony is true. Jesus did many other things as well. If every one of them were written down, I suppose that even the whole world would not have enough room for the books that would be written. From John 21, listen to the Bible. It's great for the soul.
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We're going to read a fairly lengthy section of Daniel chapter 6 today, beginning in verse 6. So these governors and satraps thronged before the king and said to him, King Darius, live forever. All the governors of the kingdom, the administrators and satraps, the counselors and advisors have consulted together to establish a royal statute and to make a firm decree that whoever petitions any god or man for 30 days, except you, O king, shall be cast into the den of lions. Now, O king, establish the decree and sign the writing, so that it cannot be changed, according to the law of the Medes and Persians, which does not alter. Therefore, King Darius signed the written decree. There is no faster path to a moral downfall than a plain old-fashioned appeal to your pride. If you really stop to think about it, every time you do something stupid, you can usually find your pride at fault. Had a fling with someone other than your spouse? It likely happened because you found it more than a little flattering when someone paid attention to you. Lost your temper and made a fool of yourself? It probably happened because you were frustrated, because other people weren't treating you as importantly as you believe yourself to be. At the bottom of life's worst mistakes, there's always an element of pride. When a Persian king signed a law, it was irrevocable. So you'd think that Darius would pause before he signed what seems to be a senseless decree. After all, more than one political insider has gotten himself in a heap of trouble because he signed something without thinking it through. So what could make an otherwise successful and level-headed king do something so stupid? It was an appeal to his pride. Look, Darius, they said, we've been thinking about it, and you really are the best thing that's ever happened to us. Your leadership has been so good for the people that we'd like to do something to recognize that. It's all for the sake of national unity, of course, but here's what we're thinking. For 1 month, we're going to help people realize how important your reign has been by channeling all petitions through your office. And the next thing you know, the king was signing on the dotted line, which should give us pause for reflection. Given the fact that most everybody's favorite subject is themselves, and given the fact that most everybody's favorite cause is also themselves, what does it mean when other people are suddenly buttering you up? Chances are, they want something. And you can bet it's not something honorable if they have to resort to flattery to make it happen. The moment people seem to be worshiping the ground you walk on is the moment alarm bells should be going off all over your mind. Pride goes before a fall, the Bible says, and as Darius would tell you if he were still alive, steering yourself away from flattery is just a better way to live.

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1: Revelation chapter 7, verse 3 says that it is the servants of our God who will finally be sealed in their foreheads. I heard a story about a black man back in the old days of slavery, a big man who was being auctioned off to the highest bidder. And he was defiant, and he stood up in front of this crowd and he said, "I won't work. I just won't work." And the bidding went on, and there was a wealthy white man that won the bid. And when he took the slave and said, "You're my slave, you're mine," then he said to him, "I won't work." The big man said, "I won't work." So then he took him home, took him to this big plantation. And outside of his mansion, he had another nice little house. And the wealthy white man said to the black man, he said, "This is going to be your house." And the man looked at him like, "What are you talking about?" And then he said, "You see this garden, this plot of ground right here? This is going to be where you can grow your own food." And the man just looked at him, and he was just completely mystified. And then the white man looked at him, and he said, "Let me tell you something." He said, I didn't buy you to make you a slave. He said, "I bought you to set you free." And when the big black man heard that, he just was so moved that he fell down on his knees and he grabbed the white man's legs and he said, Master, I will serve you forever. Revelation chapter 7, verse 3 says that it is the servants of our God who will be sealed in their foreheads. And those servants love Jesus and want to follow him because of what he's done for us on the cross. You have just heard his voice.
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3: God be merciful unto us and bless us and cause his face to shine upon us. Selah. That thy way may be known upon earth, thy saving health among all nations. Let the people praise thee, O God. Let all the people praise thee. Oh, let the nations be glad and sing for joy. For thou shalt judge the people righteously and govern the nations upon earth. Selah. Let the people praise thee, O God. Let all the people praise thee. Then shall the earth yield her increase, and God, even our own God, shall bless us. God shall bless us, and all the ends of the earth shall fear him.
4: And why beholdest thou the mote that is in thy brother's eye, but considerest not the beam that is in thine own eye? Or how wilt thou say to thy brother, "Let me pull out the mote out of thine eye," and behold, a beam is in thine own eye? Thou hypocrite, first cast out the beam out of thine own eye, and then shalt thou see clearly to cast out the mote out of thy brother's eye.
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5: 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And I'm saying, "God, where is the happy, peaceful Christian home that you promised? 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I'm trying so hard to do everything right, but it's not working."
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8: Now a look at your evening weather on Columbia Christian Talk Radio. Thunderstorms today with a high near 90 and lows around 73. Thunderstorms tomorrow with a high of 86 and lows around 73. For your Monday, thunderstorms with a high near 86 and lows around 73. And for Tuesday, thunderstorms with a high near 89 and lows around 72. That's your evening weather on Columbia Christian Talk Radio.
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11: 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Sacramento Central Church brings you Receiving the Word, timely Bible messages presented by Pastors Chris Buttery and Mike Thompson. Amazing revelations await you in God's Holy Word, the Bible.
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13: So the Sabbath is a sign of God's creative ability, his creative power, reminding us that he is our creator. Now, there is something else the Sabbath is a sign of. And we're kind of leaning in that direction here after having read Ezekiel 20, verse 12. The Sabbath is also a sign of righteousness by faith. Now, let me see if I can explain this. It's very interesting that the same Christians who say, don't kill because there's a commandment that says don't kill. The same Christians who say, don't commit adultery because there's a commandment from God that says don't commit adultery. Some of the same Christians will say that if you keep the Sabbath, then you're a legalist. I would suggest that the seventh-day Sabbath is the ultimate sign of righteousness by faith. Let me tell you why we can know this for sure. There was an old man whose name was Abraham. And God said to him through his family, his firstborn son, the Messiah would emanate. And now Abraham is getting old, and he said, look, I don't see a son around here, and at my age, I doubt I ever will. His wife Sarah came up with an idea, and she said, well, if we're really going to have a child come from Abraham, I can't produce it, so maybe you should take my handmaiden, Hagar, and at least the child will come from Abraham, if not from me, but definitely from Abraham. Now, was it right for her to do that? Yes or no? No, it wasn't. She thought she was helping God. Did God want her help or his help? No. Was the child of Abraham and Hagar, Ishmael, from where the promised Messiah would come? No. Eventually, Abraham and Sarah came to the point where they believed God. I want you to notice something with me in Romans chapter 4 and verse 3, something very, very important. Romans chapter 4 and verse 3. Eventually, Abraham and Sarah came to the point where they simply trusted and believed God. And when they believed God, that he would do what he said he was going to do, something important happened. Look here in Romans chapter 4 and verse 3. So what does the scripture say? Abraham believed God and it was accounted to him for what, friends? Righteousness. It was accounted to Abraham for righteousness. God counted that belief to them for righteousness. Now, when they believed God, they produced who? Isaac. That's right. Was Isaac the child of promise? Yes. Now, when Abraham and Sarah just believed God and they did what he said, was that righteousness? Yeah, we just read that, didn't we? When they believed God and they did what he said, that was righteousness. It was righteousness by faith, you see. Man, I'm old, he said. I can't produce a child, perhaps. My wife's womb is dead. It's not going to happen, but we believe you, God. And when they believed God, they were accounted righteous by the faith that they had in God. So when they took Hagar and tried to work this thing out, that wasn't righteousness. That was an attempt. That was righteousness by works. God, this is not what you want, but this is what we have. It's not what you've asked for, but this is what we're bringing to you. This is not what you require, but this is our own effort. And their own efforts failed miserably. So miserably, in fact, that we're still paying the price today for that futile attempt to satisfy the demands of God through works. When they just believed and said, okay, we'll do it your way, that was righteousness by faith. You see, when we come to God and he says, remember the Sabbath day to keep it holy, when we do what he asks, that is not legalism. It's not legalism. That's not an attempt on our part to work things out for God. Not at all. It's simply righteousness by faith. Righteousness by works says, I'll do it the way I think. I'll do it the way I want. But righteousness by faith says, I trust you, Lord, and I'll do what you ask me to do. And we do it not only because he has done great things for us and this is our response to that, but because we also love him and we want to show our allegiance to him because we trust him. That is righteousness by faith. Remember that the Sabbath is a gift of love from God to mankind. It's a blessing to have to not work all week long. What a great God this is to give us one day to spend with him, to worship him, to be with family and those that love God as well. What a God to give us time to be refreshed and to be drawn into a closer relationship with Jesus. What a blessing. What a blessing. Isn't that what Jesus meant when he said in Mark 2:27, the Sabbath was made for man and not man for the Sabbath? So the Bible makes it very clear that the seventh day Sabbath is in fact the seal of the living God, and that God is wanting to bestow upon his servants, his servants are those who live by faith in Jesus Christ. You see that? Revelation chapter 14 verse 6, let's just jump over there now. Revelation chapter 14 verse 6, we see something very interesting. The Sabbath is a sign of righteousness by faith. And I want to show you something here in the everlasting gospel message, Revelation chapter 14, verse 6 and 7. Notice what John the Revelator saw. He said, I saw another angel flying in the midst of heaven, having the what? Everlasting gospel to preach to them that dwell on the earth, to every nation, kindred, tongue, and people, saying with a loud voice, fear God and give glory to him, for the hour of his judgment has come. And notice, and do what? Worship him who made heaven and earth, the sea and the springs of water. The everlasting gospel, the good news message, includes the command to worship him, the Lord God, who made the creator, heaven and earth. That's his territory, you see. All three components of a seal are also seen in this message that's to go to the entire world before Jesus comes back. And of course, it's mentioned, and we saw that in the fourth commandment. And it's again mentioned here in these verses, particularly referring to God's last day message. So now we know what the seal of God is. We're now in a favorable position to understand what the mark of the beast is. We go to verses 9 through 12 of Revelation 14. Let's read these words again. Then a third angel followed them, saying with a loud voice, if anyone worships the beast and his image, receives his mark on his forehead or on his hand, he himself shall also drink of the wine of the wrath of God, which is poured out full strength into the cup of his indignation. He shall be tormented with fire and brimstone in the presence of the holy angels and in the presence of the Lamb. And the smoke of their torment ascends forever and ever, and they have no rest day or night who worship the beast and his image and whoever receives the mark of his name. Here is the patience of the saints. Here are those who keep the commandments of God and the faith of Jesus. I want you to notice here in these verses, there is a contrast between those who worship the beast and receive its mark and those who keep the commandments of God. On the one hand, you have those that are following the beast, and on the other hand, you've got those who are following the Creator God, you see. On the one hand, you've got those following the beast, and on the other, you've got those worshiping and obeying God. In other words, those who keep the commandments of God do not receive the mark of the beast. Those who obey and keep God's commandments do not receive the mark of the beast. Conversely, those that do not keep God's commandments will end up receiving the mark of the beast. So we can conclude that the mark of the beast has something to do with God's law. And we can see that right here in these verses also. Amen? Certainly. Remember again, the issue regarding the mark of the beast is worship. Who will have your allegiance? Who will have your worship? Who will have your heart? So let's ask, has the beast power done anything to affect or to change God's law? You remember in Daniel chapter 7, one of the identifying features of that little horn power, the beast power, would be that it would think to change God's law, tamper with his constitution. Has anything like that happened? And what does that have to do? Does it have anything to do with the mark of the beast issue? And what we're going to find out, that it has everything to do with this last great issue facing Earth's inhabitants. Now, in Bible prophecy, a beast equals a nation. So the mark of the beast must be a distinguishing mark or a characteristic which shows the authority of that beast power. So what is the distinct mark or authority of Vatican City, the Roman Catholic Church? What does Vatican City say its distinguishing mark of authority is? We don't have to guess. And she tells us herself. I want to read a couple of statements to you from different authors. This one is from the Convert's Catechism. Catholic author Peter Gellerman. He says, this is a question, which day is the Sabbath day? Answer, Saturday is the Sabbath day. Question, why do we observe Sunday instead of Saturday? Answer, because the Catholic Church transferred the solemnity from Saturday to Sunday. In Cardinal Gibbons, in the Catholic Mirror, 1893, he said, reason and sense demand the acceptance of one or the other of these alternatives, either Protestantism and the keeping of Saturday, or Catholicity and the keeping of holy of Sunday. Compromise is impossible. And then in the St. Catherine Sentinel, May 21, 1995, we read these words, perhaps the boldest thing, the most revolutionary change the church ever did happened in the first century. The holy day, the Sabbath, was changed from Saturday to Sunday. Not from any directions noted in the scriptures, but from the church's sense of its own power. People who think that the scriptures should be the sole authority should logically become Seventh-day Adventists and keep Saturday holy. Isn't that interesting? And then C.F. Thomas wrote, of course the Catholic Church acknowledges that change, Saturday to Sunday, was her act. We acknowledge that, he says, that it was her act. And that act is a mark of her ecclesiastical power and authority in religious matters. In other words, because we were able to transfer the solemnity of the Sabbath from Saturday to Sunday, we have the power and the ability to change other things at a whim whenever we feel like we need to, whenever we feel like we want to. We have the power. And Sunday, the transference of Sabbath to Sunday, is proof of that fact. It's interesting. It's proof of that fact. Jesus says, in vain do they worship me, teaching for doctrines the commandments of men. The church herself acknowledges that the change to God's holy law, that change is a mark of her power of an ecclesiastical authority in spiritual matters. In Revelation chapter 13 and verse 8, the Bible says, and all who dwell on the earth will worship him whose names have not been written in the book of life of the Lamb slain from the foundation of the world. How does God view that? How does God view it? What does he say to folk who are caught up in doing something not mandated by the Bible and that leads people away from the truth of God's word? Jesus said in Matthew 15 verse 9, in vain they do worship me, teaching as doctrines, commandments of men. Now, tradition isn't necessarily always a bad thing, but when it clashes with and causes people to step away from God's clear direction, then Jesus says they are worshiping him in vain. Well, a question that is often asked is, well, how can it be when everybody's doing it? How can it be when everybody's doing it? Listen, friend, we cannot underestimate the deceptive ability and power of the enemy. When we read in the Bible tells us that up in glory, up in heaven, the devil swindled a third of the angels in heaven. He deceived one out of every three angels up there to follow his course. And all of them were cast out of heaven, you see. We're not saying or suggesting here that God isn't powerful and that he can't help people, but the devil is being allowed to have his way, and those who want to do the right will do what is right, and those who don't want to do what is right will not do what is right. Counterfeit is always so close to the genuine, not a lot of difference. And the only way we can distinguish the true is when we spend time studying the true as it's found in God's Word, keeping closely our minds in God's Word. The Bible says that there is a way that seems right unto a man, but the end thereof is the way of death. It may seem right, but in the last great test, you and I cannot follow and believe things that appear or seem to be right. We must know the truth of the word because Jesus says it is, because his word declares it to be so. Amen? Certainly. So the devil attacks the Sabbath because it is the basis of all true worship. It is that thing that gives authority to God's law and the reason that you and I serve and worship him, for he is our creator. If he can remove the Sabbath, he can remove the seal or the sign of God's authority in our lives. And when that happens, you and I become an easy target to the devil and his deceptions. The teaching about the mark of the beast is really pretty simple. When we accept a change to God's holy moral law, we follow what the beast says instead of what God says, and we accept the mark of the authority. Then we accept the mark of the authority of the beast in our lives. It's that simple. Ultimately, receiving the mark of the beast is rejecting the sovereignty of God. Receiving the mark of the beast, the devil's counterfeit, means we choose our own way above the will of God. And the Bible says, you do not know that to whom you present yourselves slaves to obey, you are the ones, you are the slaves to that thing that you obey. Someone's going to ask, well, does someone have the mark of the beast now? The answer to that question is found in verses 16 and 17 of Revelation 13. Notice what it says again. He causes or forces both small and great, rich and poor, free and bond, to receive a mark on their right hand or on their forehead, that no one may buy or sell except one who has the mark, the name of the beast, or the number of his name. So the Bible makes it clear that a day is coming when the mark of the beast will be enforced by law by a second beast nation, here mentioned in Revelation chapter 13. Now, we also studied who that second beast was in Revelation, or is in Revelation chapter 13. The first beast power represents Vatican City. The second beast power, when we look at its identifying features in verses 10 and 11 of Revelation 13, is none other than the United States of America. Now, there is a presentation I gave not too long ago, and I'd like to encourage anybody who wants to review that message to go back to our website and go to our podcast and look for the message Harbingers of Hope, where we talked about this second beast power in Revelation chapter 13. But the Bible is simply saying here that this mark of the beast is going to be enforced by law by the second beast nation that we know to be the United States of America. And when it is enforced, then those that have chosen to reject God's will receive the mark of the beast. Now, it's important to realize that the decisions we make today regarding God's will make a big difference in how each of us will handle this issue when it comes down to a head. No one who has trusted the Lord and obeyed his word will be left out of God's kingdom. That doesn't matter how old you are or how young you might be. No one who has made the necessary adjustments required of the gospel will be found wanting in this day. No one who is fully and unreservedly given themselves to Jesus Christ will receive the mark of the beast when it is enforced by law. But what we do with God's word today determines what we do when pressure is mounted. We need to be trusting. We need to be obeying God's word today. But to know today that no one has the mark of the beast, that will occur. That will occur when it is enforced by law by that second beast under a church-state union mentioned here in Revelation 13. So the question is, will it really happen? It's a tall order, it seems. Well, as we know, Vatican City has been slowly gaining back power and influence over the years. Back in 1998, John Paul II released a special 104-page apostolic letter appealing for pastors and Christians around the world to endorse and embrace Sunday as the Sabbath and the Lord's Day. In his letter entitled Dies Domini, the Lord's Day, he said some amazing things that can only open our eyes to see that prophecy is being fulfilled before our very eyes. He said the celebration of the Christian Sunday remains on the threshold of the third millennium. You understand this was written in 1998. An indispensable element of our Christian identity. Christians, listen to this, Christians will naturally strive to ensure that civil legislation respects their duty to keep Sunday holy. Interesting. Now, since its release, Croatia, a country comprised of predominantly a Catholic populace, succeeded in passing a national Sunday law in 2009 after the cabinet had spent 4 years preparing the legislature. With the exception of a few stores, businesses remain closed on Sundays. During the same year, 2009, there was a debate on Sunday legislation that escalated in Germany. Berlin passed legislation that allowed stores to be open 10 Sundays a year, contrary to the national law. Catholics and the Lutheran churches opposed the law, and the case made its way to Germany's constitutional court, which ruled against Berlin's leniency. Germany's protection for Sunday is found in Article 140 of Germany's Basic Law. While that was going on, the Commission of Bishops for the European Community had given hearty approval and support to the proposals brought by five ministers of state to the European Parliament, arguing in favor of a Sunday law for all of Europe. Pope Benedict XVI declared during a mass at St. Stephen's Cathedral in Vienna, he said, "Without the Lord's Day, Sunday worship, we cannot live." He said Sunday worship, he warned, is not just a precept to be casually adhered, but a necessity for all people. And this is remarkable. In the opinion section on April 22, 2012 on foxnews.com, a piece was written entitled, "Let's Make Sunday a Day of Rest for God's Sake." The pastor appealed to people of all persuasions, didn't matter where they were coming from, to consider the benefits of the Sabbath, Sunday, in a nation that is run ragged. And then in June 17, 2014, the editor-in-chief of the Mockingbird blog wrote an article for Christianity Today entitled "Sabbath is Not a Means to More Productive Work," in which he invited the restless to find rest in taking a day off, and the day off was Sunday. On July 6, 2014, the New York Daily News reported on the Pope's lament that keeping stores open on Sunday is not beneficial for society because the priority should not be economic, but human, and that stress should be on families and friendships, not commercial relationships. The Lord's Day Alliance of the United States of America has twice promoted this year Sunday as a mark, in their own words, a mark of Christian unity. And the momentum picked up on June 18 of this year with the release of Pope Francis's 184-page encyclical on climate change entitled "Praise Be to You on the Care of Our Common Home." Section 237 states, "Sunday, like the Jewish Sabbath, is meant to be a day which heals our relationships with God, with ourselves, with others, and with the world." Now, this could easily be a backdoor approach to the mark of the beast if momentum mounts to the point that there is a concerted effort by nations to do something, everything they can, to decrease greenhouse gases. Next to strict incentives for companies and businesses and households to reduce their carbon footprint in the world, could come a push for putting a halt to activity one day a week. It's likely, and it could happen. It's possible. And then the Catholic News Agency, August 12, 2015, ran an article entitled, "Pope Francis, Sundays are a gift from God. Don't ruin it." And Francis pointed to Sundays as a particularly important time for rest because in them, he says, we find God. He stressed this in his context of his September 26 speech in Philadelphia at the World Meeting of Families. And it's not without significance that the Pope talked about climate change to our own Congress here back in September. The Bible said it long ago in Revelation 13, verse 16 and 17, that the mark of the beast will one day be enforced. It is pretty clear that momentum is gaining, that it has been, momentum has been gained, and it is still gaining for the push for Sunday and eventually Sunday legislation. The question is, what will bring the issue to a head? What rationale will be used to enforce the mark of the beast? While we don't know exactly how this is all going to come about, we can be sure that there are going to be a variety of appeals made, catered to convince the masses to return to Sunday. Multiple things. We're hearing them already, as I've just mentioned. We need a day of rest to restore our health, to rejuvenate our spirits, to build our families, to reclaim our disintegrating planet. And that day is Sunday. It all sounds good. However, these appeals aren't just being made to anyone. They are being made to lawmakers and very powerful people. We would do well to remember and remind ourselves that during a time of crisis, people instinctively turn to spiritual things to find their solutions. After 9/11, churches and places of worship were packed with people praying. Jesus said that problems on planet Earth will only get worse. More crime, more violence, more terror, more natural disasters, more economic fear, more global warming, and that's presently being blamed for the severe trends in weather patterns, which is creating adverse conditions, and also for the rise of terrorism, which is very interesting. All these things, irrespective of what your view is on global warming, it's being used to push a certain agenda, it appears. And all these things multiplied and mounting have the ability to cause people to panic and to search for a solution that might appear reasonable on the surface, but proves in the end to be diabolical, in the end trampling upon the consciences of people and the rights of human beings. The idea will gain hold that all of these things are happening because God has been offended, especially because we have disregarded the Sunday Sabbath. The proverbial table has been set, and without question, what has been predicted is coming. Now, just one last question. We have to address what it means for the mark to be on the forehead or in the hand. What does it mean? The forehead is the seat of the what? The mind, the intellect, that's right, the mind. Remember, the seal of God is placed in the forehead, which means a person has decided to follow Jesus with all their hearts, mind, soul, and strength, you see. And nothing's going to hold them back. The mark of the beast is in the forehead, which simply means that people will choose willingly to reject God's holy will and follow instead the counterfeit beast power. That's what it means by saying that the mark would be placed in the forehead. What about the mark in the hand? The Bible says, whatsoever your hand finds to do, do it with all your might. The hand simply symbolizes action. Many people will say, don't want to go along with this, don't agree with this, but I'll do it anyway because the bills need to be paid and the family needs to be taken care of. And these folk will lend their hand of support to this strange law rather than trust God, and they'll sell out cheap and go with the crowd. So how do you prepare? How do we prepare? Now's the time.

0: us the strength at that time to stand for him then. We'll be able to have our feet firmly planted when the pressure mounts. That's a promise that God has made to his people. Doesn't matter whether you are 60 or 70 or 80. Doesn't matter whether you are 6 or whether you are 16 or 26. The promise is for every single one of us. But we must decide today. In all reality, if a person regards God's will as just something that could be dismissed at a whim, they put themselves in a precarious and dangerous position. But God is looking for people, as is written in John chapter 4, verse 24, those who worship him in spirit and in truth. And that's the experience we all want, amen? Certainly. Some time ago, God told two brothers to come to worship him. And he specifically told them what to bring, the offerings to bring, and how to worship him. Abel faithfully brought a young lamb as a sacrifice for his sins. Cain brought to God what he thought he ought to bring. He thought as long as he brought an offering at least and worshiped God in the manner he thought would be fine, it didn't really matter. So he brought an offering of his own works, produce from his field. Cain was angry when God accepted Abel's offering, but rejected what Cain brought. God tried to get Cain to obey, but he persisted in rebellion. And by the time he came to his senses, the body of his brother lay dead on the ground. Cain was cursed, and a mark was put on him, lest future generations wanted to take revenge on him. The Bible says that in the last days, God again asks us to worship him in a very specific way. And again, all will be identified by either beast. This last day issue is not about a laser beam on the hand or a barcode on the forehead. God's issues go more than skin deep. It goes all the way to the heart. And so again, the question is asked, who will you worship? Whom will have your allegiance? Who do you love? Do you value heaven above earth? What sort of building are you making? What is it made of? Are you preparing for what is to come upon this world as an almost overwhelming surprise? That simply means, are you serving God with all of your heart? Have you given him every piece of it and reserved anything for yourself? The issues are mounting. Things are going to take place just as the Bible predicted, and then Jesus will come.
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2: In the year 1831, biologist Charles Darwin began a fateful journey on the HMS Beagle. On that journey, Darwin formulated the controversial theory of evolution, which has impacted society down to this day.
3: Our goal is to punch holes in that theory, so I'd like to welcome you to
4: Sink the Beagle.
5: Fire one, Captain.
6: I'm Stan Hudson.
7: And I'm John Krulinski. Welcome you to another episode of
4: Sink the Beagle,
7: where we explore the issues of evolution and creation in a hopefully a lighthearted manner, some of the serious issues. And today we're going to talk about icons.
6: Icons. That's one of those statue things.
7: Yeah, one of those ones you saw in the corner of your room the other day. No. The one with the big eye that comes and gets bright.
6: No, I don't have one of those.
7: Does it call television?
6: No, American culture certainly has icons, heroes, people that they like to look to for images, for an ideal of how leaders should be, spokespeople.
7: People who express truth and knowledge in wonderful ways or mm-hmm. live exemplary lives.
6: Mm-hmm.
7: One of those such icons, Stan, that of yesterdecade, mm-hmm. actually, he actually died about 95, if I'm not mistaken,
6: give or take.
7: Was that

0: ancient astronomer, not ancient astronomer, but he might as well be. He's ancient now. The astronomer Carl Sagan. Sagan.
1: Sagan, Carl Sagan. And Carl Sagan probably got best known for a TV series that it did back then that John and I can't remember the name of.
0: Cosmos.
1: Cosmos, yeah. That's it. That was it.
0: He insisted that only scientific facts and theories that are supported by scientific evidence are really what is true and right and real in the world. And thus he's been given a title by a guy named David Menton, a PhD. He calls Carl Sagan the prophet of scientism.
1: Scientism? Is that the one where they knock on your door and ask you and give you pamphlets and stuff?
0: No, tell you you can be really good.
1: Scientology. Oh, okay.
0: Okay, scientism. Scientism is a belief that the assumption and the methods and even the speculations of science are equally important, if not essential, for understanding all knowledge, including religion.
1: Aha. Uh-huh. See, science interprets religion.
0: Yeah, science explicitly denies both special revelation of truth and the existence of a sovereign or supernatural God that can do the Shazams and the wows that would seem to defy the understandable laws of science.
1: Science. So scientism is really a word that I kind of remember as being called atheism.
0: It's a fancy term for atheism. Basically, it embodies the it's embodied in like socially in what we would call secular humanism or secular materialism might be another term.
1: Materialism,
0: for it.
1: Yes, and we're not talking economics.
0: No, materialism here is not the greediness of our culture, though our culture probably is greedy. Mm-hmm. The materialism here is that material and matter is all there is.
1: Material begets material.
0: And material has always been infinitely here for an infinite ages.
1: And all that you see is all that there is. And if there is such a thing as a God, then that God came from material.
0: From the material that had been made.
1: He didn't make something, he was made.
0: By it. It's interesting that when you read some of their things, they go back, they would say that the one great material was the beginning of a gas called hydrogen, or is it hydrogen or helium they start with? I think they start with hydrogen.
1: Hydrogen, see, yeah.
0: Hydrogen they started with, and everything, all life itself, seems to have given enough time. This hydrogen, this colorless, odorless gas, given enough time, turns into people.
1: In the beginning,
0: hydrogen.
1: There was hydrogen.
0: That's kind of the opening Genesis account of scientism's Bible. In the beginning, hydrogen. Later on, people.
1: Hydrogen begat helium. Helium begat suns.
0: And the sun, S-U-S-N. Iron bone, and the iron bone is connected to the...
1: With enough time and enough luck, here we are.
0: Here we are. You and I, Stan, the
1: pond
0: acme
1: scum
0: of hydrogen. The ultimate hydrogen molecule.
1: From pond scum we came, and to pond scum we shall return, maybe.
0: I thought we were more carbon-based, though. Oh. I was kind of disappointed.
1: Oh, carbon. Yeah, carbon gets in there.
0: Well, somehow.
1: So Carl Sagan's, of course, his area of training is astronomy. Astronomy has quite a high proportion of...
0: Subjective hunches and guesses.
1: Yes. Anyone that... you know, science, of course, we've talked many times, John, on the program about science's original purposes in life and culture, and that was to, in essence, to study out data, acquire data, and see how things work and how they were put together and everything. But they had to be repeatable experiments and empirical and so forth in their processes, and yet we've let astronomers and paleontologists in particular kind of stretch that envelope a little push it.
0: I was going to call astronomers the paleontologists of the stars.
1: Yeah,
0: that's more way than one.
1: That's right, and they get into origins. Whenever you get into origins, of course, science is more or less left on the table, and you can dream and think whatever you want. And Carl Sagan was a particularly good spokesman at this, and of course, with that wonderful TV series, he really opened up man eyes to science and the worlds and the universes that are out there and everything, and really it was quite inspirational. But he was very eloquent and very, very opinionated as to how we all got here and what we're all made of.
0: And he also sort of supported, too, if I'm not mistaken, Stan, when people started to realize that the Earth's original, when the biochemists and the geologists got together and said, wait a minute, the Earth's original atmosphere was not conducive for this warm pond theory.
1: Right.
0: They went to space to find life. They went, they call it panspermia. In other words,
1: yes.
0: Some sort of dirty comet kind of dumped some life.
1: Right. It must have come from an atmosphere here. on a another planet that did fit the model, since ours didn't. And yeah, it got started there and shot here.
0: And that lofts astronomy a little higher up in the evolutionary argument, right along paleontology.
1: Exactly. They turn to astronomers and tell us, how can we get asteroids shooting across the universe with little bits of living matter and have them come here and
0: live and
1: started
0: breathe.
1: Here in a little pond?
0: Yeah, it's just kind of like we are some sort of petri dish, this world, and all you got to do is sneeze on it once from some comet.
1: Yes, tell us how it can sneeze.
0: Tell me how the comet
1: will give
0: sneezed.
1: You $1 billion in your research to show how the universe sneezed. Can sneeze on the Earth and start life here.
0: That's how basically what the
1: and that's what NASA is all about. Don't let anyone tell you differently. Watch and see what the great amount of money is being poured into, and
0: the
1: that's projects
0: sneeze.
1: Trying to find life elsewhere, not resources to help Earth with its problems. Rather, to try to prove that we indeed came from some cosmic sneeze.
0: And that means the Hubble telescope is looking for the cosmic nasal passage. Achoo! There we go. Look at the picture of those nose hairs. They thought it was a nebula. It was really a bunch of big cosmic nose hairs.
1: Where do we get from Sagan to nose hairs? But anyway,
0: I think it's because of some of the teachings of astronomy. To kind of, if they can dream, so can we.
1: You know,
0: we're probably not farther off from than they are.
1: Sagan was one of many, of course, that insists that evolution is a fact, not a theory, and that we are the product of a long series of biological accidents. And he thus concludes that in the cosmic perspective, there is no reason to think that we are the first or the last or the best. We are just simply, one of many accidents that have taken place around the cosmos.
0: Yeah. You know what's interesting? This woman named Joan Sanders Wixon, a syndicated interview once not too long ago when Carl was still alive, asked him about his views in the future of man. And it was interesting that Carl Sagan would reply, I feel in order to survive that mankind someday must be able to give up all our allegiances to our nations, our religion, our race, our economic group, and think of ourselves more as just a temporary form of life under the creation of a power beyond our comprehension.
1: Imagine there's no religion too.
0: And that was back in 1980 in a Globe Democrat interview.
1: John Lennon sang that song.
0: Yeah, imagine there's no heaven.
1: No anything.
0: No nothing.
1: We're just living.
0: Can't we all just get along?
1: Living for today.
0: You know. Yeehaw, let's go for it. Rape, pillage, and plunder. Live for today.
1: Yes, let the survival of the fittest go on.
0: You know, it's interesting when you read Sagan's book, his book Cosmos. Sagan proposes that the stars and the sun are being more worthy of an object of worship than Jehovah was.
1: Hello.
0: I mean, this is when you start reading this kind of stuff in science books, that the sun is more worthy of worship than a god. Mm-hmm. You know, on Earth, because the sun is, it's warm and everything else. It's something greater than ourselves. Suns are greater than ourselves, obviously, aren't they? They're bigger. They must be greater. You've crossed lines of pure science. You've crossed lines of honest seeking for truth to really
1: an agenda-driven
0: industry. And that's the sad truth, is that most of you follow the dollar. We always say, follow the dollar. Mm-hmm. You'll find the reasons behind many of the experiments.
1: You know, I've talked before about, for instance, National Geographic as being somewhat of an evangelistic magazine for evolution. And you will find some of the more aggressive articles there and pushing theories forward. And the thing that you notice, at least I notice in the pictures, for instance, in paleontology articles, dinosaur articles, which they like to have as often as they can, sells their, magazines, great pictures and so on. They will often have photographs of the scientists looking very Indiana Jones-ish, if I can put it that way, with the hats and when the lighting is, and they're standing next to these big dinosaur bones.
0: Adventure searching.
1: Yeah, boy, the great
0: critters.
1: Yeah, exactly. The pioneers. These are the guys with spirit and spunk. They push into frontiers where no man has gone before. And this kind of thing. And to me, it's a glamorization of people like Sagan who have more than just that, like you say, that interest of just simply finding out what's out there and putting things together. But instead, there is an agenda behind all of this, and they are indeed trying aggressively to soften the effect of religion in America's culture, to weaken it, to put it into the minds of people as something that's archaic and out of date, that only closed-minded people that are closed to the facts – are the ones that cling tenaciously to these thoughts of gods and so forth.
0: They somehow think that somehow you could have if they could just get a value-free or religion-free society mm-hmm. or religion-free education, that somehow all the problems of the world are going to be solved without mm-hmm. the values that are imposed on us by those restrictive girdles of religion or morality.
1: Mm-hmm.
0: And they really, you know, and the concepts, the primitive concepts of beliefs in supernatural beings. You know, they use words like primitive and to over mm-hmm. to, when they describe religions to try to make them sound like, but we are educated and sophisticated.
1: We have been freed from those chains of the past.
0: And really, in doing that, they function in many ways much like a religion. And as mm-hmm. a result, they uphold the knowledge that mankind has been able to achieve, and especially in the last couple hundred years, as kind of like, we've arrived, folks. This is the ultimate. We understand. If we just put our brains to it, we'll understand everything. We're so smart. and really, how much? What does the smartness cost other than some technological advances? You know, so we can mm-hmm. prolong. You know, they've never been able to cure cancer or prevent death. The best that's all of medical science done is delayed the process by 5, 10, 15 years, and often the quality of life isn't so hot during that delay.
1: Now, science has, no question, brought good things to mankind and has helped in a lot of areas, but in terms of dealing with the great issues of where we came from and where we are going, they have been really quite a problem, not a help.
0: And the scientists, the prophets of scientism, like Carl Sagan, are nothing mm-hmm. more, really, than false prophets. Trying to assuage the self-centeredness of mm-hmm. man and the independent orneriness of man, who thinks he can live by himself outside of community without God.
1: Yeah.
0: That rugged individual on the frontier of life that was going to give himself for the cause no greater than trying to understand why we exist in the first place.
1: Mm-hmm.
0: It's a noble sham, in my opinion.
1: Ever since Adam and Eve, mankind has been stuck with that general tendency to want to live on their own apart from God.
0: The wise man had a good saying, Stan. It's a good torpedo text for us today that kind of, we think, sum up pretty well our viewpoints of these so-called prophets of scientism.
1: Proverbs 14:12, spoken by the wisest man that ever lived, there is a way that seems right to a man, but in the end it leads to death.
0: It seems right. That mm-hmm. sure looks old. Mm-hmm. That sure looks like it was many millions of years old in ages. Mm-hmm. It seems right.
1: Mm-hmm. Mm-hmm.
0: But it's not.
1: It's not, and there's only one way that really is right, the way of Christ.
2: 30 days to natural blood pressure control, the no pressure solution. As infants, we all knew when our hunger was satisfied and we stopped eating. Have you ever tried to get an infant to overeat? Your futile attempts were likely met with turned heads or spit out foods. However, most of us were educated from an early age to eat even when not hungry. You showed up at Grandma's house 45 minutes after a meal, and she offered you cookies and milk. Whenever you skinned your knee, your mom gave you something to eat, regardless of the proximity to mealtime. Celebrations, a tough day at school, a neighborhood friend visiting, all were settings for eating, whether or not you were hungry. The key here is to again get in touch with when you are eating to satisfy hunger and when it is merely appetite clamoring for more. I'm told the Okinawans from Okinawa, Japan, have incorporated this concept into a traditional teaching referred to as Harahachibu. The common translation is, eat until you are 80% full.
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In the year 1800, a 16-year-old Welsh girl longed to own her own Bible. She'd been saving up her pennies from the age of 10, and finally she had enough to buy her own Bible. Mary was from a poor family, and there were many other things she could have spent her money on, such as a pair of shoes, but she really wanted a Bible in her own language. The problem was, though, the nearest one was 28 miles away. And undeterred by the distance and her lack of shoes, she set off from her home right here and walked through the valleys to the town of Bala. Arriving here in the town of Bala, she went to the home of Reverend Thomas Charles. Today, his home stands on the high street and has now been converted into a bank. He was so inspired by her story that he sold her three Bibles for the price of one. One of those today is in the National Library in Wales, and another one is at Cambridge University's library. The story of Mary Jones inspired many others. Reverend Joseph Hughes asked a daring question of church leaders soon after. If for Wales, why not for the kingdom? And if for the kingdom, why not for the world? That question posed at a meeting of the Religious Tract Society on the 7th of December 1802 would reverberate around Wales and ultimately the world. Captured by the vision of the Bible being readily available in the language of the people, William Wilberforce and other members of the Clapham sect sprang into action. They made this vision part of their campaign to make goodness fashionable in the hope that people would fall in love with the Bible and a biblically inspired way of life. At a meeting on the 7th of March, 1804, of around 300 people in a tavern which used to stand near here on Bishopsgate, William Wilberforce and the campaigning groups he was a part of formed the British and Foreign Bible Society, now known as the Bible Society. In the last 200 years, they have gone into over 200 different countries with God's Word. Soon after this society was formed, in 1816, the American Bible Society was formed in New York City. Later in the 19th century, inspired by Hudson Taylor and the China Inland Mission, seven students at Cambridge University, later known as the Cambridge Seven, gave up promising careers and sailed to China to be missionaries. Their influence inspired many others, causing the number of missionaries in China to swell from 165 in 1885 to 800 just 15 years later, approximately one-third of the Protestant missionary force. The Keswick Convention also had a profound impact on mission service, inspiring many people to devote their lives to the service of God in faraway lands. As the Dark Ages came to a close and the light of God's Word was beginning to shine, Daniel 12 verse 4 was being fulfilled. The 1260-year prophecy, which came to a close in 1798, coincided with the words of Daniel, who said that many shall run to and fro and knowledge shall increase. This referred to knowledge of the Bible, which would only increase as people had access to it, a cause that countless missionaries devoted their lives to. Today, mission service may not be as cutting edge as it was back then, or the Bible as new, but the need for both is still vital. The Great Commission still applies today. There are countless people who have never heard of the Bible and who have no idea what Christianity is. Maybe God is calling you to be a missionary, to leave your home, your place of comfort, and fly away to a different land and be a missionary for God there, where people have not heard of Him yet. May we treasure God's word, as did Mary Jones, and may we go wherever God calls us.

0: May the 7th, 1889 was day two of the World's Fair in Paris, France. Millions of visitors were enthralled by something that had been widely criticized by experts. Although its elevators wouldn't be in service for almost three more weeks, 30,000 visitors climbed the 1,710 steps to the top of the Eiffel Tower. 2 million visited the tower altogether. Hard to believe that the critics panned what's now the most visited monument with an entry fee in the world. The lesson? If God is leading you, forget the critics. You don't need the approval of human beings if God is your guide. Psalm 25:9 says, "The meek will he guide in judgment, and the meek will he teach his way." Others may not see what you see, but if you are seeing God's will, ignore the naysayers, tune out the critics, and follow God's leading. John Bradshaw, It Is Written.
1: Jesus healed a blind man's eyes on the Sabbath. Well, not only was it forbidden to heal on a Sabbath, it was forbidden to make mud. The making of mud would indicate that something was in the process of being built, therefore work was being accomplished. Jesus could have spoken a word to heal the blind man, but he didn't. He made a series of choices to perform this miracle in a public way and come out from under the radar. We're going to talk about his decision on this edition of Daughters of Promise. I'm Christine Wurtzen. Instead of leading this blind man to a secret place away from public view, Jesus touched his blindness in front of spectators. Instead of taking a prudent shortcut, he made mud and clearly violated the Sabbath law. A lot was at stake here in the way he chose to carry out this healing. The message of the kingdom was going to be declared, and that wouldn't be possible if he chose to live under the radar. What I can often call discreet is nothing more than fear. Speaking up, proclaiming my alliance to Jesus and then doing his work in the manner in which he leads me is vital to the kingdom. There will be times God tells me to work in secret, but the reasons are his reasons, not mine. My father and mother were both quiet people. They didn't like the spotlight, and they avoided criticism at all costs. While there are some admirable qualities in peacemakers, there are also some downsides. So I embrace the virtues of their meekness as far as they were holy. I step out from under their influence, though, when meekness turns to fear, and I embrace the boldness of Jesus and ask him to daily define new boundary lines for me. Boldness versus aggression, meekness versus fear. Only his wisdom can help me write a new script. For Daughters of Promise, I'm Christine Wurtzen.
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3: The Lord reigneth. He is clothed with majesty. The Lord is clothed with strength, wherewith he hath girded himself. The world also established that it cannot be moved. Thy throne is established of old. Thou art from everlasting. The floods have lifted up, O Lord. The floods have lifted up their voice. The floods lift up their waves. The Lord on high is mightier than the noise of many waters, yea, than the mighty waves of the sea. Thy testimonies are very sure. Holiness becometh thine house, O Lord, forever.
4: 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Even so, every good tree bringeth forth good fruit, but a corrupt tree bringeth forth evil fruit. A good tree cannot bring forth evil fruit, neither can a corrupt tree bring forth good fruit. Every tree that bringeth not forth good fruit is hewn down and cast into the fire.
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9: Now a look at your morning weather on Columbia Christian Talk Radio. Thunderstorms today with a high near 90 and lows around 73. Thunderstorms tomorrow with a high of 86 and lows around 73. For your Tuesday, thunderstorms with a high near 86 and lows around 73. And for Wednesday, thunderstorms with a high near 89 and lows around 72. That's your morning weather on Columbia Christian Talk Radio.
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12: As we begin to study, let's open up God's Word today to the book of Matthew over in the New Testament, the book of Matthew, the 24th chapter, Matthew chapter 24. One of the fond memories that I have in life are my high school years, which I spent at Campion Academy. Now, not only did I enjoy going to Campion Academy and the fellowship with the other kids there, etc., but I also counted a privilege that I worked during that time, part-time, at a place called Harris Pine Mills. Now, some of you have heard of Harris Pine Mills. Perhaps some of you even worked at Harris Pine Mills when you were younger as well. And you will remember that what they did, they created basically pine furniture, unpainted, unfinished. And as a high school academy student, I would work there on a shift from about 1 o'clock to 5 o'clock in the afternoon every day. But one of the memories which I have of working in that place is of the supervisor that we had throughout my academy years there. Because he had a tradition that has stuck in my memory. Every day, our work schedule was completely governed by the sound of this loud, loud buzzer going off. When it was time to begin our shift, this buzzer would sound. When it was time to begin a break, this buzzer would sound. When it was time to end the break, this buzzer would sound. And then at the end of the shift, it would sound again, and it literally reverberated throughout the plant. Well, the custom that this supervisor had never varied from one day to the next, winter, summer, spring, or fall. And that is that 10 minutes prior to that final buzzer, he would walk by each of our workstations and he would say, "It's time to get ready for quitting time." And it never varied. I mean, you could set your watch by it that at 10 minutes prior to closing time, he would come by and say, "It's time to get ready for quitting time." And I can remember a friend of mine, also a student, who didn't really, frankly, enjoy his work there. And every day he'd mutter under his breath, "I've been ready for quitting time before I even got here." But, you know, those words have stayed with me down through the years. And I think they've stayed with me because I believe this morning that we are living near quitting time in Earth's history. And as we look at our opening text of Scripture for today, we find that Jesus is giving to his disciples and also to us a description of the events that are going to take place just prior to that second coming. And he tells his disciples of the kinds of things that are going to transpire. And he speaks of dramatic things. He speaks of wars and rumors of wars. He speaks of earthquakes and pestilences. He speaks of famines. And then he goes on and he says that during this time, just prior to the second coming of Christ, before the second coming of Christ takes place, he says that many faithful, those who are faithful to God, are going to be persecuted for their beliefs. And he tells them that at that time there will arise false Christs and false prophets. And then Jesus admonishes his disciples and us to watch for these things. And he says, when you see these things coming to pass, then you will know that my coming is near, even at the door. But there's something I want us to take special note of this morning. And that is that these events are not quiet ones. I mean, we are talking about dramatic storms, dramatic acts of nature. We are talking about wars that are worldwide and constant. We are talking about financial crises that cause people to sit up and take notice. The closing events, friends, of Earth's history are not going to be something that will be easy to miss. They are not going to be something that are just going to some way, somehow, sneak by us and we'll say, wonder when and where all of those things took place. But then we come to our opening text. I hope you have it now in the 24th chapter of the book of Matthew. And we find Jesus, he's speaking again, and we begin reading in the 42nd verse, and Jesus says, "Therefore, keep watch, because you do not know on what day your Lord will come, but understand this. If the owner of the house had known at what time of night the thief was coming, he would have kept watch and would not have let his house be broken into. So you also must be ready, because the Son of Man will come at an hour when you do not expect him." Jesus likens his coming to a thief in the night. And I don't know about you, but that raises a vital question in my mind. And that question is, Lord, how can this be? I mean, with events just as dramatic as described, all of these worldwide calamities and events that are taking place, how can it be that Jesus still will come to most as a surprise? He will come unexpected. In fact, we find that this analogy of Jesus, of him coming as a thief in the night, is not only given here in Matthew, but we find it in all three of the synoptic gospels. Turn to the next gospel, the gospel of Mark, and there we find in the 13th chapter, Jesus again saying the same type of thing. Mark the 13th chapter, and beginning in the 33rd verse, it says, "Be on guard, be alert, for you do not know when that time will come. It's like a man going away and he leaves his house and he puts his servants in charge, each with his assigned task, and he tells the one at the door to keep watch. Therefore, keep watch, because you do not know when the owner of the house will come back, whether in the evening or at midnight or when the rooster crows or at dawn. If he comes suddenly, do not let him find you sleeping. What I say to you, I say to everyone, watch." Jesus is saying, be alert. Because the coming may be in the morning, it may be at noon, it may be in the evening, it may be at midnight, it may be when the rooster crows. What Jesus is simply saying is, I could return at any time. And yet again, I ask the question this morning, with all of these dramatic events taking place around the world, how could it be that at the same time, he's able to sneak in as a thief in the night? As we turn to the third synoptic gospel this morning, the Gospel of Luke, I believe that Jesus, he begins to shed light on how it could be that in the midst of all of this worldwide turmoil, that his return is going to be unexpected by most. Turn to Luke, the 21st chapter, and let's look at the 34th verse. Luke chapter 21, beginning with verse 34. And again, all three of the synoptic gospels recording the same warning that says that when I come, Jesus says, most people will not expect it. Verse 34 says, be careful, or your hearts will be weighed down with dissipation, drunkenness, and the anxieties of life. And that day will close on you unexpectedly like a trap. And so now Jesus uses the analogy of a trap. And he says that the coming of Jesus is going to come as a trap to many people. They will miss his glorious return. And Jesus now explains why. Because he says they will be weighed down in dissipation, in drunkenness, and the anxieties of life. Well, what does Jesus mean when he says trapped in dissipation? What does that mean? Well, I looked the word up, dissipation, in the dictionary, and here's how it defines that word. It says that it means indulgence in pleasure, an amusement, a diversion. It is simply Jesus saying that prior to his second coming, our minds are going to be diverted away from the focus of his soon return. We are simply, Jesus says, going to be thinking about different things. And even though Jesus says, I am going to give you warnings, I am going to give you signs, it should not come as a surprise. Even though I give you all of those things, Jesus says, many people are going to miss it. Why? Because their minds are simply diverted to other things. You know, I can remember a few years ago, I had the privilege of leading a group tour to the land of Israel. And I can remember one day our bus was making a stop there on top of the Mount of Olives. And if any of you and all of us have been in different places that are kind of like tourist attractions, any place there is a tourist attraction, we find that commercialism has followed. And so as our bus pulled into the parking lot there, we saw a man with a camel. And what the deal was, you could pay him a certain amount of money and he would let you sit on the camel and he'd lead it around the parking lot and you could have your picture taken, et cetera, et cetera. Well, most of the people on the tour, they had never seen a camel in this kind of an environment before and they were excited and they could hardly wait to get off the bus so that they could take their cameras and they could snap a picture of themselves being walked around the parking lot on this camel and then they could email it back home. So at any rate, before we got off the bus, however, the tour guide stood up and he made an announcement. He said, you are welcome to leave all of your belongings on the bus. The driver is going to stay with the bus and so everything will be safe. In fact, he said, I advise you to do that because this area here on the top of the Mount of Olives is a place very often frequented by pickpockets. And so I would encourage you to leave it on the bus. And then, just to make sure we hadn't missed it, he repeated again, this is an area that is frequented by pickpockets. Well, at any rate, we got off the bus and everybody headed over to this guy with the camel and they were all excited about it. And they got up and he started to lead them around the parking lot and they were snapping pictures, et cetera, et cetera. And finally came time that we got back on the bus again. And as I was taking my seat, I heard this gasp from somebody in the back. And I turned around and here was one of the men, part of our tour group, And he was absolutely beside himself. He said, I can't believe it. He said, I had my wallet right in the front pocket of my pants, and it's gone. He said, I had all the money for my family for this whole trip. I had over $800 in that wallet, and it's gone. Well, we jumped off the bus, and we started to talk to people, and we talked to the guy with the camel, and we talked to some of the other vendors who were gathered there. Of course, none of them had any idea, and so then we waited. We called the police. The police came. We told the police what had happened, and the police shook their heads, and they said, you know, this is an area we've had a lot of problem with pickpockets lately. And we'll report it, we'll put it down on the file, but we doubt that we will ever find your wallet again. And they didn't. And I've often thought back on that experience. How could it be? I mean, here, before we got off the bus, the tour guide had been very explicit. He had told us, he said, look out, be careful, be watchful, because this is an area where pickpockets frequent. The problem was that this man simply had his attention on other things. His focus was on that camel. His focus was not on being watchful. And today, there are myriads of things that are vying for your attention and mine, such as never before in history. And you know what? They are not all bad things. But if we find ourselves placing our focus continually upon other things, we are going to miss the clear signs of Jesus' return. Well, Jesus goes on and he says, do not be weighed down with drunkenness. Well, now I would hope as Seventh-day Adventists, as Christians, that that would not be a problem. Certainly not. But then as I have thought of these words of Jesus, could it be that possibly Jesus is speaking to us even here? You know, just a few weeks ago, it was our privilege to return from Russia with a team of people who had gone to Russia to hold a series of evangelistic meetings. And we had done this through Share Him, and you know Share Him, a ministry of the Carolina Conference, which sends over 1,000 people a year into foreign countries to do evangelistic series. But for a variety of reasons, Russia is a huge part of the world where Share Him had never gone before. And so it was our hope that by going over there, we could inspire those local people, those churches, that they as lay people, that they could preach also about the good news of Christ soon coming. Well, one of the reasons that teams from Share Him or from any other group have really not gone into Russia for some time is that the religious freedoms are quickly coming to a close over in Russia. In fact, if you have your latest edition of National Geographic magazine, it actually touches on this and has an article that helps you understand this. But as we were planning this trip, we had actually received the invitation from Russia almost 2 years ago, and we had been working through different mechanisms to make this possible, to make it happen. And as we got closer to the trip, we had to do some things that we don't normally have to do for these kinds of overseas trips. For instance, we booked all of our flights separately. We booked into different airports. We booked into different times because we did not want to all show up at one airport one time, all hauling computers and projectors and all the equipment that we take with us. And so we went in at different times, and our visas were applied for at separate times, etc. We had no problem. We went in, and the good news is that we held those meetings. Souls were won to Jesus Christ, but the best part of it is that the conference there in Russia has now adopted the concept of lay evangelism. In fact, we're sending someone back later this year, and they're going to be training all of the pastors and all of the elders of those local churches how they can conduct their own evangelistic series. And is really the best way for it to happen, because in Russia now, we can no longer rent public facilities. We're not allowed to do that. We can't rent public halls. We can't rent other facilities. The only way we can hold a meeting is if we do it in a church that is owned by our denomination, or in an apartment or a home. Well, the Share Him model of lay people doing small evangelistic meetings fits that perfectly. And so they have now adopted that concept of holding small meetings in homes and apartments, and I hope that this has unleashed the power and the energy and the spirit of thousands of lay people over in the country of Russia. But during this time that we were there, something in their culture really stood out to us that we were really not aware of. And again, this article that I mentioned in the latest edition of National Geographic, it also bears this out, and that is that drinking and drunkenness is a huge societal problem in the country of Russia. As we would walk down the sidewalks of the city in which we were located, it was not uncommon to see people staggering along the street, barely able to stand up. Or to see them sleeping on the ground and you had to just literally step around them as they were sleeping off their night of drinking from before. It was a sad thing to see. But as I saw these folks, I couldn't help but think of our scripture here for this morning. Do not be weighed down with drunkenness. And again, while hopefully as Christian people we are not drunk with wine, could it be possible that we allow ourselves to be intoxicated by other things? Perhaps drunk with our pursuit of money or intoxicated with a desire for power or prestige. Jesus is very clear, and he says that if we are, we will not be ready for quitting time. And that day will come upon us like a trap. Well, finally, Jesus says in our text for this morning, he says, don't be weighed down with the anxieties of life. Wow. I mean, let's be honest. Let's face it this morning. We live in a world that is full of anxieties and full of worries. At least I think we do. I mean, I don't know, maybe you folks here in Columbia, I mean, maybe you don't have any worries here. I don't know. I'm curious. I mean, is there anybody here who at least occasionally has a fleeting worry go through your mind? I mean, I don't know. I just want to make sure I'm not missing the boat here this morning. I mean, we do know what Jesus is talking about, don't we? When he says, don't be weighed down with anxieties or worries. In fact, I know when I started studying this text and Jesus said that I would be in jeopardy of missing his second coming if I worried. I worried. I don't know about you, but that worried me at first. But we don't need to, do we? We don't need to worry. If you think about it, now I know this is easy to say, but if we were all honest, we really don't need to worry about anything, do we? You know, I love that text, and I think that Jesus is trying to convey this text to us in this thought. When it says in Isaiah chapter 26, thou wilt keep him in perfect peace. Help me finish it here. Whose mind is stayed on thee. Where is our mind? Our mind is not on other matters. Our mind is not on other things. Our mind is not on other amusements. Jesus, the prophecy of Isaiah, goes along with what Jesus is saying, and it says, thou wilt keep him in perfect peace, whose mind is stayed on thee. Jesus is simply telling us here in the book of Luke that the reason many people are going to be surprised by his coming is because their minds are simply on other things. Their minds are on amusements and pleasures. Their minds dulled by their pursuits of money or power. Their minds distracted by the worries of life. And Jesus is implying that we need to keep our focus where it needs to be. We need to keep our focus on his soon coming and not allow ourselves to be consumed by all the other distractions of life. Allow me to read to you a quotation this morning. It's one that means a lot to me. It says, the Jews misinterpreted and misapplied the word of God, and they knew not the time of their visitation. Because earthly ambitions absorbed them, and the offer of the spiritual kingdom came to them in vain, just so today the kingdom of this world absorbs men's thoughts, and they take no note of the rapidly fulfilling prophecies and the tokens of the swift coming kingdom of God. Well, I dare say that somebody here this morning, you have to be thinking, well, that sounds good. And that sounds simple. Just don't be consumed by other things. Keep your mind focused. But if only you knew the kind of life I lived. If only you knew the distractions I faced. If only you knew the kind of busyness that pressed in upon my day, that some days I hardly know where to turn. And so you may be asking this morning, how do you do it? It's fine to say do that, but how? How do you live a life where you are constantly, daily focused on the coming of Jesus Christ? Permit me just a moment more this morning to share with you what, at least for me, is the only way that this is possible. Every night during this recent series of meetings that we conducted in Russia, there was a father who was there. Father who was present. He was not a Christian. He had not prior to this given his life to Jesus, but as he came night after night, we became acquainted with him and he began to accept the matchless charms of Christ into his life. He was working here in this city where we were holding the meeting, but his home where he lived with his wife and children was actually about 1,000 miles away. He had simply come to this city because it afforded him work, it afforded him a job, and so while there, he had been invited to this series of meetings, and now he was coming night after night. One night after the meeting, he came up and he spoke with me, and through the interpreter, he said to me, "Would you pray for my son?" And as we talked together a little bit, I discovered that his son was suffering, and in fact, his son was in the hospital. They had taken him there that morning. And his son was suffering from a serious congenital heart defect. His son was only 13 years of age, but the father on this night there at the meeting, he shared with me and he said, they don't know if he's going to make it through the day or not. And so we prayed for that young man that night. We also prayed for his father, for his mother. And the next night he came. And he again asked, would we pray for his son? And so we prayed again for his son, and he came the next night and asked again, would you pray? And so we did, and we prayed that night and the next and the next and the next. Now let me ask you a question this morning, folks. When he came up and he asked for prayer for his son, what should we have said? I mean, would it have been appropriate if I would have simply said, so your son is sick? My, I'm saddened to hear that. But hey, cheer up. The good news is you're not sick. The good news is you're not in the hospital. You don't have any pain. I mean, things could be a whole lot worse here. Come on, things are looking up. And when he came night after night after night and asked again, would we pray for his son? Should I have said to him, look, I am here. I have come all the way from America. I have traveled thousands of miles to open up the Word of God to you. I'm trying to help you understand salvation. I am trying to help you understand prophecies of the last days. I am trying to help you understand that Jesus is coming back soon. And all you want to do is talk to me about your son. Can't you get your mind on other things for just a little bit here? I mean, I told you to cheer up. You're not in the hospital. You're not sick. For crying out loud, get a grip, man. Put your mind where it ought to be. Is that what I should have said? Of course not. I feel had I said that, I dare say that father would have looked at me and he would have answered, oh, but I love my boy. I love my son. And even though he was separated from his family by hundreds and hundreds of miles, even though he had not seen them in weeks and even months, his only concern, his only thought, his only focus was about his boy who was sick.

0: continue to be vigilant, friends, because of fear. We will never continue to be watchful because of guilt. Oh, that may work for a short time, but it won't work for the long haul. It is only as we realize daily the sacrifice that Jesus has made for us, as we realize the home that He is preparing for us, that it will cause us to be vigilant, that it will cause us to stay on tiptoe looking for the soon coming of Jesus Christ. And when we see the signs unfolding all around us, and we hear of the wars and the rumors of wars, and we hear of famines and pestilences and earthquakes and economic collapses, we will say, look up, lift up your heads, because the coming of Jesus draws nigh. Amen. And we won't miss it. The coming of Jesus won't be as a thief in the night. Friends, I believe this morning it's time. I believe it's time that we get ready for quitting time. Because quitting time is almost here. And the only question that remains for each of our hearts today is, are we going to be ready? Are we willing? Do we have that love for Jesus? That love that will have us ready for quitting time when Jesus returns.
1: 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Until next time, remember to keep Jesus, the true Word of Life, by your side.
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4: This is John MacArthur inviting you to join me for Portraits of Grace. I'm sure you'd agree that being nearsighted or having amnesia is an unwelcome condition. Those who are nearsighted can see things close to them, but the farther they look, the more out of focus objects become. Amnesia is memory loss, and it often causes people to forget their name, their family, and everything about their identity. You see that in Alzheimer's as well. Now, those two impairments are even less welcome on the spiritual level. Professed believers who are unfruitful become spiritually nearsighted. They focus on temporal fads and passing earthly fashions. Those with spiritual Alzheimer's or amnesia, because they see no increase of spiritual virtue in their lives, forget they were supposed to be saved from their sinful lifestyles. What a predicament. Be diligent to avoid spiritual nearsightedness and spiritual Alzheimer's in your life.

0: 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Let's begin Topic 52, Steve Wahlberg's story.
1: Most Christians who study Bible prophecy are very interested in what is happening among the Jews. Now, in this program, I'm not going to really go into what I believe about Israel in prophecy because I've already done this in previous programs. But today, I'm going to share with you something a lot more practical. I'm going to tell you how this Jew, Steve Wahlberg, became a believer in Jesus Christ. Dear Father in heaven, in the name of your Son, Jesus, Yeshua HaMashiach, I pray that you will bless this program, bless my words, and use my story to inspire other people about the power of Jesus and how he can save to the uttermost those that choose to give their lives to him. In Jesus' name we pray.

0: Amen. I grew up in the Hollywood Hills of Southern California. I grew up in a Jewish house with my father and my mother, my brother, my sister, and my aunt, and actually quite a few pets. Now, although we were definitely a Jewish home, we really weren't very religious. It's true, we did go to the synagogue a few times. My brother was bar mitzvahed when he was 12, and I do remember a few Passovers down the block around the corner from my house with some friends. But as far as any kind of spirituality, it really was missing from our home. As I look back, I can say that it's a fact that for the first 20 years of my life, I never read the Bible, and I never even prayed one prayer. And so as much as I love my family, there really wasn't very much of God in our home. When I got into my teens, I began to feel more and more the pull of music and Hollywood, and it was all around me. And the music got louder and louder. I began listening to groups like Led Zeppelin, Aerosmith, Black Sabbath, the Rolling Stones. I'm sure many of you are familiar with these groups. When I was 14 years old, sitting in the back of a bus on my way to junior high school, a friend of mine offered me what looked like a cigarette, but it was actually what was called a joint. It was a marijuana cigarette. And because my parents hadn't warned me about drugs, I decided to take a whiff, and that was the beginning, actually, of about 6 years of smoking pot almost every day and eventually getting into harder drugs. When I was 16, my parents went through a very painful divorce, and so I moved out with my father, and my brother and sister went with my mom. My dad and I moved down out of the Hollywood Hills and into the San Fernando Valley, and we moved into a little apartment right around the corner from North Hollywood High School. And it was really during those days when I was living right next to North Hollywood High and then going to that high school, that's when I began to get into harder drugs and my life took a definite turn toward the dark side. I started dancing and going to discotheques and staying out later and later. I also went to a lot of rock and roll concerts, and sometimes I would come back at 3 or 4 in the morning. My mind was filled with drugs, and it's amazing that I actually was able to drive my car and get home on many of those nights. I remember one night I was at a concert in Los Angeles. I was with a friend of mine named John, and the two of us left that night at about 3 in the morning. I was driving, and somehow instead of heading north back into the San Fernando Valley, I made a mistake on a freeway and started heading west. At about 4 in the morning, we pulled into a parking lot and looked through the window in front of the car and were shocked to discover that not only were we a long way from North Hollywood, but we were actually at the beach. I don't know how we ever got home that night. And I just, as I look back, I can just praise God that even though I was a lost, drug-infected soul, that somehow He was still watching over me and keeping me alive. I think the angels were watching over me also. There's one particular Bible verse that has really spoken to me about Jesus and what His thoughts might have been as I was wandering in the maze of drugs and Hollywood and music and rock and roll concerts. It's in Luke chapter 19, verse 9. The Bible says that Jesus said to him, "This day is salvation come to this house, for as much as he also is a son of Abraham. For the Son of Man is come to seek and to save that which was lost." And I was totally lost, and yet Jesus, according to this verse, came down from heaven to seek and to save lost people. And when I was wandering around in Hollywood, I think that Jesus was looking down on me, and he decided to seek and to save Steve Wahlberg. Now, there were a lot of different things that happened that ultimately led me to God, and I don't have time to go into everything, but I'll just tell you a few of the highlights. I think I was around 19 years old, and I was fishing again with this same friend of mine, John, that I was at that rock concert with, and the two of us were way out in the mountains. We went to a creek, we had our fishing poles, we got out of my car, and we looked up on the side of the mountain, and somebody had taken a spray gun and sprayed on top of a rock, on a rock face, these words, "Repent or perish." And as I looked up on that rock face and saw those words, "Repent or perish," I didn't really understand what they meant, but somehow God impressed me that the words applied to me, and I needed help. Sometime right around there, On a different day, I was walking on Hollywood Boulevard. I had a job right next to Hollywood and Highland. And as I was running an errand down the famous Avenue of the Stars, this young girl walked up to me. She was a Christian and she was witnessing. She had her Bible and she just tugged me on one of my sleeves. And I turned around and I said, "Yes." And she said, "Sir, excuse me, are you saved?" And I turned around and I looked at this girl, and for the life of me, I didn't know what to say. So I think I said, "Saved? I didn't even know I was lost." And that was the truth. I didn't. I had no idea. Sometime after that, I was in Palm Springs in Southern California. The main drag down the center of town becomes really a cruise boulevard, especially during spring break when a lot of the college kids get out. And so I was with some of my buddies. We were walking down this Highway 111. I was probably stoned out of my mind, as usual. And this pickup truck drives by right down the center of the highway. And there are Christians in the back, and they are witnessing with loudspeakers about Jesus. And I remember looking at this truck go by, and I don't know why I did it, but I just called out and said, "Hey, you guys, I'm an atheist." And one of them heard me and leveled his loudspeaker right at me and said, you are a fool. He said, "One of these days when the judgment day comes, you will find out that you are on the wrong side." And I tell you, when I heard that, my tongue went down the back of my throat just about, and I was stunned. I had nothing to say. And I was, again, very impressed by the Lord above somehow that I needed to start thinking about God. And if I didn't, there wasn't much hope for me. Well, I have to make a long story short. It wasn't too long after that that my father, Gene Wahlberg, remarried. He married a woman named Ann, who was raised a Southern Baptist, although at that time she wasn't following God at all when she married my dad. But she happened to have a Bible, and one day I was at my dad's house looking up on the bookshelf up in the den upstairs, and I saw this Bible. And I picked it up off the shelf, and during the course of the next few weeks, little by little, I began to turn to it and open its pages, and I began to read. I think the first book I actually read was Ecclesiastes, because it was a funny-sounding name, and so I read that book. And it was all about Solomon and all of the money and wealth that he had as the king of Israel, but he wasn't satisfied. And as I thought about my life, I had a lot of things going for me, but yet in my heart, because of all the drugs and everything that I was doing, really, I wasn't happy at all. Eventually, I turned to the New Testament and began to read the Gospels, the story of Jesus. And it's a long story how this actually happened, but eventually another man gave me a copy of a book on the life of Jesus called The Desire of Ages. And as I began to read that book and then continued to read the New Testament going back and forth, I began to read for the first time in my life about a baby born in Bethlehem who would be the Savior of Israel. I read about his early life, about how he was eventually baptized in the River Jordan, and how he started doing miracles and healing people, and how he loved people, people that were lost, that were scared, that were sinful, that were demon-possessed, and everything else. Step by step, I began to read the life of Jesus Christ. And as I got down near the end of this book, eventually the Spirit of the Lord led me to Matthew chapter 26, which describes Jesus suffering in the Garden of Gethsemane. And let me read this to you. In Matthew 26, verse 36, the Bible says, "Then cometh Jesus with them," with his disciples, "to a place called Gethsemane. And he said to them, 'Sit here while I go and pray yonder.' And he took with him Peter and the two sons of Zebedee, and he began to be sorrowful and very heavy. Then he said to them, 'My soul is exceeding sorrowful, even to death. Tarry here and watch with me.' And he went a little farther, and he fell on his face, and he prayed, and he said, 'O my Father, if it be possible, let this cup pass from me. Nevertheless, not as I will, but as you will.'" And I want to tell you that that was the scene that changed my life. The more I thought about this man that I had just begun to read about and how he was agonizing and suffering in a garden called Gethsemane 2,000 years ago. Step by step, the Holy Spirit illuminated my mind, and he showed me that Jesus was suffering in the garden to be my Savior, that he was suffering because of my sins, because of all the drugs and all the wild living and the sins of the whole world. And as I saw that, somehow inside my heart, God just revealed to me that this person was the one I needed. He was the one that came down from heaven to save my soul. He was the one that loved me. And as I kept on reading, eventually I saw him die. I saw him die on a cross for the sins of the world. I realized I did that. And then when I saw him buried, and this was all in my mind's eye, and eventually rise from the dead on the third day, to me, this was the beginning of a new life. Everything that I'd been searching for deep inside my heart, I found that the answer was Jesus Christ. And somewhere during that period, I got on my knees and I asked Jesus to forgive my sins. I asked him to accept this lost Jewish soul and to come into my heart to forgive me and to change my life. And I can say, praise God, that was 23 years ago, and he did. And for the last 23 years, I have not had any drugs, no alcohol, and I'm still alive. And I thank God. And it's just been such an amazing journey. And now God has launched me into a radio ministry. He's launched me into a television ministry. He's led me to write different books that are being read by people across America. And I can just praise the Lord that he's changed my life. And I know that what he did for me, he wants to do for you. The Bible says in Romans 6:23 that the wages of sin is death, but the gift of God is eternal life in Jesus Christ, our Lord. It is my hope and prayer that as you've heard my story, that God will open your heart and that you will choose to believe in Jesus, to accept him as your Savior, and that you also will have a place with him in heaven forever.
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2: Today's Staying Vertical segment comes from the devotional book, Color My World with Love. It was written by Eva M. Starner and is entitled, What's in Your Heart? Eva's theme text comes from Psalm chapter 51, verse 10, King James Version. Create in me a clean heart, O God, and renew a right spirit within me. Eva writes, as I sat in church on a recent Sabbath, the pastor was preaching about prayer. He was making a point that God wants to know what's in our hearts. He doesn't see us as others see us. He looks at our hearts. Pastor asked, if you cut your heart open, what would God see? That got me to thinking. I couldn't focus on the sermon anymore. I began to think about my heart and what really is in there. What does God see? My life has not been a Disney movie, that's for sure. There has never been a happily ever after for me. I thought about my day at church and what was in my heart just that day. I knew that in my heart I had pain, hurt, grief, loneliness, sadness, and remorse. And that was just that day. So thanks to my smartphone, I began a search for the word heart in my Bible app. Many texts came up. I needed to find out, though, what I could do to have a heart that is acceptable to God. As I read through those scriptures, I found several promises that gave me peace, assuring me that I could be acceptable to God regardless of my heart condition. 1 John chapter 3, verse 20 reads, "For if our heart condemn us, God is greater than our heart and knoweth all things." Okay, so God knows my pain. Hallelujah. He knows my life experiences that have caused my heart to hurt. Then in Ezekiel chapter 36, verse 26, I found this promise. "A new heart also will I give you, and a new spirit will I put within you. And I will take away the stony, the painful, hurting, lonely, grieving, remorseful, sinful heart, and I will give you an heart of flesh." In Proverbs 3, verse 5, I read, "Trust in the Lord with all thine heart, lean not unto thine own understanding." So instead of trusting myself and my feelings, I must trust God to work out my life for me. And last, I discovered that I must delight myself also in the Lord, and He will give me the desires of my heart. Psalm 37, verse 4. My heart desires peace. My heart desires to be free from loneliness and pain. My stony heart wants to be replaced with a heart of flesh so that I can be available for God to go wherever He leads me. That concludes Eva M. Starner's devotional entitled, "What's in Your Heart?" And this is Carolyn Sutton for Staying Vertical.
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Now we continue reading without comment from the Word of God at Psalm 107. Oh, give thanks to the Lord, for He is good, for His loving kindness is everlasting. Let the redeemed of the Lord say so, whom He has redeemed from the hand of the adversary, and gathered from the lands, from the east and from the west, from the north and from the south. They wandered in the wilderness in a desert region. They did not find a way to an inhabited city. They were hungry and thirsty. Their soul fainted within them. Then they cried out to the Lord in their trouble. He delivered them out of their distresses. He led them also by a straight way to go to an inhabited city. Let them give thanks to the Lord for His loving kindness and for His wonders to the sons of men. For He has satisfied the thirsty soul, and the hungry soul He has filled with what is good. There were those who dwelt in darkness and in the shadow of death, prisoners in misery and chains, because they had rebelled against the words of God and spurned the counsel of the Most High. Therefore He humbled their heart with labor. They stumbled, and there was none to help. Then they cried out to the Lord in their trouble. He saved them out of their distresses. He brought them out of darkness and the shadow of death, and broke their bands apart. Let them give thanks to the Lord for His loving kindness, and for His wonders to the sons of men. For He has shattered gates of bronze, and cut bars of iron asunder.

0: Psalm 107, verse 17. Fools, because of their rebellious way, and because of their iniquities, were afflicted. Their soul abhorred all kinds of food, and they drew near to the gates of death. Then they cried out to the Lord in their trouble. He saved them out of their distresses. He sent His word and healed them, and delivered them from their destructions. Let them give thanks to the Lord for His loving kindness, and for His wonders to the sons of men. Let them also offer sacrifices of thanksgiving, and tell of His works with joyful singing. The psalmist writes elsewhere, "Thy word is a lamp to my feet and a light to my path." With the light of the word, this is your scripture reader, Nicholas Hope. And the word is a listener-supported ministry.
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2: You've got questions? 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I'm Charles Mills. 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
3: What happens to us when we die?
2: Years ago, I worked for a Christian television ministry. We were filming a documentary and paid a visit to a very unsettling place, the Los Angeles coroner's office. I saw over 100 corpses that day, some waiting to be identified by relatives, some undergoing autopsies to find out how they died, and others lined up on gurneys along the hallways waiting to be studied. After seeing all those bodies lying around like abandoned shells on the seashore, I began to realize how useless we are without God's breath of life in us. The Bible says, "The living know that they will die, but the dead know not anything," Ecclesiastes 9:5. But when God breathes life into us, as He did for Adam and Eve, something wonderful happens. Our hearts beat, lungs expand, arms move, legs kick, toes wiggle. 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The moment we die, that breath returns to God for safekeeping until the resurrection. Our bodies eventually crumble into useless piles of dust. But don't worry, at the second coming, God will breathe life again, and we'll wake up, ready to go home with Jesus. If you'd like to learn more about God and His amazing treasure chest, write for your free kids-only Bible course. 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
6: 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God used the pastor of that little church to show this little boy the way.
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9: Now a look at your morning weather on Columbia Christian Talk Radio. Thunderstorms today with a high near 90 and lows around 73. Thunderstorms tomorrow with a high of 86 and lows around 73. For your Tuesday, thunderstorms with a high near 86 and lows around 73. And for Wednesday, thunderstorms with a high near 89 and lows around 72. That's your morning weather on Columbia Christian Talk Radio.
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12: Our subject tonight is, You Can Live Your Life Over Again. Many years ago, when I was a little boy, and that is many, many, many years ago, my mama had a gift. She didn't go very far in school, but she had a gift. She loved to read. And my mother used to read many books and poetry, and she used to love to tell us stories when we were little children, and she would tell some of those exciting fairy tales, those stories that grip the heart of little kids. And I remember one that was my favorite. It was about a little boy who was walking along the beach. And as he's walking along the beach, having a great time, the seagulls are flying and the pelicans are floating across the water and the fish are jumping and little boy's looking around. It's so exciting at the beach. And then he looks down and he notices there's a beautiful silver lamp. And so he picks it up and wow, this beautiful lamp. And he starts dusting the sand off the lamp, and all of a sudden, boom, a big genie. Boom, comes leaping out of this lamp and said, You have three wishes. Wow, three wishes. And that was one of my favorite stories. And a little boy's going to make these wishes. What would you wish for if you had just one wish? Or if you had three wishes? Perhaps you'd wish for good health, you know? I mean, especially the older you get, you know? It's interesting how your conversation changes as you get older. Now it's always about your health. When you're young, you don't even think about your health. You just take it for granted. But when you get old, what do you talk about? Two old men sitting on the porch. My lumbago. Talking about your health. Wouldn't it be nice to be able to just be able to wish for good health and good health? Amen. Or perhaps you'd wish for money. There's a lot of people that think that money can bring them happiness. And to some degrees it might, but maybe you need help, and wouldn't it be nice to win money? Millions of people every week want to win money, and they bet on the lottery, and you know, every now and then someone wins $300 million. You say, "Ooh, I should have won that," and so you keep hoping. Perhaps you'd wish for money. Or maybe you'd wish for a long life. Maybe you'd wish that you would just be able to live a long, long, long, long, long life. But have you ever wished you could start your life over again? I mean, have you ever

Have you ever wished that you could, you could get a clean slate? Perhaps you got that feeling when you were discouraged and seemed life had turned against you. And, you know, like I talked about Chippy the other night. I mean, you have one of those Chippy days and you're kind of discouraged and despondent. And perhaps you got those feelings when you were down and out, feeling sorry for yourself. Perhaps you wish you could just start your life right there all over again. Perhaps when you think life has given you a raw deal and knowing what you know now, wouldn't you like to live it over again? I mean, not like the beer commercial, you know, you grab all the gusto once, you only go around once. I love to stand up and tell them, no, I go around twice. Perhaps it's that, going around twice. How much heartache, how much sorrow, how much pain would we avoid if we could just start over, live over, knowing what we know now? There are choices you would make that you made as a teenager, a young adult, you made, you wouldn't make now because you've grown up. You've learned through life. You learned through some of your failures. You learned through some of your mistakes. But wouldn't it be good you could just turn it off and turn it on and start it over again? I was talking to a convicted murderer at the Nebraska State Penitentiary, and I used to have a program, a TV program called Jesus Behind Bars, and I was at maximum security in death row, and a young man, he was a third-year university student in psychology. He was on drugs, and he was high or low. It was low, but he thought it was high because his world was upside down. You see, it always seems high when your world's upside down. When your world's right side up, it's low. It's on the other side. But anyway, he was in a stupor, and his mom came down. He was playing his music, you know, loud, loud, loud. You see, the louder you play your music, it's because you don't want to hear the still small voice. And his mama came down and said, turn that down. With that, he went into a rage, beat his mother to death, cut her in pieces, and put her in a freezer. How can a boy do that? But as I listened to his story, and as shocked as I was by such a cruel, terrible thing, I thought to myself, and then I said to him, well, what would your wish be? He said, I wish I had that 15 minutes back of my life. I wish I had those 15 minutes back. I was talking to a drug addict some time ago in San Bernardino, and he was mainlining in his life. He looked 50 and he was only 28 years old. He was pimping the streets, and I was sitting with him on the porch and talking to him and trying to tell him about another life that God could have for him. And I remember he said, I wish I could do it over again. I was talking to a man who was going through a divorce. He lost his children, lost a beautiful wife because of lust, and how he wished he could live those weeks and those months and those few years over again. I was talking to a man down in Wall Street when I was working in New York. He was a corporate thief, and he was spending 12 years in prison, and he said, man, I made a dumb mistake. And he said, I'm paying for it. I wish I could start over again. I wish, hey, listen to me. Good news. You can. You can start it over again. I mean, with a clean slate, exciting news for you tonight. You can begin a new life. You can have a slate white, clean, and that's right, a new life. A new life. A friend of mine, I had taught in ministry prayer walking. I teach people how to prayer walk and take neighborhoods back through prayer. And so she went out in San Bernardino. I was going to hold a series like this, and 2,000-3,000 people were coming to that meeting, and God was pouring out His Spirit in a special way. And this woman said, I'm gonna walk around the orange show in San Bernardino, pray. And while she was walking around, she noticed a homeless man digging in the garbage.
And she walked up to him and said, hi. And he looked up, and that was a surprise. Someone's talking to him. Someone recognizes him. And she says, hi, I'm a prayer warrior. That's nice. And I'm prayer walking. And Ron Halverson is starting a series on Revelation in the Orange Show. Would you go as my guest? This woman was a head nurse at one of the beautiful hospitals there, Loma Linda University Hospital. And here she is prayer walking, and she sees this. And there's this homeless man. He has no future. He lost his job. When he finally told his story, it was sad. You would cry just listening. But she picked... Where do you pick up a homeless man? You pick him up at the garbage can. So every night she would pick up the man, bring him to the meetings, and they would sit together every night. And then the night came and he gave his life to the Lord. Amen. Hey, listen to me. He's cleaned up now. You wouldn't recognize him. I mean, he's cleaned up now. He's a deacon in his church, and he's serving God to the glory of God. He began his life over again. He found a new life, and it's exciting. It is an exciting life. There's no more exciting life in the world than a life serving God. Serving God. I have good news for you. There is one who can offer you a new life. And he offers it freely. And he offers it to everyone. To every one of us. The new life. Let me tell you this evening with confidence that God has made a provision. God has made a provision for each one of you. And that provision is that you might begin a new life. When life seems hard to bear, when evil seems to triumph over good, when bad things happen to you, when all hell breaks loose in your life, when the one you love tells you he or she doesn't anymore, when you have everything a person needs and it's not enough. Listen, when you've succeeded in life but still feel empty and purposeless, there is one splendid, shining hope, and that hope is Jesus Christ. Amen. And he offers you a beautiful new life. From darkness to light. Isn't that beautiful? From the dark life to the life of hope. That's the promise of God here in this book. And that's what I want to talk about, how Jesus provided a new way of life for you, a beginning for you, this another chance. You say, no, I'm too bad. Too bad? I mean, come on. This book is full of hope of too bad people. Amen. I mean, the book is filled. Is there any hope? Listen to me. There is hope everywhere. Is there any hope? Ask Noah. The drunken father asked this disgraceful father if there could ever be any hope. And there's hope. Listen to me. Is there any hope? Ask David. Ask Moses, the murderer. And he buried the Egyptian in the sand, thought he could get away with it. It haunted him for 40 years. But ask Moses, now he's on the mountain looking out over the river, looking out towards the promised land with the hope that God had given him, that Moses, you will be a part of the great resurrection. Ask Moses. Ask David. I mean, David was despicable. Had the woman's husband go to the battlefield to get killed so he could have his wife. What the... And he's a man after God's own heart. What happened? He has a clean slate. He began new again. God touched his heart. God came down into his heart and changed him. Amen. And he became the psalmist. You say, that can't happen to me. Why not? God is the same today, isn't he? Come on, he's still God. And you still have need. Amen? He's still God and you still have need. What about Samson? I mean, Samson was the adulterer. I mean, listen to this man. I mean, whew, what a life. And even Samson, he committed suicide. You remember the story. He said, let me die with my enemies. And there's even hope for men and women like that. So before you judge anyone, think of the hope that's there in the scripture from Genesis to Revelation.
And that's the hope that God wants to offer this generation. That's the hope that God wants to offer you, wherever you are. If you're sitting in your home somewhere in this world, God wants to offer you a clean slate. God wants to offer you a new life. And God wants to offer those of you here in this place, this new life, this new life. What about Peter? Ask Peter, the denying, cursing fisherman. I mean, he was following Jesus for 3.5 years. You say, how could he go wrong? Listen, hey, I don't know the man. And then, I don't know him. And then the curses tumbled from his lips. And perhaps at that time he didn't know him. It wasn't until he went to his cross and he knew him. And he said, turn the cross upside down that my world might be right side up again. I mean, everywhere you find this in the scripture. This book is the book of beginnings and the book of new endings. How to start your life over again. He can touch you. He can heal you with what he calls divine grace. Grace, the divine grace. It is divine. It is a divine and human. Paul, the persecutor. I mean, he's on his way to take the people of God, Christians, to be killed, to be crucified, to die. I mean, he is a zealot of his faith. And he falls to the ground and Saul, Saul, why persecutest me? And his life was drastically and dramatically changed. You read it everywhere in Scripture, from Genesis to Revelation, the power of God to change your life, to start life over again. And if God could promise that to others, he can promise that to you tonight. I stand with confidence. I stand with confidence as this divine human encounter. God reaching down to us. We reaching up to God. And God takes us and gives us that divine grace. Happiness for the unhappy. Listen to me. Health for the unhealthy. Abundant life for the dying. When Jesus came into my heart, he changed my body as well as my mind. Listen to me. He gave me health. I'm 76, almost 2 months, 76 years old. I'm still preaching. Amen. I'm not done yet. Amen. I told my wife the other day, I said, if I die before the Lord comes, I want you to put a pulpit in a casket so when I come up, I'll come up preaching. I'm not done yet. He promised you abundant life for the dying. Wouldn't it be nice tonight if you could lay your head down on your pillow with no regrets, no worries? Come on. Now, who doesn't want that? To be able to face your enemies with courage. Wouldn't it be nice to go home and be an example to your kids? Come on now. Who doesn't want that? What parent doesn't want that? Wouldn't it be nice starting this week, making a success of your life? Now who doesn't want that? Being able to face death with hope, with no fear, and say, if my heart stops, I'm ready. I'm ready. My cardiologist, he shakes his head when I come in his office. I remember I said to him, I could die. He said, yes, you could die. I said, I could live, you could live. So I could live or die. I said, you see, it's wonderful. You see, if I live, I serve God. If I die, I will be with God. What about you, Doc? Can't get it out of his mind. He thinks the pill is the answer. I know that Jesus Christ is the answer. Come on now. Jesus Christ is the answer. And Jesus Christ wants to give you all the gusto you need. He wants you to go to the mountaintop. He wants you to have the real thing. And he offers that real thing to you. And all that you want that's good for your family, God wants for you and for your family. All that's good for your life, God wants that for you and your family. You see, he makes it available. How, you ask? How does he make it available? Through a new creation. A new life. In fact, Jesus Christ, when he talks about this new life, he calls it rebirth. You have to be born again. You have to come to a rebirth experience. Why? Because this life isn't what it should be. So you've got to begin over again. But I'm 55 years old. I'm 40 years old. I'm 28 years. How can I begin over? You can begin over through rebirth. This is the beginning of your life.
Ask Charles Colson of Watergate if it isn't possible. Ask Goldie, I talked to you the other night about, if it isn't possible. Ask Ron Halverson, wandering the streets of Brooklyn, hating, fighting, if it isn't possible. New beginnings, it's possible. Ask the professor at Howard University, a new disciple of Christ that I led to Jesus, if it isn't possible. I mean, to tens of thousands that give their testimonies of new beginnings, proof positive that it's possible. Why do we need rebirth? Why do we need a new chance? Why do we need a new start? The same reason Moses did. The same reason Samson did. The same reason Peter did. How many people have I met with the I'm not so bad syndrome? I don't kick the dog. I provide for my family. Huh. I'm not so bad. It isn't the degrees of badness. You want to be happy and good. Come on, don't you? Come on, don't you? Well, if you come to rebirth, you'll wake in the morning. When I was young, I'd wake up in the morning and say, how can I get into trouble? My mother used to say, your mouth will get you in trouble. That's true. That's true. I mean, many people feel comfortable with their lives. How many people have I met with, I'm not so bad. Good life, yes. Abundant life, not really. I was at a university, one of these Ivy League universities. I met a lawyer studying law, and I said, how's it going? He says, good. I said, what year? I'm a junior. I said, that's nice. Tell me a little bit about, I'm going to be a lawyer. Oh, an Ivy League lawyer. I said, oh, an Ivy League lawyer. Now I'm really impressed. I said, well, what are you going to do? Oh, I'm going to graduate. I said, that's nice. And then what are you going to do? He said, well, I'm going to get with a prestigious law firm, maybe in Manhattan. I said, what then? He says, well, I'll work my way up and become a partner. And what then? He says, well, I'll probably get married. And I'll build a house out in the suburbs. And he went on and on. And then what then? And he kept going and going and going. He says, well, what then? I guess I'll retire. And what then? He says, I guess I'll die. I said, what then? What then? That's the question you need to ask. What then? What then? You see, life is all about dying. Life is all about future. You see, school can prepare you for a job. School can prepare you for a life here, earning, building, and buying and getting ahead, but it can't prepare you for heaven. It takes rebirth. And I want to look at that with you for a few minutes tonight. Now, it happened a long time ago. Intelligent man, his name Nicodemus, he came to Jesus by night. Listen to me now, listen carefully, because there are a lot of night Christians. They don't want anybody to know they're here. People think you're strange. Come on. Don't want to let them know you're here. Well, he didn't want anybody to know, so he met Jesus Christ at night. Wonderful thing about it, didn't bother Jesus. He can meet you at night, in the midday, early in the morning, before you get out of bed, or while you're still in bed. But he meets Nicodemus. And this is where it begins. It began with an affluent Jewish man centuries ago. And this man was rich, he was intelligent, he was influential. He was like my student friend, educated in the best Ivy League school of his day, dressed for success, shopped at the best places, perfumed with the best cologne. I mean, wore the latest clothes. He was somebody who was nobody. And after testing life, after spending best years getting, he was still unhappy. Sounds like most Americans today. After spending these years, well, back to this rich Jew. He's like that. He's just a first century yuppie, not, or whatever. And notice he comes to Jesus by night, and Jesus says, there was a man of the Pharisees named Nicodemus, a ruler of the Jews. Not just an ordinary man, he's a ruler. The same came to Jesus by night, said unto him, Rabbi, we know thou art a man or teacher
come from God. Then he goes on, he says, for no man can do these miracles that thou doest except God be with him. And Jesus answered and said unto him, verily, verily, I say unto thee, except a man be born again, he cannot see the kingdom of God. He's telling us and everyone in every generation, it's not enough to go to church. It's not enough to sing in the choir. It's not enough to quote. It's not enough to read the books. It's not enough. You need to be born again. And some people go through a whole life experience claiming to be Christian, claiming to serve God, and yet they've never experienced, truly experienced, born again. They never truly, they got wet sometime, but never truly experienced the experience that Jesus Christ is talking here. He says, Nicodemus, you need to be born. You need to be born of the water and of the Spirit. Come on now, you hear me here. What is rebirth? It's the beginning of your life over again. That moment you're baptized into Christ, that moment the sins are washed away, that moment your life begins over again. And listen to me, you don't prepare it, God prepares it. Well, I got to get ready. What, ready for what? It's a natural thing. When you're lost, to be found, it's natural. When you're down, you need to be lifted up. It's natural to want to be born again. And so he talks about this beautiful spiritual burial, the spiritual resurrection to a new life, a totally awesome experience of baptism by Jesus Christ. In fact, baptism is mentioned over 80 times in the Bible. Do you hear me? Baptism is mentioned 80 times in your Bible and in Scripture. It's always been associated with a new life, a changed life, a new joy, a new peace, a new way of living. Keep in mind, the last words of a person is usually the most important. And in the last testament of Jesus Christ to his disciples, you'll notice what he talks about. He doesn't talk about some philosophical idea. He doesn't talk about some theological big steel. He doesn't talk about some intricate prophecy that only few know about. He talks about a rebirth. And notice what he says here in the Bible. Notice what he says. Go ye therefore and teach all nations, baptizing them in the name of the Father and of the Son and of the Holy Ghost. He baptized them. He said, go. That's the work of the ministry. That's the work of God in the last day, to bring you to a place that you will be reborn, born to the Spirit and born to the water. And it's both that you are born of. Some are born to the water, never of the Spirit. You will not see the kingdom of God. Some say they're born of the Spirit but never been born of the water. You will never see the kingdom of God, because he said to Nicodemus, unless you're born of the water and the Spirit, you will not see the kingdom. Now, that's not my words. I couldn't say that. I mean, I have no courage to say that. And his final word to the believer is to teach them and to baptize them. Why? Because lost mankind needs it. Why? Because unhappy people need it. Why? Because sinning people need it. He needs forgiveness. They need a new life. They need a new hope. They need new character. And that comes through the power of Jesus Christ. He goes on to say, teaching them to observe all things whatsoever commanded you. Lo, I'm with you always, even unto the end of the world. He says you teach them, baptize them, and then go on teaching them. I know some people that think they have to have a PhD in theology before they're baptized. I know some preachers that think the people need to have a PhD in Bible to be baptized. Some of them wouldn't baptize their own mother. God forgive them for that. Jesus says, what hinders you from being baptized? Jesus says right away, come and be baptized, be baptized, be baptized. And yet we make it as if it's a course of study. And if you get enough right and you get A's on your test, then you will be ready. You do not know who is ready. You don't know who is ready. You cannot read the human heart. If I came to your churches, I came to God, black leather jacket, skull, blood dripping over the skull, switchblade in my pocket. Hey, listen, I'm going to tell the story of my conversion, but walk into your church, you'd think he's the last candidate. I could hardly read. Didn't take a PhD. It took a broken heart.
It took a willingness to humble myself before God. Everywhere. Everywhere we look, there's prerequisite. He that believeth and is.

Yes. So nice that you gave God 1 hour this week and came to church. That's Taurus. God is looking for pilgrims, pilgrims, pilgrims. And so it's an outward demonstration. Listen to me, what baptism is. There are two prerequisites. First of all, inner faith, inner belief in God. Faith is trusting God. Faith is putting your trust in God. All your life you put your trust in yourself. I can do it. There's religious people. If I try hard enough, I'll do it. When I talk to them, how's your spiritual life? I'm trying, brother. I'm trying hard. Stop trying hard and start trusting. Amen. Soft. Start trusting. He says there has to be inner faith. You have to have faith. Faith is the substance of things not seen. I haven't seen God. I've sensed Him. I feel Him. I hear Him. But I haven't met Him physically. But I don't need to. Because I have an inner faith. You see? I never met Abraham Lincoln either. But he is my favorite president. I'm sorry, Obama. I mean, he is my favorite president. Forgive me for that. He's still my favorite president. I mean, an inner faith. That's what the Bible says. But you also have to have an outward obedience. An inner faith, an outward obedience, an outward demonstration of that faith. And so when Jesus talked about it, he talked about this inner peace that comes through the water by becoming identified to Jesus. Jesus, when he talked about rebirth, the new life, he talked about the water. And he talked about the abundant life. For instance, there was the jailer at Philippi. He was there, and the apostles taught him overnight. Well, I think I'll have a 32-week Bible study set with you. I started with 21, but now I'm getting so good at this, I think it would be worth 32. And if they make it through 32 lessons, I might be able to baptize them. What is that about? Don't read it in... Don't say you believe in the Bible and then come up with your own rules. Amen. Amen. Come on now. Don't read your Bible and come up with some rule that you come along somewhere along the way. Listen, Jesus said, or the apostle said, he said, what hinders me from being baptized? Come on, your family, bring them along. And by the way, that's found here in the book of Acts. He says, and as they went on their way, they came to a certain water. And this is the other one. Ah, that's the eunuch, right? Yeah. See, here's the water. What doth hinder me from being baptized? Philip said, if thou believest with all thy heart, and mayest. And he answered and said, I believe that Jesus Christ is the Son of God. And boy, they had a great baptismal service there. I wish I had been there. I wish I'd been there. They heard, they saw, they believed. They demonstrated their faith in Christ. There's a satanic conspiracy going on in the church. Listen to me. It's not outside the church, it's inside the church. And one is, it doesn't matter. What do you mean? Well, there's a conspiracy going on, and he commanded the chariot to stand still. They went down into the water, both Philip and eunuch, and he baptized them. That's the experience. But now there's a new idea that comes along after the Ethiopian was baptized. Now we come into our century, a satanic conspiracy. It doesn't matter. Secondly, it's not important. And thirdly, any kind of baptism is all right. That's the three deceptions of the Antichrist. And by the way, that did not come into the church until hundreds of years after the New Testament. It doesn't matter. It's not important. And any kind of baptism is all right. Well, let's go to the scripture. Don't take my word for it. Jesus answering said unto him, suffer it to be so now, for thus it becometh to fulfill all righteousness. And then he suffered him. He suffered him. And Jesus, when he was baptized, went up straightway out of the water. And lo, the heavens of the earth opened unto him. And he saw the Spirit of God descending like a dove, and lightning upon him. And lo, a voice from heaven saying, this is my beloved Son, in whom I am well pleased. If my Lord showed the example of baptism, surely I'm not too good for it. Amen. He went down in the water. But by the way, he was not baptized unto repentance like you and me. He was without sin, Jesus. But he was baptized to fulfill righteousness. For that's for the

0: person who couldn't ever be baptized, who because of circumstances could never go to the water to be baptized. He was baptized for them and for all those who followed. That's what the Bible says. It's clear. There's no question here. In fact, the Bible tells us that Jesus Christ was baptized. He came up out of the water. And a dove came down upon him. That was the Spirit. The dove was the Spirit that came down upon him. There is one Lord. Who's that?
1: Jesus.
0: Come on, who's that?
1: Jesus
0: Christ. There's one faith and there's one what?
1: Baptism.
0: That's what the Bible says. According to Paul, there's only one type of baptism. Just as there's one faith, Bible religion. Just as there's one Lord, Jesus Christ, who died for our sins on the cross, rose again so that we might have eternal life. I mean, it's right there in the Word of God. Let's now turn to the Bible. Mark 1, 9 to 11. It came to pass in those days, Jesus came from Nazareth of Galilee to be baptized of John in the Jordan. He goes on to say, and straightway coming up out of the water, he saw heavens open and the Spirit like a dove descend. And there came a voice from heaven saying, Thou art my beloved Son, in whom I am well, what? Pleased. And there he said, and John also was baptizing in Anion near Salem, because there was what? Much water there. When the apostles went forth to baptize, there was much water there, because they did the only baptism which is in the Bible, the only kind of baptism in the Bible, which was immersion. So there had to be much water, because you see, baptism was a symbol of death, burial. You don't put the body on the ground, sprinkle it with some sand, and walk away. You bury it under the ground. Amen. You bury it under the ground. Listen to the word here. Some pour, some sprinkle, some immerse. And yet there's one baptism. I read something the other day, it was kind of comical. Two preachers got together and they were sitting around having coffee and, you know, trying to let each other know their church was better than the other ones, you know. And the old Baptist, he said, my congregation gave me waders. New waders so I could baptize and not get wet. The Methodist preacher across from him said, well, my congregation gave me rubber gloves. They don't get it. What a group. Rubber gloves. Sprinkle, rubber gloves. Come. Oh, I thought that was good. Maybe it's my mind is twisted. I have a twisted mind. I finally found out. I got a twisted mind. No hope for me. Oh, mercy. So some pour, some sprinkle, some immerse, baptize. One minister laid his dry hands on a baby's head, say, I now baptize you in the name of the Father, Son, Holy Spirit. That's the dry cleaning method. You got that one, okay. You're waking up. But friend, we want to know what Scripture says. Amen, come on now. We want to do what Scripture says. I mean, what the Bible says. Don't call yourself a Bible believer and then the Bible says one thing and you do the other. Be a Bible believer, and a Bible believer follows what the Bible says. Even though it's a hardship, even though it may not be easy, and God never called you to easy. Never called you to easy. In fact, we find that baptize is a transliteration of the Greek word baptizo. And by the way, it's used, listen, you can't get anything else out of it. Is used to refer to a piece of cloth completely immersed in dye, a vessel submerged under the water to fill it. That's what it means, to baptizo, to put it down under. You women don't stand back from a cloth if you're going to dye it and sprinkle it. You don't even pour it. You immerse it. And by the way, we sin from head to toe. Come on. Our toes lead us places we shouldn't go. Our head thinks of things we shouldn't think. You see, so we need it from head to toe. Doesn't take a rocket scientist. From head to toe. And this term is used again and again. To submerge, to bury. And there's great significance here, my friend. If you desire a new life in Jesus Christ, set forth the way of a new life. If we love Jesus and want to walk in the footsteps of Jesus, He will lead us to that place so that we might be baptized as Jesus was. For He is our example. And there's no reason why we can't be, because He is our example. In the In the Bible, we find it again and again. Know ye not that as many of us were baptized in Jesus Christ, were baptized into his what? His death. Therefore, we are buried with him in baptism unto death. And then he goes on to say, and that like as Christ was raised up from the dead, so by the glory of God or the Father, even so we also should what? Walk in newness of life. I like that picture. Look at that man's face. Come on, look at that smile. Look at that preacher. He's even happy. Isn't that beautiful? Isn't that beautiful? I've seen some of those beautiful baptisms in the world. But the most beautiful was when a teenage kid from Brooklyn went to a church down 2 hours on the subway from his home, because it was a Bible teaching church. And there he went and was baptized. I was the only family that was there at that time. Now I had the privilege to see my family baptized all along. And there's some I'm praying for, that they might experience this smile and this joy. Amen. Baptized. He came up in joy. Came up in joy. But what about rebaptism? Some say, well maybe I've been baptized. Maybe you've been sprinkled. Maybe you've been poured. They did it honestly. There's nothing. I'm not saying anything against it. I'm just saying this is the Bible way. Now, you may say, is there anything about rebaptism? Maybe I was baptized as a child, but I really wasn't born again. I really never experienced the Spirit. I never really came to that experience. And what does the Bible teach about it? Doesn't matter what I say, okay? It matters what the Bible says. And he said unto them, unto what then were ye baptized? And they said, John's baptism. That was immersion. That was the baptism of Jesus. And then he said, Paul, John baptized with the baptism of repentance, saying unto the people, he goes on, and that they should believe on him which should come after him, that is on Christ Jesus. And when they heard this, they were baptized in the name of the Lord Jesus Christ. They're rebaptized. So if that question comes to your heart, there it is. But do you know that even the early church baptized? I mean, even the early church baptized. There was a large church built at Ephesus. And there we see a baptistry. That was in the early church. They baptized by immersion, the early church. This large church, it was a church later that Mary, Mother of Jesus, was officially declared the Mother of God. That was a baptistry. There was a baptistry in that church. It was 4 feet deep and 12 feet across. Steps entering one side and steps leaving the other side. The great church at Pisa. The great church at Pisa. There was a baptistry. And the Council of Ravenna, sprinkling did not officially enter the church until when? 1311. In vain do they worship me, teaching for doctrine the commandments of men. And so they thought, well, this would be easier. But friend, it's not whether it's easy or not. It's whether it's right. Come on now. It's whether if it is right. And then late as 300 AD, Roman Catholic people were baptized by immersion. I don't know if you know that. But that was until 300 AD that they were baptized. And more than 1,200 years after the death of Jesus, Christians practiced immersion baptism. But it changed. No man has a right to change what God speaks and what God says. It's forever. My words are forever. But there's three important steps we need to take. First of all, belief. You have to believe that Jesus Christ is your Lord and Savior. You have to believe what the Bible says. You see, that's why it's so important that we learn, and then we make a clear decision. My mama had me sprinkled. That didn't take. When I was 12 years old, I was so much trouble, she had me sprinkled again. I think if she would have kept sprinkling me. But I finally got saved, and I finally went to the water, and I finally found redemption, and I was born again by the grace of God, and I experienced baptism. What a beautiful day and moment. Belief. And if you believe, and Philip said, if thou believest with all thy heart, thou mayest, And he answered, said, I believe that Jesus Christ is the Son of God. That's what he says. They're three important. Second, repent. You have to feel sorry for your sin. You got to say, I'm sorry, Jesus. But more than that, you got to repent of that sin. You got to lay that sin at the foot of the cross. And Peter said unto them, repent and be baptized, every one of you, in the name of Jesus Christ for the remission of sin, and ye shall receive the gift of the Holy Ghost. You're going to receive the gift of the Holy Ghost through your baptism. Thirdly, knowledge and obedience. You knowledge God. You have knowledge. You go ye therefore, teach them, baptizing them in the name of the Father, Son, and Holy Spirit. So there you learn of Jesus, you learn about him, and you're baptized in the kingdom of heaven. And there in the preaching, he called men and women always to the Lord Jesus Christ. And then they that gladly received his word were what? Baptized. The same day that were added to them, how? 3,000 souls. There was the day of Pentecost. The day of Pentecost, at the end of that day, they baptized the people. So baptism was as important. Don't talk about the Holy Spirit, not talk about baptism. And don't talk about the baptism of the Holy Spirit until you talk about the baptism of repentance. Because Jesus said, the baptism of repentance leads to the baptism of the Holy Spirit. Amen. The Holy Spirit. Notice this. And they continued steadfastly in the apostles' doctrine, fellowship, and in the breaking of bread, in prayers. In prayers. William Miller tells a story. Or Herb Miller, excuse me. Slip of the tongue. William Miller, I mean Herb Miller. And that introduces what I'm about to say in closing. While visiting Leningrad, Russia, a woman heard the shocking story, 900,000 people were to perish. This was a long siege of Leningrad. You've read about it, I'm sure, in your history. Now, the families wanted to save the children, so great trucks came and they put the little children onto these trucks. Mothers laid their children on the truck, and then the truck started pulling out. They knew that they would never see their children again. Can you imagine, mother? 900,000. And as the children were being driven across the cold, frozen lake, they cried out, remember your name. Remember your name. Remember who you are. We are to remember our name. Christian. Christian. To remember. That at Antioch was the first time they called them Christian. Listen, you could follow Jesus, you could follow the apostles and listen to their preaching, but until you were baptized, they left you alone. The Romans wouldn't persecute you. You could go and listen, but the moment you decided for Jesus, the moment you decided for the truth, the moment you were baptized, all hell broke loose. And they were persecuted. Because why? You see, their baptism identified themselves with Jesus Christ. You see, your baptism is not only repentance. Your baptism identifies yourself with none other than the Lord Jesus Christ. You identify yourself. Someone said, can I be baptized but not join the church? That's like saying, can I get married and not go on a honeymoon? It's there that you learn discipleship. It's there you learn how to serve God. It's there your disciples so you might go out and become like one of the apostles sharing your faith. Listen, friend, a Christian can't wait to tell others about Christ. Amen. Can't wait. That's why I'm going to send you home tonight to invite one person tomorrow night. Okay, now I put you on the spot, didn't I? I want you to call. Now, they may not come, but I want you to call one person and you say, I want you to come with me tomorrow night. Because, and by the way, you need to be here tomorrow night. The occult, when the great deception is the Antichrist, I'm going to show you how Revelation tells us that would be the deception of the last days. Don't want to miss the deception of the last day, friend. And so you be sure to be with us. There's an urgency in baptism. And now while they tarry, why tarriest thou? Arise and be baptized and wash away thy what? He says, wash away thy sins. I mean, that's urgent. Oh, well, I think great-grandpa's coming in 5 months. Maybe I should be baptized. What is that? That's a bar mitzvah. That's not a baptism. A baptism is, put the water, I'm going. A baptism, I can't wait. I mean, I can't. The IRT subway ran too slow that week. That Sabbath when I went to be baptized in the name of the Father and of the Son and of the Holy Spirit to that baptism. I was working in New York for many years, and I loved working there as an evangelist and a teacher and preacher. And I worked for the street people back then in the 60s and 70s and 80s. You know, the hippies and the yippies and the wungums and the freebie gypsies. And I went through all of that. And you know, the Jesus people and, you know, hey, you know. And I was good at hey, you know. Had a coffee house off of Broadway, you know. And they would come in, the street people, and we'd give them, you know, hot drink and we'd share faith and we'd sing and play guitar. Everybody played a guitar, you know, in those days, and happy music and happy poetry. There's something nice about it. I've led many a commune to Christ and to Jesus. It was a beautiful experience. But anyway, I was working there in Greenwich Village. It's not an easy place. On the west side were the homosexuals. On the east side were the heroin addicts. And there I was in the middle. And I would be handing out literature to my meetings, inviting people, my wife and my two children, and the pastor and his wife and two children. I don't know where the deacons were, and I better get off that because... And it started to rain. I was feeling sorry for myself. I said, Billy Graham doesn't have to do this, Lord. And he said, you're not Billy Graham. So I went on giving out my literature. That was one thing. I went to, after I got converted, I went to Billy Graham's crusade in New York. And by the way, I'm going to talk about, you can't miss Saturday morning. I'm going to talk about the truth about the rapture and the tribulation and about the second coming. The last day events, you need to hear. You can't miss it. If you have to take off work, take off work. Amen. Better you lose a few bucks than lose the truth, okay? All right, that's 10 o'clock. Be sure to pick up your tickets. You notice how I got that commercial in? But anyway, I was sharing my faith. And I stood up that night in that little church and opened the Word of God. And in walked Rick and Gwen. They had just come from a party the night before at Janis Joplin. They went to the party, coke, and they were all high, and they came walking down the street. They saw a handbill laying in the water, picked it up, brought it home. Next afternoon, they woke up from their stupor and found this handbill. They said, what's this about? And Revelation. So they came. He was the music director for the off-Broadway play Hair. She was a soap opera star and also a soul singer. Beautiful, beautiful girl. And I remember when I led them to Christ. When they came down, I baptized them in the name of the Father, Son, and Holy Spirit. God so filled that place. God so filled those young people's lives that God got them off coke, got them off. I mean, he cleaned them up. God always does that. Don't think your habit is too heavy for God. Nothing's too heavy for God. We'll anoint you. Get that. That's nothing. See me. See one of the preachers. But anyway, I baptized them. And they went out to serve God. And they're serving God to this very day. And I met them recently in California. And they're still full of the Spirit of God. They're still so... And they said, remember that little church that night? Just a few people were there. And Brother Ron, you baptized us. And we're faithful to you. 40-some years later, they're faithful to Jesus. And they're out. And they have now a place where they're ministering and bringing people in and helping them to a new life and to a new lifestyle and to... Hey, listen to me. God is able and he can do the same. Do you need a new life? Do you need a clean slate? Hey, then listen to God when he speaks to you. Listen to God when he says, come, follow me. Experience what I want you to experience. And you'll know the joy that passeth all understanding. The joy that passeth all understanding. God bless you.
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5: This is Healthy Living, featuring Ken Cooper, founder of the Cooper Aerobics Center in Dallas, Texas. Knowing CPR can save a life, but a recent study shows that mouth-to-mouth resuscitation might not be necessary.
6: I found a study very interesting that was published in the New England Journal of Medicine. Every hour, about 40 people die from cardiac arrest. Experts say that if CPR were performed, many of them could be saved. Another survey said that only 15% would perform CPR on a stranger, that is, giving mouth-to-mouth resuscitation, but 68% would perform chest compression alone. For 7 years, a study was conducted in Seattle where they selected two groups, and they asked the people to either to do combined CPR, that is, mouth-to-mouth and chest compression to the chest, or just chest compression alone. There were 520 victims in the study. Now, 10% of those who received CPR with mouth-to-mouth resuscitation survived to be discharged in the hospital. Listen to this. 14.6% of those who received only chest compression survived. If you don't know CPR, if that person collapses, they look like they're dead, if you just start pressing on their sternum, on the breastbone at a rate of 60 times per minute, you might save that person's life. This is a great study. It could save thousands of lives if people paid close attention to it.
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0: The First Letter of Paul to the Thessalonians. 1 Thessalonians 1.
1: Paul and Silvanus
0: and Timotheus unto the Church of the Thessalonians, which is in God the Father and in the Lord Jesus Christ. Grace be with you and peace from God our Father and the Lord Jesus Christ. We give thanks to God always for you all, making mention of you in our prayers, remembering without ceasing your work of faith and labor of love and patience of hope in our Lord Jesus Christ in the sight of God and our Father.
2: Knowing, brethren beloved, your election of God, for our gospel came not unto you in word only, but also in power, and in the Holy Ghost, and in much assurance, as ye know what manner of men we were among you for your sake. And ye became followers of us, and of the Lord, having received the word in much affliction with joy of the Holy Ghost, so that ye were in samples to all that believe in Macedonia and Achaia. For from you sounded out the word of the Lord, not only in Macedonia and Achaia, but also in every place your faith to God would is spread abroad, so that we need not to speak anything. For they themselves show of us what manner of entering in we had unto you, and how ye turned to God from idols to serve the living and true God, and to wait for his Son from heaven, whom he raised from the dead, even Jesus, which delivered us from the wrath to come.
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4: Out of the depths have I cried unto thee, O Lord. Lord, hear my voice. Let thine ears be attentive to the voice of my supplications. If thou, Lord, shouldest mark iniquities, O Lord, who shall stand? But there is forgiveness with thee, that thou mayest be feared. I wait for the Lord. My soul doth wait, and in his word do I hope. My soul waiteth for the Lord more than they that watch for the morning. I say, more than they that watch for the morning. Let Israel hope in the Lord, for with the Lord there is mercy, and with him is plenteous redemption. And he shall redeem Israel from all his iniquities.
5: Blessed are ye when men shall revile you, and persecute you, and shall say all manner of evil against you falsely, for my sake. 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
11: Living in almost complete darkness, the star-nosed mole has a poorly developed eyesight. It's virtually blind. To compensate, the Creator has given it a very sensitive star-shaped nose. Its nose surface is surrounded by a star of 22 flesh-like fingers or tendrils. These pink whiskers are covered with 25,000 ultra-sensitive receptors. That's 6 times more sensitive than human hands. This makes the little mole's ugly nose the most sensitive organ in the entire animal kingdom. By rapidly scanning back and forth, the mole can essentially see with his nose, mapping his tunnels and finding food. And boy, is it fast. This organ enables the star-nosed mole to decide whether something is edible with astonishing speed, a mere 8 milliseconds, and then bringing that object into its mouth to swallow it in only 120 milliseconds. That's a thousandth of a second. This means it can locate and consume 8 separate prey items in under 2 seconds. In fact, the mole's little brain processes the information at such a speed, it approaches the upper limit of which any nervous system is capable of functioning. This is why the star-nosed mole was recently entered in the Guinness Book of World Records as the world's fastest forager. To top things off, his amazing appendage also enables the mole to smell underwater, something that was previously thought to be impossible for mammals. The animals were filmed with high-speed cameras as they followed underwater scent trails that led to food. While foraging underwater, they were found to exhale and inhale microbubbles very quickly that contain odorant molecules. Only a powerful and loving God can invest his creatures with such extraordinary senses. That's why it doesn't make any sense for people to worship idols with no senses. Stay with us, friends. We're going to learn more as Amazing Facts brings you this edition of Bible Answers Live.
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11: Evening, friends. This is Bible Answers Live. We're very thankful you've tuned in for this international interactive Bible study. And tonight, wow, lines are wide open. If you have a Bible question, good chance if you call now, you'll get your question on tonight's program. The number 800, God says, that's 800-463-7297 will bring your Bible question to our studio. This program is dedicated to searching the Word. We're going to talk about the most important things in the world, and that is, what is the purpose of life? Where do you come from? What are you doing here? And where are you going? And the answers are in that book called The Bible. If you've got any questions about the Bible or these spiritual things, we invite you to give us a call. And my name is Doug Batchelor.
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0: Dear Father, we thank you again for this opportunity to study your word, and we ask your special blessing upon this program. Be with those who are listening, wherever they might be. And Father, we pray for wisdom here in the studio, recognizing that the Bible is your book, and we need your guidance in order to understand it. In Jesus' name, amen.
1: Amen.
0: Well, Pastor Doug, it seems that as science continues to study the various organisms and creatures, they always discover, they're always coming up with amazing discoveries about abilities that we never knew these creatures to have. And, for example, this mole that has a very sensitive nose.
1: It probably won't win any beauty contests, but it's just amazing how, not only how hypersensitive the nerves and the sensors are, receptors on the snub-nosed mole's nose, but how quickly it can run up and down its tunnels and dig tunnels and find and eat and tell whether something is a root or food. It's just any computer processor would probably have smoke pouring out of it if it had to process as quickly as this little creature's brain. And, you know, you think about all of the senses that God gives its creature. And you think about the dolphins that have that echolocation, and they can see basically in the dark with sound. And you think about, of course, the bats. And the Lord has just created his creatures with such amazing senses. And yet that's part of the reason the Bible says it's very odd, and it's actually forbidden, for people to worship idols of statue or plastic or gold. Because they're really dead and they have no sensation. They have no knowledge. It says this here in the Bible. Psalm 115, verse 4. Their idols are silver and gold, the work of men's hands. They have mouths, but they do not speak. They have eyes, but they do not see. They have ears, but they do not hear. Noses, but they don't smell. They have hands, but they do not handle. Feet they have, but they do not walk. Nor do they mutter through their throat. Those who make them are like them. So is everyone who trusts in them. Now, we've talked about different aspects of God's law in the past, and something we don't often talk about, but it's very clear from cover to cover in the Bible, is that the Word of God forbids idolatry. And it's not that God is trying to take away the plastic figure of Jesus on our dashboard or something like that. And it's not that it's necessarily a sin to have a photograph, a religious photograph. It's worshiping these things.
0: Mm-hmm.
1: The reason is we become like what we worship. And the Bible tells us in 2 Corinthians that we are changed by beholding. And whenever we make any kind of likeness of God and pray to it, it will ultimately, well, we can't picture God. You know, we don't know what he looks like. Any picture that we make is going to be underrepresenting his glory. And so it really is ultimately a sin for us to insult the magnificence and the awesomeness of God with some little porcelain figure. And then bowing to it. And so, you know, the Bible forbids this. And he wants us to worship a God that sees and hears and smells. And we have a special offer that deals with having open eyes and open ears.
0: The book that we're offering this evening is called Hidden Eyes and Closed Ears. And it deals with the subject of those who close their eyes and close their ears to the Word of God and to what God says in his law. It's free if you call our resource line, 1-800-835-6747. That's the resource line. The number again is 1-800-835-6747. And you can ask for the book Hidden Eyes and Closed Ears.
1: Also, I want to remind our listeners that if they just go to the website all or any time during the broadcast or through the week, there is a whole library of Bible studies there, and including this book you've just mentioned. If they would like to read it for free online, they can do that. They can look at the cover and say, hey, I want my own copy. And they'll find that there at amazingfacts.org. Click on, there's a button there. It says free stuff. And we've got that book there.
0: All right, we're going to go to the phone lines. Our first caller this evening is Michael, listening in Henderson, Kentucky. Michael, welcome to the program.
2: Good. How you doing?
1: Doing well. How are you?
2: I'm doing wonderful. How's your day?
1: Blessed. And your question tonight?
2: Good. Yes, I have a question. It's, why does God allow evil in the world?
1: Well, first of all, everything God made in the beginning was good. If you look in Genesis chapter 1, 2, it says everything God made, it said it was good, good, good. God makes his creatures free. And among the highest of God's creatures, intelligent creatures that he made, was a beautiful angel by the name of Lucifer. And Lucifer, because he was a free moral agent, He became jealous. He began to regret that he didn't have more power and the powers of God. He basically rebelled against God and just consumed with selfishness. And he was evicted from heaven. He came to our world, and shortly after it was created, enticed the original people, Adam and Eve, to listen to him instead of God, and sort of set up headquarters here on this planet. So the Lord doesn't just completely destroy the devil, because he doesn't want his beings to serve him out of fear. He wants us to serve him out of love, because what he's asking is reasonable. And so what you're seeing happen on this planet, and it's almost over, this world has been a stage to demonstrate to the world that the universe, the result of living for selfishness. And that's a, you know, that's a short answer, but we really actually have a video that talks all about why is there evil in the world if God is good, if God is powerful. I've just been doing a series on Job at our church where it talks about this battle between good and evil, and why God allows suffering. But if you go and look up cosmic conflict, Michael, on the internet, cosmic conflict, you'll see a video we've produced. You can probably watch it for free online now. It's been out for a few years, or you can order one from us. And it explains about the fall of Lucifer, and this has been the Christian teaching on the subject for many years.
0: You know, we also have a book dealing with the subject called Did God Create a Devil? It's actually an Amazing Facts study guide. Michael will be happy to send this to you or anybody wanting to learn more as to why there is evil in the world. If God is a God of love, why do bad things happen to good people? I think you'll find the study guide very informative. The number to call for the study guide is 800-835-6747. And you can ask for the study guide called Did God Create the Devil? If you have a Bible question, the phone number here to the studio is 800-463-7297. Our next caller is, let's see, Golda, listening from Washington. Golda, welcome to the program.
3: Good day.
1: Hi.
3: On June 1st, there was the opening of the Gotthard Tunnel in Switzerland. It's taken 17 years to build, and it's 34 miles under the earth.
1: You know, I was going to do that as an amazing fact. You took it from me. That
3: yeah,
1: was next week. That's good. It's an amazing tunnel.
3: It's an amazing tunnel, but what was even more amazing was the satanic ritual of opening the tunnel.
1: Oh, what'd they do? And I didn't see that.
3: Yeah, no more are they, you know, cutting a ribbon and doing speeches. There is this whole satanic celebration going on, and it's really quite disturbing. I can certainly link you to the link that I have, but you're talking about Satan with the previous caller. This is like a huge opening. Here the Swiss are celebrating this, including having parts of the people that died, and the eight people died, and they have, you know, part of the ceremony about them. And there's things flying, there's devil's horns, there's nearly naked people. The whole thing is all about Satan. There's even a man dressed in a costume.
1: Now, so how would you frame this as a question then?
3: My question is, what is going on? Has something opened that this is, what biblical passages can be shown that this is an opening to this kind of satanic stuff that is going to be happening more and more?
1: Well, I'll tell you that the more that some of these countries, and we're not immune in North America, continue to make laws that choke off the proclamation of the gospel, and they support this humanistic agenda, making man really the God of the world, it's not surprising you'll start seeing more and more ceremonies and things that seem to have tinges of satanic rituals. There is a verse in the Bible where Paul says in 1 Corinthians 10:20, "But I say that the things that the Gentiles sacrifice, they sacrifice to devils and not to God. And I would not that you should have fellowship with devils." And also in verse 21, "You cannot drink the cup of the Lord and the cup of devils. You can't be partakers at the Lord's table and the table of devils." Invariably, when Jesus said, "If you're not with me, you're against me," and as nations and people reject the principles of the gospel, the only thing left is if they're not with Christ, they're with the enemy. And they usually slip into diabolical practices and services. So, Golda, I haven't seen what you're talking about specifically. I can probably search it and find it online. But, yeah, it doesn't surprise me. I see stuff like that in Europe. I was in Switzerland not too long ago. Hey, I appreciate your call.
0: Our next caller is Lenore, listening from Walla Walla, Washington. Lenore, welcome to the program.
4: Thank you.
1: Hi.
4: And thank you for taking my call. There is something that I cannot understand. and that is the Blessed Trinity. I just can't get it through my head how three can be in one.
1: Well, you got three persons, and they make up God. They are distinct individual persons. Now, there's obviously stuff about the Trinity that I'm sure we can't understand, just because the Lord says, as the heavens are high above the earth, so are my ways above your ways. And then the Bible tells us God is past finding out or beyond finding out. And there's a number of verses in the Bible that just tell us that, you know, God, there's some mysteries that make God God. But what we do know is that there are three distinct persons that compose what we call God. Even in creation, God said, let us make man in our image. God the Father, the Son, and the Spirit. At the baptism of Jesus, for instance, you see Jesus, he's God the Son, he's in the water. And then you hear God the Father say, this is my beloved Son. And at that same moment, the Holy Spirit, God the Spirit, is coming down. And Jesus says, in the form of a dove. The Spirit, sometimes, he doesn't have a body like the Father and Son. And so sometimes he's compared to the Spirit. At Pentecost, he was compared to fire. Jesus said the Spirit is like a wind. There's all these ethereal, nebulous kind of symbols, because the Holy Spirit doesn't seem to walk around like God the Father and Son with a body. Even in Genesis, when, you know, God's making the world, it says the Spirit moved on the face of the waters. So he sometimes is symbolized, a dove was a symbol of peace that was used there. But the Holy Spirit is a spirit. And so he's different.
4: Can take many forms.
1: Yeah.
0: You know, what else is interesting is there are two different words that we find in the Hebrew for one. Now, there's a famous verse in the Old Testament that says, Hear, O Israel, the Lord thy God is one. But the word there for one is in a plural form. So it doesn't mean one in numbers, but rather one in purpose. Again, the Bible says, for this reason, a man shall leave his father and his mother and shall be joined unto his wife, and the two shall become one. So the idea of oneness is not only, you know, in our terms, we think of one numerical value, but one can also mean a unity of purpose and focus. The Father, the Son, and the Holy Spirit are all one in their desire to save mankind, and they're all working towards that goal.
1: You know, we do have a book we can send you a free copy of, Lenore, and it's called The Trinity, Is It Biblical? And it takes a number of verses in the Bible and some analogies to help us understand. And
4: I would appreciate
1: that. Yeah, we'll be happy to send you, actually anybody that is interested, if they'd like a copy.
0: The number to call is 800-835-6747. You can ask for the book called The Trinity. Again, I got the number is 800-835-6747. Ask for the book on the Trinity. We'll be happy to send that to you. If you have a Bible question, the number is 800-463-7297. Our next caller is Robert, listening from Pennsylvania. Robert, welcome to the program. Robert, you're on the air.
5: Hi, thank you very much for taking my call. My question is, if you have any advice or any biblical passages that you could cite for somebody who is trying to strengthen and solidify their faith, but still can't help but to doubt and is having trouble completely giving themselves over to faith, if that makes sense.
1: Yeah, no, it makes perfect sense. I think everybody has moments of doubt, and as long as there's going to be a devil out there, you know, if Jesus is all about faith and the devil is about doubt, even the devil tried to get Jesus to doubt his mission. He said, if you're the Son of God. Well, that very word, if, implies doubt. And Pastor Ross is at Romans 10, where it says, faith comes by hearing, and hearing by the word of God. It might be 10:17. I'm trying to remember. But, through the word of God, we can strengthen our faith.
0: Yeah, Romans 10:17.
1: And so one is, if you have regular time in the word. The other is spending time in prayer, because as you talk to God and he answers your prayers, I'll just give you an example real quick, okay, how you get faith stronger. I was out riding in the hills on a quad in the woods. I had my cell phone, a fairly new phone I just signed up for. They're not cheap. Smartphone bounced off the bike, off in the grass, way up in the mountains. When I realized I'd lost the phone, I said, all right, Lord, I know it's a long shot, but I'm going to pray that you help me find it. And I just began to retrace my steps. And as just a miracle, I found the phone there in the grass. If you saw the country I'm talking about, you'd know it was a miracle. I got off my bike, got on my knees, and I said, thank you, Lord. My faith was stronger because I prayed. I saw a miraculous answer, and I realized that could not happen by accident. There is a God. And I can tell you many, many stories of where, you know, I've prayed for things. And, you know, God doesn't want us to just pray for the basics. Pray for hard-to-do things. And if you pray for miraculous, difficult things, God gives you answers. You say, wow, he's a powerful God. So Bible reading strengthens your faith. prayer, and then sharing your faith. As you give the truth to others, it settles in your own mind. As you give it away, it's like when the disciples gave the bread to others, it multiplied in their hands. As we share Christ with others, it'll multiply in our hands, and your faith will grow. And so those are the main three disciplines of the Christian life is reading the Word, prayer, and witnessing, letting your light shine.
5: Perfect. Thanks so much.
1: All right. Thank you. Now, we do have a book that may help strengthen your faith a little bit. It's called The Ultimate Resource. We'll send you a free copy if you ask.
0: Again, the number to call is 800-835-6747. 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We have Imogene listening in New York. Imogene, welcome to the program.
6: Hey, I have a question. Do you have to be water baptized in order to... when you die,
1: you mean to be saved?
6: When you die and you go to heaven or for your salvation, do you have to be water baptized?
1: Well, let me answer your question. There are going to be some people in heaven that were not baptized because they didn't know or they could not be. Like there's this thief on the cross who died next to Jesus. Jesus said, "You'll be with me in paradise," but he couldn't come off the cross and get baptized. But why a believer would not be baptized makes me wonder if they're willing to obey. Because Jesus said, whoever believes, and I'm quoting you from Mark chapter 16, whoever believes and is baptized will be saved. So baptism is as important to a Christian as a wedding is to a marriage. If a person says, well, I want to be married, well, you need to have the wedding. And baptism is the ceremony by which we're publicly admitting and confessing that we accept Christ and we accept his forgiveness. So why a person wouldn't want to be baptized is what my concern is.
6: Well, I agree with what you're saying. I just want to be reassured that I have it straight because I was baptized, you know, by word, what they call spiritual a commitment that I swear that I believe in Jesus Christ as my Lord, God, and Savior. But I've never been baptized in the water. I plan on going to Israel exclusively for that.
1: Oh, well, good for you.
6: When you say salvation, does that mean that you go to heaven?
1: Well, yeah, of course, in order to go to heaven, you want to be saved. You can't go to heaven if you're lost.
6: Follow me. I know you're in theology. I do study with a theologian, but I have to get it straight in my head. In other words, once I'm baptized, and I accept Jesus as my Lord, God, and Savior, and my name is written in the books of life, and I go to heaven.
1: If you have surrendered your heart to Jesus,
6: yes,
1: and you have accepted his forgiveness for your sins, and you're baptized, now you should be baptized. I heard you say you were baptized by someone speaking words. The Bible says you should be immersed in water. There's nothing in the Bible talks about word baptism. And so it sounds like you're going to Israel and you're going to do a water baptism. That's very good. But if we've surrendered and we're following the Lord and we're baptized, yes, you have eternal life is the promise. It's a daily experience.
0: Our next call is Jean, listening from Clear Lake, Wisconsin. Jean, welcome to the program.
6: Okay.
0: Jean, you on the air?
7: Thank you, pastors.
1: Yeah.
7: Yes, my question tonight is, I can't remember the verses where I've heard it, but I've heard it twice now. The seven personalities of God. Now, you always hear the Father, Son, and the Holy Ghost. What are the seven personalities of God?
1: Well, I think what you're talking about is there's a verse in Revelation that talks about the seven spirits of God. It doesn't typically use the word personality. Some pastors may have translated it that way. And it gives the characteristics of God. Someone might call them the personalities. In Isaiah, well, first of all, Revelation talks about the seven spirits of God. Isaiah 11, verse 2. I don't know if you have that there, Pastor Ross.
0: Yeah, it says, the Spirit of the Lord shall rest upon him. That is the spirit of wisdom and understanding, the spirit of counsel and might, the spirit of knowledge and the fear of the Lord. So if you count that up, there's seven characteristics of the Spirit.
1: Yeah, so that'd be in Isaiah chapter 11, verse 2. They're kind of like the facets of the jewel of who God's personality is. Okay?
7: Now, where would the Father, the Son, and the Holy Ghost, are they part of those personalities?
1: Well, that's,
7: or are those added?
1: No, they're three distinct persons. In other words, you may be a person with several characteristics. One person, several characteristics. Some of the characteristics of God are the seven that we just mentioned there. But God, the Father, Son, and Spirit, all three have those seven characteristics. They are unique persons. Some people think that God One day he appears as the Father, and then he changes his face, and the next day he appears as the Son, and then later he chooses to appear as the Spirit. They're really three separate persons, because in the baptism of Jesus, you see them all appear at the same time, and unless Jesus is, you know, being a ventriloquist, they're distinct separate personalities, or unless God talks to himself, because Jesus prayed to the Father. So God, the Father, Son, and Spirit are three distinct persons. Those three persons have some prime characteristics. That verse that we read yesterday about when Moses said to God, show me your glory.
8: Mm-hmm.
1: And he identified some of the characteristics of the Lord, long-suffering and so forth.
8: You know, the verse we just read in Isaiah chapter 11, verse 2, it's characteristics of the Holy Spirit, but it's also a messianic prophecy, and it's talking about the Messiah or Christ, mm-hmm. where it says the Spirit of the Lord shall rest upon him.
1: That's right.
8: It's a capital him. So Christ, the Holy Spirit, the Father share these same characteristics or qualities.
1: Hey, hope that helps a little bit, Gene. You might also enjoy that book that we're offering on the subject of the Trinity. We have time for one more quick call before
8: our
1: break.
8: We've got Peter, who's listening from Arizona. Peter, welcome to the program.
9: Good evening. How are you, gentlemen?
1: Doing well.
9: I believe that once saved, always saved, but my friends who are another denomination tell me that I am dead wrong and I can lose my salvation if I commit certain sins, which they, of course, won't explain to me which ones, and I'd like to get your take on it.
1: All right, hey, I appreciate your asking that question. It is a controversial question. We certainly don't want to do anything to diminish from another person's confidence. I believe a Christian can know he has eternal life, which is what it tells us in 1 John, but you could also do things where you turn away from the Lord, and you have several examples in the Bible that people that once walked with the Lord and turned away. Peter talks about the sow that was washed, it returns to wallowing in the mire, and the dog returns to its vomit. King Saul was prophesying under the influence of God's Spirit, but through pride he grieved away the Holy Spirit. Judas was one of the apostles, but because of his greed, he sold the Savior for silver, and he ended up hanging himself. And so it's reckless to say that just because you come to the Lord and you once accept the Lord, that then you cannot lose your salvation. We've got a book. We'll send you a free copy. Can a Saved Man Be Lost? Call the resource number and we'll send that to you, Peter.
8: The number to call is 800-835-6747.
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8: My name is John Ross. And again, friends, this is a good time. If you have a Bible question, give us a call. Our first caller in the second half of the program is Monica, listening from Brooklyn, New York. Monica, welcome to the program.
1: Monica, are you there?
13: Hello.
1: Hi, yep, we got you now.
13: Thank you for taking my call, gentlemen. My question comes from 1 John chapter 5, verse 16.

0: on here is talking about if there's someone out there and they've got just a high-handed sin where they're rejecting God and they've turned their back, you just need to, you can, you know, move on.
1: So you said that would be a sin unto death, and no matter all the prayer wouldn't help because they continue to blaspheme.
0: Well, I don't know that we know all the time. You got to be very careful about saying, I know this person has blasphemed the Holy Spirit. John is just saying, you know, there's one sin that I'm not saying you should pray for it, but who knows when a person has committed that sin? I don't.
1: I see.
0: I mean, you know, There's people I would have given up on a long time ago in the Bible, and I look at what God does, and then he saves them. I think about King Manasseh, who was a wicked king for, you know, 40 years, 50 years, and killed the prophet, and some of his own children were sacrificed to devils, and just a wicked king. And you never would have thunk that here he repented in an Assyrian jail and turned back to the Lord. I would have given up on him long ago. And so there's others, you know, you're just surprised.
1: So it's still best to continue to pray for them. Even if we suspect, like you said, we can't know for sure because we can't see their heart.
0: Well, this is probably a place to apply that scripture where Jesus said, don't cast your pearls before swine or give what's holy to the dogs. Sometimes you've got so much time in the day to work for people and so much time to pray for people. And if there's somebody that is just, you know, putting up a stone wall and they're just not interested, then, you know, you stop praying for them and you pray for those that are interested because you've got so many prayers you can pray. You know what I mean? We're not God. We have so much time in the day to pray. And you may as well pray for those who are open as opposed to those who just, you know, they seem to be shutting the doors.
1: Thank you so much. That does answer my question.
0: All right. Well, thank you very much. Appreciate that, Monica.
2: We have Charlotte listening from Washington. Charlotte, welcome to the program.
3: Thank you.
0: Good evening.
3: Thank you very much for taking my call. I'm really nervous. This is my first time calling.
0: Oh, don't be nervous. We're nice guys.
3: I know, that's why I'm calling. I was hoping that you could shed a light on a Bible verse that I've been actually just kind of trying to understand for a long time. It's found in 1 Peter 3:21, and the verse before is talking about how when once the long suffering of God waited in the days of Noah. So it's talking about how Noah was saved and you know, the ark was being built and so forth. And then it says in verse 21, the light figure whereunto even baptism doth also now save us, not the putting away of the filth of the flesh. And I guess my question is, it almost sounds like in that verse it's saying that baptism saves us. I just don't feel like I don't understand that, you know, what it's actually saying there. And then not the putting away of the filth of the flesh, because I know when we accept Christ, you know, he changes us. He puts his rights, his law in our hearts and in our minds, and we become a new creature. So, I was just wondering if you could shed some light on that for me.
0: I'll do my best. It is a difficult verse. But first of all, Peter is making a comparison to the whole world was destroyed with a flood. The ark went through the water, which is a symbol of baptism. Only those who went through the water there in the ark were saved. And just like the children of Israel had to go through the sea, Paul says that's a symbol of baptism. That's in 1 Corinthians chapter 10. And, you know, the children of Israel were baptized in the sea and then the pillar of fire, so they were baptized in the fire and the water. Christ said, unless you're born of the water and the Spirit, you cannot enter the kingdom of heaven. Now, Peter's making the point when he said, not the putting away of the filth of the flesh. So it's not that we're saved by works, but it's by the answer of a good conscience towards God, meaning that when we are baptized, we're coming, part of baptism is repenting. Remember John the Baptist, when they came to get baptized, he said, he preached a message of repentance, sorrow for sin, the kingdom of heaven is at hand. Repentance means a turning away from sin and a willingness to walk in a newness of life. And so Peter's assuming that those who understand what baptism is all about are repenting of their sins and accepting by faith the forgiveness of Jesus. Then they live in a newness of life, and the filth of the flesh is put away. And they've got a clear conscience towards God because of faith. Then he talks about by the resurrection of Jesus Christ. The same way Christ came to life, Paul said, baptism is a symbol of death, burial, and resurrection. So Peter here is, I think, playing on the same thing that Paul says about baptism. It's a symbol of death, burial, and resurrection. As Jesus was raised, we come out of the water to walk in a newness of life.
3: Okay.

0: Yeah, that definitely helps. I like the way you explain that.
1: Well, thank you. Yeah, it's a deep verse, but we have a lesson we'll be happy to send you on the subject of baptism that sounds like you understand it, but I think it touches on this a little bit, and I think it'd be a blessing if you'd like a copy.
0: Sure.
1: All right. Sure, hey, thank you very much, Charlotte. All right, well, Pastor Ross will give you the number.
0: All right. Thank you so very much.
1: You're welcome.
2: 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Our next call is Pat, listening from Michigan. Pat, welcome to the program.
3: Hello.
1: Evening. Thanks for calling.
3: I'm glad you did what I could. What I'm calling about, I'd like to know, in the last days with the two witnesses, is it Enoch and Elijah because they didn't die before?
1: No, some people say that the two witnesses are Enoch and Elijah because that verse says it's appointed unto man once to die, and they say, well, they didn't die, so they must be the two witnesses that will die and be left in the streets. And that's sort of the logic behind picking them. But if you think about it, Pat, for a moment, Enoch and Elijah now have glorified bodies. They've entered into eternity. They are not going to now get mortal bodies that die and have to rise again. There are a few that, you know, were favored. We only know about Enoch and Elijah in the Bible. They did not experience death like everyone else. We know there's going to be some people that don't die when Christ comes, because Paul says those of us who are alive when Jesus comes will be caught up to meet the Lord in the air. We never die. Those who are alive and remain when Christ comes will be transformed, we're caught up, and we meet the Lord in the air. So when people argue and say it has to be Enoch and Elijah, they're the two witnesses because they haven't died yet and they have to die, that argument doesn't really hold water because there's a whole group of people that don't die when Jesus comes. I believe the two witnesses represent, some people say Moses and Elijah, but Moses and Elijah are a type of the law and the prophets. The two witnesses are the Word of God. If you said the New and the Old Testament, that would be true. The law and the prophets, it's a sword with two edges. Zechariah talks about the two candlesticks by the throne of God. It's his word that he's sent forth into all the earth. Both Revelation 11, where it talks about the two witnesses, and Zechariah chapter 4, I think it is, Pastor Ross, where it talks about the two candlesticks and two olive trees. Well, thy word is a lamp unto my feet. That's why he said it's a candlestick. And so it says these two witnesses have the power to proclaim plagues and to shut up the heavens. Well, that's in the word of God, New and the Old Testament.
2: Zechariah 4 is the passage you're thinking about there.
1: So we do have a book. We'll send you a book specifically on the two witnesses, and it's called The Glorious Mount, Who Are the Two Witnesses, Pat. If you'd like a copy, no one's going to bother you. You just got to call and give the operators your number, and they'll send you that free of charge.
2: The number to call is 800-835-6747, and just ask for the book called Who Are the Two Witnesses, The Glorious Mount. Again, it's 800-835-6747. Our next call is David, and he's listening from Washington. David, welcome to the program.
4: Oh my goodness! Love you guys.
1: Hey, we're glad you got on the air. You're listening on Radio 74.
4: Awesome.
1: Good for you. That's a friend of ours that runs that.
4: Yeah, I listened to you guys for the last 5 years. Love you. Anyway, when I'm trying to talk to my brother, who is a non-believer, that the Bible is not just a legendary embellishment, he always catches me on the quote from Jesus where he tells the disciples that some of them will be alive when he returns. And that's where he doesn't believe in the Bible. He thinks that, you know, that can't be true. So maybe I'm...
1: No, you know, I've heard people say that, but that's actually in the Bible. John clears that up. And he says he didn't say that. That's a misunderstanding. In other words, if you look in John chapter 21, verse 21, that's easy to remember, John 21, 21.
4: Okay.
1: Peter and John are walking with Jesus after Jesus rose from the dead. Peter, seeing John walking behind, he said to Jesus, Lord, what will this man do? What's going to happen to him? Because Jesus had just told Peter, you're going to be crucified. Jesus said to him, if I will that he tarries till I come, what is that to you? Follow me. Now, John goes on to say, then this saying went abroad among the brethren that disciple should not die. Yet Jesus did not say to him, you will not die. But he said, if I will that he tarry till I come, what is that to thee? Jesus never told the apostles that some of you are going to be alive when I come back. Matter of fact, Paul said that falling, that the coming of the Lord won't happen unless there's a falling away. And Paul knew he was going to die before Jesus came back, and Paul lived. Paul was younger than most of the apostles because he was converted 3.5 years after the others. So the idea that Jesus told the apostles, you're going to be alive when I come back, he didn't say that. So, yeah, read them John 21:21, that whole passage there.
4: I will. Can I throw a quick one at you? Everybody keeps asking me, who created God? Where did God come from?
1: Well, that's one of those mysteries, but I'm not worried about it because even those who don't believe in God, evolutionists, that say all of the intricate organization and design and symbiotic relationships we see in creation, you say, well, where did it all come from? And they'll say, well, you know, the sun exploded and it formed our solar system. Where'd that come from? Well, there was a supernova and it formed our galaxy. Where'd that come from? They get to a place where they say, we don't know. Something always existed. So we're believing that there was an intelligent God that made intelligent things. They're believing all this intelligence has come from nothing. That's harder to believe.
4: I tell everybody that evolution, that origin of the species, is a bunch of monkey business.
1: Yeah, that's true. It is.
4: I got to remember that one. You guys.
1: Thanks, David.
4: You helped me a lot.
1: All right, appreciate it. Bye-bye.
2: Our next call is Haylu, listening from Silver Spring, Maryland. Haylu, welcome to the program.
5: Thank you.
1: Thank you.
5: Dr. Meyer, Dr. Bachelor, I love you. I listen to you any chance I get. Thank you. My question is, my brother and I were discussing Bible and... He's wondering why the Jews are still God's favorite people in spite of the rejection that they demonstrate. So my limited knowledge, I try to explain, but how would you explain for some questions like that?
1: Well, the Samaritan woman at the well, and this is John chapter 4, she was arguing with Jesus, and she said, you know, our fathers, the Samaritans, say we should offer sacrifice on Mount Gerizim, and you Jews, you say it should be on Mount Zion. And Jesus settled the question. He said to her, salvation is of the Jews. And Paul says salvation to the Jew first and then the Gentile. Now, Paul did not say that because he believed that the Jews, that God was showing them favoritism. Paul said that because he said God committed the oracles, and Pastor Ross might look that up. Yeah, for unto them was committed the oracles of God. You just type in the word oracles. I bet you'll find that in the King James. God gave the word to the Jews. They were like the keepers of the word. And so because they knew the word, and the Jews in the world today still have at least the Old Testament, they're not favored because of their DNA. They've been favored by exposure to the truth. Those that listen to the truth is saved by being Jews. There's going to be a lot of Jews that will be lost. And blood of Abraham doesn't save anybody. They were favored in that they had the word of God, and they were the ones to proclaim the Messiah, which they did at Pentecost. All the apostles were Jewish, and those who believed at Pentecost were all Jewish, and they took the gospel around the world to the Gentiles as well as the Jews. So Jews can be saved today just like anyone else, but they must believe in the Savior. You know, Jesus said... And John the Baptist, don't think to say unto yourself, we're children of Abraham. God can raise up children to Abraham from the stones. And over, Christ said, many will come from the east and the west and sit down in the kingdom with Abraham, Isaac, and Jacob. And the natural children of the kingdom, they'll be in outer darkness. So it's a mistake for anybody to think, because my ancestors were Jews, or for Gentiles, if we say, well, my ancestors, they go to church, my grandfather was a pastor, and that means God's got to save me. God doesn't save anyone like that. The Bible says he is no respecter of persons. He's made of one blood all nations. Now, I have a book that I'll send you a free copy. Do you find that verse, Pastor Ross? I have a book I'll send you a free copy called Spiritual Israel. And it answers this question clearly. And how do you say your name? Haylu?
5: Haylu.
1: Haylu, okay. Yeah, well, all you do is call the resource number. It's in Romans. You find it?
2: Yeah, Romans 3, verse 2.
1: Yeah, unto them was committed the oracles of God. And we'll send you that book, Spiritual Israel.
2: The number to call is 800-835-6747. You can ask for the book called Spiritual Israel. We'll be happy to send it to anybody who calls and asks. Again, that's 800-835-6747. And our next call is Barbara, listening from South Carolina. Barbara, welcome to the program.
6: Hi.
1: Hi.
6: Good evening. Hey. I'm driving, so I'm afraid I don't have the exact scripture citation, but... in the books of Samuel, I've been reading a lot about David's life, and the second time he had an opportunity to kill Saul, and didn't, they talk, and Saul said, "I know you will be king," and asked David to be kind to his family, and David agreed.
1: Yes.
6: And then later on, the Gibeonites, I believe, petitioned David because of what Saul had done, and asked David for some of Saul's grandsons. And I believe he gave them seven of them, which they hanged. And I was wondering how David reconciled that with his promise to Saul.
1: Yeah, well, actually, the ones, and maybe Pastor Ross will look this up. I'm trying to remember. It's in, it may be in 2 Samuel, where there's a famine in the land in the days of David, and David is asking why. And God, it says, because of Saul's wrath against the Gibeonites. And the Gibeonites said, "We don't want a ransom of money, but we want retaliation on the ones that tried to exterminate us." And evidently, Saul and some of his family, he had several sons through concubines. Saul not only had Jonathan, Aminadab, Malchishua, his sons, through his wife, he had some concubine sons. So these are not grandsons of Saul, they're sons of Saul. And they were part of the plan. They urged their father to attack the Gibeonites as he was getting older. This is before he died in battle, of course. So when David gave these sons over to be executed for what they had done, they were really paying for the genocide that they had brought on the Gibeonites. It wasn't that they were arbitrarily being killed because they were related to Saul. David did spare many of Saul's children. Saul had asked David, "Don't wipe out my seed." And David honored Mephibosheth, came and lived in the palace, the son of Jonathan.
2: Yeah, you'll read that story in 2 Samuel chapter 21. The whole chapter there talks about the experience of the Gibeonites.
1: So does that help a little bit, Barbara?
6: Yes, it does. Thank you very much. God bless.
1: All right, thank you. Appreciate your call. That's a good question.
2: Our next caller is Joseph, listening from Queens, New York. Joseph, welcome to the program.
7: How you doing, gentlemen? First-time caller. Thank you so much for your service. You guys have helped me out tremendously.
1: Well, thank you. We're glad that you've called in.
7: Okay, my question's on Matthew 27:51-53, after Jesus died.
1: Uh-huh.
7: What is that resurrection that takes place there? Was it like it says that the graves are opened and many bodies of the saints who had fallen asleep were raised, and coming out of the grave after his resurrection, they went into the holy city and appeared to many. I mean, what exactly does that mean? It's always confused me.
1: Well, it is a good question. This is only mentioned in the Gospel of Matthew. John, Mark, Luke don't mention this story. But evidently, the same earthquake that shook the ground when Jesus died, graves were shaken open, and a number of people in Jerusalem reported that after Sunday morning, after Christ rose, some of the patriarchs and saints that had been buried around Jerusalem, this is not a general resurrection, it's a very special, small group. Isaiah the prophet might have been in that group and others that had died in the area. God honored them, and he took sort of a trophy to heaven with him, some faithful servants that were redeemed. And they went into the city and appeared to certain people. And, it caused quite a stir. But it was a short, specialized resurrection of a few saints.
2: You know, there's an interesting verse in Ephesians chapter 4, and it's verse 8. It's actually quoting from the Old Testament. This is Paul, and he says, "Therefore he saith, when he," that's Jesus, "ascended on high," that's went back to heaven, "he led captivity captive and gave gifts unto men." So you have the idea that when Jesus went up to heaven, he led those who were held captive by death, those who were resurrected, at least a certain group, they ascended up with Jesus after his resurrection.
1: Yeah, kind of like a first fruits of what was going to be the general resurrection when the Lord descends from heaven. So, yeah, it's an interesting story.
7: That group would be in heaven now.
1: Yes, absolutely.
7: Very well.
1: It doesn't say who they are. Just one more little thought on that. David was buried in Jerusalem, but he's not in that group, because Peter says in Acts chapter 2, David is dead and buried, and his tomb is with us to this day, and he's not yet ascended to heaven. So under the inspiration of the Holy Spirit, Peter said, no, David wasn't in that group. It was a small group. Good question. Appreciate that, Joseph.
7: Very well.
2: Our next caller is Sandy, listening from Pennsylvania. Sandy, welcome to the program.
8: Hi, good evening. Thank you for taking my call. Quick question. I've heard different teachings about blaspheming the Holy Spirit.
1: Yes.
8: One included what said we could no longer do it because blaspheming was attributing the miracles of Christ to Satan. So can you give me an accurate and concise definition of blaspheming and how we can or cannot do it to this day?
1: Yeah. And by the way, you'll find that in Matthew chapter 12. You can start with verse 31. And it says, anyone who speaks a word against the Son of Man, it'll be forgiven him. Whoever speaks against the Holy Spirit, it will not be forgiven him, either in this age or the age to come. Blasphemy against the Holy Spirit would be a sin that God cannot forgive because it's a sin for which you will not repent. If a person persists in resisting the working of the Spirit in their life, they can grieve away the Holy Spirit. It usually doesn't happen in a day. It doesn't even happen in a year. But when someone continues to resist the Holy Spirit, they are gradually turning down the radio that is giving them the alarm, telling them to turn to God. And finally, when that radio is off, there's nothing more the Lord can do. So it's not any particular sin, but it's resisting the Holy Spirit in any area of your life. Now, we do have a book, Pastor Ross, that talks about blasphemy against the Holy Spirit. And we'll send you a free copy, Sandy, if you just call that number.
2: Number to call is 800-835-6747. You can ask for the book that talks about blasphemy against the Holy Spirit.
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0: So what is the brightest light in the world? Well, naturally, you'd say the sun, but we're talking about the brightest man-made light in the world. It's the light that shines out of the roof of that pyramid-shaped hotel in Las Vegas called the Luxor. There in the cap of that hotel, there's a room that contains 39 washing machine-sized xenon bulbs. And each of those bulbs requires about 7,000 watts. Altogether, they produce about 40 billion candle power of light. Can you imagine getting that electric bill at the Luxor Hotel every month? That light is so bright that planes can see it 250 miles away. They're shooting light 10 miles up into space, meaning if you happen to be floating by, you could read a newspaper up there. And as you might have guessed, that bright light has become the world's best bug attractor, bringing in moths, bats, and owls, creating its own ecosystem there at night above the hotel. But the sad thing about the brightest light in the world is, especially when the night air is clear without any particles, the light doesn't hit anything and it's invisible. It shoots up into empty space. The brightest light in the world illuminates nothing. You know, the Bible tells us that there's another great wasted light, and that's the light of God's Word. It says in Psalm 119, verse 105, "Thy Word is a lamp unto my feet and a light unto my path." And yet so many people are walking in darkness. Furthermore, Jesus said, if you do have that light, make sure you don't put it under a bushel, but you let it shine and illuminate the lives of others. Jesus said in Matthew chapter 5, "Set your light up on a hill like a city so that all might see it." Light only benefits others when it reflects off of something. God wants our lights to illuminate the lives of others. So are you glowing for God? Remember, Jesus said, "Let there be light." For over 50 years, Amazing Facts has shared the wonderful news of salvation and provided some Bible resources to people all over the world. We've built churches in India, proclaimed God's Word in China, and have sent free Bible studies around the globe. 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
1: 1 Timothy 2. I exhort, therefore, that first of all, supplications, prayers, intercessions, and giving of thanks be made for all men, for kings and for all that are in authority, that we may lead a quiet and peaceable life in all godliness and honesty. For this is good and acceptable in the sight of God our Savior, who will have all men to be saved and to come unto the knowledge of the truth. For there is one God and one mediator between God and men, the man Christ Jesus, who gave himself a ransom for all, to be testified in due time. Whereunto I am ordained a preacher and an apostle, I speak the truth in Christ and lie not, a teacher of the Gentiles in faith and verity. I will therefore that men pray everywhere, lifting up holy hands without wrath and doubting. In like manner also that women adorn themselves in modest apparel, with shamefacedness and sobriety, not with broided hair or gold or pearls or costly array, but which becometh women professing godliness with good works. Let the woman learn in silence with all subjection, but I suffer not a woman to teach, nor to usurp authority over the man, but to be in silence. For Adam was first formed, then Eve. And Adam was not deceived, but the woman being deceived was in the transgression. Notwithstanding, she shall be saved in childbearing, if they continue in faith and charity and holiness with sobriety.
2: That if thou shalt confess with thy mouth the Lord Jesus, and shalt believe in thine heart that God hath raised him from the dead, thou shalt be saved.
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4: Now a look at your morning weather on Columbia Christian Talk Radio. Thunderstorms today with a high near 90 and lows around 73. Thunderstorms tomorrow with a high of 86 and lows around 73. For your Tuesday, thunderstorms with a high near 86 and lows around 73. And for Wednesday, thunderstorms with a high near 89 and lows around 72. That's your morning weather on Columbia Christian Talk Radio.
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8: The book of Job, chapter 1. God's word says, "There was a man in the land of Uz whose name was Job, and that man was perfect and upright, and one that feared God and eschewed evil." "God, if you're merciful," Job prayed, "take my life." And Job's friends heard him tell God of every fear that troubled him. They heard him speak to the Lord of his doubts. He knew that the more Job prayed, the more it seemed his prayers weren't being answered. And Job's first friend, Eliphaz, said, "Job, you know, if I were you, I really wouldn't talk so much. If I were you, I wouldn't talk to the Lord this way. If I were you, I would just spend my time praying for mercy." "Job," Eliphaz said, "Job, God is only disciplining you for your sins. Innocent people don't go through these kinds of trials. So if God wounds you and chastises you, don't complain." Now, you know, it's easy to sit back and tell people things like that. None of this was helping Job one bit. Job was offended by the insinuations of his friends. He was even more insulted because he could hear in their voices a tone of condemnation. Here was three friends. Instead of compassion and sympathy, Job had to listen to their words of indictment and criticism. Job must have thought to himself, "What kinds of friends are these?" And as you read the book of Job, you see that Job didn't take any of these accusations lying down. Job was feisty even though he was sick. As a matter of fact, much of the book of Job is the chronicle of this quarreling between Job and his supposed friends. Job said to his friends, if you got your Bible, turn with me. Job 6, verse 5. Here's Job. Job says to his friends, does a donkey complain when he's got grass? In other words, he said to his friends, you can talk this way because you got nothing to complain about. You got grass. Right now, your words to me are like bad food. Look at it, verse 6. They are like egg white. Job says, can that which is unsavory be eaten without salt? Or is there any taste in the white of an egg without salt? He said, that's what your words are like to me. Egg white without salt. You ever ate an egg white without salt? The least I ought to be able to expect from my friends is a little sympathy. Why'd you come here anyway? You haven't helped me a bit. Since you know so much, show me where I've been wrong. I'll shut my mouth. Teach me, and I'll hold my tongue. But don't bring before me baseless accusations. God knows my heart. He knows my light. He knows how I've tried to serve him. Job's other friend.

And the dwelling place of the wicked shall come to naught. Church, Job couldn't take it anymore. You know, there comes a moment when you can't take it anymore. Covered with sores, Job said to his friends, "Who are you to speak for God? Who are you to argue his case?" And look at chapter 13, verse 4. Here's what Job is feisty. He's sick, but he's feisty. He says, "You are like worthless physicians." Huh? He calls them what? Physicians of what? No value. You're like a doctor that has no value. And then look at chapter 13, verse 9. "Tell me," said Job, "if God examined your life, how do you think it turned out for you?" And then Job says, "I'm going to talk to the Lord. I'm not going to complain to you anymore. I'm going to argue my case directly to God. I'm going to complain to him." The Bible says that God listened to Job, and then God had enough of Job. And chapter 38, verse 2. God spoke to Job out of a whirlwind. And God said to Job, "Okay, who is this? That darkeneth counsel by words without knowledge?" Who is this talking what he doesn't know? Who is this? In other words, who is this that uses his ignorance to question my providence? Who is this? And then he says to Job, "Gird up your loins like a man. I'm going to ask you some questions. I'm expecting some answers. Brace yourself, Job. Now, tell me, where were you when I laid the foundations of the earth?" Huh? Verse 4, "Tell me, Job, you seem to know so much. Who made the measurements of the earth?" Verse 5, "Who stretched the plumb line?" In other words, who did the surveying of the earth? "Job, before the foundation of the earth was laid, talk to me, Job. On what are the foundations of the world fastened? Who laid the cornerstone while the morning stars were singing and all the angels were shouting for joy?" Verse 7, "Who shut up the seas, Job? Who fixed its limits? Who said, proud waves, you can come so far and no further?" Verse 11, "Answer me, Job." Job sat there in a comatose silence. "By the way, Job," said the Lord, "have you ever told the dawn to rise?" Verse 12, "Have you ever told the morning light to appear?" Verse 19, "Where does the light come from, Job? You know where it lives? You know all this, huh? You've been living a long time." Okay, verse 21, verse 23, verse 24. "Tell me, Job, where does the east wind live?" "Oh, that's right, Job, in the east." "By the way, Job, have you ever navigated a constellation? Have you ever guided a star?" And for two whole chapters, my God, God deposed Job. God interrogated Job. Some of us don't learn it, but when your mama starts interrogating you, "Where were you when I brought you into this?" Just keep your mouth shut. Don't say anything. Huh? Job said, "I lay my hand on my mouth in silence. I got nothing to say. I've said too much already, Lord." Job got ready to walk away, and God said, "I'm not finished with you, Job." Like your mama. Then I said, "Don't you walk away, Job. I'm not finished with you. Gird up your loins. I'm not through with you yet." And for another whole chapter, God questioned Job as if he were taking a legal deposition. And when God was finished, Job said, "Lord, I was talking about things I didn't understand. I was talking about things too wonderful for me to know, and I repent." You know, when we're going through difficult times, God has a way of reminding us that he's God. But you know how he does it? He usually goes back to the one thing that establishes his right to rule as God. He goes back to his creative powers. Yeah.

0: you begin to question God, God goes back to his creative powers. Huh? Job is complaining. God says, but where were you when I made this work? That's why the fourth commandment is so important. Because when you doubt God's right to rule over your life, God takes you back. Remember the Sabbath day to keep it holy. Why should I remember? 6 days shalt thou labor and do all thy work. Huh? Say it with me. For the seventh day is the Sabbath of the Lord. Who says the 7 days of Sabbath? In it thou shalt not do any work, thou nor thy son, nor thy daughter, nor thy manservant, nor thy maidservant, nor thy cattle, nor thy stranger. Who is telling me this, that I can't do all these things on the Sabbath? And then God says, why? For in 6 days I made heaven and earth, and all that in them is. You want to know my right to tell you how you're going to live? I made this world. I am the Lord. There is none else. There is no God beside me. I form the light. I create darkness. That's in Isaiah 45. Huh? He said, I have made the earth. Verse 12. Created man, even my hands. All turn with me there and you'll understand. Isaiah chapter 45. Isaiah chapter 45. Verse 5, I am the Lord, there is none else, there is no God beside me, I girded thee, though you have not known me, you have not acknowledged me. And then God says, I form the light, create darkness, I make peace, create evil. Verse 7, I the Lord do all these things. And then go over to verse 12, I made the earth, and what else? Created man upon it, even my hands have stretched out the heavens, and all their hosts have I commanded. So church, whenever you are tempted to complain, God will stop you and remind you that he made you. So whenever you meet days of trouble, tell yourself the God you serve created the universe. And people who try to control your life, and there will be those people, you tell them when they come to try to create, to rule your life and control your life, when you can create a planet, come back and talk to me. When you can create a star, come back and talk to me. Story goes that one day a group of scientists had a meeting, decided that the human race had come so far that they no longer needed God. And they appointed one scientist to go and explain this to God, because they had become so scientifically advanced they didn't need his help anymore. And the story goes that they said to God, God, we can conceive life in a test tube now, and we can even clone people now. We are so technologically advanced, we can do miracles now. And we're inviting you. You can leave us. You can leave this world in our hands now. And as the story goes, God listened patiently. And then when the scientist was finished, God said with a very kind voice, very well, but first, why don't we have a man-making contest? That sounds like a great idea, said the scientist. He said, let's do it. God said, now you understand that we're going to have to do it just the way I did it, you know, back in Eden. And the proud scientist said, no problem. And he bent down and grabbed a handful of dirt, and he knew he held in his hand all the building blocks of light. And God looked at him and said, no, you don't understand. First, you have to make your own dirt. We can't even make dirt. And the first words of the Bible start out, in the beginning, God created heaven and the earth. This truth is the foundation of God's right to rule. Hallelujah! The doctrine of creation is at the foundation of our understanding of who God is who we are and what our relationship to him ought to be. The doctrine of creation is the key to understanding the meaning of life and your true relationship to God. That's why when Job was tempted to complain, God took Job back to creation. Where were you when I laid the foundations? Have mercy. 1 Peter 4:12. Beloved, think it not strange concerning the fiery trial which is to try you. And then one last verse. If you can go over to Job 23. Flip over to Job 23, verse 8. Behold, I go forward, but he's not there. Backward, but I can't perceive him. On the left hand where he doth work, but I can't behold him. Verse 9, he hideth himself on the right hand. I can't see him. Oh, but then Job's faith kicks in. He said, but he knows me. Hallelujah, he knows me. He knows the road that I'm traveling. And when he has tried me, I'll come forth as gold. God always takes us through trials to make us shine. He always takes you through the furnace to prove you. The fiery furnace for some believers, for some of you, the fiery furnace is what you're going through with your family. You know, there are people, even your family, want to oppress you, keep you down, keep you back. They don't like the fact that you're blessed. And they try to hold you down. And some of you, that's your fiery furnace. For some of you here today, your fiery furnace is the slander, the stuff people are saying about you, and they don't know what they're talking about. Huh? I am amazed how many people talk about me who have never met me. They say they know me, and then when people ask them, well, when did you meet him? I never met him, but I know him. In this world, if you're a Christian, expect to go through that fiery furnace, expect to be misunderstood, misrepresented, to be maligned. Some people, their fiery trial is the devil telling them that God will never forgive you for that. And it bothers you. The Bible calls him the accuser of the brethren. For some, a fiery trial is the loss of a loved one. Perhaps your child is sick, your wife's health is declining, your husband has had a stroke. That's your trial. For some, your trial is that business that you thought would flourish has brought you to the brink of bankruptcy. And you're going through a trial. Who knows for you what trial has been laid upon your life? But God, I got a word for you from the Lord today. God never puts junk into the furnace. If you are being tried, it's because God sees gold in your life and he wants to burn out the dross so that the gold can shine. Someone said he places the most precious gold into the hottest part of the fire. He heaps on the coals till the heat is terrible. So if you're going through something, remember the gold is put into the furnace to make it more pure. You're exposed to trials 7 times hotter. And I can tell you, the very trouble that fills your life today, you're going to thank God for it tomorrow. Did you hear me? I said, did you really hear me? The very trouble that fills your life today, you're going to thank God for it tomorrow. Yes, because it will reveal the trouble you go through, reveal defects of character that need to be dealt with if you're going to make it to heaven. That's what trials do. Review and Herald, God permits us to be placed under circumstances that will test us to increase our love and to perfect our trust in Him. If you trust God, the trials will always prove a blessing. Oh, I like that. If you trust God, your trials will always prove to be what? A blessing. So even when you're going through it, talk hope and faith. And the Lord turned the captivity of Job when he did what? When he prayed for the very people who were criticizing him. Are you listening to me carefully? When Job prayed for the very people who were talking about him, who were indicting him, who were calling him names, telling him he's full of wind, he doesn't know what he's talking about, and he sat through all of that. God turned the captivity of Job when Job did what? Prayed for his friends. And then also, the last part of that verse, the Lord gave Job what? Twice as much as he had before. Now you know that made the devil mad. Now how about you? Are you being faithful through your trials? Or are you complaining?
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3: Hello, friends, and welcome again to Bible Talk. I'm John Bradshaw. With me is Gary Gibbs, and this is where we take Bible subjects that affect us today, get to the heart of the matter, and find out what the Bible really says and how it really speaks to us where we are. Today, Gary, we're going to begin another series of studies, this time dealing with another subject that affects every one of us, the subject of hellfire.
4: We could say it's a hot topic, John.
3: And a topic that a lot of people just find flat out scary or depressing or ominous.
4: Recently, in fact, there was a survey taken. 64% of people surveyed believe in hell. 25% did not believe in hell. 9% don't even know, but they'd like to know what and where is hell.
3: Do you think this is a subject that really needs to be dark and somber, or is there some good news in this?
4: Well, there's a lot of good news when you look at it from the biblical perspective. If you're not looking at it from the Bible, it can be very depressing.
3: I've met people, and I'm sure you have too, that find the subject depressing. Let me tell you about one lady I met. Her name was Mary Ellen. As I met Mary Ellen for the first time, I could tell that there was something about her that was just, well, it was a little different. I'll tell you why. Her hair was styled differently. The makeup she was wearing, it was just different, you know. She was wearing jewelry that was a little different, I guess is the word I'm going to use. And again, just the way she was dressed was all a little bit different. And so I talked to her a little bit more, and we got to talking about our belief in God, and she said to me, you know, John, I don't go to church anymore Then she said, well, I sort of do. I wanted to know more, obviously. She told me that as a child, she was raised in a hellfire and brimstone spitting church. She named the denomination, which I don't need to do now. She told me that every Sunday the preacher would talk about hellfire, and if you weren't saved, you'd burn forever and ever and ever, and even little babies would burn forever. And Mary Ellen said to me, she said, John, I got to the point where I decided that if that's what God is like, I'd be better off without him. She turned her back on Jesus. She turned her back on Christianity. She became a practicing witch, which explained the funny way she was dressed, mm-hmm. and the jewelry and the makeup. Mary Ellen found something about this topic so depressing and dark that it drove her, many people have had this experience, drove her right out of the doors of the church, and she has never been back.
4: I've met several people like that. In fact, one of the greatest atheists or agnostics to ever live, Robert Ingersoll, had the same experience.
3: Charles Darwin wrote how he was driven away from God by the thought that God would torture people all throughout eternity. Now, we're not about to tell people that there is no hell, I don't think. What does the Bible say on this subject?
4: Well, there's definitely a hell. In fact, Jesus talks about it several times. In Matthew 10:28, he said, "Do not fear those who kill the body, but cannot kill the soul, but rather fear him who is able to destroy both soul and body in hell."
3: So there's a hell, all right.
4: Definitely. In Matthew 5:30, he said, "Your whole body will be cast into hell." So there's definitely a hell to shun.
3: Mary Ellen was told that, but led her to the point where she shunned Jesus. Let's try to get to the bottom of what this hell is really like. Jesus said it exists. It's obviously hot. There's going to be some flames. I think as we talk today, we'll find out just how hot hell actually is. Is this something, like my friend was told, that burns without ceasing forever and ever and ever? What do we read in the Bible, Gary?
4: John, when I grew up, I was told hell was a place in the center of the earth that was boiling, melting lava, that the devil was in charge of hell, that he was a little man down there in a red lycra suit with a pitchfork and a barbed tail, and that he was in charge of hellfire. But as you look at what the Scripture says, it doesn't depict as hell going on in the center of the earth as this boiling, flaming place where all the dead souls and spirits go. The Bible says that hell happens at the end of time, and it tells us that while there is a fire, the fire has a purpose.
3: Okay, let's talk about that purpose for a while. What's going to take place? What's the fire going to do?
4: Well, let me ask you, who goes into hellfire?
3: Lost people.
4: Lost people. And so the Bible says the wages of sin is what?
3: The wages of sin, Romans 6:23, is death.
4: Is death. Now, Scripture says there are two deaths. There's the first death that all of us die. But there's also the second death, and that's the final judgment of death. And that's what happens in hellfire. And so we have to look at that, and we have to say, well, what happens in hellfire? You go to Malachi 4, and you find, "For behold, the day is coming, burning like a..."

0: and clean it all up. I used to live in Mississippi when they would harvest the cotton. You would see all the stubble left after they harvested the cotton. And then they would light the fields, and you'd see hundreds of acres on fire. It would burn it all down, turn it into ashes, then they could plow it and plant a new crop. Well, notice here in Malachi 4, it says, all the wicked will be like stubble. Then it goes on and says, and the day which is coming shall burn them up, says the Lord of hosts, referring to the wicked. It will burn them up. And then verse 1 says, goes on and says, it will leave them neither root nor branch. You shall trample the wicked, for they shall be ashes under the soles of your feet on the day that I do this, says the Lord of hosts.
1: So according to the Bible, at least what you've been telling me here, the Bible says, hell will burn, the wicked will be in there, but eventually they will be reduced to ashes.
0: Into ashes.
1: Well, where does this leave the idea that I was told as a child, and probably you were too, that if you're not good, if you're not saved, you're going to burn forever and ever and ever and ever? It's not there, is it?
0: No, it's not. The effect of the fire is eternal. And we can look at some texts that say exactly that thing. For instance, you go over to Jude chapter 1, and it's referring to Sodom and Gomorrah. Remember Sodom and Gomorrah? They were exceedingly wicked cities in the Old Testament period. And it says there, as Sodom and Gomorrah and the cities around them in a similar manner to these, having given themselves over to sexual immorality and gone after strange flesh, are set forth as an example, suffering the vengeance of eternal fire. Now it says, the destruction of Sodom and Gomorrah is an example of eternal fire, this fire that burns. And then in 2 Peter 2, verse 6, it tells us what happened to Sodom and Gomorrah. God turned the cities of Sodom and Gomorrah into ashes, condemned them to destruction, and made an example to those who afterward would live ungodly.
1: So if Sodom and Gomorrah is an example as to what is going to happen to the wicked, and Sodom and Gomorrah were reduced to ashes, that leads us in a very definite direction. Now, there's a passage in the book of Ezekiel. I wonder if you can look at that for us.
0: Are you thinking of Ezekiel 28?
1: Doesn't it talk about what happens to the devil there?
0: Satan himself says, I destroyed you, O covering cherub. Therefore I brought fire from your midst. It devoured you, and I turned you to ashes upon the earth.
1: So even the devil, according to the Bible, is going to be reduced to ashes. Not even the devil will burn forever and ever.
0: God never designed for wickedness to exist. And so we've been in this period where sin has existed, and God has allowed it to exist to give mankind a choice and a chance to come back to Him. But finally, one day will come where everybody's made their decision, and God is going to totally wipe sin out and every remembrance of sin out from this planet. And He's going to burn up even the devil himself. When I was growing up, we lived in a place where we had alleys behind our house. And my brother would walk home from school, and we always had to walk by this one place where there was this exceedingly mad and angry dog. He was ferocious. And we were always afraid of that part, that place in the alley. Now, I would often walk around. I'd take the long route home because I didn't even want to get by that mad dog. But my brother one day walked by there, and the dog got loose and bit him and chewed him up. Well, just think, if Satan were allowed to exist forever in some corner of the universe, the fear that that would put into our hearts, because we would always would avoid that corner of the universe because this mad dog, this devil, would be there, and we would be fearful what he could do to us.
1: Probably a good idea to consider what the purpose of hellfire is. Why is God even going to go to the trouble of lighting this fire anyhow? What's it for, Gary? Can you tell us that?
0: Well, it is to rectify what sin has caused. Number one, it is a punishment. The wages of sin is death. And all the pain and suffering that the unrepentant have caused to others, they will feel that as the fires of hell burn them. All the accumulated pain they've caused, they will reap what they've sown in the fires of hell. So even though it consumes them to ashes, it is very painful.
1: Oh, I imagine just a small burn on your fingertip can hurt for days or a week or so.
0: But they will only reap what they've sown. And so if they have caused a certain amount of pain, they're going to reap that back in themselves. But when that is done, then God is just. Their punishment is over, and they will be consumed into ashes. So it's to set things right. It's justice. The second thing it is,

0: designed to do is to wipe off the face of the earth all traces of sin. Because one day, according to Revelation 21:22, God is going to recreate the heavens and the earth right here on this planet. He will establish his throne. So sin and wickedness has to be destroyed and totally eliminated.
1: I remember a few years ago, I was living in England at the time. And it was right at the time they had the mad cow's disease scare, the first real big one. Man, there were vegetarians popping up all over Great Britain overnight. But anyhow, you'll know as well as I do that the end of that thing was they had to try to get rid of mad cow's disease. What do? They had to get rid of the cows, didn't they? And as traumatic as that was, hundreds of thousands of cattle were destroyed, eliminated, because they were trying to get rid of this disease. It seems to me that God, in his desire to get rid of the disease of sin, is going to finally eradicate and eliminate sinners. The flames of a hellfire will reduce these sinners and sin itself to ashes.
0: And this isn't anything God enjoys. The Bible says in Ezekiel 18:32, I have no pleasure in the death of those who die.
1: Good point, because a lot of preachers will have you think that God is doing this because he's deriving some sort of satisfaction.
0: Yeah, and he isn't. And that's where you have the good news of hell. God is simply putting out of existence the wicked. They'll not suffer forever and ever.
1: And sin will never rise up again. We can thank God for that. Hellfire, while certainly a serious business, not the sort of thing any of us want to be involved in, is truthfully a revelation of the love of God. We'll talk more about this next time. Don't miss it. Join us again on Bible Talk.

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0: Hello, this is Joe Cruz and the Amazing Facts Broadcast, facts which affect you. You know, some people are amazed by the unqualified promises contained in the Bible. They can't seem to believe that God really means what He says in the Scripture. Is there some hidden reservation, perhaps, or some secret meaning in the assurances of God? Some people are really frightened by the book of Romans. Do you know why? Because it describes the perfect work that God wants to do in sanctifying His people from their sins. And many people are afraid of that word perfect. They're afraid God will ask them to do something that they really don't want to do or more than they're willing to do. But let's get this straight right now, friends. God will do nothing for us that we're not willing for Him to do for us. Now, here's where the great problem arises, of course. Many people have never been reconciled to having themselves removed from the enjoyment of their sins. And that's a fact. They're not willing to give up the pleasures of the flesh and the world. Let me ask you something right here. Are you prepared to take all the results of a complete surrender of your will to God? Are you resigned to the stripping away of all your darling indulgences and the mortifying of every fleshly evil in your experience? Let me tell you something, friends. The only reason we're not perfectly loosed from all our besetting sins is because we don't want to give them up. Or else we don't think that it can be done in our case. Now, if you're not willing, of course, that's your problem. But seeing it done is God's part alone. You must be willing, but you can never be able to do it for yourself, of course. I want us to consider in today's broadcast these two great mental blocks that have stolen away the victory from so many of God's people. We must be willing before God can forgive us or before He can sanctify us either. You see, self is the greatest enemy we face. Our own will is the only natural weapon we have to fight against the devil with. In fact, it's the only weapon God has placed in us by creation by which we can overcome Satan. Listen, once we settle it with the old man of self, who's always trying to rule over us, our victory is assured. I'll say something else also, friends. The only ultimate sin in the eyes of God is, and the only final factor that'll cause God to cast away a soul, is to deliberately say no to God and to His will. In other words, everything depends on the decision of your will. You're not what you feel. You're not what you may do or be in a single act of your life. You can't always control your emotions, but you can control the will. You are what you will to be. Feelings have nothing to do with the truth of God. It's not your feelings or your emotions that make you a child of God, but the doing of God's will. Now, perhaps you didn't feel well this morning when you woke up. If you should be very honest, perhaps many would say, well, you're right, I wasn't feeling very well at all. But does this change the fact that God loves you and that He died for you? Some can feel good during certain revival meetings. The songs and the sermons seem to fill them with joyful emotions and a lot of peace. But listen, those who are saved will live every day not by emotion or feeling, but by the revealed will of God. Now, it's inevitable that your will and God's will should come into collision. You must either let Him have His way or else take your own course and follow your own will. This is the only reason for a person losing out or holding back. He just wants to do his own way instead of God's. Oh yes, people may give you many excuses for their reluctance to follow Christ. They may tell you they have doubts about the Bible or they don't want to give up certain things in their life. But really, friends, the fact is that God wants something that self is not willing to surrender. Multitudes are outside the will of God and out of the church today because they're not willing to give up something that they love more than they love God. Thousands inside the church are unhappy because something in their life has been fighting against the will of God for years. What I'm trying to say is this. To be a Christian requires surrender. I think of Paul as an example of submission and resignation to the perfect will of God. You remember when he was going to Jerusalem, sailing by ship and stopping at certain ports along the way to meet his friends. Of course, there was grave danger waiting for him as he attended that feast in Jerusalem, and Paul knew it. And so did his friends, and they tried to persuade him or dissuade him at every port. In fact, at Miletus, the elders met him on the sands of the shore and wept and prayed with him about that journey to Jerusalem. And then he came to Cus and Rhodes and Tyre, and once more men and women pleaded with him to turn back. And Paul had to face that question. Should he be persuaded by men, or should he follow the will of God in his life? He persevered and continued to set his face toward Jerusalem. And when people saw his courage and his determination, according to Acts 24, verse 14, they ceased, saying, "The will of the Lord be done." They bowed their heads to the plan of God, and in that defeat, they found victory. Now, concerning God, friends, surrender is always the moment of greatest victory. Do you remember the time when your desire and God's will met in fearful conflict? Do you recall the struggle of your soul when the self-life was trying to overcome your will? You resisted, of course. A fearful battle took place. You agonized with God. You prayed over that terrible struggle of will. You wrestled with God, but finally you surrendered, and great peace came in. The battle was over. The victory was yours, simply because you had surrendered your will and become willing for God to give the victory. You see, friends, you didn't get the victory by struggle. You didn't drive back the devil because you were stronger than he was. Your battle was with self. And when you became willing, God gave you the victory. Do you remember the text in 1 Corinthians 15:57? "But thanks be to God, which giveth us the victory through our Lord Jesus Christ." And then that other text, the words of Jesus when he said, "How often would I have gathered you as a mother hen gathers her chicks, and ye would not." Now notice those words, "ye would not." Your will did not yield. Now listen, it may sound foolish, but it's very true nevertheless. Before you can have, you must give away. Before you can be full, you must be empty. Before you can live, you must die. It will seem like defeat, but actually it's glorious victory instead. I'm sure no one ever felt so defeated, so depressed, so beaten and cheated as 11 men did on that Friday night long ago. You see, Jesus had promised them the world. They were going to rule a kingdom. Some were going to sit on the right and some on the left. Life would be marvelous for them. They were important now, and they were going to serve in God's glorious kingdom over this earth. And then suddenly Christ is arrested, tortured, and crucified. Oh, we will never feel as they felt then. No, not even crippling disease or financial failure or the desertion of friends or the death of loved ones or injustice of life. These things could never bring us as low as the cross brought those disciples of Jesus. The world had simply come to an end for them. But was it defeat, friends? No, indeed, it was the most glorious victory that could ever be known. But now, let's come back to this question of your sin and mine. We have to admit, of course, that we're defeated from the start. The devil is stronger than we are. And habits seem to bind us with chains in both heart and mind. We struggle and just exhaust ourselves, and then somebody comes along and says, "Try harder." But friends, the harder we try, the deeper we seem to sink into the mire of sin. Listen, there is no use in going to India as missionaries if that's the only message we have to carry them. Try harder. Those Hindu people know that better than we do, and they're carrying it out better than we do also, most of them anyway. They're trying even more than we are. Do you know why trying will not break the chain of sin? Because sin is not just an act of the body. It's deeply embedded in the mind and in the subconscious. You know what I'm talking about? I'm sure you do, because you've struggled with memories of sin and weakness. You've tried desperately to forget scenes of unfaithfulness in your past, but all your effort has ended with fatigue and utter failure. Do you know why? Because no man has the power to keep his mind under control. The thoughts and the imaginations of the heart are rooted in the very nature of man, and that nature is carnal until Christ has indwelt the soul. I heard of an Indian sadhu, or holy man, who came into a village one day and claimed that he could make gold. He had a great water cauldron brought out there and gathered the people to watch him. He began to stir the water and utter his sacred mantras or prayers while he did it. And in the process of stirring, he slipped some nuggets of gold into the water. After it was finished, he poured off the water, and lo and behold, there were the gold nuggets that he claimed he had created. The head man of that village was very enthusiastic about it and wanted to buy the secret for 500 rupees. At last, the holy man agreed to sell it to him, but he had this word of caution before taking his leave of the head man. He said, "Now here's the secret you must never forget. You must concentrate on the gold and never once think of the red-faced monkey. If once you think of the red-faced monkey, the gold will never come." Well, of course, you can imagine that the gold never came. Because the harder the man tried to forget that monkey, the more it seemed to fill his mind, spoiling his chances for the gold. Oh yes, your mind or inner self will defeat you every time. Now, it's always easier to deal with external actions than it is with internal dispositions. I think all of us can agree with that. Men may act correctly on the outside, but inwardly they may be at war with their own outward conduct. Now, Jesus says that such wars must cease. There must be no conflict here. Our internal desires must be reconciled with our outward life and conduct. It's easy, of course, for the external things to be adjusted, and the person may feel that he's arrived because he's been able to control his external actions. But, friends, this could lead to a great deal of self-righteousness. A man may drive 25 miles per hour in a restricted speed zone and yet be seething with rebellion and anger inside. In other words, he may look very composed and law-abiding on the outside, but on the inside he may be a great sea of rebellion. You see, self is behind the angry battle that takes place there. The stubborn will has never yielded to the idea of obedience. And it won't change the disposition of the soul, you see. That stubborn will continues to fight, and the greatest desperate need of Christians lies right there within the realm of that will. We can try to our last breath, but it will not change that disposition. We can't alter and adjust our attitude until the will is resigned to that change. By trying so hard, we can slow down to the 25 mile per hour in the speed zone. But all the trying in the world will not sweeten the heart and make it submissive to do that thing. The Bible says, "If ye be willing and obedient, ye shall eat the good of the land." Isaiah 1:18-19. So there must be willingness as well as obedience. No, friends, we're lost if we must depend only on trying harder and struggling longer. Time will only make a young sinner into an old sinner. Finally, we must give up and admit our failure and confess that we can't do it alone. And when we do that, it's the beginning of victory. In John 15:5, we read, "For without me ye can do nothing." But then again in Philippians 4:13, it says, "I can do all things through Christ which strengtheneth me."
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0: Studying another culture can be a daunting task, but it can also teach us a lot about our neighbors and even about ourselves. 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
1: Dr. Aikman, last time we talked about how important it is for homeschooling parents to understand a country's culture when teaching history. How would you encourage Christian parents to study cultures that are different from their own?
2: Well, the first thing, Mike, it might sound paradoxical, but I think it's very important for Christian parents to have a good understanding of their own country and their own culture and how we developed things like political freedoms and religious freedoms and so on. I think you have to know your own faith very well, and I think you have to have a fairly good grasp of other people's faiths. And being a Christian, I think, gives you an advantage because you take seriously when people say they believe certain things, you accept that they probably do, whereas the secular media often says, well, they don't really believe that, they're just saying that because they're socially disadvantaged or something like that. Belief systems or non-belief systems do have an impact on the way cultures behave towards their own citizens and behave towards other citizens. I think Christians should be more alert to the kind of trigger points of change or crisis that take place in other cultures. And they should be ready to observe those even before they start happening.
1: David, thanks so much. I'm looking forward to talking to you more next time. I'm Mike Ferris.
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3: Sabbath rest. This is Pete Briscoe with Timely Truths. I live most of my life in overdrive. It was brought home to me big time when my son Cameron took a turn on a friend's treadmill. Soon it was running so fast you could hardly see his legs moving. His sister just watched quietly, taking a rest. What a picture. Cameron running as fast as he could and Annika at rest. I thought to myself, they're both making the same amount of progress. The scripture came to me. I do not concern myself with great matters or things too wonderful for me, but I have stilled and quieted my soul. Finally, I stood still long enough to hear God's whisper. Maybe it's time for you to stop running and working and just listen.
4: Psalm 114. When Israel went out of Egypt, the house of Jacob from a people of strange language, Judah was his sanctuary and Israel his dominion. The sea saw it and fled. Jordan was driven back. The mountains skipped like rams and the little hills like lambs. What ailed thee, O thou sea, that thou fleddest? Thou Jordan, that thou wast driven back? Ye mountains, that ye skipped like rams and ye little hills like lambs? Tremble, thou earth, at the presence of the Lord, at the presence of the God of Jacob, which turned the rock into a standing water, the flint into a fountain of waters.
5: After this manner, therefore, pray ye, Our Father, which art in heaven, hallowed be thy name. Thy kingdom come, thy will be done in earth as it is in heaven. Give us this day our daily bread, and forgive us our debts as we forgive our debtors. And lead us not into temptation, but deliver us from evil. For thine is the kingdom, and the power, and the glory forever. Amen. Blessed are they that mourn, for they shall be comforted.
6: Rejoice in the Lord alway, and again I say, rejoice.
7: This is John MacArthur inviting you to join me for Portraits of Grace. One of the great privileges we have as believers is to suffer for Christ. That certainly was Moses' perspective. In spite of living 1,500 years before Christ, Moses considered the reproach of Christ greater riches than the treasures of Egypt, for he was looking to the true reward. You see, Moses decided to turn his back on Pharaoh's household and identify with God's suffering people because he knew that suffering for Christ was far better than enjoying the riches of Egypt. And as long as you are living a godly life, there will come a time when you will be persecuted for Christ's sake, so be prepared. When that time comes, follow Moses' example of faith and courage, knowing that God will be your shield and your reward. This is John MacArthur, trusting your lives are portraits of grace.
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9: 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Thunderstorms today with a high near 90 and lows around 73. Thunderstorms tomorrow with a high of 86 and lows around 73. For your Tuesday, thunderstorms with a high near 86 and lows around 73. And for Wednesday, thunderstorms with a high near 89 and lows around 72. That's your morning weather on Columbia Christian Talk Radio.
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11: Every father knows the feeling of wanting the best for their child's future, but many of us have felt the specific frustration that comes when our kids struggle, especially when it comes to reading in school. Too often, we find ourselves stepping into the role of a disciplinarian or a tutor in the process, and the connection we really want with our kids just starts to slip away. 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What if the secret is actually a closer connection? 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And click on Contact Us and follow the steps to become a guest. We will continue with the rest of the program.
12: Welcome to the Fatherhood Challenge, a movement to awaken and inspire fathers everywhere to take great pride in their role and to challenge society to understand how important fathers are to the stability and culture of their family's environment. Now, here's your host, Jonathan Guerrero.
11: Greetings, everyone. Thank you so much for joining me. My co-host has the day off. Today, we're joined by Russell Van Brocklin, an expert who is helping fathers realize that they don't have to be teachers. They need to be collaborators. Russell's approach is built on a revolutionary but simple idea. Connect with your child's heart first. Dive deep into what they actually are interested in and use that passion as a platform for them to thrive. Russell is here to show us how to move from being an enforcer of homework to being a champion of our children's unique genius. We're talking about rebuilding confidence, using specialist interest to conquer literacy, and why the bond between the dad and his child is the most powerful classroom in the world. Russell, welcome to the Fatherhood Challenge.
13: Thanks for having me.
11: I'm so glad to have you here. And my next question is one of my favorites. What's your favorite dad joke?
13: Well, I want you to imagine you have a kid. Your kid asks you, I'm just going to call him Tom. Tom asks you, what's it like being a dad? What's it like being a parent? Well, to answer that, what the parent does is knock on his door and wake him up at 3 a.m. and then tell him.
11: Oh, man. There's a lot of truth to that, too.
13: Well, what I tell my clients who are just their kids, they want to have adult responsibilities. I said, when you grow up, if for every 10 things you do in the day, if one of them is one you want to do, you're really lucky. The other 9 are out of obligation.
11: Very true. Very, very, very true.
13: Yeah.
11: I am really, really curious to know how in the world you got into what you're doing. I know there's a story. What's your story?
13: Well, this is the last thing in the world I was ever supposed to do. I was supposed to be a bureaucrat for the New York State government. What happened, it was the late 90s. I wanted to know how laws were made, not some class I wanted to know. So I signed up for the New York State Assembly internship program, which was a really bad idea because when I showed up, I said, here's my neuropsychological evaluation. I have a first grade reading and writing ability, so I can't do the internship as it was designed. Well, the speaker's office response to that was they ordered the committee ordered the director to come up with a committee and to accommodate the living daylights out of me. Cost was no object. They were going to make this work. So they brought me over into the majority leader's program and council's office in the Capitol from the legislative office building. And they had no idea what to do with undergrads. So they treated me like a grad student, which was fantastic. There are three administrative assistants who could help me with my horrific writing. And then for the academic portion, I gave an hours-long presentation, a Q&A session instead of a paper, which was standard for me back then. So they wrapped all that up, shipped it back to the State University of New York Center at Buffalo, political science department. Now, remember, this was the state government itself at the highest levels that came up with these accommodations. They didn't like them, so they said, we're lowering your grade from the recommended 15 credits of A-. What do you think they lowered it to?
11: I'm really curious. What do they lower it to?
13: They flunked me, 15 credits of F.
11: What? Why?
13: They didn't like the accommodations the state government came up with. They were insanely crazy.
11: No kidding.
13: All right. Yeah. Oh, it cost the assembly untold thousands of dollars to accommodate me, and they didn't care. All right. So
11: they didn't care. That sums it up.
13: No. I mean, the assembly was going to accommodate me no matter the cost. It was untold thousands.
11: Wow.
13: And they did it because they wanted to do it and they wanted me successful. So they accommodated me with completely unreasonable accommodations and it worked out brilliantly. But the political science department at SUNY Center of Buffalo didn't like it. So they flunked me.
11: Wow.
13: So my response was like everybody else who this has ever happened to was, I'm going to solve dyslexia. Well, I actually did. So I went to my professors and I said, where can I go in grad school to force myself to learn to read and write? And they said, well, if you like politics, it's easy. Law school, where you read and write more than anybody. So I went, I kind of forced myself to learn to read a bit. And then my second day contracts, my professor called on me. They used the Socratic method. If you don't know the answer, they will embarrass you publicly until you eventually adapt. That didn't happen to me. I responded as my professor's equal, not as a student. And he was the law professor longer than I was alive at that point. We went back and forth for 15 minutes. He couldn't beat me. I couldn't beat him. Threw up his arms, said, Russell, you couldn't be any more correct. I have to move on to the next case in the interest of time. I learned to read within a month. I learned to write within a couple of years. Then I went back. And all this was already in law classes. Then I went back to the New York State Senate and I said, I want you to fund my dyslexia research program. I solved dyslexia. And they looked at me and said, we don't do that. But then they sent me through a hellish evaluation for years. Finally, it passed. And I was giving funding for for a multi-year study at the Avery Park Central School District, where I went to high school right outside of Albany, New York, our state capital. We took highly motivated, highly intelligent high school juniors and seniors that were writing at the middle school level, one class period a day for the school year. They increased to the average range of entering graduate students. They all went on to college. They all graduated, GPAs of 2.5 to 3.6. Cost New York State taxpayers less than $900. We were 3x as successful as the best dyslexic college at the time for less than 1% of the cost. They were over $100,000. I was under $900. And that's how I got started.
11: That's amazing. That's an amazing story.
13: No. It was a lot of fun. The main thing that people don't seem to understand is, remember, we did this with severe funding constraints, which was part of what I wanted. The government offered me a lot more money, and I wanted to do it with less to show you how the cost part of it. So if you want to know what dyslexia is, there's a book called Overcoming Dyslexia by Dr. Sally Shaywitz. I use the second edition, page number 78, figure number 23. What you will notice is the back part of the dyslexic brain has almost no neuroactivity, but the back part of a normal brain is extremely active. But the front part of the dyslexic brain is about 2.5 times overactive, and that deals with word analysis followed by articulation. So for dads out there, it's like trying to force your dyslexic kid or ADD kid or ADHD kid to do schoolwork that especially they're not interested in. It's like trying to take a kid who's, you know, what you consider the typical 98-pound weakling and trying to turn him into an offensive lineman for a football team. It's just not going to work. You can yell, complain, push him, punish him, all you want, and it's going to make zero difference because that part of his brain is just, there's just nothing going on there. That's the biggest thing I have to try to get through to parents.
11: What is it about the specific bond between a father and a child that makes a dad uniquely qualified to help them overcome reading hurdles in a way a classroom teacher just can't?
13: Because there comes a point where work has to get done. And what I have found is that when it all is just stereotypically, I find this works in over 90% of the cases. It's the dad that can finally force the child to do what needs to get done when the system is actually designed properly. So let me give you an example. This is a kind of a long answer to this really important question. Let's first of all talk about how do we actually just solve the problem. So the biggest issue that parents come to me with is their kids are writing a bunch of randomly placed misspelled words. Nobody knows how to fix it. Pressuring the kid is going to do nothing. So do you personally know at any point in your life, any dyslexic elementary or middle school kid writing randomly placed misspelled words?
11: I actually do recall that from a few classmates of mine.
13: Okay, I want you to think about a very specific student that you know changed their name to protect their identity. What's the made-up name?
11: We're going to go with Mary.
13: Okay, now what is Mary's speciality? What's her area of extreme interest and ability?
11: Mary would be interested in music.
13: Okay, so I'm going to tell you in less than 10 minutes how to fix this problem that very few specialists in your state can do. Okay. First thing you're going to do is you're going to pull out a real laptop computer with not an iPad, not an iPhone.

0: phone and certainly not handwriting. Then you're going to type out hero plus sign. What are we talking about? And Mary's going to go and copy that until she gets it correct. All right. Then we're going to replace hero with Mary's name. So now we got Mary plus sign. What are we talking about? Then we're going to go to a list of 10 things that Mary really, really likes and then 10 things she really, really dislikes. The dislikes is really important to answer your question in a moment. So we're going to go to the top of what Mary really, really likes, which is music. And we got Mary plus sign. What are we talking about? We're going to swap out what are we talking about for music. Now we got Mary plus sign music. See how we got there?
1: I do.
0: Okay. Now I'm going to try to fool you with two of the simplest questions you will ever be asked. And I use this on six-year-olds. And if you answer them exactly, this will work. If not, you're going to get very confused, and then you'll have an epiphany on what dyslexia really is. Do you think I can fool you with two of the simplest questions you will ever be asked?
1: Maybe.
0: Okay. Just remember, you want to do this answer exactly what I'm asking.
1: Okay.
0: So we got Mary plus sign music. We got to swap out the plus sign for a word. Here's my question. Does Mary like or dislike music?
1: I'm going to say likes.
0: Okay, now go ahead and give me the three-word sentence.
1: Mary likes music.
0: Yes, but that's not what I asked. Let's try it again.
1: Okay.
0: We got Mary plus sign music. Mm-hmm. We need to swap out the plus sign for a word. Here's my question. Does Mary like or dislike music?
1: Mary likes music.
0: Yes, but that's not what I asked. Do I have you nice and confused right now?
1: You do.
0: Are you ready for your epiphany on what dyslexia is?
1: I am ready.
0: Okay. This is very important to the fathers out there, because if you don't understand this, you cannot understand your dyslexic child. I asked, does Mary like or dislike music? You did what almost every educated person did. Your back part of your brain lights up, and you automatically added the S to make it a proper sentence. Mary has nothing going on in the back part of her brain. She doesn't know how to add the S.
1: Whoa.
0: Yeah, she would have said Mary like music because that's what I asked. Now, how do we get her to add the S? Well, again, there's nothing going on in the back part of the brain. Now, millionaire people, there are schools that serve millionaires that have figured this out. I'm going to give you an example of one. It's called the Windward School in the Upper East Side of Manhattan. They have a 98% success rate. They would take Mary in, work with her for 4 to 5 years, and send her back educated as any of the best private schools on the planet for $75,000 a year for 4 to 5 years, and that's just tuition.
1: Wow.
0: Because the student-teacher ratio is 4 to 1 to 5 to 1, and it takes 2 years after a bachelor's degree to become certified. All right. Yeah, it's complicated. Here's how we do it simpler with modern science. What if you look at the brain again, the dyslexic has 2.5 times the neuroactivity in the front part of the brain. So we need to pull this forward. But let me again make this comment to fathers out there. There's nothing going on in the back part of Mary's brain. So if your other children, the teacher would get annoyed after explaining them how to do it 4 or 5 times, and then they would have it. At the worst, you could explain this to Mary 100 times. You could force her to do 1,000 things in homework, and nothing's going to happen except she's going to start crying. And you don't know what to do when your little girl's crying because she can't do something you've explained literally 1,000 times. And I'm not joking about the number. All right? Because there's nothing going on in the back part of her brain. But the front part of her brain is 2.5 times overactive. Now, according to Yale, this deals with two areas, word analysis followed by articulation. So let's go, first of all, with word analysis. What I would do is I would ask Mary, do you like or dislike music? And she would say, like. I say, okay, type it out. Mary, like music. Then I would ask Mary to read what she wrote out loud and answer this question. Does that sound generally correct? So she'd read it out loud. And she would say, no, it does not sound generally correct. And I would say, Mary, fix it. And then she would go and fix it. And then we would practice that for the 10 likes and the 10 dislikes. All right. Now, do you see how that's a simple form of word analysis?
1: Wow. I'm trying to process what just happened because you made the solution seem so simple.
0: Oh, it is. But now let's keep going. For your listeners, they can go back and re-listen to this, okay? But do you see how that's a simple form of word analysis?
1: Yeah.
0: Okay, now we have to do articulation. So then we're going to be, go because, reason one. Give me a simple reason why Mary likes music.
1: She enjoys listening to it.
0: Mary likes music because she enjoys listening to it. Now, do you see how the reasons are a simple form of articulation?
1: Uh-huh.
0: Okay, so now what we've done is we moved it from the back part of the brain to the front part where we have 2.5 times the neural activity. So now we still have this huge, just the grammar stinks. So we asked Mary to read everything she wrote out loud. Does it sound generally correct? Keep going until the entire sentence does. Now we've gotten rid of the catastrophic grammar errors, and you're left with some little ones and some medium ones, possibly. Teachers can deal with that. But the spelling is horrible. So we have to put down a period, and we tell Mary this. Anytime she misspells a word, she has to retype the entire sentence until it's correct. And she's going to say, I'm not going to make that mistake again. And she keeps making it for about 3 to 13 times until it's eventually all correct. Then you have to keep doing the repetition here until she gets it, no matter how long it takes. Sometimes you're only doing 2 sentences in a session at night, and it might take you a week to get through a sentence. So what? Keep going. My competition is full-time, 4 to 5 years. You're doing this part-time in much less time. So she does that, and then we do the same thing for the other 9 likes and 10 dislikes. Then reason one and reason two. Each reason, we keep what it was before, so we're retyping that and we're adding a reason. 10 likes, 10 dislikes. Then reason one, reason two, and reason three, all 20. At the end, and if she's still not done yet, repeat it with another list of 10 likes or 10 dislikes, or go into a book she likes and gets 10 likes and 10 dislikes until this is all correct. Time doesn't matter. Results do. And it's massively repetitive. So once you get through all that, Mary can now write a decent grammar, correct spelling, three-reason sentence. And here's a key point. Parents ask, what about reading? Well, if the kid can write it, they can read it. If they can write it, they can read it. Does that make sense?
1: That does make sense.
0: Okay. Now, that's part three of the model. The first part that you need to understand is during the intervention period. This is critical for dads. You absolutely have to understand this. I'm going to give you an example of my most successful student ever, my most motivated student ever. And you have to get this or it just won't work. I met Casey when she was 10 years old at the end of fifth grade. She turned 11 over the summer. And just so parents know, I never saw anybody like Casey before. I will never see this again. It's a one-off edge case. Casey was interested in Theodore Roosevelt. So I assigned her a book called The Rise of Theodore Roosevelt, which won the Pulitzer. It's 900 pages approximately. It's at the 10th grade to first year college level reading. And Casey was reading like she was in second grade. I gave her a very simple reading program. I typically do writing first, but she wanted to do reading. Her choice, she closed her door for 3 hours a night for 6 months, most of the day during the summertime, going through that simple process. At the end, she knew every word in the book. You point to any word, she'd tell you the dictionary definition. She jumped 8 grade levels in 6 months, and I worked with her for 15 minutes a week. That's not the point. The point is, when we moved from a book that she loved to one she hated on her mother's instructions, she said her motivation dropped about 50%. The most motivated kid I ever worked with. Most kids who are ADD, ADHD, or dyslexic, you get outside their speciality, which is about everything in school, their motivation drops 75 to 90%. This will not work. So during the intervention period, and parents, it's better for you to do this, work with your kid in what they're interested in. Get a book with an accompanying audio book a couple of years ahead of where you want them to grow into, and use that. Next, just remember that's just for the intervention period. Next, and this is key. This is part two of the model. I want you to think back into high school. If I were to ask you to do this research question, what effect did Martin Luther King's famous I Have a Dream speech have on the American Civil Rights Movement of the 1960s? Do you kind of know just how to go to the library, start looking up books, and start working on that project just from those instructions?
1: I could probably figure it out.
0: Yeah, okay. That's because school teaches us big picture, and then eventually we get down to the details.
1: Mm-hmm.
0: Well, the dyslexic brain is opposite. So if you ask a dyslectic in their speciality, in their area of extreme interest and ability, do they have ideas flying around their head at light speed, but with little to no organization? They're going to say yes. So what we have to do is to force the dyslectic brain to organize itself by using writing as a measurable output. Here's how you do that. For the Martin Luther King example, we would have to start off at a very specific point and then eventually go out. Slowly, we would ask what personally compelled Martin Luther King to want to give his famous speech. Once you do that, we can figure out where what it is by just going to his biography and finding the answer. That answer will give us another question, which gives us an answer, which gives us a question. That forces the dyslectic brain to organize itself by using writing as a measurable output. So the three rules are, in the intervention period, start off with a kid's speciality. Get a book, an audiobook in that area a couple years ahead of where you want them to be. Teach them from the specific to the general, word analysis followed by articulation. Parents ask how successful this is. I like to use an example of my upcoming book. It's called If You Write, You Can Read, okay? And it's about read. And Kimberly. I met Kimberly on December 27th of 2024. She's a very religious homeschooling mom. Bible is very important, teaching her kids to read. She has some college. She spent $700 to have the state of Ohio test her children. Her four mainstream gen ed kids, she taught to read brilliantly with traditional methods, but she failed horribly with read, and she was very concerned. Reed was reading at the 11th percentile, writing at the 4th percentile. So I worked with her for half an hour a week for the next 8 months. Reed, she worked with him for an hour and a half a week, 3 half-hour sessions. Most parents do 10 to 15-minute sessions for the next 8 months. Then Reed's friends over the summer asked him to go to public school with them for social reasons. So in early August, he was in a public school getting retested. Even if Kimberly doubled where he was in December, he would have been placed in special ed, away from his friends, unhappy kid. Well, that didn't happen. His reading jumped from the 11th percentile to the 64th. His writing jumped from the 4th percentile to the 65th. His grammar jumped to the 97th percentile. Now, what happened there is I asked Kimberly where he was a couple of weeks ago. He's in mainstream classes getting mostly A's and B's. Kimberly did what every parent dreams of in under 9 months on her own part-time. But to finally now with that background and how to answer your questions, what is it that fathers can do to get their kids to do the work once you're doing it properly based on how their brain is designed?
1: Russell, your methods really, really work. People can go to your website and find all kinds of testimonials there. It really, really works. They can do this the expensive way, the long way, or they can do it your way, which is much cheaper and actually works in less time. How do they find your information? How do they find your website? How do they get their kids started?
0: Well, the best thing to do is just go to there's a platform called School, SKOOL.com. We host things there because it's, and just type in dyslexia classes and you'll find us. The person that teaches our course, her name is Angela. Angela has a master, she's a certified elementary school teacher in the state of Texas with a 2-year master's degree and 11 years of teaching experience. And then when she had her daughter, she quit to become a homeschooling mom. She's very religious. Okay, and they use the Bible for everything. She has taught her son, August, to go through this material. So she's there every week to answer questions. My competitors don't do that unless they're charging something exorbitant. We had to lower the price to the, you know, so that's affordable. And we're there for as long as you need us. We take, just so to leave you with this, parents ask, how far do we go? I'd like to tell you about a student I'm working with. His name is Grayson. Grayson is in the 99th percentile for math and science. He's not dyslexic in the least. He wants to get his PhD, work for NASA to terraform Mars. So we have to get him to publish a journal article. These are what professors do. They usually don't do this until you're done with your doctoral dissertation. Grayson's a little younger than that. Our goal is to get him past a desk rejection, actually reviewed by peer reviews, top people, and then have that rejection. I talked to a board member from MIT, who I was on one of his podcasts, and he's going to try to connect Grayson at the right time with one of their professors. How old do you think Grayson is right now?
1: Maybe early 20s.
0: Grayson's 10.
1: What?
0: Yes. We're teaching his dad, who's a program manager, who was another podcast I was on, to teach him to do this. So, yes, that's how far we go. We go right up to doctoral level materials and everything in between.
1: Wow.
0: Yes. The last thing that I was creating for Grayson, I had to, these are peer-reviewed journal articles. These are the highest reading you're going to do. I reduced it, the reading level, to 11th grade, but the content at the second year college level. So that's where Grayson is now. So we don't just work with dyslexic kids. We work with everybody. And we use a book called The Craft of Research, Context, Original Problems, and Solution. Sold over 1 million copies, and it's designed to teach PhD students to do their doctoral dissertations. We have to train students to go through a version of this in high school, because that's what the professors are demanding when they're freshmen in college. And if you're worried about artificial intelligence, if you can do context, original problem statement, and solution, original solution, you can work with AI. If you can't, I don't know what's going to happen with these kids. 40% of the college graduates are underemployed. Basically, they're doing jobs that they could have done with a high school diploma. They wasted 4 years on economic value. So we're accelerating things like crazy. That's what the professors want before they step foot in college.
1: Nobody's doing this. Nobody, I mean, I'm sure you already know this, but nobody is doing this accelerated program. You're the only one. First and only I've heard that's doing this.
0: No private school touches the craft of research, but I can tell you when I presented in New York City in 06, the professors told me, two of your students, remember these were the super kids, went from middle school level writing to 70th percentile veteran grad students. We don't care. We want the craft of research. So I had to figure out not only how to teach the craft of research, I had to make it so simple that parents who have no background in education can teach it. That was fun. Took about 20 years.
1: This is the part I was anticipating that's always frustrating. We're up against the clock, and the clock always seems to win. You can find more of Russell's work and his resources if you just go to thefatherhoodchallenge.com. That's thefatherhoodchallenge.com. Go to this episode, and you're looking for the episode title, Connection Before Curriculum. Connection Before Curriculum. Go to that episode, look below the episode description, and the links that Russell mentioned will be posted right there for your convenience. Dads, here's your simple challenge. You know this is the Fatherhood Challenge, so you're always going to get a challenge. Go find out what your kid is a specialist in tonight. That's it. Go figure that out, and we'll see you in the next episode.
2: 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That's thefatherhoodchallenge.com.

0: This is Scriptural Pursuit with your host, Glenn Russell.
1: I was reading recently about a man who seemed to exemplify someone who wanted everything and more of it. All he ever really wanted in life was more. He wanted more money, so he parlayed inherited wealth into a billion-dollar pile of assets. He wanted more fame, so he broke into the Hollywood scene and soon became a filmmaker and a star. He wanted more sensual pleasures, so he spent enormous sums to indulge his every urge. He wanted more thrills, so he designed, built, and piloted the fastest aircraft in the world. He wanted more power, so he secretly dealt political favors so skillfully that two U.S. presidents almost became his pawns. All he ever wanted was more. He was absolutely convinced that the more would bring him true satisfaction. Unfortunately, the history of his life shows otherwise. At the end of his life, he was emaciated, colorless, sunken chest, fingernails and grotesque inch-long corkscrews, rotting black teeth, tumors, innumerable

0: and Dr. Ralph Trukartin. Glad to have you both with us once again. Welcome back.
1: Thank you.
2: Thank you.
0: Last time you were here, you were professors in the School of Business. It's still the case.
2: Still the case, I believe.
1: Well, I haven't fired her yet. No.
0: And she's kept you as boss. Right? That's great. You both have had experience in many different perspectives and have now come to Andrews University to kind of pass along some of the things you've learned from life and research and experience. What brings you joy as a professor of business in a Christian School of Business in our world today, a world that's filled with marketing and advertising and wealth and so forth?
1: For me, the student's success. But in a Christian setting, it's not just monetary success. It's life success in a spiritual walk with God. For years, I used to give my students an assignment where I asked them to outline their goals in writing, because I think that your goal, when you write down your goals, you're more likely to achieve them. And I taught in the State University of New York system for a number of years, and I also asked my students there to write down their goals. And I thought it was so telling, the difference between the students here and the students there. Generally speaking, my students there would have very shallow goals, like make lots of money, have a good job. Sometimes they'd talk about family, but hardly ever. And when I did see students that would talk about an opportunity to do something important for others or to accomplish something in the world that would benefit others, that was very rewarding. But we always are rewarded by our students when we see them develop, just like we would be for children that we see develop.
0: It reminds me of an experience I heard of where there are a group of business, young businessmen who were talking together in Wall Street over lunch one day, and they were all talking about what's your goal by the time you're 30 and so forth. You know, they were young and naive and ambitious and very capable. And they talk, I'm going to make this much, I'm going to make this, I'm going to have this kind of house. And one of them kind of stunned the whole group by saying, well, I'd like to give away $1 million by the time I'm 40. To give away, not just get. But that was a different perspective. Yes, Kim, what brings joy to you in your teaching in the School of Business?
2: To me, I view myself more of a mentor than a teacher. I'm there to be a sounding board, to help students gain perspective of who they are, and to grow into committed Christians. And so as we see them from freshman to senior, and even our MBA students from start to finish, to see them develop their confidence, not only in their business skills, but in their ability to speak about their faith, and for them to be self-assured and be able to walk out knowing how they're going to live their faith day by day. To me, that's the ultimate blessing.
0: Wow, that certainly is. And we're glad to have you with us as on Scripture Pursuit. Let's ask God to be the one who guides our conversation. Dear Father in heaven, we come thanking you today for the gift of life, for the gifts of health and family and love and truth and Scripture, the opportunities to work, to earn, to save, to give. All of these are blessings that come from you, and we want to recognize you before we go any further in our discussion. Thank you for your word, and now teach us through it in Jesus' name. Amen.
1: Amen.
0: Well, we've been talking a little bit about stewardship. Just remind us, what does this word mean, this stewardship? It's not something that probably rattles off the tongue of most people in their tweets or Facebook postings or anything else.
1: Well, most of us think of owning the assets that we own. So in accounting, we have a famous accounting equation, assets equal liabilities plus owner's equity. Assets on the left of the equation, things you own. Mm-hmm. Liabilities plus owner's equity is what you owe, liabilities. And the part that's left, that's the equity portion.
0: Ownership.
1: Well, usually we focus on the assets, things we own. But in the relationship with God, God says, I have given you all of these things. So those assets you own are really just managed for me. And if we thought of it, really, we owe everything to him. So if we focus on the right side in our relationship of the equation, our relationship to God, really our righteousness is like filthy rags.

0: And the amount of that we have succeeded in accumulating really isn't us anyway. It was just God allowing us to do that.
1: All right. Now, we might say then that our assets, we'll talk today quite a bit about the financial side since we have professors from the School of Business, but there's other assets. There's other resources that we should manage. Kim, you might think of family or health or other things.
2: That's right. Our health is so vital to anything else that we do, and it is something that we need to manage. It's given to us. Some of it we inherit, and we have to deal with the problems that we've inherited. But if we are proactive in managing that and understanding health and family and community service and our friends and people who are in need, we get a much different outlook on life.
1: That's so important for us to be reminded. I remember someone telling me when I first started working full-time, now look, you know, the job will take care of you in these ways, but it'll never tell you that you're working too hard, stop. So you need to manage your workload. Your job will never tell you what you're doing is unhealthy or something like that. So you got to take care of your work, your health. You got to take care of your family. You need to take care of others. You know, these are some things that we must do from our own personal perspective. Even in a family, you know, you can't really take care of your spouse's health necessarily. We can help, but you can't really tell them what to do. Otherwise, it tends to make things a little bit tense in the relationship. So we need to make our own choices then, it sounds like. So stewardship has a lot to do with choices, doesn't it?
2: It does.
1: Now, Jesus suggested to us, and we find it throughout the scriptures, even going back to the time of Solomon. I'm thinking about Jesus saying, you know, put your treasure in heaven. And we find that kind of reflected in other places. Proverbs 11:4, riches do not profit in the day of wrath, but righteousness delivers from death. Riches do not profit. Apparently there's going to be a judgment someday. That's a biblical teaching, isn't it? So how do I approach the judgment thinking about my life, my possessions, the things that I have?
0: Well, we often said that it's been said that you can't take your wealth or your riches with you when you die. Mm-hmm. And in the judgment day, if you happen to be standing there, you don't die in the process. You're not going to be able to buy your way to a better place.
3: Very true.
0: Yeah. So I,
1: you know, as I've done numerous funerals, Ralph, at that point that you just made about you can't take it with you, we're reminded at points of death that, you know, like they say, there's never a moving van that goes with a casket, you know. We're limited to this life and how we use the resources that we have.
0: That reminds me of a joke where the man was on his deathbed, and he had a couple of friends. He had his pastor and his lawyer come in, and he said, you've been telling me all my life that I can't take this with me, but I'm going to prove everybody wrong. He says, here's an envelope, $20,000 cash in each envelope. At my funeral, when they lower my casket into the grave, I want you to throw the envelope into the grave with me. I've got to prove everybody wrong. So at the funeral, they each threw their envelope in. And later, the pastor came to the lawyer, and he says, you know, he says, I'm very, he says, I just don't feel good about the decision I made. He says, I took the cash, and I knew we had this project on the church, and I used the cash to...
3: What good can it do for a dead man?
0: Yeah, it can't do any good for the dead man, and I just want to confess. And but so I threw an empty envelope in the grave, and the lawyer says, "Oh, shame on you!" He says, "That is terrible." He says, "Where are your ethics?" He says, "I threw in a check for the full $20,000."
1: So there's a little different ethic, but the same selfishness, perhaps. Yes, we have to remember that possessions have a role, don't they? We do need certain resources. There are certain things we need to get through life. And money has a positive role in our lives, doesn't it? Let's think about that, because we may come across a little bit later sounding like, well, you know, these things are all not important. But our lives would be drastically changed if suddenly today we had no financial resources. It would be tough.
2: Correct. I think of the fires in California last fall, end of the season, and people that I know who lost their homes, they were able to drive away with whatever they had in their car, and the difference that that has made now in rebuilding their lives. It changes your perspective, because everything that maybe you were attached to is gone, and what you have left is relationship. So, yes, we do need finances. We do need a roof over our heads. We do need a certain amount of things. I do an exercise with my students about needs and wants, and how do you distinguish? So I have them write a list of what clothing they need. And they sit there and they kind of joke around about it, and they make this list. And then I have one person stand up and I say, this person is fully clothed. Do they need anything else? Do you truly need a second pair of shoes or whatever? And it's a real different perspective when you say, I don't need three closets full. What do I need? And when we lose perspective of what we actually need, and we start thinking of wants and letting the advertisements and the Joneses and letting everything come into play, it's very destructive.
1: In Proverbs chapter 11, verse 28, he who trusts in his riches will fall, but the righteous will flourish like foliage. Now, that idea of trusting in riches, it's easy to start trusting in the possessions that we have, you know. We all do some international travel, and there's a few things you always think in the back of your mind as you're traveling internationally. I don't want to lose. And for me, it's always, I don't want to lose my passport. I don't want to lose the phone because that has all my contacts on it and so forth. I always keep addresses of local churches and so forth, because if there's a real need, they'll always help, you know. But money is something I don't want to lose, but I could manage a little better without some funds than I could without my passport, for example. So it has its place. It's vital. But priorities is probably what we need to think about. And discovering this trusting in riches, is that the riches aren't the issue. The trusting in riches is the issue, isn't it? Instead of trusting, that implies that we should trust in something else. Ralph, what should we trust in instead of wealth and financial resources?
0: Well, Jesus talks a lot about money, but it's always drawing people back to their right relationship with God. And a relationship with Christ is far more important than the money.
1: You know, that point about talking a lot about money, I read recently that there's more than 2,000 texts in Scripture on money, in one way or another, deal with money. Now, that would imply that money's pretty important, but then I got to thinking, maybe it's because it's important, so important to us, not necessarily to God.
0: Well, I oftentimes pastors, and you would know this better than I, will start where people are and then draw them to Christ. So you hear the recent news story at the beginning of a sermon and then draw them to pointing at Christ. Yeah. So if people are worried about money, then that's where you start, and then you draw them. And that's why Jesus tells so many stories that deal with money.
1: So what would be a scriptural approach to someone who says, look, I'm struggling. I don't know how I'm going to pay the rent this month. I don't know how I'm going to get through with my medical bills. I don't know how I'm going to take care of the needs of my children. What spiritual principles or counsel could we share with someone in that kind of a situation? Your first point about trusting in riches and replacing that with a trusting in God, I think that to me would be a starting point, wouldn't it be? This idea that first of all, I need every day to take my life and place it in the hands of God. Remember.
0: Well, Jesus talks about, he talks about the lily of the valley, and he says, I know you need all these things that you're worried about, but do the animals, do the flowers, do the birds, do they spend all their time worrying? Perspective, yes, we have all these pressing issues, but is it helping me to be just in a terrible state of panic over my situation?
1: We shouldn't be oblivious and presumptuous, which would be the other side, where some people pay no attention to their financial situations, and they become a burden to everybody else, you know? That's the other ditch, isn't it?
0: But, I mean, sometimes I think, look at the worst case scenario and figure out what would happen if the worst case happens. In the case of overseas, if you lose your wallet and you lose your passport, will I ever be able to come back to the U.S.? Well, probably, since I have a copy of my passport someplace, I can get my secretary to email it to me, and I'll go to the embassy, and it'll be a lot of trouble.
1: So there's trust, but then there's some planning.
0: Yes.
1: Some planning for a contingency.
0: Mm-hmm. Yeah.
1: Okay.
2: There was a point in our lives when we were in West Africa as missionaries where things were pretty bad, and I was very distraught, and I wrote my father-in-law and kind of poured out my heart of how disappointed I was in so many different things. And he wrote back and sent me just one verse to go read, and Psalms 37:25. I was young, and now I'm old, yet I have never seen the righteous forsaken or their children begging bread. And that verse carried me. It carried me through very rough times, and it truly has become my verse. There are lots of other Bible verses that I love and that I will read to my students over and over, but this talks to my heart because it's about abandoning self and truly trusting my life and my children to God.
1: Read it for us one more time, please, Kim.
2: I was young and now I'm old, yet I have never seen the righteous forsaken or their children begging bread.
1: And the reference for those who might want to look that up?
2: This is Psalms 37, verse 25.
1: So that's speaking from experience.
2: Mm-hmm.
1: And I think you can say also it applies in your life. You've never seen abandoned, those who really put their lives in God's hands, they're never abandoned by Him.
2: Correct. One of the principles that I loved in West Africa, we lived in a very corrupt city, the city of Conakry, very high crime. But the rich and the poor live intermingled. The rich will build their house and leave a corner for the poor to build their house, and they refer to them as my poor. And the responsibility that family had, we took on my poor next to our house, and we ensured that their children did not beg for bread. Wonderful. That became our responsibility. And it's life transforming when you know that that's your responsibility beyond just your family.
1: Okay, so I'm looking at some principles that we could follow to help us when we struggle financially particularly. And one that you've brought out, and we may want to come back to this over and over again, is the trust in God and having a Christ-centered life. You're also suggesting some value in community here and being part of a network. Ralph, anything else that you
0: Well, that's harder to do in our Western society because we're so independent.
2: Yes, it is.
0: So we feel like we have to have enough money so that we can have our people, our accountant, our lawyer, our mechanic, our so we can call people to help us so that we won't be dependent upon somebody else.
1: And let's just say that, you know, it is great when you can find an honest mechanic. You know, we have a local mechanic that I'm so happy with because I know I can trust him. And you know, maybe it's not Grandpa fixing my car, but it's somebody who I can trust. And so gathering some trusted people around you that you can turn to for counsel, resources, advice. All right. Could you talk a little bit about prayer? How do prayer and faith enter into our financial management of life? You know, I think of Hebrews 11, for example, that has all these references to faith, faith, faith.
0: Shall we go read that?
1: Sure, let's do that. Hebrews chapter 11, that great faith chapter, the Hall of Faith, where God describes those who have lived lives of faith. And there's some surprises in the chapter, that's for sure. But we see this listing of people who have this these lives exemplified by faith. Hebrews chapter 11.
0: How much do you want me to read?
1: You go right ahead as far as you'd like, Ralph.
0: Okay. 11 verse 1 and following on. Now faith is the assurance of things hoped for, the conviction of things not seen. For by it the men of old received divine approval. By faith we understand that the world was created by the word of God, so that what is seen was made out of things which do not appear. By faith Abel offered to God a more acceptable sacrifice than Cain, through which he received approval as righteous. God bearing witness by accepting his gifts, he died, but through his faith he is still speaking. And I'll read one more. By faith Enoch was taken up so that he should not see death, and he was not found because God had taken him. Now before he was taken, he was attested as having pleased God. And without faith it is impossible to please him. For whoever would draw near to God must believe that he exists and that he rewards those who seek him.
1: So this idea of pleasing God, or what do you understand that to mean, this idea of faith means pleasing God, living a life that is pleasing to God?
2: It's a life of relationship. And to me, the best example in my life of trust and acceptance and learning faith, which is trusting something that's somewhat unseen, is my relationship with my husband. But that relationship does not stay strong or alive unless we spend time together. We have to connect every day, and if we don't, we grow apart.
1: So there's investing.
2: There's investing, and mm-hmm. that's what God asks. God asks us to invest. To spend time. He's there. He's waiting. He's given a lot of counsel in the Bible. He's also given a lot of wisdom to people that we can talk to and have that face-to-face with someone who has a stronger understanding on something and work together. And I think that's crucial in building our faith.
1: Can we take that very point you've made, Kim, and expand it just a little bit? Wisdom. You know, I find my wisdom is greatly lacking. So you're suggesting that there's the wisdom that comes through the Holy Spirit, and the wisdom that comes through the Holy Spirit also sometimes comes through people, sometimes through Scripture, but sometimes through those who are also in harmony with the Spirit. There's wisdom in counseling with those who walk with God, not with those who walk apart from Him. So seeking good counsel, would that be another financial management principle for a Christian?
2: When you are in real financial difficulty and you don't know where the rent money is going to come from, you don't know where any bill is going to get paid from, having someone who understands finances and can sit down and look at things mm-hmm. and look at community resources that can help you get through that moment, but then build a positive next yeah. step that makes you more financially sustainable, right? You need the input of other people. If you've gotten into that bad of a situation, reaching out to people of wisdom and prayerful people to help you as well is very important.
0: So we were talking about faith and the prayer of faith. That connection with God is crucial. But then I know growing up, the statement was always, and I don't know exactly where this is found, you need to pray as if it's all up to God and work as if it's all up to you. And this has nothing to do with working for salvation, because right. we know that's a gift of God. But ideally, there's some planning and some getting counsel and getting wisdom before you get yourself into a situation that it seems hopeless.
1: So being responsible.
0: Yes, but mm-hmm. if you are in that situation, then you need some help some counsel. God, when he talks about the body, the church being the body of Christ, there's all these different members. I don't have skills in every area, and I need to depend on other people that can give me some advice and give me some counsel and help guide me in even the financial things.
1: That can be part of bearing one another's burdens,
0: yes.
1: You know. We had an interesting situation in church where I pastored where people would kind of do a little bit of a barter exchange, you know. If you help me with my taxes, I'll help you fix your car kind of thing, you know. And it was really a neat experience to see just what you're saying, Ralph, how people could help each other. When it's all said and done, bottom line, a sentence or two, what is it to mean to live in a way that honors God with our finances, with our resources, with our possessions?
0: I think it's that daily walk with God that keeps the finances from turning into covetousness or materialism. If I'm walking my daily life without God, I will drift into the dangers of some of the financial pitfalls. It's the daily walk with God and keeping the perspective that He's got everything under control and giving me guidance on how I live my life that will make the difference.
1: Well, there's so much more that could be said, but our time has run out. I want to thank our guests, Drs. Kim Bichot and Ralph Trecarton from the School of Business at Andrews University. Next time on Scripture Pursuit, we'll continue our series, so join us again next time. But until then, today and every day, let's continue to pursue the God of the Scriptures.
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5: 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He is clothed with majesty. The Lord is clothed with strength, wherewith he hath girded himself. The world also established that it cannot be moved. Thy throne is established of old. Thou art from everlasting. The

0: Lord on high is mightier than the noise of many waters, yea, than the mighty waves of the sea. Thy testimonies are very sure. Holiness becometh thine house, O Lord, forever.
1: Bless them which persecute you. Bless and curse not.
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6: Every one of us in our lives sometime are going to pass through stormy waters. We are not yet standing on the sea of glass. We are on storm-tossed seas. And at times the waves are high. And the winds are fierce, and the night is dark. Now, we don't know when the storm is going to come, and we don't know the intensity of the storm, how strong it's going to be. Neither do we know how long the storm is going to last. But we do know this. The storm is on its way. That need not frighten or terrify us, because although the storm is on its way, we know the master of the wind and the waves. Now, there's a wonderful story in the Gospel of Matthew that encourages us when we face stormy waters. And I invite you to take your Bibles and turn to Matthew, the 14th chapter. Matthew chapter 14. And we're going to be studying this morning verses 22 to 23. As we look at this passage, it's helpful to understand the background of the passage. Jesus has preached all day, and you find that in the earlier parts of Matthew chapter 14. And as Jesus has preached all day, the hungry multitude cries out for food. The disciples urge Jesus to dismiss the crowd and so they can go and get something to eat. Jesus takes 5 loaves and 2 fishes and multiplies them and feeds the 5,000. At this point, Jesus is at the pinnacle of his popularity. The crowd wants to make him king. The crowd is urged on by the disciples who want a position of prominence in the new kingdom. Jesus recognizes that if he gives the crowd their wishes, there will be revolution in Palestine. There'll be bloodshed and death. And so to prevent the crowd from rioting, to push for him to be king, Jesus quietly and commandingly dismisses the crowd. The disciples linger. The scripture in Matthew chapter 14, verse 22, says this, and if you have your Bible, and I hope you do, here at Living Hope, this is a Bible study hour. We come not to hear the word of man, but we come to hear the word of God. And here in Matthew chapter 14, verse 22, it says, immediately Jesus made his disciples get into the boat and go before him to the other side. So Jesus gives an immediate command. Now we get a little nuance on this from John 6, because in John 6, verse 15, John's gospel indicates that although Jesus gave an immediate command, the disciples did not obey immediately. John 6 and verse 15. The scripture says, therefore, when Jesus perceived that they were about to come and take him by force to make him king. So you see what's going on here. Jesus just multiplied the loaves and the fishes. The disciples urge the crowd on. They say anybody that can work miracles like that can lead us against the Roman armies. Even if some of our soldiers are wounded, Jesus can heal them. Even if we need food, Jesus can multiply loaves and fishes. He is our king. So Jesus perceives that. He departs to a mountain by himself alone. Now, verse 16 is interesting. When evening came, his disciples went down to the sea. So when you look at Matthew 14, it says Jesus immediately told them to go. That was the end of the afternoon, about 4 o'clock or so. The sun had not set. The disciples lingered there. They did not immediately obey Christ's command. And during the time they were lingering, the storm on the Sea of Galilee was building. Had they gone immediately and obeyed Christ, they would have avoided the storm. When Jesus impresses your heart to do something, do that thing for Christ, because delay can be deadly. When in your prayer life you're praying and you're seeking God and the Lord impresses you to take a step in faith, whatever that step is, listen to the voice of God. Be sensitive to the voice of the Spirit. Ellen White comments on this passage in Desire of Ages, page 379 and 380, and says this: the disciples had not put off immediately from land as Jesus directed them. They waited for a time, hoping that he would come back. They wanted him to come back. They wanted him to reconsider becoming king. I continue. They had left Jesus with dissatisfied hearts. They were more impatient with him than ever before. They murmured because they had not been permitted to proclaim him king. They blamed themselves for yielding so readily to his command. They thought that Jesus, if they would have tried to persuade him more, would have allowed them to accomplish their purpose. Now, their hesitancy to do what Christ said immediately, their delay, put them in a position where they would be right in the center of the storm. Their murmuring, their complaining, their unbelief, their failure to see the miracle before their eyes of the breaking of the bread. All of that led them into a storm where they would learn deeper lessons of faith. Had the disciples grasped the promises of God and saw him as Messiah and by faith launched out as he said, they would have not had to face the greater storm. God loves you so much that if you fail to learn the lessons of faith in the storms you are going through now, in his gracious mercy and goodness, he will allow you to go through greater storms in the future to teach you the lessons of faith that you fail to learn now. I want to learn the lessons of faith that Jesus is teaching me now. Don't you? I want to be a good student in the school of the living Christ. Now, notice what the Bible says about Jesus, Matthew chapter 14, verse 23. The disciples delay. The disciples hesitate. The disciples have their own preconceived ideas of their future. Matthew 14, verse 23. When he had sent the multitudes away, He went up on the mountain by himself to pray. And when evening had come, he was alone there. What was Jesus praying about? What was on his heart? What was in his mind that night? Jesus was praying for his disciples. His disciples were impatient. His disciples were misinformed. They longed for Christ to establish an earthly kingdom. They desired position. They desired prominence. They desired prestige. That's what the disciples wanted. They failed to understand that before honor comes humility, before the throne comes the cross, before sainthood comes servanthood, before rising high we must bow low, before we ever enter the kingdom of heaven, the kingdom of heaven must enter into our hearts, before we ever walk through the gates of glory, the living Christ must walk through the guarded gates of our hearts. The struggle for power, the struggle for prestige, the struggle for position is not merely a struggle that took place 2,000 years ago. It takes place in families. It takes place in businesses. It even takes place in the church, and it takes place in church board meetings. But Jesus leads us to servanthood. Jesus leads us to humility. Jesus leads us to reach out in compassion, to serve, not to seek position, not to seek honor, not to seek prestige. They delayed in following Christ's command, hoping he would return and reconsider his refusal to become king. While they waited, a storm was brewing on a dark, windswept sea that would test their faith to the limit. Delay at Christ's command, I repeat, places us in vulnerability to Christ's, to greater temptations. When we know what Christ wants us to do and fail to do it because of our own preconceived ideas and personal desires, it's extremely dangerous. They were on the sea. Jesus was on the mountain. Notice Matthew chapter 14, verse 24. Matthew 14, we're going to look there at verse 24. Jesus is alone on the mountain. He's praying for them. His disciples are on the stormy sea. When you and I go through stormy seas, the incredible good news is that Jesus is praying for us. We are on his lips. We are in his mind. We're on his heart. The sea may be stormy, but the one who is the commander of wind and sea and rain has us on his heart. Has us in his mind. He's praying for us. Matthew chapter 14, verse 24. Notice, Jesus is there, verse 23, on the mountain alone. But the boat was now in the middle of the sea, tossed by waves, for the wind was contrary. Now in the fourth watch of the night, Jesus went to them walking on the sea. What time is the fourth watch of the night? The Jews had divided the night into four watches. Sunset in Palestine was at 6 o'clock. So from 6 to 9 at night is the first watch. 9 to 12 at night is the second watch. 12 to 3 is the third watch. 3 to 6 is the fourth watch. So it's the fourth watch of the night. It's someplace between 3 o'clock in the morning and 6 o'clock in the morning, more likely about 4 o'clock in the morning. It's the darkest part of the night. The waves whip the wind whips the waves into fury. The boat is being tossed upon the sea. Now, it's very fascinating. If they set sail in the evening at about 6 o'clock, and if this is about 4 o'clock in the morning, how many hours on the sea had they been traveling and toiling? If they set sail about 6, and if this is 3, 4 o'clock in the morning, how long had they been on the sea about? About 9 or 10 hours. How far had they traveled on the sea in that 9 or 10 hours? Well, take your Bible. We're going to come back to Matthew 14. But take your Bible and turn back to John 6, because we don't have to guess. The Bible tells us how long they had traveled during that period of time. And this becomes a very significant point. Now notice John the 6th chapter, and we're looking there at verse 19. So when they had rowed about 3 or 4 miles, they saw Jesus walking on the sea and drawing near the boat. So they had rowed about 3 or 4 miles. The Sea of Galilee is about 3 to 4 miles across. Typically, you could cross the Sea of Galilee in rowing that distance in no more than 2 and at most 3 hours. So as they're going out on the sea, they've been on the sea now 9 or 10 hours on a journey that should have taken them 2 or 3 hours. The wind has blown them further south. And so in the wind, they're struggling. They are rowing. They could have made it across shortly, but the wind blows them south. They're no longer closer to the destination when they started. They're weary. They're tired. They're exhausted. They felt they could battle no longer. Now, there are times in life where you battle and you battle and you battle and you say, I'm so tired, I'm so exhausted, I can't fight any longer. That's the way the disciples felt. The storms rage all around us. And sometimes we get so exhausted with the battle that we feel we cannot fight any longer. But here is the incredible good news. Although they were out of sight of land, they were not out of sight of Jesus. Although they could not see him, he could see them. Where was Jesus during this time? What was he doing during their intense struggle? He was praying for them. He was asking the Father to increase their strength, to give them courage to go on. Jesus knew what they did not know. Jesus knew the cross was coming. Jesus knew that the nails were coming through his hands. Jesus knew the crown of thorns was coming upon his head. Jesus knew that the Romans would crucify him. He knew the fear that would seize the disciples' heart. Jesus knew that a much greater storm was coming, so he allowed them to go through that storm. Jesus was preparing them for the storm in the future. Is there a storm coming in the future in our generation that is relentless in its fury? Is there another storm coming in our day? Could it be that Jesus lets us go through trials of faith today to strengthen the muscles of our faith, to prepare us for the storm that is coming in the future? I read in a book called Reflecting Christ, page 311, a storm is coming relentless in its fury. Are we prepared to meet it? We need not say the perils of the last days are soon to come upon us. Already they have come. We need now the sword of the Lord to cut to very soul and marrow of fleshly lusts, of appetites and passions. So sometimes God allows us to go through storms today. Sometimes the winds blow. Sometimes the rains fall to prepare us for the greater storms that are coming tomorrow. The disciples saw the storm. Jesus saw them. Their eyes were fixed upon the waves. Jesus' eyes were fixed upon them. To the disciples, everything seemed out of control. But in the midst of the storms of life, Jesus was still in control. Are you going through some storm? He has not forsaken you. In heaven's sanctuary, he's praying for you. Are you going through some storm? You wonder where he is. You cannot see him, but he sees you. In the storms of life, he is there. In Matthew chapter 14, verse 25 and 26 in our story, the winds are fierce. The waves are high. Jesus, there in the midst of the storm, sees his disciples. Matthew 14, verse 25 and 26, the scripture says, now in the fourth watch of the night, Jesus went to them walking on the sea. And when the disciples saw him walking on the sea, they were troubled, saying, it is a ghost. And they cried out in fear. Now, the word fear in verse 26 is a very, very strong word. In the English language, it says they cried out in fear. In the Greek language, it says they were terrified. They were terrified. They were shaking with fear. They were filled with anxiety. They were terrified. Now, here is the problem. The disciples feared what they did not know. You see, they thought that what they saw was a ghost or an apparition. Belief in evil spirits was very common in first century Palestine. The idea of ghosts, goblins, and phantoms was widespread. Now, these disciples had spent years with Jesus, but yet in a time of fear, their emotions overwhelmed them, and they could not think rationally, and they thought that this might be a phantom. The unknown often creates fear. Why are we afraid at times? Why does worry give us knots in our stomach? Why does worry give us headaches? Why does worry keep us from sleeping at night? Why does worry bring out anxiety? There are two reasons why fear is fear. See, fear is an emotion that sweeps over us. And there are two great reasons why we fear. The first reason we fear is we fear the unknown. We fear what might come. For example, what if I do have cancer? What if I do have to go through chemotherapy? What if I do have to go through a bone marrow transplant? What if I'm in the hospital for 3 months between life and death? See, what if that lump under your arm is cancerous? What if that heart problem requires quadruple bypass surgery? What if that diabetic condition leads you to a diabetic coma? See, so we fear the unknown. We project the worst in our mind. Let me give you another example of how fear plays havoc with our minds. Every wife will resonate with this. It's 5:30 at night. Your husband typically is home from work. If he's ever late, he's going to call you. Somebody said, Mark, you're not realistic. It's 8 o'clock at night. My husband's home from work. Not home. All right, whatever time is, you choose the time. Don't let the preacher choose the time, okay? So let's suppose he's supposed to be home at 6:30. We'll compromise. Let's suppose he's supposed to be home at 6:30. He always calls you if he's going to be late. 7:30, not home. 8:30, not home. No phone call. How are you going to feel as a woman if your husband has told you he's going to be home at 6:30 for supper? He always calls you if he's not, and it's 8:30. You begin to project on your mind, on the window of your mind, fear. And you begin to think, was he in a terrible accident? Is there some pileup on the highway? So you begin to project fear. What about this illustration? Gentlemen, your company is making severe cutbacks. The economy has turned around and people are being laid off. And you begin to think, if I am laid off, how can I make the mortgage payment? How can I make the house payment? In other words, fear often comes with the unknown. You have a teenage son. He's 13 years old. He's gone on a camping trip with the church, and you say, call me when you get there. He calls you when he gets there. You say, you know, son, just give me a call every day. Let me know how things are going. 3 days go by. The fourth day goes by, and you haven't heard from your son. You begin to call the leader, and the leader's cell phone is out. How are you feeling as a mother if you've gone 4 days without hearing from your child? You begin to fear. Then you read on the news that there's a terrible storm that has come in that area where they've been mountain climbing. And that some school group has been caught in the midst of the storm and somebody has died. What do you begin thinking? Is this my son? Is this our school group? See, fear of the unknown grips us. Now, there's the second reason that we fear. It's not only the unknown, but it's the known. See, some of our fears never come to reality, but some of our fears do come to reality. What if there was an accident? What if your boy was lost? What if the disease is malignant? So there are two great reasons for fear. One, we fear what might happen, and we play the what-if game. The second great reason for fear is the reality that what might happen has, in fact, happened. But there is an answer to fear. You see, fear is an emotion, faith is an attitude, and focus is a choice. Fear is an emotion, faith is an attitude, and focus is a choice. We fear the unknown, or we fear the reality of the known. Faith does not deny the existence of a stormy sea. Faith believes that the Christ who is walking on the stormy sea will take my hand and get me through the storm. So faith, rather than focusing on the waves and the what-ifs or the reality, faith focuses on the one who has conquered every storm, the one who's calmed every sea, the one who took Peter by the hand and took him through. What is faith? Faith is trusting God as a friend well known, knowing that he'll never do me any harm, knowing that his strength is to get me through whatever I have to deal with. That's what faith is. So faith says I can face the unknown. Faith says I can face the deepest trials in life because my hand is in the hand of the living Christ. You know, let me give you an example of faith. Another word for faith is trust. That you have absolute trust in God no matter what happens in your life. I'll need to go for these treatments I was telling you about, and I was talking to one of the owners of one of the clinics where I'm going to be. And one of the treatments I'm going to do is a complementary treatment called a hyperbaric chamber treatment. They use that to build up the immune system. They use that to strengthen the bones, etc. It was typically originally used for divers who needed to decompress when they were coming back. But they're using it now for they're getting amazing medical results with it. And so here's what my friend told me. Now, this hyperbaric chamber is about 31 inches wide. It's about that wide. And they put you in there. And it's closed in. There's a little acrylic thing you can see out. And they seal it. And you're in there for an hour. And so I said to my friend, you know, I don't know about this. There's a little claustrophobia, you know, when you're in that thing. He said, Mark, the problem is not claustrophobia. The problem is trust. And I said, what do you mean? He said, here's what the problem is. When we put you in there, it's impossible for you to get out. No way. You can't get out. We put you in there, and we lock that thing, and you're in this chamber. So he said, it's not a matter of claustrophobia, it's a matter of trust. Do you trust the person that put you in is going to get you out? Do you trust them? Because if you do not trust the person that put you in there is going to get you out, you're going to panic inside. Because you cannot get out on your own. The storm you're going through, you can't get out on your own. What is faith? Faith is trusting the one who allowed the storm to come, that he is going to take your hand and get you through that storm.
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9: Most of the patients think blindness is part of life, and so they live and die with blindness.
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12: Dr. Jacob has the motivation from the God only, or from his heart, that he should work for the poor, needy, and helpless people.
9: 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When I was a child, I received help to become something in life. If I can help these patients and give them the gift of sight and give them the ray of hope, it changes their life all over again.

The world is full of bad news. There's terrorism and tragedy and difficulty and hardship and want and crime and violence, and we're familiar with it all. But at the same time, it shouldn't be forgotten that there's an awful lot of good taking place in this world. And it's in times of tragedy and need that human beings press together

0: Most of these people are living in the rural communities where there's a very minimal access to healthcare. Most of the patients think blindness is part of life, and so they live and die with blindness. When they have bilateral blindness, the people cannot earn. They cannot live a normal life. They are unable to take care of their own families.
1: ਪਰ ਉਦੋਂ ਡਿਗਟ ਮੈਨੂੰ ਇਹ ਨਹੀਂ ਵੀ ਮੈਂ ਜੇ ਹਨੇਰੇ ਸਵੇਰੇ ਜਾਂ ਸਵੇਰੇ ਵੀ ਕਿਤੇ ਤੁਰਦਾ ਹਾਂ ਨਾ ਮੈਨੂੰ ਪਤਾ ਨਹੀਂ ਲੱਗਦਾ ਹੁਣ ਮੈਨੂੰ ਬਹੁਤ ਸੋਹਣਾ ਪਤਾ ਲੱਗਦਾ
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3: You know, it's basic right. When we talk of the constitution, basic health, basic education, we are born with this right. Especially in India, when we talk about below poverty line people, we are catering only to 30% of the problems. 70% people still need basic health.
4: The people here, they are not able to afford to have the surgery. That's why it's important here for the Dr. Jacob to get the surgery done.
5: Dr. Jacob, he is the fastest surgeon in India. Other surgeon in one day, they will do only 30 or 40 surgery. He can do more than 300 to 400 surgery per a day.
0: I personally have done more than 120,000 surgeries. In a year, we do about 10 to 12,000 surgeries. But we want to do more. The need is so vast.
3: I appreciate doctors who really go out of their way to help people. I mean, what's the life if you live only for yourself? You have to live for others. That is what makes us humans.
6: So what do you do when you're confronted by that kind of need? You might be tempted to think that you couldn't possibly make a difference. You might be tempted to turn and look the other way. Or maybe you could say, what would Jesus have done? Except we know what Jesus did. Jesus never ignored the issues that confronted him. He fed the hungry. He healed the sick. The lame walked. The lepers were cleansed. Jesus opened up the ears of the deaf. And Jesus gave sight to the blind.
0: Eyes for India, it's changing the lives of children, mothers and fathers and older ones who are able to live a life of their own. They come crying, hoping that they'll get some hope. And when we give them sight, they're so delighted.
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0: Thanks for joining me today on It Is Written. When Jesus was on the earth, he had compassion on those who lived in difficult circumstances. Luke 17, 12 and 13 says, "And as he entered into a certain village, there met him 10 men that were lepers, which stood afar off. And they lifted up their voices and said, 'Jesus, Master, have mercy on us.'" Well, we know what happened next. It's a famous story. Jesus healed 10 terminally ill outcasts. In Matthew 8, Jesus was met by another leper. "And behold, a leper came and worshipped him, saying, 'Lord, if you are willing, you can make me clean.' Then Jesus put out his hand and touched him, saying, 'I am willing. Be cleansed.' Immediately, his leprosy was cleansed. The woman with the issue of blood? Jesus healed her. He cast out demons. Mark 3 verse 10 says, "For he healed many, so that as many as had afflictions pressed about him to touch him." Luke 4 verse 40 says, "When the sun was setting, all those who had any that were sick with various diseases brought them to him, and he laid his hands on every one of them and healed them." Luke 9:11 says Jesus healed those who had need of healing. He even healed people when he knew that doing so would get him into trouble. The disciples healed in the time of the early Christian church. Peter and John went down to the temple to pray, and a lame man asked them for money. They said, "We don't have any money. Silver and gold have I none, but such as I have give I thee. In the name of Jesus Christ of Nazareth, rise up and walk." And the man did. He went walking and leaping and praising God. You can understand why. Acts 5:15 says, "They brought the sick out into the streets and laid them on beds and couches, that at least the shadow of Peter passing by might fall on some of them." Imagine that. Healing the sick is incredibly important to God. Now you might say, "Oh, but I'm not a physician. I can't treat those who are ill. I certainly can't work miracles." Ah, but you can. You really can. Here in India, there are people experiencing the miracle of healing, made possible by people like you.
1: ਇਸ ਪ੍ਰੋਗਰਾਮ ਤੇ ਨਾ ਦਿਸਣ ਦੇ ਨਾਲ ਕਈ ਬੰਦੇ ਦਾ ਪਤਾ ਨਹੀਂ ਲੱਗਦਾ ਕੌਣ ਆਇਆ ਕੌਣ ਗਿਆ, ਹਾਂਜੀ ਕਿਸ ਤਰ੍ਹਾਂ ਨੇ। ਹਾਂਜੀ ਬਾਹਰ ਵੀ ਕਈ ਜਿਸ ਤਰ੍ਹਾਂ ਕੋਟੋਆ ਨਿੱਕਾ ਮੋਟਾ ਉਸ 'ਤੇ ਵੀ ਮਤਲਬ ਥੱਲੇ ਪੈਰ ਪੈ ਜਾਣਾ ਉਸ ਤੋਂ, ਅਤੇ ਪੂਰਾ ਨਹੀਂ ਦਿਸਣ ਦੇ ਨਾਲ ਅਤੇ ਸਿਹਤ ਨਹੀਂ ਪੂਰਾ ਕੰਮ ਕਰ ਸਕਦੀ। ਹਾਂਜੀ ਪਹਿਲਾਂ ਜਦੋਂ ਸਰਜਰੀ ਕਰਾਈ ਸਿਰ ਦੁਖਿਆ, ਹਾਂਜੀ ਅਤੇ ਉਹ ਨਿੱਕਾ ਚਲੀ ਅੱਖਾਂ ਦੀ। ਹਾਂਜੀ ਅਤੇ ਫਿਰ ਅਸੀਂ
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0: I come from a very remote village in the eastern part of India. Born in a family of 8 siblings, only one son, and I have 7 beautiful sisters. And my father and mother live in this rural village in a thatched home, nothing to look forward to. I come from a village where there's no healthcare. The entire area did not have any health facilities. I remember the local doctor comes to my home when my sisters, my father and mother fell ill. I used to see this doctor who may have not been a qualified physician. Since then, I had the desire, even before going to school, I said, one day I must become a physician. Our church pastor actually identified some potential in this little fellow who could become something in life. The pastor must have taken a lot of time to convince my parents to let the only son to be taken to a boarding school.
1: After becoming an ophthalmologist, Dr. Prabhakar dedicated his life to helping the blind in India. But what motivates him?
2: He has the motivation from the God only, or from his heart, that he should work for the poor, needy, and helpless people.
0: Why not me? If I could go to the villages, pick up these children with blindness, pick up with these old people, or those mothers and fathers, if I can help these patients and give them the ray of hope, it changes their life all over again. I think that's what Jesus did when he was on this earth. He went to the people where they were. He ministered unto them. He touched their lives. And he said, come and follow me.
3: I'm so lucky to work with Dr. Jacob. He is so much kind, humble, and he is so much caring and so much compassionate. And he will be in the hospital working day and night without having his meal. As a Christian, we need to help poor people and we need to help each other. As Christ says, we need to be kind and be compassionate with the people.
2: God loves us if we love the people. If we love the people, then only God loves us. God is love. That's why it's very much necessary that we should help the human being.
1: There's something in the human heart, I believe in every human heart, that wants to respond to a need. There's something about the human heart, I believe placed there by God, that wants to step into the gap and see people ministered to see the helpless helped, the hopeless have hope, to see those who are despairing relieved of their despair. Imagine being able to give the gift of sight. Would there be a greater gift that a person could possibly give? Well, you can give the gift of sight, and I'll tell you how in just a moment. Thursday, August the 5th, 2010 was not a happy day for 33 men. When a collapse in a mine in Chile buried them 2,300 feet below ground. No matter how much they tried to escape, there was no way out. Rescue would have to come from above. On the outskirts of the San Jose mine, over 2,500 people gathered. And with each failed rescue attempt, despair increased. And families gathered together to pray for a miracle. From the Atacama Desert comes a story of tragedy, a story of uncertainty, yet a story of courage, hope, and ultimately, a story of salvation. Wait on the Lord, and the miracle will come.
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0: Thanks for joining me today on It Is Written. Now, you've heard the story. A man was sitting on the side of the road near the city of Jericho when he discovered Jesus was walking into the city. He called out, "Son of David, have mercy on me." Now, the people around urged the man to be quiet, but all that did was it goaded him into calling out to Jesus all the louder, "Son of David, have mercy on me." Jesus became aware of what was going on, so he asked those there to bring the man into his presence. The blind man came to the presence of Jesus. Jesus said to him, "What is it you would like me to do for you?" And that man was not backwards in coming forward. He had a need, and he asked Jesus to provide that need. He said, "Lord, that I may receive my sight." Now, you can imagine somebody having a need like that today and making the same request of God. Does God still work miracles? The answer to that is obvious. Yes, He does. Now, we don't see miracles like that happen very often today. Jesus isn't walking the earth in a literal sense like He was 2,000 years ago. But God does still heal. And God does still work miracles. Very often, He uses people to get the job done. When that man called out to Jesus, he made a very specific request. "Lord, that I may receive my sight." If you were blind, I expect that would be your prayer. The man's prayer was answered. Jesus said, "Receive your sight. Your faith has made you well." And immediately he received his sight and followed him, glorifying God. And all the people, when they saw it, gave praise to God. Now, can you imagine being used by God to restore sight to someone who is visually impaired or to someone who is completely blind? This is not merely hypothetical. Now, turn that upside down. Imagine that somebody wants to be able to see, and the mechanism exists for them to be able to see again, and yet nobody will connect the person with the healing mechanism. Let me say that again. Imagine someone wants to be able to see, and they can, but no one will help. Now, that man called to Jesus, and he said, "Lord, that I may receive my sight." And today there are people calling to me and to you, and they're saying, "That I may receive my sight. That I may receive my sight." And the truth is, God is looking to restore sight to the blind, and He wants you to make it possible.
1: 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We'll be able to do about 20,000 or more surgeries in a year. 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It's a big impact changing the lives of people across India.

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1: Followers of Jesus are called to enter into the work of Jesus. The Bible says that Jesus had compassion on others. Again and again it says he was moved with compassion. The sufferings of others bothered him. Their losses affected him. The struggles of people moved Jesus. Would you be moved? Remember what God said through the prophet Isaiah. In Isaiah chapter 58,
0: is not this the fast that I have chosen? To loose the bonds of wickedness, to undo the heavy burdens, to let the oppressed go free, and that you break every yoke? Is it not to share your bread with the hungry, and that you bring to your house the poor who are cast out? When you see the naked, that you cover him, and not hide yourself from your own flesh. Then your light shall break forth like the morning. Your healing shall spring forth speedily, and your righteousness shall go before you. The glory of the Lord shall be your rearguard. Isaiah 58, 6 through 8.
2: Once they remove the bandage, the patients are so excited. At one time you see excitement and joy in the lives of these poor patients who have been blind for so many, many years. Eyes for India is making such a difference in the lives of these poor people across India, because they are able to live a life of their own. They're able to go back to their workplaces. They're able to earn and care for their families. That makes a huge impact in their life. I come from a very remote village, from a very poor background. And I see even now the poverty still continues in villages across India. When I was a child, I received help from many, many people to become something in life. Why not me take this opportunity as a physician to go and help people and alleviate them of their suffering and woes, and give them a ray of hope through my very own life.
1: Thank you for making a difference and for giving the gift of sight. Let me pray with you now. Let's pray together. Our Father in heaven, we thank you today for Jesus, the way, the truth, and the life. We thank you that you've opened up our eyes and the eyes of our heart, that you've expressed to us that there is a God in heaven who loves the human family to the extent that he would allow his son Jesus to die that we might live. We thank you for the example of Jesus, who helped and intervened and healed and blessed. Lord, allow us to be used in the same way. Thank you that through us, you are changing lives in India through the miracle of modern surgery, granting people their sight again. Heavenly Father, I pray that you would bless Dr. Jacob and his team. I pray that many would have their eyes opened, and that many more would come to know you as the God of heaven and Jesus as the Savior of all humanity. And thank you for those whom you are using to make the gift of sight a reality in the lives of others. Now bless us, Lord, please, and bless many that they might see, and that they might see you. In Jesus' name we pray. Amen. Thank you so much for joining me in India. I'm looking forward to seeing you again next time. Until then, remember,
0: It is written, man shall not live by bread alone, but by every word that proceeds from the mouth of God.

You've been listening to It Is Written, presented by Pastor John Bradshaw. We hope you have been blessed and that your faith in God has been renewed. Join us again next week at the same time on this station for It Is Written with John Bradshaw. This program was produced by It Is Written, all rights reserved. 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

0: Come unto me, all ye that labor and are heavy laden, and I will give you rest. Take my yoke upon you, and learn of me, for I am meek and lowly in heart, and ye shall find rest unto your souls. For my yoke is easy, and my burden is light.
1: After Jesus fed 5,000 men plus women and children with 5 loaves of bread and 2 fish using a little boy's lunch, the crowd thought, "This is great. Let's make Jesus king by force. In other words, let's make him king whether he wants to or not." Well, Jesus didn't want to. If my computer locks up, I can push 3 keys at the same time and close an unresponsive program. It's called force quit. We have law enforcement. The military can use unprecedented explosive force to accomplish its mission. You can force an unwilling rusty bolt into submission, unless it breaks, and then you have a new problem. Sometimes we people want something so bad, buy some land, buy a piece of machinery, close an unfair deal to our advantage, get ahead of another in line, cheat to win a game, that we violate societal norms or even try to force it, or maybe God, into line with our thinking. We'd be better off to pray for His will to be done. This is Rod Bieber with Seed Time and Harvest.
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4: Now a look at your morning weather on Columbia Christian Talk Radio. Thunderstorms today with a high near 90 and lows around 73. Thunderstorms tomorrow with a high of 86 and lows around 73. For your Tuesday, thunderstorms with a high near 86 and lows around 73. And for Wednesday, thunderstorms with a high near 89 and lows around 72. That's your morning weather on Columbia Christian Talk Radio.
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10: Hello, friends. Would you like to hear an amazing fact? Most people know the redwood trees in Northern California are the tallest trees in the world, some nearing 400 feet. This is both true and somewhat false. It's true because right now the redwoods are the tallest trees, but not long ago that wasn't the case. The tallest known redwood is 379 feet tall, but historical accounts are full of references to Douglas fir trees 400 feet high and taller. One tree in northwestern Washington is thought to have been 465 feet tall, probably the largest known tree ever recorded on the planet. And it wasn't alone. There are over 100 historical reports of Douglas firs from 300 to 400 feet tall. 150 years ago, trees rivaling the height of the modern redwoods were fairly common. Even cedar trees were reported at 300 feet high. Sadly, because these large virgin trees had such valuable straight grain, they were cut down for profit and expansion. Did you know the Bible talks about a tree that was so large its top reached into the heavens and it could be seen from 100 miles away, and it was cut down? Stay with us, friends. We'll learn more on this edition of Amazing Facts, Bible Answers Live.
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10: Hello, listening friends. Welcome to Bible Answers Live. 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We are also streaming. If you want to watch what's happening here in the studio, you can simply go to the Doug Batchelor Facebook page or Amazing Facts Facebook page, and you can watch and listen, and tell your friends to tune in right now at the top of the program. My name is Doug Batchelor.
11: My name is Jean Ross. Good evening, friends, and Pastor Doug, let's start the program with prayer. Dear Father, we thank you that we can open up your word and study together this evening, and we just ask for your Holy Spirit to come and guide our hearts and be with those as they listen and be with us here in the studio as we search the scriptures, for we ask this in Jesus' name. Amen.
10: Amen.
11: Well, Pastor Doug, I know you've been up to the Redwoods probably on multiple occasions. I have. I've driven actually a minivan, drove right through one of the redwood trees that's up there somewhere. And you always look at these massive trees. It's awe-inspiring. But to think of a tree even taller than the redwood, and not that of an uncommon tree. I mean, Douglas fir, you still get them today. But yeah. Thinking that one actually grew that tall, I don't suppose they have any idea how old that tree is.
10: Well, they say Douglas fir, they grow a little quicker than the redwoods, and they had many that were recorded to be over 1,000 years. You've been up to visit our cabin in the hills. There are some stumps. You know, once a tree burns, it doesn't rot very quick. And there are some burnt tree stumps there that are like 10 feet through of Douglas fir. And, you know, that wasn't where the tallest ones were. Yeah, there were some massive trees. I would love, you know, you ever daydream about if you could go back in time? I think one of the things I'd like to do is I'd like to have been with the Lewis and Clark expedition when they saw the West in its just natural splendor, its early splendor, and the trees that they saw in those woods. It would have really been something. But there's a story in the Bible about a tree, and you find out about this if you go to Daniel chapter 4. It talks about this famous king, Nebuchadnezzar, and he has a vision about a tree. He says, this is in the book of Daniel, chapter 4, verse 10, I was looking in vision, and behold, a tree in the midst of the earth, and its height was great. And the tree grew and became strong, and its height reached to the heavens, and it could be seen to the ends of the earth. I said in my Amazing Facts, 100 miles, because I didn't think people would believe me if I said this tree could be seen from the ends of the earth. Of course, this is a tree in vision. And later in the vision, we don't have time to read the whole chapter, we recommend it, but it basically says that an angel, some messenger from heaven, comes and cuts down the tree. He leaves a stump with a band of bronze and iron. 7 years it remains wet with the dew of heaven, and then it sprouts again. Nebuchadnezzar, his wise man, can't tell him what this dream means. And finally, Daniel is called, and with some apprehension, he finally tells the king, King, this tree is you. You have grown to be a mighty king of a great empire, and all the world is aware of you and fed by you and nourished, but you're proud. And if you don't humble yourself, Daniel advised the king to break off his sins by doing righteousness and show mercy to the poor. It might be a lengthening of your tranquility. And so the king behaved himself for about another year. And then he couldn't resist. And he was walking maybe one day as the sun was setting on the balcony there in Babylon, and he couldn't resist. It says, and this is in verse 28. It says, the king spoke, is not this the great Babylon that I have built for a royal dwelling of my mighty power, for the honor of my majesty? And while the word was still in the king's mouth, a voice fell from heaven. King Nebuchadnezzar, to you it is spoken. The kingdom has departed from you. They'll drive you from men, and your dwelling will be with the beasts of the field. And they'll make you eat grass like an oxen. And 7 times, meaning 7 years, will pass over you until you know the Most High rules in the kingdom of men and gives it to whomever he chooses. And right after that judgment was pronounced, Nebuchadnezzar basically lost his reasoning. He groveled around like an animal until his hair was long and matted and his fingernails grew out, and he was foraging in the fields, probably the hunting range around the palaces, like an animal eating grass. And then at the end of that 7 years, his reason returned. This was all foretold in prophecy, but it came on Nebuchadnezzar because of his pride. The Bible tells us a haughty spirit goes before a fall, and at the heart of selfishness is sin. In the middle of sin, I think I heard someone say this yesterday, the middle of sin is a letter I, and Nebuchadnezzar had eye problems. He thought about how much he had accomplished, and you know, you can lose it all overnight. Our problem, everyone is motivated by one of two things. We're motivated either by love and selflessness or selfishness and pride. And everybody struggles with selfishness. All sin is a form of selfishness. And we've got a book that talks about how to gain the victory over this pride and selfishness. It is a free book. I don't think we've offered this in a long time, but friends, if you've not read this book, you ought to ask for it. It's free, and it will be a blessing to you.
11: The book is simply entitled The Surrender of Self. The Surrender of Self. We'll be happy to send it to anyone who calls and asks. The number to call is 800-835-6747. As one author put it, one of the greatest battles that is ever to be fought is the surrender of self. We have to get to the point of surrendering all to Jesus.
10: All right. Now, Pastor Ross, before we go to the phones, I want to give a shout out to my dear friend and partner. This is Karen's birthday. I want to just wish her a happy birthday. Had a little celebration at the house before I came over, but she often listens in, and I hope she's listening now. But happy birthday, dear. And yeah, it's just been a delight. So, all right, to the phones.
11: All right, we've got our first caller. We'll listen to, we'll start with Chris in Florida. Chris, welcome to the program.
12: Yes, hello.
10: Hi, thanks for waiting. And your question, Chris.
12: Thank you, Pastor Dan. Yes, it is from Revelation 6, chapter 6, verses 9 and 10.
10: All right, I'll tell you what, I'll read that, and I'll let Pastor Ross address it, because I know he has a special love for Revelation. When he opened the fifth seal, I saw under the altar the souls of those who had been slain for the word of God and for the testimony which they held. And they cried with a loud voice, saying, "How long, O Lord, holy and true, until you judge and avenge our blood on those who dwell on the earth?" Then a white robe was given to each of them, and it was said that they should rest a little longer until both the number of their fellow servants and their brethren, who would be killed as they were, was completed. Are you wondering if this vision is meaning that people don't really die, but they're under the altar crying?
12: So my question is, we know what Paul says in the letter of to Thessalonians, that when we die, we are asleep and waiting for a judgment, right?
10: Yes.
12: But how do you relate to this passage? There are people, believers, that are in presence of God already.
11: Yeah, absolutely. Well, that's a good question. Let me throw a few things out there. First of all, remember, Revelation is a symbolic book. You have a number of symbols throughout the book of Revelation, including horses galloping through the sky, and you've got beasts rising up from the sea and from the earth. And Revelation chapter 6 is part of what we call the seals of Revelation. There's a total of seven. Each of these seals represent different time periods. And the fifth seal, which is the opening of, it opens up the fifth seal, and you have symbolically martyrs under the altar, and they're asking how long. It's referring to a time period of severe persecution that came upon Christians during the Middle Ages, and probably the cry that many a Christian had during that time of persecution is, "Lord, how long are you going to allow these things to happen?" Now, again, we know this is symbolic because you have these souls under an altar in heaven, and it says that they cry out, and then it says, "You need to wait a little while longer, and I'm going to give you these white robes." Well, we know that white robes represent something in Bible prophecy. Just as Abel's blood cried out from the ground for justice, so symbolically those martyrs, their lives or their death is crying out saying, "How long will this persecution continue?" It did finally come to an end, as you read on in the seals, but there was a time period of about 1,260 years of severe persecution.
10: Does that help a little bit, Chris?
12: Okay. Can I just ask, so does it mean that people like Martin Luther, John Huss, that they are not in presence of God?
10: Martin Luther himself said that when he died, he would sleep until the Lord came and knocked upon his grave and said, "Wake up, Dr. Martin." And so Martin Luther even believed that he would sleep until the resurrection. And the resurrection, we read, is following the second coming, when the dead in Christ rise. Jesus said the hour is coming in which all that are in their graves, John chapter 10, will hear his voice and come forth. Even Jesus said to Martha, the resurrection in the last day. People don't die and go right to heaven. Now, if you're a believer and you die, your next conscious thought is the presence of the Lord, because you have no consciousness of time. So for a believer who dies, the next thing he knows is the resurrection. But it hasn't happened yet for us that live in time.
11: You know, we have a study guide called Are the Dead Really Dead? That deals with the subject. It's got all the Bible verses, and we'll be happy to send this out to anyone who calls and asks. And Chris, or anyone listening, if you'd like to receive this for free, just give us a call. The number is 800-835-6747 and ask for the Amazing Facts Study Guide, Are the Dead Really Dead? And while you're there on the phone, you might as well ask for more than just one of the lessons. We have a whole series of lessons dealing with some very important Bible truths. It's called The Bible School. And you can just ask, how can I enroll? It's for free. How can I enroll and become a student in Amazing Facts Bible School? Next caller that we have is Jackie, listening from California. Jackie, welcome to the program.
13: Hi, Pastor. Thank you for having me.
10: Yes, and your question.
13: Yes, right now I'm trying to read the books of the law, and admittedly they've been sort of difficult. For example, in Leviticus 20, verse 10, it talks about when people are caught in adultery, they're to get stoned. But then in those same books of the law, there's such a thing as sin offerings, and they do sacrifices. And I'm just wondering what sort of sins back then qualified for sacrifices for sins. When would you stone somebody, and when would they be forgiven? Forgiven if they offered a sacrifice.
10: Well, the capital punishment was very rare. A person, if they were killed, it says eye for eye, tooth for tooth. If a thief was caught stealing, then they were told to make restitution fourfold. If a person told a lie, that would be a sin offering. There were a number of things that you could do that did not mean capital punishment. If a person could swear falsely, they talked about that, and there was punishment for that, but it wasn't capital crime.
11: You know, we do have some examples in the Bible of people who have committed some rather terrible sins, and they were forgiven. You think of David, he falls into this category, but he was repentant. And, there were consequences that he suffered, but he wasn't stoned, he didn't lose his life. So I think the point being here, if there is still a spirit of rebellion and a lack of repentance, and someone's just committed to following a path of lawlessness, yes, then there were penalties. In this case, adultery was stoned. People were stoned.
13: So that's when people showed no sign of repentance?
11: Mm-hmm. A lack of repentance.
13: Sort of. Okay. All righty.
10: And then you've got the woman caught in adultery also, and Jesus,
11: in the New Testament, he forgave her.
10: Yeah. I don't condemn you. He said, go and sin no more. There's no record. There is actually a record of someone being stoned for Sabbath breaking, but there is no record of anyone being stoned for adultery in the Bible.
13: Okay.
10: God was trying, these laws, I think, were written because God was trying to preserve the integrity of the family and marriage. So they had a pretty stiff sentence for violating the marriage vow. Now, keep in mind, The law of Moses did not say stoning was a penalty for fornication. If a young man and a young woman were caught out in the field together misbehaving, they had to get married. If the father wasn't willing for her to marry, there was a fine that was paid for her losing her chastity. Every time someone committed fornication, they weren't stoned to death. That was just a severe case of like taking someone else's wife.
13: Okay. Alrighty, thank you very much, Pastor, and happy birthday to Karen.
10: Thanks so much, appreciate that. All right, keep reading, thank you.
11: All right, next caller that we have is calling from, it looks like, South Korea. Caller from South Korea, welcome to the program.
10: Kiwa.
14: Morning, Amazing Facts.
10: Morning, thanks for calling.
14: My question is, I did a children's story recently about the Creation Week, and I was confused about two parts of the Bible in the book of Genesis. Chapter 1, verse 1 and 2, and chapter 2, verse 4 to 6. Are these descriptions of the condition of earth describing the first day of creation or the time before the creation week?
10: Well, in Genesis 1, it's talking, of course, about the sequence of days that you've got. Genesis 2, the beginning, it ties off the creation week with the Sabbath. Then it backs up and it gives more detail of that creation week, because it tells you about how God made man. Well, God makes man in chapter 1, but then it tells you how he makes him in more detail when you go to chapter 2, verse 7. Also explains the work of man. It explains how woman was formed. But those things happened on the sixth day of creation. So it's backing up. It's like you've read a newspaper before where you've got the headline, and you read the headline, you get the overview of the story, then you go start reading the details of the story. The Hebrews wrote like newspapers. They gave the headline and the first sweeping statement, then they back up and they give the detail.
11: You might be wondering why in verse 4 it says day. Is that what you're wondering? Where it says, and he created in the day that the Lord God made the heavens and the earth. Was that just a 24-hour period? Is that what you're wondering?
14: I think the reason why I'm confused is because we typically think that on the first day the light was created, but Genesis chapter 1, verse 1 and 2, it says God created heavens and earth, and there was water, there was earth without form, and darkness was there. So is that the condition before the seven-day creation, or is that the first day of the creation week?
10: Well, there was light out in the universe before God created our world. The Bible tells us God is light, and in him is no darkness. So there was light in other places. But when he comes to this corner of the cosmos, and he begins creating our world and perhaps our galaxy and solar system, he speaks to this dark orb and says, let there be light. And he begins making our world, and it's talking about that creation. That and the first day, he spoke light into our world. Because he doesn't even make the sun until the fourth day.
14: Mm-hmm.
10: So God is the light at the beginning.
14: What about chapter 2, verse 4 through 6? It says, there was no man, there was no vegetation. Are they describing any specific day of the creation week? Or is this talking about, is this backing up information in chapter 1, verse 1 and 2? Are they describing the same thing?
10: Yeah, I think it's backing up.
11: Mm-hmm. You know, when you see the word day in verse 4, we're not talking about a 24-hour day like we're talking about in Genesis chapter 1. Sometimes in the Bible when it says the day, it's referring to the time. For example, the day of the Lord. It's talking about a time period. And it's saying the history of the heavens and the earth when they were created in the day that the Lord God made the earth and the heavens. It's talking about that time period when God created the earth. Now, of course, chapter 1 is very detailed in telling you, you know, morning and evening is the first day, morning and evening is the second day, and so on. So we know it's a literal 24-hour period. Chapter 2 is just a summary of when God created. This is when the time when God created the earth, in other words.
14: Okay. So this is not really like any information with, as Christians, that we normally miss, that it's not really included in the creation.
10: No, I think he's just backing up, and he's talking when he says created in the day when the Lord God made the earth and the heavens. He's saying in the time when the Lord God made it. He says this is the history. He said, in other words, this is the detail. This is the record. He's just giving a little more detail on that. I hope that helps a little bit, Jiwa. We sure appreciate your calling from South Korea.
11: Next caller that we have is calling from Brooklyn, New York. We have Hal on the phone. Hal, welcome to the program.
15: Hi, good morning. Good evening. It's evening here, and I know it's 3 hours earlier where you are.
10: Yeah, it's still evening, but thank you for calling. Your question.
15: My question is about Israel. God made three lights. He made the sun was the greater light, and the moon was the lesser light, and the Jew was the Israelite.
10: I've never heard that one before, but that's good.
15: Anyway, and what plan does God have for the Israelites? I know he has a plan. I'm a Jewish believer, thank God. I'm a believing, I wouldn't believe it for 70 years already.
10: Wow.
15: Yes, I got saved in 1949, and I've been in Brooklyn ever since. I'm 88 at this time.
10: Bless your heart. Well, you know, I'm also a Jewish believer.
15: I know you are, Brother Doug, and I'm just very happy.
10: Yeah, but my mother was not very Orthodox, but she was Jewish. I believe God still has a tremendous plan. I think in the last days, God's going to pour out his spirit, and you're going to see a revival among a number of the Jewish people that are going to come to Jesus like you did and are going to be instrumental in helping preach the full gospel to the people of the world. So it doesn't mean everybody who's Jewish is all going to be converted, because that's, you know, God's never worked that way, but I think there's going to be a great revival among the people. There'll probably be some additional persecution.
15: Yeah, brother, I wanted to ask you, the Jewish people are looking for their Messiah. Now, they don't know and they don't believe it's Jesus, most of them, but they'll be surprised. And Zechariah is it says, what are these wounds in thy hands when he returns? You know that scripture.
10: Yep, what I received in the house of my friends, absolutely. Yeah, and they're going to learn that he was the Messiah and is the Messiah. We both know a number of people who've come to faith that came from a Jewish background, and it's just it's always a real thrill when then they get the whole picture of what the scriptures are all about. There's nothing quite like it. Well, thank you so much for your call. We appreciate that, Hal. And we do have a book. We'll offer you a free copy. It's called Spiritual Israel, written by a fellow Jew and myself.
11: The number to call for that is 800-835-6747. And again, just ask for the book called Spiritual Israel. We'll be happy to send it to anyone who calls and asks.
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11: Next caller that we have, looks like we have Annette calling from the Virgin Islands. Annette, welcome to the program.
18: Hi, good night, Pastor Doug and Pastor Ross. Good night.
10: Evening. Thank you for calling.
18: Thank you. I've been studying Daniel chapter 12 for a while, and I've been having a little trouble trying to understand. There's like three different times mentioned in Daniel chapter 12, and I'm trying to understand, does this this time that has never been before, is it past? I mean, has it occurred already, or?
10: Well, there's three time periods that are given in Daniel 12. One is 1260. Now, 1260 is a time period, and if just want to let you know, Annette, if we don't get through your whole question before our break, we'll come back to you, because we have a break coming up in 2 minutes. But real quick, there are three time periods. The first is 1260. 1260 years is 3.5 prophetic years. In other words, in 3.5 Jewish years, you have 1,260 days. And a day in Jewish or in prophecy equals a year. Jesus taught for 1,260 days from his baptism to his crucifixion. The disciples then preached 1,260 days from Christ till Stephen was stoned. You've got 1,260 days of famine in the days of Elijah. It's 3.5 years. A time period appears many times. But there was a special 3.5 year period of persecution in the Dark Ages for 1,260 years. Because if a day is a year in prophecy, 1,260 days is going to be 1,260 years, from 538 to 1798. The other two prophecies in Daniel 12 are relating to that. They're talking about the cleansing of the sanctuary in a time when a great message will go out to the world to prepare for the last age of the church.
11: Yeah, just to add to that a little bit, the 1335 that you have in 1290 years, a number of Bible scholars have seen in that the conversion of a French king, Clovis, king of the Franks, that sort of opened the way up for the papal power, not only to have religious influence, but also political influence. And, you know, you look back in history, you find out one of the biggest supporters of the papacy was the Kingdom of France during the Dark Ages.
10: That was the birth of the Holy Roman Empire. So, hey, we're going to take a break, Annette, and we'll maybe do a follow-up question. Hope that helps a little. Don't go away, friends. More questions coming.
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10: Welcome back, listening friends, to Bible Answers Live. And if you've tuned in somewhere along the way, this is, of course, a live international interactive Bible study, and you're invited to call in with your questions. 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We're also streaming on the Internet. If you are watching on Facebook, it's on the Doug Batchelor Facebook page, as well as the Amazing Facts Facebook page. You can there listen and watch, for what it's worth. My name is Doug Batchelor.
11: My name is John Ross. And just before the break, Pastor Doug, we were talking to Annette in Virgin Islands. She was asking about some time periods that we find in Daniel chapter 12. And we were talking during the break, it would be good if we had a little book that could kind of summarize some of these time periods. But unfortunately, we don't have one available at the moment that we could share with our listeners. So,
10: You know, a lot of people, when they read Daniel 12, so much of Daniel is talking about these kingdoms and this beast power that would be persecuting. He's wrapping that up here in Daniel 12.
11: Mm-hmm.
10: But because of some of the final terminology that Daniel uses in the last chapter, people are thinking, is there some future fulfillment to Daniel chapter 12? And typically we take the historic approach in our understanding that these things are all in the past right now. As Job said, wisdom will not perish from the earth with us. We don't know everything. So that is a difficult chapter. You got more time prophecies in Daniel 12 than any other book in the Bible. I'm wondering if we could direct them to something. You know, my family was talking about Daniel 12 last night while we put together a puzzle. I printed out a chart. You can go online. You can print out a chart that gives the historic interpretation of Daniel 12. It was pretty good. I hope that'll help a little bit, Annette, and we appreciate your patience and your call.
11: Okay, the next caller that we have, let's see, we have Addison calling from California. Addison, welcome to the program.
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1: My question is, why didn't Jesus warn Adam and Eve that Satan would deceive them?
10: Why didn't Jesus or God warn Adam and Eve that the devil was going to be out there to deceive them? Well, we don't have every conversation in Genesis between God and Adam and Eve. And I think that Jesus did warn them and say, now be careful. We've got a fallen angel, a rebellious angel that is roaming through the universe, and he's trying to deceive people. Stay away from that bad tree and you'll be okay. But the devil went into the tree and he possessed a serpent and he tempted them. So I think that Jesus did warn them. They

0: And it didn't. They didn't listen to the warning. Appreciate your call. Thank you, Addison.
1: Journey back through time to the center of the universe. 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
0: Next caller that we have is Christy, listening from New Mexico. Christy, welcome to the program.
2: Thank you. Hello?
0: Yeah, you're on, and your question.
2: Okay, my question is about the prophecy that I keep hearing about the 25:20 from Leviticus 26. And I've been studying it, and I keep coming across the 2300-day prophecy, but never anything about the 25:20. Could you expound on where this is found or if it's found?
0: Well, there's a handful of people out there that take that prophecy. You say Leviticus 26. You know, basically, I think if you take a day for a year in prophecy, 7 years has 2,520 days in it, if I'm not mistaken. Isn't that 1260 is 2520? They're taken like that 7 years you find in Daniel 4, and it may also be in Leviticus 26, and they're trying to use it as a template to set a date for the second coming. And, you know, I think Jesus is really clear that we shouldn't be studying the prophecies to try and figure out a day and hour. He said, no man knows the day or the hour of my coming. You know, we've got to be very careful about that. I don't put a lot of stock in that. My friend Steve Wolberg has written a book. I don't think we carry it. We probably ought to get a few so we can make them available. But he writes a book on explaining the 25:20. If you go to, you look up White Horse Media, and I think that you'll find a book there that you can get through Steve Wolberg, and he answers, and I agree with his answers on that, on the 25:20. Thank you, Christy. Keep studying. Appreciate it.
3: We've got Caleb listening in Long Island, New York. Caleb, welcome to the program.
4: Hello. Hello, Doug Besser. Professor Doug Besser.
0: Yes. How are you doing? Thank you for calling.
4: I'm good. You guys, you have been very inspirational to me. Thank you so much for everything. But my question is, I was talking to one of my friends. She knows the Bible, but like my thing is something confused me. It's about Jesus Christ. In Revelation 3:14, it says that Jesus is like a first creation of all, he's the first of all creation. What does that mean exactly? Because, like, I watch a lot of your sermons and says Jesus was not created. I believe Jesus was not created. I just want to understand what the Bible means by it.
0: All right. Hey, thank you very much, Caleb. Appreciate your question. You know, there are some folks out there, and among them, of course, the Jehovah's Witnesses, do not believe in the divinity of Christ. They think that Jesus was a created being. And first, let me just address that, and I'll go to the verse. Of course, God says all things that were made by him. Meaning the first thing that was created by Jesus. So when it talks about the beginning of the creation of God, the beginning of the creation of God happened through Christ. God, through Christ, made all things. The Bible tells us that God is love. Well, you can't have love without more than one being. So Jesus has ever existed with the Father. It also says in Revelation, I forget which chapter, if it's 2 or 3, Pastor Ross, where he says Alpha and Omega. Christ is basically from everlasting to everlasting. Now, that's pretty clear that you're eternal. And one of the definitions of God is he is omnipresent, all-knowing, and God is eternal. He always has been. He always will be. And so Jesus is not a creature. He is a creator. All life begins with him. So when it talks about the beginning of the creation of God, it's not like Jesus was the first creation. The first creating that happened through Christ.
3: Mm-hmm. All things, as you mentioned in John chapter 1, all things were made by him, but without him was not anything made that was made. So it's just, I guess, Revelation chapter 3 in particular is just reaffirming the fact that Christ is the creator, even in the very beginning.

0: Christ was there. He was creating. And the verse that we have in Revelation chapter 1, talking about Jesus being the Alpha and the Omega, is Revelation chapter 1, verse 8, and it's also repeated in Revelation chapter 1, verse 11.
1: I appreciate your question, Caleb, and hope that helps a little bit. Thank you for calling. Caleb, there is a book that we will make available for free if you'd like a copy, and it's called The Trinity. Is it biblical? Because it talks there about the everlasting nature of Jesus.
0: The number to call for that is 800-5-6747. And again, you can ask for the book on the Trinity. We'll be happy to send that out to anyone who calls. We've got Phil listening in New York. Phil, welcome to the program.
2: Thank you very much. You guys are doing a great job.
1: Thank you.
2: I was looking at the Internet, a few articles on the Internet a couple weeks ago, by knowledgeable people. They all say essentially the same thing, that the two Jewish temples were not where tradition has it, not in that plateau where you find the Dome of the Rock, but in fact they were located in the City of David, which is outside of the walls of East Jerusalem. Strangely enough, now they are doing excavations there. What do you think about that? Is it possible that people have been getting it wrong and the temples are actually outside of the walls of East Jerusalem?
1: Well, it's interesting. Both Pastor Ross and I were there looking at that excavation site, last April? Or in April, a year ago. It is fascinating the things they're discovering there. That site is not very far from the traditional site for the temple. And history tells us that the temple in the time of Solomon was like 42 acres. I was reading this morning how that place was chosen. Just before the program, just before we went on the air, I was telling Pastor Ross, I did this study this morning about the place where the temple was located. It's interesting how God arranges these things. There was, when David numbered Israel, because of his pride, he was saying, how big is my government, how big is my country, my soldiers, a plague came on Israel, and the angel of the Lord was basically going through the country, and thousands were dying, and David saw the angel of the Lord above Mount Zion with a sword drawn, and the place was particularly called the Threshing Floor of Ornan. The angel stopped slaughtering there because David bought the threshing floor and he made sacrifice there to the Lord. That place was later designated, because David had bought it. Threshing floor is a big square area where you thresh wheat. It became the place for the temple, and David may have bought up other surrounding property. I don't think that's very far from where you find the Temple Mount today. You know, exactly where the footprint of Solomon's original temple was that then moved during the time of Ezra and Nehemiah's temple that was later refurbished by Herod? You know, it's hard to say. I have always believed the original site because I was there years ago. I went into the Mosque of Omar. You've probably seen it. I saw the tunnel that took the blood down to the Kidron Valley. You know, whether Herod, when he renovated the temple, moved the footprint, I don't know. For me, the important thing is that it's there on Mount Zion somewhere.
2: The relevant consideration may be if, in fact, the temples were not where you find the Dome of the Rock now. I was in it myself too, sir. That may pave the way for the construction of a third temple.
1: Right. Now, do you believe that a third temple needs to be built before Jesus comes?
2: I have no idea. I tell you the truth, I'm not Christian, so I simply could not speak about that, nor am I knowledgeable. But it's just interesting that people are saying tradition has taken the place of history in regard to where people believe the temples were. So that's why I asked.
1: Yeah, it's a good question. And that does frequently happen where, you know, people pick a traditional site and they do a little more research and they learn things are wrong. I personally, I'm inclined to agree with the scholars that think that I do believe that they found the city of David or some of the original city of David. But David greatly expanded the kingdom by the time of Solomon. And that's why I believe that the temple went outside on that hill where the threshing floor was. Thank you for your call, Phil.
0: We've got Stuart listening from New Jersey. Stuart, welcome to the program.
3: How are you?
1: Good. Your question tonight.
3: My question tonight, Pastor Doug Batchelor, I wanted to know what happens to those who have never heard the gospel.
1: Are you wondering, does that mean that everybody who has not heard or believes the gospel, will they be lost?
3: That's what I was wondering, because I have family members who don't know about the gospel. They are unsaved.
1: Well, you're not alone. You know, Jesus said that wide is the gate that leads to destruction, and few there be that find it. But I think there will be some exceptions, so we've got to be careful about saying that, you know, all these people that live in foreign countries who have never heard the gospel are all automatically doomed to destruction. You know, there are some people who walk up to the light, they walk in the light that is shed on their path. God judges every man according to his works, you read in Revelation chapter 1. You know, God looks on the heart, he judges people. What really brings about a person's conversion is the Spirit of God and understanding the wonderful message of the good news. We need to pray for our friends and loved ones, family that may not know the gospel, that they'll hear it. Because the only way anyone's going to get to heaven is through Jesus.
3: I know. I hope God don't hold this against me, but it just doesn't seem fair that those who have never heard the gospel will be sent to hell, that God will just send them to hell even though they didn't know.
1: Well, you know, there's a lot of people that are going to be saved that maybe did not have an opportunity because they walked in the light that they had. That's the exception, usually.
0: Let me mention a verse. We actually mentioned it early on in the program, but I think it's important when we talk about the subject. Zechariah chapter 13, verse 6, it says, "And one will say to him," speaking to Christ, "what are the wounds between your arms?" Then he will answer, "These are the ones," or the wounds, "that are received in the house of my friend." So apparently it's talking about a group of people that are saved, and yet they haven't heard the whole gospel story.
1: Mm-hmm.
0: They lived up to all the light they had, and God judged them based upon that. They're still saved by Jesus, but they might not have all the details of the gospel clear in their mind.
1: It's interesting that when Christ began his ministry, his first sermon in his home church, he references two non-Jews that will be in heaven, a Syrophoenician woman, a Canaanite woman, and a Naaman the leper. And he says they're going to be in the kingdom. And even Christ said, many will come from the east and the west and sit down with Abraham, Isaac, and Jacob. You know, we've got to be careful not to judge anybody because we don't know people's heart and their experience. You know, the fastest way to redeem people that are lost is going to be the gospel. And even those who are saved, who maybe didn't hear the story of Jesus, are still saved by Jesus. And thank you, Stuart. We appreciate that question. Hope it helps a little.
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0: 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Rob, welcome to the program.
5: Yes, hi. Good evening.
1: Evening.
5: So my question, you gentlemen kind of touched on this a little bit earlier with one of the other questions, but so when Jesus took on human flesh as a baby and came into the earth, I'm assuming that, you know, Mary being his biological mother and God the Father was obviously his father, but given that Mary would have been his biological mother, that he would have had certain physical characteristics that would have resembled his mother, like any other child that comes into the world. So prior to coming to earth, when Jesus still existed, what would he have been like? Would he have had a human-type physical body and have resembled himself as a grown man, human being, Jesus? Or what would have he had looked like or been like prior to coming to earth, if you will? And then in the same way, when he was resurrected, would his resurrected body been similar to his human body, or would he have gone back to whatever it was prior to coming to earth? So a bit of an unusual question, but just kind of curious.
1: Yeah. Well, you know, you actually, and Pastor Ross might look up the verse in Daniel. I'll take you to the one that's in Revelation chapter 1. When Jesus appears to John, he appears as a glorious creature. His hair is like wool. His flesh is gleaming with light. You know, I don't know that you would say, oh, yeah, Jesus, he looked like he was, you know, more Samoan than Hawaiian. I think man is originally made in the image of God, so Jesus in the resurrection is probably not in the image of man, meaning no particular person. I do agree that when Jesus was born as a baby, that he probably bore the characteristics of a Hebrew child. and had some similarities to his mother and maybe even to his father, his earthly father. In the resurrection, the disciples did not immediately recognize him. You read the story of the road to Emmaus. But when their eyes were open, they knew who he was. But he still looked human. He had scars in his hands. Pastor Ross?
0: You know, sometimes people wonder, well, what did God look like before? What did Christ look like before he came to the earth? Well, we know according to Genesis that man was created in God's image. We read in Revelation with reference to God the Father, he's seated upon the throne. He has a scroll in his right hand. So there are definite similarities as far as what God looks like, what Christ would look like as reference to man. God made man. But I think the remarkable thing is that when Jesus took upon himself humanity, he forever is bound with the human race, even though he is, of course, glorified. He has a glorified body, but he's still connected with us. And that's the marvel of the incarnation.
1: Mm-hmm. So I hope that helps a little bit, Rob. It's a great question. You know, I think that Jesus, he is, like Pastor Ross was saying, forever married to the human race through the incarnation and will have a human form because originally we were made in his form.
0: Mm-hmm. Our next caller that we have is Christella, listening from Michigan. Christella, welcome to the program.
6: Hi, hello, good evening. I've been waiting.
1: Thanks for your patience.
6: Yes, I have a question because it's been really bothering me for like 4 weeks and I feel like God is really calling me to do a missionary in the Philippines, but I just want to know what is the,
1: How do you determine God's will?
6: Yes.
1: Well, I'll give you a couple of points, biblical principles, and how do you know God's will for your life? First of all, the Ten Commandments makes a real good template for what's right and wrong. But supposing you have several good options, how do you know what his plan is? There are several things. We're going to send you a free book if you call. It's called How Do You Know the Will of God or Determining the Will of God. If you ask for our book on the will of God, they'll send that to you. There are 12 points that we give. Some of them are things like, what does the scripture say about what your desire or your options are? Get Christian counsel. Psalm 37 says he'll give you the desires of your heart. Is the Lord putting a desire in your heart? Sometimes we think, oh, I can't do that because I want to do it. We always think God wants us to do what we don't want to do. Sometimes God is giving you a desire to do something, and you're usually going to be real good at what you have that passion for. Are there providential openings? Are you seeing that doors are opening and other doors are closing that are kind of nudging you forward? Sometimes God leads us through providence like that. Through your Bible study, through Christian counsel, through providence, through the promptings of the Holy Spirit in your life. And I think I give about a dozen ways that you can help determine the will. Sometimes it means you wait and pray until you know for sure. We'll be happy to send you that book, and God will guide you about what he wants you to do.
0: Again, the number to call for the book is just simply 800-835-6747. And again, you can ask for the book called Determining the Will of God, and we'll be happy to send that out.
1: Matter of fact, if you want, you've been praying a long time, you can read that for free online.
0: Yeah, just go to the Amazing Facts website, just amazingfacts.org or .com.
1: You know what? Even I'm learning Google is, you just type in Determining the Will of God, Doug Batchelor, it'll come up. Yeah.
0: We've got Mo listening in Florida. Mo, welcome to the program.
7: Yes, good evening, Pastor Doug and Ross. Really enjoy your program. Station here in Florida, I've been listening to you for about a year now. Comes on in the morning and evening. I try to listen at least once and sometimes twice.
1: Oh, wow.
7: I really look forward to your amazing facts. It's the research you do to get those. That's interesting. But anyway, the reason I'm calling, I have a dear friend that goes to my church, and she believes, she said, in reincarnation. And I told her, well, that's not biblical, but I couldn't really give her a verse of scripture that explain that to her.
0: You know, Mo, I got a verse for you right here. I think it's pretty clear. Hebrews chapter 9, verse 27, if you want to write that down. It says, as it...
7: I'm visually impaired, so Hebrews...
0: No problem. Hebrews 9, verse 27.
7: 9:27.
0: 9:27.
7: Okay.
0: It is appointed for man once to die, but after that, the judgment.
7: Yes, that's the one that was, that was in my mind, but I couldn't remember which one it was. Okay, Hebrews 9, verse 27. Thank you so much.
1: And you tell your friend there actually is one resurrection, one reincarnation. It's called the resurrection. But you come back,
0: everyone.
1: You don't come back as Napoleon. You come back as you. Then you answer to God for the life that you've lived. So the devil would love, I used to believe in reincarnation, and the devil would love for you to think that you can just keep on coming back. But the silly thing about the theory of reincarnation, I always grapple grappled with is I thought, what good is it for me to say, oh, I'm going to come back as another person or a cow or whatever? If I don't remember this life, how am I going to even know that it's me that
0: how
1: came back?
0: How can you
1: back?
0: Learn? Yeah.
1: Yeah. So it never made any sense, this circle of life business. But, hey, hope that helps a little bit, Mo. And we do have a book that talks about Are the Dead Really Dead? It talks about death and judgment. And you can get that as well as your verse that you got that was very helpful.
0: And Pastor Doug, I'm looking at the time. We don't have time to take another call, but we want to remind...
1: So that book, if they want the book, it's 800-835-6747 for the study guide, Are the Dead Really Dead? And you were going to say...
0: I was just going to add, there's a lot of additional resources that we have at the Amazing Facts website. A number of subjects, all the books we're offering are available to read online as well. Just go to the Amazing Facts website and go to our free library, and you can look up all of the different things that we have. We also have a number of videos, sermons, dealing with different subjects that you can also take a look at the website.
1: Very good. Hey, thanks so much, friends, for tuning in tonight. We do have some important announcements that'll follow, and keep us in your prayers. 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
15: His foundation is in the holy mountains. The Lord loveth the gates of Zion more than all the dwellings of Jacob. Glorious things are spoken of thee, O city of God. Selah. I will make mention of Rahab and Babylon to them that know me. Behold Philistia and Tyre, with Ethiopia. This man was born there, And of Zion it shall be said, this and that man was born in her, and the Highest himself shall establish her. The Lord shall count when he writeth up the people, that this man was born there. Selah. As well the singers as the players on instruments shall be there. All my springs are in thee.
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16: Many a time have they afflicted me from my youth. May Israel now say, many a time have they afflicted me from my youth, yet they have not prevailed against me. The plowers plowed upon my back, they made long their furrows. The Lord is righteous. He hath cut asunder the cords of the wicked. Let them all be confounded and turn back that hate Zion. Let them be as the grass upon the housetops, which withereth afore it groweth up, wherewith the mower filleth not his hand, nor he that bindeth sheaves his bosom. Neither do they which go by say, the blessing of the Lord be upon you. We bless you in the name of the Lord.
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18: Now a look at your morning weather on Columbia Christian Talk Radio. Thunderstorms today with a high near 90 and lows around 73. Thunderstorms tomorrow with a high of 86 and lows around 73. For your Tuesday, thunderstorms with a high near 86 and lows around 73. And for Wednesday, thunderstorms with a high near 89 and lows around 72. That's your morning weather on Columbia Christian Talk Radio.
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1: Well, friends, tonight we have a very important prophecy study. And I want to welcome you again to the Landmarks of Prophecy Bible Study Series. This is a new series we put together that combines the major landmarks of prophecy with the themes of the gospel, because they really do go together. You can't study one without the other. It just won't make sense. I want to welcome those who might be watching on television or the internet. And it's not too late to pick up the phone and call a friend, say it's on. Call them. They can log on right now and tune in. You know, in the Bible, we read about one of the great patriarchs. His name was Abraham. And our lesson tonight is called The Ultimate Sacrifice, and it's based upon this Old Testament story about the father and the son. Now you remember, Abraham was an old man, and he hadn't had the child of promise he was supposed to have through Sarah. Tried to take things into his own hands, and he had a baby with Hagar, Ishmael, and that just brought all kinds of strife into the family. But God worked a great miracle, and in his old age, Sarah was 90, he was over 100, they had a baby. They named him Isaac, which means laughter. And God promised Abraham that through this miraculous baby boy, all the nations of the world would be blessed, because Jesus would come through the seed of Isaac. So you can understand Abraham's amazement, how distraught he was when early one night the Lord woke him up and spoke to him in that clear voice that was undeniable. He knew it was God. And he said, Abraham, I want you to take your son, your only son Isaac, who you love, bring him unto the mountains of Moriah, and offer him there unto me as a burnt offering. Well, how could that happen? Because it was through Isaac that all his promises would be realized. Everything in his life had been built up to this son Isaac, and now he's 100, and he's more than 100 now. Sarah's over 100 at this point. Isaac's probably 17 years of age, but he didn't disobey. He had faith. It says in Hebrews that if he did this, if God needed to raise him from the dead to fulfill his promise, he had learned to trust the word of God no matter what. So he didn't explain it all to Sarah. He woke up. Isaac said, "Son, we're going to go offer sacrifice. Come with me." Got some servants, got the donkeys. They went on a journey to the mountains where God directed him, the mountains of Moriah. It was a three-day journey. How long? Three-day journey. They got to the base of the mountains. He told the servants to stay there. He put the wood on Isaac's back. Where did the wood go? Isaac's back. And they went a half a day's journey up to the place of sacrifice. It's 3.5 days. How long did Jesus minister? 3.5 years. And on the way up the mountain, Isaac thought something was peculiar because he and his father had gone to offer sacrifice many times before. By the way, you find this story in Genesis 22:19. And he said, "Father," there's a long silence, and he knew something was different. His father looked like his heart was breaking. He didn't understand. He said, "Father, we've got the wood, and we've got what it takes to make the fire, but we're missing the lamb." And he said, "Where is the lamb?" Abraham said, "My son, God will provide himself a lamb for our sacrifice." Those were prophetic words, because God did provide himself a lamb. So they continued on their way. They went up the mountain. And at some point, Abraham needed to explain to Isaac what was going on. You know, he couldn't wrestle his teenage son to the ground. He couldn't outrun him. He said, "Son, I need to tell you what the Lord has asked me to do." And after explaining this, the Bible tells us that Isaac is a willing sacrifice. Jesus was a willing sacrifice. Jesus had the wood placed upon his back. They embraced each other. Isaac then was bound by his father, his trembling hands, placed upon the stone altar. And just as Abraham was about to bring down the knife, he had resigned himself to do what God had told him to do. The hand of an angel stopped him and said, "Abraham, Abraham, don't do the lad any harm, for now I know that you trust me." Why do you think he had Abraham act that whole experience out? What greater sacrifice could be asked of anyone than to give their child? This is to illustrate the love relationship between the Heavenly Father and Jesus the Son in what they've done in giving themselves for us. Because it's not just the Son that suffered. The Father suffered. The Father so loved the world, He gave the Son. And this is why Jesus came. Now, all through the Bible you can see these allegories of salvation. It's all pointing to the time when God would come to the earth in the form of a man. You know, there are hundreds of prophecies. This is a prophecy seminar. Hundreds of prophecies in the Bible that foretold with great detail the first coming of Jesus. You know, there's a prophecy written by King David 1,000 years before Jesus was born that says they would pierce his hands and his feet. Psalm 22 goes on to say they would gamble and cast lots for his clothing, which happened at the cross. The Bible tells us he would be born in the town of Bethlehem hundreds of years before he was born. The Bible says he would be betrayed by a friend, Judas. It tells us that the friend would betray him for 30 pieces of silver. It then says what would happen with the money. It would be used to buy a potter's field. I can go on and on. It tells about Jesus rising. It tells about when he was going to be born. We knew exactly from Daniel chapter 9 when he would be baptized, the anointing of the Most Holy. And you could go through hundreds of prophecies in the Bible, including this story. Not just the prophecies, the stories are there to tell us about Jesus. What do you think the Bible's saying when it talks about Joseph, this beloved son of the Father, who is stripped of his beautiful robe by his own brothers, sold for the price of a slave, and then years later, he becomes the king of the world, and he forgives his brothers. This is what happened with the Jewish nation. They actually turned in their own Messiah, but he later forgave them, and they found out the one they turned in is the king of the universe. And you know what the brothers of Joseph did to cover their sin? They presented to their father a blood-stained robe. What was the only thing Jesus left behind at the cross? Blood-stained robe, symbol of his robe of righteousness. All these stories in the Bible, from David going up the Mount of Olives and weeping. Jesus went up the Mount of Olives and wept. Moses stood on the mountain and stretched out his hands, interceding for the people, and they got a victory. Jesus stretched out his hands. Samson stretched out his hands and brought down, and he laid down his life. And he brought down the temple of the enemy. And I just, over and over through the Bible, all these stories are telling us about Jesus. So as you read through the Old Testament, especially my Jewish friends, I just wrote a book that especially is for some of my Jewish friends to look at the Old Testament. You will see Jesus everywhere in these stories. They're all prophecies. So we would recognize the main event when God came to earth in the form of a man. He didn't want us to miss that. But you need to read it. Now, our lesson tonight is going to talk about the central theme of why Jesus came, this Lamb of God. Let's go to our first question in our lesson. I have quite a few tonight, so I need to move along quickly. Question number one. Whom did the animal that was sacrificed in Isaac's place represent? You remember when Abraham was ready to bring down the knife, the angel stopped Abraham, and he directed his attention to a ram that was caught by his horns in a thorn bush called a thicket. There's a ram with a crown of thorns. Did Jesus have a crown of thorns? And that ram was sacrificed in the place of Isaac. Who does this lamb represent? You can read it in John, the Gospel of John, chapter 1, verse 29. When John the Baptist saw Jesus coming, it says, "The next day John seeth Jesus coming. And he said unto him, Behold the Lamb of God that takes away the sin of the world." Jesus is that lamb. John recognized all the lambs that they sacrificed all pointed to Jesus. The Bible says in Revelation, talks about the lamb slain from the foundation of the world. When Adam and Eve sinned, they tried to cover their nakedness with what? Fig leaves, you remember? God said that won't do. For one thing, it says they made aprons of leaves. Little mini skirts. And then it says God gave them tunics of skin. That wasn't vinyl that he bought from Walmart. Where do you think that skin came from? Something had to be sacrificed. The sacrificial system was established there to cover their nakedness. As the Lamb of God, Jesus, his robe covers our sin. When the prodigal son came home, the father said, "Bring out the best robe and cover him." He had been out in the pig pen. He was welcomed into the family because he had that robe of righteousness, that beautiful robe. I remember hearing years ago in Scotland, there was a man who took care of a lighthouse. And it was, 50 feet, 60 feet up in the air. Had a little metal railing around it to protect him when he'd go out and clean the window that kept the light shining. And one day had corroded the metal railing. And as he was up there cleaning off the lighthouse window at the top, the railing gave away when he leaned against it. And he tumbled off down 60 feet. When he opened his eyes, he was laying on his back and he saw the clouds floating by in the blue sky. And he thought, "I must have died. I'm in heaven now." And then he thought a moment longer. He thought, "Well, if I'm in heaven, why does my back hurt so much?" And he finally came to his senses and got up and he realized that he had fallen on top of one of the sheep that was grazing below. And it broke his fall, but it died in the process. And the only way that you and I could be saved, God knew, is he had to give himself. Because we broke his law. This is our next question. Number two, why was it necessary for Jesus to die? People say, couldn't he have just forgiven us? Why did he have to die? The Bible tells us, Romans chapter 3, 23, I bet most of you know this. "For all have sinned and come short of the glory of God." We've all sinned. And you go on, and why is that such a serious thing? Sin is breaking God's law. What is the penalty? Romans chapter 6, verse 23. "For the wages of sin is death." But God doesn't want you to die. And the only way for you to be forgiven was to have a substitute. And Jesus said, "Look, I love you so much. I will take your place. I will come into the world. I will live the perfect life that I wanted you to live. But I will die the death that you deserve to die. I will give you my goodness and I'll take your badness. I'll give you my life, I will take your death." I'll give you my power, I will take your weakness. He made an exchange with us that we receive by faith, and then it becomes real. It really does. But the penalty for sin is death. That was the only way. Furthermore, Hebrews chapter 9, verse 22, the Bible says, without the shedding of blood, there is no remission. And that means no forgiveness. The Bible says the life is in the blood.

all of the nutrients that go to every cell in your body, fingernails, hair, everything, it's cleansed and it's sustained by blood. Blood is the liquid of life. And Jesus poured out His blood to take away the sin of the world. I just captured what I thought was an interesting fact this week that was in the news. We've been hearing a lot about the Ebola scare. And there's this gentleman, William Pooley, who is a British nurse who was ministering to people in West Africa with Ebola. He contracted the disease, but he survived. But because he was exposed, his body built up antibodies against it. Now he's flying to the United States to give his blood to that doctor in New York City that came down with Ebola, because he has the immunities in his blood. Who is the only person that came into this world and lived a perfect life without sin? It's only the blood of Jesus that will give us the transfusion that we need to heal us from this deadly disease. And sin is a deadly, contagious disease. 1 Corinthians 15, verse 3, the Bible tells us, Christ died for our sins. Now, we don't like to think about it, but we've all sinned. You see, when God first made man, He made us to be motivated naturally by love. But when man chose to follow the devil, we took on the nature of the devil, which is the reverse of that. It's selfishness. We fell. We were tricked. And so God said, look, I want to do something to give humanity another chance at eternal life. I will give you an opportunity to choose. Do you want a heart that is motivated by selfishness like the devil? Or do you want a heart like mine that is motivated by love? And the only way is to have that new birth and to get that new heart. We come to Jesus. He takes away our sinful natures and He gives us His own heart, His own spirit. And it's a learning process. It doesn't necessarily all happen at once. 1 Peter 3:18. For Christ hath also once suffered for sin, the just for the unjust. See, it's that changing of places that He's made with us. I remember reading one time, I was in the Philippines a few years ago. I've been there a couple of times now. Went to visit a very large prison. And I heard a story in the prison. It was amazing. The prisoners are all able to, they have their own little huts and they cook their food. But they're carefully guarded on the outside. There were two brothers in Manila. And they were twins, identical twins. One chose to be a Christian and he gave up his wild living. He and his brother used to both drink and smoke. But he met a Christian girl and that changed everything because he fell in love. And he accepted Jesus and he gave up and he just complete converted Christian. Gave up his old ways. His brother did not. His brother drove a jeepney, one of the Filipino taxis. Was drinking one night, hit someone and killed them. Put in prison for many years. His brother would go visit him. And he felt so sorry for his brother. He said, you know, I'm a Christian. And you need to find a wife. You need to find Jesus. He said, I tell you what, we look just like each other. He went to visit him. He gave him his visitor's pass. He put on his brother's clothes. He put on his brother's prison garments. They traded places. His brother went out of prison. Now, I'm not recommending that. I'm just saying that he really said, I am willing to suffer in your place. And this is what Jesus did, the just for the unjust. Number three, what is this great plan of salvation called? Tells us in Revelation chapter 14, verse 6, having the everlasting, what is it? Gospel, to preach unto them that dwell on the earth. The word gospel means what? Good news. I mean, why is it good news? Because before Jesus, you know where your life's going. You're heading to the grave. We're on a conveyor belt to oblivion without Christ. We were dead, but now we're alive. We were sick, but now we're well. We were lost, but now we're found. That's good news. Everything changes when we really learn about Jesus and we accept Him into our lives. Number four, why did God make such a fantastic sacrifice for us? Answer, you all know this one. John chapter 3, verse 16. For God so loved the world that He gave His only begotten Son. The only time that God was ever begotten as a man is in Jesus. God the Son became a man to show us how to live. Three reasons Jesus came. Show us what the Father's like. To be an example for you and I, how we ought to live. And then to be our substitute, to die on the cross
And look at how he suffered. That's what we all deserve for our sins. But he doesn't want us to suffer. He said, I will take it for you in your place. I think sometimes we don't appreciate that word, so. For God so loved the world. He desperately loves us. I remember one time a pastor sharing this story that he was reading the paper and he scanned the obituaries and he began to cry. And his wife came over and said, What is it, dear? She put her hand on her shoulder. He said, I just read this tragic story that happened this week. His family bought their 4-year-old boy a little red radio flyer wagon for his birthday. First day on his birthday, he's trying it out, and their driveway sloped into the street, and he didn't turn it in time, and he careened out into the street, and a truck hit him. And right after he told her that, their phone rang. And it was the family. He was a local pastor, and they said, would you be willing to do our son's service, memorial service? And he said, by all means. And when he went to the service, the thing that stood out, he saw the small white coffin. All the mourners came in. But when the family got there, and I've seen this happen myself, the mother and the father got a hold of the casket, and they couldn't pry their hands off, and they just said, we loved you so. We loved you so. And the pastor that told us that story, he said, I could never read John 3:16 without thinking about that two-letter word, so. God so loved the world. It's not just he loved it. He so loved it. He gave his son. And that's how he loves us. A love we can't even comprehend. Number 5. What must I do to benefit from Jesus' sacrificial death? It is true that Jesus died for the sins of the whole world. But will the whole world be saved? No. Why? You must do something about it. It tells us in the Bible what it is we need to do. Acts 16, verse 31. And you can say that. It's the first word. Ready? Believe on the Lord Jesus Christ, and thou shalt be saved. By the way, the word believe does not simply mean to acknowledge that he existed. Some people say, oh, I'm going to heaven because I believe in Jesus. But their life is just like everyone else in the world. And you say, well, what makes you different? Well, I believe. Well, are you showing that you do believe by your life? See, in the Bible, when it says believe, it means be live in the Lord Jesus Christ. If you believe, then you respond accordingly. If you say, Lord, Lord, and you don't do anything he says, do you believe? You know, the Bible says there are devils that believe he exists. The devils actually believe better than us because they've been around him for millions of years or thousands of years before they fell. So it's more than just acknowledging he exists or even acknowledging he died on the cross. It's surrendering your life to him and saying, Lord, I'm willing to serve you. I want to live for you. That's what it means to believe. It starts with believing here, but then that belief needs to go into the heart, and then that belief will then go from the heart into the life, right? That's the complete belief. Also, it tells us in John 3, 14 and 15, Jesus said, similar verse to John 3, 16, and as Moses lifted up the serpent in the wilderness, even so must the Son of Man be lifted up, that whosoever believeth in him should not perish but have everlasting life. Jesus says that twice. Whoever believes in him. He said, as Moses lifted up the serpent. Some of you might remember that story in the Bible where the children of Israel began to complain about God's manna. And when we stop appreciating the word of God, we get into trouble. You know, when Eve got into trouble, the devil said, hath God said? You can't really believe what God says. As soon as she began to question the word of God, we all fell, and along with Adam as well. And when they began to say they didn't want the manna anymore, a plague of serpents came in among them and began to bite them, deadly serpents. And they finally turned back to Moses and said, we are being overwhelmed by the serpent. When we don't appreciate the word of God, the serpent overwhelms us. Because it was the word of God Jesus used to fight the devil, right? And Moses was told by God, make a bronze serpent and put it up on a pole. And whoever looks at that serpent lifted up on that pole, he will be healed and forgiven. And Jesus said, as Moses lifted up the serpent, even so the Son of Man must be lifted up, that whoever believes in him might not perish, but have everlasting life. God wants you and I to have that experience. It's a look of faith. You know, and they were a nation of shepherds. And big problem for shepherds is when your sheep get bit by snakes. And it was frequently seen that when they killed a snake, you don't pick up a dead snake or a wounded snake with your hand. They'd pick it up with a stick. I told you, I lived in a cave up in the mountains. I had a snake stick.
And you pick it up with a stick and you carry it off and you bury it where it won't get dug up and hurt one of your animals. And so for that nation, seeing the serpent up on a pole represented a defeated serpent. And Jesus hanging on the cross represented that the devil will be defeated. His blood is the anti-venom for the problem of sin. Amen? John 1:12. But as many as received him, to them he gave power to become the sons of God. You and I, when we accept Jesus, he gives you a power. It wasn't without the power of God I could quit drinking. I smoked for years. I couldn't quit smoking. Not without the power of God. I had a terrible vocabulary, and it's only the power of God in my life that was able to change me. And he releases his power in your life, and you become the sons and the daughters of God. Question number 6. How then am I forgiven and cleansed? Now, if we understand everything about prophecy and we miss the main point of prophecy, that Jesus was coming, then you've missed it all. We really want to know, how does this all affect me? All these prophecies in Revelation talk about the gospel. People come to these seminars, they say, Pastor Doug, I don't want to hear about Jesus, but tell me about the beast. I want to know about the Antichrist. By the way, the word Antichrist does not appear in Revelation. Did you know that? It's in the letters of John. They say, I want to know about the Armageddon, and I want to know, well, what's the book of Revelation called? The first words, the revelation of Jesus. So you can't teach prophecy and separate it from Jesus, friends. Amen? How then am I to be cleansed and forgiven, or forgiven and cleansed? Acts chapter 3, it says, repent ye therefore and be converted. That's a change of heart. That your sins might be blotted out. Now what does repentance mean? Repentance is a sorrow for sin and a willingness to turn away from it. And you can't even repent without the Holy Spirit. It's God's Spirit that gives us the ability to repent. When Peter was preaching at Pentecost, he said, repent. When John the Baptist began preaching, you know what the first words were out of his mouth? You don't hear too many preachers say this anymore on TV. And a lot of it's sort of just feel-good stuff. First thing John said was, repent, for the kingdom of heaven is at hand. Then after Jesus was baptized and Christ began his ministry, what was the first word out of Jesus' mouth when he began to preach? It says, Christ then began to preach, repent, for the kingdom of God is at hand. What does repent mean? You got to look in the mirror and come to terms with, you've got a problem. God cannot save you, cleanse you, heal you from your problem until you acknowledge it. You have to humble yourself and then he can lift you up. And you come before the Lord and say, Lord, I'm a sinner. And the next part of that, let's get to the next verse. It says in 1 John 1 verse 9, in connection with repentance, there's sort of a stereo part of that. It says, if we confess our sins, he is faithful and just to forgive us our sins and to cleanse us from some unrighteousness. Did you catch that? To cleanse us from how much unrighteousness? All unrighteousness. So part of being sorry is then verbalize it to the Lord. Get off by yourself. You know, I recommend, even if you've been a Christian for years, if you've never done this, this will bless you. Find some time alone. Say, Lord, I want to have a new beginning with you. Get yourself maybe a pad of paper. Don't put it on your computer because sometimes people can hack in there and you don't want this to get away. And say, Lord, search me, try me, see if there be any wicked way in me. Show me what my sins are. Now, I doubt anybody here remembers all of their sins. I don't remember all of mine. But start with the Ten Commandments as a category and say, have I worshipped other gods? Have other things been supreme in my life besides you? Have I ever talked bad about people? Taken God's name in vain? Have I ever stolen anything? I've never committed adultery, but have I thought impure thoughts? Jesus said it's not just the act, it's the attitude. A man or woman can look on the opposite sex and lust, and it can begin there. And say, Lord, I'm a liar. I've never committed murder. Jesus said, if you're angry with your brother without a cause, you're guilty of murder. Some of us have committed homicide in our hearts. And make that list and say, Lord. And the Holy Spirit may remind you of things you've never thought of before and say, I'm so sorry. All of a sudden you'll be sitting there going down, writing down, and the Holy Spirit will say, you know that rake that you borrowed from your neighbor next door 5 years ago? That's still in your garage? You know, when you borrow things that long, it's called stealing. Oh, Lord, I'm sorry. Please forgive me. And the Holy Spirit will say, yeah, take it back.
That's part of it, right? So repentance is not only a sorrow for sin. There might be people you need to pick up the phone and call them and say, you know, I'm sorry for the way I treated you. You might need to write a letter to your parents or your children and say, you know, God's been speaking to my heart and I did some things and I'm sorry. I hope they'll forgive me. Even if they don't forgive you, you've done the right thing, right? This is what real repentance and real salvation is about. Inviting God to empower you to be a new person. You take the first steps and draw near to God, and it will give you such a refreshing and a peace that comes afterward. You know, awful new things don't sprout until there's been a rain. And sometimes the new birth comes after tears and pain. And that's what repentance is. Number 7. What is this wonderful conversion experience called in the Bible? You find the answer in John 3, verse 7. It said, you must be born again. God wants us to have a new birth. And we can't do that without His help. You and I need to have a fresh beginning. You know, I couldn't share with you some of the things I share about my past, except I really believe I'm a different person now. And anybody who knew me back then that knows me now, they say, what in the world happened? Old things are passed away. All things are made new. Little babies are so beautiful, and they're so innocent, and they represent purity. And God wants us to have that new beginning. You ever wished you could live your life over again? But you know, there's a little trick to that. You wish you could live your life over again still knowing what you know now, right? So you don't make the same mistakes. Number 8, who enters the heart of each born-again Christian? The Bible tells us in John 14, verse 17, even the Spirit of truth, you know Him, for He dwells with you, and He will be what? In you. God is real. And Jesus said, look, I'm going that I might send the Comforter. I'm going to send the Holy Spirit. I can be with you physically, but He will be in you. And I can't tell you how many times I've just known that the Holy Spirit was in me and prompting me. Sometimes He prompts me to say something. Sometimes He prompts me not to say something. Sometimes the Holy Spirit directs me to an action or to do something for someone. I was driving up the street the other day here in town. One of those people standing on the corner, and he had an unusual sign. He said, I've lost everything but my faith. And you know, I used to panhandle, and I sized him up, and you know, he looked like he was sober, and maybe he really was having a hard time, and you know, I didn't know. So I stopped, and I gave him a little bit, and I gave him an invitation to the meeting. And I knew the Holy Spirit told me to do that. Well, I then went on my errand to the store right around the corner. And you know, I found out he really was hungry because I saw him coming out of the store with food. So I said, thank you, Lord, for impressing me. But the Holy Spirit will talk to you in just these little affairs of life. Number 9. When Jesus lives in my heart through the Holy Spirit, what will I do? Things change. It tells us in Philippians 2, verse 13, both to will and to do of His good pleasure. You notice it's not just a willingness, it's a doing. Let me talk to you about that two-letter word for just a moment. There's a lot of Christianity that has become the laughing stock of the world we're in today because it's big on talk and it's very small on action. It's all external. It's all fanfare and a lot of glitz. But when it comes to practical Christian living, there's not a lot of that. The Bible says, it's not everyone that says, Lord, Lord, but they that do the will of my Father. Jesus said, the wise man builds on the rock, the foolish man builds on the sand. What's the difference between the wise man and the fool? The Bible tells us the wise man builds a house, the fool builds a house. The wise man hears the words of Jesus, the fool hears the words of Jesus. Storm comes to the wise man, storm comes to the foolish man. Storm's coming, friends, everybody. But it says, the wise man is the one who hears my words and does them. The Lord not only wants us to be hearers, but doers of His word. And then He can really bless us. There's a blessing that comes in obedience. Oh, I could just tell you so many stories where I struggled with the Lord over something. I finally surrendered. And I thought, why did I wait so long? It is so much better now. I remember when I smoked for years and I struggled with it. My mother smoked. My father smoked. I mean, it was just, I grew up surrounded with it. And started when I was a teenager, going to school, stealing my mother's cigarettes. And I was addicted. And I knew God wanted me to stop after I accepted Jesus. I read the Bible. And I mean, I know the Lord was working in my life, but I said, Lord, it's not a big deal. And I argued with God and I said,
It's not what goes in my mouth that defiles me. See, I got a scripture.

girl, she told me it smelled like licking an ashtray. And I just said, oh, maybe I'm not having that much fun. And I finally quit. Praise the Lord. It'd been 30-something years ago, 37, 8 years ago. And I am so glad. I've got good lungs. I can hold my breath for a long time. I wish I had done it sooner. But I have. So you know how much money I've saved now? Just add that up. I just wish I'd put it all in the bank. To do His good pleasure. Number 10. Why should I be confident that my new birth experience will be successful? It says in Philippians 1 verse 6, He that has begun a good work in you will perform it unto the day of Jesus Christ. You can be confident if you come to Jesus on a daily basis, surrender your life to Him, He will finish the work that He starts in your life. People say, oh Lord, but I may fall. You probably will. Don't get discouraged. I mean, Peter said, Lord, I want to walk on the water and come to you. Jesus said, come. He took his eyes off Jesus. He was walking on the water fine as long as he kept his eyes on Jesus. Took his eyes off Jesus, Peter started to sink. He said, Lord, save me. Jesus pulled him back up again. We all sometimes get distracted and we'll make mistakes and we'll fall, but he that began a good work in you will be the author and the finisher of your faith. He will finish what he started if you continue to surrender yourself to him. Because what will happen is, either sin will keep you from the Bible or the Bible will keep you from sin. You keep praying, you keep reading the Bible, you'll be so miserable with your sin, you have to give up God or you'll give up your sin. But the two will be incompatible. You just keep coming to him and he'll finish what he started. You believe that? Some people get discouraged and they throw their hands in the air. You keep pleading with Jesus. You keep praying. He will transform you. And it's a growing experience, so don't get discouraged. I mean, do babies fall when they start to grow? You know, for a baby to grow, it's got to do three things, really. It's got to breathe. If you're a born-again Christian, you got to pray. Prayer is the breath of the soul. Baby has to eat. You need to eat the Word of God. That's why it says in the Lord's Prayer, give us this day our daily bread. Every day we need the Word of God. You need to exercise your faith. Share your faith with others. And babies, of course, need an occasional cleansing at both ends. But and we'll need that cleansing too from God's Spirit. But the baby, does he ever worry about growing? If you're feeding your soul the Word of God, if you're praying, if you're doing what you can to practice your faith, you will grow. What worries me is sometimes I meet people that have been in the church for years and they're not any different years later than they were when they came in. You want to grow. The idea of a Christian is to be like Christ. Even the disciples, don't get discouraged. 3.5 years of following Jesus in the upper room. They're arguing about who's the greatest. That kind of gives you hope that maybe you can make it, because if they were doing that and they became apostles and they wrote part of the Bible, the Bible says Elijah was a man subject to like passions as us. He prayed and fire came down from heaven. He prayed and rain came down from heaven. Like us. Yes, you can make it. The Bible says we can become saints of God through His power. He has begun a good work and you will perform it. Just stay with God. Amen? Number 11. Oh, I pressed the wrong button. Why do some people fail in their Christian experience? They do the opposite of what I've just described. They get discouraged. They fall down and they stay down. This man was walking by a dock one day. He saw a fisherman sitting there by the dock fishing. The man looked off the edge of the dock. He was a tourist. He said to the fisherman, if I should fall in here, would I drown? And the fisherman thought, that's an odd way of asking how deep the water is. He said, sonny, falling in doesn't drown anybody. Staying under is what does that. So we may fall, just don't stay under. Isaiah 53, verse 6, it says, we have all turned everyone to his own way. You know, the biggest battle that we'll all face is the one that Jesus faced in the Garden of Gethsemane. When just before he went to the cross, he fully resigned himself to his fate. And it says he prayed that prayer, Luke 22, verse 42, not my will, but yours be done. And that's the big struggle for me. Every day I say, Lord, not what I want, but what you want. Be careful about ever telling the Lord, Lord, I'd never want to be there. I'd never want to do this. I'd never want to go there. I never dreamed I'd be a preacher. And my wife said that she gave the Lord a list of things that she didn't want when it came to finding a husband. And one on the list was, don't marry a pastor. So be careful about the list that you give God. 2 Peter

3 verse 2, be mindful of the commandment of the apostles and of the Lord and Savior. Think about what God has commanded us to do. Keep that ever in your minds, and He will bless you. Don't forget where the Lord has led you. All right, question number 12. I'm glad to hear your lessons turning, because these help you remember when you write them in and you share them with other people. And by the way, those who are watching, these are the landmark of prophecy lessons that you're hearing the flutter of that go along with these presentations. Number 12, how can I know that Jesus accepts me and that I'm called His child? Well, because the Bible makes some promises. And the Bible tells us in Titus 1, verse 2, God that cannot lie has promised. Some things God can't do. One thing He can't do is He can't lie. God also cannot find a sinner that He doesn't love. There's several things that God cannot do. He cannot devise a better way to save you than the one that He's devised. How shall we escape if we neglect so great a salvation? What more can He give than His Son? God has promised that if we follow His conditions, that He will give you eternal life. Think about it. Would you give your son, would you pay so much to save somebody that couldn't be saved? I know I used to think, oh Lord, well, I know You created this plan of salvation for people, but I've gone too far. And God wants us to know, I wouldn't have gone through everything I went through if it wasn't possible for You to make it. Matthew chapter 7, verse 7, it says, ask and it shall be given you. What's the most important thing we can ask for? Jesus said, if you have a son and he comes to you, in Matthew chapter 7, says, can I have a loaf of bread? Would you give him a stone? That'd be kind of a cruel joke if they're hungry. Or if he says, can I have a fish? Would you give him a scorpion? If he asks for an egg, would you give him a serpent? Luke adds one more. He then says, if you then being evil know how to give good gifts unto your children, how much more will your Father in heaven give the Holy Spirit to those that ask Him? He just wants us to ask. Every day, ask and what happens? Ask and you shall receive. Let me tell you a story real quick before I go on to number 13. I was hitchhiking one day. I got a lot of stories I could tell you about miracles that God performed. I needed a lot of help because my parents were not religious and I was very cynical. And I thought Christians were all hypocrites. And I was hitchhiking with a girlfriend through Southern California, got stuck at night in a very bad gang-infested part of town. Dark on the on-ramp of the freeway, people were driving by and saying terrible things and threatening us and throwing cigarettes at us. And I said, you know, we're not going to make it through the night unless we find a place to hold up until the sun comes out. Back then they had these restaurants. I don't know if anybody remembers Sambo's restaurants. Anyone remember? It was a Sambo's restaurant. Back then it was 10 cents all the coffee you could drink. All I had was 20 cents. We went in, we sat there, and did nothing but drink coffee for hours and read a Bible because we had a little pocket Bible with us. My eyes were good, then I could read that tiny print. And I read that verse. If your son says he's hungry and he asks for a stone or a loaf of bread, will you give him a stone? And I thought, I'm going to try this, Lord, see if it's true. We're hungry. Hadn't eaten in hours. You know, all the coffee, our stomach was in knots. And I went to the bathroom, and which happens a lot after 18 cups of coffee. And I prayed, and I said, Lord, You promised in Your word that if we ask for food, You'll feed us. I said, I don't know how in the world You're going to do this, but we're hungry. We have no money. I would panhandle at the door, but the restaurant was empty. It's 2 in the morning. I came back out. My girlfriend was smiling. She had this amazed look on her face. I said, what's up? She said, while you were in the bathroom, the waitress said, do you want to order? I said, no. She said, but I'm buying your dinner tonight. What do you want? Anything on the menu. What do you think that did for my faith? I could tell you stories like that all night. I know God is real, and I know prayer works. God has thousands of miracles for you that you never received because you didn't ask. And He wants to do things for you, but you got to ask. Number 13, how will true conversion change a life? Now we're going to give you a spectrum of answers here. It says in John 13, 35, by this shall all men know that you are my disciples, if you have love for one another. God will do something in your heart, believe it or not. He'll not only be able to love the people that you live with, you'll be able to love your enemies. God can change your heart. He can give you the ability to forgive. And some of us need the Spirit of God to forgive ourselves, because we feel so guilty. I don't know about you,
But there's places in my past I don't want to go. Whenever I think about what I said or what I did, I just cringe. And then I remember that Jesus has forgiven me. So what right do I have to be a higher court than God? If He's forgiven me, then that must be good for me too. Amen? He'll help us have love for Him and love for one another. Now I'm going through kind of the alphabetical answers here. Answer B. This is in a series that falls under that question. 2 Corinthians 5:17. If any man be in Christ, he is a what? A new creature. Old things are passed away. All things are made new. You become transformed. And things are all different. Things that you once loved, you now hate. First few times I went to church, I'll be perfectly honest with you. I grew up with the music of the world. My mother was a songwriter, and great composers came to our house. And I love music, but church music, oh, it was so slow. I'd go to church, and I'd look at the hymn that they picked in the bulletin, and it would say, if it had more than three verses, I went to the bathroom until they got done singing. The things I once loved, I hated, and the things I hated, I once loved. Now I hear those songs, and it just brings tears to my eyes because I think about the words and what they mean. Places I used to love to go, I hate now. Things I used to love to do, I don't want to do. And things I used to hate, I want to do. I mean, God just changes you. Makes you a whole new creature. Answer C. 1 John 3:22. We keep His commandments and do, there's that word again, those things that are pleasing in His sight. This is what the Bible teaches. He makes you a new creature and you want to be a doer of the word. God will just totally transform your life. Answer D. It says, be not conformed to this world, but be ye transformed by the renewing of your mind. What transforms us? We are changed by what we look at. That's very important to remember. That's why the Bible says, if I am lifted up, all men will be drawn unto me. As we behold Christ, we are transformed. It's like our souls are a photographic plate, and we become like what we look at. After church one day, Karen and I went to someone's house for dinner. They had some other guests there. This one man was there, and quite frankly, he looked a little bit like an old version of Elvis Presley. Hair, clothes, everything. And we came to find out during the meal, that's what he used to do. He was a Presley impersonator. And he told us a story. He said, I was a teenager when Elvis was first becoming, a rising star. And he said, I went to one of his concerts and I saw the girls screaming and throwing their clothes. And he thought, I want to be Elvis. He's trying to find himself. I'd like to be like that. And so he got a guitar. He learned to play. Dyed his hair black. Got all the Elvis Presley records. They were the records back then. He'd play them over and over again. He'd look in the mirror and he'd go to the Elvis Presley movies. Any of you remember when you could go to a movie and sit there all day and they'd just keep playing it over and over again? And he'd sit through. I mean, Elvis was not much of an actor. My mom used to write songs for Elvis Presley. So I met him a couple times. But nice guy, but he wasn't much of an actor. But he'd go watch Elvis movies all day long. Wallpapered his wall with Elvis Presley posters. And he did this for 20 years. Idolized them. And he said, and when Elvis died, I was doing a gig in Vegas and I did some Elvis Presley impersonations and they hired me. So then other people started coming. He said, I was the first Elvis Presley impersonator. And people that saw him said, he talks just like him. He sings just like him. He looks just like him. And he said, it came from spending my whole life just looking at somebody. And then he said, now I don't know who I am. He said, I realize I can't do this forever. At that point, he was kind of a portly 50-year-old Elvis. And he said, he was still getting $10,000 for a concert in Japan. But he said, I can't do this. He said, I used to be a Christian. I'm trying to find my way back. And I thought when I heard Joe's story, what would the church be like today if we did with Jesus what he did with Elvis? If we would fix our eyes on Jesus, if we would focus on Jesus and look at his life. He's the representation of God. He said, if you've seen me, you've seen the Father. He wants us to have that relationship. That we might prove, here's the rest of that verse, that we might prove what is that good and acceptable and perfect will of God. He wants us to know what his will is. Answer E, it says, you shall be witnesses unto me. Then we let our light shine. We show others what Jesus is like. Answer F, in Ephesians 6, verse 18, praying, how often? Always,
with all prayer and supplication and spirit. You don't just pray when you kneel down in the morning. You don't just pray with your food, though those are both important. I pray while I'm preaching right now. Pray before. Pray afterward. You walk with the Lord. He's with you. You know that song? He walks with me and He talks with me. He wants you to have a living, vital relationship where you're aware that God is present with you through His Spirit. Number 14. What wonderful promises come with a Christian life? A number of other wonderful promises. A, we'll do these quickly, okay? Philippians 4:13. I can do how much? All things through Christ who strengthens me. Answer B, Philippians 4:19. The Bible says, God shall supply all your needs. He will take care of you. He'll give you everything you need to prosper as a parent would. Mark chapter 10, verse 27. Don't forget this one. With God, all things are possible. Answer D. John 15, verse 11. Says that your joy. Is a Christian life a sad experience? Or is the gospel good news? Christians ought to be the happiest people in the world. We have eternal life. It begins now. We become citizens in His kingdom. God will transform your life and give you a purpose. John 10:10, it says that they might have life more abundant. Jesus doesn't come to take away your life. He wants you to have an abundant life. Christians should have full, exciting lives. I have a lot of fun. You can ask John Lomake and John Ross, my friends here that know me, that the Christian life can be exciting. It's full of purpose and meaning. Hebrews 13, verse 5. Jesus promises, I will never leave you or forsake you. He says, wherever you go, He's with you. He'll watch over you. And you can also read in Hebrews chapter 13, verse 6. You don't have to be afraid of anything. Some people live in fear. It says, I will not fear what man can do unto me. You know, if you have God in your life, you don't have to be afraid of anything. If you're fearing God, you don't have to fear anything else. If you do not fear God, you're going to end up fearing everything else. People having panic attacks. A lot of people live in fear. Some are afraid to leave their houses. They're taking medications. And I'm not a doctor, but I think a lot of these things could be resolved by having faith in God. He gives you, that's the last one, John 14, 27. He says, my peace I give you. Jesus could sleep through a storm because He knew His Father was always with Him, and Jesus will always be with you. So what's the sum of what I'm saying, friends? That there's only one way for you to really have peace and power and purpose in your life, and it's to accept the sacrifice of God's Son. You know, this took on new meaning for me. I used to read that verse all the time. God so loved the world, He gave His Son. And then a few years ago, I was doing some evangelistic meetings in the Philippines. And while I was there, I thought, I'm going to call my firstborn son, Micah, and just see how he's doing. They had this new technology called Skype. It had a different name back then. And I wanted to make a cheap phone call on my computer. So I called him up. We talked a little bit as a father and son. Just, what you doing? Oh, I wish you were here with me. And we talked. And just before I hung up, I thought about saying, you know, I love you, son. But, you know, he's a tough kid. And then, you know, you go to hug him. Oh, come on, Dad. You're good much. And so I said, oh, I love you. I'll see you when I get back. That next morning, I got a phone call. He was a contractor, 23 years old, had a fatal construction accident. And when you get the word as a parent that you've lost your child, you would do anything to bring him back to life. Death is such a terrible, permanent situation. And I cannot read that verse anymore where it says, for God so loved the world, He gave His Son the same way. Because I know how much it broke my heart and our family when we got the news about Micah. And I'm looking forward to the resurrection and getting other people ready. And that's the purpose for life. He wants you to be ready, but He won't force you, friends. You need to make the decision. Number one, I believe that salvation comes only by grace through faith in Jesus Christ. You can make a decision right now. Just say yes. Check that. Question number two. Perhaps you once knew Jesus, but you've drifted away. And tonight you want to recommit your life to Jesus. Why don't you check that spot? You may struggle going on in your heart right now. It's a struggle between will you live for yourself
Or will you live for love and for God? You know how the other's going to end. Why not give it all to God?

0: God. Number three, I choose to surrender my life to Jesus, and I desire to live my life according to His Word. Some of you who are watching or here, you've never made that decision before. Don't worry about what someone around you might be doing. God is speaking to your heart right now. He's shown His love for you. He gave everything He could give in giving His life. Would you like to say, Lord, I want to give my life to You? Check that now. Be praying, please. Those who are watching, you can make that decision. Number four, I believe the Bible is truth, and I want to follow its teachings. If you believe that, friends, you can mark that down. We'll be studying the Word of God in this seminar. And then finally, we want to know how to pray for you. You might have a special, particular need that you'd like us to pray about, or struggle you're going through. We have a team connected with this seminar. We spend time in prayer. You can write down your prayer requests. If you have a special prayer, you might have to summarize it there on your card. You can even email your prayer requests at the Landmarks of Prophecy website. And we would like to see you get a new beginning. Father in heaven, we just pray that decisions that are made tonight will make a difference in eternity. Bless these people with Your Spirit and Your power. Bring us back together again to study Your sacred Word. We thank You and ask in Jesus' name. Amen. God bless you, friends. Tomorrow night we'll be talking about the Devil's Dungeon. We hope to see you then. Take care. Thank you.
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2: 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Sometimes when I'm watching TV or seeing different people being interviewed, I see them quote scripture, and what I notice is they quote that scripture out of context. Now, don't get me wrong. I'm sure in my course of many years of public speaking, there have been occasions where I've done that too. But I don't like it when people tend to take scripture and use it the way they want to. Just say enough to allow them to live in their lifestyle and say, well, you know, scripture says. One that I sometimes see taken out of context is the verse that's often quoted. Well, you know, the Bible says an eye for an eye and a tooth for a tooth. Yes, it does say that several times. But Christ most accurately gets at the point of that message in Matthew chapter 5, verse 38, when He says, you have heard it said, an eye for an eye and a tooth for a tooth. But I tell you, and He goes on to share about how we're supposed to give and serve and submit on and on. Read that passage. It's incredible. And I believe it's important for us in our marriages, listen, not to misquote Scripture in order to justify our actions. Be very careful there. 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That's the flat-out best way. And if you do that, I think you'll win at home. 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
4: Sing aloud unto God our strength. Make a joyful noise unto the God of Jacob. Take a psalm and bring hither the timbrel, the pleasant harp with the psaltery. Blow up the trumpet in the new moon and the time appointed on our solemn feast day. For this was a statute for Israel and a law of the God of Jacob. This He ordained in Joseph for a testimony when he went out through the land of Egypt, where I heard a language that I understood not. I removed his shoulder from the burden. His hands were delivered from the pots. Thou calledst in trouble, and I delivered thee. I answered thee in the secret place of thunder. I proved thee at the waters of Meribah. Selah. Hear, O my people, and I will testify unto thee. O Israel, if thou wilt hearken unto me, there shall no strange god be in thee, neither shalt thou worship any strange god. I am the Lord thy God, which brought thee out of the land of Egypt. Open thy mouth wide, and I will fill it. But my people would not hearken to my voice, and Israel would none of me. So I gave them up unto their own heart's lust, and they walked in their own counsels. Oh, that my people had hearkened unto me, and Israel had walked in my ways! I should soon have subdued their enemies, and turned my hand against their adversaries. The haters of the Lord should have submitted themselves unto him, but their time should have endured forever. He should have fed them also with the finest of the wheat, and with honey out of the rock should I have satisfied thee.
5: And behold, there came a leper and worshipped him, saying, Lord, if thou wilt, thou canst make me clean. And Jesus put forth his hand and touched him, saying, I will, be thou clean. And immediately his leprosy was cleansed. And Jesus saith unto him, See thou tell no man, but go thy way, show thyself to the priest, and offer the gift that Moses commanded for a testimony unto them.
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8: You're listening to Amazing Facts Bible Study Guide, Lesson Number 2. Our topic, Did God Create the Devil? Who is Satan? Many believe he's merely a mythical figure. But the Bible says he is very real and determined to deceive you and destroy your life. Indeed, this brilliant but cruel mastermind is so much more than what you've been told. He's entrapping individuals, families, churches, and even entire nations to increase sorrow and pain in our world. Here are the Bible's amazing facts about this dark prince and how you can overcome him.

0: All right, what's your first question today?
1: Okay, well, I'm curious. Where did sin come from, or who originated it?
0: That's a great question. Here's what the Bible says.
2: 1 John chapter 3, verse 8. The devil has sinned from the beginning. Revelation chapter 12, verse 9. That serpent of old, called the devil and Satan.
0: You see, Satan, who is also called the devil, is the originator of sin.
1: Okay. Well, did he have a different name before he sinned? And where was he living at the time?
0: The prophet Isaiah answers these questions for us.
2: Isaiah chapter 14, verse 12. How you are fallen from heaven, O Lucifer, son of the morning.
0: Jesus also had something to say about where the devil came from.
3: Luke chapter 10, verse 18. I saw Satan fall like lightning from heaven.
0: So in short, Satan's original name was Lucifer, and he was living in heaven.
1: Where did Lucifer come from, and how does the Bible describe him?
0: First, the Bible says that Lucifer was created by God.
2: Ezekiel chapter 28, verses 12 through 15. You were the seal of perfection, full of wisdom and perfect in beauty. Every precious stone was your covering. The workmanship of your timbrels and pipes was prepared for you on the day you were created. You were the anointed cherub who covers. You were on the holy mountain of God. You walked back and forth in the midst of fiery stones. You were perfect in your ways from the day you were created till iniquity was found in you.
0: God created Lucifer as a perfect angel, just as he did all the other angels.
1: Interesting. So, what changed in Lucifer's life that led him to turn against God?
0: Excellent question. Let's take a look at a few verses that refer to Lucifer.
2: Ezekiel chapter 28, verse 17. Your heart was lifted up because of your beauty. You corrupted your wisdom for the sake of your splendor. Isaiah chapter 14, verses 13 and 14. For you have said in your heart, I will exalt my throne above the stars of God. I will be like the Most High.
0: Pride, jealousy, and discontent arose in Lucifer's heart. He began to desire to dethrone God and demand that everyone worship him instead.
1: Oh, so what happened in heaven as a result of Lucifer's sin?
0: Believe it or not, it caused a war.
2: Revelation chapter 12, verses 7 through 9. And war broke out in heaven. Michael and his angels fought with the dragon, and the dragon and his angels fought, but they did not prevail, nor was a place found for them in heaven any longer. So the great dragon was cast out, that serpent of old, called the devil and Satan, who deceives the whole world. He was cast to the earth, and his angels were cast out with him.
0: Amazingly, Lucifer successfully deceived a third of the angels and caused a huge rebellion in heaven. God had no choice but to cast them out, because Lucifer's aim was to usurp God's throne. After his expulsion from heaven, Lucifer was called Satan, meaning adversary, and the devil, meaning slanderer. Satan's angels were called demons.
1: Well, where is Satan's headquarters now? And how does he feel about us?
0: Let's go to the Bible.
2: Revelation chapter 12, verse 12. Woe to the inhabitants of the earth and the sea, for the devil has come down to you, having great wrath, because he knows that he has a short time.
0: And Jesus made this statement before his crucifixion.
3: John chapter 12, verse 31. Now is the judgment of this world. Now the ruler of this world will be cast out.
0: You see, contrary to widespread belief, Satan's headquarters is the earth, not hell. When Adam and Eve sinned, they lost this dominion to Satan, who became ruler or prince of the earth. Satan despises humans, who were created in God's image. Unable to harm God directly, he directs his anger against God's children on earth. He's a hateful, vicious murderer who aims to destroy you and thus hurt God.
1: How did Adam and Eve sin? And what was the penalty?
0: Let's take a look at the book of Genesis.
2: Genesis, chapter 2, verse 17. But of the tree of the knowledge of good and evil you shall not eat, for in the day that you eat of it, you shall surely die.
0: Adam and Eve were told not to eat of the tree of the knowledge of good and evil. The penalty for eating the fruit from this tree was death.
1: So how did Satan deceive Eve?
0: Well, let's go back to Genesis.
2: Genesis chapter 3, verses 1, 4, and 5. Now the serpent was more cunning than any beast of the field which the Lord God had made. And he said to the woman, "Has God indeed said, you shall not eat of every tree of the garden?" Then the serpent said to the woman, "You will not surely die, for God knows that in the day you eat of it, your eyes will be opened, and you will be like God, knowing good and evil."
0: Satan used a serpent, one of the wisest and most beautiful animals God had made, to deceive Eve. Some scholars believe the serpent originally had wings and flew. Remember, it didn't crawl until God cursed it in Genesis chapter 3. Satan's lies were, 1, you won't die, and 2, eating the fruit will make you wise. Satan, who invented lying, mixed truth with the lies he told Eve. Lies that include some truth are the most effective deceptions. It was true they would know evil after sinning. In love, God had withheld from them the knowledge of evil, which includes heartache, grief, suffering, pain, and death. Satan made the knowledge of evil appear attractive, telling lies to misrepresent God's character because he knows that people will be less likely to turn away from a loving God unless they misunderstand his character.
1: Okay, but why was eating a piece of fruit such a bad thing that Adam and Eve had to be removed from the garden?
0: Here are a few verses to consider.
2: 1 John chapter 3, verse 4. Whoever commits sin also commits lawlessness, and sin is lawlessness. Genesis chapter 3, verses 22 and 24. Then the Lord God said, "Behold, the man has become like one of us, to know good and evil. And now, lest he put out his hand, and take also of the tree of life, and eat, and live forever." So he drove out the man, and he placed cherubim at the east of the Garden of Eden, and a flaming sword which turned every way to guard the way to the tree of life.
0: Eating the forbidden fruit was a sin because it was open rebellion against God's law and his authority. By rejecting God's command, Adam and Eve chose to follow Satan and therefore brought separation between themselves and God. Satan likely hoped the couple would continue eating from the tree of life after their sin and thus become immortal sinners. But God removed them from the garden to prevent this.
1: Interesting. Does the Bible give us information about Satan's methods to deceive and destroy people?
0: It sure does. The Bible reveals that Satan uses every conceivable approach to deceive and destroy. His demons can pose as righteous people, and Satan will one day appear as a glorious angel of light with power to call fire down from heaven. He will even impersonate Jesus. But you have been warned, so don't fall for it. Revelation chapter 1 tells us that when Jesus comes back, every eye will see him. And 1 Thessalonians chapter 4 says that Jesus will remain in the clouds and will not touch the earth. But let's go directly to the Bible to get a more thorough answer to your question.
2: Revelation chapter 12, verse 10. The accuser of our brethren, who accused them before our God day and night, has been cast down.
0: The Bible says Satan falsely accuses. Devil means slanderer. He also deceives and persecutes.
2: Revelation chapter 12, verses 9 and 13. So the great dragon was cast out, that serpent of old, called the devil and Satan, who deceives the whole world. Now when the dragon saw that he had been cast to the earth, He persecuted the woman who gave birth to the male child.
4: He lies and murders. Here's what Jesus said about him.
3: John chapter 8, verse 44. He was a murderer from the beginning and does not stand in the truth, because there is no truth in him. When he speaks a lie, he speaks from his own resources, for he is a liar and the father of it.
4: He devours, imprisons, and makes war against God's people.
2: 1 Peter chapter 5, verse 8. Your adversary, the devil, walks about like a roaring lion, seeking whom he may devour. Revelation chapter 2, verse 10. Do not fear any of those things which you are about to suffer. Indeed, the devil is about to throw some of you into prison. Revelation chapter 12, verse 17. And the dragon was enraged with the woman, and he went to make war with the rest of her offspring, who keep the commandments of God and have the testimony of Jesus Christ.
4: He brings disease and afflicts.
2: Job chapter 2, verse 7. Satan went out from the presence of the Lord and struck Job with painful boils from the sole of his foot to the crown of his head.
4: He quotes and misquotes the Bible.
2: Matthew chapter 4, verses 5 and 6. Then the devil took him up into the holy city, set him on the pinnacle of the temple, and said to him, "If you are the Son of God, throw yourself down, for it is written, He shall give his angels charge over you, and in their hands they shall bear you up, lest you dash your foot against a stone."
4: He prompts betrayal.
2: John chapter 13, verses 2 and 21. And supper being ended, the devil having already put it into the heart of Judas Iscariot, Simon's son, to betray him.
4: He traps, ensnares, and possesses.
2: 2 Timothy chapter 2, verse 26. That they may escape the snare of the devil, having been taken captive by him to do his will. Luke chapter 22, verses 3 and 4. Then Satan entered Judas, surnamed Iscariot, who was numbered among the 12.
4: He can appear as an angel of light, and his demons can impersonate pastors. He works miracles and can even call down fire from heaven.
2: 2 Corinthians chapter 11, verses 14 and 15. For Satan himself transforms himself into an angel of light. Therefore, it is no great thing if his ministers also transform themselves into ministers of righteousness, whose end will be according to their works. Revelation chapter 13, verse 13. He performs great signs, so that he even makes fire come down from heaven on the earth in the sight of men.
1: Wow, what a list! But just how effective are Satan's temptations and deceptions?
4: Well, sadly, they're extremely effective. Besides deceiving Adam and Eve, Satan convinced a third of the angels. And in Noah's day, all but 8 people were deceived. According to Matthew chapter 7, Satan is able to make the lost feel saved. And in Matthew chapter 7 and 22, Jesus said that few will be saved. We know almost the entire world will follow Satan in the last days. Consider this verse.
2: Revelation chapter 13, verse 3. And all the world marveled and followed the beast.
4: Before Christ's return, when Satan appears as an angelic being posing as Christ, his deceptive power will be so great that our only safety will be in refusing to go and see him and putting our total trust in Jesus.
3: Matthew chapter 24, verses 23 through 26. Then if anyone says to you, "Look, here is the Christ," or "There," do not believe it. For false Christs and false prophets will rise and show great signs and wonders to deceive, if possible, even the elect. Therefore, if they say to you, "Look, he is in the desert," do not go out. Or, "Look, he is in the inner rooms," do not believe it.
4: If you refuse to listen to Satan, Jesus will protect you from his deceptions. Here is his promise.
3: John chapter 10, verse 29. My Father, who has given them to me, is greater than all, and no one is able to snatch them out of my Father's hand.
1: Well, I'm wondering, when and where will the devil receive his punishment, and what will that punishment be?
4: Here is what Jesus said.
3: Matthew chapter 13, verses 40 through 42. So it will be at the end of this age. The Son of Man will send out his angels, and they will gather out of his kingdom all things that offend, and those who practice lawlessness, and will cast them into the furnace of fire. Matthew chapter 25, verse 41. Depart from me, you cursed, into the everlasting fire prepared for the devil and his angels.
4: The devil will be cast into the sin-destroying fire on this very earth at the end of the world. God will deal with the devil for his sin, for tempting others to sin, and for hurting and destroying the people God loves. Please note that it is not possible to adequately describe the anguish God will feel when Satan, his own creation, is cast into the fire. How painful this will be, not only for those cast into the fire, but for the one who created them in love to begin with.
1: So, will sin ever rise up again?
4: Good question. Let's go to the Bible.
2: Philippians chapter 2, verses 10 and 11. That at the name of Jesus every knee should bow, of those in heaven, and of those on earth, and of those under the earth, and that every tongue should confess that Jesus Christ is Lord, to the glory of God the Father. Nahum chapter 1, verse 9. Affliction will not rise up a second time.
4: So, you see, two crucial things will settle the sin problem. First, all beings in heaven and earth, including the devil and his demons, will of their own free choice kneel before God and publicly confess that he is truthful, fair, and righteous. No questions will remain unanswered. All sinners will openly admit that they are lost because of their refusal to accept God's love and salvation. They will all confess that they deserve eternal death. Second, sin will be purged from the universe by the permanent destruction of all those who choose it, the devil, his demons, and people who have followed them. God is positive on this point. Sin will never again arise to harm his creation or his people.
1: Okay. But how can we be certain that sin will be finally and completely eradicated from the universe?
4: Consider these important verses.
2: 1 John chapter 3, verse 8. For this purpose, the Son of God was manifested, that he might destroy the works of the devil. Hebrews chapter 2, verse 14. Inasmuch then as the children have partaken of flesh and blood, he himself likewise shared in the same, that through death he might destroy him who had the power of death, that is, the devil.
4: Through his life, death, and resurrection, Jesus made the eradication of sin a certainty.
1: I understand. So then how does God really feel about people?
4: I'm glad you ask. Consider these words of Jesus.
3: John chapter 3, verse 16. For God so loved the world that he gave his only begotten Son, that whoever believes in him should not perish, but have everlasting life. John chapter 17, verse 23. That the world may know that you have sent me, and have loved them as you have loved me.
4: God the Father loves people as much as Jesus does. Jesus' key aim in life was to demonstrate his Father's character, so people would know how loving, warm, and caring the Father really is. Notice, too, that Satan misrepresents God as unfeeling, aloof, exacting, stern, and unapproachable. The devil even labels his own ugly, calamitous violence as acts of God. Jesus came to wipe off this slander from his Father's name and demonstrate that the Heavenly Father loves us even more than a mother loves her child.
2: Isaiah chapter 49, verse 15. Can a woman forget her nursing child and not have compassion on the son of her womb? Surely they may forget, yet I will not forget you.
4: Jesus' favorite theme was God's patience, tenderness, and abundant mercy. The truth is, the Father can hardly wait to be united with His children. For the sole purpose of making you happy, our Heavenly Father has prepared a fabulous eternal home for you. Your wildest dreams here on earth are no match for what He has waiting for you. Aren't you glad to know that God the Father loves you as much as Jesus does?
1: Yes, I am. But I have a few more questions. For starters, where did the concept originate that portrays the devil as a red, half-man and half-beast with horns and a tail?
4: This comes straight from pagan mythology, and this misconception pleases the devil. He knows rational people reject monsters as fables, and so will be led to deny his existence. Those who don't believe in a devil are more easily captured by his deceptions.
1: God said to Adam and Eve in Genesis chapter 2 and verse 17, "In the day that you eat of it, you shall surely die." Why didn't they die that day?
4: Actually, the literal rendition of the word die in that verse is, "Dying, you will die," which is noted in the margin of most Bibles. It means Adam and Eve would enter into the process of dying. Before sinning, they possessed an undying, sinless nature. This nature was perpetuated by eating from the tree of life. At the moment of sin, however, their natures changed to dying, sinful natures. This is what God told them would happen. Because they were barred from the tree of life, decay and deterioration, leading ultimately to death, began immediately. The grave became a certainty for them. The Lord stressed this when He said to them in Genesis 3 that they would return to dust.
1: But since He created Lucifer, isn't God really responsible for his sin?
4: Not at all. God created Lucifer a perfect, sinless angel. Lucifer made a devil of himself. Freedom to choose is a cornerstone principle of God's government. God knew Lucifer would sin when He created him. If at that point God had refused to create Lucifer, He would have been repudiating one of His own characteristics of love, that is, the freedom to choose. God permits you to live with freedom of choice, so you can choose Him or the devil. God is willing to be misunderstood and falsely accused while taking time to allow every person to freely choose whom he or she will follow. The crucial gift of freedom could come only from a just, transparent, and loving God. It's an honor and a joy to serve such a Creator, Lord, and friend. The sin problem will soon end. In the beginning, everything, according to Genesis chapter 1, was very good. Now the whole world overflows with wickedness. People everywhere are choosing to serve God or Satan. Please use your God-given freedom to choose to serve the Lord.
1: Well, why didn't God destroy Lucifer when he sinned, and therefore end the problem immediately?
4: Because sin was something completely new in God's creation, and its inhabitants did not understand it. It's likely that even Lucifer didn't fully comprehend it at first. Lucifer was a brilliant, highly respected, angelic leader. But he began to question God's government. Remember, too, that according to Revelation chapter 12, a third of the angels joined Lucifer. If God had destroyed Lucifer immediately, some angelic beings who didn't fully understand God's character might have begun to obey God through fear rather than love, saying, could Lucifer have been right after all? We'll never know now. Be careful. If you even question God about his government, he might kill you. Nothing would have been settled in the minds of God's created beings if he had destroyed Lucifer immediately. Here's one more verse.
2: 1 Corinthians chapter 4, verse 9. We have been made a spectacle to the world, both to angels and to men.
4: The entire universe watches as we each play a part in the controversy between Christ and Satan. 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And God's people will finally be able to enjoy the eternal safety of their home in heaven. Well, we'll wrap up our study for now, but let's study together again soon. Our next lesson is entitled Rescue from Above. 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

0: Hello, friends. This is Doug Batchelor, president of Amazing Facts, a worldwide Christian media ministry dedicated to sharing the gospel of Jesus Christ. 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Thank you, friends, and God bless.
1: Scripture taken from the New King James Version. 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Used by permission. All rights reserved.

As everybody knows, the Declaration of Independence was signed on August the 2nd, 1776, when John Hancock put his John Hancock on the document. Other delegates followed suit over time. But a constitution is only as good as the way it's interpreted or enforced. And whereas Americans historically believed that the Declaration of Independence supported the separation of church and state, loud voices in recent times have been calling that a lie. But failing to maintain the separation of church and state has historically resulted in tyranny and will again. Revelation 13 points to a time when all that dwell upon the earth shall worship him, and those who refuse to yield to the apostate power of earth's last days will suffer persecution. Remove the separation of church and state. Remove the separation of church and state, and we become what we despise. John Bradshaw, It Is Written.

Does God really exist? And if he does, do you really think he pays much attention to us as we hurtle through space on a little blue planet? Or is he more like an absentee landlord who started the planet spinning a long time ago and then just forgot about us? Today, we're going to look at an ancient king's amazing dream that gives startling evidence for the existence of God and proves that not only does he notice us, but his hand is still steering history towards one incredible final event. So stay tuned to hear about the king's dream that baffled the world's leading magicians, psychics and astrologers, as well as modern historians, but presents compelling rational evidence that not only does God know the future, but he has revealed it to us as well.

They were two of history's greatest generals and also two of history's greatest adversaries, the Duke of Wellington and Napoleon Bonaparte. But what comes as a great surprise is that the Duke of Wellington and Napoleon Bonaparte had a lot in common. Both of them were born on an island in 1769. Both of them lost their fathers in early childhood, and both had four brothers and three sisters. Both attended military school in France at the same time. Both excelled at mathematics, and both became lieutenant colonels within one day of each other. And perhaps most importantly, both of them are remembered for what happened at the Battle of Waterloo. They were evenly matched, with similar backgrounds, similar education, and even similar armies. But Napoleon lost, and the Duke of Wellington won. And if you ask a historian why it happened, they'll point out a number of things. First of all, they'll tell you that the terrain they were fighting on was the kind that Wellington liked. So he had the home team advantage, so to speak. Secondly, Napoleon didn't count on the Prussian army going 20 kilometers out of their way to join the fight. And lastly, historians point out that Napoleon just didn't have the same kind of courage and energy he had before his exile. So there are lots of ideas as to why Napoleon lost, but one thing that many people agree on is that he probably could have won, and the map of Europe would look a lot different today if he had. Yet something tipped the scales decidedly in Wellington's favour.

Eliezer had dreams, and his spirit was so troubled that his sleep left him. It was the middle of the night, and the most powerful man on earth suddenly woke up in a cold sweat, his heart pounding and his pillow soaked with sweat. Even though he had been on the battlefield many times, even though he had seen the ugly reality of death close up, he was now afraid of a dream. So he got out of bed and called an emergency meeting of some of the most trusted advisors in his empire, the men who claimed to be able to read minds and foretell the future. They claimed to know the very secrets of the universe. The Bible continues in Daniel chapter 2 and verse 2. Then the king gave the command to all the magicians, the astrologers, the sorcerers, and the Chaldeans to tell the king his dreams. So they came and stood before the king. And the king said to them, I have had a dream, and my spirit is anxious to know the dream. Then the Chaldeans spoke to the king in Aramaic, O king, live forever. Tell your servants the dream, and we will give the interpretation. No problem, they said. King Nebuchadnezzar, you just tell us the dream, and we'll tell you what it means. And as the astrologers and magicians pulled out their charts and dream interpretation books, the king suddenly smelled a rat. He became suspicious that the men who had been guiding the affairs of his kingdom might not really know what they were talking about. So he refused to tell them the dream, but still insisted that they figure it out. If you are what you claim to be, he said, you should be able to figure out the dream and the interpretation. And if you can't, I'll put every last one of you to death. A cold shiver must have run up and down their spines, because in their hearts, they knew that their books and charts were fraudulent and were completely powerless to help them. Not one of them could reach inside the king's mind and extract the information he demanded. So they pleaded for more time, but Nebuchadnezzar was on to them. You've been lying to me for years, haven't you? My word is final. Either you figure out what I dreamed and tell me what it means, or you're all going to die. But we can't do that, Your Majesty. We just can't read your mind. Here's how the Bible tells the story in Daniel chapter 2 and verse 10. The Chaldeans answered the king and said, There is not a man on earth who can tell the king's matter. Therefore no king, lord or ruler has ever asked such a thing of any magician, astrologer or Chaldean. And there is no other who can tell it to the king except the gods, whose dwelling is not with flesh. For this reason the king was angry and very furious, and gave the command to destroy all the wise men of Babylon. You know, I find it very interesting that when something important happened that changed the course of history forever, the psychics and astrologers didn't know anything about it. And believe me, even though late night TV is still full of people who have psychic hotlines and star charts, those people still don't know what's going to happen. If God has something important to say, he doesn't use tarot cards or star charts or crystal balls to say it. He just comes out and says it. Now, watch how this works. The second chapter of Daniel tells us that because the so-called wise men couldn't perform, Nebuchadnezzar rounded them all up to be put to death. And as they went through the kingdom to find all the Chaldeans and wise men, they knocked on the door of a Hebrew captive named Daniel, who was considered a wise man because of his royal blood, his great intelligence, and his godly life. 2 years earlier, Nebuchadnezzar and his armies had struck out westward on a mission of conquest, and as part of their mission, they attacked the city of Jerusalem. They besieged and plundered the city, looted the temple, and carried off many of the sacred golden vessels. Daniel, a young prince, was taken captive, and with the cream of the city's youth,
carried off to Babylon.

Babylon as a war hostage, where he was trained to be a servant of the king and one of the empire's wise men. Now, although Daniel knew nothing about this incident surrounding the king's dream, the soldiers came for him as well, because he was considered a wise man. But Daniel wasn't a fraud like the other so-called wise men of Babylon. In fact, he was the real thing, a genuine prophet of God. So he asked to see the king in person and was granted permission. Here's what the Bible says in Daniel chapter 2 and verse 16. So Daniel went in and asked the king to give him time, that he might tell the king the interpretation. For some reason, the king trusted Daniel, maybe because he had proven himself in the past, and he gave Daniel the time he asked for. So Daniel then went back to his friends Shadrach, Meshach, and Abednego, and they got down on their knees and prayed for answers, because they knew that if it was important, God would tell them. And sure enough, he did. The very next day, they brought Daniel back to the king. Notice what it says in Daniel chapter 2, verses 27 and 28. Daniel answered in the presence of the king and said, "The secret which the king has demanded, the wise men, the astrologers, the magicians, and the soothsayers cannot declare to the king. But there is a God in heaven who reveals secrets, and he has made known to King Nebuchadnezzar what will be in the latter days. Your dream and the visions of your head upon your bed were these." From that point on, Daniel tells the king something that has changed the course of world history. It has affected the way you live today. In fact, it's even the real reason Napoleon lost at Waterloo. Here's what the Bible says the king dreamed. "You, O king, were watching, and behold, a great image. This great image, whose splendor was excellent, stood before you, and its form was awesome. This image's head was of fine gold, its chest and arms of silver, and its belly and thighs of bronze, its legs of iron, its feet partly of iron and partly of clay. You watched while a which struck the image on its feet of iron and clay and broke them in pieces. Then the iron, the clay, the bronze, the silver and the gold were crushed together and became like chaff from the summer threshing floors, and the wind carried them away so that no trace of them was found. And the stone that struck the image became a great mountain and filled the whole earth." Suddenly, Nebuchadnezzar was excited. "That's it, Daniel. I can't believe it. That's exactly what I dreamed. It was a giant statue made of different metals. It had a golden head and silver arms and brass thighs and iron legs and clay feet. And then a giant rock flew out of the sky and smashed it to pieces. But what in all the world does it mean?" What we're about to read proves beyond the shadow of a doubt that we're not alone in the universe. Because thousands of years in advance, the Bible predicted the rise and fall of every major world empire. It proves conclusively that nothing is left to mere chance. The invisible hand of God steers the affairs of men. Here's what Daniel told the king in Daniel chapter 2, verses 37 and 38. "You, O king, are a king of kings, for the God of heaven has given you a kingdom, power, strength, and glory. And wherever the children of men dwell, or the beasts of the field and the birds of the heaven, he has given them into your hand and has made you ruler over them all. You are the head of gold." The golden head of the statue represents Nebuchadnezzar and the Babylonian Empire. It was the greatest of empires, the most decadent, literally drenched in luxury and gold, the head of all empires. But it didn't last forever. "But after you shall arise another kingdom inferior to yours." History tells us that the Babylonian Empire crumbled when the Medes and Persians sacked

0: the city in 539 BC. And it didn't matter that they weren't as talented on the battlefield as the Babylonians, because an unseen hand tipped the scales in their favor. Wherever God steers history, that's where it's going to go. And he has a very specific destination in mind. The Medes and Persians, represented by the chest and arms of silver, ruled the Middle East until 331 BC, when another army destroyed them. Then another, a third kingdom of bronze, which shall rule over all the earth. The third kingdom, represented by the belly and thighs of brass, was the Greek Empire of Alexander the Great, one of the greatest military geniuses of all time. Alexander managed to conquer on foot 20 million subjects in over 3 million square kilometers in something like 4 years, all by the time he was 32 years old. He was completely unstoppable because he had the in hand of God allowing him to win. But Alexander too came to an end in 168 BC. That's when the fourth empire destroyed them, as the Bible predicted in Daniel chapter 2 and verse 40. And the fourth kingdom shall be as strong as iron, inasmuch as iron breaks in pieces and shatters everything. And like iron that crushes, that kingdom will break in pieces and crush all the others. Now, if you remember your school history classes, you already know which empire humbled the Greeks. It was the Romans, of course, the same empire that ruled the world when Jesus Christ was born. They were more ferocious than any army the world had ever seen, and they literally stomped all over Europe and the Middle East, subjecting everything in their path. Here's how the famous historian Edward Gibbons described them amazingly in his book, Decline and Fall of the Roman Empire. And the images of gold, silver, or brass that might serve to represent the nations and their kings were successively broken by the iron monarchy of Rome. It's as if Gibbons were familiar with the Bible, because that's exactly what God said would happen. It's even the same language. The head of gold was Babylon. The chest and arms of silver were Medo-Persia. The belly and thighs of brass were Greece. And the Roman Empire, the legs of iron, eclipsed them all. Because of the unseen hand of God, nobody stood a chance in the face of a Roman army. But Rome too would fail. And now please follow me very carefully, because we're going to see the real reason Napoleon didn't win. Daniel chapter 2 and verse 41 continues. Whereas you saw the feet and toes, partly of potter's clay and partly of iron, the kingdom shall be divided, yet the strength of the iron shall be in it, just as you saw the iron mixed with ceramic clay. And as the toes of the feet were partly of iron and partly of clay, so the kingdom shall be partly strong and partly fragile. As you saw iron mixed with ceramic clay, they will mingle with the seed of men, but they shall not adhere to one another, just as iron does not mix with clay. Daniel told the king more than 1,000 years in advance that the Western Roman Empire would crumble and break into 10 pieces, like the 10 toes on the feet of the great metal image. And it happened exactly the way God said it would, because barbarian tribes brought Rome to its knees by 476 AD. And the Western Empire broke into 10 pieces. Not 9, not 11, but exactly 10. And those barbarian tribes, at least the ones that survive, became the nations of Western Europe today. It all happened exactly the way God said it would. And furthermore, the Bible tells us that try as they might, those 10 tribes will not cleave or adhere to each other. The great unseen hand of God has tipped the scales against anybody who tries to put the Western Roman Empire back together again. He says they shall not cleave one to another. That's why every single attempt, every experiment, to unite Western Europe has failed miserably. The royal families tried to use marriages to do it, but it never worked. The warrior king Charles V almost did it. But just as he closed in on uniting Western Europe, a revolution broke out and he was forced to abdicate the throne. Louis XIV, the Sun King, tried to unite Europe, but other countries fought back and the French king was defeated. And then came Napoleon. He thought nothing could stop him. So in 1812, Napoleon marched on Russia and God tipped the balances against him. It had nothing to do with the Russian military might, but it had everything to do with God. It started to snow, and out of more than 600,000 French soldiers who went to Russia, 500,000 never came home. And from that miserable defeat, and after a humiliating exile, Napoleon went to Waterloo, and he lost. Because God said nobody would reunite the Western Roman Empire. Everybody who's tried has failed. The Kaiser failed, even though he probably could have done it. Hitler failed, even though in 1942 it looked like he might win. They all failed because God said they shall not cleave one to another. On Thursday, the 23rd of June 2016, the British people stunned the world with a vote to leave the European Union. For the first time ever, one of the 28 member nations of the European Union had voted to leave. The British decision has unsettled the European Union and raised uncertainty about its future. It's a reminder of how uncertain, unstable, and divided Europe is. Try as they might, they will never bring the Western Roman Empire under one ruler or one king again. It just can't happen, because God said they shall not cleave one to another. The nations of Western Europe will remain divided until the rock in Nebuchadnezzar's dream comes and smashes the kingdoms of earth. Daniel chapter 2 and verse 44 says, "And in the days of these kings, the God of heaven will set up a kingdom which shall never be destroyed, and the kingdom shall not be left to other people. It shall break in pieces and consume all these kingdoms, and it shall stand forever." "Nebuchadnezzar," said Daniel, "do you see what's going to happen? One day, your Babylonian empire is going to collapse, and after that, there will be three more empires. Then there'll be a time of a divided empire. And finally, God himself is going to set up a kingdom that will last forever." You and I are living down in the very toenails of the great image. And the next event in this prophecy is the setting up of God's kingdom. That happens when Jesus Christ returns. Notice what it says in Matthew chapter 25 and verse 31. "When the Son of Man comes in his glory and all the holy angels with him, then he will sit on the throne of his glory." Four world empires, and every one of them has already come and gone. Then a divided Western Roman Empire, which is still with us today. You and I are living under the last human governments described in Daniel chapter 2. The next event is the second coming of Jesus Christ. The Rock of Ages, the cornerstone that the builders rejected, is going to fill this planet with his glory and set up his own kingdom. Let me ask you, are we just an insignificant speck in the universe? Absolutely not. God himself is eventually going to move to planet Earth. Please notice what it says in Revelation chapter 21 and verse 3. "And I heard a loud voice from heaven saying, Behold, the tabernacle of God is with men, and he will dwell with them, and they shall be his people. God himself will be with them and be their God." It's almost over. We're almost there. And if you've been worried about recent world events, stop worrying, because the unseen hand of God is still at work. No matter what happens, nothing will stop Jesus Christ from coming back. He's coming to establish his kingdom, and you can be part of that. All children ask just one question when they're on a journey, don't they? Are we there yet? My parents used to tell me to watch for certain landmarks. God's children want to know too, are we there yet? And God in his love gives us great landmarks of history to watch for. So let me ask you, since we're almost there, are you ready? Have you made things right with your God? Now, you might ask yourself why God bothers with a little insignificant planet like ours. But don't forget, he's made a huge investment in the human race. He bought us with his own blood. And Jesus has become one of us, a part of the human race. His greatest desire is to come and put an end to earthly kingdoms and set up his own. If you'd like to be a citizen in that kingdom, why not confirm that decision right now as we pray? Dear Lord, with the way the world is, we sense that we're running out of time. We long for Jesus to come and set up his kingdom because we're tired of human governments. Our eyes are fixed on Jesus. We want to know him better and love him more. Guide us as we study the Word of God so that we will be ready when he comes. And we ask this in Jesus' name. Amen. The amazing prophecy of Daniel chapter 2 and the great metal image has amazed and inspired people all over the world. There's a lot more to it than we can study in just half an hour. So if you'd like to know more about Bible prophecy and what the future holds for you and your family, then I'd like to recommend the free gift we have for all our viewers today. It's a booklet called A King, A Dream, and You. And in addition to that, we'll enclose a lesson from our Bible course that will start you on the path to understanding the prophecies of Daniel for yourself. These are our gifts to you, and both are absolutely free. There are no costs or obligations whatsoever. Thousands have been blessed and inspired by this book, A King, A Dream, and You. So make the most of this wonderful opportunity to receive the gifts we have for you today. Here's the information you need.
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0: Be sure to join us again next week when we will share another of life's journeys together. Until then, remember the ultimate destination of life's journey. Now, I saw a new heaven and a new earth, and God will wipe away every tear from their eyes. There shall be no more death, nor sorrow, nor crying. There shall be no more pain, for the former things have passed away.

0: For this cause I bow my knees unto the Father of our Lord Jesus Christ, of whom the whole family in heaven and earth is named, that he would grant you according to the riches of his glory to be strengthened with might by his Spirit in the inner man, that Christ may dwell in your hearts by faith, that ye, being rooted and grounded in love, may be able to comprehend with all saints what is the breadth and length and depth and height, and to know the love of Christ which passeth knowledge, that ye might be filled with all the fullness of God. Now unto him that is able to do exceeding abundantly above all that we ask or think, according to the power that worketh in us, unto him be glory in the church by Christ Jesus throughout all ages, world without end. Amen.
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4: When we are about ready to faint, he supports us in our difficulties. He sustains us in our challenges. He encourages us in our perplexities. He guides us in our decisions. He strengthens us in our weakness. He assures us in our doubts. For the same Jesus that sustains all things through the might of his power sustains us.
5: That's Pastor Mark Finley, and this is Hope Lives 365. 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That's 888-244-HOPE. Here's Pastor Mark.
4: If some of those galaxies have 100 trillion stars, and there are 170 billion galaxies, if you multiply the number of stars by the number of galaxies, you get a number, according to the astronomers, 10 with 24 zeros after it. So it's 10, 0, 0, 0, that's 3. 0, 0, 0, that's 6. 0, 0, 0, how many is that? 9. 0, 0, 0, how many is that? 12. But my number's too small. 0, 0, 0, 15. 0, 0, 0, 0, 0, 0, 0, 0, 0. 10 and 24 zeros after it. That's how many stars. You know how many stars that is? I looked that up. I got to read it because I can't even pronounce the number. All right, here it is. It's septillion stars. Septillion stars. Now, you think that's amazing? Read Psalm 147, verse 4 and 5. If I were speaking to young people, I'd say it's going to blow your mind. But this is to a sophisticated audience to say that, so I won't say it. This is going to amaze the consciousness of your cerebral. In other words, it's going to blow your mind. Psalm 147, verse 4 and 5. You can't miss this one. Psalm 147, verse 4 and 5. Here we go. Remember that number of stars. How many is it? A septillion stars. 10 with 24 zeros after it. Psalm 147, verse 4. He counts the number of stars. Jesus counts the number of stars. Now look at this. Look at this next one. He calls them all by name. Amen. Every one of those septillion stars, that 10 with those 24 zeros, has a what? Has a name. Now look. He counts the number of stars. He calls them all by name. Great is the Lord and mighty in power. His understanding is infinite. His understanding must be infinite, right? It must be infinite if he can count all those stars and knows them by name. Now look, how many people on planet Earth? About 7 billion, right? 7 billion. Hey, look. If he knows the names of septillion stars, you know where I'm going with this, don't you? If he knows the name of septillion stars, has he forgotten your name? Has he left you alone in discouragement and depression? He's the creator of the universe. He put every one of those stars in space. He counts the number of stars and he knows every one of them's name. He hasn't forgotten your name. He hasn't forgotten your name. He knows your joys and your sorrows. He knows your heartaches and your disappointments. He knows the things you struggle with that nobody else knows. Why were this little band of Hebrews facing Roman persecution so encouraged? They knew that Christ was the heir of all things and that the universe was in his hands. They knew that he was the almighty creator. Back to Hebrews, the first chapter. Hebrews chapter 1. Hebrews chapter 1. The scripture says, verse 1, God, who at various times and different ways spoke in times past to fathers by the prophets, has in these last days spoken to us by his Son, and he has appointed him heir of all things, through whom also he made the world. First eternal truth about Christ, he's the heir of all things. Second eternal truth about Christ, he's the creator, he made all things. Third eternal truth about Christ, who being the brightness of his glory. Now Jesus is the brightness of the Father's glory. In Jesus we behold the glory of God. When Jesus heals a leper and makes the sick well, we see the glory of God. When Jesus forgives the woman caught in adultery and pardons sinners, we see the glory of God. When Jesus feeds the 5,000 and feeds the hungry, we see the glory of God. When Jesus delivers a demoniac who's possessed with demons and provides power to overcome, we see the glory of God. When Jesus resurrects Lazarus from the dead, we see the glory of God. So what was this sermon saying to that struggling band of Hebrew Christians? It was saying this: look around you. Look around you, you'll see the glory of God. Look around you. You've seen Jesus touch the eyes of the blind and they are open. You've seen Jesus touch the ears of the deaf and they were stopped. You've heard about the miracles of Christ from the apostles. You've heard about Jesus taking the woman in adultery, cast at his feet and forgiving her sins. You've heard about Jesus feeding 5,000. On the mountainside, you've heard about the resurrection of Lazarus. You've seen the glory of God. Let God's glory shine upon you. Lift your head from your discouragement and disappointment. Lift your head from the things going on around you in this world. Lift your head from the world's trials and difficulties and challenges. Fill your mind with the glory of God. He then goes on, fourth eternal truth, third eternal truth, Jesus is the brightness of the Father's glory. Fourth eternal truth, you find it here, Hebrews chapter 1, seven great eternal truths about Christ, to lift the heart, to encourage the spirit, to bring joy to the soul. Hebrews chapter 1, verse 3, who being in the brightness of his glory, in the express image of his person. We pause there on this expression, the express image of his person. Now, the word used for this express image, that's the phrase I want you to look at. That's the key phrase here. Express image. Circle it or write it down in your notes. Express image denotes stamp or impression. This is critical. Stamp or impression. The Greek word means the exact reflection of the original. In other words, Jesus is not a lesser God. He is the very image of the Father. He is the very Father's likeness. He is the essence of the Father's glory. He is the divine Son of God with the prerogatives and privileges as God's equal. Now, if this is not true, If Jesus is not infinite, if Jesus is not eternal, if Jesus is not the self-existing divine Son of God, then he cannot provide eternal salvation for you and me. If Jesus is some lesser God, if he proceeded from the Father sometime in the distant past, but if he's not infinite, if he's not eternal, if he's not everlasting, if he did not have a beginning, then he cannot give to you and me eternal life, because he does not have that. There was some point he came forth from the Father. But praise God, here in Hebrews chapter 1, Jesus is the express image of God. Jesus is eternal. Jesus is everlasting. And because he is eternal, because he is everlasting, he can give to you and me eternal everlasting life. Now you can easily see why this band of struggling Hebrews rejoiced when they listened to this sermon read. Christ was no common ordinary man. He was the divine, eternal Son of God. They had not followed cunningly devised fables. His promise of eternal life was true. Seven eternal truths about Jesus. Seven eternal truths to buoy up our spirits, encourage our hearts. First, he is heir of all things. Your heavenly Father is the owner of the universe, and you're a very special person. Second, he's the creator of all things. The power of the living Christ is yours. He imparts his power to us in that struggle over sin. And if he created all things and created those stars, and he knows them by name, he knows your name. Thirdly, he is the brightness of the Father's glory. As you open the New Testament and you read about the miracles of the living Christ, you see the glory of God, and he wants to work those miracles in your life too. He is the miracle-working Christ. The glory of God is revealed in his people as he transforms their character and makes them more like him. When you read the New Testament, you can see why these Hebrews were so encouraged, because they saw in Jesus the stamp, the impression of the original. They saw one who was not some lesser God, but they saw indeed one who reflected the Father's grace and goodness. The fifth eternal truth in Hebrews chapter 1 we find is this. Hebrews 1 verse 3, who being the brightness of his glory in the express image of his person and upholding all things by the word of his power. So here is Christ who upholds, supports, sustains all things with the word of his power. Have you ever fainted? Have you ever fainted? When my wife was a high school student, for their senior class in high school, they traveled to Washington, D.C. She was going to school in South Lancaster, Massachusetts. So her senior class came to Washington, D.C. And they visited the Washington Monument and the White House and so forth. But they wanted to visit the headquarters of the Seventh-day Adventist Church. And so they had been touring that day. So obviously the students were a little tired. They hadn't eaten very much that day. And so as they were touring the General Conference of Seventh-day Adventists, my wife, who was a 17-year-old girl at the time, got a little woozy. And as she got a little woozy, you know how it is when you feel like you're going to faint. You're going to faint. No, I'm not going to faint. Then you go over. Well, so she's a little woozy, and she goes to fall right on the floor. I mean, that would have been a terrible thing. Crack your head on the floor. And right behind her was one of the top leaders of the General Conference of Seventh-day Adventists. And my wife, who was 17, fainted right into this elderly gentleman's arms who supported her. I mean, that was a pretty good place to faint, wasn't it? Jesus says to you, are you about ready to faint? Is the road long? Is the journey tough? Are you about ready to faint? Jesus says, I am the one that holds you up. I am the one that supports you. I will never let you go. If I can uphold and keep that sun in the heavens, if I can keep the earth going around and around and around the sun. Notice the text, Hebrews chapter 1. What does it say in Hebrews chapter 1? You're looking there at Hebrews 1 verse 4. The fifth thing about Jesus. He's the brightness of the Father's glory. He's the express image of his person. He upholds things by the word of his power. When we are about ready to faint, He supports us in our difficulties. He sustains us in our challenges. He encourages us in our perplexities. He guides us in our decisions. He strengthens us in our weakness. He assures us in our doubts. For the same Jesus that sustains all things through the might of his power sustains us. That's why this little band of Hebrews was so incredibly encouraged. Then Paul comes to the last two major points in this eternal Septuagint, this eternal seven of Christ. He is heir of all things. He's the creator of the universe. He's the brightness of the Father's glory. He's the express image of the Father's person. He upholds all things by the word of his power. Then, next phrase, when he had by himself purged our sins. Now, there's a key word here. Don't miss it. When he had by what? What's the next word? By himself. There's nobody else that can purge our sins except Jesus. When he by himself, there is no one else that can forgive our sins except Jesus. There's no one else that can take away the guilt except Jesus. There's no one else that can bring peace to our hearts except Jesus. There's no one else that can bring joy to our souls except Jesus. Christ himself and only Christ is the one who redeems us from sin and guilt. Christ and Christ alone is the only one who gives us victory to overcome and defeat the forces of evil. For the Christian, through the life and death of Christ, we can be overcomers. I love Romans chapter 5, verse 8 to 11. Romans 5, verse 8 to 11. Jesus is the one who purged us from our sins. Now, what does that mean, he purged us from our sins? Two things. First, the word purged also can mean purified. Through the death of Jesus, the guilt and shame, condemnation of sin is purified. It's wiped away. And through the death of Jesus, the weak become strong. The defeated become victorious. The struggling gets strength. Romans chapter 5. You're looking there at verse 8 through 10. But God demonstrates his own love toward us, in that while we were yet sinners, Christ died for us. Much more than. Now this much more expression is one also used in Hebrews and used regularly in Romans. God demonstrates his own love toward us in that while we were still sinners, Christ died for us. Much more than. What can be much more than his death? Having been justified by his blood, we shall be saved from wrath through him. Not only does he justify us, not only are we made right from God, we're saved from eternal wrath. But Paul goes on, for if when we were enemies, we were reconciled to God through the death of his son, much more, so there's something more than being justified, something more than being saved from wrath, much more having been reconciled, we shall be saved by his life. Because in his life, Jesus triumphed over the principalities and powers of hell. Because in his life, Jesus defeated the evil one. We can be victorious in our lives. I love the way it's put in the book Desire of Ages. In the book Desire of Ages, page 762, it says this. The law requires righteousness, a righteous life, a perfect character, and this man has not to give. He cannot meet the claims of God's holy law. But Christ, coming to the earth as a man, lived a holy life and developed a perfect character. Now notice, what does the law require? The law requires what? Righteousness, a perfect life. Can we give that perfect life? Not at all. All have sinned and come short of the glory of God. It says, notice, but Christ coming to earth as man lived a holy life and developed a perfect character. These he offers as a free gift to all who will receive them. Jesus not only offers to me justification, he not only offers to me freedom from guilt, but he offers to me his perfect life to atone for my imperfection. His life stands for the life of men. Thus they have remission of sins that are past through the forbearance of God. More than this, Christ imbues men and women with the attributes of God. he builds up the human character after the similitude of the divine, a godly fabric of spiritual strength and beauty. Can you see why these struggling Christians rejoiced? Because they saw Jesus now as heir of all things. They saw Jesus as the creator. They saw in Jesus the brightness of the Father's glory. They saw in Jesus the express image of the Father's person. They saw in Jesus the living Christ, the one who sustains and holds them up. But they saw in Jesus the one who purges them from all sin, delivers them from guilt, and that one who can take the stain of sin from their character. One who could give them power to become overcomers. They saw in Jesus the largeness of Christ, the bigness of Christ, the greatness of Christ. Then Paul comes to his conclusion. And you find it here in Hebrews chapter 1. He makes that seventh eternal truth about Christ in these first four verses. And notice what he says. After he says, when he had by himself purged our sins, then he goes on to say, he sat down at the right hand of the majesty on high. In other words, these early struggling Hebrews, Jewish Christians looked up and they saw that Jesus was on his throne. And if Jesus is on the throne of heaven, everything's going to be all right in the world. Daniel chapter 7. Daniel the seventh chapter. Jesus is on the throne. Kingdoms rise and fall, but Jesus is on the throne. Political leaders shake and quake regarding the fate of our world. They wonder whether there is some nuclear war that is looming on the horizon. Earthly leaders are perplexed, but Jesus is on the throne. Hebrews says, look away from the challenges of earth. Look away from the rise and fall of the nations of this world. Look away from this world's conflict and turmoil and difficulty. Recognize that Jesus Christ is on the throne, Daniel chapter 7. And you're looking there at Daniel 7, verse 9. I watched till thrones were put in place, and the Ancient of Days did sit. God's on his throne. His garment was white as snow, his hair of his head like pure wool. Verse 13. I was watching in the night visions. Behold, one like the Son of Man, coming with the clouds of heaven. He came to the Ancient of Days. The Father sits on his throne. Jesus comes to the Father who is on his throne and there sits with him. He comes to the Ancient of Days. And they brought him near before him. Then to him was given, to Christ was given dominion, to Christ was given glory, to Christ was given a kingdom, that all peoples, nations, languages should serve him. His dominion is an everlasting dominion, which shall not pass away, and his kingdom the one which shall not be destroyed. Jesus enters the presence of God in earth's final judgment. He sits upon the throne at his ascension. But just before the coming of Jesus, the final judgment occurs, and Jesus leaves that place on his throne, according to the Bible, in the holy place of heaven's sanctuary, moves to the most holy place of heaven's sanctuary. There the final judgment takes place. Evil is judged. Wickedness is doomed. Christ reigns eternally in the universe. And notice what Scripture says in Daniel chapter 7. The judgment concludes. Why can we have confidence when we look away from the problems of earth and see the throne? Look, Daniel chapter 7, verse 26, 27. Jesus is on the throne today. It's a movable throne. Throne's been established in the holy place of heaven's sanctuary. But it has moved now in these last days of earth's history in a judgment hour time. Verse 26 and 27. But the judgment shall be seated, and they shall take away his dominion to consume and destroy it forever. Then the kingdom and dominion and the greatness of the kingdoms under the whole heaven shall be given to the people of the saints of the Most High. His kingdom is an everlasting kingdom, and all the dominions shall serve and obey him. Jesus is on his throne. He has guaranteed for you and for me a place in his eternal kingdom. Amen. Kingdoms rise and fall, but the eternal kingdom of Christ will replace all the kingdoms of this world. Let's pray. Father in heaven, as we pray today, Jesus reigns. And there may be somebody here that came in with a troubled heart. I pray that they'd go out with a peaceful heart. There may be somebody here today that was thinking about giving up their faith. I pray that they would go out with a strengthened faith. There may be somebody here today that they've got problems at home that we know nothing about. Send them from this place knowing that Christ reigns over all. Father, there may be somebody here today that's been struggling with something in their life. Lord, give them victory today. There may be somebody here, Father, today that the world has been crowding out their devotional life. The things of time have been crowding out the things of eternity. Send them from here today rejoicing in the Jesus who still speaks to us through his word, who still guides and encourages us. Send us out of here today with a new hope in our heart, with a new joy in our step, with a new sparkle in our eyes, because the living Christ reigns, and one day soon he'll come to take us home. In Christ's name, amen.
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6: Some time ago, I was watching a horse pulling contest. Teams of horses were competing to see who could pull the most weight. Boy, they got right with the program. They were anxious to pull. The announcer was announcing the names of the owners and reporting the event when he made a comment that caught my attention. He said that an important part of the success of the horses was not only how much strength they had, but they also had to pull together. Strong as they might be, they couldn't do it by themselves. They had to pull together. It reminds me of moms and dads. They have to pull together too. Have your kids ever tried to divide and conquer? It doesn't just only work in war. Have your kids come to you for something thinking you'll say yes when they've already got a no from their mother? If you went ahead and said yes, oh, your kids will love you. But you blew it, particularly if you knew she said no. If you're going to keep discipline in the house, you must pull together. This is Rod Bieber with Seed Time and Harvest.
7: They can be brown, blue, or green. But whatever the color, without this fascinating organ, we would all be in the dark. But is the eye just a byproduct of evolution or an ingenious design by a powerful creator?
8: We need an entire visual system, which is composed of all of the anatomical features surrounding your eye.
7: This is Science, Scripture, and Salvation, a Creation Radio Journal. I'm Chris O'Brien with the Institute for Creation Research. Proverbs 20:12 tells us, "The hearing ear and the seeing eye, the Lord hath made even both of them." Although evolutionists would emphatically deny this statement, they have no credible evidence for the chance formation of one of our most vital organs. Stay tuned for the next 15 minutes as we learn about the incredible seeing eye and how it leaves the theory of evolution in the dark. Dr. Randy Galuza is Chief of Aerospace Medicine at Ellsworth Air Force Base in Rapid City, South Dakota. He says the ability to see is so complex that in order for us to have vision, we need more than just the eyeball itself.
8: Well, if I was to tell somebody why the human eye is so special, I would begin with the eye, but I would have to point out to them that in order for us to see and take electrical impulses of light and translate those into information, you actually need far more than just the eye itself. You need an entire visual system, which is composed of all of the anatomical features surrounding your eye, and it's also composed of all of the association areas of the brain and using the visual cortex. And so what's fascinating about this is that the eye and the neurosystems and the muscular systems all operate together in one integrated fashion in order to perform essentially a very miraculous function, and that is turning photons of light into useful information that we can actually act on.
7: A major part of this visual system is the brain.
8: In the back of your eye, you have a photoreceptor, and each photoreceptor is capable of sensing a single photon of light, and when it does that, an entire chemical reaction is activated within that receptor, which eventually is translated into an electrical impulse, which is then translated to the brain. It gets translated into a series of signals, very, very similar to the flow of information within a computer, of a series of on or off signals, which form a pattern that in the back of your brain is then translated to a chemical signal, which is then sent out through other parts of your brain, which associates that pattern, and it combines it with your memories, and that is actually what you see in your brain.
7: Dr. David Menton is Associate Professor Emeritus at Washington University School of Medicine in St. Louis, Missouri. He tells us that the eye is not just connected to the brain, but is actually part of the brain.
9: This is something a lot of people don't realize, but when you look into somebody's eyes, like where you see the color part, the iris diaphragm, and you look into the pupillary area there, you're actually looking at the brain of this individual. It's the one area of our body where our brain is just open and visible right on the surface. We technically don't have an optic nerve. We have an optic tract that goes from our brain right out into our eye. And it's for this reason that no one, at least in the foreseeable future, will ever be able to do a whole eye transplant, because one would cut right across tracts that do not regrow again. And when you cut across these tracts, you'd be cutting across millions of fiber tracts. And so we transplant corneas. There are certain components of the eye. The lens can be replaced with an artificial lens. But a whole transplantation of the eyeball isn't going to happen. When you lose the eyeball, it's replaced with something called a glass eye, and that's a poor substitute, I can tell you, for the real thing.
7: And Dr. Galuza says the fact that the whole eye system, including the brain, has to be in place in order for the eye to work is a testimony against slow and gradual evolutionary processes.
8: The difficulty explaining the evolution of an eye is one thing, but the fact of the matter is the eye is only one important but small segment of the system which actually allows us to see. And that includes the eye, all of the neural pathways, all of the association areas of your brain, which give you the capability to actually see things. So when you're looking at your dials right now, and when you're looking at your controls, you think that you're seeing something real in your eye. But what actually is happening is your brain is associating a huge, vast amount of data that's being brought in. It's associated together, and it's putting that pattern together in your brain, and your brain is actually doing the seeing and not your eye.
7: Retired ICR Vice President Dr. Dwayne Gish would agree and says even if the eye really did evolve, vision would not have been possible without other specific changes happening at the same time.
10: You see, evolutionists have to imagine somehow all of this incredible complex system of the eye evolved. But they don't mention other things that had to happen by random genetic changes, so-called, you know. Evolution supposedly works by these random genetic changes called mutations. Now, if that were true, not only all of this ingenious design referred to here must have arisen by this random genetic errors, but furthermore, some ancestor had to learn how to change light, that is the photons, into a stream of electrons. Furthermore, evolution by these random changes, no plan, no purpose, no intelligent design whatsoever, if evolution is true, also had to create tens of millions of optic nerves.

0: Dr. Menton explains.
1: There's a fellow who's a retired professor like me. His name is Frank Zindler. He has a website, except he takes a very different tack to living things than I do. He very much believes in evolution and certainly does not believe in God as creator. And in talking about the eye on his website, he says, and I quote, "Although the human eye would be a scandal if it were the result of divine deliberation, a plausible evolutionary explanation of its absurd construction can be obtained quite easily." In other words, this fellow, when he looks at the eye, instead of seeing something that is just beautifully designed, he sees in the eye basically a piece of junk. He says that the eye is so poorly constructed that if a god would have created it, it would have been a scandal. In fact, many evolutionists have made comments along the line that any engineer who had designed the eye would lose his job with an engineering company for having botched up the design so badly.
0: But what is there to criticize about this awesome organ that allows us to view the world around us?
1: What the evolutionist is really saying when they say that the eye is poorly designed, they're really saying this because they believe that the retina, that's the part of the eye that's like the film in a camera, it's sensitive to light, it's thinner than the thinnest sheet of paper you would normally handle, and this little thin sheet in the back of the eye, right where you'd expect to find the film in the camera, they say that God, if God were to create the eye, put the film in the camera upside down. In other words, the light-sensitive part, instead of facing towards the lens and where the light comes into the eye, faces away from the lens and away from the light coming into the eye. And this is actually true. When you look at the retina, at least at first blush, it appears to be backwards.
0: But God designed everything with purpose, and this so-called upside-down retina is no exception.
1: There's several good reasons why the retina is in there backwards. First, it doesn't interfere with the vision. Secondly, the retina is turning over the cells, the photoreceptor cells, at a very high rate. The outer segments of these cells, which are sensitive to light, turn over about every week to 10 days. And they're sloughed off, and there have to be cells that digest these sloughed off components. And they would either have to be in front of the retina or behind the retina, so better that they're behind the retina. The other thing is these light-sensitive cells have the highest demand for nutrients and oxygen of all the cells in our body. And by having them aimed towards the rear of the retina, not towards the front, this is where the blood supply is. It's such a rich blood supply, it's like a lake of blood. So that if you turn the photoreceptors around facing the front, you'd have to put all this blood in front of the retina. You couldn't even see through the blood.
0: Furthermore, Dr. Menton says the evolutionary criticism of the retina's position is unfounded, since the retina does its job perfectly.
1: The interesting thing is it's been shown in the laboratory that the human retina is sensitive, the cells of the human retina, the photoreceptors, are sensitive to a single photon of light. You can't improve on this. This is as sensitive as it's possible to be for light. The other thing we could say is, well, maybe if the eye were made according to evolutionary design with the right side up retina, maybe we would see things more sharply, more clearly. Well, how sharp is our retina right now? The interesting thing is it's been shown that the retina is better than the optics of our eye. In other words, our limitations in seeing detail is not our retina. It's the lens of the eye and the cornea. And by the way, the cornea, that little window that's out in front that you see in your eye, that's also a lens. In fact, it's several times more powerful lens than what we call the lens of the eye. It's just that the lens itself is capable of changing focus, whereas the cornea isn't. So we have a wonderful eye. It's exquisitely sensitive to light, and it has a marvelous detailed resolution as far as seeing detail.
0: In conclusion, Dr. Galuza reminds us of the important truth that we not only need to recognize God as the great creator who formed our incredible seeing eye, but that we need to see him as Savior as well.
2: His power is expressed in his creation, but his love is expressed in his concern for you and his ability to know everything about you. And what we know from creation is that we as individuals will someday stand before our Maker. And fortunately, the Bible says that those

0: who stand before him, who are in Christ, who have had their faith and trust in Christ, have their sins forgiven, because the Bible says that God made him, that is Jesus Christ, who knew no sin, to be sin for us, in order that we might be made the righteousness of God in him. And that's a tremendous gift that was bought and paid for by the Lord Jesus Christ. And the Bible says that whosoever shall call upon the name of the Lord shall be saved. And that is a tremendous gift and blessing that you can have, far greater than the sight that he's given you.
1: As our program comes to a close, we hope that you've been encouraged. It's our desire at ICR to show that the Bible can be trusted, both historically and scientifically, and to give facts that will build your faith. As Christians, we need to understand the scientific basis for our beliefs. We pray that this program will aid you in your discovery of science and the Bible. You know, most people aren't aware that today there are thousands of scientists that are convinced of the truth of biblical creation and not evolution. Our non-denominational ministry aims to restore and strengthen the Genesis foundations of the Christian faith. If you've enjoyed today's edition of Science, Scripture, and Salvation, a Creation Radio Journal, why not visit us on the web to find out more about the work of ICR? 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Science, Scripture, and Salvation, a Creation Radio Journal, is a production of ICR. For the Institute for Creation Research, I'm Chris O'Brien. Thanks for tuning in.

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1: A series of crimes by college graduates has dashed the theory that education solves the crime problem. I'll be back in a moment with the amazing facts about higher education and lawlessness.

Hello, this is Joe Cruz in the Amazing Facts broadcast, facts which affect you. Several years ago, the dreadful crime of Charles Whitman shook the world. His brutal murder of 16 people shocked the sensibilities of upright citizens everywhere. And perhaps one of the most amazing things about the case was that this young man was an educated man, a university student. So the utopian theory that education is a solution to the crime problem was dashed to 1,000 pieces on the ground. The whole shortcoming of the philosophy, which was prevalent a few years ago, was that men fail to realize that education can't provide moral force. It can't change the hearts of sinful men. Only a knowledge of God can do this. And education in this modern age seems set upon the task of denying God and His rulership in the universe. So the whole moral force or anchor of strength to young people is torn away, and they drift aimlessly on a sea of atheism and godlessness. Probably the reason that militant atheism has gained such a strong foothold on the educational system of the land is that the theory of evolution swept the world in the latter part of the last century. The godless theory of evolution actually was in existence among the heathen of ancient times, but it took modern men of science who had fertile imaginations to crystallize it into a set theory that was to pervade all science. A number of men took part in formulating this modern version of evolutionary theory, but the prominent ones were Lyell, the geologist, and Charles Darwin, the biologist. Whole books, of course, have been written on the subject, but there are three main points that must hold up if the evolutionary theory is to be true. Here are the three basic principles in this theory. The first principle is that life must have arisen originally from inorganic matter. And according to this theory, in other words, in the dim, distant past, there was a time when life came from that which was not living. The second of these principles is that the more complicated forms of life evolve from the simpler forms through millions of years. Therefore, according to the theory, the species are constantly and gradually changing and progressing. The third principle is that all forms of life are progressing upward and improving through natural selection. This means that those who hold this theory believe, basically, that if an animal wishes for anything hard enough, he'll get it. To illustrate, in the far, dim reaches of the past, perhaps the snakes thought it would be nice if they should have legs, so they wished and wished and eventually turned into lizards. Now, that's a general idea, of course. It'd be nice if wishing really did make things so, wouldn't it? Well, maybe such are the principles that the evolutionary theory is founded on. Now, this theory is in direct opposition to the Bible story of creation that tells us that God created all forms of life, and He did it instantaneously and simultaneously. But the theory of evolution really tears down not only the creation story, but the whole basis for the plan of redemption. If man is actually getting better, the Bible is untrue, for the Bible teaches that through sin, men are getting worse and worse. The way this theory wreaks havoc with Bible principles is mentioned by H.G. Wells, the very famous atheistic historian. Notice his statement in his autobiography. It was only slowly that the general intelligence of the Western world was awakened to two disconcerting facts. First, that the succession of life and the geological record did not correspond with the acts of the 6 days of biological facts, pointed away from the Bible assertion of a separate creation of each species, straight towards a genetic relation between all forms of life in which even man was included. The importance of this last issue to the existing doctrinal system was very apparent. If all the animals and man had been evolved in this ascendant manner, then there had been no first parents, no Eden, no fall. And if there had been no fall, then the entire historical fabric of Christianity, the story of the first sin and the reason for an atonement, would have collapsed like a house of cards. So here we see that what is really involved in the evolutionary theory is the denial of every major point of faith in the Bible. The godless evolutionary philosophy was picked up very quickly and incorporated into the educational systems. The textbook treats it as though it's a fact, when in reality it's only a theory and a disproven one at that. So, in a century's time, the vicious teaching of atheism had almost completely supplanted faith in the Bible. Dr. Joseph Paden, a teacher himself, summed up the situation in these words.
For several years, my experience as a teacher, first in public schools in Illinois, later at Northwestern University, and now at the Naval Academy, and my service as a naval officer during the late war have brought me into close contact with young people from all parts of the country. Some very saddening facts have been brought to my attention with ever-increasing emphasis. Chief among these is that we Protestants, to our great disgrace, are neglecting to rear our children in the admonition of the Lord. Our neglect is so marked as to approach treason to our sovereign master. We're forcing our children to grow to maturity through a system of education deliberately designed to prevent their receiving a really accurate knowledge of the one person in history that it's most needful they should know the truth about. In our schools, our children are subjected to a vicious barrage of insidious propaganda, from direct but unproved accusations to slowly phrased insinuations denying the importance of our Lord. It sneers at His authority and His unique claim upon mankind. It scoffs at the truthfulness of His Word. It seems to aim at the erasure of the evidence of His existence as well as His power. It is constantly working to eradicate and destroy any confidence in our Creator and God that our young people may have developed. End of quotation. So, friends, we can see that the educational system is permeated with this theory. In the wake of this type of training, our country is caught in the throes of crime and moral confusion. It's no wonder that the young people go astray when their faith is so undermined. More and more children are being led toward crime as parents throw away responsibility. Selfishness is often the keynote of the day, and materialism the inspiration for living. God, in many instances, is not even accepted in the home. And concepts of morality have been relegated to the junk heap. Our generation, it seems, has allowed old faithful religious practices to slip into oblivion. And as a result, family life has been weakened. The nation has suffered, and many of its children have become spiritually starved. A godless home is built on the sand. It's an inviting breeding ground for moral decay and crime. And yet, unnecessary that all of it is, for the theory of evolution is really a still unproved hypothesis. It's the result of sheer guesswork and a misinterpretation of facts. Every basic assumption of evolution has been thoroughly disproved. Now let's take the first one we mentioned. This is the assumption that life must have sprung up spontaneously. The brilliant experiments of Louis Pasteur prove beyond any doubt that life comes only from other life. This is the citadel upon which modern methods of sterilization and cleanliness are founded. Science definitely proves that there's a great unbridgeable gap between the living and the non-living. So the very first assumption of evolution is totally unscientific. Taking the next assumption of evolution, is it logical to suppose that all life originally sprang from the simpler forms, such as the one-celled animals? Here's a statement from one of the world's most renowned biologists, Austin H. Clark of the Smithsonian Institution. And he says, quote, "There is no logic in the assumption that the early animals were of the single-celled or protozoan type. All the single-celled animals that we know are quite as highly specialized as are any other animals, though they are specialized in a wholly different way." End of quotation. Now we can easily see then, friends, on the basis of this statement, that the foundation of the evolutionary theory is cut out, really, by many of the scientists of even evolution. There's no likelihood, even from an imaginary viewpoint, that all life stemmed from microscopic organisms. Another foundation stone of the theory is that there are no set species, but the various animals are evolving upwards into higher forms of life all the time. Now, this is directly contrary to the biblical teaching that the animals were to reproduce after their kind. Now, what does science have to say about the evolution of species, friends? Here's a statement from Dr. Bateson of the British Association of Scientists, and I'm quoting him now. He says, "Although we must hold to our faith in the evolution of species, there is little evidence as to how it has come about and no clear proof that the process is continuing in any degree at the present time. The thought uppermost in our minds is that the knowledge of the nature of life is altogether too slender to warrant speculation on these fundamental subjects.
Did we presume to offer such speculation? They would have no more value than those which the alchemists might have made as to the nature of the elements. End of quotation. Now, isn't that peculiar, friends? Although Dr. Bateson admits there is no proof for the theory, he still says they must have faith in it. The scientist derides the Christian for exercising faith, and yet here he has greater faith than a Christian ever had. Faith to believe a theory that every scientific evidence refutes. Mr. Austin Clark, who was quoted a moment ago, has something to say also on this subject of the evolution of species. And here's what he said. The complete absence of any intermediate forms between the major groups of animals, which is one of the most striking and most significant phenomena brought out by the study of zoology, has hitherto been overlooked or at least ignored. The amazing facts are, then, that the majority of scientists are still clinging to the theory of evolution despite the fact that it's biologically disproven. Well, friends, and of course it's scientifically unscientific, how amazing it is that the minds of so many are able to believe the philosophy of evolution and still deny the simple Bible account of creation. Now, it requires so much more faith to accept the claims of Darwin and his disciples than it does to believe the claims of Jesus and his disciples. The miracle that evolution requires one to believe is staggering to contemplate. The creation and development of the human mind and body purely through the accident of blind nature and blind chance, oh, that's too much to accept, friends. Even the greatest scientists have not been able to duplicate the simplest processes of tiny cells in the body. And yet they ask us to believe that our complicated eyes and ears and so forth were produced without any intelligent design. What faith it would require to believe that. What a contrast all of that is to the beautiful story of Genesis and its description of God's power in making man. Now, I know a lot of fun has been poked at the Bible story of creation by the evolutionary scientists, and they believe that really creationists support the idea that God made every different kind and variety of animals during that first week of time. But this is not true, friends. No Bible creationist believes that God created every different kind of dog and every different kind of cat. He only made two of each kind back there, and all the different varieties have simply evolved or descended from that. Well, what a contrast, I say, to the beautiful story of the Bible. And now, this is Joe Cruz saying goodbye for today.

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1: In Luke chapter 13, verse 3, Jesus said that unless you repent, you will perish. I remember years ago, before I became a Christian, I was out fishing with a buddy of mine. We were trout fishermen, avid fishermen, and we were way up in the mountains, and we looked up on the side of this hill, and there was a big rock up there, and somebody had gone up there with a spray gun and sprayed three words, repent or perish, on the face of that rock. And I remember looking up and seeing that, and that was one of the seeds that God planted in my heart that eventually led me to the foot of the cross and to accept Jesus Christ as my personal Savior. Jesus is very clear in the Bible. In Luke chapter 13, verse 3, he said, unless you repent, you shall perish. God has a very clear message for us. We cannot say that we believe in Jesus and really live the Christian life and be real Christians unless we first choose to turn away from sin. That's what repent means. It means to turn away from sin. And the real reason why we should do that is because we see the love of Jesus Christ and what he did for us on the cross. We see that he suffered for our sins, that our sins hurt him. They hurt his head and they hurt his heart. They separated him from his Father so that he could be united with us. Repent or perish. This is a very clear message from Jesus Christ to us today. We need to turn from sin. We need to be true followers of Jesus in our hearts. Luke 13:3, Jesus said, unless you repent, you will perish. You have just heard his voice today.
0: If you enjoyed this short devotional with Steve Wolberg, you can hear more messages online at hisvoicetoday.com.
2: And a certain ruler asked him, saying, good master, what shall I do to inherit eternal life? And Jesus said unto him, why callest thou me good? None is good save one, that is God. Thou knowest the commandments. Do not commit adultery, do not kill, do not steal, do not bear false witness. Honor thy father and thy mother. And he said, all these have I kept from my youth up. Now when Jesus heard these things, he said unto him, yet lackest thou one thing. Sell all that thou hast, and distribute unto the poor, and thou shalt have treasure in heaven, and come follow me. And when he heard this, he was very sorrowful, for he was very rich. And when Jesus saw that he was very sorrowful, he said, how hardly shall they that have riches enter into the kingdom of God?
3: Ask, and it shall be given you. Seek, and ye shall find. Knock, and it shall be opened unto you. For everyone that asketh receiveth, and he that seeketh findeth. And to him that knocketh it shall be opened. Or what man is there of you, whom if his son ask bread, will he give him a stone? Or if he ask a fish, will he give him a serpent? If ye then, being evil, know how to give good gifts unto your children, how much more shall your Father, which is in heaven, give good things to them that ask him? Therefore all things whatsoever ye would that men should do to you, do ye even so to them.
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5: Now a look at your midday weather on Columbia Christian Talk Radio. Thunderstorms today with a high near 86 and lows around 73. Thunderstorms tomorrow with a high of 86 and lows around 73. For your Tuesday, thunderstorms with a high near 86 and lows around 72. And for Wednesday, mostly cloudy with a high near 89 and lows around 72. That's your midday weather on Columbia Christian Talk Radio.
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6: The current time is 11 AM. Well, friends, would you like to hear an amazing fact? The tallest statue in the world is now in Western India, and it's 600 feet tall, four times taller than the Statue of Liberty. It was designed after one of the founding fathers of India, Sardar Patel, and the idea was to help bring the country together. It's called the Statue of Unity, and it's four times taller than the Statue of Liberty. It can be seen from 20 miles away, and you know, the Bible tells us that there's going to be a big image in the last days. Stay with us. We're going to discuss this more in this edition of Revelation Now.

0: Welcome again to Revelation Now. Everything is about to change. We'd like to welcome those who are joining us across the country and around the world for this very special presentation. Today, our presentation is entitled Bowing to the Beast, and it's sort of part one of a two-part series dealing with this power spoken of in Revelation as the Beast. We'll be talking about the Mark of the Beast this evening, so a very important presentation. I'd like to invite Pastor Doug to come forward, and we're going to try and give you as much time, Pastor Doug, as possible, a very important deep prophetic subject today, and I've been looking forward to this, and I know many of those who are watching have also been looking forward to this study. So let's start with prayer.
1: Amen.
0: Dear Lord, again, we are so grateful that we're able to gather together and open up your word and talk about these end time issues. And it seems as though Bible prophecy is being fulfilled as we look at what's happening in the world today. So we do pray for your spirit to guide us and give us understanding in Jesus' name. Amen.
1: Our title, Bowing to the Beast. We decided to go out on the street. I thought it'd be fun to find out, what do some of our average citizens out there in America have to say about this subject?
2: Who or what is the Antichrist? To me, that is Satan himself, or anybody who follows his teachings and his beliefs.
3: The Antichrist is Satan, the father of lies.
4: The Antichrist is a group of people who either don't believe in God or like misbehave towards him.
5: I guess the Antichrist is just, I don't know, the opposite of, I don't know, it's like evil, I suppose.
6: I don't think we should be looking to one individual as the Antichrist, but I think it's a spirit of Antichrist.
7: You got the one worldwide system, which we are fastly approaching up on this one worldwide system, the Antichrist system. You won't be able to buy, sell, or eat, or do anything unless you take on the mark. But I believe God always take care of his people. I believe God will have an underground railroad system where his people are taken care of.
1: All right, well, we've got some interesting ideas out there about what the beast is and what the Antichrist is. We're going to go to the Bible. And as always, we think it's a good idea to look at the stories in the Bible to understand what the theology and the teachings are. The story we're going to consider, you find in the book of Daniel. And some of you remember when we studied Daniel chapter 2, and Daniel was interpreting the dream for King Nebuchadnezzar of this tall image that outlined the major empires of the world from the time of Daniel until the Lord returns and sets up his kingdom. And he said that the head of gold represented King Nebuchadnezzar. But then the king didn't like so much when Daniel continued with the interpretation, and he spoke about the arms of silver, and he said, "After thee shall arise another kingdom." And Nebuchadnezzar liked being the head of gold. He did not like the idea that his kingdom would not last. So he began to think, if Babylon is symbolized by the head of gold, what if I make an image, something like the one I saw in my dream, but make it all gold? Maybe I can overthrow or confound the vision so that Babylon will last forever. And I don't know, maybe some of his wise men or astrologers or sorcerers gave him this idea, but that's what he did. He made a massive statue on the plains of Dura, there in Babylon, and he hoped to bring his whole empire together through common worship, because he had all these different cultures and religions and nations. So he set up this tall image of gold, and the Bible tells us that this image is 60 cubits by 6 cubits. And a number of Hebrew scholars say that if in Hebrew dimensions, if they give you the width and they don't give you the depth will be the same as the width, which means it was 60 by 6 by 6, which I think is very interesting. Then he gave a command, when you hear the sound of the music, they were going to unveil this majestic image, and there it would be glinting in the rising sun. Everybody was to fall down and worship it. But that created a problem for three of the Hebrews that were in the king's cabinet, because there is a commandment that specifically says, do not bow down to graven images. It's called idolatry. Well, the king knew that some might resist. He said, whoever does not fall down and worship the same hour, he will be cast into the midst of a burning fiery furnace. And the furnace they had used to smelt the golden image was not far away and probably still smoldering. So they played the music. And those three brave Hebrews, Hananiah, Mishael, Azariah, sometimes known as Shadrach, Meshach, Abednego, same individuals, would not bow down. When the king heard, some advisors said, you realize that there's some people that don't observe your law. They're not bowing down to the image that you've set up. And the king said, bring them here. They're done for. When he saw it was these three bright, good-looking Hebrew young men that he had said in chapter 1 were 10 times wiser than his wise men, he didn't want to execute them. He thought, I'll give them another chance. Said, maybe you didn't hear the command. Maybe you didn't understand. I know Chaldean's a second language for you, and I'll play the music again. See, the devil wants nothing more than for us to compromise. He'll give us a few chances to compromise. But they gave a very courageous answer, and they said, you don't need to play the music again because we understood and we're not bowing down. And he said, be it known unto thee, O king. And one of the young men answered, it doesn't say which one, that we will not serve thy gods or worship the golden image that you have set up. Well, when the king heard this, he just about blew a gasket. He commanded the soldiers to heat up the furnace, but not just heat it up, to heat it up 7 times hotter than it had ever been heated before. Then he got the strongest soldiers in his empire, and he had them tie up, didn't even strip off their clothes, just had them wrap them up in a cocoon of rope, and said, toss them into the middle of this raging inferno. Now, the Bible tells us that the furnace really was heated 7 times hotter than it should have been heated, because as the soldiers ran forward to throw them in, you got 2 soldiers, they grab hold of the arms and legs of Shadrach, and they run up, they heave them in. The fire was so hot, it killed the soldiers that threw them in. Can you imagine being the second group of soldiers? Nebuchadnezzar says, next one. And they go, ooh, this is a tough job. But they obeyed the king. They ran up to throw them in. And they landed in the middle of the furnace, but the soldiers died in the process. I would have been very discouraged if I was the third pair of soldiers that had to throw in Mishael or Azariah. But they obeyed the king. They went and they threw Azariah into the middle, and they died. You know, it's interesting. The Egyptians had followed the children of Israel across the Red Sea. God performed a miracle to deliver them, but that same miracle destroyed the enemy. The Bible says that the lions that did not eat Daniel did eat the accusers of Daniel. It's interesting how God sometimes evens things out during these stories of miracles and judgment. But then the king looked, says the men were cast into the midst of the burning fiery furnace. They didn't fall near the edge. And if you wonder if it was really hot, it's not like these fires that some Phygians walk over to do a trick. This fire was so hot it killed the soldiers that threw them in. But then the king looked and he said, did we not cast 3 men bound into the midst of the fire? He said, that's true, O king. He said, what's going on? I see 4 men loose walking in the midst of the fire. And the form of the 4th is like the Son of God. Now, friends, you may go through fiery trials for not worshiping the beast and the image in the last days, but God promises in those fiery trials, Jesus will be with us. I think that Hananiah, Mishael, and Azariah read the promise in Isaiah. God said, when you go through the fire, I will be with you. And Jesus really did go into the fire with them, and he protected them. And the only thing burned was the ropes that bound them. And King Nebuchadnezzar said, come forth, Hananiah, Mishael, and Azariah. He said, there's no God like this. And the king issued a decree that no one should speak against Jehovah. See, the Lord accomplished through Shadrach, Meshach, and Abednego on the plains of Dura that day what he had been wanting to do through the Hebrew nation for about 1,800 years. He got them to finally stand up and be a witness to the other nations of the power of Jehovah. And he's going to want a people that will do the same thing in the last days, that we will stand for the law of God when everybody else bows down. And look at their courage. When that music played and everyone else around them bowed, they realized they were going to be party poopers. They realized it was going to upset the king. They knew they might lose their job and lose their lives. They could have said, well, let's just tie our shoes right now, adjust our sandals, and we won't really pray to the image, but let's not make a spectacle. They stood tall when everyone else bowed down. They would not even look like they were compromising. God needs people like this in the last days that will stand for the commandments, regardless of what the majority is doing. So with that little background, we're going to start going into our questions. And the first question is, how does our story relate to Daniel, in Daniel chapter 3, relate to Revelation? Well, let's go to Revelation chapter 13. This is where you find the passage about the beast and the mark of the beast. And I'm going to read most of this. Just follow along. And I stood on the sand of the sea, and I saw a beast rising up out of the sea, having 7 heads and 10 horns, and on his horns, 10 crowns, and on his heads, names of blasphemy. Now the beast that I saw was like a leopard, and his feet were like the feet of a bear, and his mouth was like the mouth of a lion, and the dragon gave him his power, his throne, and great authority. And I saw one of his heads as it had been mortally wounded, and its deadly wound was healed. And all the world wondered and followed the beast, so that they worshipped the dragon who gave authority to the beast, and they worshipped the beast, saying, "Who is like the beast, and who is able to make war with him?" And there was given unto him a mouth speaking great things and blasphemies. And it was given him authority to continue for 42 months. There's a time period that's given here. And he opened his mouth in blasphemy against God, to blaspheme his name, his tabernacle, and them that dwell in heaven. And it was granted to him to make war with the saints, and to overcome them. And authority was given him over every tribe, tongue, and nation. And all who dwell on the earth will worship him, whose names have not been written in the book of life of the Lamb, slain from the foundation of the world. If anyone has an ear, let him hear. He who leads into captivity shall go into captivity. He who kills with a sword must be killed with a sword. Here is the patience and the faith of the saints. Then I saw another beast coming up out of the earth, and it had 2 horns like a lamb, and it spoke like a dragon. Okay, right away I want you to notice something. When we talk about the last day beast, there's actually 2 beasts in Revelation 13. So you really need to say the mark of the beasts in one sense, because there's really 2 beasts that are at play here. And you know, maybe I'll stop right here. I'll tell you what this represents. Then I'll go back and I'll spend some more time explaining it. Now, Paul says in the Bible, "Am I your enemy if I tell you the truth?" I'm going to talk about some tough things today that may not be popular, and just about everybody's going to be impacted in one way or another. Revelation in these prophecies talk about primary last day religions. These prophecies are talking about everything from Protestantism in America to Catholicism in the old world, to Islam. And that shouldn't surprise you, because largest church in the world today is the Christian church. Largest denomination is the Roman Catholic Church. Second largest religion is Islam. There are 2.2 billion Christians in the world and about 1.7 Muslims. And the Christian church is largely divided, at least it used to be, between the Orthodox and Catholic Church and the Protestant churches. All of these things are at play here in this study on prophecy. I believe the 2 beasts that are being represented here in Revelation 13 is talking about Roman Catholicism, with its seat largely in Europe, but then it's spread globally, and the United States, which was at one time the beachhead for Protestants in the world. And so as we go on, and by the way, nothing I'm telling you is new. I didn't think this up. This is largely what the understanding was of the Protestant reformers. So we're going to go through our questions and find out what the Bible says. Question number one, how does our story in Daniel 3 relate to Revelation? As many as would not worship the image of the beast should be killed. Now, does this mean in the last days that there's going to be a great big statue everyone is going to be told to pray to? No, not necessarily. Remember, there's symbols that are used in Revelation. You come tonight, we'll be talking more about that. But it's all about worship. Notice something else that you have in Genesis, 2 brothers, Cain and Abel. They both worship. One worships correctly. One worships with man-made worship, his own idea. One is worshiping, looking to grace. One is worshiping his own works. The one who is worshiping wrong kills or persecutes the one who is worshiping right. That same scenario plays out in the last days. What are the 3 angels' messages of Revelation 14? Now, if you have your Bibles, you turn with me to Revelation 14, and I'll tell you why it's so important to look at this. Right after Revelation 13, when it talks about the beast, the mark of the beast, and the number of the beast that we haven't gotten to yet, you go to chapter 14 in Revelation, and you'll notice that it talks about Oh, for instance, if you look in Revelation 14, and you can see, it tells us here about verse 14, I looked and behold a white cloud, and on the cloud one sat like the Son of Man, having on his head a golden crown. So here we have a picture of Jesus coming. But before Jesus comes, starting with verse 6, it tells us that there's these angels that take a particular message to the world, calling people to return to God and avoid worshiping the beast in his image. So this is the message that is actually going out now. We want to look at these three angel messages that you find in Revelation 14. First one, Revelation 14, 7. Fear God and give glory to him, for the hour of his judgment is come. We had a study earlier this week that helped us realize we're entering that last phase in the plan of salvation where there is a heavenly judgment taking place. Before Christ comes, some investigation takes place because Revelation says, behold, I come and my reward is with me. So in order to give out his reward when he comes, there must be a judgment before he comes. And it says, worship him that made heaven and earth and sea and the fountains of waters. So notice, this is an excerpt from the fourth commandment, where it says, for in 6 days the Lord made the heaven and the earth and the sea and the fountains of waters. And so it's a reminder to go back to the God of creation in a world that largely believes now evolution. And so it's a message also to remember the Sabbath. That commandment God says remember has been forgotten by most Christian churches. So there'll be a revival of primitive Christianity that's going to take place again in the last days. And it's a global message. It's a message of worship. So you've got the contrast of those who worship God and the remembering the Sabbath commandment with those who worship the beast and the laws of the beast. So once again, in Revelation, it's about who do we worship. True or false worship is the issue that's at stake here. In the Sabbath commandment, here's a quote of it, Exodus 20, verse 8, for in 6 days the Lord made the heavens and the earth and the sea and all that is in them, and he rested the seventh day. Therefore the Lord blessed the Sabbath day and hallowed it, made it holy. There'll be a return among the people of God to recognize and respect the things that God has pronounced to be holy. And then you go on now to the third angel's, or second angel's message. It says, there followed another angel saying, Babylon is fallen, that great city, because she made all nations drink the wine of the wrath of her fornication. I was in the studio the day we took the picture of this model. We dressed up a model like the Babylon whore you see in Revelation 17. And I felt so bad. She was a good Christian girl. We had to dress her up that way to get these pictures. But it depicts what you see in Revelation 17. Babylon, the mother of harlots, is sort of the conglomeration of counterfeit religion that you see in the last days. And we'll talk more about that. We have a whole lesson on chapter 17 of Revelation. So it's a warning about Babylon, this counterfeit religion, and God's people are being called out of Babylon. And then the third angel's message, if any man worships the beast in his image and receives his mark in his forehead or in his hand, the same will drink of the wine of the wrath of God that is poured out without cup in the poured out without mixture into the cup of his indignation. It's the most fearful curse in the Bible is here in chapter 14 that comes upon those who worship the beast in its image and receive his mark. And so we need to know what these things are, friends, because God is telling us it's going to be a major deception in the last days, and it will all look like it's really worshiping Christ, but it's going to be counterfeit worship. What happens immediately after these messages go to the world? I behold, and one comes. He's the Son of Man coming in the clouds of heaven is pictured here. So these are the messages that go to the world just before Jesus comes. And by the way, these are the messages going to the world now, not only through our program here, but all over the world. This is taking place. So we're talking about the mark of the beast. We've learned there's two beasts in Revelation 13. What is a beast? What does that mean? Does that mean that there's some monstrosity crawling around the world in the last days? You go online. Well, no, I don't recommend you do that. But, you know, if you type in the Antichrist or beast, they've got all these monsters depicted, and these diabolical-looking creatures and demon-possessed people. And it's not like that at all. Let's let the Bible explain itself. What is a beast? We'll go to Daniel 7. Revelation, talking about beasts, is drawing from where Daniel used these beasts to talk about nations. Daniel 7:17, these great beasts which are four kings or kingdoms. The fourth beast shall be the fourth kingdom upon the earth. So what do beasts represent? We talked about this before. You know, if you say eagle, what country do you think of? United States. If you say dragon, think of what? China. And so we still do that today. The bear is the Ruskies in Russia. You look in Daniel 8:20. The ram that you saw having two horns, they are the kings of Media and Persia. One of them was the Medo-Persian. The other horn was a little smaller. The smaller one was Media. Bigger one was Persia. The rough goat, another beast that shows up. He's the king of Greece. All right, so when we talk about the beast in the last day, we're talking about a power. But it's not just a political power. This one is compelling worship. So it is a religio-political power in the last days. How does the Bible identify the beast? It says, upon the sand of the sea. Now look in Revelation 13, notice. And it says, I saw this beast rise up out of the sea. You read in Revelation 17, the sea represents multitudes of peoples and nations. It's a highly populated area of civilization. This beast comes up from a densely populated civilized area where there's multitudes of peoples and nations and tongues. And it says that the sea is actually kind of stormy. This beast comes up. And what does the beast look like? Having seven heads and 10 horns. We saw a beast like that in Daniel. You also see it in Revelation chapter 12. And 10 crowns upon its heads. The Roman Empire divided into 10 kingdoms that were ruled by kings at first. They're not ruled by kings anymore, most of them. And with names of blasphemy. They're blaspheming God. Now the beast I saw was like a leopard. Look at this. This beast is now a composite of Daniel 7. Daniel 7, it says there's a lion, there's a bear, there's a leopard, and then there's this strange nondescript beast. Here, it says leopard. His feet, it says the beast was like a leopard, his feet were like the feet of a bear, his mouth like the mouth of a lion. And it says the dragon is giving him his power and authority. Someone said, well, in Daniel, it's lion, bear, leopard, Rome. And this beast, it's looking the other way. It's got the beast, and then it's got the leopard, then it's got the bear, it's got the lion. Why is that? Well, because John, when he has a vision, he's now looking back at the kingdoms. When Daniel had the vision, he was looking forward. So it's actually in the exact order, historically, that the prophet would be viewing them. So those kingdoms, of course, Babylon was the lion. Medo-Persia was this bear. The four-headed leper was Alexander. He died. He had the four generals. So then it gives us, we got about eight criteria here that are given in this passage that are identifying marks to help find the beast. If I said, all right, you've got to have a secret password for your computer and you only get to pick one digit, your options are how many? If you're using numbers, you got 10 options, 0 through 9. One digit, right? If I say you can use two digits, well, that's greatly increased the different options up to 100. Oh, no, 99. Three digits, your options really increase. When you get up to eight digits, it is very hard for me to guess your password. We're going to find eight criteria that all line up that help us to identify, without any doubt, what is the beast that's being talked about in these prophecies. Now, and here it says, well, let me back up. It says, rises from the sea. The power and seat come from the dragon. That was Rome ruling world back then, the devil ruling through Rome. A worldwide power. It's a global power. It's guilty of blasphemy. It rules for 42 months. It gives us a time period. It then has a deadly wound, but the deadly wound heals and it comes back. It persecutes God's saints. It's a persecuting power. Then it's got a mysterious number to help identify it, and that number is what? 666, right? All right, now let me just tell you, what I'm sharing with you is not original. All of the Protestant reformers, and I'll be repeating this later because not everybody sees every program, Martin Luther, John Calvin, John Wesley, Charles Spurgeon, Zwingli, Melanchthon, Tyndale, Whitfield, Cramer. I mean, you can name any of the great Protestant reformers. By the way, most of them were Catholic priests that were trying to reform the church. Listen to what they said. Martin Luther, who was a Catholic priest, said, we've got to reform the church. In reading the Bible, he said, uh-oh, He said, our church is the beast. The epistles of St. Paul, Peter, St. Jude, that the reign of Antichrist predicted and described in the Bible was the papacy. That's the teachings of Martin Luther from the history of the Reformation. Here's one from Calvin. He was that great Presbyterian leader. Most Baptists are Calvinistic. What was his teaching? Some persons think us too severe and censorious when we call the Roman pontiff, that means the Pope, Antichrist. Now, by the way, Calvin was a Catholic priest that ended up reforming or protesting against what was happening. But those who are of this opinion do not consider that they bring the same charge of presumption against Paul himself. After whom we speak, whose language we adopt, I shall briefly show that Paul's words in 2 Thessalonians 2 are not capable of any other interpretation than that which applies them to the papacy. So all of them taught this. You don't hear much about it now because it's very incorrect politically, but this is what the reformers taught. And I should mention here, there are lovely people in many different churches. Yeah, I'm going to talk about American prophecy. I'm a loyal American. I'm happy with the privilege of being a member of this country, but I'm going to talk about American prophecy, and the future is not flattering. I went to two different Catholic schools growing up, a lot of Catholic friends. I'm going to talk about Catholicism. I'm going to talk about Protestantism. Be clear, there are good people that you're going to find in heaven from all of these different churches, but we got to tell you what the Bible says. So I hope I can do it gracefully. By the way, I don't know if I said hello to our friends. You know, right across the parking lot, we have a number of our church members that are gathered in the Granite Bay Hilltop Church. We just want to say, we know you're over there. We're waving. Hope you're waving back right now. And God bless you. We know there's a lot of other people watching on 3ABN and AFTV and online. But I wanted to greet our local church next door. We just needed to record this meeting here in the studio for consistency. All right, so question number 5. We're going to look at the different criteria now, so bear with me. This beast arises from the sea. What does the sea or the water symbolize? We read there in Revelation 17:15, the waters that you saw are peoples and multitudes and nations and tongues. The angel tells us what that symbol represents. Did the papacy rise up from the midst of a densely populated area? Yes, the Roman Empire was the center of all roads led to Rome back then. And it was the center of that population, and compared to North America and other countries, it was very densely populated. It was great civilization. Number 6, who gives the beast its power and position? It says, and the dragon gave him his power and his seat and great authority. Now, I want you to understand, who's the dragon here? Well, the dragon, we know, is Satan, but Satan was working through a particular kingdom. If you look in chapter 12 of Revelation, it says the dragon tries to devour the man-child, Jesus, as soon as it was born, but he was caught up to God's throne. What nation did the devil use to try to destroy Jesus when he was a baby? Herod, working through the Roman power. And so what we're talking about is the devil working through Rome is the one who cedes or gives this seat, this very position, to the papacy. Well, there's a reason it's called the Roman Catholic Church. It's because it grew up right there in Rome. You ever wondered, how did the leadership of the Christian church go from Jerusalem to Rome? Now, they fought many crusades and tried to get it back, but that never worked. But there is something that was done very deliberately. The dragon in Revelation 12 is the devil working through pagan Rome. Pagan Rome is Rome ruled by Caesars. It's not Rome being ruled by popes. So it says the dragon, pagan Rome, gives him his power, seat, and great authority. And this is exactly what happened historically. Now notice the big change that took place. For years, the devil tried to destroy Christianity through persecution. And you have, there were some of the most severe persecutions happening during the time of Nero, Diocletian, very intense for 10 years from 303 to 313 AD. And you've heard about the Christians being fed to the lions in the Colosseum, and they were burnt at the stake, and they were wrapped up in leather bags and fed to wild animals. And I mean, it's just terrible what they did. They put them in the mines in North Africa, and they worked them to death. You can go visit some of those ancient mines in northern Africa where the Christians were being punished for their religion. And on the wall of the mines, they wrote, Vida, Vida, Vida, we have life. Even though they were being persecuted and martyred, They had life. Look in the catacombs all through Rome. It was an illegal religion. They called it religio illicite, forbidden religion. And they took the religion underground. But the church kept growing. The more they tried to persecute Christians, people saw these Christians in the Colosseum dying with faith, dying with courage. They died singing. And they said, they've got something that our religion doesn't offer. And the Christian church exploded. So the devil thought, well, I'm going to have to go to plan B. Plan A is not working. The more I persecute the Christians, the more they grow. About 300 AD, along came a Roman emperor by the name of Constantine, sometimes known as Constantine the Great. And he said, you know, the Christians aren't really hurting anybody. And his own mother converted to Christianity. And he said, they're really pretty peaceful people. We are fighting enemies on the outside right now. And we need to just make peace with them. And he basically legalized Christianity. What he did is he was fighting in a battle, the Milvian Bridge battle with Maximilian. And he claimed to have a vision where he saw in the sky the sign of the cross. And he took that to mean he was supposed to now fight under the banner of Christianity, because Rome had a whole pantheon of different gods. And he won the battle. And all of a sudden, Christianity overnight became very popular, because when it was popular in the palace, everybody wanted to be a Christian. But instead of this being a blessing, it turned out being a curse. Because what happened is, all over Rome, they had all of these priests that were worshiping pagan gods. When they realized that the emperor now was legalizing Christianity, they said, oh yeah, we can be Christians. And they kept a lot of their customs, and they ostensibly said, yeah, we'll be Christians too. And they took some of the pagan temples. They started calling them churches. And they had statues all over Rome of Jupiter and Apollo and Mercury and Venus. And they said, what do we do with our statues? And some of the Christians began to compromise. They said, well, we don't want to anger all these pagans. We might get more pagans to join the church if we let them rename their statues. So they started calling their idols Peter, James, John, and Mary. And they started praying to statues of saints. And the Bible forbids this very clearly, as we saw from our story today. And what you ended up with is you ended up with a milkshake. It was a potluck, a stew of Christianity and paganism. So in legalizing Christianity, the devil was able to do more harm from the inside, because all this compromise suddenly came in. Didn't happen overnight. It happened gradually. But the real turning point was with the, at least, ostensible conversion of Constantine. He wasn't even baptized till the time of his death, but everything began to change. Notice here from Abbott's Roman History, page 236. Now, of course, the Bible ends in Revelation. So to see the fulfillment of Revelation, you have to look at history, right? So you're looking in Roman history here, Abbott's Roman History, page 236. The transfer of the emperor's residence to Constantinople, named Constantine, was a sad blow to the prestige of Rome. The city of Rome thought, oh man, they're moving the capital out of the city. What's going to happen? We're going to lose our prestige. But at that time, one might have predicted her speedy decline, but the development of the church and the growing authority or power of the Bishop of Rome or the Pope gave her a new lease on life and made her again the capital, but now the capital, the religious capital of the civil

Monster means a political power, religious power. It receives its power, seat, and authority from Rome. Now, the church stopped being just a religion. What started happening is the church became a government agency because the emperor of Rome, at this point it was Justinian, he gave an army to the Pope to enforce religion. So it went from just being a free religion to being a political religious power. How far-reaching is the influence of the beast? And all the world wondered after the beast. Probably one of the most popular popes is the current pope we have, Pope Francis. He's traveled widely all over the world, and he's one of the most recognized figures in the world. It's a global power. And authority was given him over every tribe, tongue, and nation. The word Catholic actually means universal. Nothing wrong with the word Catholic, but it says it's a universal church. And it is, without a doubt, it's the largest denomination, Christian denomination in the world. And they've only got five levels of structure, but they're able to manage this international operation. It's one of the richest organizations in the world because the real estate that they own, the Catholic Church, the Vatican actually holds title to this real estate. And all over the world, the priests and the Jesuits often were the first ones into new civilizations, and they would get the best place in town, in the middle of the town. If you go through South America, the middle of the town, they've got the plaza and the church. They own a lot of real estate, not to mention all the gold and silver that's in the relics and the statues around the world. Very wealthy organization. They had to pay out a lot of money in recent years because of lawsuits, but you probably already know about that. And it says, what comes out of the mouth of the beast? And this is where it gets a little intriguing. He opened his mouth in blasphemy against God to blaspheme his name. Now, blasphemy means a person puts himself in the position of God, claiming prerogatives that belong to God. The Bible defines blasphemy as when you claim to have prerogatives of God or that you should be worshipped as God. 2 Thessalonians 2:4, and this is a verse that makes a lot of people think that, well, they must be rebuilding the temple in Jerusalem. It says, who opposes and exalts himself above all that is called God or that is worshipped, so that he sits as God in the temple of God, showing himself that he is God. And I don't know if you can see all of this picture on the screen. This is Pope Francis. He's one of the more humble popes. He doesn't like sitting in this throne because on that throne he's actually sitting between the two cherubim, which is the position of God according to the Bible. That mercy seat is where God appeared to his people between the two angels. And so Francis has tried to avoid some of the extravagance of other popes, but that's the position they hold. They claim to be sitting over the church of God. The Jews answered him and saying, they said to Jesus, for a good work we do not stone you, but for blasphemy. This is the Bible definition of blasphemy. Because you, being a man, make yourself God. So when a man puts himself in a position that really belongs to God, the Bible calls that blasphemy. Now, these are some quotes from the Catholic Church itself, and so you just have to decide on your own. We hold upon this earth the place of God Almighty. That's Pope Leo VIII. When a man says, we hold the place of God. When people go and they bow down and they kiss the hand or they kiss the foot of a person, that starts looking like a person is being deified. I don't think any man should be treated like a god. Jesus said, I've come among you as one that serves. Jesus said, if I've washed your feet, you ought to wash one another's feet. So Christian leaders ought to really be taking positions of humility, not trying to be conspicuous and adorned with gold and pearls and costly array. And the scribes and the Pharisees began to reason, saying, who is this who speaks blasphemies? Who can forgive sins but God alone? And they were right. According to the Bible, only God can forgive sin. Now, they had a problem with Jesus because they did not respect that he was God. Jesus said, I can forgive sin. The Son of Man has power on earth to forgive sin. That's Mark chapter 2. So one of the criteria, it says the beast's power would speak blasphemy, is it would claim the prerogative to be able to forgive sin as well. Let's find out if that's true. This is from the book Dignities and Duties of the Priest, volume 12, page 27. God himself is obliged to abide by the judgment of his priests, and either to pardon or not to pardon, according as they, the priests, refuse or give absolution. The sentence of the priest proceeds, it goes first, and then God must subscribe to it.

0: basically saying the priest deciding who is forgiven, and then God has to go along with the priest. That is blasphemy according to the Bible. When a man says, I've got the power to forgive sin, only God can really forgive sin. How long would this first beast rule? Gives us a time period. It says, and power was given unto him to continue 42 months. Now we learned from an earlier study that in prophecy, a day equals a year. The legally recognized supremacy of the Pope began in 538. Make a little note of that date. 538 AD, when there went into effect a decree of the Emperor Justinian making the Bishop of Rome the head over all the churches. See, it was a Roman emperor that made this decision, not God. A Roman emperor says, I want the authority of the church to be a little closer where I can keep a hand on it. I don't want it at some council in Jerusalem or somewhere in Alexandria. I'm moving headquarters here, and I will appoint the Bishop of Rome is going to be the new head of the church, and I'm going to give him an army to enforce his edicts. And that's what happened. And the definer of doctrine and corrector of heretics, and that was all set up by a pagan Roman emperor, not by the church. Vigilius ascended the papal chair in 538 AD under the military protection of Belisarius. And this is exactly when it happened. So mark that date, 538, it really became a religious political power and things changed. What happened to the beast after 42 months? Now, day in year, but by the way, there's a, you find it in Revelation, you find it in Kings, you find it in the teachings of Jesus. It's 3.5 years. The reason is 7 is the perfect number for God. Half of 7 years is 3.5 years. 7 is a perfect complete cycle. 3.5 is an interruption, a cutoff. It represents in the Bible persecution, trouble, something happens. Jesus teaches 3.5 years, he's crucified. There's 3.5 years of Elisha, and then it tells us that fire comes down from God out of heaven in that time period. The disciples preach for 3.5 years. The first martyr, Stephen, is stoned. And it tells us that you've got this time period, and then something happens. There's usually some kind of tribulation, some big change of power that takes place after the 3.5 years. 3.5 years is a time, that's 1 year, a times, that's two and one. Two means a couple or a pair, and a half. 3.5 years is a time, a times and a half. Uses that phrase in Daniel. 42 months, 1260 days, it uses the same time period. By the way, the Jewish month had 30 days. 42 months is 1260 days. You can do that with your calculator real quick. So what happens? 1260 days or is it 1260 years? A day in prophecy is what?
1: Year.
0: It's a year. I saw one of the heads as it was wounded to death, but the deadly wound is healed, and all the world wonders after the beast. So it tells us that after the starting point, 1260 years, and it would receive what looked like a mortal wound. Here you have it, 42 months, 1260 years. I have appointed thee each day for a year, Ezekiel 4:6. So that reaches then to 1798, if you start at 538. What happened in 1798? The very thing that God foretold. You remember Napoleon? I'm sure you've heard that name. And he did things that nobody dared do. The birth of atheism really started in France. And it says in 1798, he, Berthier, made his entrance into Rome. They used the murder of a Frenchman in Rome as an excuse. He abolished the papal government for the first time in 1260 years. They lost their authority. And he established a secular one. See, up until that point, every king and leader in Europe couldn't do anything without the authority and support of the church. You ever play chess? What pieces were next to the king and the queen? Bishops. Because that's the way it was in Europe. They couldn't do anything without the endorsement. Because if the Pope said, I do not support this decree, you know why the Church of England split off from the Roman Church? Is because the Pope would not approve the divorce of Henry VIII. So he broke away and formed the Church of England. By the way, they recently reunited, which I think is another prophetic milestone we'll talk about later. But up until that point, the kings couldn't even do anything without the support of the church until Napoleon's general basically gave the wound. He that leads into captivity shall go into captivity. He that kills with a sword must be killed with a sword. And they took that pope captive. He led him off to Valence, and he died in captivity. They lost all of their political clout with the empires of Europe during that time until during just before World War

0: or one, or at the conclusion. It says here, the Roman question tonight was a thing of the past. The Vatican was at peace with Italy, and this is San Francisco, February 11, 1929, in affixing autographs to the memorable document, Healing the Wound. So there was a healing of the wound politically in 1929, but now there was also a big wound. Pope Francis often talks about the wound of Christ in the split between the Protestants and the Catholic or Orthodox churches. And you know what's happening now? Francis, more than any other pope, is committed to healing that wound and reuniting with the Protestant churches so that we have shared communion. And this is something that is foretold in prophecy. And he uses the very language, healing the wound, healing the wound. It's the language from the Bible. The deadly wound was healed, and all the world wondered. We read in Revelation chapter 13, verse 3. Papacy has gained worldwide influence, prestige, and prominence. Back in 2015, when Pope Francis came to the United States, he went to all the places where we had the capital of our government. New York City, that's where our first capital was. Philadelphia, Washington, D.C. He went to the United Nations. He addressed the joint session of Congress. This started out at one time, it was a Protestant country. Things have really changed. Do you know, it used to be there were only Protestants on the Supreme Court. Now there are no Protestants on the Supreme Court. Things have really changed. And as of this broadcast, looks like we've elected a Catholic president. I think we're entering some very interesting and exciting times prophetically, friends. So is the beast a government or a religious power? Well, it tells us that it's got political power as well as religious power. He causes that as many as would not worship the image of the beast should be killed. Well, it's a religious power and a political power. You know, the smallest country in the world is the Vatican. I'll say more about that maybe in our presentation tonight. Only has about 1,000 people, 109 acres, yet ambassadors from around the world go, and they let the Pope speak at the United Nations. They won't let Pastor Doug talk to the United Nations. Why him? Because he is a political leader. And it's just something to remember. What does the beast do to the saints? And it was given unto them to make war with the saints and to overcome them. Did they fit that criteria? Were they a persecuting power during that 1260 years? Yes, they were. And, you know, I respect Pope John Paul II. He came out and admitted it before their 2000 Jubilee. He said, we need to apologize for the sins of the Inquisition and all the blood that was shed. His wording was very cautious, but they did make a statement. It was given unto him to make war with the saints and to overcome them. And during those dark ages, from 538 to 1798, more blood was shed in the name of God than any other time in history. They estimate somewhere between 30 and 50 million people died. Christians, Jews, because of the Inquisition and the persecutions from the church. One British historian, Edward Leakey, he wrote, that the Church of Rome has shed more innocent blood, by the way, this is in the history of the rise of the spirit of rationalism in Europe, that the Church of Rome has shed more innocent blood than any other institution that has ever existed among mankind will be questioned by no Protestant who has any competent knowledge of history. Karen and I were in Spain a couple of years ago, and I think we were in Toledo, I forget, one of the cities. And we were going looking at the curio shops, and they had it said, do you want to see a torture chamber? They had a sign, you know, 3 pesos, go see the torture chamber. And I thought, well, Karen, you want to go see the torture chamber? And we walked down this corridor, down a dungeon, and under all the churches, they'll show you the room where they carried on the Inquisition all over Europe. They've got these chambers, and you can pay to go see them. And they got all the instruments of torture. It's just, oh. It just makes you shudder to think of what the people went through back then. It was just horrific. But yeah, they freely admit it. What is the mysterious number that identifies the beast? His number is 666. Now, 666, it's an interesting number mathematically. But you can read, it's the number of a man. It's the number of his name or his title is what it's telling us. You know, I remember driving down the road and I took a picture. Saw someone had on their license plate, 666. People go, whoa, what does that mean? I was checking out of the store one day and I don't know, the price came up to $6.66. I said, oh, look at that. She went, ooh, yeah, look at that. I said, do you know what it means? She said, no, but it's bad. that's all people know. And if someone's, you know, going to a public event and they get the ticket for their seat and the seat says 666, they ask if they can have another one because they think, well, this is a bad number. And the number itself is just another numerical sequential number, but it's the number that reveals the identity. Follow me. Look at the title that is held by the Pope. This is actually a book written by John Paul, and all you have to do is go to page 3. Confronted with the Pope, one must make a choice. The leader of the Catholic Church is defined by the faith as the vicar of Jesus Christ. That means the representative. And is accepted as such by believers. He is the representative of Jesus and accepted by such. Well, Jesus said the representative is the Holy Spirit. The Pope is considered the man on earth who represents the Son of God, who takes the place of the second person of the omnipotent God of the Trinity. Now, did you catch that? If you missed it the first time in the quote I gave earlier, where the Pope says, we hold the place of God on earth, he says that in the book. We hold the place of the second person of the Godhead, Jesus Christ, on earth. That's pretty bold. Now, that title is Vicarius Filii Dei. That's the Latin official title. It means vicar of the Son of God. In the Catholic magazine, Our Sunday Visitor, April 18, 1915. Some people say, oh, that magazine doesn't exist. I've got microfilm of it. What are the letters on the Pope's crown, and what do they signify? The letters on the Pope's crown are these, Vicarius Filii Dei, which is Latin for Vicar of the Son of God. There are actually several documents where they say this is the official title of the Pope. Now, above the head of the high priest in the Bible, he had a golden plaque. And that golden plaque says, Holiness to the Lord. That was the call. But many of the popes, there's many papal mitres. Different kingdoms have given gifts of crowns and mitres to the popes. Several of them used to have a little plaque on it that had the title. But someone added up what the title comes to, and they started not wearing those. You've not seen Pope Francis wear that crown. Here's what that title comes up to. Vicarius Filii Dei. Now you realize, if you remember from your days in school, that Roman numerals equal numbers. And V is 5, I is 1, so forth. And when you add M, 1,000, you add up the Roman numerals. Oh, by the way, you want to hear an amazing fact about Roman numerals? The first 6 Roman numerals, when you add them up, add up to 666. I thought that was very interesting. V is 5, I is 1, C, century, 100. You add them up, Vicarius is 112, Filii is 53, Dei is 501, and voila, you add them all up, that comes to 666, says it is the number of a man's hand, of a man. Throughout Revelation, the number 7 represents perfection or completeness. The number 6 represents imperfection. It was the basis for the Babylonian system of calculation. A triple 6, therefore, symbolizes the triple union of error. The union of the dragon, the beast, and the false prophet. Furthermore, keep in mind, man was made on the 6th day. God made the 7th day to be a day for God, for man to worship God. 666 is man-made religion, the worship of man, and man-made religion. Very beginning of the Bible, God says, on the 7th day, the 7th day, the 7th day. It's talking about God-based religion, worshiping the Creator. Which he made that day to remember he is the Creator. So you've got the contrast of two different forms of worship that are emerging here in the last days. Question number 14. Who will sing God's praises in heaven? The Bible tells us that I saw, as it was, a sea of glass mingled with fire, and them that had gotten the victory over the beast, and over his image, and over his mark, and over the number of his name. We can get a victory over all of that, standing on the sea of glass, having the harps of God, and the Bible tells us that we'll be singing his praises. We don't need to worry about what's going to happen in the last days if our faith is rooted in Christ. But people need to be warned. It's all unfolding right under our noses right now. See, the devil's got most of the world looking for a counterfeit beast and mark of the beast. They're expecting some monster, some computer, some chip be planted under their forehead or in their hand, and they've got all these counterfeit ideas. They're all looking that way, and it's coming up behind them right while they stand there. People need to know what the real issue is. It's who do you worship? And I pray that you'll make your decision that you're going to follow Jesus no matter how difficult it might be. Now, friends, you've maybe heard some tough stuff in this presentation. I know I've got a lot of Catholic friends that are watching and Protestants, and you go, wow, this is heavy. Please, just examine the evidence. I've only given you part one. There's like three parts to this presentation. Tune back in tonight for part two and the other presentations, and I think it's going to become very clear. And so just pray for God's Spirit to guide you. And I want to pray for you now as we close this section, but don't go away. We'll be answering your Bible questions in just about 3 minutes. Father in heaven, we're thankful that you love us and that you gave us your word to help us know what's coming. And Lord, we just sit amazed as we see how dramatically these prophecies have been fulfilled. I pray that in our lives we'll all be determined to follow you, to worship you first, to not get involved in the global idolatry that'll be taking place in the last days, indeed is taking place now, and that your word and the teachings of Christ will be the first priority in our lives. Bless each person. I pray that we can experience your salvation and joy, not be worried about the last days, because if we've got Jesus, we've got the Prince of Peace and a peace that passes understanding. Bless each person with that experience. We thank you and pray in Christ's name. Amen.
1: And he spake a parable unto them to this end, that men ought always to pray and not to faint, saying, There was in a city a judge which feared not God, neither regarded man. And there was a widow in that city, and she came unto him, saying, Avenge me of mine adversary. And he would not for a while. But afterward he said within himself, Though I fear not God, nor regard man, yet because this widow troubleth me, I will avenge her, lest by her continual coming she weary me. And the Lord said, Hear what the unjust judge saith. And shall not God avenge his own elect, which cry day and night unto him, though he bear long with them? I tell you that he will avenge them speedily. Nevertheless, when the Son of Man cometh, shall he find faith on the earth?
2: But he that is spiritual judgeth all things, yet he himself is judged of no man. For who hath known the mind of the Lord, that he may instruct him? But we have the mind of Christ.
3: Thou shalt love thy neighbor as thyself.
4: After the shepherds heard the singing of the angels, and after they visited Mary and Joseph and baby Jesus, they were forever changed.
5: And the shepherds returned, glorifying and praising God for all they had heard and seen.
4: They were never the same. I don't know if they feared God before that night, but for sure they glorified and praised him afterwards. And what about you and me? Like the shepherds, our job is to keep celebrating and sharing the good news of Jesus coming, his redemption. And oh Lord, we praise you. We worship you. For to us has been born a Savior. And oh Lord, how we praise you, we glorify you, and we worship you. For you have made all the difference in our world and in our lives. We bless you in Jesus' name. Amen. With Seeking Him, I'm Nancy DeMoss Wagamuth.
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7: Now a look at your midday weather on Columbia Christian Talk Radio. Thunderstorms today with a high near 86 and lows around 73. Thunderstorms tomorrow with a high of 86 and lows around 73. For your Tuesday, thunderstorms with a high near 86 and lows around 72. And for Wednesday, mostly cloudy with a high near 89 and lows around 72. That's your midday weather on Columbia Christian Talk Radio.
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10: Now, Father in heaven, we thank you that we can come to you tonight in the name of Jesus. As we do, I pray that we would have a focus tonight, that we wouldn't be distracted tonight. Thank you for keeping any disturbances away. The electricity hadn't gone off. We haven't had to confront anything like that. We are thankful for safety as we've come and gone from here. We believe that you want us to be blessed here. So tonight we say, Lord, if you want us to be blessed, here we are and we wish to be blessed. Guide us, please, by your Spirit in your word. Speak and be heard, we pray. And we thank you in Jesus' name. Please say with me, amen. A man named Hudson Taylor was a missionary to China in the 19th century. He spent 51 years in China. He was a medical missionary. And his work for the Lord led to many, many thousands of people making decisions to accept Jesus Christ as their personal Savior. He was a man of great faith. And Hudson Taylor was renowned as being a man of prayer. A man of prayer. And that's important. And it was demonstrated one day. He was on a boat. And the boat was sailing someplace and the boat became becalmed. It means that the wind stopped blowing and the boat just stopped and started to drift. And so the captain of the vessel let the boat just drift for a while because there was no wind at all. They were in the doldrums. But the boat started to drift uncomfortably close to an island that was known to be populated by cannibals. And the closer the boat got to this island, the more nervous became the captain. He was confident that there were people on that island staring longingly at the ship, just waiting for their opportunity to have the crew and the rest of the people on board over for dinner. The captain found Dr. Taylor, came down to his room. He was below deck. Dr. Taylor, yes. Would you pray? We need the wind to blow. Would you pray, please? He said, sure, I'll pray, but before I pray, run the sails up. And when you put the sails up, then I'll pray. The captain said, I'm not doing that. I'm going to look like a nincompoop running up the sails. I'm not doing that. What if I put the sails up and no wind blows? I'll be a laughingstock. I'm not going to do it. Hudson Taylor said, I'm not going to pray then. Captain went up and Taylor carried on doing whatever it was he was doing. The ship drifted closer and closer and closer to the island. Eventually, the captain came back down. He said, Dr. Taylor, I've put up the sails. I need for you to pray. Please, pray. Taylor said, all right, then I'll pray. Door was closed. He got down on his knees. He began to pray. Before long, the captain of the ship came back, banged on the door. Dr. Taylor, are you in there? Yes, I'm in there. Are you praying? Yes, I'm praying. The captain said, please stop. We've got more wind blowing right now than these sails can even handle. He prayed, and God answered his prayer. I want to tell you tonight, my friend, there is power in prayer. Can you say amen? Amen. And the God we serve is a prayer-answering God. Can you say amen to that? Amen. We need to know that the God we serve is in the business of answering prayer. There's power in prayer. Prayer has been described by someone as the breath of the soul. And St. Paul said that we ought to pray without ceasing. Now clearly, he didn't mean get on your knees and stay on your knees all day long. You can't pray when you're driving in the car. You know, you always get a little nervous when you're in the car driving down the road and someone says, let's pray. You say, no, not you. Pray with your eyes open, driver. You understand? God doesn't say we ought to always be mumbling or muttering. I was in an airport recently and a fellow sat down opposite me and it was kind of interesting. I wondered what was going on, but he was praying. That was an interesting sort of a prayer that he was praying, but he was praying out loud for everybody to hear. The Bible says that we ought to pray, yea, verily, pray without ceasing. Why? Because prayer is how we communicate with God. Think about that. You can get an audience with the one who made the universe. How cool is that? You can call the White House in Washington, D.C. all day long till you're blue in the face and ask if you could speak with President Obama. I've got news for you. You are not getting through. There are probably 10 different lines of secretaries to get through. You're not getting past first base. He's the President of the United States. He's important. He's too important to be taking your call. He's busy leading the free world. You know what I'm talking about. You're not getting through. You could call the Secretary General of the United Nations, and you are not going to get through. That's an important individual, you know. You're just not going to get through. But there's somebody who's more important than the President of the United States, and I say that with respect. There's somebody who's more important than the Secretary General of the United Nations. There's one who's not just leading a great nation. There's somebody who's hung the earth in space, stretched the stars out in sky. This is the one who framed the universe. And you can talk with him anytime. Isn't that something? You don't need an appointment. You don't need to wrestle with a secretary. He is there, and he's not only there, but he's got as much time for you as you've got for him. Wonderful. God is waiting to talk with you. You can come to God and speak. And it's an amazing thing. God clearly constructed this thing called life, or our Christian experience, in such a way that made prayer not only a necessity, but a possibility. God didn't have to deal with it that way. He didn't need to set it up so that you can call on him anytime. He didn't. You would be none the wiser if God made it clear to everybody that the hour of prayer was between 11 and noon, or between 5 and 6. You would say, well, listen, that's when we pray, because that's how God wants it. But God set it up so that you can call on the name of the Lord, so that you can reach out to him, so that you can speak to him, so that you can hear from him. It's the way God constructed it. And it must communicate with us the idea that prayer is vital. This communication business, there's no relationship with that communication. You know? You know what you were like when you were 9 years old and you had a best friend and all you wanted to do was talk, and your parents were saying, what in the world? And that's what we parents do now. What in the world can they talk about all day long? Calling up their friends, they talk on the phone all day. And then they become teenagers. Oh, Lord have mercy. It's not just the phone. It's like text, and email, and whatever. All day and all night. And then you meet the one you love. And then you'll talk. You'd talk for a month if you could. You'd just talk. Without that talking, there's no real relationship, right? If you're married to someone who is non-communicative, it gets very, very difficult. There's got to be communication there. And with God, there has got to be communication there. It's in communication with God that you can open yourself up to the blessing of the presence of Almighty God. Prayer lifts you up to God. It opens up to you the mind of God and the purposes of God. I wish that you would turn with me to Ephesians chapter 6. Because in Ephesians, Paul underscores the importance of prayer. And sometimes when you read this passage, you can miss this detail. We're not going to miss it right now. Ephesians chapter 6. And we read in verse 11, put on the whole armor of God that you may be able to stand against the wiles of the devil. Keep turning there. I'm going to slow down here. The part that I want you to see starts in verse 14. So I'm just giving you a little preamble there. Verse 14, Ephesians chapter 6. Stand therefore, having your loins girt about with truth. That's important. Listen, truth matters. These folks who say there's no objective truth. Listen, if there's no truth, then the Bible's a lie. Jesus said, you shall know the truth, and the truth will make you what? Free. Sanctify them through thy truth. Thy word is truth. You don't have to apologize because you are on a quest to know God and his truth. That's what God wants you to know. Loins girt about with truth, having on the breastplate of righteousness. You cover up that heart with righteousness, and that's Jesus' righteousness. And your feet shod with the preparation of the gospel of peace. Above all, taking the shield of faith, wherewith you shall be able to quench all the fiery darts of the wicked. We need this stuff. And take the helmet of salvation and the sword of the Spirit, which is the word of God. And it doesn't stop there. The next verse says, praying always with all prayer and supplication in the Spirit, and watching thereunto with all perseverance and supplication for the saints. Notice, Paul attaches prayer to the armor of God. You can have on all the armor, but if you're not praying, that armor isn't going to do you a whole lot of good. Paul says, pray. The Bible urges us, pray. Jesus modeled prayer. Think about the times that Jesus prayed. He prayed the night before he died. He was out in the wilderness for 6 weeks, virtually, fasting and what? Praying out there before his ministry began. Think about that. We all have a ministry. You know what? It's no wonder we do so little in our ministry for the Lord. It's probably because we don't pray nearly enough. Jesus, before he started his ministry, prayed for 6 weeks straight. That tells you something about how much he valued prayer. Jesus prayed before he raised Lazarus from the dead. You're going to have to watch me. This thing is moving around in my head. When I move it, it makes the volume go nuts. So please be careful. Jesus prayed when he was on the cross. He prayed when he broke bread. He prayed at his baptism. He prayed when he chose the 12. He was praying when he was transfigured. That's no accident. Jesus was praying and the transfiguration happened. When the disciples came to Jesus and said, Lord, teach us to pray, he was praying at the time, which is remarkable. He said to Simon Peter, before Peter denied Jesus, he said, Peter, I have prayed for you. The last words of Jesus' life were a prayer. If you analyze this thing, Jesus was serious about prayer. He wants us to bring our requests to God, our petitions to God, our praises to God, and he wants us to pray and not give up. Jesus modeled the importance of prayer. I'm going to tell you one of the reasons that I am standing here tonight is because when I was a little boy, my father taught me to pray. Now, my father wasn't a Bible reader. I can't call him a Bible believer. He didn't have a clue about what was in the Bible. So how can he be a Bible believer when he didn't know what was in the Bible? He was a religious man, however. He went to church faithfully. He was a pillar in his church. But I tell you what he did. He practiced what he preached. He practiced what he believed. And he believed in prayer. And he taught me as a little kid to pray daily. The importance of prayer, and I mean personal prayer. I'll talk about some other prayers in a moment. Personal prayer. John, talk to God. Say your prayers. There were times when there was a great distance between God and me. And yet I would pray. Every day I would pray. It didn't matter where I'd been or what I'd been up to. I would still pray. I am convinced that when the link that connected God and I was getting tenuous and weak and stretched, the glue that kept me attached to God was the prayer that kept my mind open and my heart opened to the voice of God. I'm a Christian today because of the grace of God. No question about that. But I'm a Christian today because my father taught me to pray. And if he hadn't, I'm convinced there would have been nothing that would have kept me connected to Jesus Christ. The disciple said, teach us to pray. Great advice. Or great question, rather. It wasn't advice. And so Jesus spoke to them in Matthew chapter 6. Let's turn there together. Matthew and the 6th chapter. Lord, teach us to pray. And Jesus said, well, in verse 5, when you pray, don't be like the hypocrites. They love to pray and make a big noise and whatever. Jesus, they'll have their reward. So it's important to pray openly. It's important to pray in public when given the opportunity. You ought to do that. That's a privilege. But the idea to stand and pray and make a loud noise like that Pharisee who said, I'm glad I'm not like him. No, the Lord doesn't want us to be like that. But when you pray, enter into your closet. When you've shut the door, pray to your Father in secret. So the Lord says, pray. And then he said, and your Father which sees in secret shall reward you openly. So Jesus said, when you pray, know that God sees. Know that God he is, and know in the words of Jesus that God will reward you. You can know that Jesus said so. Verse 8, verse 7, when you pray, use not vain repetitions as the heathen do, for they think that they shall be heard for their much speaking. It's very interesting. Now, the same father who taught me to pray personally, he would also take me around the town to various persons' homes. There was a time in my life where we would, and I mean no disrespect to anybody who follows this religious belief, but I'm just telling you what my experience was. And we would go to somebody's house and we would pray the rosary. Now, the rosary was a prayer or a system of praying where you would pray the Lord's Prayer once, and then you would pray the Hail Mary prayer 10 times, and then at the end of that, you'd pray the Glory be to the Father and to the Son and the Holy Spirit. You'd pray that prayer, and that was about a decade of the rosary. And when you went to Mrs. Whoever's house to pray the rosary, you'd pray on the way. If you were me, you'd say, oh, Lord, please. Don't let that person be so zealous tonight that they want to pray like 5 decades of the rosary. Because that would be the Lord's Prayer 5 times and the Hail Mary 50 times. And because, you know, you'd pray that there's the joyful mysteries and there's 5 of them. And the sorrowful mysteries and there's 5 of them. And some other mystery, all these mysteries, a few more of them. And you just hope that someone didn't want to go all the way around the clock and pray a decade for everything. It would take about a decade to get through all of that, you understand? And so we would pray and someone would lead in the Lord's Prayer, and we would, I believe the priest or whoever would say the first part and we'd say the rest. And then we'd go through the Hail Mary, and someone would pray the Hail Mary, the first part. Hail Mary, full of grace, the Lord is with thee. Blessed art thou amongst women, and blessed is the fruit of thy womb, Jesus. And we'd all join in and say, Holy Mary, Mother of God, pray for us sinners now and at the hour of our death, amen. I'll never forget that. That's ingrained. Deep. Because I prayed it a gazillion times. Over and over and over. And while we're praying, I'm thinking, I wonder if we walk home up Galileo Street instead of Waikato Esplanade. I reckon we get home quicker. And now at the hour of our death, amen. You're praying this. You're not, mind's not in it. Again, I'm not saying people who pray the rosary, their mind's not in it. I'm saying mine wasn't. Because this was, for me, vain repetition over and over and over and over and over and over and over and over and over. We'd be praying the rosary and my mind would be off because I've said the Hail Mary for like 11 times. I'm not even thinking anymore. God wants your heart and mind to be in it when you pray. I want you to be in it because this is communication. And just saying stuff doesn't really mean much. Prayers don't have to be long. Now, long is fine. Don't tell me you can get by communicating with God 60 seconds a day. You can't. You're not getting by. You're not. You're failing if that's what you're doing. But your prayers at any given time don't have to be long. Peter cried out to Jesus. 3 words. Lord, save me. That's what he prayed. Lord, save me. Jesus saved him. That was enough. It was there in the moment. Prayers don't have to be long. They don't have to be flowery. They don't have to be oratorical. You're not trying to impress anybody. You can think your prayers if you need to. So we don't need to get into the outward show. You pray long if you want. That's fine. We'll talk about that a little bit too as we go. Then Jesus said this, but be ye not therefore like them. Your Father knows what things you have need of before you ask. Why ask then? Because prayer is important. It's communication. You are connecting with God. And if God knows what you need before you ask, prayer clearly hasn't been designed so that you can inform God about things that he doesn't know. Really, prayer, when you understand it best, is God being given the opportunity to inform you about some things that you don't know. Prayer is not a club that we use to beat God into submission. Lord, I want to go to nursing school. If you want to go to nursing school, that's great. That's a very good idea. God, I'm going to go to nursing school. And what you do is you take your prayers and you beat God with them until he makes it possible for you to go to nursing school. No, no, no. You go to the Lord and you pray, and you pray that you want to go to nursing school. That's great. But you pray with your ears open. You pray with your heart open. You pray, and we're going to find out that in a moment, Jesus said, thy will be done. So you are really praying, Lord, my will is to go to nursing school. I'm working towards that. I'm planning on that. I believe that's the right thing. However, I'm praying with my mind open to know what your will is. Until I'm convinced that that's your will, you may want me to go to medical school. You may want me to go to pharmacy school. You might want me to be a physical therapist. You might want me to be a teacher. So I'm praying, Lord, not trying to force you to do my will through prayer, but I'm praying with an open mind. Now listen, there are some things that you just know. Lord, I want to be forgiven. You don't need to say, what's your will on that? That's God's will. But where the jury's out, where there's a little bit of question, you pray and you say, all right, I'm not taking this prayer like a stick to beat you with until you say, okay, I give up. But prayer is this dynamic thing that goes on. And you're talking and you're listening and you're talking and your heart is open and you're talking. And one day your dad says, how's it going with this whole nursing school thing? You say, you know, I don't think that's what the Lord wants for me now. Well, you've been praying to get into nursing school for so long. Yeah, but while I was praying, God was talking to me. He's given me a new vision now. So don't be thinking that prayer is a stick. Give me what I want. It's not. You are to persist in prayer. We're going to read a story about that, but you pray with your ears open. Here's what the Lord said. After this manner, therefore, pray ye. Our Father which art in heaven. You are praying to your heavenly Father. You pray in the name of Jesus. But you remember, man, when you pray, you're not asking a kind old soul for something. You are talking to God, the majesty of the universe, the sovereign God. You don't pray these because there's no impossibility with God. You can take big things to God. You can pray with confidence. The Bible says in Hebrews chapter 4, let us therefore come boldly to the throne of grace. Come with confidence because you are praying to your Father in heaven. Hallowed be thy name. Remember that God is holy. We're in the presence of this great, spotless, pure, holy God. Thy kingdom come. When you pray, let your prayers be framed by the reality that we are on the edge of the second coming of Jesus. This can add an earnestness and an energy and a vitality to your prayers. Thy kingdom come. We talked about this a second ago. Thy will be done on earth as it is in heaven. Lord, I'm praying your will be done. You know something? This Christianity is not for the weak-kneed. You need to have some spiritual backbone to be a Christian. And by that means, you got to lean on Jesus completely. Thy will be done. Your child gets hit by a car in the ICU. The doctor says, well, I'm really not sure what to tell you, Mrs. Fitzgerald. Now, you are praying that your child pulls through. There's no question. You are praying. You are praying. You are praying. But you are praying, Lord, whatever your will is. Now, I'm not saying that God wills for a 10-year-old to die. But God can see a bigger picture than we can see. God can see a bigger picture than we can see. We pray according to the will of God. Again, the nursing school thing. Lord, your will be done. I'm really into this for you, not me. Give us this day our daily bread. There it is. Our daily bread. Jesus said, pray believing that God is going to provide your needs. Now, he didn't say your daily donut. He didn't say pray for your daily croissant. He said your daily bread. It might just be bread. But the Lord's going to provide, and you can pray for your needs. And you know something? You can pray for your wants as well. You ought to be specific with God. Tell him just what you want. You may not get everything you want. But you can take to God your wants, confident that he's going to supply your needs. Talk to him about your dreams and your aspirations and the things that you really want out of this world. Take them to God and pray. But understand verse 11, give us this day our daily bread. Then forgive us our debts as we forgive our debtors. If you didn't hear last night's subject on the subject of forgiveness, you need to. God's not going to forgive you if you won't forgive others. That's just the plain fact. And as difficult as forgiveness might be sometimes, when Christ comes into your heart, he brings with him the capacity to help you to forgive. It's a necessity. Lead us not into temptation, but deliver us from evil. Yes, Lord, keep me away from that. Lord, deliver me from evil. You see, this isn't a wish that you bring to Jesus. This is a prayer. This is to God, rather. You can expect, I'm praying, you are going to keep me from evil. God has the power to do that. God has the power to deliver you from temptation. He's God. He's great. You mustn't limit God. Lead us not into temptation, but deliver us from evil. For thine is the kingdom and the power and the glory forever. Lord, we are in this for your glory. A fellow told me the other night that a guy I know, I'm going to call him a friend, lost his dad. I don't mean lost his dad. I mean his dad died in an accident. And it wasn't pretty. Dad, I mean, that's just shocking. It's horrible. It's tragic. It's awful. Dad died. I said, man, I got to call him. I got his telephone number. I called him up. I said, hey, man, it's John Bradshaw. I'm sorry. I'm sorry to hear about your dad. First, he said, listen, I'm praising the Lord today. I said, oh, well, great. I'm praising the Lord because my dad gave his life back to Jesus several years ago. I know I'm going to see my dad again. I said, great. And he said, I'm excited. I was a little worried for a moment because he didn't sound like a guy who'd lost his dad. He didn't sound like he was doing any mourning. But there's no question he'd shed his tears and he will shed more, no doubt. I said, you're excited. Why is that? He said, me and my dad, we've been praying for years, trying to figure out how we're going to reach this big family of ours, hundreds of people. And most of them don't know the message and don't know Jesus and don't have hope. He said, can you believe the way the Lord has worked it out? He said, at the funeral coming up, we're going to have everybody there. We wondered, my dad and I, are we going to have to go and take every one of these people out for lunch and tell them about our hope in Jesus and share hundreds of lunches, man. But now everybody's going to come together. And we've got books we're going to give them. He said, and guess what? I'm preaching the funeral sermon. And I'm going to have a chance to appeal to everybody. He said, isn't God good? I said, man, looking at it from that perspective, yes, God is good. Thine is the kingdom and the power and the glory. Can you say amen? We're in this for God's glory, not our own. Prayer is going to help you to see it from that perspective. God's glory, God's glory. But look at something Jesus taught us in a parable over in Luke chapter 18. The Lord's Prayer we just looked at. It helps us to understand prayer and the dynamic of prayer, even the way to pray. That's a way to pray. Pray through the Lord's Prayer, taking each of those little cuts from the Lord's Prayer as stepping stones to lead you to a deeper prayer experience. If you want to do that, you can pray your way through the Lord's Prayer. You can pray your way through the sanctuary. You've heard people talk about that. I'm not here tonight to share with you 100 methods to pray. We can do that another time. I could really have just made this a three-word sermon. I could have come out with my cap on and pointed to the cap, which said, just do it. That's all. There's the sermon right there. Just do it. But I want to sell you on some of the benefits of prayer. I want to help you to understand it. I want to excite you about getting connected with God in prayer. Luke 18, verse 1, Jesus spoke a parable to them to this end, that men ought always to pray and not to faint. You like that? The reason he taught this parable was so people would persist. Now, he talks about an unjust judge. The unjust judge doesn't represent God except by contrast. Jesus is helping us to see the Heavenly Father isn't like this. But you can still understand some things from the parable that teach you about prayer. There was in the city a judge. He feared not God nor regarded man. There was a widow. She said, avenge me of mine adversary. He wouldn't for a while, but afterwards he thought, he said, even though I don't fear God and even though I don't care about people, because this woman is bothering me, because this woman is bothering me, I will avenge her, lest by her continual coming she weary me. Jesus said, listen, if there's a judge who will help a woman just because she pesters him, imagine what God's willing to do. Shall not God avenge his own elect, which cry day and night unto him, though he hear, bear long with them? I tell you that he will avenge them speedily. Jesus says this, God is waiting to answer your prayer. And then he says, however, nevertheless, when the Son of Man comes, shall he find faith on the earth? Jesus is saying, man, there's something about people. I'm telling you that God wants to hear you. I'm telling you God's ready to listen. I'm telling you God will answer your prayer. Yet when I come back, I know the majority of people aren't going to be doing any praying. And if you look at the studies, even the majority of people in the church are barely praying, rarely praying. It's a wonder. Jesus has said, in fact, John wrote this, "This is the confidence that we have in him." This is 1 John 5. "That if we ask anything according to his will, he hears us." That's amazing. If we ask anything according to his will, it doesn't fall on deaf ears. "And if we know that he hears us, whatever we ask, we know that we," tell me, "have the petition that we desired of him." Isn't that amazing? When you pray according to the will of God, you know you have got what you have been asking God for. You ought to say amen to that. That's wonderful news. Jesus said, "Yet when I come back, hardly going to be any faith on the earth," even though you know that God is willing to hear you and answer your prayer. God wants to bless us. He wants you to thrive. He wants you to do well. Now, that doesn't mean, you know, and you hear this in some churches, it doesn't mean that he's going to make everybody a millionaire. If God makes you a millionaire, God bless you. You know, you worked hard for that most likely. God bless you. But it doesn't mean that because you pray, dollars are going to rain out the sky, or you're going to get everything that you want. No, it just says, it reassures us, God wants to bless you, prosper you, encourage you, help you, aid you, strengthen you, further you. You know that God is going to do what is best for you. You know what it says in Hebrews 11? Not Hebrews 11, Luke 11. You can turn there if you want, Luke 11 and verse 13. Here's what Jesus said. He said this, Luke 11 and verse 13. "If you then," Luke 11 and verse 13, "if you then being evil know how to give good gifts to your children, how much more will your heavenly Father give the Holy Spirit to them who" what? In other words, to them who do what? Pray. God is willing to give you the Holy Spirit. For nothing, for free, just an answer to a prayer. If you knew, you know, people stand in line, sometimes stand in line to get a welfare check or something. I'm not criticizing that. I'm simply saying, if you got a welfare check coming, you have to go stand in line. You stand in line. You wait, you stand in the sun, you go out in the rain, you do whatever you got to get because that's your check. You need that, right? You need that. God says, you don't have to stand in no line. You don't have to stand in the sun. You don't have to catch a bus down to an office. And some, I'm saying sometimes people have to do that kind of stuff. You don't have to do any of that. And I will give you more than, I'll give you the biggest check you ever seen in your life. You know how when they win the, you see these lottery type people and they hand them a great big oversized check, 9 feet long and whatever like that. You know. You want $1 million. It takes up this much room, but they stretch it out. God's willing to give you such great wealth, you need a bigger check than that just to get all the zeros on it. That's how spiritually rich you're going to be. That's the Holy Spirit, unfathomable riches. And God will give that to you because you ask. Listen, ask yourself a question. When did I last ask God to fill me with the Holy Spirit? Just think, don't say anything out loud. When did I last ask God to give me the Holy Spirit? If it wasn't today, there's a problem. Ask every day. Then, in effect, you don't want to say, you don't want this prayer, "Lord, if it's okay with you," I hate to be so presumptuous, but I mean, if you could find it within yourself, you get straight up to the throne of God, you take hold of it, and you start shaking that throne and say, "Lord, you got to give me your Holy Spirit. I'm not going to let you go till you do. You must give me your Holy Spirit today. I am a dead person without your Holy Spirit. I am adrift on a crazy ocean without your Holy Spirit. Lord, you got to give me I will not let you go except you bless me." That's what Jacob said. And that's a model. He was praying. He was talking to God when he said that. And we can afford to say, "Lord, I am not going to let you go until you bless me." Now, you know this wonderful promise. I'll tell you a promise and then I'm going to change gears. The Lord said, "He that spared not his own son, but delivered him up freely for us all, how shall he not also with him," or "how shall he not with him also freely give us all things?" I'm going to say that again. He who did not spare his own son, but gave him up freely for us all, if God was willing to give you Jesus, how shall he not also with him freely give us all things. If God was willing to give you Jesus, which is a pretty big deal, there's nothing he won't do for you. Amen. You can come to God and pray and be confident. Confident, confident. However, let's talk about prayer here in the real world. If we did a reality TV show, a

Hey. And then be three or four other people who go, you know, that's good. We've been praying too. And, you know, things are going mostly well, but there'd be someone in the house who says, but wait a minute, I pray as much as you. And my mother's cancer is getting worse. And I lost my job. And I don't even know where I'm going to find another one in this economy. And I wrote to my brother, and my brother's in jail because he did something really silly. How come I'm praying to the same God that you're praying to, and you're getting checks in the mail, and I'm just getting bad stuff? Does that sound like real life? It's real life. You pray for a pregnancy, and you prayed and prayed and prayed. And you said, oh, I think I might be. And you run off to the drugstore and buy one of them little pregnancy tests. You look at it, two red lines. You run out and buy furniture. You decorate the room. We're going to do it. Oh, what should we do? Puppies? Should we do puppies? Should we do Thomas the Tank Engine? What are we going to do? Let's do fish. I'm fine with that, but when I was, it was like, well, it's clear a space in the corner. Put them over there. That's all it was. I'm going to do puppies and everything. And you plan and you plan and you plan, and mama's this big, and the big day comes. And the child is stillborn. And you prayed. God clearly didn't hear your prayer. Yes, he did. He heard your prayer. But that's life sometimes, in spite of prayer. It doesn't always work out like you want it to. You see, even prayer that doesn't take away the vagaries or the difficulties of life. And that doesn't mean you should quit on prayer. It just means you ought to pray more. Not to take that away. Not if I prayed harder, that wouldn't have happened. No, sorry. God caused the rain to fall on the just and on the unjust, and difficulties happen even to good people because there's sin in the world. But it's when you continue to pray in those moments of difficulty that you can learn to trust God and lean on God. Even when everything's going to hell, you can trust God. A lady told me, she said, I went to the hospital. And they gave me a terrible diagnosis, and they said, the fact of the matter is, madam, you're going to die. And there's nothing we can do to save you. And she said, and I said to them, okay, well, thanks for that. And they looked at her like she was out of her mind. And they said, wait, did you not hear us? She said, yeah, I heard, I understood, but, you know, that's all right. I'll talk this over with God, and somehow we're gonna work this through. Interesting, isn't it? That's not to say that if you pray, you don't shed tears or you don't get angry or upset when difficult stuff comes. I don't mean that. But when challenges come, see, challenges are either going to push you further away from God or pull you closer to God. It depends what your reaction is. And so if you're a person of prayer and you know God, what you've learned is that God loves you anyway. And that if something rotten is going on in your life, you say, well, okay, I'm going to trust God. I'll trust him. I'm not necessarily going to be happy about what's going on, but I'll trust God. Too many of us, we've got the idea that God is Santa Claus. Remember, you go to the toy store at Christmas time and Santa's sitting there and kids are sitting on Santa's knee and they're saying, I want a shiny red bicycle. I don't, you know what? Parents, dumb man. Why would you put your kid on Santa's knee? And because Santa's going to say, when as soon as a kid is off there, you're in trouble. She wants a space shuttle and she wants like 8 American Girl dolls, and she wants a bicycle and a skateboard, and the bill, here's the bill, it's like $19,000. And now you're saying to her, man, it was your idea to let her go and see Santa. She thinks she's going to get all of that now. God's not Santa Claus. You don't go to God with a shopping list and say, I expect all this. You go to God and pray and say, Lord, whatever your will is, we're going to make it through. Because prayer helps you to understand, our Father who art where? In heaven. We are praying to our Heavenly Father. This earth is all going to be gone one day.
burned up and then remade better than it ever was. You're on this earth how long? Pitifully short. Yeah. Oh, wow, Aunt Mabel, she lived to be 100. Oh,

0: great. 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Mabel's just a baby. We're not here long. And whatever we're called to bear in this world, if we lean on Jesus, we can lean on Jesus if we trust him. We can trust him if we know him. You'll only know him if you pray and spend time with him. Even though sometimes prayer in the real world is difficult, it's hard, you can learn to trust God. You can learn to believe God. Some people going through the valley of the shadow of death, but you can lean on God. It's not a cliche. Romans 8:28, all things work together for good to them who love God. I have friends. The husband has a brain tumor. He's going to die. Now, he's taken his time, which is really good. He was supposed to have like 6 months. It's been something like 6 years. And he's doing great. Still, the prognosis is he's going to die. He's just getting there slowly, you understand. She said to me, in front of him and in front of their child, she said, his brain tumor is the best thing that has ever happened to our family. I looked at him, and he said, you know, she's absolutely right. And there are reasons for that, and you may be able to hazard a guess at what some of those reasons are. But the brain tumor, even though it means dad's going to go, even though it means it's not going to work out, even in the middle of that, they have been able to say, it is working together for good. In fact, for God's glory and even for the family's salvation. You can trust God. Prayer is an exercise in learning to trust God. God knows what's best for us. He does. A maniac driver runs your teenager off the road, teenager in the ICU. Difficult. Is that God's will? Oh, everything is God. No, maybe it wasn't God's will, but somehow God allowed that. And I know you may pull me up on a contradiction for that, and I don't care if you do. But it's not God's will that babies are born with AIDS and that people die of all kinds of things and that people get evicted and so forth. But God allows stuff to happen because he sees the big picture. He sees the big picture. All things together for good. We can believe that. Joseph was sold out by his brothers. He goes on down there to Egypt. It must have seemed terrible. He wasn't ever going to see his mother again. And he was taken away from his father who he loved and his little brother. And yet later on, Joseph was able to say, I'm not mad with you because God worked this out for good. You see, he trusted God. He leaned on God. He believed in God. When you pray, remember, God's the majesty of the universe. He's the sovereign of the heavens. You can remember what it says in the book of Genesis. Shall not the God of all the earth do right? And then this poor old Job. Job wrestled with the idea even of his birth. He was really having a hard time. But it was when he spoke with God. If you really want something powerful, read the last few chapters of the book of Job. It's powerful where God says, all right, you've done enough speaking. It's time for you to listen. I want you to listen to me. And God says, where were you when I framed the earth? Where were you when I made this? Where were you when I hung the stars in the sky? Where were you? And Job, through communicating with God, now he's listening, not speaking, understands this thing perfectly. And he finally gets it right there in the end of the Bible. Job understood. Prayer doesn't change God. Prayer changes you. Prayer transforms. Prayer lifts you up. Prayer takes you deep into the mind and the heart of God. Don't let anything keep you from praying. When it comes to prayer, set a regular time aside for prayer. It's an appointment. Set the appointment and keep the appointment. There are going to be days when you got to bed real late. The alarm clock went off or didn't go off. I've got to get to work. That might happen. But you'll say, Lord, wake me up every morning in time to pray. And God will do that sort of thing for you. Take time to pray. Job said, I have esteemed the words of his mouth more than my necessary food. We could say that means Bible study, but it could be taking time with God and listening to the voice of God. When you pray, listen. Listen to God. Don't just talk, listen. You can talk and listen at the same time, but it's good to stop and say, Lord, my heart is just open right now. I'm just ready to hear what you have to say. Be careful with that, but you can listen. You can listen to God. Not enough people listen. Talking. If you were my friend and you did all the talking and no listening, I mean, I'd wonder what's going on here. Maybe God feels like that about us sometimes. Someone said, if you will find voice and time to pray, God will find time and voice to answer. If you will find voice and time to pray, God will find time and voice to answer. Someone said, let every breath be a prayer. Pray at home. Pray with your spouse. Pray with your kids. Pray with other folks. Don't pray when you feel like, and don't ever be so discouraged that you don't pray. Let prayer happen. Let it be the foundation and the cornerstone of your life. I think the problem, there are many problems with prayer. Big problem is we don't pray. Another problem is we don't pray and ask God for enough. Come back in your Bible with me, 2 Kings 13. We're going to close out with this story. 2 Kings chapter 13. 2 Kings 13. The king is Joash. He's a scoundrel. But he comes to Elisha. He says, "Oh, my father, the chariot of Israel and the horsemen thereof. Elisha, our hopes rest on you." 2 Kings 13, verse 15. Elisha said to him, "Take bow and arrows." And so he did. He said to the king, "Put your hand upon the bow." And so he did. And he put his hands upon it. Elisha put his hands upon the king's hand. They shot an arrow. He said, "The arrow of the Lord's deliverance. And the arrow of deliverance from Syria." The Syrians were the hated enemy. God was telling this king through Elisha, "It's going to work out okay." And then he said in verse 18, "Take the arrows," which he did. And he said to the king of Israel, "Smite upon the ground." And so he struck the ground three times and then stopped. Let me ask you, what does it take to make God angry? Now, I don't want to stretch this too far and say that God was angry, but I'm going to say that Elisha was there as God's representative, and Elisha was angry. So Elisha's anger at least represented the displeasure of God. What would it be that would upset God? God. Interesting. You look at this. The man of God was wroth with him, and he said, "You should have smitten five or six times. Then you would have smitten Syria till you had consumed it. Whereas now, you will smite Syria only three times." What was the problem? The problem was the king didn't ask God for enough. He made small demands on God. Are you doing that? If you're praying 30 seconds a day, you're not even putting anything on God. If you're praying 5 minutes a day, I don't know how you're getting by with that. I read about the acronym ACTS. I read it in a book. Adoration, Confession, Thanksgiving, Supplication. You could spend half an hour adoring God, praising God. Now, some of y'all could keep God going all day just with confession. We've all got so much to be thankful for. Your issue is now going to be, "I don't have enough time in the day to pray. I mean, I can't get my prayers finished." S, supplication, ask God for what you want. Pray big prayers. God wants us to pray big prayers. I've got a great big long story I'm going to tell you in just 2 minutes. Met a Christian family. In fact, we went way, way back. I hadn't seen them in years. And when I bumped into them again, they were Bible-believing Christians. I was so excited. And in that family, there were four little kids. The oldest was a girl about 9 years old. I've told this story many times, and so some of you have heard this. It was just wonderful. Years later, I make an altar call in a church, and this girl comes forward. She's holding a baby now. She comes forward. I said, "Well, that's interesting." When I spoke to her, she told me that the whole family had left the church. Dad had gone back to the booze. He had been an alcoholic, and now he's drinking again. When an alcoholic goes back to the bottle, you know, that's all over. They'd been married 25 years or so. They split up. It's usually curtains when that happens. The oldest of the boys was smoking dope, and the other two weren't much better. And she'd married someone outside the church. And she said, "But you know what I'm going to do, John? I'm going to pray, and I'm going to pray God brings them all back." And in my mind, I thought, that'll never happen. But you pray, girl, I said, and I'll pray with you. I was back, I don't know, a year or two later, to hold some meetings. Guess what? Mom and Dad are back together. Dad's quit drinking. They're back in the church. They've reconsecrated their lives to Jesus. The oldest brother's in church. The other two are hanging around. The husband is attending the archaeology seminar. During the series of meetings I held, all of them made decisions for Jesus Christ. When I was back a year later, that whole family in the church, one of them a student missionary, one of them an It Is Written Bible worker. Miracles happen. That was a big prayer to pray. But you can pray big prayers and expect God to answer them. Because God is a big God. He's big enough to answer your prayers. Expect Him to. And expect to get close to God when you take time to pray. Our Father in heaven, we thank You tonight for the privilege of prayer. As we've discussed it after a rudimentary fashion, we just ask that our prayer life with You would be real, vital, meaningful, that we can know You more, know Your heart, be connected to You. And that as we speak, You'll take occasion to speak to us and transform us in this communication process. That our lives will be more of You and less of us. Keep us now, Lord, please. Bless us as we go. Bless us. Give us faith in You. Our own righteousness, nothing. But by faith we claim the righteousness of Jesus Christ. Lord, work Your work in our lives. We pray. We thank You. Guide us as we go, I pray in Jesus' name. Amen.
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2: A man recently paid $238 million for a home in Manhattan. Is that too much to pay? Huge sums have been paid for everything from stamps and coins to cars and paintings. Is tens of millions of dollars too much for a painting? Some years ago, a man in Japan paid more than $6,000 for a watermelon. That's a lot of money. But is it too much? When you really want something, how much is too much? What would you be willing to pay for eternal life? Well, it's free. But Jesus said in Matthew 22:37, "Thou shalt love the Lord thy God with all thy heart and with all thy soul and with all thy mind." Is that too much? All God asks for is your heart, your whole heart. In what has to be the most one-sided deal in history, we get eternal life, God gets our heart. Doesn't seem like too much. I'm John Bradshaw for It Is Written. Let's live today by every word.
3: Isaiah the prophet delivered a message from God. He said, "I am He who comforts you. Who are you that you are afraid of man who dies, of the Son of Man who is made like grass?" Are you someone who tends to be afraid of people? If so, you'll want to stay tuned. I'm going to talk about that because I'm also a fearful person. This is Daughters of Promise. I'm Christine Wurtzen. Many people either live with someone they fear or they are in relationship with someone who is threatening. Every question asked comes across as a high-stakes question. Answer wrong and you'll be made mincemeat. Navigating the relationship is like walking on eggshells. We often pray for God to change the other person and take away their sharp edges. This, we perceive, is the way out of the trap for us. But I want to tell you that I think there's another way of escape. We must learn not to fear them. Living in proximity with an angry, threatening person can be the very catalyst to teach us that God's opinion is the only one that matters. Standing in the fire doesn't happen overnight. It's a slow progression from paralyzing fear to bold truth-telling. No transformation can be made without a strong connection to Jesus, though. Meditating on His word and promises will be our ticket, and drawing close to Him for comfort is going to be the key. As we try out our new boldness, there will be instant resistance. Instead of abandoning this newly carved spiritual pathway we've cultivated, we should see each opportunity as a way to strengthen new faith muscles. What might we hear when we still our spirit to listen? When we put our head in the pillow, we might hear Zephaniah 3:17, when God says to us, I delight in you, I quiet you with my love now, and I rejoice over you with singing. For Daughters of Promise, I'm Christine Wurtzen.
4: Titus 2. But speak thou the things which become sound doctrine, that the aged men be sober, grave, temperate, sound in faith, in charity, in patience. The aged women likewise, that they be in behavior as becometh holiness, not false accusers, not given to much wine, teachers of good things, that they may teach the young women to be sober, to love their husbands, to love their children, to be discreet, chaste, keepers at home, good, obedient to their own husbands, that the word of God be not blasphemed. Young men likewise exhort to be sober-minded, in all things showing thyself a pattern of good works, in doctrine showing uncorruptness, gravity, sincerity, sound speech that cannot be condemned, that he that is of the contrary part may be ashamed, having no evil thing to say of you. Exhort servants to be obedient unto their own masters, and to please them well in all things, not answering again, not purloining, but showing all good fidelity, that they may adorn the doctrine of God our Savior in all things. For the grace of God that bringeth salvation hath appeared to all men, teaching us that denying ungodliness and worldly lusts, we should live soberly, righteously, and godly in this present world, looking for that blessed hope and the glorious appearing of the great God and our Savior Jesus Christ, who gave himself for us, that he might redeem us from all iniquity and purify unto himself a peculiar people, zealous of good works. These things speak and exhort and rebuke with all authority. Let no man despise thee.
5: Psalm 15, a psalm of David.
6: Lord, who shall abide in thy tabernacle? Who shall dwell in thy holy hill? He that walketh uprightly, and worketh righteousness, and speaketh the truth in his heart. He that backbiteth not with his tongue, nor doeth evil to his neighbor, nor taketh up a reproach against his neighbor. In whose eyes a vile person is contemned, but he honoreth them that fear the Lord. He that sweareth to his own hurt, and changeth not. He that putteth not out his money to usury, nor taketh reward against the innocent. He that doeth these things shall never be moved.
7: And it came to pass that, as he was praying in a certain place, when he ceased, one of his disciples said unto him,
8: Lord, teach us to pray, as John also taught his disciples.
7: And he said unto them,
9: When ye pray, say, Our Father which art in heaven, hallowed be thy name. Thy kingdom come, thy will be done, as in heaven so in earth. 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
13: Thank you for tuning in and listening to these exciting topics presented by Elder Kenneth Cox. We know you will be blessed. For more information, please stay tuned after the program.
14: A lot of folks have asked me from time to time if it is absolutely necessary, if it's required to understand Bible prophecy in order to be saved. And I can't really say that it is. I can't say that it's necessary, that it's a requirement that you understand Bible prophecy in order to be saved. But the Bible does give us some very clear instructions about understanding Bible prophecy. And it says this in the book of Peter. It says, "We also have the prophetic word made more sure, which you do well to heed as a light that shines in a dark place, until the day dawns and the morning star rises in your heart." So it says here that you and I are going to do well if we take heed. That if there's one thing that's sure, it's Bible prophecy. So God says, look at it, take heed, find out what it says. But some people say, well, it just all depends on how you look at it. One person might look at it this way, somebody else might look at it another way, somebody else might look at it another way. Just all depends on how you interpret it. No. No, it does not. In fact, it says this, the very next verse. Knowing this verse, that no prophecy of the Scripture is of any what? Private interpretation. The Bible will interpret itself if you and I let it. The problem is there's a lot of people won't let it. Like, well, I was studying with this family, and this man knocked at the door, and they invited him in, and he came in and sat down, and we were studying the Bible together. And he said to me, I don't believe what you're saying. And I said, well, that's all right. He said, we live in a free country. You're allowed that right. He said, well, I don't think it's in the Scripture. And I said, well, I hope I'm not teaching something that's not in the Scripture. And he said, well, show it to me. And I said, okay. I said, let's turn over here to the book of Isaiah. And he said, just a minute. He said, I don't take anything out of the book of, out of the Old Testament. He said, all that I follow is just the New Testament. And I said, okay, that's fair enough. I said, let's turn over here to the Gospel of Luke. He said, now, just a minute. He said, Matthew, Mark, Luke, and John were all written about the ministry of Christ up until he died. And he said, what I follow is everything after the death of Jesus. So he said, I don't take it out of Matthew, Mark, Luke, or John. And I said, well, okay. I said, let's turn over here to the book of Revelation. He said, now, just a minute. He said, that book of Revelation, he said, that's all symbols and that type of thing. And he said, so you can't take it out of the book of Revelation. And I said, okay, let's turn over to the book of Hebrews. He said, just a minute. He said, that book of Hebrews was written for the Hebrews. Well, when he got through with me, that's all I had left. You see, you can't understand the Scripture that way, folks. You got to get into the Word of God, and if you and I will get into it and study it, we can find out what God says, but it cannot be of a private interpretation. Now, today, we're taking a look at the subject of the Antichrist. The word Antichrist is used four times in Scripture. Four times. Those four times are in 1st and 2nd John. So to study the Antichrist and not look at those Scriptures would not be right. So we're going to take a look at these Scriptures in John. We're going to start out here. And it says this, "Who is a liar but he who denies that Jesus is the Christ? He is Antichrist who denies the Father." So it says that if somebody denies the Father, he's an Antichrist. That means that anybody could be an Antichrist. Any person who denies the Father, denies God the Father, it says he's an Antichrist. All right, let's continue on. "Little children, it is the last hour. And as you have heard that the Antichrist is coming, even now many Antichrists have come, by which we know that it is the last hour." Please notice that John all of a sudden starts talking about two Antichrists. Did you catch that? He's talking about the Antichrist to come. And he's talking about Antichrists that existed already. It says here that we know that there are many Antichrists. Someone who denies the Father, someone who denies Christ, the Bible says that person is an Antichrist. But he says there's an Antichrist that is coming. That's a different one he's talking about. Let's continue to read one more here. "Every spirit that does not confess that Jesus Christ has come in the flesh is not of God. This is the spirit of Antichrist." So it says that someone that teaches that Jesus Christ did not come in the flesh, he said that is the very spirit of Antichrist. And you've got to be very careful, because I find a lot of people today running around trying to tell me that my Lord didn't face temptation like I face it. And you better put it down that he faced temptation just like you and I. He came in the flesh. He lived here like us, and he is one with us. And you need to make that clear. It says that is the spirit of the Antichrist when people going around saying that Jesus did not come in the flesh. All right, listen carefully. It says, and this is the spirit of the Antichrist, which you have heard was what? Coming, and even now it is already in the world. Now, what John is saying, he's talking about an Antichrist that is coming, and he says the spirit of that Antichrist is already in the world. That cannot be talking about a human being. Human beings don't live that long. They don't live clear back in the days of John and go clear down to the coming of Christ. That has to be talking about a power, a system. John's talking about two types of Antichrist. He says people that deny God the Father, they deny that Jesus came in the flesh. He said those people are Antichrist. But he said there's an Antichrist that the spirit of it's already in the world and that it is coming. That's talking about a power. That's talking about a system. And that's what we're going to look at today. That power, that system that John's talking about as the Antichrist. For many deceivers have gone out in the world who do not confess Jesus Christ is coming in the flesh. This is a deceiver and an Antichrist. So just someone who denies God the Father, denies the Son, that person is an Antichrist. Now the Bible, speaking of this Antichrist, says that he is going to do some things, and I want us to identify those things here this morning. And you find it in the book of Thessalonians, and it says, let no one deceive you by any means, for that day will not come unless the falling away comes first, and the man of sin is revealed, the son of perdition, who opposeth and exalteth himself above all that is called God or that is worshipped, so that he sits as God in the temple of God, showing himself that he is what? God. So it says that the Antichrist will usurp the position of God. This is what the Antichrist is going to endeavor to do. Now with that, we're going to go to the book of Daniel, and we're going to begin to take a look as the book of Daniel identifies the Antichrist force. We're going to go to Daniel, the 7th chapter. It says, Daniel spoke, saying, I saw in my vision by night, behold, the four winds of heaven were stirring up the great sea. So it says that Daniel is having a vision, and in his vision he sees the wind blowing across the water, stirring up the great sea, it says. And four great beasts came up from the sea, each different from the other. So it says the wind is blowing across the water. And as the result of that, four beasts come up out of the earth. Now we're going to identify certain things here this morning. One thing that we're going to get clear is when it talks of the wind blowing across the water, the scripture uses water in Bible prophecy to represent something. It says in Revelation, the 17th chapter and verse 15, and he said to me, the waters which you saw where the harlot sits are what? Peoples, multitudes, nations, and tongues. So you find in Bible prophecy, when you're studying Bible prophecy, that water represents people, nations, tongues. This is what it represents. So when he's talking about the wind blowing across the water, you find in Bible prophecy that wind has a definite meaning. In the book of Revelation, it says, and after these things I saw four angels standing at the four corners of the earth, holding the four what? Winds of the earth, that the wind should not blow on the earth, on the sea, or on any tree. And I saw another angel ascending from the east, having the seal of the living God, cried with a loud voice to the four angels to whom it was given to what? Harm the earth and the sea. So you'll find that in Bible prophecy, that wind represents war, strife, commotion. It's talking about holding back the winds of strife. And so it's saying that the wind blew on the water, meaning war, strife among the people. And as the result of it, it says four beasts came up from the sea, diverse one from another. So we find four beasts rising up out of the sea. Now the scripture tells us exactly what these four beasts are. Tells us here in Daniel, says those great beasts which are four what? Kings which shall arise out of the earth. So it tells us clearly that there was war, there was strife among the people, and as the result, four different kingdoms rose up. We're going to quickly look at each one of those kingdoms. We're not going to spend much time on it. It tells us that the first one was like a lion. The first was like a lion, had eagle's wings. I watched till its wings were plucked off. It was lifted up from the earth and made to stand on 2 feet like a man, and a man's heart was given to it. This lion, represented here in Daniel, the 7th chapter, represented the kingdom of Babylon. Babylon of old. In fact, the scripture refers to Babylon as a lion. If you go over to the British Museum, they did much of the excavation on the ruins of Babylon. You will see there statues of lions with eagle's wings. They used that to represent the nation of Babylon. This happens to be the only beast of all of them we talk about that it says that a man's heart was given to it. And the reason a man's heart was given to it is because of the conversion of King Nebuchadnezzar. Because he accepted the Lord, it says that a man's heart was given unto it. Babylon, one of the most gorgeous kingdoms in the history of man. Beautiful. He intended for that kingdom to last forever, but God had other ideas in mind. And it says that a second one arose that was like a bear. And suddenly another beast, a second like a bear, it was raised up on one side, had three ribs in its mouth between its teeth, and they said, thus to it, arise, devour much flesh. This second beast represented the kingdom of Medo-Persia. Medo-Persia overthrew Babylon. It says that the bear raised itself up on one side. It meant one side was taller than the other, and that's because the Persians were stronger than the Medes. This is a coalition of two powers coming together under one power, but the Persian part was stronger. That's why in your history books it refers to it as the Persian kingdom. The bear also had three ribs in its mouth, which represented the three countries that Medo-Persia overthrew, and they were Babylon, Libya, and Egypt were the three countries that she overthrew. Now you remember that God had prophesied that it would be overthrown. God even prophesied and called the man by name who would overthrow the city of Babylon, called Cyrus by name. 100 years before Cyrus was ever born, God called him by name, said exactly how he would overthrow the city. Cyrus took his men and they marched on the city of Babylon. Through the city of Babylon flowed the river Euphrates. When Cyrus and his men got close to the city of Babylon, they closed all the gates. And history says that the people went up on top of the walls of Babylon and threw food to Cyrus and laughed at him. Cyrus took his men and they marched down the Euphrates River, and at a selected spot they began to dig canals. And then at a certain night when Belshazzar, the king of Babylon, was going to have a party, he broke the dike on those canals and diverted the river. And he and his men marched up the muddy bottom of the Euphrates River, and the two-leaved gates that the scripture had prophesied would be left open, the guards were drunk and had left them open, and his men marched in and overthrew it. Over in the palace they were having a party, and that's where the bloodless hand wrote on the wall, many, many tickle you farson. Daniel interpreted, thy kingdom is weighed in the balances and found wanting, and given this night to the Medes and the Persians, and so it fell. Let's go to the third beast. The third beast was like a leopard, it says. After this I looked, and there was another like a leopard, which had on its back four wings of a bird. The beast also had four heads, and dominion was given unto it. This beast represented the kingdom of Greece. Greece overthrew Medo-Persia. 331 B.C., Alexander the Great met Darius and the Medes and Persians on the plains of Arbela. Darius had 1 million men. Alexander the Great had 20,000. and Alexander the Great overthrew him. The four wings on the back of this leopard represented the swiftness with which Alexander the Great took everything. 7 years, he had conquered everything he could lay his hands on and wept because there was nothing else to conquer. In the height of his power, he is suffering from epilepsy, from malaria, and from drunkenness. And one night, in a drunken debauch, he realized he was dying, and he called in his four generals, and they asked him, "To who will you give the kingdom?" And he said, "I'll give my kingdom to the strongest." And so when Alexander the Great died, his kingdom was divided among his four generals, and that's why that leopard beast has four heads. Okay, Alexander the Great took everything that he could. But as his kingdom was divided, one of those generals began to give nurture to sedition against the others, and it brought about in history what was known as the dragon or the Roman Empire. After this, I saw in a night vision, and behold, a fourth beast, dreadful and terrible, exceedingly strong. It had huge iron teeth. The fourth beast represented the iron monarchy of Rome. Rome overthrew Greece 168 B.C. And it says that this beast would do a lot of things. It was devouring, breaking in pieces, and trampling the residue with its feet. It was different from all the beasts that were before it, and it had 10 horns. This power is the power that was ruling at the time Jesus was born, because you remember it was the decree of Caesar Augustus that sent Joseph and Mary to Bethlehem. While they're there in Bethlehem, Christ was born. It's the very same power that crucifies him. Because you remember, he was tried in the court of Pilate. You remember, it was Roman soldiers that stuck the crown of thorns on his head. If you remember, it was a Roman soldier that stuck the spear in his side. Rome ruled from 168 B.C. to 476 A.D., longer than any other power. Now, follow carefully, because something begins to develop. The 10 horns are 10 kings who shall arise from this kingdom. Now, it says that this fourth beast had 10 horns. It's telling you that those 10 horns are 10 kings who shall arise from this kingdom, and another shall rise after them. Listen carefully, because it's beginning to identify a little horn. All right, another shall rise after them. He shall be different from the first ones, and shall subdue 3 kings. He shall speak pompous words against the Most High, shall persecute the saints of the Most High, shall intend to change times and laws. Then the saints shall be given into his hand for a time, times and a half a time. Now, I just read to you, you probably didn't catch it, but we'll look at it. I just read to you 8 points by which God identifies that little horn that the Scripture says is the Antichrist. Those 8 points. Now, before I go through those 8 points with you, I want to get something real clear. I shall endeavor to give you Scripture for each point, also historical background for each point. If you don't agree with me, that is your privilege. Okay? But please don't do me like a fellow did after I preached on this subject, and he came up to me and said, "I don't agree with you." And I said, "That's okay." He said, "Well, I just don't see it." And I said, "That's all right too." And he said, "Well, I just can't accept that." And I said, "Well, what do you see it? How do you see it?" He said, "Oh, I don't know what it means. I just disagree with you." Now, dear friend, all I'm saying is, if you disagree with me, I hope you go and study until you do have some convictions about it. It's important enough that you do have some convictions about it. The other thing I want to tell you is, I'm going to be talking about a power, about a system. I am not talking about people. Are you with me? You understand what I'm saying? I am a citizen of the United States of America. Sometimes the United States government does some things that I don't agree with. Maybe they don't ever do anything you don't agree with, but there's things they do that I don't agree with sometimes. Just because the government does something that you or I might not agree with, does that make everybody in the United States bad people? Okay, so just because I'm talking about a system does not make people within that system bad people. Okay, are we together? All right, so I want that real clear here. So you understand what I'm talking about. I'm going to give you 8 points that the scripture just gave you in those two verses of identifying this little horn, which the Bible says is the Antichrist. Now, if you can take these 8 points that I'm going to give you here this morning, and if you can make those 8 points fit any other power on the face of the earth, come see me. I'll listen to every word you have to say. But don't get 4 of them to fit. You're going to have to make all 8 of them fit. If you can make all 8 of them fit any other power, I'll listen to what you have to say. All right, the scripture gives these 8 points. 1, time it is to appear. It tells you a specific time that it is to appear. 2, it says it shall be diverse or different. It's an old English word for different. It says that it must subdue 3 kings. It also said that it would have eyes like the eyes of a man. 5, it said it would speak great words against the Most High, or pompous words. It says that it would wear out the saints of the Most High, or persecute God's people. 7, think to change times and laws. 8, it says that it would rule for 1,260 days. Now, or years. We'll look at that. Those 8 points. Now, we're going to look at those 8 points very quickly and see what the scripture has to say about them. The first one, it says this. The 10 horns are 10 kings who shall arise from this kingdom. It says that this little horn is going to rise out of those 10. Now, those 10 horns, the Roman Empire fell apart in 476 A.D. That's when the Germanic tribes moved down on the Roman Empire and they began to break it up. They were such people as the Anglo-Saxons, the Franks, the Heruli, the Vandals, the Ostrogoths, and they moved in there and they broke the Roman Empire to pieces. They did that in 476 A.D. It's saying that this little horn is going to come up after them. Therefore, this little horn must rise sometime after 476 A.D. That it has to do. History tells us that's what happened. You see, when the Roman Empire fell apart, an emperor of Rome by the name of Justinian wanted to pull it back together. Justinian was fighting the Goths, these Germanic people, trying to hold it back together. His general, Justinian's general's name was Belisarius. Belisarius was fighting the Goths and had backed, the Goths had backed Belisarius and his army clear to the very gates of Rome, the city of Rome. Inside the city of Rome was a bishop. The bishop's name was Verquillus. Verquillus was a very godly man. He loved the Lord. He served the people. He tried to do that which is right, and he would have nothing to do with the war. So when Justinian's army got close, he would close the gates to the city of Rome. Or if the Goths got close, he would close the gates to the city of Rome. He had nothing to do with the war. The Goths had backed Belisarius, Justinian's army, clear to the very walls of the city of Rome. It looks like they're going to wipe that whole army off the map. So happens that Justinian's wife is a Christian. She's a very good Christian woman. She also happens to be a friend of the bishop, Verquillus. Justinian went to his wife and pled with her to get Verquillus to open the gates of the city of Rome and let his army in and save them, which out of respect to her, he did. When they opened the gates to the city of Rome, they let Justinian's army in and closed the gates and kept the Goths out. The moment Belisarius got inside, Justinian and Belisarius had already agreed that they would execute Verquillus. They killed him. And they put on the seat of the Bishop of Rome their own puppet in Sylvester. Reason? Justinian felt that if he could not control the empire politically, he would be able to control it religiously. The date for that market was 538 AD, and history says that the Bishop of Rome stepped to the seat of Caesar and seized the scepter. You have the beginning of what is known in history as Papal Rome. Okay, that's one point. Let's continue on. Second point. And the ten horns out of this kingdom are ten kings that shall arise. Another shall rise after them, that's the little horn, and he shall be diverse from the first. That word means different. These ten Germanic tribes were political tribes. They were pagan, political, but not this little horn. This little horn is a political, religious power. Both. It's different than all the other. It not only rules the point, the people on the points of politics, but it rules on the point of religious belief. It tells the people this is what they must believe. It's different than all the others. It's 2 points. Third point. Must subdue three kings. The ten horns out of this kingdom are ten kings that shall arise, another shall rise after them, and he shall be diverse from the first, and he shall subdue three kings. You see, when these Germanic people moved down on the Roman Empire and broke it to pieces, they were barbaric people. Christ had given the commission to the Christians that this gospel was to be preached. Where? To all the world. And so the Christians saw in these Germanic people the opportunity to preach the gospel. So they moved in and they began to preach the gospel among these Germanic people, and they found these Germanic people with open hearts, and they accepted the gospel, and that's why Western Europe today is Christian. You see, because the Anglo-Saxons became the English, the Alemanni became the Germans. You see, they became the nations of Western Europe today, and they went in and preached the gospel among them, and they became Christians. Among them, there were three tribes, the Heruli, the Vandals, and the Ostrogoths. There was a man that went in and began to preach among them, and he preached a belief called Arianism. Those three tribes accepted the belief of Arianism. You understand the belief of Arianism? Arianism simply teaches that Jesus Christ was a good man, that he was a prophet, but it teaches that he was not the divine Son of God. Those three tribes accepted that. Justinian was violently opposed to that, as well as the papal power, and so they sent out their army and they wiped off the map the Heruli, the Vandals, and the Ostrogoths. If you don't believe me, then go down to the library. As I told you before, you won't find it overcrowded. And look it up. You'll find that the descendants of the Alemanni are the Germans. The descendants of the Franks are the French. The ancestors of the English are the Anglo-Saxons. Find me some descendants from the Heruli, the Vandals, and the Ostrogoths. They're not there. Get away with them. Uprooted, three of them. Let's continue on. We're just giving you points to identify this power. I was considering the horns, and there was another horn, a little one, coming up among them, before whom three of the first horns were plucked out by the roots. That's what it's talking about. And there in this horn were eyes like the eyes of a man and a mouth speaking pompous words. Now when it says that this power would have eyes like the eyes of a man, you'll find that many of the powers have horns on them. Those horns represent power. Some of those horns had crowns on them, meaning that that power would be controlled by a king or a monarch. Sometimes they don't have crowns, meaning they're going to be ruled by a Senate or a House of Commons. In this case, this horn has eyes like the eyes of a man, meaning that that power would be controlled by one man, namely that of the Pope. That's exactly what it's saying, that it would rule, and that it has. All right. And he shall speak pompous words against the Most High. Now, I'm not going to take a lot of time this morning, but I can read you statements where they say that all the words in this book that apply to Jesus Christ apply to the Pope. I can read to you statements where it says that he, when speaking on church matters, is infallible. In the great encyclical letter of Pope Leo XIII, this is how he ended it up. The Pope is of so great dignity and so exalted that he is not a mere man, but as it were God, and the Vicar of God, hold upon this earth the place of God Almighty. Now, I can read you statements for 2 hours on this same subject. You'll have to be your own judge. But when it says there in Thessalonians, 2 Thessalonians, when I read you, that it says that he would exalt himself, that he would be like God, that's exactly what it's talking about when it says he would speak pompous words. All right, let's continue. He shall speak pompous words against the Most High and shall persecute the saints of the Most High. The Old English Version says, wear out the saints of the Most High. All you have to do is go and read some history. And if you want to read some books about it, let me name some books for you. You ought to read Fox's Book of Martyrs. Or you ought to read short stories of the Reformation. Or read Here I Stand by Bainton. Or The History of Europe by Qualbin. Or The History of the Reformation by D'Aubigny. Read those. Historians will tell you that this power has slain somewhere between 150 and 200 million people. If you don't think they haven't, then you read about the massacre of St. Bartholomew, where she slew 60,000 Huguenots one Sunday morning. Read about the Spanish Inquisition. Read about the Inquisition of the Dutch. Read about the persecution of the Waldensian people. And I think history will bear out very clearly that she has persecuted the followers of God. All right. It says, and he shall speak pompous words against the Most High, shall persecute the saints of the Most High, and shall intend to change times and laws. Now, if you pick up your Bible and you turn over to Exodus, the 20th chapter, you'll find there the Ten Commandments. It really doesn't make much difference which Bible you use. If you take a King James Version, or if you take the New International Version, or if you take the American Catholic Version, or if you want to take any other version and read the Ten Commandments, they almost read word for word. Very little difference in them. But when you pick up a catechism, a Catholic catechism, they don't read like they're written in the Scripture. For instance, the second commandment has been taken clear out. The second commandment that says, thou shalt not make unto thee any graven images, that one's been taken out. And so the third commandment has been moved up to the second. And the fourth commandment that says, remember the Sabbath day to keep it holy, they've moved it to the third one. And so when they get down to the tenth commandment, they just divide the tenth one. You know, that one says, thou shalt not covet. It says, thou shalt not covet thy neighbor's goods. Thou shalt not covet thy neighbor's wife. And so they divide it, and their ninth commandment says, thou shalt not covet thy neighbor's goods. And the tenth one says, thou shalt not covet thy neighbor's wife. And that's the way they get ten. They've changed the law of God. It also says that they would change time. See? You read your Bible, and you'll find that God has always counted time from sunset to sunset. He said the evening and the morning was the first day. The evening and the morning was the second day. And you go through Scripture, that's the way time was counted. It was counted that way until 1582 A.D., at which time Pope Gregory changed it and said that people would count time from midnight to midnight. And all of us today count time from midnight to midnight. And so you find

A half a time represents a half a year. In biblical reckoning of time, there happens to be 360 days in a biblical year. If you need proof for that, you go to Genesis, the 7th chapter, and it'll make that very clear that there are 360 days in the biblical year. Okay, so if we got 360 days in 1 year time, times being 2 years would be 720, and a half a time would be 180, giving us 1260 days. And according to Bible prophecy, a day represents a year. Ezekiel 4 verse 6 tells you that. Numbers 14:34 tells you that. So that gives me 1260 years. I told you that Justinian and his general Belisarius marched into Rome and put Verquillus to death in what year? 538 AD. It's when they put him to death. That is the beginning of papal Rome. God said it would be given into his hand for 1260 years. So if I add 1260 years to 538 AD, it takes me to 1798. Those years, those 1260 years in secular history are known as the years of papal supremacy. That's what they're known as. You see, but there's a man who wants to rule Europe. His name is Napoleon. He knows he can't rule Europe unless he breaks the back of the papal power, because Rome owns much of Europe. If you've never read about the papal states, you should. So, on November the 9th, 1798, Napoleon sent his general Berthier into Italy. He marched into Rome and took the Pope prisoner. November the 9th, 1798, exactly as the scripture prophesied. It happened. Took him back to France where he died in prison. So it was given to his hands for 1260 years. Just exactly as the Bible prophesied. Now folks, I've given you 8 points. If you can take those 8 points and make those 8 points fit any other power, I'll listen to anything you have to say. But I've never been able to make it fit any other power. Now, I've taken you this far. I'm not going to take you any farther today. This isn't where the scripture stops. But I think I've given you enough to digest. Okay? At one time, anyhow. And you need to look at it and see what it says, because the scripture tells you there's a whole lot more that's happening. But what I'm trying to tell you today is you've got to take what we have just studied and you've got to look at it in light of today and what's happening. If you aren't doing that, then friend, you're missing what the scripture's telling you you're supposed to do. You've got to look at it in light of what you know and what's happening today. That's what the scripture means when it says here, we also have the prophetic word made more sure. God's saying if there's anything that's sure, it's prophecy. You see, God's prophecies just don't miss. They're dead on. The prophetic word is sure now, which you do well to heed as a light that shines in a dark place. God said, study it, heed what it says, look at it so you can know what's going to happen, what's going to take place. As a light that's shining in a dark place until the day dawns, the morning star rises in your heart. It's not long until Jesus is coming. There's a lot of events out here that are going to erupt. I mean, they're going to take place quickly. And you and I better be ready. I can tell you that for sure. Better be ready. You see, God is calling. God's calling for people to get ready for the coming of the Lord. I need to make up my mind. I need to be clear. I need to make a decision whose side I'm on. You know, it bothers me. I find Christian people, if this is a center line, and this is right,

0: this is wrong. I find there's too many Christians that are getting as close to wrong as they can get. Oh, dear friend, I plead with you, get away from there. Quit playing around. Quit playing around with the world. Quit all the time getting as close to wrong as you can get. Get away from it. Go to the Lord. Turn your hearts to Him. Love the Lord. Serve Him. Quit flirting with that which is wrong. And make a decision and get on the side which is right. God's calling for people to get ready, to prepare for His coming, to look for Him. It's on us. A lot of things are going to happen. We're going to be taking a look at it in the next few nights as we study about the mark of the beast and other things that are happening today, things that are developing that you and I need to be ready for the coming of the Lord. Place your life completely in the hands of Jesus Christ. Let us pray. Heavenly Father, we thank Thee so much for Thy Word. Thankful for prophecy that we can study. And oh Lord, we pray that You'll bless each one here. May they decide to place their lives completely in Your hands. May they realize that You love them, that each one of them is Your child. Lord, may they grow in grace, the knowledge of the Lord. May all of us keep that relationship with Thee very close. For this we ask in Christ's name. Amen.
1: 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I wish you could see the eagerness with which they take hold of the spiritual food that we offer them. I wish you could see the light that comes on in their eyes as they accept Him as their Savior. Christ is able. Christ is willing. Christ is longing to save all who will come unto Him. Please pray for these souls, and I hope you will consider supporting our ministry as we continue to offer Jesus, the bread of life, to all who are hungering and thirsting for new life. We thank you for your support.
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4: My friend Rick has two young children. Not long ago, he told me about some lessons he has learned with help from our weekly email. I think we can all probably learn something here. Leading up to Mother's Day one year, Rick's wife was going out of town to visit her parents with their 2-year-old daughter and their newborn son. So with her gone, Rick thought he was off the hook. He'd get her a card and give it to her when she came home. Then he received our weekly email. It suggested that he do something big to honor his bride and get the kids involved because it's important to set an example for them and show honor for the role of mothers. So when his family came home, he involved his older child, his 2-year-old daughter, in choosing a special gift for mom. Then on the next Sunday, Rick and his daughter got up early and made a special breakfast together for their mom, including Eggs Benedict. It wasn't the best tasting meal, but his wife said it was the best Mother's Day ever. Another story from Rick reinforces the lesson. At Valentine's Day last year, it was a busy time and he was planning to get a few simple gifts to bring home for his wife and his daughter. Once again, our weekly email reminded him that he set an important example, both in how he shows love to his wife and showing his daughter how she should expect to be treated by boys. So Rick raised the bar. He made arrangements to take his daughter to a daddy-daughter dance. He dressed up, then left the house so he could arrive at the appointed time to pick up his daughter for their date. He took her out to dinner, and then they had a great time at the dance. Now, first, I have to say, this is a great testimony to the value of our weekly email. It provides regular reminders of what's important and practical ideas that will help you as a dad. But more than that, Dad, recognize that you are always modeling behavior and character for your kids, whether you're serving your bride, going to work, fixing something, or just hanging out. They're always watching and learning from you. And like Rick shows us, it's never too early to start. This is Kerry Casey for Today's Father.
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5: Is there a great wall in space? The answer is next on today's Creation Moment. And now, here's our Creation Moments host, Ian Taylor.
6: Some Christians believe that God's words in Genesis, "Let there be light," is a biblical description of the Big Bang, which some scientists say created the universe. But perhaps we Christians should be a little more careful about assuming that modern science knows very much about the origin of the universe. Astronomers recently announced that they had discovered the largest structure yet to be found in the universe. They described the structure as a great wall made up of high concentrations of galaxies. Just to get our perspective, the average galaxy contains over 1 billion stars. The great wall contains concentrated clumps of galaxies. This discovery delivers two apparently fatal blows to the Big Bang theory. If the universe was the result of a Big Bang, scientists would expect to find stars evenly distributed in space, not clumped, and certainly not built into a giant structure. Second, the clumps of galaxies they found are very precisely and evenly spaced, not the kind of order which results from an explosion. One of the researchers said, quote, "It is safe to say that we understand even less than zero about the early universe." There is another good reason for Christians not to try to find the Big Bang in Genesis. According to the Bible, it is the end of the world and the universe and not its beginning, which could more accurately be described as a Big Bang. Christ himself has completed your preparations for that day. Are you ready?
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8: This is Max McLean. The book of Romans is considered the most profound explanation of the gospel ever written, and it begins as a letter announcing a visit from a great teacher to a small, struggling congregation in Rome. How did this great teacher, the Apostle Paul, introduce himself to this congregation? Listen to the Bible from Romans 1. Paul, a servant of Christ Jesus, called to be an apostle and set apart for the gospel of God, the gospel he promised beforehand through his prophets in the Holy Scriptures, regarding his Son, who as to his human nature was a descendant of David, and who through the Spirit of holiness was declared with power to be the Son of God by his resurrection from the dead, Jesus Christ our Lord. Through him, and for his namesake, we received grace and apostleship to call people from among all the Gentiles to the obedience that comes from faith. And you also are among those who are called to belong to Jesus Christ. To all in Rome who are loved by God and called to be saints, grace and peace to you from God our Father and from the Lord Jesus Christ. First, I thank my God through Jesus Christ for all of you, because your faith is being reported all over the world. God, whom I serve with my whole heart in preaching the gospel of his Son, is my witness how constantly I remember you in my prayers at all times. And I pray that now at last, by God's will, the way may be open for me to come to you. I long to see you, so that I may impart to you some spiritual gift to make you strong, that is, that you and I may be mutually encouraged by each other's faith. I do not want you to be unaware, brothers, that I planned many times to come to you, but have been prevented from doing so until now in order that I might have a harvest among you. I am obligated, both to Greeks and non-Greeks, both to the wise and the foolish. I am not ashamed of the gospel, because it is the power of God for the salvation of everyone who believes, first for the Jew, then for the Gentile. For in the gospel a righteousness from God is revealed, a righteousness that is by faith from first to last, just as it is written, the righteous will live by faith. From Romans 1. Listen to the Bible. It's great for the soul.
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3: You've got questions? God has answers, and they're all found in the Bible. Welcome to God's Treasure Chest. I'm Charles Mills. Let's see what's hiding in God's Word today.
11: What's wrong with going to the movies?
12: Let's take a close look at movie going. 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Nothing evil here. Perhaps it's the movie itself. Wait a minute. You're going to tell me that the latest G-rated release is going to make me lose my eternal soul? Get real. So, what is wrong with going to the movies? Absolutely nothing. Same can be said about playing hide-and-seek with a rattlesnake or putting together a homemade bomb. Neither of these activities is a sin. They're just potentially harmful. In my opinion, the greatest problem with most movies is that they glorify sin and rebellion. We hear words we shouldn't hear. We see sights we shouldn't see. We feel emotions that don't generate pure, unselfish love. The Apostle Paul suggests, whatsoever things are true, honest, just, pure, lovely, and of good report, think on these things, Philippians 4:8. A movie can turn an innocent room into the devil's playground. It can do the same thing to your mind. If you'd like to learn more about God and His amazing treasure chest, write for your free kids-only Bible course. The address is Treasure Chest, P.O. Box 53055, Los Angeles, California, 90053. 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
16: No man, when he hath lighted a candle, putteth it in a secret place, neither under a bushel, but on a candlestick, that they which come in may see the light. The light of the body is the eye. Therefore, when thine eye is single, thy whole body also is full of light. But when thine eye is evil, thy body also is full of darkness. Take heed, therefore, that the light which is in thee be not darkness. If thy whole body, therefore, be full of light, having no part dark, the whole shall be full of light, as when the bright shining of a candle doth give thee light.
17: Blessed are the peacemakers, for they shall be called the children of God.
18: I can do all things through Christ, which strengtheneth me.
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20: Evie spent her senior year a little differently than most. While many classmates from back home were thinking about basketball games and a prom, Evie spent her year learning at the Mercy Ships Academy and bringing hope and healing. Instead of a traditional senior sunrise, Evie experienced something unforgettable, a senior sail, as the ship set course to serve again in Madagascar. Looking back, she said, "It was so unique and I loved getting to be part of it." At that age, so much can feel uncertain. Plans change, paths shift, but there is peace in remembering that our lives are not random. They're held by the one who writes every good story. As Proverbs chapter 16, verse 9 says, "The heart of a man plans his ways, but the Lord establishes his steps."
19: Visit mercyships.org for more information.
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22: Now a look at your afternoon weather on Columbia Christian Talk Radio. Thunderstorms today with a high near 86 and lows around 73. Thunderstorms tomorrow with a high of 86 and lows around 73. For your Tuesday, thunderstorms with a high near 86 and lows around 72. And for Wednesday, mostly cloudy with a high near 89 and lows around 72. That's your afternoon weather on Columbia Christian Talk Radio.
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25: Hello, listening friends. Would you like to hear an amazing fact? The fastest speed ever recorded by a horse was in 2005, when a quarter horse called A Long Goodbye reach 55 miles an hour in a sprint. The fastest running speed ever recorded by human was Usain Bolt on August 16, 2009 at the World Championships in Berlin, Germany. The Olympic champ. So what would be the chances of a man winning a race against a horse? Probably better than you think. That is, if the race is long enough. It happened in 2004 at the 25th annual Man vs. Horse 21-mile-long marathon in Wales, Britain. With 500 runners and 40 horses, Hugh Laube won in 2 hours and 5 minutes. What's more, he beat the horse by 11 minutes. It was the first time that a man has won the race and the prize of £25,000. When it comes to long distances, humans can outrun almost any animal, especially on a hot day. Because we cool by sweating rather than panting, we can stay cool at speeds and distances that would overheat other animals. Some people think it's impossible to outrun temptation, but they underestimate what we can do with God's power, Pastor Ross.
0: That's right, Pastor Doug. The Bible says that all things are possible to those who believe. With faith, you know, it is possible to please God, to do those things that are pleasing to Him.
25: Yep, absolutely. Our friends might be surprised to know there's a couple of verses in the Bible that talk about people racing horses. You've got the verse there in Jeremiah chapter 12, verse 5. It says, "If you've run with the footmen and they've wearied you, how will you contend or compete with horses?" And then you can read in 1 Kings 18, verse 46, that it talks about when the Spirit of the Lord, the hand of the Lord, came on Elijah, and he girded up his loins and ran ahead of Ahab, that's Ahab's chariot, to the entrance of Jezreel. He was running before the king and his horses. But we're really thinking not about a race against horses, but a race of life and against temptation and sin. Paul talks about that in Hebrews 12, verse 1 and 2. Therefore, since we also are surrounded by a great cloud of witnesses, let us lay aside every weight and the sin that does so easily ensnare us, and let us run with endurance the race that is set before us, looking unto Jesus, the author and finisher of our faith, who for the joy that was set before him endured the cross, despising the shame, and has sat down at the right hand of the throne of God. Tells us the only way we can run this race is by laying aside the weights and the sin and looking unto Jesus. So, can we outrun temptation? Not by ourselves, but with God's help, all things are possible.
0: You know, we have a book. It's called Tips for Resisting Temptation. It gives those biblical principles as to how we can resist. The Bible is good news. The Bible speaks that those who trust in Christ, they can overcome. Blessed are those who overcome, the book of Revelation says. We'll send this book free to anyone who calls and asks. The number is 800-835-6747. And you can ask for the book. It's called Tips for Resisting Temptation. The number is 800-835-6747. You can also dial #250 on your smartphone and ask for the book by name, and we'll be able to send it to you. Well, Pastor Doug, before we go to the phone lines, we've got a few folks who are standing by. Let's start with prayer. Mm-hmm. Dear Lord, once again, we are grateful that we have this time to open up your word and study the most important book dealing with the most important subject. And so, Father, we pray your blessing upon this program this evening. Be with those who are listening, wherever they might be, and guide us into a clear understanding of Bible truth. For we ask this in Jesus' name. Amen.
25: Amen.
0: Now, Pastor Doug, as I look at those lining up, we want to thank all of those who have called in. I see we have some repeat callers, which is always nice. But if you're a first-time caller, we want to make sure that we get your call on the air. So if you've never picked up your phone and called with your Bible question, do it now. The number here to the studio is 800-463-7297. That's 800-463-7297 with your Bible question. And we'll try to get you near the front of the line if you're a first-time caller. We're ready for our caller first. We got Laura in Colorado. Laura, welcome to Bible Answers Live.
1: Yes. My question is, if you cuss at the spirit, can you be forgiven?
25: If you could, like, you know, if you're in a seance and you try to consult with evil spirits, can you be forgiven? Is that your question?
1: No, let's just say, like you said, F the spirit, because you were mad.
25: Oh,
1: can you
25: is
1: be
25: that
1: forgiven?
25: The unpardonable sin? Yes. When the Bible says all manner of sin and blasphemy will be forgiven men, but the blasphemy against the Holy Spirit, now that certainly is a sin, don't misunderstand, but blasphemy against the Holy Spirit is not losing your temper, getting discouraged, and cursing God or the Holy Spirit. While that would be a sin, it's talking about an ongoing

0: in resistance to the voice of the Holy Spirit, so you no longer hear the Holy Spirit anymore. So when a person grieves away the Holy Spirit, as in the case of King Saul and Judas and Balaam and a few others in the Bible, then they've reached the point of no return. But if you're, you know, if a person sinned and they feel conviction and they repent of their sins, the Lord is always willing to forgive if we're willing to confess and repent.
1: And I think we have a book, Pastor Doug, talking about that subject, What is the Unpardonable Sin? And you can call and ask for it. We'll send it to you. The number to call is 800-835-6747. You can ask for the book, What is the Unpardonable Sin? Friends, if you're listening outside of North America and you can call to get the book, just go to the website, just amazingfacts.org, and you can read the book there online. Thank you. Next caller that we have is Kimberly in California. Kimberly, welcome to Bible Answers Live.
2: Yes. Good evening. This is Kimberly from Bakersfield.
0: Thanks for calling. And your question?
2: Okay, yes. So in Revelation 12:6, it talks about the woman or Israel possibly fleeing to the wilderness for 1,260 days. But then in Daniel 12:11, it says after the abomination happens, there'll be 1,290 days. And then Daniel 12:12 says, blessed is he who waits until the 1,335 days. So can you explain the differences between these and what possibly is happening between those time periods?
0: I can. It's hard to do it in the 3 or 4 minutes we kind of budget for a question because you're asking about, we have a lesson that covers some of that. But let me give you a quick overview. The number 1260. In the Jewish calendar, there are 360 days in the year. They used a lunar calendar. And so half of 360 is 1,260. So it's what we would call 42 months or 3.5 years. And so you'll often see that number. The famine of Elijah was 3.5 years. It's 3.5 years into the reign of King Ahasuerus that the queen is dethroned and they begin the search that becomes Esther. You find 3.5 in the ministry of Jesus. He taught for 3.5 years. Then after his death and resurrection, there's 3.5 years until the stoning of Stephen, and the gospel then goes to the Gentiles. There's a prophetic 3.5 years that you mentioned there in Revelation chapter 12, where it talks about the woman fleeing into the wilderness. Now, I think that woman is not just talking about Israel. I think it's talking about the church that goes underground. So, and God, it says, miraculously feeds her there. So, what is the difference then between what you find in Daniel? Now, there is an overlap between Daniel chapters 7, 8, 9, and what you find in Revelation. They both have the 1260. And what's a quick way to answer that, Pastor Ross? I know you know it as well, if not better than I do. But
1: yeah, just real quick answer on that. So you got 1260, 1290, and 1335. The 1260, as you mentioned, Pastor Doug, specifically in Revelation 12.
0: All three of those numbers are in Daniel 12.
1: Yes, they're in chapter 12. And the 1260 is mentioned 7 times in Scripture, so it's an important number. It begins with the decree where really the establishment of the papal power in 538, and it continues to 1798 when the political power of the papacy was removed. So that's the 1260. The 1290 begins a little earlier, and that's in 508. You have the First Nation, the French, under the Franks, or Clovis, King of the Franks. It was the first nation to decree Catholicism as the official religion and really helped to establish the political power of the papacy. And that continued until 1798. So the 1290 begins in 508. And then the 1335, beginning in 508, goes all the way through to 1844. And there was a great revival that took place. So in a nutshell, those times do overlap, but they deal with different prophetic aspects that took place during the Dark Ages.
0: We need to put together a simple chart.
1: Because
0: we get that question a lot. That explains, and I think you just finished a series of lessons on Daniel, and I bet you have something like that in there.
1: We do. We've got some charts. They're actually busy laying it out right now, so
0: right.
1: It will
0: Stay
1: be
0: tuned.
1: Available. All right, thank you, Kimberly. Kimberly. We've got Gary in Illinois. Gary, welcome to Bible Answers Live.
3: Thank you. In Genesis 2:15, it says, Then God took the man and put him in the Garden of Eden to tend and keep it. Is that a call for humanity to be good stewards of the planet?
0: Well, I think that certainly is a pattern that, originally man was to be a horticulturist. God made man to be in the garden, and never is a man closer to God than when he's in the garden. Because this is my Father's world, as you say, we are to care for it and to be good stewards of the planet. And, I think that when it comes to using the resources, they're there to be used, but they should be used responsibly. We have a little bit of land where we do occasional logging, but we do what they call organic logging. We thin the trees. And so I think that it's really important that people do recognize, it says in Revelation, is that chapter 11, where it says God will destroy those that destroy the earth?
1: Mm-hmm.
0: And so there's a judgment for people that not only abuse their bodies. The Bible said, your body is a temple of the Holy Spirit. Whoever defiles that temple, him will God destroy. I think if we destroy God's creation, there's also judgment for that. So hopefully that answers that, Gary, and good question.
1: Anthony's listening in New York. Anthony, welcome to Bible Answers Live.
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0: Evening.
4: In Luke chapter 8, with the woman with the issue of blood, Jesus said, who touched me? And he said, somebody has touched me, for I perceive that virtue has gone out of me. And then over in John chapter 20, verse 17, when after he resurrected and Mary was in the garden, Jesus said unto her, touch me not, for I am not yet ascended to my Father. But go to my brethren and say unto them, I ascend unto my Father and your Father, and to my God and your God. So my question is, why didn't Jesus want anyone to touch him before he presented himself to the Father? Is it because he had to maintain his disposition as the spotless lamb, untainted by sin, and didn't want to be tainted by sin from anyone touching him? Or does it have something to do with when somebody's touching him in virtue, leaving him before he presented himself resurrected to his heavenly Father?
0: Good question. I remember when I first read that verse, I thought he really loved Mary Magdalene. She certainly loved him. Why would he say, don't touch me? It's like, you're unclean, don't touch me. I was relieved to find out that word there, don't touch me. It's not the best translation in the King James. Maybe some other versions have it that way. If you look, for instance, the New King James says, do not cling to me. The word there could also mean hold or to cling. He said, do not detain me because I've not yet ascended to my Father. In other words, Christ said, I've just risen. I've not even ascended before the Father to have my sacrifice declared victorious. I will be back. And notice when he does come back, and I think it's in Matthew where they worship him, they grab his feet, and he says, all hail. So he wasn't opposed to them touching him because they certainly touched him later. He said, put your hand in my side, touch my hands, see that I'm not a spirit, that I've got flesh and bone. And so Jesus was not opposed to the disciples touching him after resurrection. He just told Mary, do not detain me. Do not cling to me, because she may have already been grabbing his feet. He said, don't hold me. I've got to go to my Father, but I want you to go tell our brethren. So no, it wasn't that he thought that she was unclean and that he would somehow be contaminated. It actually means do not hold or cling or detain me. Thanks.
1: Right.
0: Good question, Anthony. I'm glad you asked it.
1: We got Tim in Arkansas. Tim, welcome to Bible Answers Live.
5: Good evening, pastors. How are y'all?
0: Much better than we deserve.
5: Amen. Hey, my question is, in the New Testament, why is Jesus Christ, they say Jesus Christ in the same sentence, then they change it back over to Christ Jesus? Is there a reason for that?
0: If you understand that it's not like my name, which is Douglas Batchelor, you would never say Batchelor Douglas. That would seem odd, unless, of course, you're going alphabetically in school and there's a comma after Batchelor. But Christ is the title. And so he is Messiah Jesus, Jesus the Messiah. So it can be said interchangeably, because one is a title and one is a name that, was more of a proper name that he had been given. But it's interesting, his name also means Yahshua, which means God or Jehovah saves. So it's Messiah, God saves, or God saves the Messiah, the anointed one. That's what that means.
1: And Christ is the Greek version for the word Messiah, which is Hebrew.
0: For anointing, yeah, Christ.
1: But it means anointed one.
0: Yeah, when they launch a ship, they christen it. That means they anoint it. Usually they break champagne over it, but they call that a christening. It means an anointing.
1: So in other words, you could say, for example, Dr. So-and-so, or you can say so-and-so doctor, mm-hmm. because the one's the title.
0: Exactly.
1: And the Messiah or the Christ is the title, and Jesus is the name.
0: Mm-hmm.
1: All right, good
0: question.
1: Robert in Washington. Robert, welcome to Bible Answers Live.
6: Hello, evening, pastors.
0: Evening.
6: My question tonight was, what is the new covenant? Because I was reading in Hebrews 8:7-10 that it seems like that God writing his law in our hearts is the new covenant. But then I was reading tonight in Matthew 26, where it talks about Jesus is saying, this is my blood of the new covenant. So there must be some kind of thing that would explain what the new covenant is.
0: Yeah. Well, what you read there, you're right, but that goes together perfectly. To understand the new covenant, it's good to take a peek at the old covenant. The old covenant, and you read this in Deuteronomy, I think it's chapter 4, verse 13, says, and he gave them his covenant, 10 commandments, which he commanded them to observe. The covenant was ratified with blood. Even in the days of Moses, there was a sacrifice that was made that ratified the covenant. And so it's saying that the new covenant is the same law written in our hearts, rather on stone. Instead of it being based on the promise of the people, in the old covenant, the people told the Lord, all the Lord has said we will do. They said, we will promise to keep your law. The new covenant says, I'm making a promise. I will cause you to walk in my ways. I will write my law in your heart. You'll be motivated by love instead of just being compelled by your own power and will. And no one really can keep God's law that way. People in the Old Testament are actually saved by the new covenant. And so Jesus at the Last Supper, he's saying, this is the blood of the covenant and, you know, my body and my blood. And that was really sealing it. And they would have a sacrifice where they would sprinkle blood and they'd offer the body of the victim. And so Christ is making statements about the sacrifice of the covenant. But the first place you find the new covenant is actually in the Old Testament. I'm dyslexic. I think it's Jeremiah 31:31 is where you find it. And he says, a new covenant I'll make. And Moses even alludes to the new covenant where he said, you know, instead of it being circumcision in the flesh, it should be circumcision of the heart. So they understood the principle that only the new covenant is really what God wants. King David said, sacrifice and offerings you do not desire, but a body I prepared. And what God desires is a contrite heart. They all understood that what really God wanted was a transformed heart. Ezekiel said, I'll sprinkle you. And he's going to make a new covenant with us. I'll write my law in your hearts. So that's the new covenant. And we have a book on that, I think.
1: I'm trying to think, Pastor Doug, what the name of that.
0: Well, was nailed to the cross, I think, talks about that.
1: Is that the name of the book?
0: Yeah, it's one of them.
1: Okay.
0: We've got two or three books that talk about this subject. We've got, written in stone, I think, talks about the new and the old covenant, too.
1: All right. We've got a number of resources talking about the new covenant. Just call and ask. Written in stone, and we'll be happy to send it to anyone who calls and asks. Also, the book talking about the new covenant. Don't we have a book called Why the Old Covenant Failed?
0: Yeah. There you go.
1: That's the one
0: See?
1: I was thinking about. Yeah. So you can call and ask for that. The number is 800-835-6747. Ask for the book Why the Old Covenant Failed, and also ask for the study guide. It's called Written in Stone.
0: I want to confuse him more.
1: You found
0: we got
1: one?
0: Another one, yeah.
1: Okay.
0: Does God's grace blot out the law?
1: Yes, that's a good one, too. So you can ask for any of those
0: subject.
1: Books. It's an important subject, so yeah. We have a number of resources. Glenn in Ohio. Glenn, welcome to Bible Answers Live.
7: Thank you, pastors, for taking my call. Good evening. My call concerns Revelation 13 and Revelation 14, and it's about the program, The Mark of the Beast. Why is the Mark of the Beast in the Bible?
0: Why is, well, God puts it in the Bible as a warning so that, for one thing, when that time comes, we'll be prepared and, want to avoid that, because the Bible says, whoever receives the mark of the beast, the wrath of God is poured on him, and he's going to be destroyed. And it's basically also that what happens at the end of the time, Glenn, with the mark of the beast and the seal of God, is a battle between good and evil. It's the culmination of the battle between good and evil that goes all the way back to Cain and Abel. Cain was a gentle shepherd. He sacrificed. He obeyed God. His brother, Cain, he rebelled, and Cain ends up getting marked by God, and he was cursed. And I was just reading today in, James or Peter, where it says that, like that murderer Cain, I think it's 2 Peter. When you get to Revelation, you've got the same thing. You've got one group is persecuting the other group because they're worshiping according to God's will, and the devil inspires them with anger and malice. So God's warning us about what's going to happen. That's why it's in the Bible.
1: We do have a study guide. It's called The Mark of the Beast. It's an important, very important subject that you can read about in the Bible. We'll be happy to send it to anyone who calls and asks. If you'd like to learn more about that, the number is 800-835-6747. You can ask for the study guide. It's called The Mark of the Beast. We've got Jim listening in Oregon. Jim, welcome to Bible Answers Live.
8: Hello, pastors.
0: Evening.
8: There is one peculiar word that's only in the Bible in one place. I think I know what it means, but I'm not sure. It's in Revelation 1:1, the word signified. What does that mean?
0: Well, the word signify, I think it means seminaio in Greek. It means to signify, or it's given in signs. And when it says he sent and he signified it by his angel, through the angel, the vision is given in signs and apocalyptic symbols, you might say. It means I'm looking at the Greek definition right now. It's rather lengthy, but it's talking about to desire a sign or the characteristics or the sense of relating something. It could be a shape, but best definition I've heard is it means to signify, because that's what, you know, you break down the word signify, it's signify. And it means given in signs or symbols.
1: And, of course, the whole book of Revelation, you find lots of symbols mm-hmm. in the book of Revelation. So the Bible's telling us that if we need to understand the book of Revelation, we need to let the Bible interpret these symbols. And that's why you go through the Old Testament. A lot of the Revelation is actually quoted from the Old Testament. So it's given in symbols and types. All right. Thank you, Jim. Next caller that we have is Lloydine in Nebraska. Lloydine, welcome to the program.
9: Well, thank you very much, and good evening, pastors.
0: Good evening.
9: Okay, my question is on Isaiah chapter 17, verse 1, when it's talking about Damascus.
0: Uh-huh.
9: And I have the question because I know the USA bombed Syria today and Israel bombed Damascus. So I wanted to know if chapter 17 has anything to do with what's going on now, or was it something that was in the past?
0: The vision of Isaiah against Damascus, and Isaiah, when you start marching through, I just finished reading the book of Isaiah, you start marching through chapter 17 and subsequent chapters, talks about he has visions that pronounce judgment on Nineveh, on Damascus, on the Philistines, on several countries. They all came true, many of them, during the time of Nebuchadnezzar. He went marching through the Middle East, and he conquered many of these cities. And Damascus was destroyed. Now, Damascus is rebuilt. And if you look at verse 1, it says, the burden against Damascus, behold, Damascus will cease from being a city, and it will be a ruinous heap. Well, that did happen, but it was eventually rebuilt. Some cities that were destroyed were never rebuilt. And God specifically says that Babylon, ancient Babylon, would never be rebuilt, and it wasn't. I think there's some tourist ruins that were rebuilt there, but the city has not been a thriving city. And I don't think that Isaiah here is talking about the present conflict in Syria. But the news certainly is interesting these days, because I think the whole power structure of the Middle East is going through a transition again.
1: And of course, Syria and Egypt and, Syria and Israel have been in war many a time. You have Syria that conquered the 10 tribes of Israel, took them off into captivity. So yes, there's a long history between the Syrians and the Israelites and all of those various nations in that area.
0: Yeah. Now, you'll notice the word Syria in Syria, and then you'll notice in the Bible you've got Assyria. So the capital of Assyria was Nineveh. The capital of Syria was Damascus. And even back when Naaman the leper, he was the Syrian, he came down, he was healed. So they were kind of at war, then peace, then war, then peace, and it's not changed since time of Israel, I guess, their whole history.
1: Yep.
0: Thank you.
1: All right, Pastor Doug, I'm looking at the clock. We probably don't have time to take another caller because we're coming up on a break, but we do want to let people know that we have all kinds of great resources at the Amazing Facts website.
0: Yeah, absolutely. And people sometimes think, well, I have to wait another week to listen to Bible Answers Live, but you can go to YouTube or the Amazing Facts Facebook page, and you can listen to past programs. There's even a place at the Amazing Facts website where you can look at the particular Bible answers. In fact, I just heard this week we've got 8,000 pages at the Amazing Facts website. So there's a, as they would say, a blizzard, a plethora, a kaleidoscope of Bible study information there. And make sure you check out amazingfacts.org. But we're not done with this program. Coming back in just a few moments.
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11: I'm Scarlett Varley. I grew up in a military home. Both my parents were in the Navy, and my mom left fairly early, and then my dad stayed for 15 years, and so he was deployed a lot. We would read the Bible every night together as a family. And I mean, I knew like that God was there, and like I knew that he like died for me, but it wasn't something that like, you know, stuck in my head. Anytime I went to church, I never got enough information. You know, you're there for just like an hour. I was super, super hungry for knowledge, and I wasn't being given it. And even though I accepted Christ, my faith like really wasn't all that strong. I mean, I had lost my first friend in high school, you know, my first boyfriend to suicide, and that was really hard, and I didn't understand it. And I was just really, really depressed. I was also, like, abused, and so I was just really confused, and I was like, Lord, why was I put in that situation where I had no control over anything? I was suicidal. I was developing an eating disorder, so, like, all these things were just coming into play. You know, I don't feel loved. You know, that's not something that would happen if I was loved, or that's not something that happened if maybe I must have done something wrong if I went through that. And I just blamed myself for everything. On the outside, I was still like super happy and outgoing, and I'd give everyone a hug and compliment them and try to put the attention on other people. And so people didn't know what I was going through. I was just super confused about life and why am I here? Like, I don't think I have a reason to even be alive. And I was really confused with God, like, why would you let this happen? Like, why wouldn't you intervene? I just wanted to change it. I wanted to change it so bad, and there was nothing I could do. I quit choir because I was around too many people. Choir was a big thing. I just isolated myself because I couldn't stand being around people, and I was like, oh, well, if I don't have any friends and if something happens to them, well, then it won't affect me because I'm not part of their lives. And so I was just really scared of just losing people. And so I thought if the more I pushed them away, the easier it would be to just go through life. The problem was is I didn't turn to God, and that's when I needed him most. My sophomore year in high school, we went on this thing called Fall Weekend. So we went on a retreat for like the weekend, and they showed this clip of Jesus Christ on the cross, and that broke me. I mean, I was crying so much. And after they showed the clip, you know, everyone's just super quiet, and they're like, all right, go out on the campus, and we're going to do this thing called 20 minutes. And so I'm sitting out there, and I'm just like praying. I gave my life to Christ, and it was just such like a beautiful moment. Right around that time, my dad found Doug Batchelor on the TV. And so he's like, Scarlett, come watch this. And I'm like, all right, like, I'll watch it. And so we started watching it like all the time. And he's like, you know, this is like the Bible truth. I was like, it definitely is. He's like, Scarlett, you should go to AFCO. And I was like, that's not really my cup of tea. I was a very spirited person. And AFCO was structured, and me as a person, I wasn't too structured. But you know, the more I thought about AFCO, the happier I got. And it was like a 2 weeks notice before AFCO started. She's like, you got accepted, like, we emailed you your letter and all this stuff. And I was like, oh no, I have to pack up my entire life. And so I'm like, frantically, like, packing up everything, and me and my dad, like, drive cross country. And AFCO was not what I expected at all. They've definitely led me and helped me and talked to me and taught me and just loved me and accepted me as who I was and just helped me grow as a person. It's showing me different ways of life and just how to live like a better life in all sorts of areas. Without the help of the Lord and without like people who love the Lord and love me, I wouldn't be where I am today. Even though I didn't want him, I kind of shoved him away. He didn't let go, and so I'm super grateful.

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1: Amen, friends. You heard the number. Just give us a call with a Bible question, and we're trying to encourage people. If you've never called in before, call in, and as soon as you get through, we're going to try and put you at the head of the line. We get so many people calling in, and they've got great questions, but we always like to have some new, first-time, fresh callers. Before we go to the phones, while our friends are picking up the phone, we've got a couple of email questions that have come in.
2: We do, and if you'd like to send us an email question, it's easy. The email address is just balquestions@amazingfacts.org. All right, Pastor Doug, Richard is asking, when we are going through trials in life, how do we know if we are being led by the Holy Spirit?
1: Well, whenever you're going through a trial, God may be trying to teach you something or to reach others through you, witnessing through the trial. Whatever trial it might be, you can turn to God and ask for the Spirit to guide you through the trial. So you might be in the trial because you've done something wrong or you took a wrong turn. But at any time along the way, you can turn to God and the Spirit will take that and use you and lead you through that trial. Just like He led the children of Israel with a pillar of fire through the Red Sea and through the wilderness. When you go through your wilderness, God's Spirit will be there, and you've just got to be praying and commit your life to Him every day.
2: Okay. And then we have another question. Leslyn is asking, can you explain the process of justification and sanctification? Or is it sanctification and justification? The Bible mentions it both ways.
1: Yeah. There's three technical terms in the process of salvation. You've got justification, sanctification, and glorification. And justification, to keep it simple, it means you come to Jesus just as you are. He will forgive you through His blood just as if you had never sinned. He'll wash you, and then out of love for Him, you follow Him, and He teaches you to live a new kind of life. So you can come to the Lord like the thief on the cross and turn to Him and say, Lord, remember me, repent of your sins, confess your sins. He will then forgive you, cover you with His righteousness, and look upon you just as if you've never sinned. Sanctification means that you're learning to walk in a newness of life. Glorification is ultimately when we get into glory and we have our new bodies and we're not tempted anymore. There's no more devil.
2: Okay, final question that we have, email question here, Pastor Doug. Annette is asking, if God created everything in the universe, did He create Himself?
1: Well, that'd be hard to comprehend. He would have to exist in order to create Himself. It is a mystery, you know, and even people that are atheists realize that the great mystery is, how do you get something from nothing?

0: devastation we see in the world today all happen out of nothing for no purpose.
1: Okay, we're going to go to the phone lines. The next caller that we have is Hector in New York. Hector, welcome to Bible Answers Live.
2: Good evening, Pastor. I saw you in New York. Thank you. I enjoyed the seminar.
0: Oh, praise the Lord. Thanks for coming.
2: Yeah. I have a question. In Isaiah 11:9, I'm going to read the Bible. The earth shall be full of the knowledge of the Lord as the water covers the sea. But in Revelation 21:1, then I saw a new heaven and a new earth, for the first heaven and the first earth have passed away, and the sea was no more. How come he didn't see no water?
0: Well, first of all, in Isaiah, he's saying the knowledge of the Lord will cover the earth like the sea. So he's using a metaphor. We know how the sea kind of covers the earth. Two-thirds of the world is water. Isaiah is using that as a metaphor for heaven, that everybody around the planet will understand God. They'll know God. It won't be like in the world today where so many people don't know God. So the knowledge of God will blanket the new earth as the sea covers the world today. But when it says there's no more sea in Revelation, it doesn't mean there's no more water and no more large bodies of water, because it says there's a river that's flowing from the throne of God. And even Ezekiel talks about that river that flows from the temple that flows out to the sea. But it says that it's fresh water in Ezekiel, that the trees grow beside it. And so if trees are growing beside it, it's not salt. So it's telling us you're not going to have the salty water. You can't drink. It stings your eyes. But there will be large bodies of water in heaven. But it's probably not going to cover the earth like it does now, so that everyone's separated. Hope that makes sense. Thank you.
1: We've got Gabriel in California. Gabriel, welcome to the program.
3: Hi.
0: Hi, Gabriel.
3: Pastor Bachelor, why do people use Peter's vision of the unclean animals as they choose to eat unclean food?
0: Well, I've heard that many times where people say, well, there's nothing wrong with eating unclean animals, because Peter, in Acts chapter 10, he's up on the roof praying, he's hungry, and he has this vision of a sheet lowered from heaven full of all kinds of unclean animals, and God says, arise and eat. And Peter says, not so, Lord, I've never eaten anything common or unclean. God says, do not call unclean what I have cleansed. People say, aha, God cleansed all the animals. That happens three times, and Peter's wondering what this vision means. He never eats anything from this sheet, because it's hard to eat a vision. And it says he explains it later, that God showed him that he wanted him to go to the Gentiles. Right when he has that vision, he was being invited to the house of a Gentile. They didn't know they were supposed to preach the gospel to the Gentiles. They had just been going to the lost sheep of the house of Israel. And Peter explains the vision later. So let's take Peter's word for it. He said, God has shown me through this vision not to call any man unclean. M-A-N, not P-I-G. So that's the purpose of the vision. Some people have misapplied that to think that that means you can eat anything that crawls, and that's not what the Bible's teaching there. Thanks for your question. Appreciate that, Gabriel.
1: And the verse you're referring to is Acts chapter 10, verse 28.
0: Thanks so much.
1: We got Rona in Virginia. Rona, welcome to the program.
4: Oh, thank you. And may God bless you and your ministries.
0: Thanks so much.
4: My question is, where was Satan during the flood? Was he hiding in the ark?
0: No, I don't think so. I think that God's angels were in the ark, and Satan doesn't get along very well with good angels. They had a war once. So my assumption is that he was out in the raging elements, and I read in one commentary that he feared for his own existence when he saw how the whole creation had been, was in that tremendous tempest, that, you know, trees are being uprooted and rocks are flying through the air and water's pouring from the skies, and it was the, what we call it, the mother of all storms.
1: Mm-hmm.
0: So no, I think Satan was out in the darkness and the raging elements, and God's angels were in the ark protecting Noah.
1: All right, next caller that we have is Mandy in Florida. Mandy, welcome to the program.
5: Hello, good evening.
0: Evening.
5: So I just got done reading Joshua, mm-hmm, chapter 7. It starts verse 16, and I don't know how to pronounce his name. Is it Achan?
0: Yeah, that's right. Achan.
5: Achan,
0: like belly Achan. Yeah.
5: Achan. So he stole some of the

0: foils, some clothes, and gold and silver. And as you know, they killed not only him, but they took his wife and his children too. And I don't understand why, first of all, he was judged so harshly. Did he not repent? Did he have an opportunity to repent? And why did they have to kill the children too? I just feel like they were innocent. And why would they? I mean, that this is just like really bothering me.
1: No, don't let it trouble you. Just keep this in mind, that in the Hebrew, when it says they killed the children, it doesn't mean little children. It meant, you know, sons or daughters. Achan could have been, you know, 40 years old, and he had adult children. And he did have an opportunity to repent. He didn't repent until they cast lots, and the lot fell on him. Then he finally confessed when God basically pointed him out. So he had lots of opportunity to confess, and he waited until the last minute. And it says that he hid this forbidden. He didn't just steal. God specifically said, do not take any of the bounty from Jericho. That all belongs to the Lord. And he was stealing from God, basically. The first city they conquered was Jericho, and because it was the first fruits, any of the booty of war, that would be consecrated to God. The other cities, they got to keep it when they conquered them. So Achan, when he stole this, his family, now these may have been adult children, they were conspirators with him. They were accomplices. They knew that he had hidden it underneath the rug in his tent. And so they were all brought out. Now, Moses is the one who said that the son will not die for the sins of the father, and the father will not die for the sins of the son. I think Ezekiel repeats that. So they must have been accomplices. They knew what was going on. And just keep in mind, though it says they're children, they may have been above the age of accountability.
2: And because of his sin, Pastor Doug, there was a battle that took place, and several of the
1: over
2: the 30 Jewish
1: Israelites died.
2: Died as a result of him hiding this, and still he refused to confess it.
1: Yep.
2: So he had blood on his hands to some degree because of the role that he played in this.
1: Yes.
2: Okay, next caller that we have is Alice in New York. Alice, welcome to Bible Answers Live.
3: Yes, hi. I'm so happy to talk to you for the first time. Okay, here's my question. When a person dies, a true believer, and he gets buried, does the soul go to God, Jesus, in heaven?
1: Let's tell you what goes to the Lord. You read in Ecclesiastes chapter 12 that the dust returns, I think it's verse 7, the dust returns to the earth as it was, and the spirit returns to God who gave it. Now, there's a difference between spirit and soul. It doesn't say the soul returns to God. It says the spirit. That word there, spirit, is ruach in Hebrew. And you gotta say it in the back of your throat, ruach. And it means breath. The breath of life returns to God who gave it. Now, when God created Adam in the beginning, it says God made Adam out of the dust of the earth. He breathed into him the breath of life, and Adam became a living soul. So notice, Adam doesn't become a soul until God combines the breath of life with the body that he's made. When a person dies, the body returns to the dust. The breath of life returns to God. The breath of life is not a conscious soul that's, you know, floating around thinking, well, you know, when do I get my physical body? The Bible says that when a person dies, they sleep until the resurrection. Jesus said, our friend Lazarus sleeps, and I go to wake him up. And there's about 12 resurrections in the Bible, and all the people who are resurrected, none of them ever comment on being conscious of anything during death. So it's simply saying the spirit of life goes to God who gave it.
2: And there's another verse in Ezekiel chapter 18, verse 20. This is a verse that a lot of people don't know about or forget. Mm-hmm. The Bible's very clear. It says, the soul that sins shall die. So there you have the soul dying. Well, if the soul dies, it can't go anywhere. It just doesn't exist after a person dies.
1: I think in Revelation it says, and all the souls that were in the sea died.
2: Yeah, that's right.
1: So, you know, it's even telling you that fish have souls. That means that anything that had the breath of life died. So, yeah.
2: You know, we do have a study guide. It's called Are the Dead Really Dead? And this gets into the subject and gives a lot of excellent Bible verses. If you'd like to receive that, Alice, or anyone listening, all you have to do is call 800-835-6747 and ask for the study guide. It's called Are the Dead Really Dead? It's just 800-835-6747. Ask for the study guide, Are the Dead Really Dead? And we'll send it to you. Or you can also dial #250 on your smartphone, and you can get it that way as well.
1: Pastor Russell, let me remind people, you know, we give out a lot of resources.

0: resources. All the resources we mentioned, with rare exception, these are all free. Mm-hmm. And I think people sometimes are afraid there's got to be a catch, that someone's going to be knocking on my door and I'm going to have these problems now, or we're going to all of a sudden start getting mail. And friends, we're just going to send you the book, or you can download it. And we just want you to have the truth. And there are people that believe in what Amazing Facts is doing, and they support us through the year. We'd be happy if you want to be one of them. But we send these books out with no obligation. So take advantage of it. You read these things, it'll change your life.
1: 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Derek, welcome to Bible Answers Live.
2: Hello, Pastor. Good evening.
0: Evening.
2: Yes, well, my question is, are all sins forgiven?
0: Well, Jesus tells us in Matthew chapter 12 that all manner of sin and blasphemy will be forgiven to the sons of men, but blasphemy against the Holy Spirit will not be forgiven, either in this life or the life to come. So, clearly, blasphemy against the Holy Spirit is not forgiven, but I don't know, am I answering what you're asking?
2: Yes, yes.
0: Yeah. So, and we identify, we've got a free book that we'll send you, Derek, that talks about what is the unpardonable sin. People always try to conjure up in their mind the most heinous thing they can think of. Is it, do you have to be a serial killer? Is it killing your child? Is it, some people have thought abortion was the unpardonable sin? Or maybe it's if you were to kill your parents, is that the unpardonable sin? They try and think of the worst thing they can think of. And you'd be surprised what the Bible says about it. So send for that free offer.
1: The number to call for that is 800-835-6747. You can ask for the book. It's called What is the Unpardonable Sin? And we'll send it to anyone who calls and asks. Mark in Michigan. Mark, welcome to Bible Answers Live. You're on the air.
3: Yeah, thank you. Real quick, my church or state conference disciplined a member of my local church for a non-moral issue. No due process to our senior pastor or local church. Our senior pastor tried protecting both. The conference suspended a local evangelistic ministry until the member would be disciplined. And recently, our senior pastor was fired, again, with no due process. We're still trying to reason with the conference leaders. Our local church hold our state conference accountable by voting out the leaders or by diverting tithe elsewhere or just follow what they say, according to Acts 5:29 and 2 Timothy 2:1-2. Thank you.
0: Okay. That's a big question. Well, you know, what you have happening in the New Testament, it seemed like they did use, they would combine prayer and then they would choose leaders. And, you know, they prayed and they chose seven deacons. Another time they cast lots to pick between the two best. And when they chose leaders, they would respect the decisions of the leaders. If you're in a church that is using a democratic process where there are conferences, and I know they have that, for instance, in our church, in the Methodist Church and Baptist Church, where you elect leaders and it's a representative leadership, then the thing to do is, if you're unhappy with that leadership, as they do in North America, people vote in and vote out senators, presidents, then when the time comes, you vote, you voice with your vote your approval or disapproval. So, you know, I'm always very reluctant to say that you would divert your tithe. I think the best thing to do is for people to communicate. Sometimes it means writing a group letter. Or if the conference will allow a face-to-face meeting, that a group might meet with the conference and sit down. And best thing is always to discuss things before you take some kind of severe action.
1: Okay. Next caller that we have is Carla in California. Carla, welcome to Bible Answers Live.
4: Hi, Pastor Doug and Pastor Ross. Thank you for everything that you guys do. May God continue to bless you. My question for today is based on 1 John 3 and Galatians 3:26, and it is it correct to call all people children of God, or does this title or identity belong only to believers?
0: All right, good question. You know, it's a kind of a mixed bag. What I mean by that is you'll often hear people say, well, all of us are children of God. And it's true in the sense that God loves everybody. He wants to save everybody. But Jesus made it very clear. There are some people that have accepted Christ and they are adopted into the family. Through baptism, God said to Jesus, "You are my beloved son." And when we're baptized, we become part of God's family. Jesus told the religious leaders, "You are of your father, the devil." So that means not every human is a spiritual child of God. And Jesus said, "You say you're God's children, you're children of Abraham, but you're not really. Those who are of faith are children of God." You read in 1 John chapter 3, and I think Carla was quoting that, "Behold what manner of love the Father has bestowed on us, that we should be children of God." So, and then Isaiah says, "We are sons and daughters of God," speaking about believers. So, to be a real child of God means that you have accepted Him as your Heavenly Father, and that you're submitting to Him. Children often resemble their parents, and so if you're trying to follow or resemble your Savior, you're a child of God. But there's some people that are called children of the devil in mm-hmm. the Bible.
1: All right, next quarter that we have is David in Missouri. David, welcome to Bible Answers Live.
5: Yes, thank you, pastors. I was wondering, when Jesus Christ arose from the tomb, from that time, the two angels were waiting in the tomb to speaking to Mary. Where was he?
0: Okay, that's a great question, because when the disciples came and looked in the tomb, they didn't see him. They saw the angels, but after they left, he appears to Mary. So where was he? I think Jesus, first of all, Jesus can make himself appear and disappear. He can close eyes and open eyes. You see in was it Luke chapter 24, on the road to Emmaus, he basically blinded the eyes of the disciples so they didn't recognize him until the appropriate moment when he blessed the bread. Jesus may have just made himself invisible. Could have been standing behind a tree. I don't know where he was. He hadn't ascended to heaven yet, so he was probably there watching everything. He waited until they had all left, but Mary, who stood outside the tomb alone weeping, and he chooses to first reveal himself to her. But I don't know, Pastor Ross, the Bible doesn't say, was he hiding behind a rock or where he was. I just figure he made himself unseen mm-hmm. during that brief interval. And it's not, we're talking about maybe 20 minutes, half an hour. It's not long.
1: And then we also read later on where Jesus did appear to the disciples, and he appeared suddenly in the room.
0: That's right.
1: So for a period of time, they couldn't see him in the room, and then suddenly he appeared.
0: Yeah,
1: so.
0: Good point. So he could make himself disappear.
1: That's right. Okay, thank you. Carol in Arizona. Carol, welcome to Bible Answers Live.
6: Oh, thank you for taking my call. I just enjoy your ministry. My question is, where in the Bible does it say, chapter and verse, that it took Noah 120 years to build the ark? I can't find it.
0: All right. The closest you're going to get is where you read in Genesis 6, and you'll read in verse 3. "And the Lord said, My spirit will not strive with man forever, for he is indeed flesh. Yet his days will be 120 years." Now, it's telling us that when the sons of God, meaning the children of Seth, intermarried with the daughters of Cain, that through those intermarriages, they lost their distinct holiness and wickedness increased in the earth, so that God was sorry that he made man. The thoughts of his heart were only evil continually. And so you've got this point where God is giving a warning that they're going to have about 120 years before the end comes. Then that's also referred to in Peter, where he says in 2 Peter chapter 3 that in the days of Noah, while the ark was being prepared, and so it doesn't mention 120 years there, but it says his spirit was striving with people. That's where you're going to get the 120 years. So from that time, God tells Noah to, you go into chapter 7, he calls Noah, and God, Noah began the ark, and then the flood comes. And most scholars believe that it's about 120 years. His spirit was just going to strive with humanity to repent of their sins before the flood would come.
1: Well, here's a quick question, Pastor Doug.
0: Okay.
1: David in Missouri, real quick, what's your question?
7: Hey, okay, we'll make it quick. Cain, where did his wife come from?
0: All right, good question. It says Cain took his wife and went east to Eden. Where did he come from? It just says Adam and Eve had Seth and Abel, and Abel died. They had brothers and sisters. It says in Genesis chapter 5, Cain married one of his sisters.
1: All right, very good. We've got another caller, Gary in Washington. Gary, welcome to Bible Answers Live.
8: Hello.
0: Hey, Gary, we got just a minute. Your question.
8: I want to know how it happened that when Adam and Eve sinned, somehow all of humanity instantly became a sinner.
0: All right, that's a great question. It's almost like something happened in our DNA. Adam used to be at creation motivated by love. God created Adam and Eve to be motivated by love. After sin, something changed in our natures where the compass needle was broken and it was pointing in the opposite direction. And instead of humans being motivated by love for God and love for our fellow man, we became motivated by selfishness. And that really is the disease that's passed on to all humanity, is that we love ourselves. The biggest battle that Jesus ever fought was there in the Garden of Gethsemane when he was praying before he went to the cross, and he said, "Not my will, thy will be done." Jesus said, "Deny yourself, take up the cross, and follow me, and you'll be in the kingdom." That's the big question, friends, is taking up the cross and following Jesus. God willing, we'll talk about it more next week. Thanks for listening to Bible Answers Live, and check out the website.
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12: Now a look at your afternoon weather on Columbia Christian Talk Radio. Thunderstorms today with a high near 86 and lows around 73. Thunderstorms tomorrow with a high of 86 and lows around 73. For your Tuesday, thunderstorms with a high near 86 and lows around 72. And for Wednesday, mostly cloudy with a high near 89 and lows around 72. That's your afternoon weather on Columbia Christian Talk Radio.
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11: 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Listener discretion is advised.
14: Benny and I began dating and fell madly in love as soon as we met. For 3 months, we spent every spare minute together. We were so in love, it was difficult to keep our hands off of each other because the physical attraction was so powerful. Then we began to argue a lot and get on each other's nerves. After discussing it, we decided it was due to the sexual tension of going so far, but no farther. We thought the arguments would stop if we got married. For 2 months after we were married, everything was perfect. Then, we began having more fights than ever, and now we are miserable.
15: Welcome to Session 2 in the Smart Love series, the most popular game on Earth, the dating game. During this session, Nancy Van Pelt, popular author and youth speaker, will take us through the 7 stages of dating. She'll answer such questions as how long a couple should date before they think about getting married, and where to go and what to do when on dates, how to get, ask for, and accept a date, at what age dating should begin, and since first dates can be traumatic, she'll give some strategies for successful dating. She'll give some ideas for those who are going steady, as well as tips for those who are hurting because they've never had a date. Now, here's Nancy.
16: Let's go back to our story of Terry and Benny. Married after only 3 months of dating, they discovered that the initial rush of romantic feelings and sexual excitement doesn't continue forever. 4 years and two children later, one disillusioned and angry couple separated. Unfortunately, Terry and Benny are not unique. Many couples have never learned to slow down. But there is no such thing as instant love. Lasting relationships must be paced over a long period of time, where getting to know you and friendship is the major goal. With this in mind, let's look at dating and how it progresses through 7 stages. Each stage has a function and a purpose. If any stage is rushed or skipped, there is a gap in the development of the relationship and problems result. Stage 1 of dating is friendship. At the friendship stage, you get to know each other in a non-romantic way while participating in school, church, and recreational activities. Most of these are group as opposed to couple activities. The friendship stage is more casual and less emotional since no romantic or sexual overtones exist. Once a couple pairs off from the group, they usually are considered dating. Friendships are less stressful than dating relationships are. They can see each other at their worst when upset over a bad test grade or covered with sweat after a ball game. There may be some flirting, but there is a definite line that friends choose not to cross. Friends can be more honest because there's no need to play games and pretend to be something you are not. So becoming friends before you begin dating makes a lot of sense. Make no mistake, it's harder to remain friends than lovers. The easiest thing to do once you find someone you are really attracted to is shift into high gear and give it all you've got. It's much more difficult to move slowly, but the more you know about being a friend, the better you will be at the dating game. Stage 2 is casual dating. Two people who have become friends first now move away from the group to enjoy couple activities. At this stage, the two will date for the pleasure of sharing an enjoyable activity with a member of the opposite sex. Both are free to date others since they are not yet in love and there is no commitment between them. Should they continue to enjoy each other's company, the relationship will likely include hand-holding and other romantic gestures. Ideally, a couple will remain at the friendship and casual dating stages for 6 to 12 months to find out about each other's likes and dislikes and learn about backgrounds, habits, and behaviors. Stage 3 is special dating. Special dating is an in-between stage that means there's a growing attachment between them, but they are not yet ready for the commitment of going steady. They spend more time together and may have an understanding of some sort. Stage 4 is steady dating. In steady dating, two young people commit to dating only each other. They will spend more time together than in casual dating. For the first time, words like commitment and exclusive come into play. This is an important stage when a relationship can be thoroughly tested. Steady dating tests a couple's ability to remain committed to one another. At this stage, a couple usually think they are in love, but may still have many doubts about whether they have found the real thing. It is now that personality traits can be observed. Is he a good listener or conversationalist? Does she have a good sense of humor? What about manners and thoughtfulness, dependability, spirituality, and maturity? Does she pout or use the silent treatment when she doesn't get her way? How does he act when he gets angry? How are differences settled? When going steady is used correctly, it provides a serious trial period during which a couple can make an intelligent decision about their compatibility. It forms a natural bridge to the pre-engagement and a formal engagement. Stage 5 is engaged to be engaged. This term refers to the period between going steady and formal engagement. Now the couple begins discussing the possibility of a permanent relationship and make tentative plans toward marriage. The understanding is private and personal and not final or binding. No formal announcement is made, no wedding date has been set, and no wedding plans are in progress. They do, however, talk about getting married someday. Someday when we finish school. Someday when we have enough money. Someday when we are old enough. Much of what used to be saved for engagement is now open for discussion. This stage can take the pressure off couples who are not ready to announce plans to marry, and it should reduce the number of broken engagements. During this stage, a couple can take an in-depth look at their personalities. They are more sure now than when they were going steady that they have found genuine love. But still, nothing is set in cement. It is now before a formal engagement is announced that a couple should thoroughly explore their compatibility. This is the last time to bail out of a relationship without making it real uncomfortable for everyone involved. And love feelings are extraordinarily high. Stage 6 is formal engagement. The formal engagement follows the someday talk of stage 5. It brings a deep sense of commitment and belonging that doesn't come even with going steady. 3 things must happen to make an engagement formal. First, there is a formal announcement to family and friends that you intend to marry. This provides an opportunity for mom and dad and all the extended family and friends to get used to the idea that you are going to form a new family unit and that a new member will be joining the family. And a public announcement strengthens the commitment between the two of you. Remember, a secret engagement is no engagement at all. Somebody is fooling someone about something. Secondly, the prospective groom presents an engagement ring or a gift of some kind to his prospective bride. This solemnizes the engagement and further strengthens the couple's commitment. Thirdly, the wedding date is set and wedding plans are in progress. You no longer are saying someday. Engagement is not an end in itself. It's a commitment to marry. Therefore, plans for a wedding need to proceed. An engagement with no wedding date in sight destroys the value of the engagement. Engagements should not be long because the couple's desire for intimacy will increase. Because of this urgency, I recommend a short engagement of approximately 6 to 9 months. If a couple has spent 2 years getting to know each other before becoming engaged, this is sufficient. This is the last opportunity to check out your future partner before being locked in for life. This is the time to bring out any unresolved differences or reveal any hidden secrets. Remember also that engagement is not a sealed contract that forever links a couple's destiny. It is possible that as a couple gets to know each other better during engagement, they will decide not to marry. As many as 40 to 50% of all engagements are broken. As difficult as a broken engagement is, it's better than a broken marriage. Stage 7 is marriage. Many people don't think of marriage as a stage of dating, but the friendship and love established during dating is the basis for a strong marriage. Marriage is final and binding. It is different than the previous 6 stages in that legal procedures and courts are necessary to dissolve the relationship should a divorce occur. It is similar in that it should be a continuation of the romantic phase of the courtship, with affection, attention, respect, and courtesy being shown. Unfortunately, many couples go through these stages out of sequence. They jump to steady dating or even engage to be engaged without ever establishing real friendship first. They are so eager to fall in love, they skip the preliminaries to get to the romantic phase. So, I recommend that a couple never, ever, ever, ever, ever, ever, ever. Got the point yet? I don't think so. Ever, ever, ever. Okay, here it comes. I recommend that a couple never, ever get married until they have dated 2 years prior to engagement. Now, let's look at why. Ideally, 1 whole year should be spent at stages 1, 2, and 3, slowly and carefully nurturing a friendship first. It's only during the 2nd year of a relationship that the masks begin to slip and the real person emerges. Many people are great pretenders and can successfully mask negative behaviors. It's difficult to keep pretending much longer than that, however. But when a couple rush to become engaged, they haven't allowed sufficient time for the masks to slip. They are pledging themselves to a virtual stranger, someone who may turn out to be stranger than they ever wanted to know. I have taught hundreds of dating and marriage seminars, read hundreds of books on the family, and written 22 books myself, and counseled hundreds of couples whose marriages were in serious trouble. The major contributing factor to the unhappiness of most couples was skipping stages and rushing too fast into marriage. A study from Kansas State University proves my point. Researchers found a strong correlation between the length of time a couple spent dating their current spouse and marital satisfaction. Couples who had dated for more than 2 years scored consistently high on marital satisfaction, while couples who had dated for shorter periods of time scored much lower. Nothing gets my attention faster than hearing a couple talk about marriage who have not completed the 2-year time frame. Yet when I teach dating seminars on school campuses, I am confronted by zillions of young people ages 13 and up who lay claim to stage 5 dating. They are new to school, it's early in the school year, yet when asked, the vast majority say they are engaged to be engaged. Now, there is nothing wrong with stage 5. It's a positive stage through which I want all of you to pass when the time is right. But if you are only 13, 14, 15, 16, or 17 years of age, and you are already at stage 5, how far from marriage are you? 2 short steps, blip, blip, and you're there. At 13, 14, 15, 16, or 17, are you ready for the responsibilities that come with marriage? Hardly. Every couple, regardless of their ages or the circumstances, needs to take 2 full years to evaluate their compatibility. The most important advice I give in this series can be summed up in 3 words. Take your time. Rushing too fast through the stages of dating causes 2 problems for a couple. First, there is a strong possibility that they will never learn such skills as how to settle conflicts or handle power struggles. The second problem is that there isn't time for infatuation or the romantic glow to fade and reality to set in. Both sexes are guilty of pushing the stages forward. Girls do it for the security it brings. It feels an intense need for security, love, and eventually marriage, children, and a family. That longing just can't be filled at stages 2 or 3, so she pushes for 4 and beyond. Fellas do it also, but for a different reason. Depending on his moral values, he'll likely push a girl sexually as far as she will let him go, so he tells her he loves her or asks her to go steady because he hopes that if they are going steady and claim to be in love, she'll let him go further. So once a guy and a gal get into a relationship, there's a lot of game playing that goes on. Each with a hidden agenda, attempts in a backward way to get to know the other. They become sexually involved and later try to build a friendship. Be smarter than such people. Go forward through the stages of dating, not backward, and go slow. Now, where do you go and what do you do on a date?
17: My very first date with Petunia. A spaghetti dinner followed by a Christian music concert. I can't wait. Petunia's some chick. What a night.
16: Later at dinner.
18: Geez, he sure has lousy table manners. And he isn't much of a conversationalist either.
17: Petunia isn't nearly as much fun as I thought she'd be. She's a dud. She sure ordered a lot of food. Whoa. At these prices, she'd better finish every bite. Pass the bread.
16: At the concert.
17: Good music, huh?
18: Yeah, real good.
16: On the drive home.
17: I really enjoyed that music tonight.
18: Yeah, me too.
17: Good night.
18: Good night.
17: That'll be the last time I take Petunia out. She's a dud.
18: I wouldn't go out with Peter again if he begged me.
16: Maybe you've had a similar date. You look forward to it, spent a good deal of money getting ready for it, and then had a rotten time. The combination of personalities has a lot to do with it, but so does where you go and what you do. There are 2 kinds of dates, and I don't mean good ones and bad ones. The first kind is the spectator date. Spectator dates include going to the movies, plays, concerts, and sporting events, watching TV or videos, and listening to music. Spectator dates are popular because most people enjoy spectator entertainment. There is less stress involved in trying to keep the conversation going, and literally everyone knows how to do it. Sit and watch, that is. On the downside, spectator dates can be expensive, and the main purpose of dating, getting to know one another, is defeated since watching someone else perform allows for little interaction between the 2 persons on the date. Spectating does very little to raise feelings of self-worth, requires very little creativity, and you will likely tire of each other faster. I can almost guarantee that if your date life consists mostly of spectator dates, within 6 months you'll be so bored with each other you'll break up. And if you do get married, the big event of the year will be renting a video from Blockbuster. Watching TV or videos or listening to music are particularly dangerous because they involve being alone. Many hours spent alone in spectator dates weakens resistance to sexual temptation and rapidly hurls a couple toward physical intimacy. Several short spectator dates are safer than a long or an all-day date. The second type of date is the participation date, which includes such activities as playing miniature golf, or tennis, canoeing, sailing, hiking, visiting a museum or zoo, doing crafts, or planning and cooking a meal together. Such dates are seldom boring. Instead, they stimulate creative abilities, reaffirm feelings of worth, and usually cost less, and allows the couple to check out each other's likes and dislikes. Participation dates also provide fewer opportunities for petting. But this type of date calls for an investment of time and creativity. Many young people are lazy and uncreative and want the easy way out. It's easier to sit and watch something rather than plan an activity. But with a little ingenuity, you can come up with activities others enjoy. Here are some ideas. Sports such as cross-country skiing, tennis, golf, swimming, ping pong, rollerblading, or hiking will work wonders with some people. Then there are do-at-home activities such as craft projects, making ice cream, baking bread, or cooking a gourmet dinner. Or you can explore a new housing development, ride bikes, throw frisbees, collect shells from the beach, pass out Christian literature, or visit a nursing home. Look at a couple who chooses to cook a meal together rather than go to the movies. As they discuss their menu, they learn about each other's food likes and dislikes. As they shop, they learn about the person's spending habits. As they prepare the food, they'll learn how they work together as a team. Most participation dates are inexpensive or free. Since participation dates offer more advantages than do spectator dates, they should make up a larger portion of your date life. You may not always be able to handle one on a first date, but if you can, go for it. By including more activity or participation dates in your date life, it will be much easier to control the progression of your relationship and limit your time alone together. At what age should dating begin? The trend today is for young people to date at earlier and earlier ages. Many young people say they have already dated by age 13 to 14. When you take into consideration that the average girl reaches puberty at 12.6 years and the average boy at 13.5, a considerable number are dating and going steady before they reach puberty. This is ridiculous. Girls between the ages of 12 and 14 often become over-anxious to begin dating. If you are in this category and your parents are holding you back, it isn't because they want to deprive you of fun. Research indicates that the earlier you begin dating, the earlier you will marry. The earlier you marry, the greater your chances for becoming a divorce statistic. And the younger a girl begins to date, the more likely she is to have sex before graduating from high school. This is also true of boys and girls who go steady in the ninth grade. Furthermore, girls who first have intercourse at age 15 or younger are almost twice as likely to become pregnant within the first 6 months of sexual activity as are those who wait until they are 18 or older. These girls do not understand or refuse to believe that they could ever get pregnant. Their bodies may be mature, but their emotions are not. When asked how or why this happened, the majority will tell you they felt pressured into having sex because they didn't know how to say no. If early dating isn't the answer, what is? Churches should provide regular recreational activities for teens to enjoy. There you can be together in a relaxed and healthy atmosphere with adult supervision. This leaves dating where it belongs, with those 16 or older, and hopefully your parents will make your home a warm and welcome place for your friends to visit. Now, let's look at some strategies for successful dating. First dates can be quite traumatic, so here are some success secrets to ease first date jitters. Daytime is better for first dates than evening. A picnic in the park with a frisbee or lunch at an outdoor cafe with a walk in the park following would be perfect. This type of date offers more opportunity to chat and to get to know each other. This way you can find out if you have anything in common. Get outdoors into a daylight activity. Go for a walk or a swim. Ride bikes or play tennis. Set a time limit on your date. The tendency is to make first dates long. People think that spending many hours together will make the relationship more special faster. But dates, especially when you are getting to know each other, should have a beginning and ending time set in advance. Then if the date is a disaster, you can more easily change your plans. Be on time. If you say you'll be ready at a certain time and you aren't, you are being rude. It is no longer considered cute to keep a guy waiting. If you are going to be late due to some emergency, call your date and inform him or her. Being late for a date conveys a message. This event is not important enough for me to arrange my time accordingly. First impressions come from 1, being on time, and 2, by complimenting your date's appearance or personality. Be mature. Regardless of your age, be mature. Have respect for the other person and yourself. One thing this means is no sex. There is no place for sexual intimacy before you and your date have achieved emotional intimacy. This is backwards again. And relax. Concentrate on putting your date at ease. Think of your date as a friend rather than a romantic partner. Then you'll be able to relax. Dee was terribly nervous over her first date with Dan. Even though she knew him from school, a date took their relationship to a new level. He was an excellent conversationalist and encouraged her to talk. This first date was followed by many more. Much later, Dan told Dee he was a nervous wreck on their first date, yet Dee knew nothing about it because Dan had helped her feel at ease. Show interest in your date. Attempt to learn one interesting thing about your date beforehand, such as a hobby or talent. This will give you a better basis for conversation. And be enthusiastic. Without being pushy, obnoxious, or forward, let your date know you are looking forward to the occasion. Also, adopt a positive mindset. Think about having a good time. If you think you're going to have fun, you are much more likely to enjoy the date. And wear an outfit that makes you look and feel terrific. This gives your self-worth a boost. Then it's easier to forget yourself and make your date feel comfortable. Learn techniques for being a good conversationalist. The best way of doing this is by asking open-ended questions. Try something like this.
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16: Talking about what the other person likes puts you into the center of their world and puts your date at ease. Be a good listener. Show interest in the topics your date brings up. Raise your eyebrows. Nod your head in agreement. Smile a lot. As your date talks, you can relax. You don't have to do all the talking and will be considered a better date if you don't. Learning to listen is an art. Then be prepared to talk about something interesting for 10 minutes. You don't want to dominate the conversation, but you do need to be able to keep it moving when necessary. Your date should not have to do all the talking. Develop a sense of humor. A sense of humor rates above looks or intelligence. Everyone enjoys a good laugh and it reduces tension. So if God has gifted you with a sense of humor, now's the time to use it. And be yourself. If your date asks if you prefer Mexican or Chinese food, state your preference. You'll speed up the getting to know you phase and your relationship will be more honest if you make your preferences known. Be fun to be with. Don't expect to sit back and be entertained without contributing something to the evening to make it memorable. Join in with whatever your date has planned, even if you feel a little self-conscious. Participate in the activities as long as they don't conflict with your principles, and don't complain when something doesn't go as planned. As attractive, sensitive, and pleasant as you may be, keep in mind you'll not hit it off with everyone. Little good will come from whipping yourself for every date that doesn't go anywhere. You can't win every time. After dating around enough, some realize that one person stands out above all others, and they begin going steady. The rules of the dating game change when going steady. You claim exclusive rights to each other's time and attention. Neither can accept or initiate a date with anyone else. Steady dating offers security since they will attend all functions together as a couple. On the other hand, going steady is not all roses. Too much togetherness can be a burden, especially if you move too quickly too soon. Far too many young adults fall into premarital sex as a result of going steady. Caught by too much togetherness and the emotion of the moment, they take no precautions, and the girl ends up with a pregnancy or sexually transmitted disease. A couple who are years away from marriage must face many problems. They don't want to break up, they're not ready for marriage, and they don't want to wait for sex. This offers a relationship with no purpose or direction, a very dangerous state. Going steady itself is neither right nor wrong. It is an important and essential stage of dating. It is a serious trial period during which a couple can thoroughly study each other. But the longer the couple goes together, the more is demanded romantically. The kisses will likely become longer and more passionate. All sexual motors are racing and accelerated. This places them on dangerous ground. The relationship must be slowed down now. The teen years are precious, so use them to your full advantage. Get involved. Meet new people. You can learn lessons from even a creep or a bore, lessons like tolerance. Give yourself a real basis for comparison. Develop many friendships without heavy commitments. Don't be like the fly in the bottle of vinegar who thinks it's the sweetest place in the world because it's the only place he's ever been.
2: In the next lesson, Nancy will take us through Breaking Up is Hard to Do. Wouldn't it be wonderful if the first person you ever dated would be the perfect partner and you ended up getting married and living happily ever after? But unless you marry the first person you date, you'll find out that breaking up is hard to do. Get ready for the next lesson, which looks at danger signs that signal a relationship should be broken, wrong ways to break a relationship, and then how to do it right if it must be done.
21: Some people think you should read the Bible and pray like every day, but that just sounds like a ritual to me. I mean, I get more out of time with God when, whew, it just hits me.
22: You know, sometimes our devotional life can become just a meaningless routine. In fact, that's what happened to the Old Testament Israelites. God had commanded the priests to burn incense and tend the lamps and offer sacrifices every morning. And they did, morning after morning after morning, until they forgot why they were doing it all. But those routines were still important. I've discovered that it's much easier to breathe new life back into a lifeless routine than it is to get life going where there is no routine established at all. If you find that you're just going through the motions in your devotional life, don't give up. Ask God to meet with you as you're in prayer and in His work. He can make it a time of true worship and fellowship. With Seeking Him, I'm Nancy DeMoss Wagamuth.
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0: 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If you're a diabetic, you need to hear what my guest today has to say. If you are not a diabetic and want to keep it that way, you need to hear what my guest today has to say. Diabetes is at epidemic levels in this country, and there's a reason for that. Today, we discover the reason. Dr. Carlton Volberg is an internist and doctor of osteopathic medicine practicing in Chattanooga, Tennessee. Dr. Volberg, welcome to HeartWise.
1: Thank you so much for having me.
0: Now, first things first, diabetes. What is it, and more importantly, why is it?
1: Diabetes is a disorder. There's a type 1 diabetes, which is usually thought to be earlier in life. Usually young children or adolescents will develop this. Occasionally it'll develop a little bit later in life. Mm-hmm. But most of the diabetes we see is the type 2 diabetes, adult onset diabetes. It's more related to the obesity epidemic that we have. It's more common in the Western countries, the more civilized countries, thought to be due probably to a lot of the refined foods, soft drinks, sweets, processed sugars, and things like that.
0: Now, you mentioned obesity. Make the connection for us. Why is an obese person more likely to develop diabetes?
1: Unfortunately, obese patients are more likely to develop a host of problems, and diabetes is one of those problems. It can occur mainly because you develop insulin resistance, okay? You have this process going on in your body with the metabolism, these higher blood sugars, and your body actually will become resistant so that the insulin really doesn't work as well as you progress into the disease process. Mm-hmm. Losing weight, obviously, is a big help because when you lose weight, you get some of that sensitivity back. So, and of course, by modifying the diet, you also improve your chances of lowering, and I've actually seen people lower their blood sugars to the point where they come off medications just by losing some weight.
0: Wow. Now, we talk about obesity. What if a person is just simply overweight? They're not officially obese. Their body mass index does not say obese. It just says overweight. Are they still at risk as well?
1: Yeah, you know, that's another great question because we do see some people coming in that when you look at their body mass index, it may not be, you know, much over the line. It may just be a little bit over. And they're still maybe classified as obese, so they don't really look obese. And some of these patients also have what they call the metabolic syndrome, where they have slightly high blood sugar. Their cholesterol parameters are off a little bit. And these patients oftentimes will benefit as well from just modest weight loss. But I have seen people with a normal BMI, to answer the question, coming in with slightly high sugars, and even some thin patients with some slightly high sugars. I've got some middle-aged patients, for instance, that are relatively thin, but because of their diet, their blood sugar is still hovering just over 100, which puts them sort of in that gray zone and maybe at risk for diabetes later.
0: Now, you operate and direct the Center for Comprehensive Medicine there in Chattanooga, you being a board-certified internist. What do you tell the people when they come in? You want to prevent the problem. What do you tell people when they walk in the door and say, I don't want diabetes, or I have it and I don't want it anymore?
1: Basically, you know, and in many practices, and I do use medications when it's necessary,
0: sure.
1: Many practices, you know, the first thing that happens is somebody comes in, they get a lab panel, and their sugar is high, and their hemoglobin A1C, which is a marker for, you know, long-term sugar control. You can tell when somebody has a hemoglobin A1C done where their sugars have been averaging over the preceding 3 months or so. Mm-hmm. And oftentimes when that level is elevated, there's a knee-jerk reaction to just throw people on a couple of different prescriptions or medications. Mm-hmm. What I try to do in that situation, if the A1C is not horribly high and if I think we have a chance, what I'll do is just put them on aggressive lifestyle modification program, try and get them some nutritional education, immediately get them to stop doing the things that are harming them, and usually, believe it or not, it's simple things like people coming in and they're drinking 4 or 5 Cokes a day, mm-hmm. and we get them to stop drinking the soft drinks, and they lose 10 or 15 pounds almost immediately, and their blood sugars start to drop almost that quickly. So we'll usually start with lifestyle modification. If we can't get things to go with lifestyle modification and nutritional counseling, diabetic education, then oftentimes we will look at prescription drug therapy to see if we can help.
0: What kind of percentage are we looking at? People who will benefit from a lifestyle change and not have to go into the more aggressive medical way of doing things. Are we talking 50%, 75%?
1: Yeah, I would, if I were guessing at how many, what the percentage would be of people that could probably respond, I would put the percentage up pretty high. I think if people are willing to make the sacrifices that are needed to live a longer, more fuller life, free of medications, if they'll make that commitment, I would say that, you know, 80, 85% of those
0: really?
1: Patients that I see probably can get there. There's a very few, the minority, and really it's the type 1s that, you know, probably are the ones that are going to have a hard time, because the type 1s basically don't have the beta cell function, so they just don't have the insulin to handle their problem, and so they're always going to have to take some insulin to cover their issues. But a type 2, their diabetes is for different reasons. And so if they lose weight, if they can keep their weight down, exercise, and really watch their diet, most of them can have a great life without taking the medications. And I've seen it happen in my own practice, so I know it's possible.
0: Let's talk about that diet that you are going to be recommending then to people with type 2 who want to lose the disease and gain health. What are we talking about? Is there some type of special formula we talk about? Is there some kind of product that is for sale that people can take?
1: Really, the best diets that are out there are ones that are more whole food driven. In other words, less processed, less fatty type foods, eating more whole foods, more fruits, vegetables, and you have to be careful. You can eat too many fruits.

0: obesity and the higher blood sugars and so forth. So even lowering the saturated fat content that you would get, like in, say, meat and dairy, and shifting that over to, you know, legumes, the fruits, the vegetables, the nuts and things like that. It's basically the Bible diet.
1: So if you
0: head back to the basics before we started consuming large quantities of meat and dairy, I think that you're going to be better off.
1: Now, you mentioned the Bible diet. That's very important, because what else does the Bible tell us about not only diabetes, but in health in general? What do you tell your patients based on what you've discovered as you look at what's called biblical technology? Our friend Dr. James Markham calls it biblical technology. What do you find there that's helpful to your patients?
0: You know, the thing that I find amazing about the Bible is that it's just so consistent. And, you know, you can basically go to the bookstore and pick up any number of books, and many of those books will point toward evidence that's coming forward now that basically says a more plant-based, more whole food diet, less processed food, that this, in fact, is what is needed to help prevent a host of diseases, including diabetes, but also heart disease, cancers, all those sorts of things can be, in many cases, averted through a healthy diet. And not necessarily every, but most cases could be possibly averted by eating a good, healthy diet. And if you go back and you look at the Old Testament and the diet that basically we were eating before the fall of man, it was basically, you know, the diet we've been talking about, the whole foods diet, the fruits, the vegetables, the nuts, the seeds, legumes, things like that. So really, it was after this fall that meat and then eventually dairy crept in. But if you look at today's society, most of the Western societies, like the United States, the predominant food pyramid suggests that you eat a significant amount of meat and dairy, and the grains and the vegetables and those things are maybe not as high of a percentage as they should be. And if you look at other parts of the world where maybe the cancer rates are lower, the diabetes rates are lower, the heart disease rates are lower, if you look at what they're consuming, they are consuming more of the grains, the vegetables, the fruits, the nuts, the seeds, and things like that, and they have much less risk of heart disease, diabetes, and those sorts of things. So it seems to be the processed foods, the fatty foods, the meat, the dairy, and it's really the fast food in this country, because you can go anywhere you want to, and you can basically drive through a place, and you don't really know what you're eating. You're just, most of the time, you're eating just a tremendous amount of fat.
1: You know, and have you ever stopped to think about this, Dr. Volberg? I'm sure you have, and I hope our listeners will too. Why is it that when you buy a Big Mac in San Francisco, it tastes exactly like a Big Mac in Miami or a Big Mac in Chicago? How is that possible that they're able to do that? Do you have any ideas on that?
0: Well, they probably have a formula for what each Big Mac is going to have in it.
1: Yeah.
0: And it's going to, you can be sure it's going to have probably a low-quality meat patty that's going to be full of saturated fat and cholesterol. It's going to have cheese.
1: Yes.
0: So you're going to double your pleasure there. It's going to probably have mayonnaise, you know, which, again, you know, there's just layers of fat here that we're talking about. Mm-hmm. And basically all of this fat does is contribute more to this insulin-resistant process that's already going on. And you're getting the double whammy in that you're getting this extra load of saturated fat, which is going to accelerate the inflammatory process in the vascular system, and this inflammation is going to breed plaque and those sorts of things. So then you end up developing the diabetes, the cholesterol, the heart disease, the high blood pressure. It all kind of feeds and lives off of one another, and the end product is very dangerous.
1: All right. Well, we'll take a short break, and when we come back, more with Dr. Carlton Volberg. We're talking about diabetes today, and this is an important topic because there is so much of it in this world right now, especially in this country, that what Dr. Volberg has to say could literally save a life. So stay right where you are.

0: Hi, Grandma.
1: Well, hi, Mariam. Did you come to visit your old grandmother?
0: Oh, Grandma, you're not old. You're just very mature.

0: sounds like something your daddy would say. So tell me, sweet granddaughter, why did you come to sit on my porch on this lovely spring evening?
1: Actually, I'm here to talk to you about what it's like to be you. My teacher at school wants us to find some interesting characters in our town and ask them about life.
0: Well, I'm flattered to be considered interesting.
1: Okay, question one. What was your greatest achievement in life?
0: That's easy. My son, your daddy, he grew up to be a fine man.
1: Dad? He's your greatest achievement?
0: Yep. And fruit salad. People really like my fruit salad.
1: Fruit salad. Okay. Question two. If you could live your life again, what would you do different?
0: That's a tough one. Probably some would say, I don't want to make the same mistakes. But it's our mistakes that teach us the most. So I wouldn't change that. And I'd spend more time praising and less time complaining.
1: What do you mean?
0: I'd spend more time thanking God for my blessings and less time complaining to Him about my problems. Most of our problems are the result of our making bad choices. So why complain to God because we messed up?
1: Thanks, Grandma. You know what? You are an interesting person.
2: Jesus wants to be our friend. He has placed in our hearts a desire to share our deepest secrets and brightest hopes with Him. This program was brought to you by the Children's Ministries Department of the General Conference of Seventh-day Adventists.

0: Welcome back to the program. I'm your host, Charles Mills. We're here with Dr. Carlton Volberg. He is a board-certified internist, doctor of osteopathic medicine, and he operates the Center for Comprehensive Medicine. And that has a lot to do with prevention down there in Chattanooga, Tennessee. And he's been talking about how we can prevent type 2 diabetes from becoming the epidemic that it is developing into in this country. Dr. Volberg, is there a tipping point in a human body, and does that tipping point move where we can take so much, we can eat that Big Mac, we can eat all that bad food, and then we start developing diabetes, or does diabetes begin developing right away and the timing is different? What do you say, tipping point or timing?
1: That's a very, very good question. Most of these disease processes don't start overnight. Mm-hmm. In other words, they've been brewing for some time. And if you can catch somebody early enough in life, and there's probably some genetic factors that influence these things as well. Obviously, if you have a parent or a brother or sister that has diabetes, you're probably twice as likely to develop it at some point in your life as the average person. Likewise, if you had gestational diabetes, you're likely to develop, more likely to develop diabetes down the road. So there are some factors that influence, you know, who may be at risk, but it seems that this is something that doesn't usually just hit. It's something that usually happens over a period of time. And if you go back and look at one's life and one's pattern, you can usually see this thing happening. The exception to that would be maybe a type 1 diabetic who presents with a massive amount of weight loss and they're in a ketotic state and they've got a blood sugar of 500 or 600 mm-hmm. and they have to be admitted to the hospital and they've developed this suddenly. And that's often because their diabetes was brought on by an autoimmune process or an infectious process, and it happened more suddenly. Type 2 diabetes usually happens over a period of time.
0: Okay, all right. Now, I'm so interested in this because it is such a big topic. When a person is developing diabetes, do they know it? How do you know that diabetes is going to be in your future? Are there symptoms?
1: There are symptoms. Polyuria, which is frequent urination, polydipsia, which is frequent thirst. Those are a couple of the more prominent symptoms. So going to the bathroom, having to urinate frequently could be a symptom. Of course, a lot of people go to the bathroom frequently, and it may have nothing to do with diabetes. Mm-hmm. If you drink a lot of water, you're going to go frequently. But that could be a symptom. And the need to drink a lot of water, feeling thirsty all the time, mm-hmm. feeling hungry all the time could also be another indicator that you may have something going on. Now, the best thing to do really is at least once a year to get in to see your doctor, to get a good baseline set of lab work done and a good physical examination, and to just look at those things and just make sure that you're doing okay. And I've seen patients in this practice that'll come in and they have no idea that they've got borderline blood sugar problems until we draw some lab work. They don't have any symptoms. But they may have a blood sugar of 110, and 110 is considered high. It's not diabetic, but it's high. So if somebody's coming into the office and they've already got a blood sugar that's in excess of 100, they're already kind of flirting with a problem. So you kind of want to identify that early so you can start getting proactive. And I've got some patients just like that. I saw a young man, probably 35, 38, not long ago, that came in, and we just did a routine checkup on him. And it turns out that he is going to end up being a type 2 diabetic. He had no symptoms. When we did his blood test, I think his blood sugar was somewhere in the 125 to 130 range. And I confirmed it with a hemoglobin A1C. And I think we ended up doing a glucose tolerance test. And his two-hour sugar spikes were very, very high. So those are things that you can do to kind of look at the situation. But each individual may be different. Somebody may present with actual symptoms. Some people may come in and just not have many symptoms at this point.
0: Dr. Markham, of course, is the founder director of Heartwise Ministries. Dr. Markham and I were talking recently about screening, and he said something interesting. I want to know if you use this in your practice as well. He says that we need to start doing a lot of self-screening. If we look at our lifestyle, if we are eating a lot of these high-fat, saturated fat foods, if we are eating a lot of processed foods and sweets, we can pretty well screen ourselves and say, you know, we're very good candidates for diabetes. Am I on the right track here?
1: Yeah, I think there's a lot that we can do. You know, education is the tool. Yeah. You can go to a doctor, and a doctor can tell you what his or her opinion is, and they can say, we think you need to do A, B, and C. And A, B, and C may or may not be correct. But if you've armed yourself with education it puts you in a much better position to succeed, because then you can challenge. And I've actually had people come in and challenge me on topics, and I learn from patients. Sometimes I'll go back and I'll read something or do some investigating based on what somebody has told me, and then I end up learning something that's maybe a little bit differently than what I've been taught. And so I think the best thing an individual can do is to educate themselves, read as much as they can, go through journals, the internet, you know, obviously their medical provider hopefully will be a good source of information. But you can look at your situation once you get this education, and you can say, you know what, I think I'm not eating the right foods over here. Based on what I've been reading, what I'm doing over here is probably setting me up for a problem. And in a way, you are screening for some of these disease states. So I agree with that.
0: Have you ever had someone come to you after they've come to you at the beginning to fight diabetes, and you've given them this wonderful advice that you're giving here now, and they change their diet, and they eat the whole food plant-based, and they come back to you a year later and they say, you know, that just didn't work. I didn't like it. I am going back to my old self. I'm going back to the way it was before. Has anyone ever done that with you?
1: Oh, yeah.
0: Really?
1: Oh, yeah. I mean, you get people, I've had all flavors come through here. I've had people that have diabetes, and they absolutely won't change their lifestyle. They won't change their diet, and they won't take any medications. Those people don't live as long as other people, and they know that because they're told that at the encounter, that what you're doing is you're self-destructing and you're shortening your life expectancy. And then I've got some people that will make some changes, and, you know, like most humans, they'll fall off the bandwagon, and then they'll get back on it. And then I've got other people that they'll do real well, and then they'll burn out, and they'll say, you know what, I just can't do it, I don't want to do it. They'll kind of drift back into their old lifestyle, and those people end up on a variety of medications, prescriptions to try and control their sugar and ultimately their cholesterol and you know, and then the other things that come as a result of those disease states. But we see all types. But most people that come through that make the connection and that get it, stick with it, because they realize that what they're doing is life-changing. And most people don't want to be, you know, 60 or 70 years old on 20 different pills and feeling awful. Most people want to be 60 or 70 and free of prescription drugs at or close to their ideal body weight and feeling good so they can enjoy their grandkids. I mean, that's really what this is all about. It's about the quality of life. And I also think, as a spiritual person, that we're also looking toward the future and hopefully a world where we don't have disease anymore. But I think that we start here on this planet by making changes so that we can kind of see how things might be, you know, even though it's not going to be anywhere close to what it will be when we get to heaven. I think that at least we understand that, you know, a good, healthy body creates an environment where we can communicate with our master a lot better.
0: I like that. Dr. Carlton Volberg, he is a doctor of osteopathic medicine. He is a board-certified internist and operates the Center for Comprehensive Medicine in Chattanooga, Tennessee. Dr. Volberg, thank you so much for your words of wisdom. Very encouraging. Thank you.
1: Thank you.
0: 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Until next time, this is Charles Mills, along with Dr. Carlton Volberg, inviting you to remain heartwise. Goodbye, everyone.

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2: 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Millions of Americans enjoy barbecuing their food, but there are some precautions that you need to be aware of.
3: When you talk about dietary ways to prevent cancer, one thing you want to avoid is excessive grilling of your foods. Those grilled meats may actually tend to be carcinogenic, that is, may tend to cause cancer. What can you do to prevent that? One thing is select good meat. Another is to fully thaw frozen meat using either the refrigerator or the microwave. Next, for fresh meat, discard pieces with a slimy coating, which indicates a bacterial contamination. Next, shake 1 teaspoon of lemon juice and 1 teaspoon of baking soda onto steaks. Rub and rinse with water before cooking to remove bacteria. Next, by all means, marinate. Yes, marinate. By marinating, it reduces the amount of carcinogens produced during grilling. Next, keep marinated meats and vegetables refrigerated until grill time, and very important, is to vary your cooking strategy. The longer meat is grilled at a high temperature, like 500 degrees or higher, the more carcinogens are formed, so when cooking meat medium rare to medium, use higher temperatures for a shorter cooking time. For well done, decrease the temperature and increase the cooking time. If you do this, you can dramatically decrease the likelihood that grilling your meat is going to cause cancer.
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1: Out of the depths have I cried unto thee, O Lord. Lord, hear my voice. Let thine ears be attentive to the voice of my supplications. If thou, Lord, shouldest mark iniquities, O Lord, who shall stand? But there is forgiveness with thee, that thou mayest be feared. I wait for the Lord. My soul doth wait, and in his word do I hope. My soul waiteth for the Lord more than they that watch for the morning. I say, more than they that watch for the morning. Let Israel hope in the Lord, for with the Lord there is mercy, and with him is plenteous redemption. And he shall redeem Israel from all his iniquities.
2: After this manner therefore pray ye, Our Father, which art in heaven, hallowed be thy name. Thy kingdom come. Thy will be done in earth as it is in heaven. Give us this day our daily bread. And forgive us our debts as we forgive our debtors. And lead us not into temptation, but deliver us from evil. For thine is the kingdom, and the power, and the glory forever. Amen. Blessed are the meek, for they shall inherit the earth.
3: I will bless the Lord who hath given me counsel.
4: Hi, I'm Todd Nettleton, and this is the Voice of the Martyrs Radio. The roar of motorbikes filled the air as a large group of Islamists invaded one village in Burkina Faso searching for the local pastor. They rode to his house, where he was meeting with several other believers in the courtyard. Hearing the approaching engines, the men fled on foot, but the Islamists chased and shot them to death. The attackers then invaded numerous homes and set them on fire, forcing Christians from that village and another nearby to flee. 1,036 Christians, mostly women and children, were displaced in the attack. Pray for the families of these six martyred believers and for displaced Christians seeking safety.
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7: Now a look at your afternoon weather on Columbia Christian Talk Radio. Thunderstorms today with a high near 86 and lows around 73. Thunderstorms tomorrow with a high of 86 and lows around 73. For your Tuesday, thunderstorms with a high near 86 and lows around 72. And for Wednesday, mostly cloudy with a high near 89 and lows around 72. That's your afternoon weather on Columbia Christian Talk Radio.
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10: 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Sacramento Central Church brings you Receiving the Word, timely Bible messages presented by Pastors Chris Buttery and Mike Thompson, Amazing revelations await you in God's holy word, the Bible.
0: Today's message is entitled, One Hand Clapping. One Hand Clapping. Well, it was during World War II, Winston Churchill, the British Prime Minister, was forced to make a very painful and difficult decision. The British Secret Service had just broken the Nazi code, and he had been informed that the Germans were going to go in and bomb Coventry. He had two alternatives. Number one, he could evacuate the citizens down there in Coventry and save hundreds of lives in the process at the expense of indicating to the Germans that the English had broken their code. Or secondly, take no action at all, which would kill hundreds of people, but keep the information flowing and possibly save hundreds, yea, even thousands of more lives over the long term. What would you do given a decision like that? Churchill had to choose, and Churchill chose the latter, the second option. Now, sometimes each one of us, we are having to face choices, and sometimes those choices are between two very painful realities. Let's pray, though, that God will spare us from having to make too many of this kind. Often, however, we don't need to choose between these two difficult, painful situations or choices, because as we've been learning over the course of the last several months, life is lived between two truths that can never and cannot ever be sacrificed. In moments like these, we must share both truths, and these truths are to be kept in healthy tension to each other, maintaining a balance as we understand God's word and truth. Now, tension, of course, permeates our faith. Every biblical truth we know is balanced by another truth that seems to be moving in the opposite direction, but actually isn't. For example, the gift of grace doesn't come without requirements, without a response. Freedom is not given without responsibility. So in Christ Jesus, in our relationship with Him, the saving relationship we have with Jesus, we have to deal with more than just one reality at a time. Our faith is often lived out between the two truths, neither of which can be given up. Now, Christians have, and we've talked about this before, have often wrestled with the fact that our faith gives us more than, or two realities, two or more realities that must be held in tension to each other. We affirm both, for example, the humanity and the divinity of Jesus Christ, the sovereignty of God and the free will of man, that humans are sinners and yet made in the image of God. So throughout Christian history, heresy has resulted not necessarily from someone wanting to be evil or to be heretical, but from someone taking a piece of the truth to an extreme and not doing justice to the other truths, the complementary truths as well. In reality, the devil is the mastermind behind part truths. But he even gets more bold by promoting half-truth lies. You remember we talked about Genesis chapter 3, where he came in the guise of the serpent, spoke through that serpent to Eve, and he came and he preached or shared with Eve three part truth lies. He said, "You shall not surely die, you shall be like God, and you shall know good and evil." Essentially, the devil was preaching the part truth of God's grace apart from His justice. It's okay, do the thing that God has said don't do. You won't truly die. You'll actually be like God, and you'll actually know good and evil. He was preaching the half-truth about God's grace apart from His justice. And it's important to note that the devil assured that the pair, that there was no real danger in eating the forbidden fruit. After she partook of the fruit, he charged them with sin, and then he left them condemned before the part truth of God's justice apart from His grace. The devil specializes in uplifting one truth, a part truth, to the detriment of the other, and hides the other, you see. At times, the enemy of souls always seeks to pit one truth against another as if they were in conflict with each other. The devil revels in dividing what God has joined and put together. The Bible says, and Jesus said in John chapter 10, verse 35, the scriptures cannot be what? broken. The scriptures cannot be broken. So we talked about several things that highlight the importance of believing the whole truth, not just part truth, but the whole truth. For example, you take a sphere, you split the sphere, and you through the diameter of a sphere, and it makes two opposite halves out of the whole. And the same thing happens when we take the sphere of truth and we divide it. It creates two opposite part truth hemispheres. Yet both parts are required to make a whole. The Bible often brings two principles together, revealing that they are not in opposition to each other, but actually in harmony with each other, forming the complete truth, not just half truths. We also talked about the ellipse of truth. The ellipse, of course, is stretched out somewhat like a stretched out circle, like a football. A circle has one center of focus, but an ellipse has two foci perfectly separated so that if one focus is pushed too far from the other, that perfect eclipse no longer exists. Also, if one is emphasized over the other, the ellipse simply becomes two circles, no longer an ellipse. For example, we get water because of this ellipse principle. Water doesn't exist unless you have the circles of hydrogen and oxygen that are brought together into the ellipse. Truth is like that. Truth must be looked at in the form of ellipse. To oppose or to ignore or underemphasize one truth against the other would make two circles, destroying the ellipse. We also talked about twin truths. The Bible presents twin truths that are to be held in tension to each other. That's the only way for them to be completely true. Both ideas must be held in tension and thus in balance. When we think about truths being held in tension, we can think about a stringed instrument, for example. Properly attached at two right places, the instrument can be played and played very nicely. If a string's left loose, music can't necessarily be played on that stringed instrument. If it's stretched too tightly, the string will snap and it will break. Talking about living with two truths must be kept in healthy tension to each other does not involve anxiety and it does not involve tenseness. Neither does it refer to uncertainty, relativity, or straddling the fence. None of those things. Now, when you, some of you play a musical instrument, how many hands does it take to play a musical instrument, generally speaking? Two. It takes two hands to play a musical instrument. Marilyn was playing the piano here nicely, and the gentleman on their guitars, and they played with their two hands, you see. A piano, a harp, a guitar, a trumpet, a trombone, whatever the musical instrument is. Now, you can play an instrument with one hand, that's true, but the music you would play would be what? Somewhat incomplete, wouldn't it? That's right. You may have heard the question asked, what is the sound of one hand clapping? Now, they say it's a classic Buddhist Zen koan. A koan is a paradoxical antidotal riddle. A question that has no answer. It's used in Zen Buddhism to demonstrate the inadequacy of, they say, logical reasoning given to students to aid in enlightenment. The title of today's sermon has nothing to do with Zen Buddhism. Just want to assure some of those out there that might be thinking that this morning. The message does, however, have everything to do with the fact that believing part truths, dismissing or putting down complementary truth, or living out just partial biblical truths in the life is the equivalent of clapping one hand. Like I read recently in a thought-provoking article, beware the sound of one hand clapping. Beware the sound of one hand clapping. We normally have two screens with pictures on them. Right now we have one hand clapping. The projector is at the shop down in Los Angeles and we'll be back with us soon. And so we'll have two hands clapping here very shortly. The Apostle Paul, when he taught and when he wrote, he clapped with two hands. Turn with me to Galatians chapter 2, if you'd be so kind. We've looked at this verse several times throughout our time together during this series, but take a look at what Paul writes here. Galatians chapter 2 and verse 20. Galatians 2 verse 20, we know this verse. It says, Paul says, I have been crucified with Christ. It is no longer I who live, but Christ lives in me. And the life which I now live in the flesh, I live by faith in the Son of God who loved me and gave himself for me. Paul was clapping with two hands. Galatians 2:20 contains those very intriguing words you see. Paul presented twin truths in this particular passage that are rich theologically and must be held in healthy tension to each other. What are those twin truths? Being crucified with Christ and yet living for Christ, and Christ living through us, you see. You are dead, but you are alive. And he presents these twin truths in this one passage, but these twin truths speak also, not just theologically, but they also speak to an experience that each one of us must have in our lives, you see. That means that twin truths must be held together in tension and thus in balance in our lives as well. We are to live our lives clapping with both hands. Now, we live in a world of competing forces, each calling for our allegiance, each calling for our attention. Jobs and families, even church and our needs, they all lobby for our time. Individual recognition pulls against being a part of a group. The demand for excellence clashes with the desire to be accepting and also supporting. The inclination to show compassion argues with the fear about security. But in the Christian life, twin truths don't vie for our attention. One pulling us here, one pulling us there like a tug of war game. Being a Christian means living in this world, but in anticipation of the next, for example. We are given rest, and yet we are also called to work. What did Jesus say? Come unto me, all ye that labor and are heavy laden, and I will give you rest. But then in Matthew 28, he says, go therefore and preach the gospel. We're both given rest and we're also given a job to do, you see. Being a Christian gives us a Lord whose name is Jesus, who coordinates, and we, if we allow him to do so, coordinates how we keep these truths in healthy tension to each other and therefore in balance. The major cause of tension is the nature of God himself. We've talked about this as well. God is bigger than we are. None of our systems or our doctrines encompasses all there is to know about God. I think you understand what I mean when I say that. God is bigger than anything. Our attempts to reflect his concerns or his being, while extremely helpful, are often inadequate. When we've said all we know to say, there is always more that we cannot fathom. We may and we must share the truth that we have received about God with others. That's our calling. That's why we're here. What has been revealed is for our benefit. Still, God in certain places remains hidden and ungrasped by our best efforts, you see. The mystery of God and his purposes is retained until we reach heaven's shores. And then we'll still be forever learning about God and his marvelous love and character, you see. Despite our desire for things to be simplistic, they are not. Simple and non-confusing, yes, but simplistic, they are not. Christians always live in between two truths. Because the gospel has placed our footing firmly, you see, this healthy tension we experience, as someone said, is always both peaceful and creative. The tension is peaceful because we've been justified by faith, and because we are justified by faith, we have peace with God, you see. And the question of our allegiance to Christ has been settled, and it is settled each and every day. It's creative also because it calls us to a new experience, a new life in Jesus Christ. Now, there are and can be real dangers that confront each one of us when we embrace twin truths. The whole truth. One of those dangers is that not everybody will understand. We may even lose friends. Some of you have lost friends because you've accepted and embraced the whole truth. People may worry that we don't know where we really stand on some issues. One side may accuse us of giving ground to the opposition, while the other side may say we've retreated too far. When long ignored biblical texts are allowed to challenge someone's one-sided theology, you may be accused of being too far to the right or too far to the left, no matter how unwavering you are in your commitment to biblical truth and your desire to embrace the whole truth. You remember the story, John chapter 6. As a matter of fact, turn there with me. You're welcome to do that. John chapter 6. The crowds wanted to crown Jesus. They saw the Messiah as the coming king. He was going to establish his kingdom. He was going to free the Israelites from the Roman yoke. And Jesus presented to them the whole truth about himself and what it means to be a follower of Jesus. And those that listened to Jesus, you remember this is the time in John chapter 6 where Jesus said, I am the bread of heaven. Eat my flesh, drink my blood. And if you don't, you will have no part of me, you see. You won't have life. And they couldn't understand what Jesus was referring to. It seems as though they were able to grasp some of it, but they didn't want to accept all of it because it shattered their hopes and their dreams about the coming Messiah, you see. And that's what truth does. It shatters our perceived hopes and perceived dreams. Truth brings to us reality, brings to us God's truth, which truly sets us free, which truly brings hope, which truly brings direction to our lives. And there were folk there that particular day listening to Jesus talk about himself being the bread of life, eating his flesh, partaking of his blood. And they didn't want to know about it. They didn't want to understand Jesus, you see. Your concern for whole truth may be viewed by some as slackening of commitment. I know of a pastor that was given a hard time by some in his congregation for spending times talking about the parables of Jesus while not talking about current events in the light of Bible prophecy for a while. And what some of these individuals fail to realize is that while it is important to know the truth or truth of the hour in which we live, it is also very crucial to know how to live for Christ during those times. In Matthew chapter 7, you remember Jesus didn't say that if you know these particular things, then you'll be like a house built on a rock. What did he say? He said if you do these things, if you know how to live, then you'll be like a house. Your spiritual house will be fortified on a rock. And when the winds and the waves and all of these things come upon you and beat upon you, the winds of doctrine and the waves of strife, you won't be moved, you see. We cannot overlook texts, all the texts. We cannot overlook any texts as we seek to understand God's will in His Word. Dealing with the whole truth is not slackening of a commitment. Twin truths do not give us two masters either, just to clarify that. We have one master and His name is Jesus Christ. He said, I am the way and the truth and the life. That's right. A concern for embracing the whole truth is no more than a realization, as I'd mentioned before, that the tile on which you stand at any given minute is not the entire floor. It's an awareness of the breadth and the depth of the foundations in which we find Christ. Now, validity of our commitment to Christ or the correctness of our views is not evidenced in loud, one-sided statements, but in wholeness, in integrity, and in obedience to God's truth. Dealing with the whole truth is evidence of a real commitment to truth and a confidence that truth is not going to evaporate when other facts are known. Truth is like a flower with deep roots. To enjoy it very long, you must take it out entirely. However, if you take only the top part, cut it off, what's going to happen to the flower in your hand? Eventually it's going to wither up and it's going to die. You want the whole truth? Take the whole truth, you see. Now, that's one of the dangers that folk will not understand. Your position may not understand because they are one-sided or lopsided. Another danger is in dealing with the whole truth is that it may lead to copping out. When we look at the story of Jesus in John chapter 6, what ended up happening that day? Jesus revealed to them the whole truth about what it means to follow him, what it means to be a disciple of Jesus. And what was Jesus saying? He was essentially saying, you've got to give up your ambitions and your dreams. You've got to give up these particular things that you've believed. You've got to embrace me as the way, the truth, and the life. And to follow me means you may have to give up some treasured personal characteristic, some treasured sin even in your life. And when they listened to Jesus, they didn't like what he had to say. And the Bible records some very sad words. In John chapter 6, the Bible says that they left Jesus in verse 66. From that time, many of his disciples went back. And what happened? They walked with him what? No more. They could not handle the whole truth. They did not want it. They couldn't understand it. They didn't want it. And it led them to copping out from following Jesus, who was the way, the truth, and the life. Now, some Christians can become so overwhelmed sometimes by the complexity of some of the issues that they give up finding to solutions. This is what's behind our culture's on and off again, off and on again interest in global issues like hunger, maybe even pollution and long-running wars and so on. The issues are compelling for a time, but the lack of quick solutions, like we see in a one-hour TV show, leaves us with feelings of despair and hopelessness. Biblical tension, on the other hand, should produce radically different results, because the ultimate coherence in our lives is provided by God's grace and His Word. We don't need to despair, because the Creator and the Lord of this cosmos is sovereign. And because the resolution of apparent contradictions, and they are apparent, is obtained from following Jesus and a knowledge of His Word. And we won't see these things at odds with each other. We'll begin to see the whole truth, how beautiful it really is. There is no value, friends, in merely pondering the whole truth, merely looking at it from a distance. It must be embraced, and the whole truth must be lived out in our lives. What does it mean to be free, for example? What does it mean to be free and responsible in my walk with God? And how does this impact my performance at my job and how I handle certain problems or issues that may arise? How do both grace and law function in my life? And how do I relate to people? How do they relate to people around me? How should I live in this ever-changing world while not being of this world? Do people care to know about the truth that I hold near and dear to my heart because they know that I care about them? These are some tough questions we've got to ask ourselves and we've got to wrestle with and come to terms with, you see. Each of us must live out the whole truth. The dangers with embracing the whole truth, yes, they are real. Jesus experienced that. Some of you have experienced that, and we'll continue to experience that. But danger in dealing with simply half-truths are much greater. Complementary truths, friends, cannot be ignored, for they won't go away. But to focus on the dangers of living the whole truth is as helpful as focusing on the dangers of breathing. Now, biblical guidelines. We've been talking about some of the guidelines helping us live. These guidelines that help us live and understand what it means to live the whole truth in our lives. We've been talking about those during each of these previous 10-11 presentations. But there are three arching biblical guidelines that have emerged from our study that deserve attention here, and we'll do that this morning. Each is required for the health and the life and the mission of the church. Because I want to talk now, not just simply individually, but I want to step back now and talk about the life of the church. We've been dealing with what it means personally. But what does this mean on a larger scale? What does it mean to us corporately, as a organization, as a church, as Sacramento Central, Seventh-day Adventist Church? I want to share with you these three arching principles, and here they are. Number one, practice whole thinking. The Bible encourages us to practice whole thinking. Someone suggested even holistic thinking. Holistic thinking is characterized by our comprehension of truth as intimately interconnected and understood only by the reference to the whole. But I'll just talk about whole thinking, just for the sake of simplicity. Whole thinking, first and foremost, is humble. It's humble. It recognizes our incompleteness and liability to error. Humility is not always helpful when other people certainly are looking for answers, but at least it's honest, and at least it does not mislead anybody. Whole thinking also recognizes that no single statement can embrace the entirety of truth. Well, someone may challenge that and say, well, how about the statement, God is love? That is true. That is a true statement. But it's multifaceted. There's many things in there, you see. A statement may be true, and it may not have all the elements that give us a complete picture of truth. Every statement, even our most valued theological ones, may require qualification, and they may require explanation, lest it be exposed to abuse. For example, Galatians chapter 3, verse 28. Does anyone know what that says? I'll read it for you here. Galatians 3, verse 28. Paul wrote, "There is neither Jew nor Greek, there is neither slave nor free, there is neither male nor female, for you are all one in Christ Jesus." For you are all one in Christ Jesus. This is a wonderful and a powerful statement. Amen? There's no doubt about that. But it requires explanation, and it must be read within its context, because it has often been abused. It has often been abused. Let's take a look at the context. Galatians chapter 3, we'll read verses 26, 27, and 29. Notice what it says. It says, "For you are all sons of God through faith in Christ Jesus. For as many of you as were baptized into Christ have put on Christ. There is neither Jew nor Greek. There is neither slave nor free. There is neither male nor female. For you are all one in Christ Jesus. And if you are Christ's," verse 29, "then you are Abraham's seed and heirs according to the promise." So what is Paul doing here in verse 28? Is he obliterating the distinctions between the sexes? No, he's not. He's not obliterating the distinction between the sexes. What he is obliterating is valuations based upon the distinctions. Paul is saying it doesn't matter whether you're a man or a woman, whether you are Jew or Greek, whether you are bond or free. You are all one in Christ Jesus. God views you the same as anyone else. It doesn't matter your status, doesn't matter your background, doesn't matter your education, doesn't matter your gender. You're all one in Christ Jesus, you see. That's what Paul is talking about. He's not obliterating distinctions between the two groups, but he obliterates valuations based on the distinctions.
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14: Hi, I'm Megan.
15: And I'm Stacy. We're two simple moms with one big passion:
14: to share biblical wisdom in our own journey as mothers.
15: This is Moms on Break.
14: So Stacy, I want to talk about something that I feel is very important for every single family, and that is the topic of family worship.
15: Oh yes, I love this.
14: Yes, and I don't know about your children, for sure. I think I probably do know the answer to this, but for our kids, it's one of their favorite parts of the day when we have family worship. And, you know, if they think we're going to forget it or something, oftentimes they'll say, "Mommy, Daddy, don't forget." They just love it. And, you know, I think in the Bible, I can think of several examples of essentially family worship. The very first one in the Garden of Eden was Adam and Eve. The Lord came and met with them in the cool of the evening. You can think of Abraham and his life and how he, he built an altar wherever he went, and his family, his whole camp gathered around essentially to worship together. And I think that's such a great example for us today. And, you know, sometimes we can know what we should do. Maybe we're not doing it. And we all have these busy lives, and we can feel a lot of pressure from a lot of different areas. And sometimes we can be like, you know what? I just don't know how I can fit one more thing in. So I was thinking, Stacy, can you share the why behind family worship? Why should someone want to have family worship in their home?
15: Mm-hmm. Well, I believe it's the most important thing. Mm-hmm. So we need to put that rock in our jar first and then fit everything else around it. If we don't, we're going to end up frustrated. Mm-hmm. Things aren't going to go as well in our day. I can tell if I miss personal worship, mm-hmm. I can tell a difference.
14: Yes.
15: And it's the same way with family worship. It's critical for our kids to know where they get strength and wisdom and guidance mm-hmm. from. So I believe it's that big rock we put in our jar first. It's like there's no question, it has to fit in.
14: Right. Yeah. Mm-hmm. No, that makes good sense. And so you can be maybe feeling inspired. You're like, okay, now I know the why behind family worship. I want to do it, but maybe you don't know how to do it. Say, for example, maybe you grew up in a home where you never saw it modeled, or maybe, you know, you have children of multiple age ranges and you're like, okay, so I have someone at this age and this age, how do I fit, you know, an older age and a younger age? Or it could also be, maybe you do have a couple children who are close in age, but you just don't know how to start.
15: Or you get stuck in a rut.
14: This is true. You could get stuck in a rut too. So I was thinking it would be a lot of fun if we could share some of the tips and tricks we have used in our family worships together. And then maybe our friends, if they want to comment on Facebook or Instagram and share different things that they have done for family worship. So I was thinking, Stacey, why don't you just start off with, what do you currently do with your kids? You have, see, a 3-year-old all the way to 9,
15: right? That's right.
14: Okay. So share with us, for that age range, what are you doing in your home?
15: You know, I think we're trying to fit our older sometimes than our younger.
14: Yeah.
15: At this point, where sometimes we'll go back and forth and say, okay, let's read a really good My Bible Friends story that reaches our younger one. Mm-hmm. But I think we do go up first. So we do songs, but that fits everybody.
14: It does.
15: Our kids love to sing. And we had learned from friends a while back that hymns is such a great way to get good wisdom into our children.
14: It's really inspiring.
15: Yes, inspiring. And just, it's a sermon in itself. And so we've been doing a lot of hymns with our kids. Also, scripture memorization. We have a box, and maybe we can go through this another episode, but it reviews the scriptures we've learned already and then works on new ones. And we love doing that. And the kids, it really keeps it in our memories.
14: It's helpful, yes.
15: Yeah, and so we're hiding God's word in our heart that way. And then we are right now for morning worship going through nature stories. Nature, it's a worship book, really.
14: Okay,
15: it's an old one, but it's good. And it's amazing how many lessons we can learn from nature.
14: Yes.
15: So we're thoroughly enjoying that. And then for the evening, we've been doing a Bible story from a Bible storybook volume series. It just walks through the Bible, and it has pictures, and the kids love it. And then prayer time. And our worships right now.
14: Yeah, I love it. And ours are actually very similar to yours right now. I'm going to jump back to when we had just one. So she was very small. And, you know, if you have somebody who's not talking yet, maybe they're just sitting or crawling, you're like, what can you do for family worship? So this is what we did. Our very first theme, I can still remember putting it together. We did the 7 days of creation. So, you know, 7 days in a week, you learn about one thing each day. And when they're very small, you don't need a long worship. You know, you want to keep it simple, short, and delightful. You know, you want it to be fun. So we would have a few felts and a few songs that matched each thing that was done on the day of creation. We'd put those felts up on the board as we sang those songs, and then we would pray. And that was our worship.
15: Megan, I love that. You are fantastic at felts, by the way.
14: I don't know about that. It's fun.
15: You are. I've seen you do it, and I love it. I have never been that good with felts, but I like them, and the kids love them.
14: They do. The kids really love them, I think.
15: They do. And I was thinking, when you said the days of creation, you could do that again.
14: Yeah.
15: And especially with little ones, because repeating is good for
14: them. It's so important.
15: And they don't mind it.
14: No.
15: So you can certainly do that.
14: Yeah, no, I think that's really good. And honestly, after we did the days of creation, I think maybe it was Daniel, our next little story we did. So we might have done a little more talking, a little less singing, but still, it was kind of the same concept. And you can just take different Bible themes, Bible characters, and essentially recreate what we did with the 7 days of creation. And like you said, on the repetition, especially for the little ones, you can just keep going it over and over. And I think, don't quote me on this, I can't remember, but I think I had several different, like, quote-unquote, little worship programs, and we just rotated through them because you really didn't need a lot of change. And and the kids love it. So that's what we did when we had really small ones. And now that we have, let's see, our oldest is almost 7, and our youngest is, he's just turned a year. So, you know, we do singing. Oftentimes, we'll do Thanksgivings. My husband will kind of mix it up sometime and say, okay, kids, pick 2 things that you're thankful for that's outside, or 2 things that you did today that you're thankful for, or that's in the house, just something different to, you know, make it fun. And then we'll do, you know, like you mentioned, nature object lessons, Bible storybooks. Sometimes we'll do their Bible lessons that come home from them with them from church, and of course, prayer. So that's kind of what we do. Now, Let's see. Can you give us a few more ideas on what we can do for worship so we can mix it up a little if we want to?
15: You know, Megan, you made some really creative suggestions, but mm-hmm. maybe we have some listeners that say, I don't have time for that.
14: Right.
15: I need it kind of ready to go.
14: Exactly.
15: Or maybe you're hitting a wall. You've done some things, but the kids are not looking forward to worship as much as mm-hmm. they used to, and you want to mix it up and try something new. So, let's see. A couple ideas there. Quiz night. We've okay. done that in our home. And it's fun. It's different than we normally do. And so mm-hmm. maybe one night a week, maybe one night a month, whatever yeah. you prefer. But just have a quiz over things that they've been learning and see how they do with that. And you can make it fun. You could keep score. You could whatever.
14: Mm-hmm. Yeah. No, that sounds so much fun.
15: Bible charades is another fun one. Mm-hmm. Sometimes we've done that one night a week and mm-hmm. let the kids go up, usually with daddy because he's the better actor than mommy. And they'll do a charade together, and then I'm the watcher. I get to okay. watch it. They need an audience.
14: Yes.
15: So I watch them.
14: There you go.
15: And that's fun for the kids. And it helps it really solidify in their minds,
14: it does.
15: Too.
14: And it also kind of shows you how much they remember, too, because sometimes they'll remember details that you're like, oh, what? Oh, yeah, that's right. That was part of the story or something. So, yeah.
15: Yes. And, Megan, I know you have done with your kids, letting them be in charge.
14: Mm-hmm. Yeah, letting them just kind of lead the worship for one night, you know, pick the songs, and they'll kind of give the quote-unquote, they call it more like a sermon or something, but they'll read the Bible storybook or do the sermon or whatever they want to call it, and they love it. And I think it's good training for them, too.
15: It's a great idea. In fact, mm-hmm. I remember hearing from another

0: The things that we have used for scripture memorization specifically is thy word creations. They have a number of ones. For example, they have Psalms 23 and it's set to music. They also have pages you could even copy and have your kids color it while you learn it together. There's the Lord's Prayer, 1 Corinthians 13. They have a whole range. So it's very good, especially for the small ones. I think that's very helpful.
1: I like that.
0: Now, when we do our hymns, one of the things we like to do is we have, I guess you would call them flip charts. They're from My Bible First, and the words are there, and then they also have beautiful illustration, pictures from nature and of different families doing things that
1: we
0: fit right with the hymns. Yes.
1: They're small. They're not big flip charts.
0: No.
1: The kids can be in charge of them and flip them.
0: Yes. And usually what we do actually is... whichever child's night it is to pick out the hymn, they get to stand up in front of the family and they get to flip their own chart. And we have the little signal, you know, so they know it's time to turn the page and they love it. It's a lot of fun.
1: Oh, yeah, definitely.
0: And let's see. Oh, another thing. I think you guys use this as well. I believe it's called Century Classics, the Bible Story Series.
1: We have gone through that.
0: And we've gone through that as well. I think we're not quite through that yet, but the kids love it because it has all the pictures that go with it.
1: It's very well written.
0: It is. It is.
1: I enjoy that. The kids enjoyed it. There's pictures all throughout.
0: Mm-hmm.
1: But My Bible Friends is a good one for littles.
0: This is true.
1: And actually, I don't think you get... outgrow those.
0: Our kids haven't outgrown them yet.
1: Yeah.
0: I love them.
1: ours haven't either, but especially our little ones are just into them. The pictures are beautiful.
0: Yes, they
1: those are good.
0: They're probably one of my favorite illustrated ones. I think they're just they're beautifully done.
1: They're timeless.
0: Yes. So let's see. I think in summary here, I just want to encourage our listeners that family worship is wonderful and consistency is the key. It doesn't have to be elaborate, but you just need to start and you can always tweak it as you go. And it can be such a bonding experience and something your kids are not going to forget and they're going to remember those times. And, you know, just remember it can be, you know, short, sweet, delightful time and it doesn't have to be super fancy. So, I just want to challenge our listeners today that if you haven't started family worship yet, figure out a plan and start it. And then just let us know on Facebook or Instagram what you are doing and how you, how you've started and what you find is working. Maybe what you're finding is not working.
1: Mm-hmm.
0: And, let's see, Stacy, how about you close with prayer and then we'll give you a sneak peek into our upcoming episode.
1: Sounds good. I'd be happy to. Father in heaven, thank you so much for giving us the example right in the beginning with Adam and Eve of spending time with you. And I can imagine that was the best part of Adam and Eve's day that they looked forward to, was walking and talking with you and telling you about their day. And we want to do the same mm-hmm. in our homes. And we want wisdom from you on how to go about this, how to make it the most interesting, enjoyable part of the day, and how to create this habit in our kids now so that they can continue it the rest of their lives and really develop a close walk with you in on their own. We thank you and praise you for helping us do this. In Jesus' name, amen.
0: Amen. All right, so we have our next episode coming up, which is called Finding Time to Grieve. And I think that's an important one for all of us. We've all had times where we need to grieve in our life, and so we can share some firsthand experience on that. So until next time, we hope the Lord is with you, and we thank you so much for tuning in.
1: Mm-hmm.
0: Thanks for joining us.
1: You can find us on Facebook, Instagram, and your favorite podcast service.
0: Moms on Break is a production of Pathway to Paradise Ministries at pathwaytoparadise.org.
1: Subscribe
0: and like
1: and comment
0: to be part of all our mom talk.
2: How long ago did dinosaurs live? Well, evolutionists claim it was tens of millions of years ago. However, recent dinosaur discoveries show evidence that call these numbers into question. Stay tuned.
3: To me, this is powerful evidence for a young Earth in a recent flood.
2: This is Science, Scripture, and Salvation, a Creation Radio Journal. I'm Chris O'Brien with the Institute for Creation Research. One of the most exciting dinosaur finds in decades has been that of a Montana T-Rex fossil with preserved soft tissue. After working 3 years to excavate the dinosaur, scientists discovered flexible blood vessels and what appear to be red blood cells in its leg bone.

0: Why are creation scientists thrilled about this discovery? Please join us for the next 15 minutes as we talk about the significance of this particular find. We'll also discuss other recent fossil surprises. ICR Associate Professor of Geophysics, Dr. John Baumgartner, comments on the T-Rex discovery.
1: I consider it a spectacular find, actually finding flexible blood vessels and red blood cells inside these blood vessels of the Tyrannosaurus rex from Montana.
0: ICR biology professor Dr. Gary Parker is also excited about the find.
2: Just recently, a discovery was made that ought to be really thrilling to creation scientists and creationists around the world. And they found in the leg bone of a T-Rex recently excavated out in Montana some soft tissue, some DNA, some protein material, some cells, some blood cells, and some little stretchy things that might even have been blood vessels. And evolutionists ought to be totally, completely blown away by such a discovery. There's just no way that you can imagine that kind of material would last for, 70 million years, the newspaper article here said.
0: Creation speaker and author Dr. Gish agrees that the substance found in the T-Rex is overwhelming evidence that evolutionary scientists are wrong about the dinosaur's age.
3: So here is the proof that in this fossil, we have the soft tissue and blood and so forth and so on that could never survive 70 million years. This fossil, they said, was 70 million years old. Why, soft tissue, muscle or something like that, and blood vessels and blood cells, certainly, we wouldn't expect them to survive 10 years or 500 years or certainly 500,000 years. But 70 million years, I think that indicates beyond doubt that dinosaur was not 70 million years old.
0: Dr. Parker says although evolutionists may defend this extreme age for the dinosaur, it just isn't possible.
2: Evolutionists in general believe the last of the dinosaurs died out 65 million years ago, and to have flesh preserved that long, you know, just in the middle of a dinosaur bone like that doesn't seem reasonable at all. It's even hard to imagine in a case like that how material could even survive thousands of years, but at least that's a possibility. Millions of years, never.
0: With the soft tissue as evidence for a younger dinosaur, why do evolutionists hold on to such an old age for this creature? Well, Dr. Gish says it's because of the assumed age of the rock layer in which the dinosaur was found.
3: That strata, which they claim 70 million years old, that's why they said the dinosaur was 70 million years old, can't be that old. And it provides powerful evidence for our position of a young Earth. But these evolutionists, you see, they always put a happy face on anything, no matter what happens. And they just said, well, it looks like stuff like that could survive, you know, for 70 million years. And not one of those scientists would ever put a nickel down that tissue could survive that long. But it is a very powerful plus for the creationists.
0: Dr. Parker agrees that the non-fossilized soft tissue found in this dinosaur bone supports the biblical fact of a young Earth.
2: This material is really telling us that those dinosaur fossils are young, probably buried at the time of Noah's flood or in the storm deposits afterward, as those dinosaurs that emigrated from the ark begin to multiply and refill the earth. So this is exciting news for creationists and really embarrassing news for evolutionists.
0: Dr. Baumgartner.
1: To me, this is powerful evidence for a young earth in a recent flood. There's absolutely no way that protein can survive millions of years. So this is a very exciting discovery.
0: If this dinosaur were a victim of Noah's flood, like creation scientists believe, it would be about 4,500 years old. But how could blood vessels and cells survive even that long in a dead organism? Well, Dr. Gish says this is a remarkable thing.
3: How could it even survive a year almost? A dinosaur, if it fall dead under ordinary circumstances, is not buried quickly or not buried at all, hardly at first. And the scavengers, or not in this case, but organism, bacteria, would quickly destroy all of the tissue and chemicals in the water percolating through there rapidly would result in destruction of all the soft tissue and eventually, of course, in fossilization, every molecule is replaced by mineral in the soil. A fossil, ordinarily, is really a replica of the specimen, but it's now all mineral because all the organic material, even the original inorganic material, has been replaced by minerals in the soil. But then to have soft tissue survive along with blood vessels and things like that, it's just incredible.
4: Dr. Parker says special circumstances had to be in place in order for the soft tissue to have survived from the time of the flood until now.
2: They're encased in the bone. If the outer part of the bone is mineralized, it kind of forms a casket. And under those conditions, the inside can survive a bit longer. It's water that hastens the breakdown of this soft material. And so if you can kind of make a hard shell around the outside that diverts groundwater flow and, of course, excludes oxygen, these are things that would hasten decomposition. It would also exclude maybe some of the decomposing bacteria. So in any case, it's going to take some special conditions that can only last at the very most for a few thousand years.
4: Dr. Baumgartner agrees and says that the preservation of blood vessels and cells for even 4,500 years is an unusual occurrence.
1: It's not easy, and the bone matrix is dense and apparently able to exclude bacteria and able to preserve this bone protein for at least a few thousand years. But even that is surprising.
4: Scientists are particularly excited about this find because of the flexible and transparent blood vessels found in the T-Rex bone. Now, although this type of material has never been seen in a dinosaur before, Dr. Parker explains that other types of soft tissue have been found in dinosaur bones.
2: Jack Horner was the co-author of the article in Science on this discovery. When he had worked on Sioux, the T-Rex that was found in South Dakota, and later sold for $8.4 million to the Field Museum in Chicago. His students at the Museum of the Rockies in Bozeman, Montana, also found soft material, blood cells, and DNA, and so on. There have been fresh, unfossilized, unmineralized dinosaur bones with some of the protein material and others found on the north slopes of Alaska.
4: Dr. Baumgartner gives more examples of material found in dinosaur bones.
1: I actually played some role in an excavation of a large dinosaur near Los Alamos, where I was living about 15 years ago. And this individual was named Seismosaurus. And it was found that the interior of the hip bone was not completely fossilized, had real bone still there, and they were able to extract bone protein and analyze and identify from the amino acid sequence, what bone protein it was. 2 years later, in the journal Geology, there was a report by some Dutch scientists of documenting protein in several dinosaur specimens using an immunological test that identify protein in modern animals reacted with these dinosaur bones, indicating the presence of this bone protein called osteocalcin. There have been several reports since then in the professional peer-reviewed literature. Earlier this year, there was a report of protein in dinosaur eggs from Argentina. So it's, to me, very strong confirmation that there was a global flood that occurred not so long ago that is responsible for depositing the entire fossil record.
4: More X-ray per se, but rather what was found with some dinosaurs. Dr. Gish explains.
3: Now, evolutionists have always maintained that when dinosaurs existed, the mammals were very tiny creatures. They had never found any fossils of large mammals with dinosaurs. So they said, well, it wasn't until the dinosaurs became extinct that the mammals were able to diversify and become these large creatures.

0: Well, recently, they found fossils of two large mammals with dinosaurs.
1: What's even more amazing about this particular find was that the mammal was the hunter and the dinosaur the prey.
0: They found the remains of a baby dinosaur in the stomach, one of the mammals, the smaller one. Here was the remains of this Psittacosaurus, it's known as, a dinosaur. And so the mammal had eaten the dinosaur.
1: There's so much evidence in the world against a slow and gradual evolution of life. As a matter of fact, the more that science discovers, the stronger the creation message becomes.
0: So things are looking better and better and better for the creationist point of view, and it's presenting some very serious difficulties for evolution. But they don't admit it. They just brush it aside.
1: It's sad that most evolutionists will not acknowledge the overwhelming data that points to creation. Dr. Parker.
2: So when faced with the evidence of a youthful creation, young fossils related to Noah's flood, evolutionists have to ignore the evidence in order to keep their theories in spite of the evidence. You can believe in evolution or the evidence from science. You can believe in the Bible and the evidence from science. That's one reason it's so much fun to be a creation scientist.
1: Dr. Parker adds that no matter how much secular scientists may push evolution, the truth of creation will not be hidden.
2: Praise God, the real facts of God's world tend to sort out these exaggerations and these false claims and point us right back in the direction of a perfect world created by our loving and caring Creator, ruined by man's sin, destroyed by Noah's flood, but to be restored to new life in Jesus Christ.
1: As our program comes to a close, we hope that you've been encouraged. It's our desire at ICR to show that the Bible can be trusted, both historically and scientifically, and to give facts that will build your faith. As Christians, we need to understand the scientific basis for our beliefs. We pray that this program will aid you in your discovery of science and the Bible.
3: What happened to the dinosaurs? Are monkeys and people the same? 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
5: The Lord is my shepherd, I shall not want. He maketh me to lie down in green pastures. He leadeth me beside the still waters. He restoreth my soul. He leadeth me in the paths of righteousness for his name's sake. Yea, though I walk through the valley of the shadow of death, I will fear no evil, for thou art with me. Thy rod and thy staff, they comfort me. Thou preparest a table before me in the presence of mine enemies. Thou anointest my head with oil, my cup runneth over. Surely goodness and mercy shall follow me all the days of my life, and I will dwell in the house of the Lord forever.
6: I thank my God always on your behalf for the grace of God which is given you by Jesus Christ.
7: That in everything ye are enriched by him, in all utterance and in all knowledge. 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
8: What is the greatest commandment of all?
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8: Jesus said, "Love the Lord your God with all your heart, with all your soul, and with all your mind." 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
11: 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Thunderstorms today with a high near 86 and lows around 73. Thunderstorms tomorrow with a high of 86 and lows around 73. For your Tuesday, thunderstorms with a high near 86 and lows around 72. And for Wednesday, mostly cloudy with a high near 89 and lows around 72. That's your afternoon weather on Columbia Christian Talk Radio.
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13: I'm John Bradshaw. Thanks for joining me. This is From the Bible. 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This is From the Bible, brought to you by It Is Written. And thanks for joining me today. I'm John Bradshaw. With me is Eve Monnier. Eve, welcome.
14: Thank you, John. I'm glad to be with you again.
12: I'm going to just explain a little something here. Eve Monnier, if you've ever seen our Revelation Today seminars, Eve Monnier is the gentleman who asks me the Bible questions when we have our Q&A segment in our It Is Written seminars, Revelation Today. And so I thought we've got a lot of email questions that have come in. Let's do a Q&A today. And Eve, it just seems right that you should ask the questions and help answer them as well. Thank you for joining us today on From the Bible. This is going to be a good program, as it always is. Tell somebody about From the Bible. Do someone a favor and let them know there's a radio program that will answer many of their Bible questions. Okay, Ms. Monnier, what do we have to begin with today?
14: All right, we're starting with a hot topic. And this here is from Damien. Luke chapter 16, verses 18 to 31, Damien writes, talks about the torment of hell. Explain the meaning of this scripture to me, please.
12: Okay. Damien, you've asked me to explain 14 verses. And we can do that, but I want to give this the attention that it needs while not blowing out the whole program. I'll tell you this. We've done a whole program on the subject of hell before. If you've not heard it, go to itiswritten.com and look for From the Bible. Then as you scroll through the programs, you'll see the one there that talks about hellfire. Now, what's fascinating is the wording of Damien's question as I heard you read it, Eve. He said, it talks about the torment of hell. when the fact of the matter is this passage does no such thing. This is the story of the rich man and Lazarus. As a matter of fact, it's a parable. And this parable says this. There was a certain rich man clothed in purple and fine linen and so on. There was a beggar named Lazarus, wanted to eat the crumbs which fell from the rich man's tables, and it gets worse. It came to pass the beggar died, was carried by the angel into Abraham's bosom. Important to note that. The rich man also died and was buried. You know, Eve, I'm sure over the years as you've worked in ministry, you've been asked a lot of questions about this passage.
14: Very often it comes up, that's for sure.
12: This is one that people wrestle with. It just seems almost to be out of character with the Bible, as God is talking about a fellow in hell here. In hell, the rich man lifted up his eyes, being in torments, and he saw Abraham far off and Lazarus in his bosom. And he cried out and he said, Father Abraham, have mercy on me and send Lazarus that he may the tip of his finger in water and come and cool my tongue. Let's stop there. Point number one, you've got a beggar and a rich man. The Jewish thinking was, if you were wealthy, you were blessed by God. If you were a beggar, you were cursed. Jesus flip-flops that. It's the cursed man who's in heaven and the rich, privileged man who's not. People are saying, "Who? What's he getting at here?" The rich man, where did he go to? Eve, if you see that passage there, it says that the rich man died, he went to torment, but the poor fellow died and the angels carried him into Abraham's bosom. Isn't that what it says?
14: That's quite an interesting place.
12: It must be a big place if that's where saved people go.
14: I would say so. I don't know how we can all fit in Abraham's bosom.
12: Yeah, surely Jesus is speaking metaphorically here. There's no question about it. He's using some symbols to teach a reality. Well, let's look down a little further. To have this guy dip the tip of his finger and cool my tongue. Look, if you're in a hot place, you aren't asking for a drop of water. You're asking for the Niagara Falls. Have this brother channel the entire Mississippi River in here because we're hot. Now then Abraham says, now listen, in your lifetime you had good things. Lazarus had evil things. Now he's comforted, you are tormented. There's a great gulf between the two so that people can't pass from one to another. Is it realistic and reasonable to assume that people in hell communicate with people in heaven? Nobody's going to buy that, not even for a moment. Jesus is making some points here. He said, don't let my brothers come here. I've got five brothers. Abraham said to him, they've got Moses and the prophets. Let them hear them. No, if one went from the dead, they will repent. And he said, if they hear not Moses and the prophets, neither will they be persuaded, though one rose from the dead. Now look, a couple of things happened. A man named Lazarus actually did rise from the dead. They still didn't believe. A man named Jesus rose from the dead, and they still didn't believe. Christ here is prefiguring his own resurrection, and he's talking about their hard heart of unbelief. Let him read Moses and the prophets, because in another place, you find where the Bible says that Moses spoke of Jesus. Jesus is saying, if you were reading Moses right, you wouldn't be trying to run me out of town or nail me to a cross. You'd come to me for salvation. As it was, these people believed that their salvation was tied up in them being Jews. Father Abraham, help me. They didn't need Father Abraham to help them. They needed the God of heaven to help them. But they were so messed up. We are children of Abraham. Therefore, we are okay. They missed the point. Abraham, Moses, it all was given to lead to Jesus. Jesus came, the fulfillment of all their hopes. And they nailed him to a cross. This is a parable. Some will be saved, some will be lost. This passage isn't talking about eternal torment. Eve, I wonder if you've noticed. In Christianity recently, there's been a little discussion about hell and hellfire, with some prominent young ministers commenting on the subject. One of them saying, well, I'm not sure, maybe there isn't a hell that burns forever. He didn't say anything too stridently, raised the question. Another young fellow saying, come on, there's a hell that burns forever. But he said this in his book. He said, we might not really understand it, we just accept it. Is that good enough for you, Eve, when it comes to the subject of hell?
14: Absolutely not. To understand the truth about hell can really appease a lot of perceptions regarding God.
12: Or misconceptions regarding God.
14: That's what I mean. Yeah. I mean, a lot of people have been turned off regarding God by the teachings that people have been promoting regarding hell, that God is in charge of hell, or at least has put Satan in charge of hell, as though they were collaborators, and that a person would burn forever and ever. I mean, these are things that turn people literally off regarding God.
12: I met a young lady who became a witch because of this teaching. She turned her back on God, left the church, she'd embraced witchcraft. I met a young man. You think this is isolated. A young man went to a funeral. His friend had committed suicide. The preacher said, "Your friend is in hell burning. He'll burn there forever, but it's not too late for you." He left. He said, "Forget it." And he didn't stop his search until he wound up in an occult movement, essentially worshiping the devil. It's remarkable. This is an horrendous teaching. I read this in a publication from an organization I actually respect on many levels, and they said this. They said, of course there's an eternally burning hell, because sin against an infinite God demands infinite punishment. Well, now, hang on. Number one, that's a human idea. The Bible does not say that. But number two, what God does actually mete out in the end of time is infinite punishment. If you read the Bible will tell you the wicked are reduced to ashes. A person who is destroyed forever receives infinite punishment. It can't get any worse than that, and it goes on forever and ever. They're dead and gone forever. You need to go to our website, itiswritten.com. Go two places. Go to seminars, look up Revelation Today, and watch our presentation, Revelation's Lake of Fire. Go to Bible studies, get the study on this. Because I know you're saying, well, what about where Revelation says forever and ever? The consequences of hell are forever. I'm saying to you, what about where the Bible says the wicked are turned to ashes? Did you know that the book of Ezekiel says that Satan himself shall be turned to ashes? That's what it says. If you want our resource on hellfire, contact us via itiswritten.com. Let us know. You contact me, you say, I heard John on From the Bible. I want that resource on hell, my little book on hell. I'll send it to you free. Just contact me and we'll get that to you. Good question. I like what you said, Eve. This discussion raises real questions about the character of God. What kind of God is going to burn people forever and ever and ever?
14: And John, what blows my mind, these are teachings that Christians are teaching.
12: Yeah.
14: And it is so far from the truth from the Bible.
12: You know what they say? They say, well, we might not understand it, but it's what the Bible says, and so we just accept it.
14: God is a God of love and grace, and there's no such thing as an eternal hellfire.
12: Now, let's get this straight. There is a hellfire. Hell will burn. No question. I'm not trying to let people off the hook, but it's just not going to burn forever and ever and ever and ever. The Bible tells you the wicked are reduced to ashes. They're blotted out of existence. It's still very, very serious. But what this correct understanding of hell does is it paints a more accurate picture of the character of God and helps you know that God is not a monster, not a tyrant. Someone, Eve, I know, is listening right now and saying, oh man, I feel so much better because I was so scared of what God would do to me. Friend, have faith in God and trust a God who is love. This is From the Bible, brought to you by It Is Written. I'm John Bradshaw. With me is Eve Monnier. We're answering your email questions today, and you can submit email questions at radio@IIW.org. Call anytime, 855-IIW-RADIO.
14: All right, the next question comes from John, and his question is very short, to the point. Why shouldn't we eat pork?
12: Oh, let me give you an answer that's short and to the point. Because it's unclean. The Bible says in Leviticus chapter 11, oh man, you're putting us under the old Jewish law. No, I'm not. I want to share with you what the Bible says in Leviticus 11. God says this, the swine, he is unclean to you. And don't be trying to get cute by saying, well, if it's a female swine, then it's okay. He or she. In the Bible, it says that animals, says in Leviticus 11:3, that have a split hoof, cloven-footed, and choose the cud, that animal is clean. Now, Eve, do you know what animals that might include? What might that be?
14: Some clean animals?
12: Yeah.
14: Well, I believe that cow is clean,
12: yep.
14: And chickens and turkeys.
12: I don't know why chickens are clean, but they are. Now, they don't have a split hoof or chew the cud, but if you read about the birds, they fall under the clean category. A deer would be clean.
14: That's right.
12: Sheep.
14: Goat.
12: Yeah, man. You know, I love to go to Indian restaurants. Love Indian food. And I see goat at some of these Indian restaurants. Man, I grew up next to a man who kept goats. A couple of smelly old goats. And they used to keep the grass down around his old cars. If the ball ever got too close to the goats, if you kicked the ball or hit the tennis ball too close to the goats, it was, oh, how do I get that ball without that goat spearing me with his big horns? I'm not going to eat a goat for all the money in the world. I'm not doing it. But I know you can. Biblically, it's clean. We understand that. So there are some clean animals, there's no question. But the Bible says that pigs are unclean. Now, did this end at the cross? When Jesus died, he died to cleanse sinners. He did not die to cleanse pigs. As a matter of fact, Peter, hey, yeah, Pastor, I was hoping you'd talk about Peter. Peter had his dream. It's very interesting when God showed him that vision of the sheet knit at the four corners, let down to the earth. It had all manner of unclean things in it. God said, rise, Peter, kill and eat. And Peter said, no way. I've never eaten anything that is common or unclean. Think, friend, if this changed when Jesus died on the cross, Peter wouldn't have said that. Peter would have said, supper time. That's what he would have said, but he didn't. Peter said, I'm not eating that unclean, filthy stuff. And this was several years after Jesus had died on the cross. Peter goes on to say in this vision, explaining the dream in verse 28, that what God showed him is that he should not call Gentiles common or unclean. Verse 34 of Acts 10, I perceive God is no respecter of persons. This thing in Acts 10 with Peter wasn't given so that he could go around eating pigs. It was given so he would go around sharing Jesus with Gentiles so that Peter wouldn't be racist. Bigotry was alive and well in that day. Hey, good question. This is From the Bible, brought to you by It Is Written. I'm John Bradshaw. With me is Yves Monnier. Let's do another question.
14: The next question comes from Emmanuel, and he really wants to have the answer to this question. He says, why do some people worship on Sunday? Is that really in the Bible?
12: As a matter of fact, ladies and gentlemen, I don't know anybody who says that worshiping on Sunday is in the Bible. If you want to know what the Bible says, remember the Sabbath day to keep it holy. 6 days shalt thou labor and do all of thy work, but the seventh day, which is Saturday and not Sunday, is the Sabbath of the Lord thy God. Where did Sunday come from? Well, Sunday worship is not something you find in the Bible. The first day of the week, and Sunday is the first day of the week, is mentioned just a handful of times. Never does the Bible say it's a worship day. Can you imagine? Stop and think about this. Eve, let me ask you a question. When you think about Jews, you've been in Israel?
14: I have been in Israel.
12: All right. I've been there once. I loved it. I'm not trying to make anyone think I'm a scholar or an Israel expert. I was fortunate to go and I loved it. When you think of Jews, when you go to Israel, what's something that really stands out as a distinctive mark of Judaism?
14: You know, when I think of my trip to Jerusalem, I think of the Wailing Wall.
12: Mm-hmm.
14: And I'll never forget the picture of all these people just standing before the wall and praying.
12: It's quite remarkable, isn't it? I was down at the wall twice, once on a Friday night. If you're in Jerusalem, how much is taking place in Jerusalem on Saturdays?
14: Which leads me to the next point, and that is at the Wailing Wall on Friday evening, as the sun is beginning to set, something quite marvelous happens. They are ushering, they're welcoming the Sabbath, the seventh-day Sabbath.
12: Can you really separate Judaism, and I mean religious Judaism, not secular Jewishness, can you separate Judaism from Sabbath-keeping? I mean, the two are part and parcel, aren't they? I mean, you cannot have Jews without keeping the Sabbath. You understand what I'm saying,
14: absolutely,
12: right?
14: Absolutely. The two go together.
12: So go back to Jesus' day. These were Jews, man, and they kept the Sabbath. How easy would it have been to just flip over and say, well, we don't do that anymore. We now go to church on another day.
14: Absolutely not.
12: I mean, civil war would have broken out. There would have been blood flowing in the streets. To presume, to assume, to pretend that the Sabbath could have been changed from Saturday to Sunday by, I don't know. I don't know what, because it's not found in the Bible where God said, okay, we're changing the day. It's just unthinkable. Nowhere in the Bible do you find God saying, we've changed the day. Let no man therefore judge you in respect of this and that, or the Sabbath days. Great, keep reading. The Sabbath days, which are a shadow of things to come. And those shadowy Sabbaths were the feast day Sabbaths. If God was going to change the Jewish practice of Sabbath keeping to Sunday, and you're saying, well, no, the Jews kept keeping Sabbath, but the Christians kept Sunday. If he was going to do that, it would have been very clear. And let me tell you, there would have been mayhem in Jerusalem. Absolute mayhem. The change from Sabbath to Sunday was gradual. It took place over many, many years. Again, go to our website, itiswritten.com. Go to seminars. Click on Revelation Today. Watch that presentation. There are two presentations on the subject of the Sabbath, one about the Sabbath and then one about the way the Sabbath day was changed. You'll find them, Revelation's Eternal Sign and History's Greatest Religious Cover-Up. 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Let's take a minute right now to listen to a recent Every Word devotional. A very interesting passage of Scripture is found in Luke chapter 8. Jesus is walking along in what the Bible describes as a multitude. The disciples said to him that the people were thronging and pressing him. And yet Jesus says in verse 46, somebody touched me, for I perceive power going out from me. All those people bumping him this way and that. But he recognized the touch of faith in the midst of that scrum. That suggests to me that when you call out to God, God's going to hear you. God's going to know you've reached out to him. Now, this is a busy world, and God, as we know, is busy running a very big universe. But today you can have confidence that when you call, he hears. When we reach out and touch him, he recognizes the touch of faith. And that's very good news for today. I'm John Bradshaw for It Is Written. Let's live today by every word. That's Every Word, It Is Written's daily devotional. 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This is From the Bible, brought to you by It Is Written. I'm John Bradshaw, and with me is Eve Monnier. You've seen Eve. Well, you might have seen Eve. I hope you've seen Eve on our Revelation Today presentations, asking the Bible questions that we answer during those presentations. And so, being as today we're answering email questions, Eve is the man for the job. Okay, Eve, what do we have next on From the Bible?
14: I really love the questions that people ask. And here's another one that is an interesting one. It comes from Virginia. And she says, I have been told that President Obama is thought to be the one to carry out some of the last day prophecies, something related to Israel and what he is trying to do there. And people think he is embarking and about to make happen the things this scripture says.
12: Okay. I wish I could confess to knowing exactly what you're referring to, but as I've read the Bible doesn't say anything about President Obama and last day prophecies. Now, you know, if you ask, maybe a Republican is going to tell you that a Democrat president's going to, I don't know, do something terrible at the end of time. And perhaps A Democrat might tell you the same about a Republican president. The truth of the matter is that somebody has to be in power when last day Bible prophecies are fulfilled. That's true. That's true. But there's nothing in the Bible that needs to cause you to think that President Obama and what he's doing with Israel is the one who's going to usher in or carry out last day Bible prophecy. You can relax well when you think about that.
14: Dorette has a nice question, and she starts with a greeting in the precious name of Jesus. My question is on the second coming of Jesus Christ. How many resurrections will take place? And please give me the sequence in which they will occur.
12: All right, let's look in the Bible at John chapter 5 and verse 28. John 5 and verse 28. Here's what Jesus said in John 5:28. Marvel not at this, for the hour is coming in which all that are in the graves shall hear his voice, and shall come forth. They that have done good, listen now, unto the resurrection of life, and they that have done evil, here it is, unto the resurrection of damnation. Two resurrections. The resurrection of life and the resurrection of damnation. If you read 1 Thessalonians chapter 4, it will tell you, the Lord himself shall descend from heaven with a shout, with the voice of the archangel, and with the trump of God, and the dead in Christ shall rise first. That's the first resurrection. That's the resurrection of the just. But then there's the resurrection of the unjust. The Bible tells us in Revelation chapter 20, these words, in reference to the millennium, at the end of the millennium, after that 1,000-year period, the Bible says, when the 1,000 years are expired, Satan shall be loosed out of his prison. It's fascinating. Why? Verse 5 says, the rest of the dead did not live again until the 1,000 years were finished. Okay. First resurrection when Jesus comes back. At the end of the 1,000 years, second resurrection takes place. And what happens to those who come up in the second resurrection? Well, it isn't pretty. The Bible says, fire came down from God out of heaven and devoured them. Revelation 20 verse 9, we're talking now about hellfire. So there are two resurrections, one when Jesus comes back. That's the resurrection of the saved people who go to heaven. Then at the end of the 1,000 years, the resurrection of the unsaved, second resurrection, the resurrection to damnation. Dorette, thank you for your question.
14: And Dorette has a follow-up question, and she says, please explain Revelation chapter 1, verse 7.
12: Oh, all right. This is fascinating, because here the Bible just says what it says, and doesn't give us an awful lot of information. Speaking of the second coming of Jesus, behold, he comes with clouds, and every eye shall see him. Notice what it says next. And they also which pierced him, and all kindreds of the earth shall wail because of him. Even so, amen. Now, Eve, they also which pierced him. This could mean those people on earth whose sins nailed Jesus to the cross. Could mean that. So when Jesus comes back, the wicked see Jesus return. Okay. And then there's another school of thought that says, well, no, what this is referring to is the actual people who physically nailed Jesus to the cross. Have you heard that said?
14: I have heard that. And the truth is, God has power to do either.
12: He could do that. Now, I'll tell you, the rest of the Bible doesn't, you don't find anything else saying those Roman soldiers and those Jewish leaders are going to be resurrected to see Jesus come back. But that's possible. That's possible. Why would God do that? Well, perhaps these people were so intricately involved with the death of Jesus, so proud of what they did, perhaps God wants them to witness the return of Jesus Christ. Now, I'm not going to go out here and stick my neck out. I'm just giving you a couple of perhapses. And then you can pray. Go to the Holy Spirit. Go to the Bible. Dig and study and search, and you can find out what it says. It does say, when Jesus comes back, those who pierced him will see him. So is that those whose sins nailed him to the cross, or a special resurrection of those who actually drove the spikes in his hands and feet. One thing's for sure, we'll find out one day. This is From the Bible, brought to you by It Is Written. I'm John Bradshaw, with me is Yves Monnier, and today we're answering your email questions. 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Today we're doing email questions because we've got a lot of them. Yves, let's have our next question.
14: The next question is from James, and he asks, who really is Satan and the devil?
12: All right, good question. Who is he really? Well, we'll go to Revelation chapter 12. Revelation 12. We'll read in verse 7. There was war in heaven. Michael and his angels fought against the dragon, and the dragon fought and his angels, and prevailed not. Neither was their place found any more in heaven. And the great dragon was cast out, that old serpent called the devil and Satan, which deceives the whole world. He was cast out into the earth, and his angels were cast out with him. So the devil is somebody who was cast out of where? Cast out of?
14: Heaven.
12: Heaven. Isn't that remarkable? When you read that verse, there was war in heaven, what do you have to do to get your mind around that?
14: It's hard to imagine that there could be a war of all places in heaven. I mean, when you think of war, you think of places in the Middle East, you think of other places that are constantly in conflict, but not heaven.
12: There was war in heaven. If you read in Isaiah chapter 14, you discover why there was war in heaven. An angel named Lucifer decided that he would sit in the place of God, wanted to sit in God's place. I'll read here Isaiah 14, verse 7. Verse 12. Isaiah 14, 12. How art thou fallen from heaven, O Lucifer, son of the morning? How art thou cut down to the ground, you who did weaken the nations? You have said in your heart, listen, here's why Lucifer was kicked out of heaven. You have said in your heart, I will ascend into heaven. I will exalt my throne above the stars of God. I will sit also upon the mount of the congregation in the sides of the north. I will sit above the heights of the clouds. I will be like the Most High. Lucifer wanted to take God's place. He wanted worship. Ultimately, he was cast out of heaven. He came to this earth. James, who really is Satan and the devil? Satan and the devil began as Lucifer, an angel who dwelled in the presence of God. Read more about that in the book of Ezekiel, chapter 28. Remarkable to read about Lucifer, who was in the garden of God, who was so beautifully created, and who rebelled because he wouldn't let God be first. This is From the Bible, brought to you by It Is Written. He's Yves Monnier. I'm John Bradshaw.
14: The next question, John, is from Pamela.
12: All right.
14: And she asks, what happened to the 10 lost tribes of Israel? Did they become the French, Welsh, and Basque? Many thanks for the answer.
12: Thanks for the question, Pamela. Well, there's a reason they're called lost tribes, and that's because they disappeared. But you'll find this in the Word of God. Those 10 tribes, the northern tribes, were consumed, incorporated into the heathen nations that surrounded Israel. You had those two tribes that stayed faithful to God. The 10 northern tribes did not, and God allowed them to be scattered and to be incorporated into the surrounding heathen nations. They did not go on to become nations of Europe. I've heard it said that Queen Elizabeth sits on the throne of David. I've heard it said that they went off and laid the foundation for this nation and that nation. Biblically speaking, no, they did not. I understand that you can make the Bible say just about anything if you're, I don't mean clever enough, if you're persistent enough. In fact, you can make the Bible mean anything if you find someone who'll believe you. But the Bible doesn't say that those 10 tribes disappeared and became other nations. You're not going to find that anywhere in the Bible at all. Thanks for your questions. We are doing email questions today on From the Bible. To email your question to us, radio@iiw.org. 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Join me each week on TV for It Is Written. I'm John Bradshaw. This is From the Bible, brought to you by It Is Written. And you can get your questions to us for this question and answer radio program anytime by calling 1-855-449-7234, 855-IIW-RADIO. 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And today we're answering email questions because we've got a lot of them. And helping me with this is my friend and colleague at It Is Written, Eve Monnier.
14: Indeed, we have a lot of questions, but we're getting through them one by one. And here's a great question from Linda. She has read Matthew 22, verses 29 through 32, and she says, John, can you explain this verse? And this is one that talks about marriage in heaven.
12: Fascinating story, this, that the custom was that if a man took a woman to be his wife and died and they hadn't had any offspring, then the next youngest brother would have to marry that girl. Man, I bet there were some nervous younger brothers. Don't you think?
14: I would think so. I'm sure they were saying, please, please don't die.
12: I wonder if they were saying, hey, big brother, maybe you should be dating this girl. Maybe this, isn't this girl here more your type? You know, hey, that girl you're going out with, she's nice, all right, but not nearly as nice as her sister. I can imagine there were some young guys who were sweating bullets. Well, here's the deal. They came to Jesus and said, Moses said, if a man die having no children, his brother shall marry his wife and raise up seed, have kids. Now, there was with us seven brethren. The first married a wife, and he died not having any children. And he left his wife to his brother. And the second one did the same thing, married the woman and died before they could have kids, all the way down to the seventh. And last of all, the woman died too. Therefore, in the resurrection, whose wife shall she be of the seven? For they all had her. And Jesus said, now you err, not knowing the scriptures nor the power of God. In the resurrection, they neither marry nor are given in marriage, but are as the angels of God in heaven. I'll go on to the second part of this in just a moment. Really, the next two verses touch on another subject. In heaven, marriage is going to be just a little bit different. And you know what it's going to look like? No, that was a question. That wasn't me about to tell you, because I don't know. The Bible doesn't tell us. It just says that in heaven, not going to marry. It's not going to be marrying and giving in marriage. Won't be that way. So what does this mean? Does it mean that you won't be sharing a house with your wife? I don't know. Maybe you will. Does it mean there won't be physical intimacy in heaven like there is on the earth? Well, it kind of seems like that's what it's saying. Does it mean that you won't know your spouse when you get to heaven? No, it doesn't mean that at all. You think you get to heaven and forget who you are married to on this earth? If anything, the bonds in heaven will be much closer, much tighter than they are here on the earth. So some people freak out a little bit about this and say, well, man, I mean, if I can't have that in heaven, or if we can't do that in heaven, or if I'm not going to be with her or with him, or if it's not going to be like this. Hey, come on. Trust God on this one. I don't know exactly what it's going to be like, other than to say it's going to be better there than it is here.

0: I could be better, you know. But for all that, in heaven, my relationship with my wife is going to be better there than it is now. Just better. What does that mean? Well, let's get to heaven and find out. God's not saying, you know, you got this wonderful thing called marriage here on earth, and in heaven, you got to sit around wishing you were back on earth being married. It will be better.
1: You know, why would people ever think that God would replace something good with something worse?
0: Exactly right. So we'll trust God on that. You read this, neither marry nor give in marriage, but we're like angels. Oh, I'm going to be without something. You're going to be with something. It's going to be great. Now we go on and read this. But as touching the resurrection of the dead, have you not read that which was spoken to you by God, saying, I am the God of Abraham and the God of Isaac and the God of Jacob. God is not the God of the dead, but of the living. See, there were some people, these people Jesus was talking to, the Sadducees, they didn't believe there was a resurrection. So Jesus is saying, why then did God say, I'm the God of Abraham, Isaac, and Jacob, if they're just dead, moldering away in the graves for all eternity? No, there will be a resurrection. I am the God, not of the dead, but I'm the God of the living. It doesn't mean that Abraham, Isaac, and Jacob died and went to heaven right away. It means they died. They're in the grave resting. There will be a resurrection one day, and they will come forward. The multitude, when they heard this, were astonished at his doctrine, because Jesus, unlike most of the people in that day, knew what he was talking about. I appreciate Linda's question. Thank you very much. And you can get your question to us at From the Bible anytime by emailing radio@iiw.org or calling 855-IIW-RADIO.
1: Here we have a question now from Myron, who's been looking at what is happening around the world. He says, it would appear that the Muslim religion is having more influence on the world than the Catholic Church. How does the Muslim religion fit into the final day prophecies?
0: Something fascinating. Up until 9/11, which was a few years ago now, but up until 9/11, Islam was, if I can say this, just Islam. Christians didn't worry too much about Islam. Muslims were there doing their thing, but that was them and this was us, and we didn't give them a second thought. I'm speaking generally. But after 9/11, people said, whoa, wait a minute. They're a big force. And right after that, all kinds of Christians started looking for ways to cram them into the last day prophecies of the Bible. Well, they're a big deal. And they're making trouble. And please understand, I don't mean all Muslims are making trouble. I don't mean that. But some people started that, well, we're getting some heat from the Muslims now. The fundamentalists and the terrorists and the Muslims are doing this and that. And so they started looking for ways to find prophecies to fit Islam. As I look at the prophecies of the Bible, there's something I know. I know that fulfilled prophecy is easier to understand than unfulfilled prophecy. And I know that we need to look at unfulfilled prophecy with a degree of humility. So I can say this with certainty. The Bible says in Revelation 13 and verse 8, all the world wondered after the beast. It's not referring to Islam. More on that in just a moment. Islam, Hinduism, Buddhism, Jainism, animism, ism, they're all going to fall in behind this thing the Bible calls the beast. Now, I said a moment ago that Islam, in my humble opinion, is not the beast power of Revelation chapter 13. You notice in Daniel chapter 7, Daniel talks about a beast. He's referring to a kingdom or a nation. That's what he says in Daniel 7, 21 and 23. So you can be certain, and I just turned in my Bible, not verse 21, but verse 23, 17 and 23 to be accurate. So there will be a world full of bodies and organizations and religions that follow after this beast power, Muslims, Islam in general, Islam will follow the rest of the world and be led according to the Bible by this beast power. Are they going to be the major player in last day Bible prophecy? I don't see that clearly spelled out in the Word of God. But I thank you, Myron, for asking the question. And you can ask your question.

0: question to radio@iiw.org. This is From the Bible, brought to you by It Is Written. I'm John Bradshaw. With me, asking and helping to answer the questions today, is Pastor Yves Monnier.
1: Well, thank you, John, for having me here. I enjoy spending some time with you and asking some of these questions. The next one comes from Nancy, and she says, what is the correct way of counting tithe? Do we count tithe from gross or net income?
0: Oh, good question, Nancy. We'll read the famous tithe passage, shall we, in Malachi chapter 3. You know, the Bible says that God is the one who gives us all we've got. We know that all our increase comes from God. We understand that. We're thankful for that. The Bible says it is God who gives us power to get wealth. The thing with tithe, it's a question of ownership, authority, leadership, stewardship. Who's the God? Who's the owner? Who's the ruler of your life? Who owns everything, you or God? Well, that's my car, my stuff, my bank balance. Wrong. That's God's. It all belongs to God. And what God does is he asks us to return to him a tenth. It says in verse 8, let me give you this verse. Will a man rob God? Yet you have robbed me. Who wants to be a thief stealing from God? But you say, wherein have we robbed you? God says, in tithes and offerings. And Eve, I wonder if many people notice, God says people rob him in tithes and offerings.
1: That's right. It's not just tithe. There's another element as well.
0: Exactly right. The tithe is to be given for the work of Gosry. You don't give your tithe to the SPCA. Even though they may do a noble work, that's not where the tithe goes. That's where the offering goes. Oh, man, you mean I can't use my tithe? I got to find more money? Yes, you do. Don't worry about that. You cannot outgive God. You cannot. Just today, I had a conversation with a young lady, encouraging her to put God first. Well, I've tithed and I've sort of fallen off. I've tried and I've failed. I did it for a while and I slipped back a little bit. Here's what you do. You just make a decision. This is what I'm going to do. I'll give God the 10%. I'll be left with 90%. And trust that God can make 90% go further than I could make 100% go. Simple concept. The Bible says this, bring all the tithes into the storehouse that there may be food in my house, meat, it says in this version I've got here. And prove me now herewith, saith the Lord of hosts, if I will not open you the windows of heaven and pour you out a blessing, that there shall not be room enough to receive it. And I will rebuke the devourer for your sakes. He will not destroy the fruits of your ground, neither shall your vine cast her fruit before the time in the field, saith the Lord of hosts. And all nations shall call you blessed, for you shall be a delightsome land, saith the Lord of hosts. God says, tithe, and you will be blessed. Eve, I think it's wrong if someone says, man, I'm trying to get rich, so I think I'll tithe just so God will bless me. I don't think that's the right motivation.
1: And I've heard some people say that.
0: Yeah. I heard about a couple of young fellows who were traveling. They didn't have much money. They said, if we give everything we've got to God, God will bless us with a bunch of money. So they did. They put it all on the offering plate, and they got broke. That's all they got. God did bless them with a lesson in common sense. That's how they were blessed. But if you can say, Lord, I love you, and I want to be faithful, and I will tithe, bring all the tithes. We tithe on our increase. Do we tithe gross or net? Well, the tax you pay is a bill you pay to the tax man, just like the bill you pay to the electric company and your cell phone provider and your internet service provider and the automobile company from which you bought a car and the bank for paying the mortgage. If you're going to say after tax, you might as well say after Walmart and Safeway and everything else. No, you put God first, and don't nickel and dime God. The difference is not the difference between life and death. Put God first and tell him, I'm being faithful. Nowhere does the Bible say we ought to tithe after tax. That would be like saying, I'm going to tithe after I bought my season tickets. That wouldn't be appropriate. Put God first. Don't worry. God says you tithe, I will bless you. This is a key for financial success.
1: And John, something that you said is very crucial, and that is that God owns everything, not
0: yes.
1: just the 10% or the offering afterward, but he owns everything. I always get a kick out of people saying, well, I'm going to pay tithe now.
0: Right.
1: When you pay, it implies that it's my money and I'm going to pay someone for some service. Well, it's God's money and you cannot pay him because it's already his. What you do is return what is his, and he has blessed you to manage very wisely.
0: It belongs to God. Put him first. Expect his blessing. I think it's a liberating teaching, particularly in a day of financial uncertainty. You say, Lord, I'm leaning on you, and I do this, and you are responsible for looking after me. God likes to hear you pray that way. Excellent. All right, let's take another question.
1: All right, the next question comes from Sam, and it's a short question. Can God lead you into temptation?
0: Sam, the Lord's Prayer, we pray it, it says, lead us not into temptation. But that doesn't mean, Lord, if I don't pray this prayer, you will lead me into temptation. Here's what James wrote. Let no man say when he is tempted, I am tempted of God, because God cannot be tempted with evil, neither does he tempt any man. So there's the straight out answer to your question. But let's define temptation a little bit. Every man is tempted when he is drawn away of his own lust and enticed. God does not entice you like that. Then when lust has conceived, it brings forth sin, and sin, when it is finished, brings forth death. God doesn't tempt you. God cannot lead you into temptation. Thanks for your question. To get questions to us for From the Bible, email us at radio@iiw.org or call anytime, 855-449-7234. That's 855-IIW-RADIO. This is From the Bible. I'll be back with more in just a moment. I want to tell you about a safe place online for your children or grandchildren. 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That's why we've created My Place with Jesus. 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Regular devotionals with Miss Jean. 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This is From the Bible. I'm John Bradshaw. With me is Yves Monnier answering your Bible questions. Today we're taking your email questions because we got a lot of them. And I'm really grateful about that. 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Yves Monnier is with me helping with our program today. What have we got next, Yves?
1: All right, John. The next question comes from Joshua, and he says, I would like to know the portion of the Bible that speaks against the wearing of earrings.
0: All right, well, let's look at that. Sounds a little bit old-fashioned, but you asked the question, so I shall try to answer it for you. 1 Peter 2 and verse 9 is where Paul wrote that women, and I believe today he would say women and men, but he said women should adorn themselves in modest apparel. And then he says, not with braided hair or gold or pearls or costly array, but with good works. It seems here that Paul is saying that God's will is that we don't lean on external adornment of any kind, it seems as though he's saying. In 1 Peter 3, verse 3, Peter says, whose adorning, let it not be that outward adorning of plaiting the hair, wearing of gold, putting on of apparel, but let it be the hidden man of the heart, that which is not corruptible, the ornament of a meek and quiet spirit, which is, or that is, in the sight of God of great price. You know, a lot of people, they say, man, I've got to add this to myself to look good. The truth is you don't. And it's not really God's will that we do that. Am I going to go and tell you that the 11th commandment is thou shalt not wear earrings? No, I'm not going to do that. But I am telling you that in answer to this question, 1 Timothy 2, 1 Peter 3 seem very clear that God says, External adornments are superfluous and unnecessary. Really, it's liberating to know that you're okay how you are, that money can be spent elsewhere.
1: All right. This person is anonymous.
0: All right.
1: And she or he says, how can I believe in the Bible?
0: Okay, well, that's a question that could take a lifetime to answer in some ways. But let's look at something simple that the Bible says. The Bible said this: all Scripture is given by inspiration of God. That's what the Word of God says, Paul writing to the young church leader Timothy. All Scripture is given by inspiration of God. 2 Timothy 3 and verse 16. Holy men of God spoke as they were moved by the Holy Spirit, Peter wrote. The Bible says that the Word of God is God-breathed, but you're saying, well, okay, that's the Bible tooting its own horn. True enough. Here's how you can believe the Bible. Historically, it stacks up. It compares favorably to the historical record. Scientifically, it stacks up. There are many scientific statements where the Bible's way ahead of its time. Archaeologically, it works. Again and again and again, archaeologists have found evidence validating the biblical record. The prophecies of the Bible that have been fulfilled. You say, wow, before it even happened, God said Babylon, Medo-Persia, Greece, Rome, Rome would divide. And look what happened. Just what God said. And then probably the greatest evidence is that the Bible has the capacity to change a hard human heart. There's no other force in the world other than the Holy Spirit working through the Bible. There's power in the Word of God. Great question. This is From the Bible. I'm John Bradshaw. With me is Yves Monnier. We've probably got time for one more question.
1: I think we do. So here's the last one. Is it wrong to cook on the Sabbath day?
0: Oh, that's a good question, and I know where that question comes from. Back in the book of Exodus, God sent the manna down to the earth, gather up manna every day, just enough for each day, but on Friday, gather up enough for 2 days, because there isn't going to be manna on the Sabbath day, and prepare on the Friday for the Sabbath day. When they were in the desert, cooking food was an ordeal. You'd have to go and gather fire and stick. There weren't hardly any sticks out there anyway. It was an ordeal, let's just put it that way. I don't think you want to spend the Sabbath time, worship time, in the kitchen all day. But to prepare food, to get a little food together, to do a little light cooking, no, there's nothing wrong with that. You don't worry about that. Do what you need to do. Eat well. Enjoy the blessing of the Sabbath. And God bless you. Well, thanks so much for joining us today on From the Bible. Great questions. Remember to email us your questions, radio@IIW.org or 855-IIW-RADIO. Yves Monnier, thanks for joining us today.
1: I surely enjoyed spending this hour with you.
0: 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I'm John Bradshaw. This has been From the Bible, brought to you by It Is Written. Glad you joined me today. Look for you next time. God bless you.

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1: Now a look at your evening weather on Columbia Christian Talk Radio. Thunderstorms today with a high near 89 and lows around 74. Thunderstorms tomorrow with a high of 85 and lows around 73. For your Tuesday, thunderstorms with a high near 86 and lows around 72. And for Wednesday, mostly cloudy with a high near 89 and lows around 72. That's your evening weather on Columbia Christian Talk Radio.
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1: 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Well, today we are continuing our study about how to prepare for the end of the world, according to the Bible. This is a Bible study that we are looking at. And we have seen a number of important principles emerge in the last several episodes as we have looked at the way God has led people in the past to prepare for the great story of Noah. And the book of Genesis in the Bible describes the destruction of the world in Noah's day when God sends a worldwide flood. And Noah is instructed to build an ark. And after 120 years of building and preaching, Noah saves his family. Unfortunately, nobody else chooses to get in the ark with him. And we saw several important principles, spiritual principles, about how we can prepare today for what the Bible says is coming on this world. We saw that Noah believed what God said. He had faith in what was unseen. In Noah's day, according to the Bible, there had never been natural disasters like floods before. In fact, as God created this world, there was not even rain. The world was watered through a mist that arose each night. So when God warned Noah about a flood that was coming on the world, it took a great step of faith for Noah to believe the word of God, even when there was no evidence that this could really happen. We also saw from the story of Noah that Noah moved in fear. In other words, he believed the prophetic message, and then he took action based on that message. We also saw from the story of Noah that he prepared an ark according to God's instructions. And God was pretty specific. He gave Noah the dimensions, the length, the height, the size. He gave him the interior description. You know, there were to be three stories in this ark. And then Noah was to coat it with pitch, kind of a asphalt or tar type covering on both the

0: inside and the outside of the ark. And we saw that spiritually, these are important lessons for us today, that the Bible describes Christ's blood, the blood of Jesus Christ, who died for the sins of the world. They can cover us when we ask for forgiveness of our sins. And so that tar that covered the ark was a symbol of the covering that Christ's blood offers to us today when we put our faith in Jesus Christ. We also saw that Noah saved his family, even though, you know, probably most evangelists, if you preached a series that long for 120 years and nobody but your family ends up accepting the message, you could be somewhat discouraged. And I'm sure Noah had his moments of discouragement. Nevertheless, Noah did save his family, and that is a great role model and encouragement for Christians today, that we need to put our families first. And we discussed these things in previous episodes. We also looked at the story of the Exodus from Egypt and saw that on the night of the Exodus, when the 10th plague fell and the firstborn in all the land of Egypt were destroyed, that God offered a way of salvation for anybody who was willing to follow his directions. And that way of salvation was to offer a sacrificial lamb or goat and take the blood and smear it on the doorposts of the house. And we discussed in the last several episodes how that blood, again, is a symbol of the blood of Jesus Christ, and that we need to not only accept Christ's sacrifice for us and the forgiveness of sins that he offers, but that we also need to apply that blood to our lives through the ministry of Jesus Christ. You know, when Jesus went back to heaven, he didn't go on vacation. He didn't take a victory lap, so to speak, around the universe in his cosmic motorhome. No, he went right to work for us, the book of Hebrews tells us, as our high priest in heaven's sanctuary. And because he is our high priest, he can now give us his strength and his victory over our sins. And this is what it means to apply the blood of Jesus to our lives. Well, we're going to look today at another crisis that God's people face in the Bible, and that is the night of Christ's arrest in the Garden of Gethsemane. And to give some background to what is going to happen here, let's start by reminding ourselves of some of the statements that Jesus had made leading up to his death. You know, he tried to warn the disciples what was going to happen to him, and more than once he told them that he would be betrayed into the hands of his enemies, that he would be arrested, that he would be mistreated, and of course eventually crucified, but also that he would rise again on the third day. And multiple times, Jesus tries to communicate this to his disciples. Unfortunately, even though they heard the words, they really didn't understand. You know, sometimes we hear things and it just doesn't register. And this is what happened with the disciples. They heard what Jesus said, but it didn't really register with them for an important reason, because it did not fit with their ideas. It did not fit with their preconceptions about who the Messiah would be. And Jesus really had to deal with this throughout his entire ministry. There was a great expectation of the Messiah, you know, a great Savior to come. And this idea, at least in a vague form, was held even in some nations other than Israel. There was, at the time that you know, Jesus was born and surrounding his first advent, there was this expectation in much of the world, of course, greatest there in the land of Israel, that a Savior would come to greatly impact the human race. Unfortunately for the Jews, they were looking for more of a political Messiah than they were one that would save humanity from sin. An example of this is found even after the resurrection of Jesus Christ in the book of Acts chapter 1 verse 6. This is just moments before Jesus ascends back up to heaven. And the disciples still don't really understand what the whole mission of Jesus was about. Acts 1 verse 6, they say this: "When they therefore were come together, they asked of him, saying, Lord, will thou at this time restore again the kingdom to Israel. Here they are after the death and resurrection of Jesus. Again, Jesus is about to ascend to heaven in just a few minutes, and they are still have their minds fixed on this political identity of the Messiah. While the Jews desired the advent of the Messiah, they had no true conception of his mission. And why didn't they? Well, here's why. They did not seek redemption from sin, but deliverance from the Romans. And the disciples were not alone in this misconception. They, you know, were a product of their culture, as we all are, to a greater or lesser degree. And this was the idea that the Jews in Christ's time had, that the Messiah would come as a political conqueror, that through the power of, you know, this messianic figure, Israel would be able to shake off the oppression of Rome. It would break the bonds of, you know, servitude that they were under because of the Roman government, and that Israel would once again be established as, you know, the mighty nation that they had been a thousand years before under the reign of David and Solomon. They looked for the Messiah to come as a conqueror, to break the oppressor's power, and to exalt Israel to universal dominion. Thus the way was prepared for them to reject the Savior. And in spite of all that the disciples have been through with Jesus, and in spite of listening to him try to explain for three and a half years the purpose of his mission, they still are under the sway of this political idea of what the Messiah was supposed to be in their minds. The people, the Jews in their darkness and oppression, and the rulers, all thirsting for power, longed for the coming of one who would vanquish their enemies and restore the kingdom to Israel. Now, they had studied the prophecies, it's true, but they studied them without spiritual insight. They overlooked those scriptures that point to the humiliation of Christ's first advent and misapplied those that speak of the glory of his second coming. Pride obscured their vision. They interpreted prophecy in accordance with their selfish desires. You know, there's a great warning there for us today. As Christians, as we look at the Bible, as we look at Bible prophecy, as we look at what is happening in the world around us, is it possible that we could be in danger of making some of the same errors that Christ's disciples and, you know, the Jews in general at the time of Christ made? Is it possible that we could take these prophecies that ultimately speak about God's desire to redeem us from the power of sin and apply those prophecies in more of a political way? You know, it happened in the time of Christ. It's very possible that we could make those same mistakes today. You know, today, millions of sincere Christians look for specific events to take place, especially in the Middle East, Israel even more specifically, to signal the final events of Bible prophecy. Now, the Bible has a lot to say about the final events that take place in this world. And I personally believe that we are witnessing many of these, or that we are about to witness many of these final events. The issue is this: where is the focus in our study of the Bible? Is it on the political events that happen out there in the world, or is the focus of our Bible study, is the focus of our personal relationship with the Messiah, Jesus Christ, is it on what's happening out there in the world, or is it on personal redemption and deliverance from sin? Now, I want to make this clear that even though I believe the most important focus of Bible prophecy is on what God wants to do in our lives individually, that does not mean that Bible prophecy does not also speak of, you know, these great political events that have happened and will continue happening in our world. I believe they do. The issue is one of priority and focus. What is most important? You know, let's go back to the disciples and look at the example here. They spent 3.5 years walking with the Son of God here on earth, seeing his miracles, listening to him teach and preach, experiencing firsthand the power of God. And yet, they still, the power of this mindset, these preconceptions, these biases and prejudices, that they came about quite naturally, you know, just because they were a product of their culture. Those biases and prejudices were so strong, they held such a grip on the disciples that even after three and a half years of walking with the Son of God, they still didn't get it. And it really took the day of Pentecost when the Holy Spirit came upon them before they could really clearly discern and see these spiritual realities in their true light. I think that's a warning that each one of us needs to take today. You know, if we as Christians claim to believe the Bible, if we study Bible prophecy, we need to make sure we are studying it according to the principles that God wants us to. And we need to ask for the Holy Spirit to enlighten us, to give us wisdom and discernment, so that we don't take these prophecies and go the wrong direction with them, or, you know, neglect to understand the most important truths that God has for us in those. And again, the core of the Bible's message, the core of all Bible prophecy, is what God is doing about the problem of sin. Political and military events, it's not that they're not important, but they come second to this primary focus of what is God doing about sin. Now, with that background in place, let's dive into the actual crisis here that we are looking at today. How did Jesus try to prepare his disciples for the end? And the end in this case was Christ's arrest and then his crucifixion. We're going to take up our story here in the book of Matthew, chapter 26. Now, in this chapter, the first part of the chapter deals with the Last Supper that Jesus eats with his disciples. He explains the significance of the bread that is broken at that meal, representing his body. He speaks about the significance of the wine or the grape juice that they are drinking together, pointing to his blood that will be poured out for sin. And then after this, Jesus takes his disciples and he goes into the Garden of Gethsemane. Now, this was an olive grove just outside the city of Jerusalem at the base of the Mount of Olives. Jesus went here frequently. More than once he had spent the night here. And so Jesus goes back to this fairly familiar place with his disciples. And as he enters the Garden of Gethsemane, he begins to be very troubled. Now, it's interesting that the word Gethsemane literally means olive press. And, you know, not surprisingly, since it was an olive grove, there was an olive press here, and this is where they would press the olives, and the olive oil would, of course, flow out from the olives. It's highly symbolic because it is here in the Garden of Gethsemane that Jesus Christ begins to be crushed with the guilt, the weight of human sin. But it's because he was willing to be crushed, so to speak, by sin for us, that the life-giving oil of the Holy Spirit can be promised to us. So highly significant that Jesus goes here to Gethsemane in the final hours of his life. However, I want to focus here on something that Jesus says to his disciples. You know, he knows what's coming. He realizes he is about to be arrested. He's about to be separated from his disciples, and he knows that they are not ready for this trial. You know, earlier that evening and in the days previous, again, Jesus had tried to warn them about what was going to happen, and the disciples had all been very confident that they would stick by Jesus' side, that they would fight for him, that they would even be willing to die for him. And Jesus realized better than they the nature of the conflict that they were about to step into. And so Jesus says to his disciples in Matthew chapter 26, verse 36, I'll just read the verse. Then came Jesus with them unto a place called Gethsemane, and said unto the disciples, Sit ye here while I go and pray yonder. And he took with him Peter and the two sons of Zebedee, and began to be sorrowful and very heavy. And he said, My soul is exceeding sorrowful, even unto death. Tarry ye here and watch with me. And I don't have time to look at all of what is happening here, but I will just summarize this by saying that Jesus is quoting from an Old Testament prophecy in the book of Isaiah, chapter 53, which speaks of the sufferings of the Messiah. And the last couple verses of Isaiah chapter 53 actually contains the verse that Jesus is quoting here. And it talks about how when the guilt of sin is placed on the Messiah, he would pour out his soul as an offering for sin. Jesus is quoting this passage here, trying to let his disciples know that it is at this moment, here in the Garden of Gethsemane, that the guilt of all human sin is being placed upon him, and it's literally crushing out his life right here in Gethsemane. So this is a spiritual struggle. This is a spiritual crisis that surrounds Jesus and the disciples. Now, it's true, there is a physical battle as well, because we know that in a few minutes, Judas, the disciple that betrays Jesus, he's going to show up with the leaders of the Jews, with Roman guards, with a mob as well, and they are going to physically arrest Jesus. So there is definitely, can we say, the political aspect going on as well. But first and foremost, this is a spiritual battle, and Jesus wants his disciples to be ready for this spiritual battle. In the Gospel of Luke, looking at the same story, Jesus says this. This is Luke chapter 22, verse 40. And he said unto them, his disciples, pray that you enter not into temptation. And so we see here that Christ's greatest concern for his disciples was not that they understand the political or external events that were about to happen. Now, yes, again, he had warned them, he's going to be arrested, I'm going to be crucified. But, you know, he could have laid out before them exactly the exact time, the exact sequence of what would happen in the garden as Judas comes, who would be with him, what the alliance of evil powers would be. He could have laid out for them step by step, minute by minute, what would happen between his arrest and his crucifixion. Jesus doesn't do that. Instead, he says, pray that you enter not into temptation. And again, I want to make sure that we understand this is a lesson for us today. Let's apply this to us today. What is the most important purpose of Bible prophecy? Is it to help us understand every single aspect of the political situation that may happen in the world, to lay out exact charts and sequences of, you know, what's going to happen as this nation fights against this one? And I don't believe that's the case. If we take the lesson here from the Garden of Gethsemane, the most important thing for us today is the most important thing that was also true for the disciples then, and that is that we don't enter into temptation. It's a spiritual battle first, a physical battle second. Now, you know, when Jesus tells his disciples, don't enter into temptation, maybe that sounds like kind of a strange command. You know, how are we as humans supposed to avoid temptation? I mean, we live in a sinful world. If you believe what the Bible says, you believe that we are fallen. We have a fallen nature. We are, born in this sinful condition. So how can Jesus tell his disciples, you know, pray that you enter not into temptation? Well, we'll look at that in a moment here. Let's look at the rest of this story here, because in Matthew 26, verse 56, as we jump ahead a little bit in the story, Judas comes, you know, the bad guys come, they arrest Jesus, and when that happens, his disciples flee from him. Matthew 26, verse 56 says, but all this was done that the scriptures of the prophets might be fulfilled. Then all the disciples forsook Christ and fled. This should be a really disturbing verse to us if we apply its lesson for us today. Is it possible that even many Christians today who study Bible prophecy, who think that they are prepared for the end, will be blindsided by the true issues, by the true force of the situation, and will be unprepared just as the disciples were there in the Garden of Gethsemane? The Bible says, again, they all fled. They all forsook him. And actually, in the book of Mark, Mark's account of this night says that they all forsook him and fled. I'm sorry, this is Mark chapter 14, beginning in verse 50. They all forsook him and fled, and there followed him a certain young man, having a linen cloth cast about his naked body. And the young men laid hold on him, and he left the linen cloth and fled from them naked. So, interesting little detail there in the book of Mark. You know, they fled from him so quickly and in such fear that one young man even left his clothing behind. It's interesting in Revelation chapter 16, verse 15, that there is a similar passage here. Jesus says here, "Behold, I come as a thief. Blessed is he that watcheth and keepeth his garments, lest he walk naked and they see his shame." Now, Revelation chapter 16, verse 15 is right in the middle of the Bible's description of the sixth plague. And this is the passage that speaks of Armageddon at the end of time and talks about the nations being gathered to fight against God. And it speaks of this great battle that will take place that certainly includes much physical warfare and fighting. There's politics going on here. But what is Christ's greatest focus, his greatest concern for his people today in this passage of Revelation? You know, he says here in Revelation 16, verse 15, "Behold, I come as a thief. Blessed is he that watcheth and keepeth his garments, lest he walk naked and they see his shame." Just as it was in that night in Gethsemane, Christ's greatest concern for us today is not that we understand every single aspect of what will happen politically in this world. He wants us to be spiritually prepared, to be clothed in the righteousness of Jesus Christ. Now, how do we get clothed in the righteousness of Jesus Christ? Well, we ask forgiveness for our sins, and we ask for the blood of Christ to be applied to our life, just like that blood on the doorpost. And we ask that he will start living his life through us. This is what it means to live the Christian life, to walk the walk, to walk with Jesus. It means that he begins living his life through us. And as we do this, we have the promise that he will give us his power and his strength to overcome sin, to overcome temptation. A great promise in 1 Corinthians chapter 10, verse 13 says, "There hath no temptation taken you, but such as is common to man. But God is faithful, who will not suffer you to be tempted above that you are able, but will with the temptation also make a way to escape, that you may be able to bear it." I'm going to go back to that question I asked just a minute ago. How could Jesus command his disciples or tell his disciples, "Pray that you enter not into temptation"? You know, is Jesus telling us the same thing today? And how would we respond? You know, is it actually possible to avoid temptation? Well, I want to suggest, friends, that Jesus would never tell us to do something or give us a command to do something if it was not possible to do it with his power and with his help. We just read this promise in 1 Corinthians chapter 10, verse 13, that there is no temptation that we will confront or face in our lives that God cannot give us his power to overcome. Now, it's true, we can't overcome sin or temptation on our own. We will fall every single time if we rely on our own supposed strength. But by claiming the power of Jesus Christ, by asking him to give us his strength, we have the assurance that there is nothing in this life that God will allow us to face that we cannot remain faithful to God through. And this is a promise that we need just as much as the disciples needed that promise there in the Garden of Gethsemane. Well, we're just about out of time, friends. I hope that you have been blessed by the time that we have spent in God's Word. Just a reminder that if you would like to get your free copy of my book, How to Prepare for the End, which includes a summary of today's study, you can call us toll-free at 855-447-8788. 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I've enjoyed this study, and I hope that you'll join me again next time.
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5: Have you ever heard of the Reign of Terror in France?
6: I've heard about it.
5: You know, that was a time of anarchy when they said that there was no laws binding, mm-hmm. and there was bloodshed and terror. Mm-hmm. Can you imagine living in a society, or even in our country, all of a sudden, if anarchy broke loose, what it would be like?
6: You know, when you speak about that, I don't know how many years ago it was when the lights went off in New York City. Mm-hmm. And as soon as the lights went off, it made law ineffective. And then they began to break windows and steal and carry on.
5: Looting and carrying on.
6: You know, there must be an element in our society, Jeff, that are anarchists, because just as soon as there's not law around, they immediately become anarchical. Absolutely,
5: yeah.
6: Absolutely.
5: Well, I remember back in 1923, too, in Melbourne, I think there was this the uprising because the police went on strike, so there was nobody enforcing the law. Mm-hmm. And so people did the same thing like happened in New York City. There was just total anarchy. Because where there is no law, there's what? There's anarchy.
6: There's anarchy.
5: And that's what we're going to be talking about today. We're going to be talking about God's law. And I've been amazed, because I have some friends that are involved with taking the Ten Commandments. And we're talking about God's law, the Ten Commandments.
6: Right.
5: And they're going around and distributing the Ten Commandments. There's been a lot of talk lately in the media about the Ten Commandments, mm-hmm, because mm-hmm. of the situation in Alabama where they had the Ten Commandments sitting on some government property, and the ACLU was trying to talk about removing the Ten Commandments. Here in the town of St. Mary's, Idaho, we have the Ten Commandments sitting outside the courthouse.
6: Don't say that out loud. You won't have them there for long.
5: Well, in Wallace, Idaho, there's several places in Idaho I know of there's Ten Commandments mm-hmm. out there. But I am surprised at how many people, especially younger people under the age of 30, who have never heard of God's commandments, mm-hmm. let alone the Ten Commandments. You know, I heard a couple of people say, well, wasn't there a movie with Charlton Heston or something?
6: Oh, they think it's a movie. The Ten Commandments are a movie.
5: Yeah, but the Ten Commandments is God's law, and God's law. A lot of people don't realize that. There's been different people who have rewritten it different ways, but when you go to like the King James Bible or most just your typical Bibles, the law is really clearly defined. I mean, it's not easy to get confused. And it's found in Exodus 20. The first verse says, "And God spoke all these words, saying," and it says, "I am the Lord thy God, which have brought thee out of the land of Egypt, out of the house of bondage."
6: Now you see, I think this is really significant, because there are those who really teach that the forgiveness of God takes away our obligation to keep the Ten Commandments. Mm-hmm. But if being in Egypt is a symbol of being under sin, in other words, God is giving the Ten Commandments to people who are delivered.
5: Amen.
6: To people who are delivered. And so this idea, well, that once Jesus dies for you, that you don't have a responsibility to the law, this very text in Exodus is saying, no, because you are delivered, now this is the way I want you to live.
5: This is the way I want you to live.
6: Absolutely.
5: In fact, I had a friend that went to Russia, and he was printing Ten Commandment posters, and he went over to Russia, and the Russian pastor said, this Ten Commandments is unacceptable. And he said, what do you mean the Ten Commandments is unacceptable? They said, well, you forgot part of the first commandment. she said, you must add this to the Ten Commandments because it's part of God's law.
6: In fact, that's the grace. That's the grace on the front end of the law.
5: Well, some people are saying,

0: how could that be? And of course, we remember this is a direct reference to the Passover.
1: That's right.
0: Where God's people were going to be delivered out of Egypt. And they had to take the blood of a lamb, and they had to take some hyssop.
1: Good. That's good.
0: And they
1: good.
0: Had to stick it in the blood. And then they had to put it on the doorposts and across the mantle, the top part of the doorpost. And then as they passed out, as they were called out, they had to pass through the blood. And I kind of almost envision, as they were coming out, you know, there's blood was with hyssop dipped on these doorposts the doorposts, that the blood was dripping down, you know, the sides and dripping on them as they were going through, which symbolized the blood of Christ, which forgives us, and that the blood of Christ that empowers us, that prepares the way for deliverance from the house of bondage. And so this is symbolic of the fact that God has called us out of bondage into the deliverance to walk in His law.
1: Mm-hmm.
0: And His law becomes a delight.
1: Mm-hmm.
0: It becomes a privilege.
1: You know, I was reading the other day, I found a nice little book. It's called God's Way of Holiness.
0: Mm-hmm.
1: And it's written by a Scotch pastor. His name was Horatius Bonar. And it was back in the 19th century.
0: Oh, really?
1: In fact, he has a nice chapter on there about the believer's relationship to the law.
0: Mm-hmm.
1: And, you know, some people say, well, you know, love is the fulfilling of the law. In other words, we don't have to keep the Ten Commandments. We only have to love. Listen to this thought, because I had never conceived of it before. This Horatius Bonar, he says that love is a motive. Huh? Love is a what, not a how. And so we cannot know how to love God except He expresses it to us in His law.
0: Mm-hmm.
1: Because God could say, you must love the Lord with all your heart.
0: Mm-hmm.
1: Well, how do you love the Lord with all your heart? Then He gives us His law mm-hmm. that shows how to do that. It says what He expects of us.
0: We know that sin has separated man from God. And God is trying to convey to us what His character is like. And so He's given us a transcript. That's really what this is a transcript of the character of God. And when Jesus came, He said, I didn't come to destroy the law.
1: No.
0: I came to fulfill it. In other words, He was a living embodiment of what this law stood for.
1: Now fulfill.
0: He reenacted it.
1: Fulfill in this case doesn't mean make it go away. It means to show you what it means.
0: Uh-huh.
1: You know, a word that we hear a lot these days is this word legalism. And whenever we want to talk about obedience, somebody's going to pop up and say, well, you're just being a legalist, and we're not saved by works. In other words, we're not saved by obedience. I like to answer it this way. I said, of course we're not saved by obedience. Lucifer was not thrown out of heaven, not put into heaven because he was obedient, but he was taken out when he was disobedient. In the same way, Adam and Eve were not put into the Garden of Eden because of their obedience, but they were taken out when they were disobedient.
0: That's interesting.
1: Uh-huh. This word legalism, we've got to look out for that, because I think that there are certain elements in Christendom who are using this now to try to intimidate us away from doing the will of God.
0: Yeah, I remember hearing a story about a man who was at a job site, and there were several different Christians there were helping themselves to some of the things from their employment, you know, taking freebies.
1: Right.
0: And the one man said, you know, I think it's wrong, it's stealing. And they said, oh, you're just being a legalist.
1: There you go.
0: And, you know, it's pretty evident that you shouldn't be stealing from your employer, right? But yet these other men who called themselves Christians said that they were justified in doing that because they didn't make enough wages. And that's the rationale that comes. But yet they would call him a legalist. And really, he was standing for right principles.
1: You see, this is the thing that I think is that we've got to look out for, especially these days, because there are people who are preaching that we need to obey the Ten Commandments.
0: Mm-hmm.
1: But then if we get too specific, i.e. the fourth commandment, then somebody shouts legalist.
0: Legalism.
1: Have you noticed that?
0: Yeah.
1: There's a certain inconsistency.
0: Well, a good example of that is what I was just talking about earlier about the issues that we've seen in the media dealing like with the Ten Commandments in Alabama and the talk about taking the Ten Commandments, that a poster in a couple of the high schools, taking it down, saying it shouldn't be there. And now we've seen a lot of evangelical ministers preaching about God's law. And I've heard several series and people talking about, you know, the reason that our country is in the state it's in today is because we've drifted away from God's law. But then as soon as you mention the fourth commandment, they say, oh, the law was nailed to the cross. Okay.
1: My father-in-law was watching a first-day preacher preach a sermon on the Ten Commandments.
0: Mm-hmm.
1: And of course, he kind of, some of them will kind of jump over that a little bit or give you a 10% discount. You know what I mean by that? Give you a 10% discount. Anyway, my father-in-law was quite a guy. And so he wrote a letter to this speaker. And he said, you gave a sermon on the Ten Commandments. Then why aren't you

0: I know that are atheists, it must be receiving an awful lot of blessings.
1: And this is an argument I put up. I said, if having a lot of money and a lot of power, mm-hmm. then the mafia and the cocaine dealers must be doing something right, if that's what we mean by the blessing of God.
0: You mentioned about the play on word, about fulfill, the fulfillment of the law. And there's another word that people often refer to. I was just with a group of men here doing a study not too long ago that were from some other churches, and we got on the discussion of the law. And they all agreed, first of all, that we should keep the law. But then when I brought up the Sabbath, then, of course, they were saying, well, the law was done away
1: that's
0: with.
1: That's troubled, right.
0: And then one of them quoted Romans 10:4 that says, "For Christ is the end of the law for righteousness to everyone that believeth." And they said, see, Christ is the end of the law. When you accept Christ, that's the end of the law. And I said, well, wait a second. Let's go to the Strong's Concordance and look up the word end. And the word end means goal, design, an ultimate object to reach for. And then I pointed them to 1 Peter 1:9 mm-hmm. because it says, receiving the end of faith, even the salvation of your souls. Well, does God want us to receive the end of faith? He wants to have a faith come to an end?
1: Come to an end?
0: No. But he's talking about that. It's the goal.
1: It's the goal.
0: That's the goal that we should be seeking.
1: Well, it's interesting that a person would want to use the text that Christ was the end of the law because, we could tongue-in-cheek, we could ask the question, end of the law, does that mean that I can break into your house and take what I want? The end of what?
0: Yeah, another good example to go along with that is James 5:11. It says, "Ye have heard of the patience of Job." Remember the whole story of Job and mm-hmm. everything that he went through? "Ye have heard of the patience of Job and have seen the end of the Lord, that the Lord is very pitiful and of tender mercy." So you see, God had a goal. God didn't come to an end, but God had a goal. Uh-huh. Dick, I think that part of the dilemma that we deal with in talking about God's law is that as I talk to different people from different denominations, that there's a lot of confusion out there. There's just a lot of confusion about different things. And I have heard people say that, well, you see, the God of the Old Testament was the God of law. The God of the Old Testament was the God that was God the Father. He was stern. He was harsh. He was, it said that you should stone somebody, for building a fire on the Sabbath mm-hmm. day. There was all these things that were so strict and so harsh. But then Jesus came. And Jesus is the God of the New Testament, you see. As if there's almost two different gods with two different attitudes and two different sets of rules. Uh-huh. And that the Old Testament was an Old Testament of do's and don'ts and salvation by your own merit. But that the New Testament is the salvation is by grace and what Jesus has done for us on the cross, and he did it all on the cross, and so it's all just love and acceptance and everything like that. And are we serving two different gods?
1: Hardly. In fact, as you were saying that, Jeff, I thought to myself, if you had a choice as to whether you were going to reveal law or grace, which one you were going to reveal first, mm-hmm. you would have to reveal law to stop the chaos.
0: Absolutely. Huh. In fact, Paul said, I didn't know that I should covet, except for the law says that thou shalt not covet.
1: In fact, grace really has no meaning unless there's a law. I heard something one time that I thought was pretty good, and it was talking about freedom. And we talk about, the scripture talks about freedom. This particular thought was, without the walls of law, freedom will self-destruct.
0: Absolutely.
1: And so grace really has no place to go, except that it has the context of law.
0: And the law is actually the fence that is our fortress and our defense.
1: Absolutely.
0: That protects us. We need to take a break. You're watching Layman Ministries Crosstalk. We'll be back in just a moment.
2: 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Thank you.
0: Well, Dick, you know, we were just talking about that some people have this idea that there's two gods almost. There's the God of the Old Testament who is harsh and judgmental, and he's trying to have people save themselves by their own works. And then there's the God of the New Testament. Uh-huh. And it just makes me

0: think of the fact that when Jesus was asked the question by Philip, Philip said to Christ, he said, show us the Father. And basically Jesus said, Philip, have I been so long with you that you have not known me? Yeah. And then Christ went on to say in John 10:30, I and my Father are one. We know that there's a Godhead, and that the Godhead consists of the Father, the Son, and the Holy Ghost. And we know that God doesn't change, right?
1: No, that's right. Some could say that the Old Testament was a time of law and the New Testament is a time of grace. Mm-hmm. But didn't I hear you quoting from
0: Jeremiah 31:31-33, talking mm-hmm. about the new covenant mm-hmm. he's going to make with the house of Israel mm-hmm. that day, talking mm-hmm. about his people, mm-hmm. that I will write my law upon their hearts, upon their minds, and I shall be their God, and they shall be their people. I shall be their people. Now, you shall be their people, is how it
1: now, if that's not a work of grace, I don't know what it is, because it's talking about the change of the inner man. Mm-hmm. You know this. There's a text in Scripture, I think it's in Psalms, it's later quoted in the New Testament, and it's talking of Jesus. It says, I delight to do thy will. Yea, you have written your will in my heart. Mm-hmm. You know, I am to the place, so I must confess as a minister, and it's a shame that we would ever come to this. When we use the word obedience, people just really get nervous. Because we do live in an age in which authority is a bad word. The word obedience sounds like legalism. And so instead of talking about law, I talk about the will of God. I said, now because somebody could say, well, I don't think Christians have to keep the law. I would say, well, would Christians do the will of God?
0: Oh,
1: well,
0: yes.
1: Of course they would. Well, then what is the will of God? The will of God is expressed in the Ten Commandments. Let me interject something, though. Some could say, the Ten Commandments are negative. I think the Ten Commandments give us more freedom being negative than if they were stated positively. In other words...
0: You lost me.
1: Oh, wait, now watch this. God says you can do anything imaginable except these ten things. If he'd have said, do this and this and this, that would mean that's all we could do. And so graciously he said, you can do anything you want, just don't do these 10 things. Mm-hmm. And so there's more liberty in stating these in the negative and in this. Did you catch on to that?
0: Yeah, that's why they call it the perfect law of liberty.
1: and in a second way, remember who it's talking to. Uh-huh. It's talking to sinners. Mm-hmm. I'm not sure you would have to go to heaven and say, thou shalt not steal, or thou shalt not covet, or don't steal someone's wife. But that was definitely relevant for the context where sin did abound.
0: And we start out the program talking about that. When there's no law, there's anarchy. And every country I've ever traveled to, Dick, and I know you've traveled around different worlds, different parts of the world too, every country I've ever traveled to, there were laws that govern those countries. Doesn't it make sense that God's government would have laws?
1: It's got to. You know, they've studied, archaeology has found the laws of an ancient Babylonian. This is pre-Nebuchadnezzar, and his name was Hammurabi. Mm-hmm. And you know that they had the code of Hammurabi, and now don't quote me on this,
0: okay.
1: But most of the Ten Commandments, the essential Ten Commandments, are in Hammurabi's code. You know, I just can't see how that you can have a civilization of human beings unless you've got the law. Mm-hmm. To suggest, as you say, that we can have a civilization without the law is unthinkable.
0: You know, getting back to this idea about the two gods again,
1: mm-hmm.
0: Well, when Jesus says, if you love me, keep my commandments, some people have an idea, well, those are some different commandments, or that's just love your neighbor as yourself, or what's the other one? Love your neighbor as yourself.
1: And love the Lord with all your heart.
0: Love the Lord with all your heart and love your neighbor as yourself, which really is the embodiment of the Ten Commandments. But listen to what it says in John 14, verse 10. And this is Jesus speaking. He says, believe thou not that I am in the Father and the Father is in me. The words that I speak unto you, I speak not of myself, but the Father that dwelleth in me, he does the works. So when Jesus is talking, who's really talking?
1: It's his own Father.
0: It's his Father speaking through him. Mm-hmm. He said, I didn't come to do my will. I came to do the will of him that sent me. Mm-hmm. He said, when I speak, it's not me speaking. It's the Father speaking through me. And so that same Jesus who's speaking the words of his Father says, if ye love me, keep my commandments. So what commandments is he talking about? He's talking about the Ten Commandments. You know, it amazes me that out of this whole book, which is written by men under the inspiration of God, there's only one portion of Scripture that was written by God himself.
1: And that was on the tables of stone.
0: On the tables of stone. And so that must say something in and of itself, mm-hmm. right? Mm-hmm. That if God saw fit to put into his holy word a portion of it that he wrote personally himself on a table of stone, that should be significant. It shows that it must be enduring.
1: You know, there are some people that say that the Ten Commandments were in effect until Jesus died. Now, if that were true, then how do we have the Apostle Paul in the book of Ephesians referencing the commandment which says, honor thy father and thy mother? Huh? Or why would we have James referencing the perfect law of liberty mm-hmm. that says, in fact, it says specifically, thou shalt not kill. So this reasoning or this rationalization that says that when Jesus died, the Ten Commandments were some way done away with, they should have told James and Paul about that because they must not have understood.
0: No. If we just take the checklist of ten and try to do those things and think that somehow that's going to merit our salvation,
1: no.
0: That's legalism.
1: That's right.
0: That's us trying to win salvation through keeping those laws. But when that law comes to Jeff and says, thou shalt not covet, just like Paul said, I didn't know I shouldn't covet mm-hmm. unless the law said that thou shalt not covet. It comes to me and says, Jeff, thou shalt not covet. Thou shalt not worship idols. Then all of a sudden I recognize my need of a Savior. And the law is pointing me to Christ and helping me to recognize that I need something outside of myself and something outside of some words written on tables of stone to save me. And so the law is constantly pointing me to Christ to help me to understand my need of salvation.
1: And of course, we've all heard the old story of being stopped by a policeman, you know, for speeding. And so that in some way, he lets us go uh-huh. and says, I won't give you a ticket, I'll give you a warning. And so what do? Go off and go 80 miles an hour again? Was his grace setting us free from the law or just giving us the opportunity to keep it again?
0: Mm-hmm.
1: I think that this is real important. You know, going back to this matter of obedience, because when we're talking about the Ten Commandments, we're talking about obedience. You know, I really believe that sin began around disobedience. And so it seems to me that Jesus didn't come to do away with obedience mm-hmm. or to do away with that which would set the context of obedience, but he came to enable obedience. I know I say in my preaching sometimes that when you give your heart to Jesus, mm-hmm. that as a benefit of giving our hearts to Jesus, we delight to do his will. And I tell people, I said, if in your mind you don't want to do the will of God, you want to be disobedient, then you ought to go to customer service and ask for your money back and say, hey, I must not have gotten the real thing, because the Christian who is born again, who is getting a new heart, for some reason, it's the Holy Ghost, wants to do the will of God. Mm-hmm. And the will of God is embodied in the Ten Commandments.
0: Amen. I know that there's times that God comes to me and he says, Jeff, do this. And there's a part of my human nature that recoils at that.
1: Mm-hmm.
0: But when I finally do what God asked me to do, the sweet love and joy and peace that comes in my heart because of that. You know, Jesus said something else. He says in John 14:21, and I love this verse. And remember, when Jesus is speaking, it's his Father speaking through him.
1: Huh?
0: He said, he that hath my commandments and keepeth them, he it is that loveth me. And he that loveth me shall be loved of my Father, and I will love him, and I will manifest myself to him. And I'd like to add to that, through us.
1: Absolutely.
0: Not only to us,
1: Amen.
0: But he will be manifest through us.
1: I guess it's John that has so much to say about the fact that our love for Jesus is exemplified through our obedience. You know, it's not just our love for God that's exemplified through obedience.
0: Mm-hmm.
1: You know, my wife's name is Betty. We've been married for more than 40 years. You know, some Christians say, well, you're just loading your life. I'm under grace. You're just loading your life with do's and don'ts. Well, I want to tell you, my love for Betty is loaded with do's and don'ts.
0: Mm-hmm.
1: Love is loaded with do's and don'ts.
0: Mm-hmm.
1: Don't let someone tell me that my love for Betty is not expressed in performance,
0: mm-hmm.
1: because I know there's certain things that I'd better not do.
0: Well, I was telling you the story in one of our other programs about a husband and wife that just got married, and the honeymoon was over, and the husband sat down and he had a checklist. He said, honey, now that we're married, the honeymoon's over, I got to go to work here in about 20 minutes. I got some things here I need to talk to you about. And he set his wife down and he wrote a list of things that he wanted her to do. He said, now that we're married, let's just have a clear understanding here. You need to you need to iron my underwear, and you need to wash the clothes. I want my breakfast served at 7 o'clock, and mm-hmm. the toast has to be prepared a certain mm-hmm. way. And he made all these things, and he wrote them all out. And he made this long list of do's and don'ts, basically do's and don'ts. And then he handed it to his wife, patted her on the head, kissed her on the cheek, and said, "Honey, I'll see you later. I got to go to work." And the wife took the list, and she was looking at it like, "I got to do this, I got to do that, and I got to do this." And she didn't have any idea that that's what her relationship was going to be based on, was a whole list of do's and don'ts. And you know what happened? They end up getting a divorce.
1: Of course.
0: The marriage fell apart. But the interesting thing
1: But you see, he was selfish.
0: He was selfish. But here's the interesting thing is that several years later, she met another man. She fell in love. They ended up having a wonderful marriage relationship. They had children. The children grew up. She grew to be an old lady. And one day she was upstairs digging around through an old trunk. And she found some old love letters from her second husband. And then she found this list.
1: Mm-hmm.
0: And she goes, this is the list that John gave me, or whoever,
1: right,
0: whatever his name
1: was.
0: And she got to looking at it. She goes, I do this for my husband. I do this for my husband, too. I do this. I do that. I do. And she realized that the list was a list of bondage to her first husband because it was a legal relationship.
1: Right, right.
0: That when she was in love with the second husband, it became natural for her, that she was doing it as a natural response. And that's the way the law is to us, is the more and more we fall in love with Christ, the more and more we appreciate and love his law for what it is.
1: But this guy that did this checklist, he must not have loved her very much, because he should have given her something saying what he was going to do for her. Because don't remember what the scripture says, that he first loved us. In other words, Christ first gave himself for us. Christ doesn't exact anything from us that he hasn't already given to us. It wasn't like, hey, you'd better do this or I'm not going to love you anymore. He loved us while we were still his enemies.
0: That's right.
1: Will a Christian who's been born again, a Christian who is being saved by grace through faith, how is this Christian going to relate to the Ten Commandments? Did the sacrifice of Jesus on the cross set us free from having to do his will? Or did that sacrifice on the cross really enable us from the heart? Did Jesus die? In fact, some have even said, if the law could have been done away with, then why does he die? This has to be cruel. The Apostle Paul says that the law is holy and just and good.
0: Mm-hmm.
1: And so I'm so thankful for the grace of Jesus, who, when he died on the cross, he didn't take me out of obedience, but he put me into obedience.
0: And the law becomes a law of delight.
1: It becomes a law of delight.
0: In fact, you know what the conclusion of the whole matter is? Here's what it says in Ecclesiastes 12:13. Let us hear the conclusion of the whole matter. Fear God and keep his commandments. This is the whole duty of man.
1: And that man would be the saved man, not just the sinner man.
0: That's right.
1: That's the saved man as well.
0: The saved man in Jesus Christ.
1: Thank God that he's provided for all of our needs in Jesus Christ. We have the need to not only have our sins forgiven, but we have that need in this life to be brought into a relationship with him where we do his will.
0: I just want to encourage our viewers that God has given us a perfect law of liberty, and that God's law is not a galling yoke or any kind of bondage, but really it's a law that can set us free, because as we are in Christ, as we pass through, as they did in the Passover, pass through the doorway, it's sprinkled by blood, and God's grace is there to forgive us of our past transgressions. It enables us to be freed from the house of bondage and to walk in the perfect law of liberty.
1: Amen.
0: If you've enjoyed this program, we'd love to hear from you. 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
3: Hi, I'm Johnny Erickson Tata. As a father of a child with autism, Paul was used to people being standoffish with his son. But when he came to our family retreat, he found a spiritual band of brothers, other dads of kids with disabilities who really got it. Paul said, you know, hanging out with those other dads was great. These men have not left their families. 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They're keeping their head in the game. 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And in the same way, we are created for community. 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And in Ecclesiastes, it says that two are better than one, for they can help each other succeed. 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
6: Now a look at your evening weather on Columbia Christian Talk Radio. Thunderstorms today with a high near 89 and lows around 74. Thunderstorms tomorrow with a high of 85 and lows around 73. For your Tuesday, thunderstorms with a high near 86 and lows around 72. And for Wednesday, mostly cloudy with a high near 89 and lows around 72. That's your evening weather on Columbia Christian Talk Radio.
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10: John chapter 21, verse 20 to 22. Notice what it says. This is a powerful one. Jesus was speaking to Peter. Notice what he said to Peter. He said to him, "Follow me." But notice what Peter does. Then Peter, turning around, saw the disciple. That's John, the other disciple. He turned around and he saw John. Peter, seeing him, said to Jesus, "But Lord, what about this man?" Notice what Peter just did. Jesus said to Peter, "Peter, you follow me." Peter looks and sees the other disciple. And he says, "Jesus, what about him? What about him?" He's looking at the other disciple. And notice how Jesus responds to Peter. In the next verse, verse 22, it says, "Jesus said to him, 'If I will that he remain till I come, what is that to you? You follow me.'" Amen. In other words, stop looking at the other disciple and waiting for them to make a decision. Stop looking for your friends to join you. Stop looking for your spouse, your children, your parents to make a decision for Christ. It doesn't have anything to do with you. Jesus says, "You follow me and I'll take care of your loved ones." Can you say amen? Oh, friends, I know that in learning a message like this, we have a strong burden for our friends and our family members. And sometimes we want to share with them and make sure we have their support before we make a decision. Jesus says, "If I will that they tarry, they linger till I come, what does that have to do with you? You follow me and I'll take care of them." Amen. I'll take care of your loved ones. And that's good news, friends. We don't have to carry the burden of other people's salvations on our hearts. Amen. We should pray for them. But friends, we give it to Jesus. And as long as we're doing the right thing, as long as we're following him, he'll take care of everything else. Jesus said in the book of Revelation chapter 3 and verse 11, "Behold, I am coming quickly. Hold fast what you have that no one may take your..." Friends, it's possible to receive a crown and then let someone take it away from us. The crown of salvation. You see, friends, in these last days, crowns are going to be exchanged. Individuals who let go of the promises of God and allow other people to take their crowns, allow other people to cause them to not follow Jesus, to compromise and to rationalize. But friends, Jesus said, "I'm coming soon. Hold on to your crown. Hold on for dear life. Don't let it go, and don't let anyone or any person or any relationship steal your crown. Hold on for dear life." Friends, let me tell you, there's going to be a shaking that is going to take place in the church. The shaking is going to be strong, and many people who are not rooted in the Word of God and the love of Christ are going to be shaken out. And others out there in the world who hear the message are going to be shaken in the church, and they're going to replace the ones who have been shaken out. Church members, hold on to your crowns. It says in the book Great Controversy, page 608, "As the storm approaches, a large class who have professed faith in the third angel's message but have not been sanctified through obedience to the truth, they will abandon their position and join the ranks of the opposition. by uniting with the world and partaking of its spirit, they have come to view matters in nearly the same light. And when the test is brought, they are prepared to choose the easy, popular side. Men of talent and pleasing address, who once rejoiced in the truth, employ their powers to deceive and mislead souls, and they become the most bitter enemies of their former brethren. Friends, there's a shaking that is going to take place. And people who have a surface hold on Jesus are going to be shaken out. Jesus says, hold on to your crowns, church. And then it says in the book, Early Writings, I asked the meaning of the shaking I had seen, and I was shown that it would be caused, what causes the shaking? It would be caused by the straight testimony called forth by the counsel of the true witness to the Laodiceans. Some will not bear this straight testimony. They will rise up against it. And this is what will cause a shaking among God's people. Some had been shaken out and left by the way. The careless and indifferent were left behind in darkness, and their places were immediately filled by others taking hold of the truth and coming into the ranks. Evil angels still pressed around about them, but could have no power over them. You see, brothers and sisters, when the straight testimony, the proclamation of the word of God is given straightforward in the love of Jesus, there is a switching, an exchanging of crowns. Hold on to your crowns. Hold on for dear life. Let no one take your crown. I wish I had the time to go more in depth into this shaking message, but let me just give you the quick version. There are three things that are going to cause the shaking in the church. How many things? And I hope you write them down. The first thing that's going to cause the shaking is false doctrine entering into the church. People believing things that the Bible does not teach, false doctrine, and those who are not rooted in the word are going to be led astray by fables, by every wind of false doctrine, and that has happened already, apostasy taking place. And then the second thing, in response to the false doctrines and heresy that creeps within, there's going to be a straight testimony by God's people, an unadulterated message from the word of God, of course, centered in the love and grace of God. But friends, people, because they want to hear smooth and easy, feel-good messages, they're not going to like the straight testimony, and they're going to leave, they're going to be shaken out. And if that doesn't do it, the third thing is persecution. When you're not going to be able to buy or sell because of the mark of the beast, those who have a surface relationship with Christ are going to be shaken out because of persecution. Oh, but those who love Jesus, those who have committed their life fully to Christ, those who have surrendered all to Him, they're going to be unmoved in this time of shaking. Can you say amen? Nothing is going to move them, brothers and sisters, except the Spirit of God. And friends, I want to be unmovable. How about you? But you know how we can be unmovable? Notice what it says in 1 Corinthians chapter 15 and verse 58. Friends, this is a powerful verse. You ought to memorize it. 1 Corinthians 15, 58 says, therefore, my beloved brethren, be steadfast, immovable, always abounding in the work of the Lord, knowing that your labor is not in vain in the Lord. Friends, one of the ways that we can be steadfast and unmovable is if we're involved in the work of ministry. Can you say amen? In other words, God has not brought you in here to just warm the pews. He has called you into this place to equip you for ministry, to give the whole message of truth to all the world. And friends, it's interesting, those church members who are not involved in ministry, they're the ones that are causing all the problems. Did you notice that? They're the ones that are always complaining about things. Now, I know that this church doesn't have those problems. I know this church is a wonderful church, but I'm talking about all the other churches I've been to. You see, brothers and sisters, God wants us to be involved in the work of the ministry, because friends, if we're not reaching out, then we're just thinking about ourselves. But if we're reaching out, we're not thinking about ourselves. We have no time to deal with the petty things that separate us, because there's a mission to be accomplished. Can you say amen? And so for those of you who are just getting baptized, get involved in the work of the ministry and you will be unmovable, steadfast, not getting involved in intricate theological debates. But no, friends, giving the clear message of the three angels centered in Christ to every nation, kindred, tongue, and people. That's what God is calling. Now notice in John chapter 6, a few more examples. John, what chapter are we going to? Here's our next example of people who had a good beginning, but ended up turning back. In this passage, John chapter 6, Jesus is preaching, and multitudes are listening. But as Jesus is sharing about the spiritual bread and blood, wine that he's come to give to the people, they realized that this was not a Messiah that would set up an earthly kingdom. And these people did not like what Jesus was saying. They said, this is a hard saying. Who can bear it? You see, Jesus was giving the straight message. And they said it was a hard saying. They didn't like what the preacher was preaching, friends. And as a result, notice how they responded. John chapter 6, interesting. John 6, notice verse 66. John 6, 6, 6. Interesting. It says, from that time, many of his disciples went back and walked no more with him. Oh, friends, I can imagine how this broke the heart of Jesus. They're following him. They were doing the right thing at first, but they turned away because they didn't like the strong message. They didn't like the truth. And it broke the heart of Jesus. I can imagine Jesus, he's just yearning for their salvation, but he would never force them. They walk away from life. And then notice what Jesus says to the disciples in verse 67. Then said Jesus to the 12, will you also go away? Can you hear Jesus pleading in the question? His heart is broken that these have left. And now he turns to his beloved 12, his closest disciples. And he says, are you going to leave me too? This shows that God never forced them to stay with him. They could walk away if they wanted to. And so Jesus is asking, are you going to leave? Are you going to do what everyone else has done? Are you going to follow the crowd? He's pleading, I don't want you to leave, but you're not obligated to stay. Are you going to leave me? Are you going to break my heart? And notice what Peter says, verse 68. Simon Peter answered him, Lord, to whom shall we go? Thou hast the words of eternal life, and we believe and are sure that thou art the Christ, the Son of the living God. Peter gave the right response that time, amen? Now sometimes Peter didn't say the right thing, but this time he said the right thing, amen? He said, Jesus, where are we going to go? If we leave you, we have no place to go. Everything we've been looking for and longing for, we have found in you. And so if we leave you, what are we going to? We're going to nothing. We're going to death. We want to stay with you. We believe that you have the words of eternal life. And that's my response to Jesus today. Amen? And friends, let me just tell you, this verse speaks to me. Because I was baptized about 13 years ago. I was 16 years old. A druggie from Waianae. Wasting my life. But I was baptized. And when I was baptized, I surrendered all to Jesus. He set me free from drugs. Threw away all my worldly music. I was no longer a slave to the things of this life. I said, Lord, you have everything. I'm giving everything. Take me, Lord. And friends, it was the best decision of my life. But friends, when I was baptized with a crowd of people. A crowd of people were baptized at the same time. And there was a whole bunch of young brothers that were baptized with me, peers of mine. There was about at least a dozen of us, young men, baptized at the same time. And I would look up to these brothers. They knew their Bible a lot better than I did. I would sit at their feet and learn from their experience, and they would share with me, and they were powerful preachers, 16, 17, 18 years old. We were all baptized together, and we were on fire. We'd go to the public schools and preach, and we didn't care what anyone said or what anyone thought about us. We were on fire for Christ, and I was baptized with these crowd of people. But now whenever I come back home to Hawaii, I look for these brothers, and they're nowhere to be found. All of them except two, has turned back, and they stopped walking with Jesus. And when I see them, my heart breaks. And I hear Jesus saying to me, Taj, are you going to leave? All these other brothers left. They all fell by the wayside. Are you going to do the same? Are you going to break my heart too? You see, even the evangelist that preached in those meetings that I was baptized in, even the man of God that stood behind the sacred desk every night, even he turned back and stopped walking with Jesus. And Jesus says, Taj, are you going to do the same? You see, friends, I'm not indispensable. If I'm not faithful, God will use somebody else. I need to pray just like you need to pray. I am tempted just like you are tempted. There's nothing special with me, friends. Preaching the gospel is simply one beggar telling another beggar where to find bread. We're all beggars, friends. I need your prayers just as you need mine. And as I read this verse and I hear Jesus saying, are you going to leave? My response to Jesus is, Lord, where am I going to go? I have no place to go. I want to stay with Jesus. How about you? But even if they do, don't you turn your back on Jesus. Your family members may turn their back. Your friends may turn their back. Church members may turn their back. Even I may turn back, but don't you turn back. Stay with Jesus, friend. Amen. And would you please pray for me that this evangelist would not do what my evangelist did to me. Amen. You see, friends, the ministers, those who share the message, they're on the most wanted list. Because the devil knows if he can smite the shepherd, the sheep will scatter. And so let's not follow the crowd. Let's stay with Jesus. And friends, the reason why it's such a tragedy to turn back is because when we do, after we know the truth, we're worse off than if we never heard it before. 2 Peter 2:20 and 21 says, "The latter end is worse with them than the beginning. For it had been better for them not to have known the way of righteousness than after they have known it to turn from the holy commandment delivered unto them." Friends, it would have been better for you not to hear what you've heard in this seminar than after hearing it to turn away from it. It is a tragedy, friends. The Bible says we're worse because now we're held accountable for more light, and yet we're not following the light that God has given to us. Friends, our life is never the same from this point on. God never looks at us the same. He calls us to not turn back. And friends, that's not the worst reason. Here's the worst reason. When we learn the truth and turn away from it, the very worst thing it does is it crucifies Jesus afresh. In Hebrews chapter 6, verse 4 to 6, it says, "For it is impossible for those who are once enlightened." How many of you have been enlightened? "And have tasted and were made partakers of the Holy Ghost and tasted of the good word of God and the powers of the world to come, if they fall away," the one that knows the truth, the one who has an experience, "if they fall away, it's impossible to renew them again unto repentance, seeing they crucify to themselves the Son of God afresh and put him to an open shame." Oh, friends, the reason why it's such a tragedy to turn back when we've made a decision not to turn back is because it brings pain to the heart of God. It is like spitting in the face of God again. It's like beating him and punching him and driving those nails in his hands and feet. Jesus feels the pain, brothers and sisters, over and over again. And friends, I don't know about you, but I know in my life I've caused him so much pain. Jesus has had to weep for me over and over again because of my foolish choices. I don't want to make him cry anymore. I don't want to bring him pain. I want to bring him joy. How about you? And friends, the way that we bring Jesus joy, in the book 3 John, it says, "I have no greater joy than to see my children walk in the truth." Not just know it, friends, but to walk in it. So we don't want to turn back. Amen. The example of Peter, as we review, tells us don't look at your circumstances and don't look at yourself. Look at Jesus. Lot's wife teaches us, don't look at others. Don't look at the spiritual leaders. Look at Christ. And then in this passage, John 6, don't look at the multitude. Follow Jesus. Don't turn back. But what enables us to not turn back? Hebrews chapter 12, verse 1 and 2, it tells us, "Wherefore, seeing we are compassed about with so great a cloud of witnesses, let us lay aside every what? Weight and the sin which doth so easily beset us, and let us run with patience," or endurance, "the race that is set before us." In other words, we need to lay aside all the weights that hold us down and all the sins that are displeasing to God. We need to unload of all the non-essentials in order to run the race. Salvation is a race that has a beginning and an ending. And then it says in verse 2, "Looking unto Jesus, he is the author and the finisher of our faith, who for the joy that was set before him endured the cross, despising the shame, and has sat down at the right hand of the throne of God." Friends, keep your eyes on Jesus, because he's the one that finished the race. He's the author and the finisher, and he's the one that endured. And then it says, "For consider him that endured such contradiction of sinners against himself, lest you be wearied and faint in your minds. For you have not resisted unto blood, striving against sin." Friends, if you think you have it hard in your problems in life, consider Jesus. Consider Jesus. He endured it. He overcame. And as long as you keep your eyes on him, by beholding, you'll become changed. And he will give you his own faith to endure. And that's why it says in Revelation 14, verse 12, that God's end time people, they have the patience. That's the endurance. Because they have the faith, what? Of Jesus. The same faith that enabled Jesus to endure Gethsemane. God's people have it. You know why? Because, friends, listen, in this journey from this world to heaven, we're all going to have to stop in Gethsemane. We're all going to have our own personal Gethsemane experience when we don't feel like moving forward. When we feel darkness all around us. And in that moment, only the faith of Jesus will get us through. Friends, when you look at Jesus in Gethsemane, he felt like giving up. He didn't feel like drinking the cup. He said, "Father, if it's possible, if there's another way, let it pass. Jesus in that moment didn't feel like dying, friends. And he didn't have to. He was not obligated. He could have gone back to heaven. He could have called his angels to rescue him. But he didn't, friends. He drank the cup. And he said, not my will, but thy will be done. And he continued to move forward, even though his humanity was against it. He continued to endure the affliction and the abuse that his children heaped upon him. And finally, brothers and sisters, on the cross, he said, it is finished. He finished the race. He endured. And we keep our eyes on him, not on the church, not on yourself, not on your finances, not on your circumstances, not on your job, but you look at Jesus, guarantee you will finish the race as well. And friends, here's a promise. Philippians 1:6, let's read it together, shall we? It says, being confident of this very thing, that he who has begun a good work in you will complete it unto the day of Jesus Christ. Friends, many times we start things we don't finish. Ever done that before? Start a book, don't finish it. Start a project, and it's not done yet. But when God starts something, he can finish it as long as we give him permission. Amen? So let God finish the work. And then it says in Hebrews 10, verse 38 and 39, now the just shall live by faith. But if any man draw back, my soul shall have no pleasure in him. But we are not of them who draw back unto perdition, but of them that believe to the saving of the soul. We're not going to draw back. Amen? We're not like those who are shaken out. We're going to believe into the saving of our soul, friends. The message this morning is very easy to understand, very simple. It's a good beginning. Let God make it into a glorious ending. Amen? Keep moving forward. And friends, I would like to share with you this declaration of faith written by an African pastor that was martyred for his faith. And just after he was martyred, this declaration that he wrote with his hand was found in some of the papers in his office. I want you to notice what he said. He was one that gave his life for the faith of Jesus, and he wrote this marvelous declaration. It's called The Fellowship of the Unashamed, and this is what it reads. I am a part of the Fellowship of the Unashamed. I have Holy Spirit power. The die has been cast. I have stepped over the line. The decision has been made. I am a disciple of his. I won't look back, let up, slow down, back away, or be still. My past is redeemed. My present makes sense. My future is secure. I'm finished and done with low living, sight walking, small planning, smooth knees, colorless dreams, tame visions, worldly talking, cheap living, and dwarf goals. I no longer need preeminence. Prosperity, position, promotions, plaudits, or popularity. I don't have to be right, tops, first, recognized, praised, regarded, nor rewarded. I now live by faith, lean on his presence, walk by patience, and uplifted by prayer, and labor with his power. My face is set, my gate is fast, my goal is heaven, my road is narrow, my way rough, my companions are few, my guide reliable, my mission is clear. I cannot be bought, compromised, detoured, lured away, turned back, deluded, or delayed. I will not flinch in the face of sacrifice, hesitate in the presence of the enemy, ponder at the pool of popularity, nor meander in the maze of mediocrity. I won't give up, shut up, or let up until I have stayed up, stored up, prayed up, paid up, and preached up for the cause of Christ. I am a disciple of his. I must go till he comes, give till I drop, and preach till all know, and work until he stops me. And when he comes to gather his own, he will have no problem recognizing me, for my banner is going to be clear. Is your banner going to be clear? Friends, we're almost home. Heaven is just ahead. We're too close to give up now, too close to turn back. And as we close this morning, I end with a story, an amazing story that comes from the World Olympics that was held in Barcelona, Spain in 1992. Derek Redmond was his name. He was favored for the gold medal in the men's 400-meter run. He came to Spain in the Olympics representing the United Kingdom. And Derek Redmond, with the other athletes, positioned themselves at the starting block. It's a remarkable story of one that almost did not finish the race. And as the race began, all the runners ran around the first corner, and Derek Redmond was there in the midst of the crowd in the blue shorts. He was feeling confident. This was his race. He carried the hope of his country on his shoulder. The gold belonged to him. But friends, just when he's about to make his move, he found himself on the ground in excruciating pain with a torn hamstring. The pain was unbearable. But Derek Redmond said to himself, I'm not going to let the last training be a waste. I must finish the race. Even though not first, I must at least finish. And so he got back up. Look at him. And he began down the track. His hamstring was torn. If you ever have experienced that, you know how painful it is. The pain was so intense. And all of a sudden, there was a man that came from the stands, fought his way past the security guard and put his arms around the athlete and said to Redmond, you don't have to do this. You have nothing to prove. But Redmond looked into the face of his father and said, I must. He leaned all of his weight upon the shoulder of his father. It was his father that came to help him. And as long as he leaned upon the shoulder of his father, he was able to move forward in the race. And then we have some of the medics and some of the security guards offering their help, trying to get him to stop. And friends, just like the devil, trying to get us to stop moving forward. But the father shooed the medics and the security guards away. No, they had to finish the race. And they kept moving forward. And both father and son crossed the finish line. Even though he didn't come first, at least he finished the race. Oh, my brothers and my sisters, we're in a race. We're in a race. The finish line is just ahead. And maybe in your Christian experience, you feel like Redmond did. You feel like you can't do it alone. You don't have the strength and the power. The pain is too intense. The good news is you have a father, friends, that will pick you up. And as long as you lean your weight upon your heavenly Father, upon the everlasting arms of the Lord, no matter how bad it hurts, he will carry you across the finish line and we will finish the race. Amen. We're too close to give up, folks. Jesus is coming again. And soon we're going to enter into the gates, into the city of God, and it will be finished. But right now, maybe you've fallen. Right now, maybe you're discouraged. Maybe you feel like, man, I can't finish the race. This Christian thing is just too hard. Too much requirements, too much to do. Well, friends, you're focusing on the wrong thing. Don't focus on what you have to do. Focus on what your Jesus and your Father is able to do for you. Tonight, friends, or this morning, after tonight, tomorrow I'm going to leave. I may never see you again. You may never see me again. But I beg you, on behalf of Christ, let's meet each other at the finish line. Amen. Oh, friends, it'll break my heart. It'll break the heart of Jesus. If some of you are not at the finish line, please, my friends, let's pray that we can meet together at the finish line. Let's not let allow anything to turn us around. Today, I have decided to follow Jesus. The world is behind me, the cross before me. Though no one joins me, still I will follow. No turning back. Help us to move forward, upward and onward. And Lord, if we fall, pick us up. If we're weak, give us your strength. If we're filled with doubt, give us your faith, the faith of Jesus that endures all things.
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11: Hi, I'm Johnny Erickson Tata, and I am a big fan of Spurgeon. And he once said, thank God if you have been led by a rough road. It is this which has given you your experience of God's greatness. Your troubles have enriched you with a wealth of knowledge about Him to be gained by no other means. Huh, that's so true. Because it's only the heartbroken who experience God as the healer of broken hearts. It is only those who grieve who understand the depths of God's comfort. You have to be in need to see God provide. You have to be weak to know that He is strong. Most of all, you have to know you are a sinner before you see Him as a Savior. Philippians chapter 1 says that it is a, quote, privilege to not only trust Christ, but to suffer for Him. So don't badmouth your trials.
3: Your troubles have enriched you with a wealth of knowledge about Christ, and you have your trials to thank for it.
12: In the year 1831, biologist Charles Darwin began a fateful journey on the HMS Beagle. On that journey, Darwin formulated the controversial theory of evolution, which has impacted society down to this day.
13: Our goal is to punch holes in that theory, so I'd like to welcome you to
14: Sink the Beagle.
15: Fire one, Captain.
16: John, you did a good shot. We gave you the gun today, the torpedo, and you sunk that ship.
17: It was my baloney detector that lined it up for me, Stan. Hi, I'm John Krulinski.
16: I am Stan Hudson. We want to welcome you to today's edition of
17: Sink the Beagle.
16: And where we look at creation evolution issues, the origin of you and me, where that took place. Is it as the Bible says in the book of Genesis that God created us by speaking us here?
17: Or are you just a bunch of pun scum out there?
16: The result of a big bang and lots of luck in between.
17: And a lot of pun scum. Lots and lots.
16: And we think it matters to your own self-image and hope and all of those sorts of things.
17: Today, Stan, we have a new topic. Actually, not a new topic. We have an old topic, but we have it in a new form. It's a very attractive
16: An attractive subject.
17: Or it could be very polarizing at the same time.
16: Oh, it could drive you away.
17: Possibly both. What is attractive and what is polarizing all at the same time?
16: Is it our program, Sink the Beagle?
17: Could be. Could be. Turn the blow detector on ourselves. Maybe so.
16: No, today we are going to be talking about magnetism.
17: I'm a very magnetic person, I thought, until my wife set me in my place, saying, "You're more of a gravity's more your problem." It is kind of the drawing of what was once a magnetic personality and form into more of a lump of.
16: Clay you came from, and you're becoming even more.
17: More lumpy.
16: We are talking a little bit about entropy, if I can even use those humorous things you
17: just
16: said.
17: What is entropy, Stan, for those who do not have an IQ more than a jellyfish?
16: What is entropy, anyway? It's sort of just kind of sagging and hanging there.
17: Entropy.
16: Entropy, okay.
17: Topic. It has to deal with things that are decaying and things that are dying, things that are degenerating, things that are wearing out. It's all about old cars.
16: Oh. I thought you were going to say. Okay. Yes, entropy. And unfortunately for you and me and the listener today, entropy is taking place all around us. The world is a bad example of entropy.
17: So is my hairline, but that's okay. Decaying.
16: Lots of things are decaying, and one of the things that we want to particularly zoom in on today as we talk about the decaying Earth is the Earth's magnetic field. Now, that's what's the little humor about the attractive thing about the subject.
17: Oh, okay. Polarizing or attractive is the Earth's magnetic field. Okay.
16: So there is no disagreement. Evolution scientists, creation scientists, everyone agrees that the Earth's magnetic field is decaying. Now, what is a magnetic field?
17: It's kind of like the force field, isn't it?
16: Boom, boom, boom, boom. Yeah, it's a kind of a field out there.
17: But as a force field, you play marbles on it with steelies. No.
16: No, actually, what it is there is some kind of a field that's generated by the center of the Earth, the core of the Earth, somehow or other through, and we're going to have to take our hats off to some of the great scientists of Earth's history here a little bit. People like Michael Faraday, who in 1831 discovered that a changing magnetic field induces an electrical voltage, the basis of electrical generators. And of course, we've heard about
17: Faraday.
16: He is a creationist and a scientist.
17: How can
16: a creationist be a scientist that knows anything? Well, anyway, in those days.
17: Okay.
16: Before they knew better, of course.
17: Before they knew better, okay.
16: And anyway, he said that the Earth, and this is all the science knowledge based on some of the things he discovered, that the Earth, soon after creation, might have had a large electrical current in its core, which would produce a strong magnetic field. Now, without a power source continuing there, the current would decay. Thus, the magnetic field that was generated by it would also decay.
17: Kind of like a battery and a flashlight that after you leave it on, if there's not a renewable source, it's
16: slowly... A new Duracell
17: on the horizon. It slowly wears out until you get it one dim bulb.
16: Don't look at me when you say that. Anyway, so the decaying has been going on in the magnetic field in the Earth, and they how do they even know that it's been decaying? They know that by looking at rocks that have magnetic materials in it that have been produced over the years.
10: Hmm.
16: And as they look at the older rocks, they notice that it, you know, the way that the little molecules and the magnets inside the iron and everything that lines up with the North Pole, the magnetic north pole for the magnetic field in the Earth, as they line up, kind of, and, you know, point like a compass does to the north.
17: Oh, is it like sticking a needle onto a piece of, like a dish of water, and the needle kind of starts pointing north?
16: Yeah, and if you put that little bowl of water and needle into the freezer and it freezes, then you will know that at the time that it froze, the North Pole was at that...
17: The magnetic north.
16: The magnetic North Pole was at a certain... Thank you, magnetic North Pole. Was at a certain point, you know, about those many degrees that way. Well, in the same way, when a rock forms and hardens with the material in it, they can tell where the North Pole
17: was. So we're talking about lava cooling, and it kind of, when it cools and freezes, there are certain little irons and things that line up and point to magnetic north.
16: And as they've studied this, they've seen that the strength of the magnetic field has gotten weaker through time. And they've also noticed that the pole has even been moving around a little bit. It's actually sometimes gone to the south and then the north and the south and north, doing all that kind of things.
17: But what causes those flip flops?
16: I don't know. Maybe there were some arguments or disagreements. No. But anyway, some of the things that could have happened there, and the evolutionists say that's evidence of long age. I mean, for the poles to move like that, that's thousands and millions of years. But one doctor by the name of Dr. Humphrey said that perhaps what took place was during the flood, the tectonic plates, you know, the continental crust pieces,
17: crusty things,
16: you know, the crusty chunks of the earth
17: that no one likes to eat,
16: that kind of subsided or sunk. And when they sunk, their coolness, they're colder than the center of the earth, their coolness came down below the surface and kind of touched or came closer to the core of the earth, which cooled the core a little bit, enough to cause there to be fluctuations in the electrical current and therefore the magnetic
17: fluctuations
16: field.
17: Fluctuations in the magnetic field and changing
16: just
17: the
16: kind
17: directions.
16: Yeah, just kind of getting the needle going haywire, you know, up and down and everywhere.
17: So what we're saying, though, but despite the fluctuations, which have not occurred recently, we call recent time, we've
16: although
17: seen...
16: Although the North Pole, the magnetic pole is moving, and there it's moving as we speak a little bit.
17: Oh,
16: ka-cha. Yeah, no, there it goes. Can't.
17: Anyway, the whole point is that maybe the flood caused this to happen as far as some fluctuations, but it seems to be, at least in recent history, a steady decline. Or entropy. What would be the... negative fallout if this magnetic field keeps, say, decaying at the rate it's decaying?
16: You mean what effect will it have on the Earth? Well, one of the things I can tell you is if it were stronger at the same rate, go back in history and follow the kind of the chart of decay.
17: Reverse it
16: and go backwards up the chart. And if you can imagine, listener, of a chart that shows a line going kind of high on the left and down low to the right.
17: There it is.
16: Good picture. Right down to the low. Okay, go backwards in time, and now imagine that that line just continues to go up, up, and up through history, backwards in time, where the Earth magnetic field using the same line was stronger and stronger and stronger. They say if you use that same rate and go back a few million years, the magnetic field would have been so strong, the Earth would have fried to a crisp.
17: Ooh, ouch.
16: You know, sizzle. Like microwave.
17: Sizzle pop. Oh, wow-wee.
16: So the amount of magnetic field in the Earth is consistent with thousands of years of age, not millions of years.
17: Maybe scientists need to look at this global warming thing and saying if this magnetic thing keeps decaying, global cooling, which means use fossil fuels. Wouldn't that be the solution?
16: Let's not make political statements.
17: Oh, I'm just teasing here. Okay. The whole point is entropy is seen in the magnetic field, and it's been a decay going on, which means obviously at one time things were better or at least stronger magnetic field than there was today.
16: Yep.
17: And there are probably some implications from this study alone that could have some future implications on life on Earth and other processes. I always wondered, how is a magnetic field forced, how is the battery charged on Earth, and where does that battery come from, though?
16: You know, that's a good question. They still don't. I mean, creationists, evolutionists still don't have a mechanism to explain the electrical source as such in the center of the Earth. Or, I mean, evolutionists have tried to say that it's generated by the spin of the Earth, like a motor spinning.
17: With the iron and the nickel sloshing around.
16: But that's not consistent with other planets that have different makeups. It should, for one thing, the moon should not have a magnetic field using that theory, and it does. Dr. Humphreys, a man that I just cited, was able with his model, he's a creationist, and yet

0: Scoreboard
1: there. So he shows that he understands quite a bit about magnetic fields. Anyway, so back to the subject of where does the power come from? You know, we have a torpedo text for that, John.
0: Oh, we do. Would you share that with us today?
1: I think it, you know, this may be a little bit of a stretch. Not that we ever do that here on Sync the Beagle.
0: Put your blow detectors on nice.
1: Okay, just put it on low. Colossians 1:17, I think, is a significant scripture referring to Jesus. And this are the words of Paul. He says, "And he, that is Jesus, is before all things, and in him all things hold together."
0: Can I postulate something here for fun?
1: Go for it.
0: You know, the Bible talks about a time when God walked with man on earth and liked to hang out here. Mm-hmm. But then this thing of sin and selfishness took control. And the Bible talks about in Isaiah 59:2, could be no torpedo text, sin causes a separation between you and your God.
1: Mm-hmm.
0: When you disconnect yourself from the source.
1: Mm-hmm.
0: When you disconnect yourself from the...
1: When you pull the plug out yourself.
0: When you pull the plug out, your batteries are going to naturally wear down. It's the. It seems like this whole earth is entropizing, or besides my hairlines and my waistline, et cetera,
1: I'm
0: just
1: world.
0: Suffering through entropy. It seems like when we involve God less and less in our life, things degenerate and decay.
1: We see death in the world. We see aging. We see things falling apart. And we see the planet itself literally decaying. And we see the sun decaying.
0: When you're
1: Scripture says the sun waxes old. It's wearing out, literally.
0: When you're not in harmony with the principles of God, God's saying, okay, we're going to let self and sin run its course.
1: Mm-hmm.
0: And one day God promises to intervene. He has a sustaining power and a redeeming power, but selfishness and sin kind of hold that back, reduce it. Maybe we are just experiencing a world getting more sinful, more destructive, more violent, more anti-love, and more full of self. That some of the, maybe there's a physical relationship in the physical world between the spiritual realm and the physical realms that were somehow God is not allowed to, or because of sin, has not been able to sustain it to the level he would like to. And we're just reaping the harvest of our own iniquity.
1: There's a very interesting New Testament text where it says the whole creation groans.
0: Ouch!
1: It groans in travail, waiting for the appearance of God's work in the last days. It's like they're just, you know, they're in pain. All of God's created works are suffering through this period of sin and rebellion.
0: We are polarizing ourselves from God, so he can't give us his magnetic attractiveness.
1: Ooh, I like that.
0: But the Bible talks about there is a magnetic force stronger than magnetism, and that is the cross. Jesus says, if I be lifted up, I will draw people back to the source of energy and love and light, and I can draw your families back together with the love of heaven, the love of selflessness.
1: Once again, we get reconnected. The plug gets replugged into the wall, the source of power.
0: And it's called salvation. And so you sometimes learn some... not always scientific, but spiritual things here on our show called Sync the Beagle.
2: In Daniel chapter 6, verses 10 and 11, we read something that happens after Darius has signed a decree forbidding the worship of God. "Now when Daniel knew that the writing was signed, he went home. And in his upper room, with his windows open toward Jerusalem, he knelt down on his knees three times that day and prayed and gave thanks before his God, as was his custom since early days. Then these men assembled and found Daniel praying and making supplication before his God." Today's passage raises an age-old question that believers have wrestled with for thousands of years. At what point do you stop obeying the government in order to be faithful to God? There are groups of people who just try to opt out of civilized society altogether. But in light of what the Bible says in Romans chapter 13, that's actually pretty hard to justify. Listen to what it says in Romans 13 verses 1 and 2. The Bible says, "Let every soul be subject to the governing authorities. For there is no authority except from God, and the authorities that exist are appointed by God. Therefore, whoever resists the authority resists the ordinance of God, and those who resist will bring judgment on themselves." Well, the Bible couldn't be clearer. If you deliberately defy your government, you are out of sync with the will of God. And yet when Daniel heard about Darius' new law, he still went home and broke it. And when the disciples were told by the authorities to quit preaching the gospel, they went back out and preached.

Why? Because when human law demands that we violate a command from God, our choice as believers is clear. As Peter explained in Acts chapter 5, we ought to obey God rather than men. That having been said, we need to be careful that we don't try to create situations where we try to find conflicts between God's law and civil government. I've met a lot of people who almost seem to get a thrill out of being persecuted or sticking out like a sore thumb. Some people almost seem to go out of their way to invite ridicule and scorn by behaving oddly and calling that religion. But I want you to notice that Daniel did not drop to his knees at the office as soon as he heard of the law and start praying out loud in front of everybody. Instead of making a spectacle of himself and seeking martyrdom, the Bible says he simply went home and continued praying like he always had. I'm sure he knew he'd be watched, because Daniel was a pretty sharp cookie and likely knew exactly why the law had been passed. But carrying on as always, living your long-held faith consistently in the face of persecution, is different than suddenly ramping up your religious activity to make a point. The Bible makes a pretty compelling case that you and I will be facing the same situation again one day soon. And Daniel's example provides us with a template for responding. When laws are passed that contradict the clear will of God, no faithful Christian will obey those laws. But the sincere believers will be simply continuing long-held relationships with God in spite of those new laws, not capitalizing on a situation to draw attention to themselves. And that's because it's really all about your relationship with God and not about jockeying for position in a sinful world. Which makes Daniel's way, of course, just a better way to live.

0: 30 days to natural blood pressure control, the no pressure solution. The slower your pace of eating, the more likely hunger will be able to get your attention. And that is, if you are not too engrossed in something else. Putting your fork down between bites and chewing your food thoroughly are time-honored principles of slowing one's eating pace. This brings me to one corollary. Medical research reveals that compared to eating whole foods, you get much less satisfaction from eating your calories in a liquid or pureed state. Your brain's hunger signaling mechanisms work best when you eat an apple rather than eating apple sauce or drinking apple juice. Although putting your serving dishes on the table seems so convenient, it makes it very easy to ignore hunger's cues. When the serving dish is just an arm's length away, it is easier to eat just a little more, then a bit more, then still just a tad more. If the food is on a counter where you have to physically rise to obtain more, you give yourself the opportunity to ask, "Is this really hunger?" In other words, physiologic need, calling for more food, or is it just appetite? This all brings us to perhaps the single most important principle if you want to learn to differentiate hunger from appetite. If you think your hunger might be satisfied, simply stop eating. What's the danger? You say, "If I'm really hungry, I won't get enough calories." Now, in some settings, this could be a problem. For example, if you are taking insulin or other medications that lower blood sugar, you may need to eat a given number of calories to avoid hypoglycemia. However, for the vast majority of us, there is no risk from leaving the table hungry. Give it a try. If you think your hunger is satisfied, simply stop eating. If you are worried about what your blood sugar might do before eating the next meal, make sure you have a glucometer. If your blood sugar gets too low, then, of course, I advise my patients eat before their next formal mealtime. Sound too austere? Then try the substitution principle. This strategy is based on a simple fact. If you are truly hungry, you will eat anything that is acceptable. In contrast, appetite generally calls for specific foods. Here's how you apply the substitution principle. Let's say you excuse yourself from the dinner table to get a fourth serving of the vegan lasagna from the counter. As you look at the food options available, you notice there's still some cooked broccoli, tossed salad, and whole wheat bread remaining as well. Then, rather than immediately taking more, ask yourself, "Would I be willing to eat some more broccoli or whole wheat bread if that were all that was left?" If you say no, and assuming broccoli or bread is something you find palatable enough to eat, then you have just told yourself appetite, not hunger, is calling for the lasagna. On the other hand, if you say, "Sure, I'd eat the whole wheat bread if that were all that was available," then feel free.
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As we trace back our spiritual lineage to the early centuries, we find the Christian church a maligned religion. It was not popular. Many of the Christians in the early centuries paid the ultimate price for their faith with their lives. The Colosseum in Rome stands today as a testament of this fact. Under pagan Rome, the Christian church struggled along, but one thing was sure. The intensity of the persecution kept the church free from nominal and lukewarm Christians. If you were a Christian, you had to be all in. There was no middle ground. But in the 4th century, an event would come along that would change all of that dramatically. The conversion of Constantine changed the course of history for the whole of Christendom, and the roots of that come down here to York, England. In 306 AD, Constantine was declared emperor here. His father, Constantinus, was in Britain from 305 to 306 AD, and Constantine was with him until his death. He was then declared emperor, but it was not to be a smooth sailing. There were counterclaims to the emperorship from Licinius and Maxentius. And it was before a battle with Maxentius that Constantine felt he needed more help than just the soldiers he had, and so he sought the help of God. He believed he saw a cross in the sky and heard the words, "By this sign you shall conquer." He took this as a sign to convert to Christianity, and a major switch began to take place. Rome would go from being pagan to papal, from paganism to professed Christianity. Many historians debate the authenticity of Constantine's conversion. Was it a deep-rooted biblical conviction, or was it a political ploy to keep a divided empire together? One thing is sure though, that after his conversion, practices crept into the church that previously had no place there. Temples that were pagan were changed to Christian. The Pantheon in Rome was changed into a Christian church. And the names of gods were changed to Christian saints. For example, Jupiter became Saint Peter, and the list goes on. While some were happy for these changes and welcomed the lack of persecution and their newfound status, there were many Christians all over Europe who resisted these changes. For them, the persecution continued as they stayed out of line with the Mother Church. These were Christians who were maintaining the pure apostolic faith that was handed down to them over the years. There were scattered groups of people all over Europe, in northern Italy, in southern France, the Celtic Church here in Britain, and in various other places. The Bible refers to them as the church in the wilderness in Revelation chapter 12, verses 6 and 14. They were not always the biggest, they were not always the largest, but God would always have a people that were true to Him and that were faithful to His word. And so from this point on, two branches of the church would emerge. The recognized, the mainstream, but the compromised church, and then the persecuted, often the smaller, but the pure church. The question for us today is, which one of these two are we a part of? May we never compromise truth for popularity. May we be faithful to God and to His word, no matter what the situation is.

0: Modern China has inherited one of the world's oldest civilizations, and it's gradually changing through its interactions with Christianity. 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
1: David, you've written a book called Jesus in Beijing. As an expert on China, what insight can you give parents as they try to make sense of the daily news from China and explain it to their students?
2: Well, I think the long-term significance of what's happening in China is a country that is discovering that Christianity is actually a rather good way of running the country. I've had several books that have quoted conversations from my book, Jesus in Beijing, in particular one conversation where a member of the Chinese Academy of Social Sciences is saying, we wanted to discover why the West was so successful. We thought it was economics, we thought it was democracy, we thought it was military technology. But then we realized that the core of the success of the West was Christianity, because the Christian spirit has enabled the development of science, the faith in exploration, and so forth. So knowing what made America great is a good way of seeing how the Chinese are beginning to look at their own society.
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6: 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This is Ken Ham, and our full-size ark opens this Thursday, south of Cincinnati. 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Well, we don't know what kind of technology Noah had. The Bible doesn't tell us. But we do know man was made in God's image from the beginning. And we have no reason to think man wasn't just as intelligent as us, or perhaps even more so. Genesis tells us that just a few generations after the flood, people were using metals and playing musical instruments. Also, people lived longer before the flood. 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
9: Now a look at your evening weather on Columbia Christian Talk Radio. Thunderstorms today with a high near 89 and lows around 74. Thunderstorms tomorrow with a high of 85 and lows around 73. For your Tuesday, thunderstorms with a high near 86 and lows around 72. And for Wednesday, mostly cloudy with a high near 89 and lows around 72. That's your evening weather on Columbia Christian Talk Radio.
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3: And I have many, many African friends, and I have an older friend now who's retired, an African pastor. And every time I would go, his name is Joseph Ola, and Joseph Ola would always tell me about African parables. I love them. And one time Joseph said to me, he said, "Mark, you got to be careful because the chicken passed by and we didn't see him." And I'm saying, "Joseph, what are you talking about? The chicken passed by, but we didn't see him." He said, "Oh no, I got to finish it. The chicken passed by, but we didn't see him because of his feathers." I had to think. I'm thinking, what in the world is he talking about? The chicken passed by, but we did not see him because of his feathers. And I said, "All right, Joseph, give me an African interpretation of that." He said, "The feathers are just the plume. They're just the outer. The chicken is more than feathers because you can cut the feathers off and still have the chicken. The chicken passed by, but we did not see him because of the feathers." He said, "All through our lives, people are passing by us. Every day they're passing by us. We see the outer plume. We see their skin color. We see their dress. We see the car they drive, but we don't know their hearts. We don't know their pain. We don't know their grief. We don't know their sorrow. We see them kind of like trees walking all around, and we pass by. The chicken passed by, but we didn't see him because of the feathers. We never took the time to sit and talk and chat. They were like trees walking around. I pray that every person that walks through these doors will be welcomed, will be accepted, will be loved, and that nobody will walk in these doors and out these doors with the burden that they had when they came. They will say, 'Here is a congregation that accepts people who they are. Whatever their background is, whatever their skin color is, whatever their dress is, whatever their education is, whatever their job is, that here is the community, the body of Christ, where we come together with one goal to lead people to know Jesus. The one who said, 'Come unto me, all you that are burdened and are heavy laden, and I'll give you rest.' That we as the body of Christ see clearly others who come. That we are sensitive enough to ask the right questions, to listen to their hurt, to understand their pain, to pray with them, to encourage them, to give them that Bible text that they so need." The Bible says, Mark chapter 8, verse 25. Mark 8, verse 25. "Then he put his hands on his eyes again and made him look up. And he was restored and he saw every man clearly." The word "clearly" there, it implies that he no longer saw shadows or shapeless forms in the midst like trees in the semi-darkness. Jesus, the light of the world, touched his eyes and he saw every human being clearly. Oh, Jesus, touch us again. Help us to see broken, bruised, battered world dying without Christ, and give us a passion to reach them. Oh, Jesus, touch us again and help us to see the people that come into our lives as people that need to know you. Jesus, touch us again and help us to know that every member of the body of Christ have gifts for service. Jesus, touch us again. Lead us from the narrowness and the littleness of our thinking and the narrowness of our human plans. Forgive us, O God, for at times making God as small as our plans rather than making our plans as big as our God. Forgive us for limiting the illimitable and seeing only dimly what you